0: could take between 200 and 300 days. So we're talking about sometime next year, maybe June next year. But they insist not to get hung up on dates and phases. They only move to phase two when phase one is complete. They only move to phase four when phase three is complete. And that goes on. And the International Stabilization Force will be overseen by an American general. But they say they already have commitments from a number of nations for a force totaling somewhere in the region of 5,000.
1: And Alan, then, how big a win, then, do you think this is for Trump?
0: Well, it's significant. It's taken time, and certainly that was acknowledged by the officials who have been giving background briefings in the last hour. But it was all about making sure that they were not setting themselves up to fail, that many issues had to be addressed, that many items had to be discussed. They said they looked at 28 previous plans for Gaza, admitted there were some good elements in some of them and some terrible elements. But what they didn't want to do was essentially create a situation where it would be easy for war to break out. Now, we know that Benjamin Netanyahu raised this deal when he was in the Oval Office just a couple of days ago and expressed his concerns. But given that Donald Trump has made this announcement and is hoping to get a signature on an agreement in the next couple of days, we know Hamas have signed up. That has been confirmed by American officials, that they acknowledged to the mediators that they were ready to sign on. We now need to know, confirmed from the Israelis, that they too are ready to sign on. But there's still a lot of work to be done, rebuilding. This is all about creating a different Gaza, and they say they're going to rebuild one that is based on capitalism and entrepreneurship, with people being able to build a better life for themselves and for their family. And they believe, by extension, that will mean peace and security for Israel and also create a new climate in the Middle East. One important point to make is, clearly, the US officials were asked about Iran's position on this, given that Hamas has so often operated in support of Iran. The US officials say that while Iran did not want Hamas to sign on, Hamas has now agreed that they want to be part of this deal in shaping a different future in Gaza.
1: Alan Fisher talking to us there live from Washington. Thank you very much, Alan. Well, let's bring in Noor Uday live for us from Ramallah in the occupied West Bank. So, Noor, talk us through what has been announced.
2: Well, as far as we understand, what's been announced is a tweaked version, if you will, of the plan proposed by Nikola Mladenov, who would be the de facto high representative of the Board of Peace, someone who would be overseeing the Palestinian Technocratic Committee. And those tweaks, those adjustments, those amendments include that the Hamas and the factions would hand over the weapons and the maps of the tunnels to the Palestinian Technocratic Committee and to nobody else. They also include, very importantly, dealing with the civil servants who were working and serving the people in Gaza in accordance with Palestinian law. So if they are being retired, if their services are no longer needed, then their financial rights would be secured. This was a very important sticking point, and this is something that Hamas had insisted on, and it seems that it has been able to secure it. Of course, there are a lot of points in this draft that Al Jazeera has taken a look at, mm-hmm. including the fact that Israel would be implementing the Sharm el-Sheikh protocol, meaning that it would be implementing what the Trump plan said about the entry of humanitarian assistance, the withdrawal from territory in Gaza. And now we're hearing that, of course, it would be phased. Remember that Israel now controls 70% of Gaza. When the ceasefire was announced, it controlled just a little bit over 50%, and all the rest of it has been occupied in various raids over the past 10 months.
1: Well, Noor, do stay with us, because Palestinian Islamic Jihad says reports for deal with Israel are inaccurate. They've released a statement, and the group says what has been announced in the media as an agreement between factions and the enemy is inaccurate. And we have reservations about its current circulation form. So, Noor, what do you think then? Where can we go from here then?
2: Well, we go back to the central role that mediators play. Qatar, Egypt and Turkey. These are the three players that have been driving this progress forward, despite the war between the U.S. and Iran, despite their own security concerns, despite their own reservations, even about what's been talked about in the Board of Peace, about the vision for Gaza, if you will, treating it as a clean slate, as a whiteboard that can be redrawn, not as a place where a people live who are part and parcel of the Palestinian people who are looking forward to ending the occupation, not just being fed well and provided with medicine. Having said that, the Palestinian Islamic Jihad is a much smaller faction than Hamas. When Hamas says, and we haven't heard official confirmation, it is 3 in the morning, a local time. But if these reports are confirmed, and if what we've heard from our sources in Hamas is correct about the progress that had been made before this announcement was made, if all of that is correct, once Hamas is on board, it will be very difficult to see other smaller Palestinian factions resist. And if they do, it would not be an impediment to the implementation of the plan, certainly not one as big as Hamas objecting to all of this, because a Hamas objection is a veto on of things moving forward. For now, what we have is that the U.S. president saying that progress has been made, an agreement has been reached. And that means, as far as Palestinians are concerned, that the Technocratic Committee would be preparing to go into Gaza to assume control of at least one sector of the enclave and to prove that it can successfully move forward to the next, and hence push Israel into a corner, at least, of having to fulfill its part of the deal, not just on withdrawal, but on humanitarian aid, on the entry of medicine, on allowing people in and out of Gaza, on treating Gaza not as an extension of Israel, not as a project for forced displacement, but as a place that that Israel needs to evacuate from, as the Trump plan stipulates.
1: Well, Noor, where do the details of this plan actually meet the realities of the ground? I mean, the situation in Gaza is just dire. So what are the biggest obstacles to putting this in place?
2: Well, one of the biggest obstacles, of course, is Israel's ability to sabotage all of this implementation. And the Israeli media, this late in the night, or this early at dawn, if you will, is already reporting and quoting senior American officials as saying that the only thing the Trump administration wants from Israel is for it to implement its part of the Trump plan. And that, according to that unnamed official, he or she don't see that Israel would want to have a confrontation with the White House over this issue. Remember, Israel needs the United States not just for arms and for support on all these other fronts that Israel is waging war on. It needs the United States. It needs to continue to engage positively with the United States, because the stakes for Israel are so high on the war with Iran, on the issue of Lebanon, disarming Hezbollah over there, withdrawing from Lebanon over there. All of these are political hot potatoes, if you will, for the Israeli prime minister, things that might be quite damaging for him leading up to elections, but things that he may not be able to oppose, at least not publicly. Now, implementation will be another thing altogether, and that is what everybody will be watching very closely, not just the Palestinians, but it seems also the officials at the White House.
1: Noor Odeh, talking to us live from Ramallah. Thank you very much, Noor. Well, despite the U.S. brokered ceasefire, Gaza continues to face an unprecedented humanitarian reconstruction crisis. Millions remain displaced. Essential services are collapsing. The Gaza Board of Peace has done a situation report which found that humanitarian aid to Gaza has increased by more than 70% since the ceasefire began. But the humanitarian needs remain immense. Approximately 85% of Gaza's buildings and roads have been destroyed or damaged. Gaza's reconstruction is expected to require more than $30 billion. That's according to some estimates. The international community has so far pledged nearly $17 billion to support Gaza's reconstruction and recovery efforts. Well, we can now talk to our guests. Rami Khoury is a distinguished fellow with the American University of Beirut and a non-resident senior fellow at the Arab Center in Washington, D.C. He joins us live from Boston. And Stefan Zunis is the chair of Middle Eastern Studies with the University of San Francisco. Welcome to you both.

0: Can I ask you first, please, Rami, that Trump is calling this a major milestone. Do you agree?
1: It could be a major milestone, but it's impossible to make a verdict on anything Trump issues on social media because his track record of keeping his actions in line with his words is very poor. He's basically desperate for a political win anywhere in the world or at home, and this is something that he's come up with that he thinks will help him. So I would caution accepting this as a great breakthrough, but at the same time, very much push hard to get both sides to implement what is in the agreements that were done. And we have the Qataris, Turks and Egyptians to thank for this. This is really their work, not Donald Trump's.
0: But also, I suppose, do you also see Benjamin Netanyahu's fingerprints over this? For example, can I ask you first, Stephen, to answer that one?
2: It's hard to say. I mean, Israel might agree in theory, as they have with a number of other disengagement and ceasefire agreements, only to start reinterpreting it or outright violating it with the understanding that the United States is not going to push them, or that Washington will suddenly agree with their reinterpretation, or that they'll blame the Palestinian side, as they've done so many times before. And I think that's really the weakest part of the agreement, that Israel will, Israel live up to the agreement, and will the United States be willing to enforce the agreement?
0: And Rami, do you have, for example, any concerns over the fact that U.S. has so much control over this process?
1: Oh, I had huge concerns. This was essentially a process that Trump and his son-in-law and fellow carpetbaggers came up with, basically producing brochures for real estate investments more than anything else, with almost no Palestinian involvement whatsoever. This was not a serious process. This was a new form of colonial manipulation that started with the British in the 1930s and continues into the 2030s under the Americans. So I think there's huge concern about the role of the U.S. The fact that the U.S. Is letting the regional mediators play a bigger role is very significant and very important. Also remember that the U.S., Hamas, Israel, everybody desperately needs a win. They're all in very difficult situations, in Iran, in Lebanon, in Palestine, domestically at home for Netanyahu and Trump. They desperately need a win, so they're going to try to make this work to get their win. And the Hamas people understand this, and they're going to manipulate the process, engage in the process in a way that tries to make sure that the Israelis and the Americans live up to their commitments, which they've almost never done in several Gaza ceasefires, Iranian ceasefires, and Lebanon ceasefires. So the U.S. and Israel have zero trust in this, and Hamas wants to push them to actually meet their commitments. If both sides commit to implementing simultaneously and at equal magnitude what's required of them, then this is a huge a step forward. Mm. But we have to wait and see if the U.S. And Israel decide to actually enter into a real peace process, or is this just another Oslo? And, you know, when they talk of training police, Americans training Palestinian police, well, they did that in Oslo. They did it several times in the West Bank. And look where it got us, nowhere, because it was not a serious process.
0: Stefan, also, I mean, it seems at the moment it's a question of blind faith from the Hamas side, because they seem to have agreed to a lot with very little promises of guarantee in exchange. What position does it put them in now?
2: It's a difficult one, to be sure, but they really don't have many options. I mean, while one can certainly understand the political circumstances that led to the rise of Hamas, the fact is that their policies have been a disaster for the Palestinian people, particularly the people in Gaza. They no longer have the support of the majority of the people there. They have failed on several levels, both domestically and internationally. So I think they do want some kind of face-saving way. If it indeed leads to a full Israeli withdrawal, you know, they can declare victory. But I think it's possible they would be willing to go along. But again, if Israel is willing to live up to its side of the agreement, I mean, there is hope. The fact that, as is mentioned, you have a Turkey, Qatar, Egypt, you know, that are involved in this. But let's look back to the so-called quartet and the roadmap to peace, and they were dealing with a much more moderate Palestinian leadership under the Palestine Authority. The U.S. essentially took over and agreed with the Israeli interpretation that the Palestinians had to do everything on their side before Israel did anything on their side, and we saw where that led us. And so, even though this has this nice phased parts to it, you know, like the roadmap did, though it includes the other actors, you know, like the so-called quartet, it doesn't mean it's going to work. And Hamas, I think, would be willing to go along as this is outlined, but they will not hesitate to back off if they feel they're being outmaneuvered again.
0: And Rami, do you think they would?
1: I think Hamas is an important player now. I slightly disagree with Stephen on this. The Palestinian people have paid a heavy price in Gaza, clearly, for what's been going on in the last 20 years. But the fact that Hamas continues to be a major player and is now engaged by the United States is because the position of Hamas is the most representative political position among the Palestinian people. It presents a consensus of how to deal with the Israel-Palestine conflict, statehood, liberation, etc. And that's why Hamas remains an important player. So I don't think they want to completely withdraw. They will do what they've done in the last 5, 7 years, which is to engage as much as possible, lay out conditions, make sure that the Israelis meet those conditions, and if they do, then move to the next step. They tried that with the last ceasefire, the Trump plan. The Israelis, Americans agreed on it and implemented very little of it. So they're being very, very cautious, but they're also in a very weak position. They don't have a lot of military strength, and their people are suffering very badly. So this is probably the best approach they felt that could be used to gradually not just reduce the pressures on the people in Gaza, but to reestablish an equilibrium among the state of Israel and Palestinian national identity. Gaza in itself is not the goal. The goal is to reconstitute a Palestinian national entity, the West Bank, East Jerusalem, and Gaza, in some kind of process that's going to take some years, but in some kind of process that has a coherent Palestinian format, and lets all the Palestinian people define themselves, govern themselves, and engage in the kind of state building that they've proven years and years ago, especially in Gaza, not just recently going back to the Middle Ages when Gaza was a global leader, that they can do this very well if they're given a chance.
0: And Stephen, shortly there, well, we're now looking for Israel's perspective. There are the elections coming up. What impact do you think this will have for Benjamin Netanyahu going forward?
2: Well, he could claim that they have succeeded by getting rid of Hamas in terms of any kind of being an armed group or administering the territory. He could say this is a victory, and everything was that he did made it worthwhile. And so this could conceivably be a plus for him. But he also, of course, could get pressure from the hard right. And even some of his so-called moderate opponents who might want to play on any weak points in their view there may be of the agreement. It could go either way. But frankly, I think Netanyahu is underwater in terms of the polling, in terms of popular support. It probably would not be enough to salvage his reelection.
0: Stephen Zunis and Rami Khoury talking to us both from United States. Stephen in San Francisco, Rami in Boston. Thank you both. Well, despite this disarmament announcement and the ongoing U.S.-brokered ceasefire, Israeli attacks across Gaza continue every day. At least 6 Palestinians have been killed and more than 40 others injured in strikes on Thursday. 2 people were killed in an attack on Al-Mawasi in the south. That's where tens of thousands of displaced Palestinians have been sheltering since Israel's genocidal war on Gaza began. And in central and northern Gaza, Israeli strikes hit both Al Buraj and Shati refugee camps. An 18-month-old baby was killed in one of those strikes. More than 1,200 Palestinians have been killed.

0: that the ceasefire was agreed last October. Well, let's speak to our correspondent, Ibrahim Al-Khalili, who's on the phone for us from Gaza City. Ibrahim, what do you make, then, from where you're sitting in Gaza? Do you see any of this being feasible?
1: I think the announcement is certainly significant, but there is still a very large gap between what is being announced politically and what people are experiencing on the ground. The idea of complete disarmament is an extremely consequential issue, and it is difficult to assess its visibility while negotiations are still taking place and while there has been no official confirmation or detailed response from Hamas regarding the announcement. For people here, the immediate question is not only whether such an agreement can be reached, but whether it can actually be implemented and enforced on the ground. Gaza has been through years of war, destruction and displacement, and people have seen how difficult it has been to maintain even a ceasefire. So there's naturally a great deal of caution. That said, I think there's also a sense that people are desperate for any development that could genuinely bring an end to the violence and create a path towards rebuilding their lives. People want security. They want to return to their homes. They want food, water, health care, and electricity. They want their children to be able to go back to school and their families to have some sense of normality again. So I would say people here are watching this very closely, but they are waiting for concrete evidence. They want to know what happens next, whether the negotiations in Egypt to produce a formal agreement, whether all sides accept it, and whether there are mechanisms to ensure that it is actually implemented here on the ground. For people in Gaza, the success of an agreement will ultimately be measured not by the language of the announcement, but by what changes in daily lives they see. If it means a genuine and lasting end to the fighting and withdrawal of Israeli forces, the reopening of crossings and increased humanitarian access and the beginning of reconstruction.
0: When this border peace was first announced back in February, in terms of the response from Palestinians in Gaza, I know that you've outlined the disappointment and the sort of the hopes at the time, but what was their initial reaction to it?
1: The reaction among Palestinians here was largely one of the cautious and skepticism rather than immediate optimism. That reaction has to be understood in the context of what people here have experienced over the course of the war. There have been repeated diplomatic initiatives, ceasefire proposals, and political announcements. But for many Palestinians, the reality on the ground has often remained unchanged. Continued displacement, destruction, humanitarian hardship, and uncertainty about the future. There was certainly an uncertainty, and there was an interest in the proposals, because people here are desperate for an end to the war and for a political process that could finally bring stability. But at the same time, many people wanted to know what these plans would actually mean for them. Would they be able to return to their homes? Would there be an end to the military presence? Would humanitarian aid increase? Would crossings reopen? These are the questions. Those questions have remained at the center of the conversation here in the Gaza Strip. For ordinary Palestinians, the focus has generally been less on the political language surrounding the initiative and more on whether it can deliver tangible improvements in their daily lives. So I would describe the response as cautiously. People are watching the response cautiously rather than embracing. People have been following the developments, but they have also been waiting for concrete details and concrete results. After everything that has happened, there's a strong desire among people here to believe that there could be a political solution, but there's also a deep sense of caution, because people have learned that announcements alone do not necessarily change realities on the ground.
0: Ibrahim Al-Khalili, talking to us live from Gaza. Thank you very much, Ibrahim. Well, as we mentioned earlier on Thursday, an Israeli strike hit the Al-Shati refugee camp in Gaza City. Hind Kuduri reports from the scene of the bomb.
2: We're currently in a Shati refugee camp, and this is the Matar family house that was warned by the Israeli forces to be bombed minutes after the warning was issued and everyone had the chance to leave. This house has been bombed. But let me show you this place before this place was bombed. These buildings were already destroyed and bombed during the past 2 years and a half. We also see Palestinians sheltering in tents on the sides of the building. According to the Palestinians here who were neighbors of this building, they say that the sound was terrifying, the explosion was massive, and they were terrified. Children were unable to sleep all night long, and they had to take them to another place. But let me also show you what people here are trying to do. They're trying to fix whatever they could fix. They can trying to retrieve anything they could retrieve from under the rubble. And let me also show you here, this place is also located beside another makeshift shelter. So it's a very densely populated area. This is a Shati refugee camp. We know how densely populated this area here, and this is supposed to be a ceasefire. And people here are saying it's supposed to be safe, where when the night comes without electricity, there should not be any airstrikes or any bombs. But as you see, the reality, it is ceasefire, but the Israeli forces continue to violate and breach the ceasefire, where more Palestinians are being homeless, killed, and injured. Hind Al-Khudri, Al Jazeera, Ashrat refugee camp, Gaza, Palestine.
0: Still ahead on Al Jazeera. We'll have more on our top story this hour and Donald Trump's announcement that he has a plan for the complete disarmament of all armed groups in Gaza, including Hamas.
3: When the U.S. forces captured Venezuelan President Nicolas Maduro, his supporters took to the streets amidst a wave of uncertainty. Through the eyes of a political street artist, social volunteers, and with rare access to a militia sworn to protect the country's revolutionary values, People in Power explores how they are adapting with their president still in U.S. custody. After Maduro on Al Jazeera.
4: Examining the impact of today's headlines.
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0: You're watching Al Jazeera, a reminder of our top story this hour. US President Donald Trump has posted on Truth Social about a new future and security framework for Gaza. He said it's an agreement that will mean the complete disarmament of Hamas and other factions in the Strip. Sources have told Al Jazeera Hamas has agreed to the plan, but there's no official statement yet. American officials have acknowledged the process will take time and said the Israeli withdrawal will be done in phases. So US officials have told reporters at the White House more about the proposed security framework for Gaza if it was implemented. An international stabilization force of around 5,000 personnel would help maintain security in Gaza. The plan could take up to 200 to 300 days, but each stage would begin after the previous phase has been independently verified. Hamas has communicated its acceptance through mediators, including the decommissioning of its weapons. The Palestinian Authority would first need to demonstrate it can effectively govern the occupied West Bank before any future role in Gaza is considered. Well, we can now talk to Thomas Warwick. He is a former US Deputy Assistant Secretary for Counterterrorism Policy and a senior fellow at the Atlantic Council. He joins us live now from Washington, D.C. Thank you very much for taking the time to talk to us. Can I ask you then, so Troop has said, and I quote, Gaza will finally be in the hands of a Palestinian government that serves its people. Does that track with what you've seen in the agreement?
1: Well, good morning to you and to your viewers. So much of what President Trump said was aspirational. You actually have to go back to the 15-point plan Nikolai Mladenov and his team have been working on for months. The proposal that was agreed to by Hamas today is actually rather different from the plan that was initially presented to them back in March and April. I think we can say this reflects a more realistic assessment of the situation. There were a number of points in your previous segment with Rami Khoury that actually they got wrong and that you got right in your introduction to this. This is a sequential plan. In other words, there's a commitment by Hamas to do certain things and commitments by Israel to do certain things. And each side is expected to comply after the other side does the preceding phase. So this is going to take some time. The first milestone, I think, is a two-week deadline for a plan for how weapons eventually will be turned over. The thing that many of us are worried about, of course, is that this could be like the paragraph 5 of the United States-Iranian Memorandum of Understanding, that it turned out the parties, even though there was a single text on paper, and the English and the Persian texts were the same. Nevertheless, the parties had radically different understandings of what the words meant. So that's enough to give us caution tonight. But I think we should be cautiously optimistic that this does look like there may actually be progress for the people of Gaza.
0: But in terms of, as you said, the people of Gaza, you said that there are 2 weeks for the weapons to be turned over. But what about, for example, the stopping of...
1: No, actually, not to turn them over, just to develop the plan for turning them over. Okay. The actual turning over of weapons is several months away from now.
0: Okay.
1: This, you have to be very, very careful about this, because very clearly there's an interlocking series of steps, and I don't want to be overly optimistic that we're going to get to the end of the road when the next two or three steps are actually rather difficult.
0: But do you think, shouldn't the priority be for the attacks on Gaza to stop and for more food and aid to get in?
1: Certainly, yes, on the aid, on the attacks. You leave out why Israel does some of these attacks. They have their reasons, they say, and they've stopped sharing those publicly, although the American government does sometimes insist to know what on earth are you doing on some of these. In fact, the hope is that this plan, which so far tonight Israel has been negatively speaking negatively about it. First, we have to see whether the Americans working for the Board of Peace can bring the Israeli government around to a cautious acceptance of this plan. That is, I think, also one of the next most immediate steps. And then we will see whether there is a lowering of tensions on both sides that would lead to the need for fewer and fewer military operations. Mm.
0: Ben, do you think then the political settlement will tangibly change the face of the governance of the Strip of Gaza?
1: Well, certainly a crucial part of the agreement is that the National Committee will be allowed to come into at least parts of Gaza and begin to carry out its functions. We know, for example, that the European Commission has promised hundreds of millions of dollars of aid for water and solid waste removal. That could have an immediate beneficial effect, but it's still actually several months away from approval, and it requires some of the steps that are in today's plan before any of that will happen. So there is a lot that needs to be implemented. There are a lot of people, especially Palestinians, who need to be hired to do the work. So you can't say this is going to be easy or that success is assured. Quite the contrary. I think there's a lot of very difficult, very hard work, but at least let us recognize that the agreement that is announced is a positive step, even if there are many more steps that need to be taken.
0: Can I ask you then, just briefly, this isn't just about Hamas. We've already heard, for example, from the Palestinian Islamic Jihad. There are other armed groups. The plan mentions other armed groups. How difficult will it be to get a unified approach from all of these groups?
1: Well, in the previous hour, I was on Al Jazeera Arabic listening to Ghazi Hamad, a well-known spokesman for Hamas, say that Hamas considers this to be the best deal that could be negotiated from their perspective. And there was a general agreement that with Hamas's support, other groups will start to fall into line behind Hamas in supporting this agreement. So I think that speaks for itself. I'm hoping that the text of what was agreed to gets released so that everyone can see all of its complexity and its interlocking provisions. There's clearly going to have to be international pressure on all sides to implement this, on the Israeli side, but also on Hamas, on even the European side and the American side. People need to understand that everything has to work together or it all falls apart. And I think for people to understand what's going to be required and the challenges to make this work. But we have to acknowledge that this is an accomplishment. Even if it's not a perfect solution to everything, it's clearly something that is a sign of progress, but it's a long road ahead to achieve that progress.
0: Thomas Warrick, talk to us there from Washington, D.C. Thank you very much for your time. The Border Peace Initiative has drawn praise from Trump's allies, but has also been criticized by countries who worry it will undermine the United Nations. Here's Noor Odeh to explain.
2: The Board of Peace is supposed to oversee the enforcement of the Gaza ceasefire and reconstruction, and it will be in charge of the bodies responsible for implementation. Opinions have diverged on the board and its mission after invites were extended in January. France, Spain, Norway and others cited concerns about the board's charter, which suggests it would extend its reach beyond Gaza. They fear it's an attempt to replace the United Nations. Germany and Italy opted out for constitutional reasons, namely that U.S. President Donald Trump would be chairman for life and have the final say on all matters. The U.K. put off membership after objections to Russia's invitation. Trump rescinded Canada's invitation after the prime minister objected to his plan to annex Greenland. The UN and Palestine were not invited. Arab and Muslim countries that accepted the invites did so on the condition that the board sticks to its mandate of stopping Israel's genocide and rebuilding Gaza. But Israel was invited, even though it's being charged with genocide in Gaza, and the International Criminal Court has issued an arrest warrant for its prime minister. Membership of the board is only 3 years, unless countries pay $1 billion.
0: Well, Noor Ode joins us live from Ramallah in the occupied West Bank. Noor, so we've just watched your report. A lot of countries have a stake in this plan thanks to Trump's border peace, as you've just explained. How does the structure of the board and the competing interests in there complicate the implementation of this?
3: Well, implementation will be very complex because the Board of Peace was not anybody's first choice, except, of course, the U.S. president. But the world was desperate. The mediators were desperate. They needed at least for de-escalation. They were hoping for an end to the genocide. The ceasefire agreement, the announcement of the ceasefire in October 2025 did not put a stop to the bloodshed in Gaza, did not force Israel to implement the ceasefire, and did not stop even hunger in Gaza. It only improved conditions ever so slightly. But right now, moving forward, what the mediators will look for is progress, for a snowball effect, and the details will be ironed out as things move along, because not everybody agrees on where things should go. The U.S. administration presented a business model for reconstruction, not a political model, certainly not one anchored in international law. In fact, we heard not just from states, but from Palestinian civil society, who have recently called for a Palestinian focus, the Palestinian-centered approach to reconstruction, to ending the genocide, to bringing back Gaza to the Palestinian political system. This is probably not going to be something in discussion right now with the Board of Peace. But moving forward, talking about disarmament, talking about recovery and reconstruction, having that Palestinian Technical Committee enter would, it is hoped at the very least, would create a different dynamic, certainly different from the one we're seeing right now. All of this depends on whether implementation will truly go ahead, because what we saw in phase one is that the Israeli captives came out, some Palestinian captives were released, many unidentified Palestinian bodies that were held captive by Israel were released, and then not much else moved forward, and that was not sustainable. And this is why this offers people in Gaza, Palestinians in Gaza and beyond, and the mediators some hope for moving forward.
0: Noor, then do you think the idea that the U.S. has so much control over this process, do you think it's problematic from a Palestinian perspective?
3: Absolutely. Remember that the main concern was that this Board of Peace would replace the United Nations. This is something not just Palestinians object to, but really much of the international community. There is serious concern about the fact that international law is being sidestepped, about the fact that the nature of the situation, that Israel remains the occupying power, and that Palestinians are the ones who are being occupied and colonized in contravention of illegal law, that this context, this legal context, is being ignored by the Trump administration, and that the Trump plan for peace that was offered even back in 2020 was unacceptable to the Palestinians. It did not talk about statehood or ending the occupation. In fact, it seemed to have endorsed at least partial Israeli annexation. That position may have changed somewhat with Trump saying he opposes Israeli annexation of the occupied West Bank. But right now, it's very difficult to gauge where Trump stands on the issue of occupation, of Palestinian statehood. For now, the focus is on stopping the genocide, on making sure that recovery is possible, that food insecurity would end in Gaza, that malnutrition would end, that children wouldn't be dying from hunger and malnutrition, and that the thousands of Palestinians who still need treatment can actually receive it outside of Gaza and have the assurance that they can come back home. Because remember, that department that the Israeli army set up more than a year ago to facilitate the forced displacement and ethnic cleansing of Gaza, it's still operational. That is still in the back of the mind of this Israeli government. And there are still a few months for it in office before elections.
0: Noor Ode, talking to us there from Ramallah. Thank you, Noor. Well, let's move from Gaza to the occupied West Bank, where nearly 10,000 Palestinians are without electricity after Israeli soldiers fired at a power line. The army has been conducting raids and imposing severe restrictions on movement, leaving many people cut off. Settlers have also escalated attacks against Palestinians, establishing 11 new outposts in the past week. They've also set fire to beehives in Kalakila. Beekeeping is a vital source of income for the people in the occupied West Bank. Well, the Palestinian village of Sinjil near Ramallah is home to around 7,000 people. For nearly 2 weeks, Israeli forces have sealed off every entrance into the village. As Nida Ibrahim reports, residents have no way in or out of the village.
4: We are here in the village of Sinjil, which is between Ramallah and Nablus, and now it's facing the tightest siege ever. This is the main entrance of the village, and it has been blockaded by these earth mounds that have been put up by the Israeli forces. Some people tried to dig the dirt with their own hands to try and make it easier for people to get in and out of Sinjil. But there's a risk because the Israeli forces could come in at any moment and reinstate this blockade, and some cars, as you can see, cannot use this road. I'm going to take the car and try to see if the other entrance is open. This is one of the main roads that's usually used also by Israeli settlers. And this is a newly built metal wall that Israel says is meant to protect the Israeli settlers from stone throwers. But what it ended up doing is caging people even further. This is the entrance, and it's blocked. No one can get in or out. Let's try another entrance. This is another dirt mound. Here's a road. But it's also blocked. Even a drive like this one is risky because I don't know if we're gonna run into Israeli settlers in the area. I don't know if there's a new illegal Israeli settlement outpost or if there is a military checkpoint that will ask me why I'm here. This is something that Palestinians have to go through. Every single route, every single commute is being described as a tough and potentially deadly journey. So there's no way in or out of Sinjil unless you want to risk ruining and damaging your car. This is just one example of how life is becoming so complicated, so restricted across the occupied West Bank. Nida Ibrahim, Al Jazeera, Sinjil, the occupied West Bank, Palestine.
0: U.S. military targets across the Middle East are once again under attack. Tehran says it attacked U.S. bases in Kuwait and Jordan, as well as American assets in Bahrain's Sheikh Issa Air Base. Iran has also released video it claims shows drone strikes on those facilities in Bahrain, although there has been no independent confirmation. Well, Tehran's attacks came after several Iranian cities were hit by the U.S. military on Thursday. Iranian state media says a couple with a child, as well as at least three members of the Revolutionary Guard, were killed. The Iranian parliament speaker says the United States will pay the price for the killing of civilians. Rissa Sada reports from Tehran.
5: The latest U.S. attacks focus on southern part of Iran, and among them, perhaps the most dramatic one, was an attack in Karkashim Island as it hit a residential building. And as a result, according to the local authorities, three people from the same family were killed, a mother, a father, and a two-year-old child. The authorities also say that two other children from the same family were injured and they have been transferred to the hospital. Their treatment is still continuing. Then we have seen the U.S. attacks on Kish Island, the Fars province, and Bushehr province. But the focus of the attacks particularly was the Khuzestan province. Four cities there, Shadigan, Ahwaz, Erwan-Kenar, and Abadan, were attacked by the United States. Khuzestan is quite important for Iran because it is the heart of Iran's oil industry, and it's considered Iran's economic lifeline. Now, IRGC is warning that the countries that are involved in assisting the United States will face a severe response if they do not change their behavior. When it comes to the diplomatic front, so not much of the progress. Very recently, Oman has come up with a proposal suggesting that Iran controls half of the Strait of Hormuz and half of the Strait to be under Omani control. But Iran rejected that proposal. It came up with its own counter-proposal. And according to this Iranian proposal, Iran suggests to have full control on the inbound route of the Strait and also partially having control in the outbound route of the Strait. So that practically means Iran did not change its position. It's still asking for a full control over the Strait of Hormuz. And now Iranians are saying that if Oman rejects this proposal, the Strait of Hormuz is going to remain closed. Resul Serdar, Al Jazeera, Tehran.
0: Spain is sending in troops to help boost border security in Ceuta, its enclave bordering Morocco. That's after hundreds of migrants entered the territory by swimming around the fence between the two countries. Nine people died on Thursday trying to swim ashore.
6: Very happy to be here. It's been a very tough experience to go from the ocean. It was very tough. The police officers tried to stop us, but our will and our...

0: Spanish government has approved plans to give legal status to 500,000 undocumented migrants. Spain has two autonomous cities where additional military troops have been sent to bolster security. They're located in the North African coast. It's the only land border the EU has with Africa. Well, earlier this month, the Spanish Supreme Court ruled anyone arriving by sea cannot be turned away. Al Jazeera's Jonah Hall reports.
1: They began to arrive at dawn, some swimming, others barely afloat, approaching the Spanish enclave of Ceuta. Within hours, there were many more. Coast and border guard officers looking on as the numbers grew, intervening occasionally to rescue around 300 people in trouble in the water. Surrounded by Morocco, Spain's North African enclaves of Ceuta and Melilla are the only land borders between Africa and the European Union. An exhausted scramble onto dry land.
2: Viva España!
1: And the joy of setting foot on European soil.
2: Viva España!
1: Where dozens have died trying in recent months, authorities say hundreds have succeeded this week alone. Illegal migration into Ceuta and Melilla is nothing new, mainly Moroccans and Algerians skirting tight border security and scaling high fences to get in. These scenes reminiscent of May 2021 when 10,000 people arrived in a matter of days. They're often subject to arrest and forcible return, but a Spanish Supreme Court ruling this month has banned the practice of so-called hot returns for those arriving by sea. And with that, the number of arrivals has surged. On Friday, Spain's interior minister will travel to Ceuta with a promise to strengthen border control and provide humanitarian aid. And watching those efforts closely will be the wider European Union. The worry that new enthusiasm for this migratory route will not easily be contained. Jonah Hull, Al Jazeera.
0: Before we take a short break, a reminder of our breaking news this hour. US President Donald Trump has announced a new security framework for Gaza, though through his border peace initiative, he said it will mean the complete disarmament of Hamas and other factions in the Strip. Sources have told Al Jazeera Hamas has agreed to the plan, but there has been no official statement yet. Well, more on that and all other top stories in less than 2 minutes here on Al Jazeera. I'm Hannah Hoxton, so do stay with us.
3: Reminders of an ancient past are everywhere in the city of Tyre, tracing back its origins to before Roman and Phoenician times, when it was a vibrant crossroads between competing cultures. Now, Israeli airstrikes of this modern-day conflict have added additional scars.
4: Attacks on this centuries-old market and other historic sites throughout southern Lebanon are defended by Israel, that claims it's acting out of military necessity.
3: Overseeing the cleanup of this market, Nabatea's mayor is still waiting to be told what military value this site held.
5: This is the oldest market in Nabatea. It is part of our heritage.
3: What people here need now, shopkeeper Hussein tells us, is a period of calm to rebuild and recover. But the sheer scale of Israel's strikes means some of Lebanese heritage is likely gone forever.
6: The 2026 war on Iran has sent shockwaves across the globe. But how did it come to be? Tracing a history of coups, revolutions, hostage-taking, covert operations, and proxy wars. Al Jazeera asks how a relationship once defined by cooperation evolved into perhaps the modern world's most consequential conflict. Iran, the making of a war on Al Jazeera.
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8: 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What is on the horizon for the world?
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9: China's putting laser-like focus on building up that middle class in Africa.
7: To understand how it affects our daily lives.
10: Prime Minister there is saying spend more money in India, buy less imported. Is this sort of voluntary austerity likely to actually work?
7: Counting the cost on Al Jazeera.

0: I'm Hannah Hoxha. This is Al Jazeera live from Doha. Coming up on the programme, Donald Trump hails a new agreement for the complete disarmament of Hamas in Gaza. Sources tell Al Jazeera Hamas has agreed to the deal. Israel has yet to comment. Trump says Israeli troops would gradually withdraw from Gaza. A multinational force will take over security whilst his Board of Peace sets up a new government. Despite that agreement, that announcement and the existing ceasefire, Israeli attacks on Gaza Strip continue daily. An 18-month-old baby is amongst the latest killed. Also ahead, Iran bombs Kuwait, Jordan and Bahrain, and Tehran says the US will pay a price for three civilians killed in American airstrikes on Thursday night. Plus, hundreds of people swim from Morocco to Spain, desperate to reach Europe. The Spanish government says migrant reception centres are operating well over capacity. US President Donald Trump has posted on Truth Social about a new future and security framework for Gaza. He says today the Board of Peace reached a historic agreement for the complete disarmament of Hamas and all other armed groups in Gaza. This is a monumental step towards lasting peace and security. This is a major milestone in the implementation of the Trump 20-point plan. The agreement will be carried out in carefully structured phases as disarmament is completed. Israeli forces will withdraw and the International Stabilization Force will work with a new Palestinian police force to take responsibility for Gaza being safe for its residents and its neighbours. Well, after more than 2 years of Israel's war on Gaza and nearly a year of ceasefire during which Israel has continued to bomb, the Strip is in a dire state. After Trump's tweet, a US official said the reconstruction of Gaza will be supervised by the Board of Peace. They've acknowledged the process will take time and said the Israeli withdrawal will be done in phases. Well, we can now talk to our correspondent, Alan Fisher. He joins us live from the White House. So, Alan, there has been a briefing from the White House on the deal. What more did we learn about the inner workings?
1: Well, Donald Trump and the White House are very pleased with this deal. It has taken 8 months of discussion and negotiation, but there are a few issues. First of all, there's no firm timetable on how this disarmament is going to take place. And certainly those in the White House who gave a briefing within the last couple of hours suggested that people shouldn't get hung up on the timing of this or the fact that it will be implemented in phases and when those phases will be reached. There's a problem, too, that there is simply no structure to how this moves on from here, how the phases will be structured. We know that it'll come phase one, phase two. Phase one will be the disarmament of one region. Once that is confirmed, they will move on to the next region. And an international stabilization force will be put into Gaza, which will be overseen by an American general, but will have contributions from numerous countries, we are told, with up to 5,000 people. It is their intention to carry out the disarmament of Hamas. That includes locating tunnels that have been used to smuggle weapons and other material into Gaza over many, many years. They will then act as a buffer as the Israelis pull out. Now, the timescale, well, we're told that Hamas agreed this in the last couple of hours, passed it on to the mediators, who were the Qataris, the Egyptians and the Turks, and that led to the announcement from Donald Trump. We are not told whether or not the Israelis have absolutely agreed to this either, particularly with Benjamin Netanyahu's domestic political concerns about members of his coalition who've spoken out against this idea. But those officials said that Donald Trump would be very, very disappointed if Israel backed out of this peace deal. So reasons for the White House to be confident, a lot of ground still to be covered before there's actually a success to hail.
0: Well, Alan, as you said, this will take a long time. But talk us through some of the key processes.

0: Well, they're talking about somewhere in the region of 200 to 300 dates. Certainly, the people who carried out the briefing, senior officials from the US administration and also the Board of Peace, suggest that this will create a new Gaza. The intention is to remove the Palestinian Authority, to have a technocratic government, which will be overseen by the Board of Peace, who will then consult on the best way to move Gaza forward. There will be a new police force there. There will be money poured in with the intention of basing a new Gaza on capitalism and the entrepreneurial spirit of the Palestinian people. They say that this has united the Middle East with the ideas for the future of Gaza. And they believe that a strong, safe Gaza will mean security guarantees for Israel, but will also mean a better Middle East and, by extension, a better relationship for the Middle East with Israel as well. But as we say, there is a lot of ground to cover, a lot of things that still have to be decided. Now, the officials say they looked at 28 previous plans for Gaza, took what they thought was the best parts of those plans and rejected the worst parts and put them into play. They didn't budget for failure. They want to make sure that war is no longer a thing in Gaza. So initially, we're told that Hamas has agreed, but there are other armed groups in the region as well who have yet to be consulted or to understand exactly what is in the agreement. And of course, we've got no official confirmation from the Israelis that they too are on board, even though that was discussed when Benjamin Netanyahu was here at the White House just a few days ago.
1: Thank you, Alan Fisher, our chief US correspondent, talking to us live from Washington. Well, Bulgarian diplomat and top Gaza envoy on the Board of Peace, Nikolai Mladenovich, has reacted to the announced deal. In a post on social media, he said it took months of very difficult negotiations to get here. There were several points where I did not believe we would make it. What the agreement says matters. What happens next matters even more. Implementation and verification have to be real. A withdrawal must move in a lockstep with decommissioning, and the National Committee for the Administration of Gaza and the Palestinian people need the political and practical backing to take charge of our own future. Well, let's bring in Noor Odeh, live from Ramallah, talking to us. Thank you very much, Noor. So there are so many different phases to this. What would be the biggest obstacle standing in the way of achieving all of this?
2: Well, right now, at least from a Palestinian perspective, from the perspective of those suffering the consequences of Israel's genocidal war on the ground, it is Israel's ability to sabotage the process. We saw since the declaration of the ceasefire in October 2025 that Israel picked and chose which parts of the Trump plan it wanted to implement. So it got all of the Israeli captives out of Gaza. It got the bodies of the Israeli captives who were killed during the war also out of Gaza. It released some Palestinian captives, and the hundreds of bodies of Palestinians also held captive by Israel. Some of those were released, but it did not live up to its obligation to allow humanitarian aid at scale, 600 trucks a day. That did not happen at any point since October 2025. The easing of restrictions on the entry and exit of people from Gaza, that did not happen either. And a lot of other provisions that have to do with the ability of organizations to help Palestinians begin the recovery. There aren't enough tents. Most of the medical supplies in Gaza are out of stocks. Those are the things that Israel could have facilitated. It chose not to. In fact, it also outlawed or banned many of the international organizations that are working in Gaza, and that complicated things even more. So that ability really will loom large over all of this, because this consequential agreement and the sequencing of it and the fact that it would have to be verified, the question now is, who will verify and up to which standards or whose standards will that verification be? If Israel maintains a veto over the process, then we might not see movement, at least until elections are held at the end of October.
1: Meanwhile, how does the structure of the board and the competing interests there complicate the implementation of this?
2: Well, one of the ironic things about the Board of Peace is that Israel is part of the board, even though it's being tried for genocide, and the Prime Minister of Israel is wanted on an arrest warrant by the International Criminal Court. Palestine is not a member, and neither is the United Nations. And this is really at the heart of the matter here. There are serious concerns by many countries about the agenda of the Board of Peace. Does it want to replace the UN? Does it want to sidestep the Palestinian aspiration for ending the occupation and creating the Palestinian state in the occupied West Bank, including Jerusalem, as well as Gaza? Is it going to separate Gaza from the West Bank? Those are the kinds of consequential questions that will be asked moving forward. But for now, really, the focus is on the dire humanitarian situation and the fact that the U.S. administration has a veto on anything that happens. So any progress will be welcomed, no matter the reservations.
1: Noor Odeh talked us there from Ramallah. Thank you very much, Noor. Despite this disarmament announcement and the ongoing US brokered ceasefire, Israeli attacks across Gaza continue every day. At least 6 Palestinians have been killed and more than 40 others injured in strikes on Thursday. 2 people were killed in an attack on Al-Mawasi in the south. That's where tens of thousands of displaced families have been sheltering since Israel's genocidal war on Gaza began. And in central northern Gaza, Israeli strikes hit both Al-Mubarrej and Al-Shati refugee camps. An 18-month-old baby was killed in one of those strikes. More than 1,200 Palestinians have been killed since the ceasefire was agreed last October. Well, let's speak to our correspondent Ibrahim Al-Khalili, who joins us on the phone from Gaza City. Ibrahim, Gaza has been sitting in this semi-ceasefire state for months on end, with Israel continuing to bomb and kill Palestinians in spite of this agreement. So how do you see this agreement impacting near daily attacks from where you are?
3: Yes, there is a very significant gap between what is being announced politically and diplomatically and what Palestinians are actually experiencing here on the ground from where we are sitting. The reality is that the ceasefire has not translated into a genuine sense of safety for people in Gaza. Palestinians continue to live under the threat of Israeli strikes, gunfire, and we continue to report casualties in different parts of the Gaza Strip, while there are announcements about political initiatives and new plans and discussions about the next phase. For ordinary Palestinians, the question is much more immediate. When will they actually feel the impact of these announcements? And there are a lot of people want to see an end to violence, the ability to move freely, to return to their home, to rebuild what has been destroyed, and to have some sense that the war is genuinely coming to an end. At the moment, there's still a clear disconnect between diplomatic language and what we hear and the reality that Palestinians are living every single day.
1: Well, meanwhile, of course, one of Gaza's, the Palestinians' key concerns is the yellow line. So Israel maintains that it wants to keep this yellow line inside Palestinian territories. So tell us about the sort of Israeli troop movement in Gaza since this ceasefire came into effect.
3: The yellow line is a very important part of the reality here, because from the Palestinian perspective, it is not simply a line that exists on the map. It has a direct impact on people's lives and on their ability to move and return to their homes. The line runs through Palestinian territory, and Israeli forces continue to maintain a presence around it. For Palestinians living in areas close to that line, that is a constant concern about movement and about whether they can safely access their homes, their land, or areas that they previously lived in. And this is why the question of the yellow line is closely connected to the border question of whether the ceasefire can actually become permanent. Palestinians want to know what happens next. Are Israeli forces going to withdraw? Will the line remain in place? Will people be able to return to the areas from which they were displaced? For Palestinians here, a lasting peace cannot simply mean a reduction in the intensity of the fighting. They want to see a situation where they can move freely, return to their homes, and live without the constant presence of a threat of a military force. So the future of the Yellow Line and the Israeli military presence around it will be a critical issue in determining whether this agreement can actually lead to a more permanent end to the conflict.
1: Ibrahim Al-Khalili talking to us there from Gaza City. Thank you very much, Ibrahim. US officials have told reporters at the White House more about the proposed security framework for Gaza and how it would be implemented. An international stabilization force of around 5,000 personnel would help maintain security in the Strip. The plan could take up to 200 or between 200 and 300 days, but each stage would only begin after the previous phase has been independently verified. US officials say Hamas has communicated its acceptance through mediators, including the decommissioning of its weapons. The Palestinian Authority would first need to demonstrate it can effectively govern the occupied West Bank before any future role in Gaza is considered. Well, Rami Khoury is a distinguished fellow with the American University of Beirut and a non-resident senior fellow at the Arab Center, Washington, D.C. He says this agreement may not be the breakthrough Trump is claiming.
4: It could be a major milestone, but it's impossible to make a verdict on anything Trump issues on social media because his track record of keeping his actions in line with his words is very poor. He's basically desperate for a political win anywhere in the world or at home, and this is something that he's come up with that he thinks will help him. So I would caution accepting this as a great breakthrough, but at the same time, very much push hard to get both sides to implement what is in the agreements that were done. And we have the Qataris, Turks, and Egyptians to thank for this. This is really their work, not Donald Trump's. But we have to wait and see if the U.S. And Israel decide to actually enter into a real peace process, or is this just another Oslo? And, you know, when they talk of training police, Americans training Palestinian police, well, they did that in Oslo. They did it several times in the West Bank. And look where it got us, nowhere, because it was not a serious process.
1: Still ahead on Al Jazeera.
5: This is Chile's border with Bolivia, and this is one of the methods that the new government is applying to try to keep undocumented migrants and members of organized crime from entering the country.
1: Plus, European football's governing body, UEFA, votes unanimously to boycott FIFA's competitions, including the World Cup, if it sells stakes in the tournament.
6: When the U.S. forces captured Venezuelan President Nicolas Maduro, his supporters took to the streets amidst a wave of uncertainty. Through the eyes of a political street artist, social volunteers, and with rare access to a militia sworn to protect the country's revolutionary values, People in Power explores how they are adapting with their president still in U.S. custody. After Maduro, on Al Jazeera.
7: The 2026 war on Iran has sent shockwaves across the globe. But how did it come to be? Tracing a history of coups, revolutions, hostage-taking, covert operations, and proxy wars, Al Jazeera asks how a relationship once defined by cooperation evolved into perhaps the modern world's most consequential conflict. Iran, the making of a war, on Al Jazeera.
1: Watching Al Jazeera, a reminder of our top stories this hour. Donald Trump has unveiled a new security framework for Gaza, saying it would see Hamas and other armed groups disarm. Sources tell Al Jazeera Hamas has agreed to the plan. Israel has yet to comment. Trump says his Board of Peace will oversee the creation of a new Palestinian government in Gaza. Armed groups would

0: hand over their weapons to the new administration of Israeli forces, would then withdraw in phases. US officials have told reporters an international stabilization force of around 5,000 personnel would help maintain security. The plan could take between 200 and 300 days. Well, Stephen Zunis is the chair of a Middle Eastern Studies with University of San Francisco. He says Hamas has few options left but to accept the agreement to disarm.
1: They really don't have many options. I mean, well, one can certainly understand the political circumstances that led to the rise of Hamas. The fact is that their policies have been a disaster for the Palestinian people, particularly the people in Gaza. They no longer have the support of the majority of the people there. They have failed on several levels, both domestically and internationally. So I think they do want some kind of face-saving way. If it indeed leads to a full Israeli withdrawal, you know, they can declare victory. But I think it's possible they would be willing to go along. But again, if Israel is willing to live up to its side of the agreement, I mean, there is hope. The fact that, as was mentioned, you have Turkey, Qatar, Egypt, you know, that are involved in this. But let's look back to the so-called quartet and the roadmap to peace, and they were dealing with a much more moderate Palestinian leadership under the Palestine Authority. The U.S. essentially took over and agreed with the Israeli interpretation that the Palestinians had to do everything on their side before Israel did anything on their side, and we saw where that led us. And so even though this has this nice phased parts to it, you know, like the roadmap did, though it includes the other actors, you know, like the so-called quartet, it doesn't mean it's going to work. And Hamas, I think, would be willing to go along as this is outlined, but they will not hesitate to back off if they feel they're being outmaneuvered again.
0: U.S. military targets across the Middle East are once again under attack. Tehran says it attacked a U.S. base in Kuwait and Jordan, as well as American assets at Bahrain's Sheikh Issa Air Base. Iran has released video it claims shows drone strikes on those facilities in Bahrain, although there has been no independent confirmation. Tehran's attacks came after several Iranian cities were hit by U.S. militaries on Thursday. Iranian state media says a couple with a child, as well as at least three members of the Revolutionary Guard, were killed. Resul Sadar reports from Tehran on the civilian toll of the U.S. strikes.
2: The latest U.S. attacks focus on southern part of Iran, and among them, perhaps the most dramatic one, was an attack in Karkashim Island as it hit a residential building. And as a result, according to the local authorities, three people from the same family were killed, a mother, a father, and a two-year-old child. The authorities are also saying that two other children from the same family were injured and they have been transferred to the hospital. Their treatment is still continuing. Then we have seen the U.S. attacks on Kish Island, the Fars province, and Bushehr province. But the focus of the attacks particularly was the Khuzestan province. Four cities there, Shadigan, Ahwaz, Erwan-Kanar, and Abadan, were attacked by the United States. Khuzestan is quite important for Iran because it is the heart of Iran's oil industry, and it's considered Iran's economic lifeline. Now, IRGC is warning that the countries that are involved in assisting the United States will face a severe response if they do not change their behavior. When it comes to the diplomatic front, so not much of the progress. Very recently, Oman has come up with a proposal suggesting that Iran controls half of the Strait of Hormuz and half of the Strait to be under Omani control. But Iran rejected that proposal. It came up with its own counter proposal. And according to this Iranian proposal, Iran suggests to have full control on the inbound route of the Strait and also partially having control in the outbound route of the Strait. So that practically means Iran did not change its position, is still asking for a full control over the Strait of Hormuz. And now Iranians are saying that if Oman rejects this proposal, the Strait of Hormuz is going to remain closed. Resul Serdar, Al Jazeera, Tehran.
0: Spain is sending in troops to help boost border security in Ceuta, its enclave bordering Morocco. That's after hundreds of migrants entered its territory by swimming across the fence between the two countries. Earlier this month, the Spanish Supreme Court ruled anyone arriving by sea cannot be turned away. Al Jazeera's Jonah Hall reports.
3: They began to arrive at dawn, some swimming, others barely afloat, approaching the Spanish enclave of Ceuta. Within hours, there were many more. Coast and border guard officers looking on as the numbers grew, intervening occasionally to rescue around 300 people in trouble in the water. Surrounded by Morocco, Spain's North African enclaves of Ceuta and Melilla are the only land borders between Africa and the European Union. An exhausted scramble onto dry land.
4: Viva España!
3: And the joy of setting foot on European soil. Where dozens have died trying in recent months, authorities say hundreds have succeeded this week alone. Illegal migration into Ceuta and Melilla is nothing new, mainly Moroccans and Algerians skirting tight border security and scaling high fences to get in. These scenes reminiscent of May 2021 when 10,000 people arrived in a matter of days. They're often subject to arrest and forcible return, but a Spanish Supreme Court ruling this month has banned the practice of so-called hot returns for those arriving by sea. And with that, the number of arrivals has surged. On Friday, Spain's interior minister will travel to Ceuta with a promise to strengthen border control and provide humanitarian aid. And watching those efforts closely will be the wider European Union. The worry that new enthusiasm for this migratory route will not easily be contained. Jonah Hull, Al Jazeera.
0: Chile's far-right president, José Antonio Kast, is implementing bold new measures to seal his country's northern border, including the excavation of a 3-metre-deep trench. The barrier is part of an unprecedented initiative to keep out undocumented migrants. Lucia Newman reports from Chile's border with Bolivia.
5: These are the highlands of the Andes Mountains, 4,000 meters above sea level, a place where for centuries the native Aymara people have lived, mainly from grazing llamas. Today it is the border between Chile and Bolivia, and more recently it's become the gateway for the entry of undocumented migrants and also organized crime, especially drug traffickers. As his first major initiative after taking office, Chile's new right-wing president ordered the excavation of 3-metre-deep ditches to seal the borders.
6: I want to use these excavators to build sovereignty in a Chile that has been violated by illegal immigration.
5: Inspired by his ally, Donald Trump, President José Antonio Kast has named this the Border Shield Plan. A 30-kilometer barrier was completed last month along the northern border with Peru. But here in the county of Colchane, on the far longer frontier with Bolivia, one of the world's three largest producers of cocaine, progress is slow. This trench or ditch ends 500 meters behind me and goes 10 kilometers in front of me. That's all that's been done so far. And that's only a fraction of the 840 kilometers that separate Chile from Bolivia. At this current rate, it would take 35 years and a small fortune to continue this all along the border. Excavators are destroying makeshift bridges traffickers built overnight to cross the ditches. The army is being supplied with surveillance technology and mobile thermal cameras, as well as drones, to carry out patrols. But our request to see for ourselves was denied. Locals like Eduardo Garcia tell us that while human trafficking has slowed, drug trafficking and smuggling continue unabated.
7: The soldiers might as well be on holidays. Vehicles pass here in every direction. They're now putting portable metal bridges over the ditches. You've seen how in the US they put up enormous walls along their border, and migrants and traffickers get through anyway. It's the same here.
5: Where there's a will, it seems, there's a way, especially in one of South America's most inhospitable and porous frontiers. Lucia Newman, Al Jazeera, Colchane, Chile.
0: European football's governing body says its member countries will boycott the World Cup if a plan to sell off stakes in the World Cup goes ahead. Gianni Infantino, FIFA's boss, has given member associations until mid-September to back the idea or risk losing out on a $40 million payment. Andy Richardson reports.
4: FIFA president Gianni Infantino is facing open revolt to his plan to sell off parts of the World Cup. Europe's 55 member associations say they'll boycott FIFA events until the idea is dropped. The World Cup cannot be treated as an investment product. It's one of football's greatest sporting legacies. No part of it should ever be surrendered to private investors. The World Cup is not for sale. FIFA say blocking the plan will result in countries missing out on multi-million dollar payments.
8: It is an opportunity, but not an obligation. Too little of football's growing commercial value reaches the parts of the game that need it most. Capturing that value requires additional expertise, additional insight.
4: The FIFA Forward Enterprise is being valued at around $20 billion. It will be in charge of FIFA's commercial rights and major tournaments. It's hoped private investors will contribute more than $4 billion. FIFA says it will help generate $10 billion for football development funding over the next 4 years. Under the plan, associations will receive an initial $40 million to grow the game, but many countries say they were informed rather than consulted. Critics fear fans will be forgotten and commercial rather than sporting imperatives will dictate any future plans to expand or hold more regular World Cups.
9: The World Cup belongs to the fans, to the people, to all the people of the world. It's a truly beautiful moment, I think. I hope that neither FIFA nor anyone else ruins this celebration for the whole world.
4: The head of Asian football has also criticised the plan, saying it could undermine the foundations of continental football. FIFA events without Europe will be a tough sell for Infantino. Spain is home to the reigning women's and men's world champions. Andy Richardson, Al Jazeera.
0: A reminder of our top story, Trump's announcement of a deal that would see the disarmament of Hamas in Gaza. More on that at the top of the hour. People in Power is next. Stay with us on Al Jazeera.

0: 15 years ago, the Philippines launched one of the world's most ambitious regreening projects.
1: Because it's a lot of money. With that kind of money, we should have doubled our forests.
0: By paying locals to plant and tend millions of trees, they plan to restore forests, cultivate barren land, combat climate change, and reduce poverty. But 101 East reveals how the program has failed to meet most targets.
2: The thing about satellite images is that they don't lie.
0: Failing the Philippines' forests on Al Jazeera.
3: The Trump administration says it is seizing children and separating families as a deterrent.
4: A Guatemalan child seized from his father and detained in the U.S. for 6 months finally returns as a shadow of himself. The family's debt from their failed attempt to emigrate, crippling. But could an unexpected call from the U.S. change the course of their future? The Return, a witness documentary filmed over 6 years on Al Jazeera.
5: After Venezuela's devastating earthquakes damaged hospitals across La Guaira and overwhelmed local health services, volunteer medical teams transformed this restaurant into a place where survivors can receive treatment.
6: It's something we should all do, help Venezuelans however we can, because they need us.
7: I'm deeply grateful to everyone. It truly makes me feel cared for.
8: Organizers say that they will keep this clinic open indefinitely, as long as they have enough donations to do so. In a national health system overwhelmed by this catastrophe, spaces like this will continue to be vital.
9: In every story, truth is priority. Beyond the headlines, providing context, insight, and meaning. Seeking balance in every narrative we cover. Al Jazeera, from the front lines to the newsroom to you.

Hello, I'm Darren Jordan. This is Al Jazeera, live from Doha. The top stories this hour. Donald Trump hails a new agreement for the complete disarmament of Hamas in Gaza. Sources tell Al Jazeera Hamas has agreed to the deal. Israel has yet to comment. Despite that announcement and the existing ceasefire, Israeli attacks on the Gaza Strip continue. An 18-month-old baby is among the latest killed. Also ahead, Iran bombs Kuwait, Jordan and Bahrain, and Tehran

0: says the US will pay a price for three civilians killed in US strikes on Thursday night. Hundreds of people swim from Morocco to Spain, desperate to reach Europe. The Spanish government says migrant reception centers are operating well above capacity. Plus,
1: has one of MAGA's loudest voices just signaled a major shift on Ukraine? Laura Loomer's surprising reversal is fueling new questions about whether the America First movement is rethinking its stance on the war. That's later on This Is America.
0: US President Donald Trump has posted on Truth Social about a new future and security framework for Gaza. He said today the Board of Peace reached an historic agreement for the complete disarmament of Hamas and all other armed groups in Gaza. This is a monumental step towards lasting peace and security. This is a major milestone in the implementation of the Trump 20-point plan. The agreement will be carried out in carefully structured phases. As disarmament is completed, Israeli forces will withdraw and the International Stabilization Force will work with a new Palestinian police force to take responsibility for Gaza being safe for its residents and its neighbours. Well, after more than 2 years of Israel's war on Gaza and nearly a year of a ceasefire during which Israel has continued to bomb, the Strip is in a dire state. After Trump's announcement, a US official said the reconstruction of Gaza will be supervised by the Board of Peace. They've acknowledged the process will take time and said the Israeli withdrawal will be done in phases. Well, our chief US correspondent, Alan Fisher, joins us live now from Washington, D.C. Alan, so Donald Trump and the White House seem quite pleased with this deal. There was a briefing to the media a short while ago. But what more are we learning now about the deal and the timeline involved?
2: Well, it's taken them 8 months to get to this point, and there have been a lot of discussions, a lot of plans that have been considered, and a lot of points that had to be built into this. But now they believe they have a comprehensive peace plan for Gaza, which essentially will work to a timetable that will kick in 14 days after all sides agree to this. We are told that Hamas passed their assent to this through their intermediaries, Qatar, Egypt and Turkey, several hours ago. There's no confirmation that the Israelis have signed up yet, but we are told that Donald Trump would be very, very disappointed if Israel backs out of the deal. Now, this will mean a complete end of military operations in Gaza. There will be disarmament and dismantlement of the tunnels and also weapons-making facilities. Each area will be disarmed. There will be independent corroboration that that has happened, and then the Israelis will move out. Now, there'll also be the creation of an international stabilization force. It'll be under the control of an American general, but it'll have about 5,000 personnel from several different countries. And they will effectively act as a buffer in each zone as the Israelis are moving out. It's also the intention that they will train a new Palestinian police force, and they will also help monitor the situation as we move forward. Now, the officials are saying people shouldn't get tied up on timetables and which part of which deal is being done. It is a case of moving this through, and they think it could take somewhere between 200 and 300 days. Now, that International Stabilization Force will also work closely with a new Palestinian government. It will be a technocratic government, experts that are appointed by the Board of Peace, and the intention is they will create a new Gaza, a Gaza which will be governed by capitalism and the entrepreneurial spirit of the Palestinian people. So the structure is there, but of course, all sides have still got to sign it, and that's when the timetable starts kicking in, and there can be many, many problems on the way. But the White House and Donald Trump believe this is a huge triumph.
0: Yeah, Alan, as you say, still a huge amount of ground to be covered. As you say, talk of 200 to 300 days, nearly a year down the road. The intention is to remove the Palestinian Authority and install a technocratic government. Remind us of what's supposed to happen in those individual phases and, of course, Trump's broader vision for a new Gaza.
2: Well, it is all about demilitarization, moving Hamas, taking weapons off people who fought, and there will be an amnesty for those who were part of Hamas. Then the Israelis will move out, and that area will be considered secure. It will move in phases and will probably move very slowly. Remember, there's a great deal of suspicion, some would even say hatred, between Hamas and a number of militant factions in Gaza and the Israeli government. And it's not entirely clear that all sides, all factions have agreed to this. In fact, there's reports that a number of factions have said that they weren't involved in the discussions and they aren't going to be part of this. The new transitional government will be overseen by the Board of Peace and Tony Blair, who will be the envoy who will make things apparently happen when he gets there. So it is a big step forward. As I say, it's been 8 months in the development, but US officials that have been speaking in the last couple of hours believe it could create a new Gaza, a new Middle East, and of course that it would have significant positive impacts on the rest of the world. They believe that it gives Israel the security guarantees that they're after, but there's still a lot of work to be done.
0: Alan, just a final quick thought before you go. With the ongoing war in Iran and increasing domestic pressure on Trump at home, is the president likely to sell this agreement as a big political win for himself?
2: Absolutely. He sees it as important. And of course, there is a great deal of criticism about what is happening in Iran. He said it would last maybe 4 or 5 weeks. We're now moving into the 6th month of this war between the United States and Iran. And officials were asked about Iranian input into this with Hamas, which of course has been very close to Iran in the past. And they said Iran did not want Hamas to sign this deal. So Donald Trump will claim this is a big victory. There are many people who say that it is actually a big victory, but he's got to deal with the war in Iran. And the latest polls say that a majority of American people are against the war in Iran. The majority of Democratic and independent voters are against the war in Iran. And an increasing number of Republicans, while supportive of Donald Trump, are getting very restive about what is happening in the Middle East.
0: All right, to Alan Fisher, our chief US correspondent, live for us there in Washington. Alan, thank you. Well, Bulgarian diplomat and top Gaza envoy on the Board of Peace, Nikolai Mladenov, has reacted to the announced deal. In a post on social media, he said it took months of very difficult negotiations to get here. There were several points when I did not believe we'd make it. What the agreement says matters, and what happens next matters even more. Implementation and verification have to be real. Withdrawal must move in lockstep with decommissioning. The National Committee for the Administration of Gaza and the Palestinian people need the political and practical backing to take charge of their own future. Let's bring in Noor Odeh, live for us from Ramallah in the occupied West Bank. Noor, so you're there in Ramallah. What's your understanding of the agreement and how it'll be implemented on the ground, given those competing positions of all the parties involved? And what will the mediators be looking out for, Noor?
3: Well, this announcement came after weeks of grueling sessions of negotiations led by the mediators, Qatar, Egypt, and Turkey. And what happened was that Hamas was convinced that it has to give concessions on disarmament and that the mediators were able to facilitate also American concessions on the issue of the civil servants. They wouldn't be discarded. They wouldn't be thrown to the curb, so to speak. Their rights, their financial rights would be respected in accordance with Palestinian law. And crucially, disarmament would only happen if those weapons are handed to the Palestinian Committee for Administration in Gaza, this technocratic committee that the Board of Peace formed. This was a very important point politically, psychologically for Hamas and for the other factions, and this has been secured. Now, of course, there are stages and phases to this, and the devil is always in the detail. Israel now controls 70% of the Gaza Strip. The only weapons in those 70% of Gaza are those of the Israeli army and the militias that have aligned themselves with Israel. What will happen to them? How will Israel withdraw? What will happen to the militias there? And how fast can this happen? And who will decide what and how well this implementation is going? Those are the kinds of things that we will be looking for in the coming weeks.
0: Yeah, and it's interesting, Noor, because there's serious ongoing concern from many countries that this Board of Peace is replacing the UN. We know the Trump plan was unacceptable to Palestinians. It didn't talk about continued Israeli occupation or even Palestinian statehood. I mean, there's still a huge amount of issues and obstacles here.
3: That's right. And let's remind our viewers, during the talks in the Security Council, when the Trump plan was endorsed at the Security Council, the U.S. representative gave the world a very clear choice, either much of the same, more genocide, or this plan. And so everybody voted for that plan. Those were the stakes. Those were the options that are available. Now that there is a so-called ceasefire, where more than 1,000 Palestinians were killed, this announcement brings in some cautious, renewed hope that there would be movement, that Israel would be pushed to implement its part of the deal, that it would allow enough humanitarian assistance to enter, food, water, medicine, that it would facilitate entry and exit from Gaza without obstructing a return to Gaza, and that it would gradually withdraw from the Gaza Strip to allow this technocratic committee to take charge and to start recovery and reconstruction. There are a lot of ifs there, and we know this is not a plan that Israel wanted. We know that it doesn't really enjoy support. We know that it will be controversial leading up to elections when the Israeli prime minister is fighting for his political survival.
0: Yeah, just a final quick thought then on Israel. No official response yet, Noor, from Israeli officials, but we know Prime Minister Netanyahu was in Washington on Tuesday. What sort of reaction have we had from the media there, or anyone in Israel for that matter?
3: Well, Israeli media is quoting unnamed American officials, saying that they don't think that the Netanyahu government would want a confrontation with the White House over this, and that the only thing that the Trump White House wants from Netanyahu is to implement his obligations under Trump's 20-point plan. Now, before the announcement even, we heard from ministers in the government, someone like Itamar Ben-Gvir, the Minister of National Security. He said that the only way to deal with so-called Nazis was with the gun barrel, in reference, of course, to Hamas. He will oppose this fiercely. Even opposition figures said that any agreement, any withdrawal from Gaza would be disastrous. This is going to cost Netanyahu, but disagreeing with Trump might cost him even more.
0: All right, Al Jazeera's Noor O'Day there, live for us in Ramallah in the occupied West Bank. Noor, as always, thank you. Well, despite this announcement and the ongoing US-brokered ceasefire, Israeli attacks across Gaza continue every day. At least 6 Palestinians have been killed and more than 40 others injured in strikes on Thursday. 2 people were killed in an attack on Al-Mawasi, that's in the south. And that's where tens of thousands of displaced families have been sheltering since Israel's genocidal war on Gaza began. And in central and northern Gaza, Israeli strikes hit both Al-Baraj and Al-Shati refugee camps. An 18-month-old baby was killed in one of the strikes. More than 1,200 Palestinians have been killed since a ceasefire was agreed last October. Let's bring in our correspondent, Ibrahim Al-Khalili. He's on the phone for us from Gaza City. Ibrahim, so, I mean, how are people in Gaza likely to react to this announcement? Because the situation, as you know, you're there, on the ground, remains dire for Palestinians. Israel occupies most of the Strip, and the attacks continue, as you've just said, on a daily basis.
4: Yes, for Palestinians in Gaza, the reaction is likely to be one of deep skepticism and caution. They have heard repeated announcements of ceasefires, agreements, and political initiatives, but what they experience on the ground is very different. Continued Israeli military activity, displacement, severe restrictions on movement and humanitarian access. So for many people, the question is not simply what is announced, but whether they will actually see a change in their daily lives, whether the tax is stopped, whether they can return home, whether aid can enter at scale, and whether they can move freely without fear of being displaced again.
0: Yeah, and I mean, after the ceasefire, Ibrahim, Israel was supposed to allow in aid at scale, but it didn't do that. I mean, do Palestinians then have any trust or faith in these agreements that the humanitarian situation will really change on the ground?
4: There is very little trust, and that is understandable when you look at the gap between commitments and reality. The ceasefire was supposed to allow around 600 trucks of aid per day and commercial supplies into Gaza. But humanitarian access has remained heavily constrained, and what's entering is far below the scale needed to meet the needs of more than 2 million Palestinians. For Palestinians, trust is built through what they see happening on the ground. if an agreement is announced, but families are still being displaced, civilians are still being killed, and the humanitarian supplies remain restricted, then the credibility of the agreement is inevitably weakened. The humanitarian situation is also compounded by the scale of destruction. Gaza's infrastructure has been devastated, and the UN continues to report that insecurity and access restrictions and funding shortages are severely limiting humanitarian operations.
0: All right, Ibrahim Al-Khalili, live for us there on the phone from Gaza City. Ibrahim, thank you. Let's bring in Adam Weinstein. He's the Deputy Director of the Middle East Program at the Quincy Institute for Responsible Statecraft. He joins us live from New York. Adam, it's worth pointing out this is the first time that Hamas has committed on paper to disarm. Because of that, how significant is this agreement, and is this the breakthrough that President Trump is hoping for?
5: Well, the agreement itself is very significant, but whether it's a breakthrough remains to be seen.
0: And let's remind our viewers that Hamas is not giving its weapons to Israel or any international force. It's handing them over to the Palestinian Technocratic Committee. How important, then, will the issue of verification be in order to build trust on both sides? Because the issue of disarmament is linked to withdrawal.
5: Well, yeah, verification is going to be important. I think there's going to be a lot of skepticism that Hamas is not handing over all of its weapons or that it's keeping its small arms. There's going to be various groups, as you reported earlier. There are militias that are armed and are not part of Hamas, and they may wish to be spoilers to this agreement. And of course, there's going to be Israeli politicians who are hardliners and don't want to see a withdrawal from Gaza. And they're going to make claims that Hamas is holding on to weapons that may or may not be true.
0: And there's been no official response from Hamas yet, but presumably if Trump posted this, he must be convinced Hamas is on side. In terms of the politics, Adam, did Hamas have no option but to agree to this deal? Is this a face-saving option for Hamas if at the end they get a full Israeli withdrawal?
5: Well, it could be a case of living to fight another day, so to speak, or it could be that they believe they had no other choice. I don't know how they came to that decision. Many groups have come to disarmament decisions and then have not gone through with disarmament. I think it's worth reminding your guests of that. I mean, if you look at the PKK, they made a deal over a year ago with the Turkish government to disarm, and that has made very little progress.
0: And no official response from Israel yet, but Israeli media is reporting that the deal has been signed by the mediators, Hamas, as well as the peace board. But it said, and this is in the media, the disarmament proposal did not meet Israel's demands. So despite Trump's optimism, could Israel still scupper this deal?
5: Well, yes, of course. I mean, President Trump has a history of saying there's agreements when there aren't agreements. Just a week ago, they claimed that there was an agreement to have an exchange of nuclear materials with Saudi Arabia for civilian purposes. And then less than 24 hours later, they claimed, well, that was dependent on whether the Saudis normalized with Israel. So the Trump administration has a long track record of placing the cart before the horse, as we say.
0: Just a final thought to you, Adam. With the ongoing war in Iran and increasing domestic pressure on Trump at home because of the war, is Trump likely to sell this agreement as a big political win for him and his administration?
5: Yeah, of course. The war in Gaza is deeply unpopular in the United States. What Israel has done in Gaza is deeply unpopular. And interestingly enough, it's unpopular on both the right and the left side of things. And in fact, increasingly, in conservative politics, it's unpopular. So I'm sure he's going to try to sell this as solving the war in Gaza. Unfortunately, it's more complicated than that.
0: Adam Weinstein from the Quincy Institute for Responsible Statecraft. Many thanks for your time, Adam. Thank you. Now, U.S. military targets across the Middle East are once again under attack. Tehran says that attacked U.S. bases in Kuwait and Jordan, as well as American assets at Bahrain's Sheikh Isa Air Base. Iran has released video it claims shows drone strikes on those facilities in Bahrain, although there's been no independent confirmation. Well, Tehran's attacks came after several Iranian cities were hit by the U.S. military on Thursday. Iranian state media says a couple with a child, as well as at least three members of the Revolutionary Guard, were killed. Iranian parliament speaker says the United States will pay the price for the killing of civilians. Al Jazeera's Rachel Serdar reports from Tehran on the civilian toll of the U.S. strikes.
6: The latest U.S. attacks focus on southern part of Iran, and among them, perhaps the most dramatic one, was an attack in Karkashim Island as it hit a residential building. And as a result, according to the local authorities, three people from the same family were killed, a mother, a father, and a two-year-old child. The authorities also say that two other children from the same family were injured and they have been transferred to the hospital. Their treatment is still continuing. Then we have seen the U.S. attacks on Kish Island, the Fars province, and Bushehr province. But the focus of the attacks particularly was the Khuzestan province. Four cities there, Shadigan, Ahwaz, Erwan-Kenar, and Abadan, were attacked by the United States. Khuzestan is quite important for Iran because it is the heart of Iran's oil industry, and it's considered Iran's economic lifeline. Now, IRGC is warning that the countries that are involved in assisting the United States will face a severe response if they do not change their behavior. When it comes to the diplomatic front, so not much of the progress. Very recently, Oman has come up with a proposal suggesting that Iran controls half of the Strait of Hormuz and half of the strait to be under Omani control. But Iran rejected that proposal. It came up with its own counter proposal. And according to this Iranian proposal, Iran suggests to have full control on the inbound route of the strait and also partially having control in the outbound route of the strait. So that practically means Iran did not change its position, is still asking for a full control over the Strait of Hormuz. And now Iranians are saying that if Oman rejects this proposal, the Strait of Hormuz is going to remain closed. Resul Serdar, Al Jazeera, Tehran.
0: Now, Spain is sending in troops to help boost border security in Ceuta, its enclave bordering Morocco. That's after hundreds of migrants entered the territory by swimming around the fence between the two countries. At least 15 people died on Thursday trying to swim ashore.
7: Very happy to be here. It's been a very tough experience to go from the ocean. It was very tough. The police officers tried to stop us, but our will and our determination, we could came here.
8: Around 600 people are wandering around Morocco trying to get in. They're told that there's a future in Spain, that there are jobs there. There are. But when they arrive, they're faced with the harsh reality that they have nothing, and people treat them as if they were nobodies.
0: Well, earlier this month, the Spanish Supreme Court ruled that anyone arriving by sea cannot be turned away. But Ceuta's mayor has urged Madrid to declare an emergency, as the enclave struggles to cope with a number of arrivals. Al Jazeera's Jonah Hull reports.
9: They began to arrive at dawn, some swimming, others barely afloat, approaching the Spanish enclave of Ceuta. Within hours, there were many more. Coast and border guard officers looking on as the numbers grew, intervening occasionally to rescue around 300 people in trouble in the water. Surrounded by Morocco, Spain's North African enclaves of Ceuta and Melilla are the only land borders between Africa and the European Union. An exhausted scramble onto dry land. And the joy of setting foot on European soil. Where dozens have died trying in recent months, authorities say hundreds have succeeded this week alone. Illegal migration into Ceuta and Melilla is nothing new, mainly Moroccans and Algerians skirting tight border security and scaling high fences to get in. These scenes reminiscent of May 2021 when 10,000 people arrived in a matter of days. They're often subject to arrest and forcible return, but a Spanish Supreme Court ruling this month has banned the practice of so-called hot returns for those arriving by sea. And with that, the number of arrivals has surged. On Friday, Spain's interior minister will travel to Ceuta with a promise to strengthen border control and provide humanitarian aid. And watching those efforts closely will be the wider European Union. The worry that new enthusiasm for this migratory route will not easily be contained. Jonah Hull, Al Jazeera.
0: Britain's new Prime Minister, Andy Burnham, has pledged to end rough sleeping, a severe form of homelessness. But charity workers in the UK warn short-term solutions could only drive people back onto the streets. Sonia Diego went to the northern town of Middlesbrough to investigate how complex the problem is.
10: For Malcolm Lennon,

0: Third, the path to homelessness was gradual.
1: And what made me homeless in the first place was gambling. I proper gambling, and I lost everything, basically.
0: And what followed were years of living in a tent, outdoors, all year round.
1: The biggest challenges was when I was going back to my tent on a night, finding it, somebody's pinched it all, or slashed it all, or burnt it to the ground, which happened about 8 times when I was in Saltburn.
0: But aid groups say getting people into stable housing in the English town of Middlesbrough requires far more than simply putting a roof over their head.
2: So the current safety net of the welfare state and social care has some quite big holes in it. And so what we need is a very fine weave safety net to stop people falling through those holes and their good quality, affordable housing that they can stay in.
3: Middlesbrough is just one example of a place that's facing these kinds of challenges here in England. And that's in part due to the deeply disproportionately high levels of issues such as complex health conditions, addiction and domestic abuse that make people here vulnerable to homelessness.
0: At least 134,000 households are living in temporary accommodation, while more than 7,500 people are sleeping rough each month. But rough sleeping, homelessness without accommodation, is just the most visible part. Behind the figures lie housing shortages, rising rents, and the cost of living. These pressures can leave thousands of people at risk of losing their homes and the stability that comes with it. Former Middlesbrough Mayor Andy Preston says the answer lies in changing how public money in England is spent.
4: Right now we spend over £4 billion a year on emergency hostels, crummy B&Bs and dreadful flats above shops. These are terrible, they bring people down, they don't solve the problem, they just manage it temporarily. And what we need to do is use that money every year to build simple but very decent modular accommodation that can be erected quickly across every borough. We can do that.
0: Ending rough sleeping was one of Andy Burnham's first pledges as Prime Minister. But as places like Middlesbrough show, that will mean confronting the causes that lead people there in the first place. Sonia Gallego, Al Jazeera, Middlesbrough, UK.
5: European football's governing body says its member countries will boycott the World Cup if a plan to sell off stakes in the tournament goes ahead. FIFA president Gianni Infantino has given member associations until mid-September to back the idea or risk losing out on a $40 million payment. FIFA says it intends to seek private investment in its competitions, including the World Cup. Time for a short break here in Al Jazeera. When we come back, This is America looks at whether one of the most prominent figures in President Trump's MAGA movement is changing her tune on the Ukraine-Russia war. More on that. Stay with us.
6: The Trump administration says it is seizing children and separating families as a deterrent.
7: A Guatemalan child seized from his father and detained in the U.S. for 6 months finally returns as a shadow of himself. The family's debt from their failed attempt to emigrate, crippling. But could an unexpected call from the U.S. change the course of their future? The Return, a witness documentary filmed over 6 years on Al Jazeera.
8: The 2026 war on Iran has sent shockwaves across the globe. But how did it come to be? Tracing a history of coups, revolutions, hostage-taking, covert operations, and proxy wars, Al Jazeera asks how a relationship once defined by cooperation evolved into perhaps the modern world's most consequential conflict. Iran, the making of a war, on Al Jazeera.

0: You're watching Al Jazeera. A quick reminder of our top stories here this hour. US President Donald Trump has unveiled a new security framework for Gaza, saying it would see Hamas and other armed groups disarm. Sources tell Al Jazeera that Hamas has agreed to the plan. Israel, though, has yet to comment. Trump says his Board of Peace would oversee the creation of a new Palestinian government in Gaza. Armed groups would hand over their weapons to the new administration. Israeli forces would withdraw in phases. US officials have told reporters an international stabilization force of around 5,000 personnel would help maintain security. The plan could take between 200 and 300 days. Each phase will only begin once the previous stage has been independently verified. Time to hand over to This Is America.
1: Well, this is America, and this is the online world that's become something of a magosphere for Donald Trump. One prominent right-wing influencer here in the US has just moved from a pro-Russian position to suddenly backing Ukraine. I'll be asking whether Laura Loomer is a lone voice in a few minutes. First, though, here's Alex Marquardt.
2: Thank you, Richard. For nearly 4 years, support for Ukraine has divided Washington, and getting rid of U.S. backing for Ukraine has defined the America First movement's foreign policy. Many of President Donald Trump's strongest supporters opposed continued military aid going to Ukraine, arguing that the U.S. should focus on its own borders and its own economy. But one of the movement's most influential voices has taken a surprising turn. Laura Loomer. Her dramatic reversal on Ukraine and her high-profile interview with Ukraine's president, Volodymyr Zelensky, has sparked a new question. Is MAGA quietly changing its position on the war, or is this simply one prominent Trump ally breaking ranks? Richard Gaisford takes us through these unexpected developments.
1: In a world where everyone can amplify their thoughts on social media, right-wing influencers have certainly found their place in Donald Trump's orbit. And at the heart of it has been Laura Loomer, a close confidant of the president and long-term critic of U.S. involvement in Ukraine.
3: And on today's episode, we're going to talk about how the United States government seems to have an obsession with sending our taxpayer money overseas to Ukraine so that they can keep on funding Nazism.
1: But the MAGA influencer U-turned after visiting Ukraine and interviewing Volodymyr Zelensky.
4: People love being keyboard warriors and saying things are fake, but they should come themselves. I was once that person too, but then I decided to come to a war zone and see things for myself. So people can think what they want to think. Doesn't mean it's real.
1: Explaining her change of heart to Ukrainian television.
4: I personally feel it is my personal position that Ukraine should get access to Patriot missiles to defend themselves against Russia. I personally want Ukraine to win in this war against Russia.
1: Loomer says she's called to the U.S. president from Ukraine and will brief him on her return.
5: Don't tell us what we're going to feel.
1: Ukrainians hope that Donald Trump has been watching, having seen him berating their president at the White House.
5: You don't have the cards right now. With us, you start having
6: cards.
5: Right,
7: Mr. President, is there no deal?
1: The administration cutting money from Ukraine, wanting to put America first.
8: It's one of the things I'm proudest that we've done in this administration is we've told Europe that if you want to buy weapons, you can, but the United States is not buying weapons and sending them to Ukraine anymore. We're just out of that business. It's a very good thing.
1: Ukrainians have tried hard to grab the hearts and minds of U.S. decision makers, bringing a shrapnel-damaged slide from the Kyiv suburbs to their cultural center in the U.S. capital. It's where their most famous son also has his place. Well, this statue here in Washington is of Taras Shevchenko, a man who could be described as the original Ukrainian influencer. He really shaped the national identity through his poetry, his writing, and his art. In the modern world, it's Zelensky making the case for his country using social media.
9: It's 61, so we are moving to this bill. It's going to pass.
1: He was also on Capitol Hill this week to see Lindsey Graham's Russia sanctions bill pass. But having influential American voices suddenly on side brings a chance to change the minds of Donald Trump's electoral base.
10: Ukraine is the enemy of this country.
1: Tim pulls another MAGA influencer who's thought again about Ukraine.
10: Upon reflection, I now understand that Ukraine is our greatest ally. is the breadbasket of Europe and peace-loving people. So then this weekend I posted, Ukraine has been fighting for their very existence against an evil dictator. I see now the importance of the Ukrainian victory against Russia. I hope Trump and the people of the United States will lend their support.
1: Although other conservative voices remain against U.S. involvement in the country. Splits in Republican ranks are now obvious.

0: Yes, an argument being made online that could help improve relations between two men who haven't always seen eye to eye. Richard Gaisford, Al Jazeera, Washington.
1: And joining me now to dig into this possible shift is Ambassador Kurt Volker. He is a former U.S. Special Representative for Ukraine negotiations, and Sahel Khan, who is a former White House policy advisor for President George W. Bush. Thank you both for being with me. This is fascinating. I want to start with Loomer herself before we move on to MAGA and the rest of the Republican Party. But she has been one of the loudest voices in the MAGA movement, one of the fiercest and most active operators when it comes to behind-the-scenes staffing in the national security world. Sahel, she had a very hardened position when it came to Russia and Ukraine. What do you make of this road to Damascus conversion?
2: So Laura Loomer no doubt enjoys a special position of influence with this president and this administration. And like you said, there has been several prominent voices within both the influencer community as well as elected officials who have been critical of our support for Ukraine. And she has been one of those. That really reflects a divide between the MAGA movement on this issue that has been there from the very beginning, as there is on many other issues. Her switch here, you know, her conversion, as it were, on the road to Damascus, really gives the president a little more room to continue aligning himself with the more traditional national security hawks within the GOP, who are supportive of Ukraine and supportive of continuing our financial and military aid to Ukraine. So it really is kind of doesn't surprise me in that somebody who's as close as she is to the president is changing on the merits, perhaps because she wants to show her support for the president, to give the president more room to continue his support for Ukraine. So this doesn't really, to me, reflect a change on the grassroots level. Because as I talk to young influencers, they are growing in their numbers and their real unease with foreign aid in general, including for Ukraine. But it gives the president more leeway in the last 2 years that he has of his presidency to continue his support for Ukraine.
1: And probably the biggest reason for this flip, Ambassador Volker, is that she went on the ground.
3: Yes.
1: She went to Kyiv. President Zelensky was quite crafty. He invited her for a conversation that was then recorded. She experienced the horrors of an air raid siren, I understand. What do you make of this flip?
3: Yeah, well, I think that's exactly right. She didn't go there without expecting to have a more positive view. I think that she had been listening to friends of hers, to journalists, people who have spent time in Ukraine, and she understood that, okay, Russia's really waging a war of aggression. It is terrible for the Ukrainian people. Ukrainians are defending their freedom. There's a lot of parallels to that with America's own 250 story, where, you know, we were fighting for our independence against the British Empire 250 years ago. So I think she went there with a mind to say, okay, let me see this for myself. And as anyone who goes to Ukraine sees, it's a very large country. It's a beautiful country. It's got a very sophisticated, resilient, determined people. You can see yourself in them. You can think, if I lived here and they were attacking me, I would be fighting back, which is what the Ukrainians are doing. So I think she came away with that story. And a couple of things around this as well. Before she went to Ukraine, you remember President Trump sat down with President Zelensky at the NATO summit.
1: Mm-hmm.
3: The first thing out of Trump's mouth when they sat down is, I like this guy. Very important, because when we're talking about the MAGA movement, and traditional Republicans have always been supportive of Ukraine and skeptical of Russia, but it was a signal to the MAGA movement that it's okay to support Ukraine. It's okay to like Zelensky. We may have our differences from time to time, but, you know, and he went on to say they've got a great military, they're resilient people, they're fighting for their country, they're doing a great job. All of that is messaging for his own base back home.
1: Yeah, I really do want to highlight the shift in tone, because it has been quite remarkable, ups and downs, to say the very least. He has shifted the rhetoric when it comes to this war in Ukraine. He went from fiercely critical and promises of ending this conflict to and then expressing frustration with both Kyiv and Moscow and the lack of progress in terms of the negotiations. But it does look like he may be warming up to President Volodymyr Zelensky. Take a listen.
4: We've been working very hard, very close. So we've actually known each other for a long time. We've been dealing with each other for a long time and very well. We had little negotiation spat, but that worked out great. I think for both countries, and I think for the world, actually, beyond both countries. Good man, and he's putting up one hell of a fight, and we'll see how that all turns out. We have great respect for the fight that Ukraine is putting up. It's pretty amazing, actually. We've actually developed a good relationship. It's hard to believe, right? From the Oval Office to now, we've developed, I think we've developed a very good relationship. And
5: this is not the end.
4: No, this is going to be the beginning, maybe.
5: Yeah.
4: Just the beginning.
1: And Matthew Torres digs deeper into how Trump has changed his posture.
6: During his second presidential campaign, Trump said he could end the war within 24 hours if elected. He also criticized the billions of dollars the U.S. had sent to Ukraine, echoing many Republicans who argued the government was giving too much. A month into his second term, Trump sharply criticized Ukrainian President Volodymyr Zelensky, calling him a dictator without elections and warning he better move fast or he's not going to have a country left. That relationship became more tense during Zelensky's Oval Office visit when Trump and Vice President Vance accused him of being disrespectful and ungrateful. Trump later temporarily paused military aid to Ukraine. Now, by late April, Trump's frustration shifted toward Moscow. After a deadly Russian attack on Kyiv, he posted, "Vladimir, stop. Let's get the peace deal done." A month later, Trump said Putin had gone absolutely crazy as Russia intensified its attacks. In June, after meeting Zelensky at the NATO summit, Trump's tone softened. He called the Ukrainian leader very nice and suggested sending additional air defense missiles. In August, Trump tried to broker a ceasefire during a summit with Putin in Alaska, but the talks ended without a breakthrough. Then in September came his biggest shift. After meeting Zelensky at the UN General Assembly, Trump suggested Ukraine could reclaim territory seized by Russia. And by December, the White House said Trump was extremely frustrated with both Russia and Ukraine as the war dragged on with no diplomatic progress. Now, as the war entered its fifth year, Trump's posture has become more favorable toward Ukraine. He announced plans to license Ukraine to produce its own missiles and back tougher Senate sanctions on Russia. Several House Republicans have also crossed party lines to support additional aid, though there is still opposition within the party.
1: Sahel, I want you to pick up on something you were just saying. Obviously, one person does not a movement make. You know, just Laura Loomer's conversion is not going to change everything in MAGA world. Even President Trump's softening on President Zelensky is not going to change everything. We've seen divisions within MAGA before. So how much of an actual shift in this base do you think this is?
2: It does mark that the kind of America First wing, as it were, of the MAGA movement is on its back foot. Right. President Trump ran on the second. Well, he ran from the beginning back in 2015 against forever wars. He even said that President Bush should have been impeached over the war in Iraq. And so he really kind of signaled to the base that he was going to be withdrawing from the international scene, both militarily and when it came to aid for other countries, including Ukraine, et cetera. Now you see that he, obviously we're bogged down in a war in Iran that's continuing. That did not appear on the horizon for most MAGA supporters just 6-7 months ago. So you've seen that the president has changed and shifted when it comes to his foreign policy and his engagement with the world, as bumpy as it might be. That has been much to the chagrin of many MAGA influencers. So you've seen people like Thomas Massie, Marjorie Taylor Greene, who have left, have been defeated often over these related issues. Tucker Carlson has left the party and broken with the president. And so the kind of the America First MAGA wing has definitely been is now on its back foot and it's not as ascendant as it was before. But I would argue that this is temporary. And then again, if you talk to younger supporters within the MAGA movement, they still hold very firmly to a America First position. They're still supporting the president. Mm-hmm. They're not backing away, mm-hmm. but they are disappointed.
1: I mean, of course, we know that President Trump is quite mercurial. He can swing. Ambassador Volker, how much of this attitude that we're now hearing from the president do you think is due to the momentum that Ukraine has found on the battlefield?
3: That is a big part of it. President Trump likes to support a winner, and Ukraine has turned the war around and is looking like they will come out of this well in some way. So that's got to be a part of it. But I think another part of it is that he realizes that Putin has been playing him and lying to him consistently. So every time Putin talks to him, he promises he wants to negotiate, he wants peace, he wants a deal. And then he goes and does the opposite. And he bombs harder. He expands his demands rather than shrinks them, doesn't meet with Zelensky, doesn't say he'll ever meet with Zelensky. So I think President Trump is tired of the spin from Putin as well, and really just, you know, basically has given up trying to cut a deal with Putin about ending the war, because Putin isn't going to do it. And that has left him in the position of, he's not providing American taxpayer aid to Ukraine,
5: right,
3: but he is providing more rhetorical support and enabling Europeans and others to buy aid for Ukraine.
1: And that is something we should highlight. The American military support really has ground to a halt.
3: Yes, that's right. We have enabling support. So, for instance, we have intelligence satellites, and that provides a feed of information, and we share that with our allies, and they share it with Ukraine. When our allies buy American arms and ammunition, they ship it to Ukraine, and the U.S. military is part of that logistics chain. So there's a lot that we are doing to enable it, but we're not spending our own money to do it now.
1: I do want to show our viewers what we mean when we talk about the momentum and the state of the battlefield. Let's look at how this war has gone so far, because just before Russia's full-scale invasion back in February of 2022, Moscow had already annexed the Crimean Peninsula. That was back in 2014. And then Russian forces held the most territory just after that invasion in February of 2022. They came very close to the capital, Kyiv, but then they were forced to retreat because of Ukrainian drone attacks and attacks on the strained supply lines around the city. Since 2023, the front lines have remained mostly static, but the conflict has claimed hundreds of thousands of lives, both Ukrainian and Russian, and of course forced millions of Ukrainians to flee their homes. So do you think what we're hearing from Trump now, is that relatively fair weather support? Will that change if Ukraine's fortunes change?
2: I think there's an element of the president obviously liking winners, no doubt about it. But I also think, as has been said, he has grown very weary of Putin's machinations when it comes to negotiating and then stopping the negotiations and not being very forthright or truthful with the president. And I also think, again, that the elected officials, particularly in the Senate, are very supportive of Ukraine. And so he's reflecting, those that are advising him, including Secretary of State Marco Rubio and J.D. J.D. has been, tacitly supportive. He's uncomfortable with some of the support, but still.
1: But moved away from some of his harshest skepticism.
2: That's right. That's exactly right. And, of course, Secretary of War Pete Hegseth has been very supportive. And so that really is reflective of the people that he has assembled to continue advising him that he is going to continue again with the more traditional national security support. I think where this really will manifest itself is as we get into the presidential for 2028, which I know is not that far off, we'll see where contenders like Vice President J.D. Vance, perhaps Marco Rubio, perhaps Ted Cruz, where they'll position themselves when it comes to foreign policy, including Ukraine.
1: I'm glad you brought up Capitol Hill, because Ambassador Volker, I wanted to ask you, what kind of changes are you seeing up there among Republicans?
3: Well, the most dramatic change, of course, was the passing of Lindsey Graham.
1: Right.
3: I went to the funeral service earlier this week. He was a very strong voice in favor of supporting Ukraine, sanctioning Russia. It sponsored the legislation that's now moving forward to put significant tariffs on countries that trade in Russian oil and gas. So he was really leading on this issue in the Senate. He won't be there to do this anymore. But there are, as we heard, there are several other senators who are also very supportive of Ukraine. And you can, Senator Risch, chair of the Foreign Affairs Committee, Senator Wicker, the Armed Services Committee, Senator Dan Sullivan, and on and on. So there's going to be a lot of residual support there on Capitol Hill. And when you look at the election, as was mentioned here, or look at support on Capitol Hill, remember to always look at the broader spectrum of American opinion, not just the MAGA movement. MAGA movement might be 20% to 30% of the Republicans, and therefore, 10 to 15% of the country. The majority of people in the country, Republicans and Democrats, people voting for their senators or their members of the House, are broadly supportive of Ukraine, broadly skeptical of Russia. They don't want us to be fighting in the war, but they support the idea of strong national security, supporting our allies, supporting people who are fighting for their freedom. So that's what people running for office are going to have to bear in mind when they position themselves. I don't want to be off track from where the majority opinion is.
1: Yeah, but, and of course, people running for office are looking very closely at the numbers. I want to take a look at some of the numbers that, that we have in the public sphere. There was a recent Pew poll that around half of Democrats say that the U.S. is not doing enough to help Ukraine, while only 11% of Republicans are saying the same. And then a majority of Americans, 66%, say that they do not have confidence in Trump to handle the conflict in Ukraine. And then there's Ukraine's ambassador with interesting comments recently. She told Al Jazeera here in Washington that the shift isn't only in U.S. public opinion, but also in how Ukraine itself is approaching its relationship with the U.S. Take a listen.
5: Well, I'm noticing a shift, definitely, and the polls show it. So over the, at least for the whole year I'm here, the polls show that there is a sustainable support among American people for Ukraine, more than 60%. There is a stable bipartisan support for Ukraine, including the issue of continuing providing Ukraine with necessary military capabilities. But I think there was a huge shift on our side as well. We started to build our policy and our relations with the United States in a totally different way, and it has engaged all the Ukrainian administration.
1: I was struck at the Lindsey Graham funeral about not only President Zelensky was there, but Sean Hannity, you know, a standard bearer of the MAGA movement, was giving a eulogy and mentioned that President Zelensky was there. He said very glowing things about President Zelensky. Clearly, his stock is on the rise with those around Donald Trump in this town. What do you make of how Zelensky and those around him have approached this administration?
3: Well, yeah, they've learned a lot about how to deal with President Trump. And if you remember that terrible Oval Office meeting in February of last year, Zelensky made so many mistakes. Trump was teasing him a little bit, but they were okay, and they were then going to go have their private meeting and lunch. And Trump literally said, let's go have lunch. And J.D. Vance had not been on camera yet, and so he wanted to speak up and be on camera, and he said something innocuous, like, oh, President Trump's going to do a great job here. We're going to try diplomacy for a change. And President Zelensky should have just listened to that and said, okay, let's go to lunch.
1: Yeah.
3: Because Vance is not his counterpart, and you don't need to convince anybody, and Trump already signaled he's ready to go. Instead, he gets into an argument with J.D. Vance, then Trump starts defending Vance, and the whole thing went down, and they're shouting over each other, just a terrible thing. So that has not happened again. Zelensky has learned, I think, the hard way, but he's learned, have a positive public discussion with President Trump. Thank the U.S. Thank President Trump for what he's doing. Say that things are going well. Don't bring up difficult issues in front of the cameras. And then go off and have a serious discussion. And he's done that time and again now. They've met probably six times in the last year, and it has gone better each time.
1: That was truly one of the most extraordinary moments in my
3: all my years
1: of covering foreign policy. Just unreal. Sahel, I want to ask you about the war in Iran and how that might be impacting things, impacting how the administration is feeling about Ukraine and how the base is feeling about Ukraine, because now we're in another war with Iran where Ukraine's enemy, Russia, is supporting the Iranians against American forces.
2: Right. There's no doubt that the Russian, closeness to Iran has also hurt those that were, you know, some were trying, you know, to defend Iran, if you remember several years ago. And there was, you know, I thought it was overblown, the support for Russia within some of the MAGA circles. But there were voices who were saying things, you know, in positive ways about Putin and trying to say, hey, look, Russia's not our enemy. I think that illusion has now been largely dissipated, partially because of where Russia has stood in other conflicts, including in their support for Iran. The MAGA movement is continuing to support the president. They are very nervous about this ongoing conflict in Iran. Like the president, they want it to wrap up. And they're hoping that each time there is another round of negotiations that they actually stick and that all sides adhere to the agreements. So that's yet to be seen. But there's no doubt there's fatigue from the president on down for the ongoing conflict. Obviously, promises were made to President Trump that were not true and did not hold true. I remember these same conversations 20-plus years ago in the Bush White House. We didn't take it seriously then. Unfortunately, you know, we were goaded into this conflict, and now we're looking desperately for a way out.
1: Even as President Trump says nicer things about President Zelensky, we're still not hearing any criticism towards President Putin. But as we watch this rapprochement between Ukraine and the Trump administration,

0: Erdogan, one of his friends, is actually working to help Ukraine here. You see the Europeans providing a 90 billion euro loan to Ukraine so they can buy weapons and ammunition. You see the U.S., as we said earlier, not removing any of the enabling support that we provide that allows these things to get to Ukraine. You had President Trump in Ankara saying, we're going to give you a license to produce Patriot missiles in Ukraine because we can't produce them fast enough and we need ours, but we'll give you a license, you can produce them. These are all things that Putin is going to see and say, okay, I see the world is closing in around Ukraine and against me.
1: It is. It's a fascinating evolution in this relationship, but obviously very far away from actually ending the war, as President Trump promised to do. Ambassador Kurt Volker, Sahel Khan, thank you both for joining me today. Appreciate it. And that's all for myself and the team here in Washington. Heading back to Richard Gaisford and Al Jazeera's global headquarters in Doha.
2: Well, that's it for this edition of This Is America. On Friday's program, we'll be looking at the potential impacts of a widening war in the Middle East. That's 18:30 GMT, 2:30 p.m. Eastern Time here in the United States. For now, though, from Washington, D.C., it's goodbye.
3: We're on the road from Kosti in White Nile State to the city of Al-Ubayid, capital of North Kordofan. Al-Ubayid is a strategic city that links central Sudan to the capital Khartoum, as well as to the western region of Darfur, and has been the focus of intense RSF drone strikes in recent weeks. Sites like this one are not uncommon, but it's not just commercial trucks that have been targeted by RSF drones in recent weeks. Humanitarian aid convoys, civilian vehicles have also been targeted, as well as fuel tankers are heading to the city of Al-Ubayid and fuel stations lying on the road between Kosti and Al-Ubayid. The army is in control of Al-Ubayid right now, and it says it will continue to fight the RSF. But for the people, the fact that the skies are not secure and that the drone strikes continue is what is causing concern and raising fears.
4: The Trump administration says it is seizing children and separating families as a deterrent.
5: A Guatemalan child seized from his father and detained in the U.S. for 6 months finally returns as a shadow of himself. The family's debt from their failed attempt to emigrate, crippling. But could an unexpected call from the U.S. change the course of their future? The Return, a witness documentary filmed over 6 years on Al Jazeera.
6: How can there be such a fundamental discrepancy on such a core issue?
7: Each side will stick to the deal only as long as it benefits that side.
8: This war did start in the middle of negotiations.
9: They need to agree on principles.
7: President Trump wants this to end. That's going to be very hard.
10: The top 1% is benefiting. The question is, who might have had some insider information?
11: Upfront tackles the big issues on Al Jazeera.

Hello, I'm Darren Jordan. This is Al Jazeera, live from Doha. Coming up in the programme, Donald Trump hails a new agreement for the complete disarmament of Hamas in Gaza. Sources tell Al Jazeera Hamas has agreed to the deal. Israel has yet to comment. Trump says Israeli troops would gradually withdraw from Gaza. A multinational force will take over security, while his Board of Peace sets up a new government. Well, despite that announcement and the existing ceasefire, Israeli attacks on the Gaza Strip continue. An 18-month-old baby is among the latest killed. Also ahead, Iran bombs Kuwait, Jordan and Bahrain, and Tehran says the US will pay a price for 3 civilians killed in American strikes on Thursday night. And hundreds of people swim from Morocco to Spain, desperate to reach Europe. The Spanish government says migrant reception centres are operating well over capacity. US President Donald Trump has posted on Truth Social about a new future and security framework for Gaza. He said today the Board of Peace reached an historic agreement for the complete disarmament of Hamas and all other armed groups in Gaza. This is a monumental step towards lasting peace and security.

0: This is a major milestone in the implementation of the Trump 20-point plan. The agreement will be carried out in carefully structured phases. As disarmament is completed, Israeli forces will withdraw, and the International Stabilization Force will work with a new Palestinian police force to take responsibility for Gaza being safe for its residents and its neighbors. Well, after more than 2 years of Israel's war on Gaza, nearly a year of a ceasefire during which Israel has continued to bomb, the Strip is now in a dire state. After Trump's announcement, a US official said the reconstruction of Gaza will be supervised by the Board of Peace. They've acknowledged, though, the process will take time and said the Israeli withdrawal will be done in phases. Our chief US correspondent, Alan Fisher, has more from Washington, D.C.
1: Well, it's taken them 8 months to get to this point, and there have been a lot of discussions, a lot of plans that have been considered, and a lot of points that had to be built into this. But now they believe they have a comprehensive peace plan for Gaza, which essentially will work to a timetable that will kick in 14 days after all sides agree to this. We are told that Hamas passed their assent to this through their intermediaries, Qatar, Egypt and Turkey, several hours ago. There's no confirmation that the Israelis have signed up yet, but we are told that Donald Trump would be very, very disappointed if Israel backs out of the deal. Now, this will mean a complete end of military operations in Gaza. There will be disarmament and dismantlement of the tunnels and also weapons-making facilities. Each area will be disarmed. There will be independent corroboration that that has happened. And then the Israelis will move out. Now, there'll also be the creation of an international stabilization force. It'll be under the control of an American general, but it'll have about 5,000 personnel from several different countries. And they will effectively act as a buffer in each zone as the Israelis are moving out. It's also the intention that they will train a new Palestinian police force, and they will also help monitor the situation as we move forward. Now, the officials are saying people shouldn't get tied up on timetables and which part of which deal is being done. It is a case of moving this through, and they think it could take somewhere between 200 and 300 days. Now, that International Stabilization Force will also work closely with a new Palestinian government. It will be a technocratic government, experts that are appointed by the Board of Peace, and the intention is they will create a new Gaza, a Gaza which will be governed by capitalism and the entrepreneurial spirit of the Palestinian people. So the structure is there, but of course, all sides have still got to sign it, and that's when the timetable starts kicking in, and there can be many, many problems on the way. But the White House and Donald Trump believe this is a huge triumph.
0: Well, Bulgarian diplomat and top Gaza envoy on the Board of Peace, Nikolai Mladenov, has reacted to the announced deal. In a post on social media, he said, "It took months of very difficult negotiations to get here. There were several points when I did not believe we'd make it. What the agreement says matters. What happens next matters even more. Implementation and verification have to be real. Withdrawal must move in lockstep with decommissioning." The National Committee for the Administration of Gaza and the Palestinian people need the political and practical backing to take charge of their own future. Well, Israel has yet to officially respond to the disarmament agreement. Al Jazeera's Noor Adeh has more from Ramallah in the occupied West Bank.
2: A lot of questions are still unanswered after the U.S. president announced that an important deal has been reached to disarm Hamas and other armed groups in Gaza as part of his 20-point plan. Israel has not yet officially reacted, but we know that there is fierce opposition to any withdrawal from Gaza. Now, during the ceasefire, Israel occupied additional territory in Gaza, did not implement its obligations on the entry of humanitarian aid or the access of Palestinians in and out of Gaza, did not facilitate the work of international organizations. So this will be a big test. Will Israel do that? And according to an unnamed U.S. official that spoke to Israeli media, the White House does not think that the Netanyahu government wants a confrontation with it over this issue. There is a lot at stake and a lot of questions still to be answered. The fact that there will be a verification mechanism, well, that also does not answer the question of who will do the verifying, and will Israel maintain a veto

0: over the process. The fact that everybody is invested and that the mediators spent hours of and weeks trying to get to this deal means that everybody is invested in ending the stalemate, in improving conditions in Gaza and giving it a chance at recovery. That will take months, if not years. Nuradi Al Jazeera, Ramallah, Palestine.
1: Well, despite the announcement and the ongoing US-brokered ceasefire, Israeli attacks across Gaza continue on a daily basis. At least six Palestinians were killed and more than 40 others injured in strikes on Thursday. Two people were killed in an attack on Al-Mawasi in the south. That's where tens of thousands of displaced families have been sheltering since Israel's war on Gaza began. And in central and northern Gaza, Israeli strikes hit both Al-Buraj and Al-Shati refugee camps. An 18-month-old baby was killed in one of the strikes. More than 1,200 Palestinians have been killed since the ceasefire was agreed last October. From Gaza City, Al Jazeera's Ibrahim Al-Khalili explains what this agreement means for Palestinians.
2: For Palestinians in Gaza, the reaction is likely to be one of deep skepticism and caution. They have heard repeated announcements of ceasefires, agreements and political initiatives. But what they experience on the ground is very different. Continued Israeli military activity, displacement, severe restrictions on movement and humanitarian access. So for many people, the question is not simply what is announced, but whether they will actually see a change in their daily lives, whether the attacks stop, whether they can return home, whether aid can enter at scale, and whether they can move freely without fear of being displaced again. There is very little trust, and that is understandable when you look at the gap between commitments and reality. The ceasefire was supposed to allow around 600 trucks of aid per day and commercial supplies into Gaza. But humanitarian access has remained heavily constrained, and what's entering is far below the scale needed to meet the needs of more than 2 million Palestinians. For Palestinians, trust is built through what they see happening on the ground. If an agreement is announced, but families are still being displaced, civilians are still being killed, and the humanitarian supplies remain restricted, then the credibility of the agreement is inevitably weakened. The humanitarian situation is also compounded by the scale of destruction. Gaza's infrastructure has been devastated, and they are continuing to report that insecurity and access restrictions and funding shortages are severely limiting humanitarian operations.
1: Well, U.S. officials have told reporters at the White House more about how the proposed security framework for Gaza would be implemented. An international stabilization force of around 5,000 personnel would help maintain security in the Strip. The plan could take 200 to 300 days, but each stage would only begin after the previous phase had been independently verified. U.S. officials say Hamas has communicated its acceptance through mediators, including the decommissioning of its weapons. The Palestinian Authority would first need to demonstrate it can effectively govern the occupied West Bank before any future role in Gaza is considered. Let's bring in Anthony Lowenstein. He's an independent journalist and author of the Palestine Laboratory. He joins us live from Sydney. Anthony, good to have you with us. So this is the first time that Hamas has committed, on paper at least, to disarm. So how significant is the agreement? And will people be sceptical about the deal given the makeup of the Board of Peace and Trump's control of it?
3: I mean, the short answer is yes. Skepticism isn't just necessary, but essential, because people might not remember this, but the Board of Peace actually, to some extent, was, yes, a creation of Trump, but also Jared Kushner, his son-in-law. And Kushner's vision, if you can call it that, for Gaza was basically a disaster capitalism type reality where there's high rises and Palestinians there probably work in sweatshops for outside companies. I mean, that was the vision. It wasn't articulated that way, but that's what it basically meant. Look, the future of Gaza and for Palestinians there is vital. Clearly, I have friends and colleagues in Gaza who are suffering unimaginably. And the idea of a cessation of conflict is necessary today. But it's so unclear about who potentially would run Gaza. I mean, the Palestinian Authority, who is the nominal leading authority in the West Bank, is deeply corrupt and loathed by every Palestinian. If there was an election tomorrow, they would get three votes. No one wants them. So, sure, Hamas has nominally agreed to disarm, although I do note in the Israeli press and some Arabic press, they're talking about not maybe all weapons, but heavy weaponry. And also, just finally, occupied people.

0: people have a right to resistance. Now, I'm not talking about killing civilians. I'm talking about resistance to military occupation. The idea that Israel or the US or anyone truly believes that if there is a decommissioning of Hamas, if Hamas essentially disappears or they become very weakened, I guarantee you if the situation in Palestine remains dire, occupation continues, there might be settlements, there'll be resistance. And I think in some ways this announcement by Trump kind of ignores all that and hopes that we'll forget the last three odd years of mass ethnic cleansing. So, yeah, skepticism is warranted.
1: Anthony, no official response from Israel yet, but let's remind our viewers that Israel has continued the killing in Gaza since the ceasefire, now controls up to 70% of the Strip. If Netanyahu doesn't like the agreement, will he go up against Trump and scupper the deal, or will he be forced to play ball, do you think?
0: Well, put it this way. I mean, people often talk about a growing rift between Trump and Netanyahu, but frankly, I'm sceptical, to put it mildly, because ultimately Israel's still getting away with what it wants. The war in Iran was launched, certainly not entirely, but partially because Israel wanted it. The situation in the West Bank is out of control. As you say, people are still being killed, Palestinians, by Israel every day in Gaza. There's an election in Israel at the end of October. And it's worth saying that all the likely alternatives to Netanyahu are no different on these questions. They do not believe in removing Israeli troops from the West Bank or even ending the occupation of Gaza. So if people think that Netanyahu may be losing the election, which is possible come later this year, the likely alternatives are no different. The issue to me is not the political makeup of Israel. It's the Israeli Jewish population. And I speak as someone who is Jewish myself. For years and years, there is mainstream support for an endless occupation-type situation in the West Bank and Gaza. There is no constituency in Israel to end that. Yes, the US could put pressure on Israel to do so and accept these terms, but history would suggest Israel will slow walk it at best.
1: Interestingly, Anthony, let's just go back to the weapons issue just for a second, because Hamas is not giving its weapons to Israel or any international force for that matter. It's handing them over to the Palestinian Technocrat Committee. So how important will the issue of verification be in order to build trust on both sides? Because the issue of disarmament is linked to withdrawal.
0: Indeed. I mean, it's obviously important, and it's unclear to me and from what I understand from Hamas sources that giving up what kinds of weapons. I don't think necessarily light arms are going to be given up. And frankly, I would argue they should not be. The issue is large weapons. I mean, Hamas is still standing and, yes, has been clearly bloodied in the last 3 years, but they still have governing power and they still have weapons. And I think many Palestinians in Gaza, not all, but many would welcome some kind of cessation of conflict. But verification by a Palestinian technocratic group, who, by the way, have not been allowed into Gaza in the last since the ceasefire, despite their request to do so. And if it's made up of technocrats who are partially from the Palestinian Authority, again, I can't stress this enough, no Palestinians support these groups. They are running the West Bank. Mahmoud Abbas is 150 years old. Nobody respects them. They are deeply corrupt. They are doing the work of the occupation for Israel. So unless there is some kind of new political body, which is desperately needed in Palestine, I think people should be sceptical, very sceptical.
1: Anthony Lowenstein, independent journalist and author of The Palestine Laboratory. Anthony, always good to have you with us. Thank you very much indeed. Now, US military targets across the Middle East are once again under attack. Tehran says it attacked US bases in Kuwait and Jordan, as well as American assets at Bahrain's Sheikh Isa Air Base. Iran has released video it claims shows drone strikes on those facilities in Bahrain, although there's been no independent confirmation. Tehran's attacks on the region came after several Iranian cities were hit by the US military on Thursday. Iranian state media says a couple with a child, as well as at least three members of the Revolutionary Guard, were killed. The Iranian parliament speaker says the US will pay the price for the killing of civilians. Al Jazeera's Raisal Serdar reports from Tehran on the civilian toll of the US strikes.
2: The latest US attacks focus on southern part of Iran, and among them, perhaps the most dramatic one, was an attack in Karkashim Island as it hit a residential building. And as a result, according to the local authorities, three people from the same family were killed, a mother, a father, and a two-year-old child. The authorities also say that two other children from the same family were injured and they have been transferred to the hospital. Their treatment is still continuing. Then we have seen the US attacks on Kish Island, the Fars province, and Bush.

0: province, but the focus of the attacks particularly was the Khuzestan province. Four cities there, Shadigan, Ahwaz, Erwan-Kenar, and Abadan, were attacked by the United States. Khuzestan is quite important for Iran because it is the heart of Iran's oil industry, and it's considered Iran's economic lifeline. Now, IRGC is warning that the countries that are involved in assisting the United States will face a severe response if they do not change their behavior. When it comes to the diplomatic front, so not much of the progress. Very recently, Oman has come up with a proposal suggesting that Iran controls half of the Strait of Hormuz and half of the Strait to be under Omani control. But Iran rejected that proposal. It came up with its own counter proposal. And according to this Iranian proposal, Iran suggests to have full control on the inbound route of the Strait and also partially having control in the outbound route of the Strait. So that practically means Iran did not change its position, is still asking for a full control over the Strait of Hormuz. And now Iranians are saying that if Oman rejects this proposal, the Strait of Hormuz is going to remain closed. Resul Serdar, Al Jazeera, Tehran.
1: Time for a short break here in Al Jazeera. When we come back, fears are growing of a Ukraine war spillover. Poland says Russian missile debris landed and exploded in its territory. And European football's governing body votes unanimously to boycott FIFA competitions, including the World Cup, if it sells stakes in the tournament. More on that. Stay with us.
2: Al Jazeera goes undercover to reveal how Western donors evade charity law to provide aid to illegal Israeli settlements.
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4: It's profiting from stolen property.
5: Beyond just charity law and tax law, we're getting into the territory of criminal law and serious financial crime.
6: 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There's no paper trail.
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7: Every year, children prepare to return to school, but some of them are still waiting for a school bag that carries their dreams. Since 2017, Hands for Charity has been supporting children in their education. Across 15 countries, we provide them with essential school supplies. Going back to school is not just the beginning of a new academic year, but a path toward a brighter future. Donate now to the School Bag Project

0: You're watching Al Jazeera. A reminder of our top stories here this hour. Donald Trump has unveiled a new security framework for Gaza, saying it would see Hamas and other armed groups disarm. Sources tell Al Jazeera that Hamas has agreed to the plan. Israel has yet to comment. Trump says his Board of Peace would oversee the creation of a new Palestinian government in Gaza. Armed groups would hand over their weapons to the new administration. Israeli forces would withdraw in phases. U.S. officials have told reporters an international stabilization force of around 5,000 would help maintain security. The plan could take between 200 and 300 days. Rami Kouri is a distinguished fellow with the American University of Beirut. He says this agreement may not be the breakthrough that Trump is claiming.
1: It could be a major milestone, but it's impossible to make a verdict on anything Trump issues on social media because his track record of keeping his actions in line with his words is very poor. He's basically desperate for a political win anywhere in the world or at home, and this is something that he's come up with that he thinks will help him. So I would caution accepting this as a great breakthrough, but at the same time, very much push hard to get both sides to implement what is in the agreements that were done. And we have the Qataris, Turks, and Egyptians to thank for this. This is really their work, not Donald Trump's. But we have to wait and see if the U.S. And Israel decide to actually enter into a real peace process, or is this just another Oslo? And, you know, when they talk of training police, Americans training Palestinian police, well, they did that in Oslo. They did it several times in the West Bank.

0: And look where it got us, nowhere, because it was not a serious process.
1: In the occupied West Bank, nearly 10,000 Palestinians are without electricity after Israeli soldiers fired at power lines. The army has been conducting raids and imposing severe restrictions on movement, leaving many people cut off. Settlers have also escalated attacks against Palestinians, establishing 11 new outposts in the past week. Spain is sending in troops to help boost border security in Ceuta, its enclave bordering Morocco. That's after hundreds of migrants entered the territory by swimming around the fence between the two countries. At least 15 people died on Thursday trying to swim ashore. Early this month, the Spanish Supreme Court ruled anyone arriving by sea cannot be turned away. Ceuta's mayor has urged Madrid to declare an emergency as the enclave struggles to cope with the number of arrivals. Al Jazeera's Jonah Hull reports.
2: They began to arrive at dawn, some swimming, others barely afloat, approaching the Spanish enclave of Ceuta. Within hours, there were many more. Coast and border guard officers looking on as the numbers grew, intervening occasionally to rescue around 300 people in trouble in the water. Surrounded by Morocco, Spain's North African enclaves of Ceuta and Melilla are the only land borders between Africa and the European Union. An exhausted scramble onto dry land. And the joy of setting foot on European soil. Where dozens have died trying in recent months, authorities say hundreds have succeeded this week alone. Illegal migration into Ceuta and Melilla is nothing new, mainly Moroccans and Algerians skirting tight border security and scaling high fences to get in. These scenes reminiscent of May 2021 when 10,000 people arrived in a matter of days. They're often subject to arrest and forcible return, but a Spanish Supreme Court ruling this month has banned the practice of so-called hot returns for those arriving by sea. And with that, the number of arrivals has surged. On Friday, Spain's interior minister will travel to Ceuta with a promise to strengthen border control and provide humanitarian aid. And watching those efforts closely will be the wider European Union. The worry that new enthusiasm for this migratory route will not easily be contained. Jonah Hull, Al Jazeera.
1: Chile's far-right president, José Antonio Kast, is implementing bold new measures to seal his country's northern border, including the excavation of a 3-metre-deep trench. The barrier is part of an unprecedented initiative to keep out undocumented migrants. Al Jazeera's Lucia Newman reports from Chile's border with Bolivia.
3: These are the highlands of the Andes Mountains, 4,000 metres above sea level, a place where for centuries the native Aymara people have lived, mainly from grazing llamas. Today it is the border between Chile and Bolivia, and more recently, it's become the gateway for the entry of undocumented migrants and also organized crime, especially drug traffickers.
4: As his first major initiative after taking office, Chile's new right-wing president ordered the excavation of 3-metre-deep ditches to seal the borders.
5: I want to use these excavators to build sovereignty in a Chile that has been violated by illegal immigration.
4: Inspired by his ally, Donald Trump, President José Antonio Kast has named this the Border Shield Plan. A 30-kilometer barrier was completed last month along the northern border with Peru. But here in the county of Colchane, on the far longer frontier with Bolivia, one of the world's three largest producers of cocaine, progress is slow.
3: This trench or ditch ends 500 meters behind me and goes 10 kilometers in front of me. That's all that's been done so far. And that's only a fraction of the 840 kilometers that separate Chile from Bolivia. At this current rate, it would take 35 years and a small fortune to continue this all along the border.
4: Excavators are destroying makeshift bridges traffickers built overnight to cross the ditches. The army is being supplied with surveillance technology and mobile thermal cameras, as well as drones, to carry out patrols. But our request to see for ourselves was denied. Locals like Eduardo Garcia tell us that while human trafficking has slowed, drug trafficking and smuggling continue unabated.
6: The soldiers might as well be on holidays. Vehicles pass here in every direction. They're now putting portable metal bridges over the ditches. You've seen how in the US they put up enormous walls along their border, and migrants and traffickers get through anyway. It's the same here.
4: Where there's a will, it seems, there's a way, especially in one of South America's most inhospitable and porous frontiers. Lucia Newman, Al Jazeera, Colchane, Chile.
1: Ukrainian President Volodymyr Zelensky says a North Korean missile was used during Russia's attacks across the country. At least 8 people were killed in several cities. One missile hit a home and killed an entire family. Civilian facilities were also damaged in at least 4 other cities. And Ukraine says Russia launched more than 70 missiles and 280 drones in the overnight attacks. And in neighbouring Poland, the Prime Minister says a Russian missile appears to have landed in the country's east. The government's launching an investigation. Audrey McAlpine reports from Ukraine's capital, Kyiv.
7: A wave of relief as rescuers carry a 4-year-old boy to safety from the 5th floor of an apartment building in Lviv in western Ukraine. Rescue workers spent the morning clearing rubble after the latest Russian barrage. The civilian death toll of the war is climbing in Ukraine, and July has been the worst month since the opening weeks of the full-scale invasion. But the attacks reached beyond Ukraine. Across the border in neighboring Poland, air raid sirens also sounded. One missile landed in a field, marking a rare spillover of the war into NATO territory. For people living in the area, it was a mixture of confusion and fear.
8: I got up, stood on the balcony the whole time, because I didn't know what was happening. The sirens were going off one after another.
9: I only heard the planes. The windows were rattling, that was all. It was around 4 o'clock.
7: Authorities have now launched an investigation into the circumstances surrounding the strike.
10: According to military experts, the vast majority of the evidence, including the fragments found, points to a Russian KH-101 missile.
7: This isn't the first time a missile has landed in Poland since the Ukraine war began. But exactly what happened and how will dictate the response. Kyiv has seized the incident to renew its calls for more air defense systems, saying that they are critical to defending against future attacks like these. Audrey McAlpine, Al Jazeera, Kyiv.
1: The death toll from Tuesday's 7.1 magnitude earthquake in Japan has gone up to 34. Nearly half of the deaths took place in 2 incidents, a paper mill which suffered major structural damage and a shopping mall which suffered an explosion right after the quake. The quake hit Kumamoto Prefecture on the southwestern island of Kyushu. Some 300,000 people were evacuated to safer ground. Widespread damage was done to homes, city infrastructure, as well as an historic castle. European football's governing body says its member countries will boycott the World Cup if a plan to sell off stakes in the World Cup goes ahead. Gianni Infantino, FIFA's boss, has given member associations until mid-September to back the idea or risk losing out on a $40 million payment. Al Jazeera's Andy Richardson reports.
11: FIFA president Gianni Infantino is facing open revolt to his plan to sell off parts of the World Cup. Europe's 55 member associations say they'll boycott FIFA events until the idea is dropped. The World Cup cannot be treated as an investment product. It's one of football's greatest sporting legacies. No part of it should ever be surrendered to private investors. The World Cup is not for sale. FIFA say blocking the plan will result in countries missing out on multi-million dollar payments.
12: It is an opportunity, but not an obligation. Too little of football's growing commercial value reaches the parts of the game that need it most. Capturing that value requires additional expertise, additional insight.
11: The FIFA Ford enterprise is being valued at around $20 billion. It will be in charge of FIFA's commercial rights and major tournaments. It's hoped private investors will contribute more than $4 billion. FIFA says it will help generate $10 billion for football development funding over the next 4 years. Under the plan, associations will receive an initial $40 million to grow the game. But many countries say they were informed rather than consulted. Critics fear fans will be forgotten, and commercial rather than sporting imperatives will dictate any future plans to expand or hold more regular World Cups.
13: The World Cup belongs to the fans, to the people, to all the people of the world. It's a truly beautiful moment, I think. I hope that neither FIFA nor anyone else ruins this celebration for the whole world.
11: The head of Asian football has also criticised the plan, saying it could undermine the foundations of continental football. FIFA events without Europe will be a tough sell for Infantino. Spain is home to the reigning women's and men's world champions. Andy Richardson, Al Jazeera.
1: Well, that's it from me, Darren Jordan, for now. You can, of course, get much more on our website, aljazeera.com. There it is. The news continues here after Al Jazeera Untangled. Stay with us.

killing. Serious bodily or mental harm. Conditions of life calculated to destroy. Preventing births. Taking the children. Since 1948, any one of these acts committed with the intent to destroy a national, ethnical, racial, or religious group, in whole or in part, has had a name in the international law. Article 2 of the Genocide Convention, genocide. But the convention has a flaw the Rohingya exposed. Someone has to bring the case. In 2017, Myanmar's military swept through Rakhine State. By the UN's count, thousands killed, hundreds of villages burned, more than 700,000 people driven into Bangladesh. So, is it recognized as genocide? In 2018, a UN fact-finding mission found genocidal intent and called for Myanmar's generals to be prosecuted. In 2022, the United States formally declared it a genocide. But no court had ruled. The Gambia did. A West African nation of 2 million, no border with Myanmar, no citizens harmed, filed at the International Court of Justice in November 2019, arguing the convention makes genocide every signatory's business. 7 years later, in January 2026, the court finally heard the case in full. The first binding judgment on this genocide is now being written.

0: Every genocide has a mechanism, one that prepares the ground decades ahead of the violence.
1: Gross violations of the human rights of the Rohingya seems a textbook example of ethnic cleansing.
0: Sometimes the mechanism is a story about blood, about purity, about who belongs and who does not. At other times, it takes the form of the paperwork, the documentation and bureaucracy of belonging.
2: Denying citizenship should be considered a warning sign that genocide is more likely in that place.
0: This is a citizenship card in Myanmar. It's proof you have rights, a place in the system. Without it, you're not just undocumented. You're locked out of the protections that make a person visible to the state.
3: I mean, the earliest signs of the genocide against Rohingyas is a pattern, a recognizable pattern of destruction or erasure of Rohingya identity as an ethnic group.
0: In 2017, more than 700,000 Rohingya Muslims were driven from Myanmar. At least

0: 5,700 people were killed in the first month of the military crackdown, while hundreds of villages were burned across Rakhine State. Salima is one person, a single piece of data in a system that was built long before the bomb that killed her husband. The question here is not simply what happened, but how it became possible. How can a government erase a people, legally, systemically, before anyone raises a hand to stop it?
1: My grandfather's younger brother was deputy commander in charge of the entire Western Myanmar, where Rohingyas have ancestral root.
0: Rakhine State is on the western edge of Myanmar, a narrow strip of land between the Arakan Mountains and the sea.
2: You can go back 2 millennia and you find the ancestors of the current Rohingya community are present on those lands. They're an indigenous community in Myanmar.
0: The court in the ancient capital of Merauke issued coins inscribed with both Buddhist and Islamic symbols. Muslim communities have been documented in the Arakan region since at least the 15th century during the Merauke period. The British colonial census of 1891 documented them. When Burma became an independent nation, the Rohingya were part of it.
1: They were recognized as full and equal citizens of, at the time, what is called the Union of Burma. In 1948, when we became independent from colonial Britain.
0: Under the Citizenship Act, many Rohingya were able to obtain citizenship, vote, and take part in public life. While the law did not explicitly name them as an official indigenous race, it provided a legal pathway that, in practice, recognized them as part of the country.
2: The Myanmar government over many decades has used history as a central plank of its citizenship laws. And then this is fundamentally important to how citizenship is understood in Myanmar.
3: Those who command power in Myanmar don't see the Rohingya as their equals in any way. To the contrary, they think that they don't belong and shouldn't be in Myanmar.
0: The Rohingya were increasingly treated outside the category of Burma's recognized national races, and the state's evolving definition of citizenship increasingly excluded them. When General Ne Win seized power in 1962, he didn't just end democracy. He began redefining who counted as Burmese. In practice, the government centralized power and promoted a Burman Buddhist national identity, marginalizing many ethnic and religious minorities. A new constitution and citizenship framework placed the Rohingya outside the nation's recognized races.
1: So they use this anti-immigration campaign to kick out close to 200,000 Rohingyas from across the Arakan or Rakhine State into Bangladesh.
0: Then, in 1982, Ne Win's government passed the Burma Citizenship Law. It defines citizenship as being a member of one of the 135 recognized national races. The government considered these to be indigenous to Burma before the British occupation began in 1824.
2: So by portraying the Rohingya as not part of Myanmar's political fabric before the colonial period, by denying that history, it allows the perpetrators to present the Rohingya as not legitimately entitled to citizenship. And that's what's enabled other crimes against them.
0: In the years that followed, citizenship became color-coded. Pink for full citizens, blue for associate citizens, and green for naturalized citizens. Many Rohingya found themselves outside the system altogether. They were later offered national verification cards instead that recognized their presence, but not their citizenship.
1: They were made aliens on their own native land.
0: In 1995, the Myanmar government introduced a new document, the Temporary Registration Card. It became known as the White Card. It documented Rohingya residents as temporary cardholders, but was not proof of citizenship.
2: Rohingya are pretty jaded by the processes of new identity cards being given to them every couple of years.
0: For about 20 years, the Rohingya only had this so-called White Card. Then technology changed things.
2: This was a community that didn't have free press for 50 years. They had access to smartphones and social media.
0: In June 2012, communal violence spread across Rakhine State and flared again in October.
1: Myanmar military outsourced the persecution and direct violence against their targeted population, Rohingya, who have been subject to the slow-burning genocidal policies of Myanmar military to local Rakhine Buddhist vigilantes.
0: Buddhist mobs, in many areas acting alongside or in the presence of state security forces, attacked Rohingya neighborhoods. Homes were burned, people were killed, mosques were destroyed.
2: State media was using incredibly incendiary language, incredibly aggressive language, when it was talking about communities like the Rohingya. And it was encouraging people to believe that there was a legitimate threat to the country's political fabric.
0: Approximately 140,000 Rohingya were displaced from their homes and moved into camps across Rakhine State.
2: I made a complaint to Facebook that there was a breach of their community standards in a video that was been circulated by the activist monk Waratu.
4: Que se passe-t-il si on se marie avec des musulmans?
5: Notre religion va disparaître.
4: Donc vous allez vous marier avec un alcoolique ou un musulman?
5: Avec un alcoolique.
4: Un chien galeux ou un musulman?
5: Avec un chien galeux.
4: Vous choisissez quoi?
5: On choisit le chien.
6: But we know that the ultra-nationalist Buddhists have their own Facebooks and really inciting a lot of violence and a lot of hatred against the Rohingya or other ethnic minorities.
0: By then, the old language of exclusion had established a pattern. It was no longer just in state media or official speeches. It was in people's phones. International agencies documented conditions inside the camps in detail. Rohingya camp residents were not permitted to leave without authorization.
1: Life on their own ancestral land was like living in an open-air prison.
0: On the 28th of February 2014, the Burmese government ordered Doctors Without Borders to cease all its activities in the country. A few days later, the government partly reversed its decision and allowed the organization to resume operations elsewhere in Myanmar, but not in Rakhine State. A whole generation of children grew up inside camps, educated wherever space could be salvaged. And in 2015, the white cards were revoked completely. More than 700,000 people lost the only document that had recognized their presence, however inadequately.
1: Rohingya identity, names, culture, their presence have been airbrushed out of Myanmar people's consciousness.
0: By August 2017, the machinery was already in place. The laws had been written, rights had been stripped away, the population had been isolated. But then, on the 25th of August, a group calling itself the Arakan Rohingya Salvation Army, or ARSA, attacked around 30 police outposts in northern Rakhine State.
1: Young Rohingya men, angry, desperate, caged in, under siege, decided to strike back with whatever they had.
0: Following these attacks, Myanmar's military launched what it called clearance operations. The attacks on the police outposts alone didn't trigger the military's response. They set in motion a mechanism that had been decades in the building.
3: I think here you see the two critical ingredients for many genocides, which is war plus ethnic nationalism.
0: What followed was not confined to the sites of the attacks. One village illustrates the point. Tula Toli. On the 30th of August, 2017, 5 days after the ARSA attacks, soldiers and armed civilians surrounded the village.
1: According to Shofi and other researchers, about 1,000 Rohingya, men, women, and children, were slaughtered in that village called Tula Toli by Myanmar military with the support of Rakhine vigilantes.
0: In the following weeks, satellite imagery showed the scale of destruction. Across northern Rakhine State, more than 350 villages were partially or completely destroyed. Doctors Without Borders conducted surveys in the refugee camps in Bangladesh and estimated that at least 6,700 Rohingya were killed in the first month of the military operations. It also said that this figure was probably an underestimate, given the difficulty of reaching survivors across such a large affected area. By late October 2017, more than 640,000 Rohingya refugees had crossed into Bangladesh. He had survived the genocide, but a few months later, the state jailed him for 2 years for crossing the border back into his own country. Independent investigators said that even if Rohingya refugees survived in Bangladesh and then tried to return, they'd find that the conditions necessary for survival in Myanmar had been systemically removed.
2: What happened in Myanmar was a planned campaign to forcibly remove a Muslim minority, the Rohingya community, from the country. It's as simple as that.
0: In 2018, a UN fact-finding mission to Myanmar concluded its investigation. It said that, quote, "There is sufficient information to warrant the investigation and prosecution of senior officials in the Tatmadaw chain of command so that a competent court can determine their liability for genocide." In 2019, the Gambia brought a case against Myanmar before the International Court of Justice, arguing that Myanmar had violated the Genocide Convention. In January 2020, the court ordered provisional measures, which required Myanmar to protect the Rohingya from further harm and to preserve evidence. The United States government formally determined in 2022 that Myanmar's military had committed genocide against the Rohingya. 2 years later, the prosecutor at the International Criminal Court requested an arrest warrant for Senior General Min Aung Hlaing on charges of crimes against humanity. And in early 2026, ICC merits hearings advanced, with the Gambia arguing that discriminatory laws, organized hate speech, and the military's operational conduct formed a coordinated intent to destroy the Rohingya as an ethnic group. Satellite imagery analysis documented what was happening to the land the Rohingya had been driven from.
1: The Rohingya survivors remain in limbo. Their identity remains, their legal standing remains fragile, and their lives remain vulnerable.
0: 7 years after the military attacks, the same pattern returned, this time in a different guise. When the Arakan army overran Butidong, they emptied its prison. Salima's husband walked out, and came home a few days before Eid.

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1: As of February 2026, 1,184,864 Rohingya were registered in Cox's Bazar in Bangladesh and its surrounding settlements. That number increased by nearly 179,000 in a single year, driven by both continued displacement from Myanmar and by births inside the camps. Children were born inside the camps who had never even been to Myanmar. They're stateless because their parents are stateless. They inherited their legal non-existence the moment they were born.
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1: The Burmese and Bangladeshi governments have been negotiating the terms of repatriation for the Rohingya for several years. Agreements have been signed, timelines have been announced, but not one has produced a single verified voluntary return. Myanmar has not restored Rohingya citizenship. The 1982 Burma Citizenship Law is still in force. The conditions that made return impossible in 2017 remain in effect.
2: There were Rohingyas who, you know, who were born after their parents fled and then like returned. And so their identity remained unrecognized by Myanmar, their ancestral country.
1: Across northern Rakhine State, the sites of destroyed Rohingya villages were built over. Military bases, security installations, in some areas, commercial infrastructure. The UN-backed investigators and human rights groups said the reconstruction appeared designed to permanently erase Rohingya communities from the landscape. They said that this was the physical removal of evidence that the villages had existed and the creation of facts on the ground that would complicate any future claim to land or return.
3: But at the end of the day, the Rohingya had no future in Myanmar. And that, I think, was the government decision. And I think that constitutes genocide.
1: In January 2020, the court ordered provisional measures requiring Myanmar to protect the Rohingya from further harm and to preserve evidence. None of ICC hearings has produced a return. None of them have led to an arrest. None of them have restored a single citizenship. There are words to describe what has happened to the Rohingya. They existed before 2017. So ask the opening question again and listen for where the answer falls.
3: I don't think national identity as such is the issue. It's the way in which the national community is defined. That's the issue.
1: How does a government erase a people, legally, systemically, before anyone raises a hand to stop it? You put it in writing. It happens when a census leaves out certain people, in the word temporary, printed on a card and quietly recalled.
2: We take a stance

0: a sequence, step-by-step, legal at every step. And no one is allowed to say the word genocide until it is officially recognized. Al Jazeera contacted the government of Myanmar and asked it to respond to allegations made in this film, but they did not reply. However, they continue to deny allegations of genocide in publicly available statements.
1: In its exploration of how and why societies descend into genocide, Al Jazeera Untangles concludes with the ongoing horrors in Palestine.
2: As an Israeli, we know that Amalek means kill everyone.
3: أنا فقدت في الحرب أمي وأخويا وأختي الوحيدة وبنتي يعني.
4: We really have to get out of our comfort zones and try and understand more about the other.
1: Gaza, a genocide unfolding on Al Jazeera.
5: The Trump administration says it is seizing children and separating families as a deterrent.
6: A Guatemalan child seized from his father and detained in the U.S. for 6 months finally returns as a shadow of himself. The family's debt from their failed attempt to emigrate, crippling. But could an unexpected call from the U.S. change the course of their future? The Return, a witness documentary filmed over 6 years on Al Jazeera.
1: When the U.S. forces captured Venezuelan President Nicolas Maduro, his supporters took to the streets amidst a wave of uncertainty. Through the eyes of a political street artist, social volunteers, and with rare access to a militia sworn to protect the country's revolutionary values, People in Power explores how they are adapting with their president still in U.S. custody. After Maduro on Al Jazeera.
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8: Russian ballistic missile attacks have been mounting over the last several weeks and casualties along with them.
7: With detailed coverage.
9: The country has already seen a heavy pounding rain in certain cities, and everybody is now taking preparatory measures in order to prevent another catastrophe.
7: From around the world.
10: Keiko Fujimori will now take up residence here. She will be Peru's ninth president in 10 years.

0: Hello, I'm Darren Jordan. This is Al Jazeera, live from Doha. Coming up in the programme, Donald Trump hails a new agreement for the complete disarmament of Hamas in Gaza. Sources tell Al Jazeera Hamas has agreed to the deal. Israel has yet to comment. Trump says Israeli troops would gradually withdraw from Gaza. A multinational force will take over security while his Board of Peace sets up a new government. Despite that announcement and the existing ceasefire, Israeli attacks on the Gaza Strip continue. An 18-month-old baby is among the latest killed. Iran bombs Kuwait, Jordan and Bahrain, and Tehran says the US will pay a price for three civilians killed in American strikes on Thursday night. And hundreds of people swim from Morocco to Spain, desperate to reach Europe. The Spanish government says migrant reception centres are operating well over capacity. US President Donald Trump has posted on Truth Social about a new future and security framework for Gaza. He said today the Board of Peace reached an historic agreement for the complete disarmament of Hamas and all other armed groups in Gaza. This is a monumental step towards lasting peace and security. This is a major milestone in the implementation of the Trump 20-point plan. The agreement will be carried out in carefully structured phases. As disarmament is completed, Israeli forces will withdraw and the International Stabilization Force will work with a new Palestinian police force to take responsibility for Gaza being safe for its residents and its neighbours. Well, after more than 2 years of Israel's war on Gaza, nearly a year of a ceasefire during which Israel has continued to bomb, the Strip is in a dire state. After Trump's announcement, a US official said the reconstruction of Gaza will be supervised by the Board of Peace. They've acknowledged the process will take time and said the Israeli withdrawal will be done in phases. Our chief US correspondent, Alan Fisher, has more from Washington, D.C.
1: Well, it's taken them 8 months to get to this point, and there have been

0: a lot of discussions, a lot of plans that have been considered, and a lot of points that had to be built into this. But now they believe they have a comprehensive peace plan for Gaza, which essentially will work to a timetable that will kick in 14 days after all sides agree to this. We are told that Hamas passed their assent to this through their intermediaries, Qatar, Egypt and Turkey, several hours ago. There's no confirmation that the Israelis have signed up yet, but we are told that Donald Trump would be very, very disappointed if Israel backs out of the deal. Now, this will mean a complete end of military operations in Gaza. There will be disarmament and dismantlement of the tunnels and also weapons-making facilities. Each area will be disarmed. There will be independent corroboration that that has happened, and then the Israelis will move out. Now, there'll also be the creation of an international stabilization force. It'll be under the control of an American general, but it'll have about 5,000 personnel from several different countries. And they will effectively act as a buffer in each zone as the Israelis are moving out. It's also the intention that they will train a new Palestinian police force, and they will also help monitor the situation as we move forward. Now, the officials are saying people shouldn't get tied up on timetables and which part of which deal is being done. It is a case of moving this through, and they think it could take somewhere between 200 and 300 days. Now, that international stabilization force will also work closely with a new Palestinian government. It will be a technocratic government, experts that are appointed by the Board of Peace, and the intention is they will create a new Gaza, a Gaza which will be governed by capitalism and the entrepreneurial spirit of the Palestinian people. So the structure is there, but of course, all sides have still got to sign it, and that's when the timetable starts kicking in, and there can be many, many problems on the way. But the White House and Donald Trump believe this is a huge triumph.
1: A Bulgarian diplomat and top Gaza envoy on the Board of Peace, Nikolai Mladenov, has reacted to the announcement. On social media, he said it took months of very difficult negotiations to get here. There were several points when I did not believe we would make it. What the agreement says matters, and what happens next matters even more. Implementation and verification have to be real. Withdrawal must move in lockstep with decommissioning. The National Committee for the Administration of Gaza and the Palestinian people need the political and practical backing to take charge of their own future. Well, Israel has yet to officially respond to the agreement. Al Jazeera's Noura Day has more from Ramallah in the occupied West Bank.
2: A lot of questions are still unanswered after the U.S. president announced that an important deal has been reached to disarm Hamas and other armed groups in Gaza as part of his 20-point plan. Israel has not yet officially reacted, but we know that there is fierce opposition to any withdrawal from Gaza. Now, during the ceasefire, Israel occupied additional territory in Gaza, did not implement its obligations on the entry of humanitarian aid or the access of Palestinians in and out of Gaza, did not facilitate the work of international organizations. So this will be a big test. Will Israel do that? And according to an unnamed U.S. official that spoke to Israeli media, the White House does not think that the Netanyahu government wants a confrontation with it over this issue. There is a lot at stake and a lot of questions still to be answered. The fact that there will be a verification mechanism, well, that also does not answer the question of who will do the verifying and will Israel maintain a veto over the process. The fact that everybody is invested and that the mediators spent hours and weeks trying to get to this deal means that everybody is invested in ending the stalemate, in improving conditions in Gaza and giving it a chance at recovery. That will take months, if not years. Nouradi Al Jazeera, Ramallah, Palestine.
1: Well, despite the announcement and the ongoing US-brokered ceasefire, Israeli attacks across Gaza continue on a daily basis. At least six Palestinians were killed and more than 40 others injured in strikes on Thursday. Two people were killed in an attack on Al-Mawasi in the south. That's where tens of thousands of displaced families have been sheltering since Israel's war on Gaza began. And in central and northern Gaza, Israeli strikes hit both Al-Burej and Al-Shati

0: refugee camps. An 18-month-old baby was killed in one of the attacks. More than 1,200 Palestinians have been killed since the ceasefire was agreed last October. From Gaza City, Al Jazeera's Ibrahim Al-Khalili explains what this agreement means for Palestinians.
1: For Palestinians in Gaza, the reaction is likely to be one of deep skepticism and caution. They have heard repeated announcements of ceasefires, agreements and political initiatives, but what they experience on the ground is very different. Continued Israeli military activity, displacement, severe restrictions on movement and humanitarian access. So for many people, the question is not simply what is announced, but whether they will actually see a change in their daily lives, whether the attacks stop, whether they can return home, whether aid can enter at scale, and whether they can move freely without fear of being displaced again. There is very little trust, and that is understandable when you look at the gap between commitments and reality. The ceasefire was supposed to allow around 600 trucks of aid per day and commercial supplies into Gaza. But humanitarian access has remained heavily constrained, and what's entering is far below the scale needed to meet the needs of more than 2 million Palestinians. For Palestinians, trust is built through what they see happening on the ground. If an agreement is announced, but families are still being displaced, civilians are still being killed, and the humanitarian supplies remain restricted, then the credibility of the agreement is inevitably weakened. The humanitarian situation is also compounded by the scale of destruction. Gaza's infrastructure has been devastated, and they are continuing to report that insecurity and access restrictions and funding shortages are severely limiting humanitarian operations.
0: Well, U.S. officials have told reporters at the White House more about how the proposed security framework for Gaza would be implemented. An international stabilization force of around 5,000 personnel would help maintain security across the strip. The plan could take 200 to 300 days, but each stage would only begin after the previous phase had been independently verified. U.S. officials say Hamas has communicated its acceptance through mediators, including the decommissioning of its weapons. The Palestinian Authority would first need to demonstrate it can effectively govern the occupied West Bank before any future role in Gaza is considered. Well, Rami Khoury is a distinguished fellow with the American University of Beirut, and he says this agreement may not be the breakthrough that Trump is claiming.
2: It could be a major milestone, but it's impossible to make a verdict on anything Trump issues on social media because his track record of keeping his actions in line with his words is very poor. He's basically desperate for a political win anywhere in the world or at home, and this is something that he's come up with that he thinks will help him. So I would caution accepting this as a great breakthrough, but at the same time, very much push hard to get both sides to implement what is in the agreements that were done. And we have the Qataris, Turks, and Egyptians to thank for this. This is really their work, not Donald Trump's. But we have to wait and see if the U.S. And Israel decide to actually enter into a real peace process, or is this just another Oslo? And, you know, when they talk of training police, Americans training Palestinian police, well, they did that in Oslo. They did it several times in the West Bank. And look where it got us, nowhere, because it was not a serious process.
0: In the occupied West Bank, nearly 10,000 Palestinians are without electricity after Israeli troops fired at power lines. The army has been conducting raids and imposing severe restrictions on movement, leaving many people cut off. Settlers have also escalated attacks against Palestinians, establishing 11 new outposts over the past week. Well, the Palestinian village of Sinjil, that's near Ramallah, is home to around 7,000 people. For nearly 2 weeks, Israeli forces have sealed off every entrance into the village. As Al Jazeera's Nida Ibrahim reports, residents have no way in or out of the village.
3: We are here in the village of Sinjil, which is between Ramallah and Nablus, and now it's facing the tightest siege ever. This is the main entrance of the village, and it has been blockaded by these earth mounds that have been put up by the Israeli forces. Some people tried to dig the dirt with their own hands to try and make it easier for people to get in and out of Sinjil. But there's a risk because the Israeli forces

0: could come in at any moment and reinstate this blockade, and some cars, as you can see, cannot use this road. I'm gonna take the car and try to see if the other entrance is open.
1: This is one of the main roads that's usually used also by Israeli settlers. And this is a newly built metal wall that Israel says is meant to protect the Israeli settlers from stone throwers. But what it ended up doing is caging people even further. This is the entrance and it's blocked. No one can get in or out. Let's try another entrance. This is another dirt mound. Here's a road, but it's also blocked. Even a drive like this one is risky because I don't know if we're gonna run into Israeli settlers in the area. I don't know if there's a new illegal Israeli settlement outpost or if there is a military checkpoint that will ask me why I'm here. This is something that Palestinians have to go through. Every single route, every single commute is being described as a tough and potentially deadly journey. So there's no way in or out of Sinjar unless you want to risk ruining and damaging your car. This is just one example of how life is becoming so complicated, so restricted across the occupied West Bank. Nida Ibrahim, Al Jazeera, Sinjar, the occupied West Bank, Palestine.
2: U.S. military targets across the Middle East are once again under attack. Tehran says it attacked U.S. bases in Kuwait and Jordan, as well as American assets at Bahrain's Sheikh Isa Air Base. Iran has released video it claims shows drone strikes on those facilities in Bahrain, although there's been no independent confirmation. Tehran's attacks on the region came after several Iranian cities were hit by the U.S. military on Thursday. Iranian state media says a couple with a child, as well at least three members of the Revolutionary Guard, were killed. The Iranian parliament speaker says the United States will pay the price for the killing of civilians, as Raisel Serdan now reports from Tehran.
3: The latest U.S. attacks focus on southern part of Iran, and among them, perhaps the most dramatic one, was an attack in Karkashim Island as it hit a residential building. And as a result, according to the local authorities, three people from the same family were killed, a mother, a father, and a two-year-old child. The authorities also say that two other children from the same family were injured and they have been transferred to the hospital. Their treatment is still continuing. Then we have seen the U.S. attacks on Kish Island, the Fars province, and Bushehr province. But the focus of the attacks particularly was the Khuzestan province. Four cities there, Shadigan, Ahwaz, Erwan Kenar, and Abadan, were attacked by the United States. Khuzestan is quite important for Iran because it is the heart of Iran's oil industry and it's considered Iran's economic lifeline. Now, IRGC is warning that the countries that are involved in assisting the United States will face a severe response if they do not change their behavior. When it comes to the diplomatic front, so not much of the progress. Very recently, Oman has come up with a proposal suggesting that Iran controls half of the Strait of Hormuz and half of the strait to be under Omani control. But Iran rejected that proposal. It came up with its own counter proposal. And according to this Iranian proposal, Iran suggests to have full control on the inbound route of the strait and also partially having control in the outbound route of the strait. So that practically means Iran did not change its position. It's still asking for a full control over the Strait of Hormuz. And now Iranians are saying that if Oman rejects this proposal, the Strait of Hormuz is going to remain closed. Resul Serdar, Al Jazeera, Tehran.
2: Time for a short break here in Al Jazeera. When we come back, fears of a Ukraine war spillover. Poland says Russian missile debris landed and exploded in its territory. More on that. Stay with us.
4: The Trump administration says it is seizing children and separating families as a deterrent.
5: A Guatemalan child seized from his father and detained in the U.S. for 6 months finally returns as a shadow of himself. The family's debt from their failed attempt to emigrate, crippling. But could an unexpected call from the U.S. change the course of their future?

0: Turn, a witness documentary filmed over 6 years on Al Jazeera.
1: In Lebanon, Human Appeal supports families displaced by crisis. In these difficult times, we've helped thousands find dignity and hope. 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

0: You're watching Al Jazeera, a reminder of our top stories here this hour. Donald Trump has unveiled a new security framework for Gaza, saying it would see Hamas and other armed groups disarmed. Sources tell Al Jazeera Hamas has agreed to the plan. Israel has yet to comment. Trump says his Board of Peace would oversee the creation of a new Palestinian government in Gaza. Armed groups would hand over their weapons to the new administration. Israeli forces would withdraw in phases. And US officials have told reporters an international stabilization force of around 5,000 personnel would help maintain security. The plan could take between 200 to 300 days. Well, Thomas Warwick is a former US Deputy Assistant Secretary for Counterterrorism Policy. He says the proposal that's being announced is different from what was initially presented earlier this year.
1: Much of what President Trump said was aspirational. You actually have to go back to the 15-point plan Nikolai Mladenov and his team have been working on for months. The proposal that was agreed to by Hamas today is actually rather different from the plan that was initially presented to them back in March and April. I think we can say this reflects a more realistic assessment of the situation. This is a sequential plan. In other words, there's a commitment by Hamas to do certain things and commitments by Israel to do certain things. And each side is expected to comply after the other side does the preceding phase. So this is going to take some time. The first milestone, I think, is a two-week deadline for a plan for how weapons eventually will be turned over. The thing that many of us are worried about, of course, is that this could be like the paragraph 5 of the United States-Iranian Memorandum of Understanding, that it turned out the parties, even though there was a single text on paper and the English and the Persian texts were the same, nevertheless, the parties had radically different understandings of what the words meant. So that's enough to give us caution tonight. But I think we should be cautiously optimistic that this does look like there may actually be progress for the people of Gaza.
0: Well, nearly 3 years of Israeli bombardment has left hundreds of thousands of children in Gaza with no homes, no schools, no parks and no playgrounds. But a swimming coach has created a space where children can escape. Moath Al-Khalout has a story from Deir al-Bala.
2: Every morning, these children gather on the beach to learn how to swim. The lessons have become a sanctuary for dozens of young people who have lived through hunger, fear, and repeated displacement for nearly 3 years. Al-Mashabat is 13 years old. Her mother was killed in an Israeli strike in May.
3: The sea is our only escape. Every day my friends and I come here to swim and take a break from the long lines for bread and water. Being by the sea gives us a sense of peace and is one of the few things that still brings us joy.
2: It's also a chance to escape the harsh reality of living in overcrowded tent camps. The classes are organized by Amjad Tantish, a professional swimming coach, and his team of volunteers.
4: We started this initiative to help the children recover from war traumas and help offer them psychosocial support and also equip them against drowning. Hundreds of thousands of children are forced to live next to the sea while has no experience in swimming.
5: Amjad founded the school in honor of his brother Bahjat. He was killed in an Israeli attack.

0: while they were fleeing their home in Beit Lahia last year. Amjad says his brother taught him how to swim, and by teaching youngsters, he's keeping his brother's memory alive.
1: In a place where war has taken away homes, classrooms, and loved ones, the sea offers something many of these youngsters haven't experienced in years. Freedom, fun, and the chance to be a child again. Muadh al-Kahloot, Al Jazeera, Deir al-Balah, Palestine.
2: Spain is sending in troops to help boost border security in Ceuta, its enclave bordering Morocco. That's after hundreds of migrants entered the territory by swimming around the fence between the two countries. At least 15 people died on Thursday trying to swim ashore.
3: Very happy to be here. It's been a very tough experience to go from the ocean. It was very tough. The police officers tried to stop us, but our will and our determination, we could came here.
4: Around 600 people are wandering around Morocco trying to get in. They're told that there's a future in Spain, that there are jobs there. There are. But when they arrive, they're faced with the harsh reality that they have nothing, and people treat them as if they were nobodies.
2: Well, early this month, the Spanish Supreme Court ruled anyone arriving by sea cannot be turned away. Al Jazeera's Jonah Hull reports.
5: They began to arrive at dawn, some swimming, others barely afloat, approaching the Spanish enclave of Ceuta. Within hours, there were many more. Coast and border guard officers looking on as the numbers grew, intervening occasionally to rescue around 300 people in trouble in the water. Surrounded by Morocco, Spain's North African enclaves of Ceuta and Melilla are the only land borders between Africa and the European Union. An exhausted scramble onto dry land and the joy of setting foot on European soil. Where dozens have died trying in recent months, authorities say hundreds have succeeded this week alone. Illegal migration into Ceuta and Melilla is nothing new, mainly Moroccans and Algerians skirting tight border security and scaling high fences to get in. These scenes reminiscent of May 2021 when 10,000 people arrived in a matter of days. They're often subject to arrest and forcible return, but a Spanish Supreme Court ruling this month has banned the practice of so-called hot returns for those arriving by sea. And with that, the number of arrivals has surged. On Friday, Spain's interior minister will travel to Ceuta with a promise to strengthen border control and provide humanitarian aid. And watching those efforts closely will be the wider European Union. The worry that new enthusiasm for this migratory route will not easily be contained. Jonah Hull, Al Jazeera.
2: NATO fighter jets were scrambled on Thursday when a Russian missile entered Polish airspace and crashed. It appeared to be part of a barrage launched against Ukraine. The Polish government's launching an investigation, as Audrey McAlpine reports from Ukraine's capital, Kyiv.
6: A wave of relief as rescuers carry a four-year-old boy to safety from the fifth floor of an apartment building in Lviv in western Ukraine. Rescue workers spent the morning clearing rubble after the latest Russian barrage. The civilian death toll of the war is climbing in Ukraine, and July has been the worst month since the opening weeks of the full-scale invasion. But the attacks reached beyond Ukraine. Across the border in neighboring Poland, air raid sirens also sounded. One missile landed in a field, marking a rare spillover of the war into NATO territory. For people living in the area, it was a mixture of confusion and fear.
7: I got up, stood on the balcony the whole time because I didn't know what was happening. The sirens were going off one after another.
8: I only heard the planes. The windows were rattling, that was all. It was around 4 o'clock.
6: Authorities have now launched an investigation into the circumstances surrounding the strike.
9: According to military experts, the vast majority of the evidence, including the fragments found, points to a Russian KH-101 missile.
10: This isn't the first time a missile has landed in Poland since the Ukraine war began. But exactly what happened and how will dictate the response. Kyiv has seized the incident to renew its calls for more air defense systems, saying that they are critical to defending against future attacks like these. Audrey McAlpine, Al Jazeera, Kyiv.
2: Three firefighters have died trying to put out wildfires in Greece. France and Spain are also tackling major bushfires. This year, more land has been burnt in the European Union than at this stage in any year on record. Rebecca Collard reports.
11: Greek firefighters try to put out a blaze on the southern island of Crete. But strong winds are stoking the flames, making their work much more difficult. These images from Greece's Coast Guard show the force evacuating dozens of people from a coastline blanketed with thick smoke. Many end up in centers like this.
12: It's so trauma. It's the first time in my life happened. But we are thankful that we are safe now.
11: In recent years, Greece has become used to these sort of blazes. But France is not used to fires on this scale. It's recorded more than 14,000 wildfires since the start of this season, burning more than 117,000 hectares. These firefighters are starting a controlled fire in the forest near the Atlantic coast. The goal is to burn off vegetation so that if a wildfire reaches the area, it would have no fuel to spread further. Some 84,000 people have now been allowed to return to their homes in France. Youssef Daly evacuated 1 week ago with his wife and two children, including his two-month-old baby.
13: As soon as we got the message, we came straight back, because it feels good to be back home.
11: Authorities in France are hopeful that higher humidity and less wind could create better conditions for the crews trying to extinguish the fires, but say the situation remains risky. And in Spain, a new heat wave is hampering efforts. Firefighters managed to bring one blaze under control, only to face the threat of new ones as hot, dry weather continues. Europe is the world's fastest warming continent. As the flames move through more of the south, the EU's crisis management chief says Brussels needs to invest more to take on climate change and respond to its effects. Rebecca Collard, Al Jazeera.
2: European football's governing body says its member countries will boycott the World Cup if a plan to sell off stakes in the World Cup goes ahead. Gianni Infantino, FIFA's boss, has given member associations until mid-September to back the idea or risk losing out on a $40 million payment. Andy Richardson reports.
14: FIFA president Gianni Infantino is facing open revolt to his plan to sell off parts of the World Cup. Europe's 55 member associations say they'll boycott FIFA events until the idea is dropped. The World Cup cannot be treated as an investment product. It's one of football's greatest sporting legacies. No part of it should ever be surrendered to private investors. The World Cup is not for sale. FIFA say blocking the plan will result in countries missing out on multi-million dollar payments.
15: It is an opportunity, but not an obligation. Too little of football's growing commercial value reaches the parts of the game that need it most. Capturing that value requires additional expertise, additional insight.
14: The FIFA Ford enterprise is being valued at around $20 billion. It will be in charge of FIFA's commercial rights and major tournaments. It's hoped private investors will contribute more than $4 billion. FIFA says it will help generate $10 billion for football development funding over the next 4 years. Under the plan, associations will receive an initial $40 million to grow the game, but many countries say they were informed rather than consulted. Critics fear fans will be forgotten, and commercial rather than sporting imperatives will dictate any future plans to expand or hold more regular World Cups.
16: The World Cup belongs to the fans, to the people, to all the people of the world. It's a truly beautiful moment, I think. I hope that neither FIFA nor anyone else ruins this celebration for the whole world.
14: The head of Asian football has also criticised the plan, saying it could undermine the foundations of continental football. FIFA events without Europe will be a tough sell for Infantino. Spain is home to the reigning women's and men's world champions. Andy Richardson, Al Jazeera.
2: Well, that's it for me, Darren Jordan, for now. More information, of course, on our website, aljazeera.com. The news continues after Witness. Stay with us.

0: القيخ.
1: ما
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0: Amidst the upheaval, a journalist launches an independent organization to debunk falsities and train a new generation of fact-checkers in the fight for his nation's democratic future. Witness Bangladesh's truth seeker on Al Jazeera.
1: There are police here who are saying that they just want to keep the peace, but there's still a lot of anger.
2: The people here are not afraid of tear gas. We have seen some using tear gas.
3: That Rwanda across the border, the commanders here say their role is to make sure that Goma is protected.
4: This camp was supposed to be temporary. Now there are more than 200,000 Sudanese refugees.
5: Infectious disease experts say the next pandemic is coming.
6: I mean, we're definitely not prepared, and I think that's very clear.
5: An organism we know about, or a deadly new bug called Disease X. Either way, there's cause for concern. Flatten the Curve investigates on Al Jazeera.
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7: With exclusive reports.
9: In recent months, the Israeli military expanded its occupation of Lebanese territory, and wide-scale demolitions mean there are a few homes left.
7: From the heart of the story.
10: It's hard to believe that a few hours ago that this building was a home for a family sheltering inside.

0: Hello, I'm Darren Jordan. This is Al Jazeera, live from Doha. Coming up in the programme, Donald Trump hails a new agreement for the complete disarmament of Hamas in Gaza. Sources tell Al Jazeera Hamas has agreed to the deal. Israel has yet to comment. Trump says Israeli troops would gradually withdraw from Gaza. A multinational force will take over security, while his Board of Peace sets up a new government. Well, despite that announcement and the existing ceasefire, Israeli attacks on the Gaza Strip continue. An 18-month-old baby is among the latest killed. Iran bombs Kuwait, Jordan and Bahrain, and Tehran says the US will pay a price for three civilians killed in American strikes on Thursday night. And hundreds of people swim from Morocco to Spain, desperate to reach Europe. The Spanish government says migrant reception centres are operating well over capacity. US President Donald Trump has posted on Truth Social about a new future and security framework for Gaza. He said today the Board of Peace reached an historic agreement for the complete disarmament of Hamas and all other armed groups in Gaza. This is a monumental step towards lasting peace and security. The US president further wrote, this is a major milestone in the implementation of the Trump 20-point plan. The agreement will be carried out in carefully structured phases. As disarmament is completed, Israeli forces will withdraw and the International Stabilization Force will work with a new Palestinian police force to take responsibility for Gaza being safe for its residents and its neighbours. Well, after more than 2 years of Israel's war on Gaza and nearly a year of a ceasefire during which Israel has continued to bomb, the Strip is in a dire state. After Trump's announcement, a US official said the reconstruction of Gaza will be supervised by the Board of Peace. They've acknowledged the process will take time and said the Israeli withdrawal will be done in phases. Sources tell Al Jazeera that Hamas has agreed to the plan, but they've made no official announcement. Well, our chief US correspondent Alan Fisher has more now from Washington, D.C.
1: Well, it's taken them 8 months to get to this point, and there have been a lot of discussions, a lot of plans that have been considered, and a lot of points that had to be built into this. But now they believe they have a comprehensive peace plan for Gaza, which essentially will work to a timetable that will kick in 14 days after all sides agree to this. We are told that Hamas passed their assent to this through their intermediaries, Qatar, Egypt and Turkey, several hours ago. There's no confirmation that the Israelis have signed up yet, but we are told that Donald Trump would be very, very disappointed.

0: terminated if Israel backs out of the deal. Now, this will mean a complete end of military operations in Gaza. There will be disarmament and dismantlement of the tunnels and also weapons-making facilities. Each area will be disarmed. There will be independent corroboration that that has happened. And then the Israelis will move out. Now, there'll also be the creation of an international stabilization force. It'll be under the control of an American general, but it'll have about 5,000 personnel from several different countries. And they will effectively act as a buffer in each zone as the Israelis are moving out. It's also the intention that they will train a new Palestinian police force, and they will also help monitor the situation as we move forward. Now, the officials are saying people shouldn't get tied up on timetables and which part of which deal is being done. It is a case of moving this through, and they think it could take somewhere between 200 and 300 days. Now, that international stabilization force will also work closely with a new Palestinian government. It will be a technocratic government, experts that are appointed by the Board of Peace, and the intention is they will create a new Gaza, a Gaza which will be governed by capitalism and the entrepreneurial spirit of the Palestinian people. So the structure is there, but of course all sides have still got to sign it, and that's when the timetable starts kicking in, and there can be many, many problems on the way. But the White House and Donald Trump believe this is a huge triumph.
1: Bulgarian diplomat and top Gaza envoy on the Board of Peace, Nikolai Mladenov, has reacted to the announcement. On social media, he said, "It took months of very difficult negotiations to get here. There were several points when I did not believe we would make it. What the agreement says matters. What happens next matters even more. Implementation and verification have to be real. Withdrawal must move in lockstep with decommissioning. The National Committee for the Administration of Gaza and the Palestinian people need the political and practical backing to take charge of their own future." Well, Israel has yet to officially respond to the agreement. Al Jazeera's Noura Day has more now from Ramallah in the occupied West Bank.
2: A lot of questions are still unanswered after the U.S. president announced that an important deal has been reached to disarm Hamas and other armed groups in Gaza as part of his 20-point plan. Israel has not yet officially reacted, but we know that there is fierce opposition to any withdrawal from Gaza. Now, during the ceasefire, Israel occupied additional territory in Gaza, did not implement its obligations on the entry of humanitarian aid or the access of Palestinians in and out of Gaza, did not facilitate the work of international organizations. So this will be a big test. Will Israel do that? And according to an unnamed U.S. official that spoke to Israeli media, the White House does not think that the Netanyahu government wants a confrontation with it over this issue. There is a lot at stake and a lot of questions still to be answered. The fact that there will be a verification mechanism, well, that also does not answer the question of who will do the verifying and will Israel maintain a veto over the process. The fact that everybody is invested and that the mediators spent hours and weeks trying to get to this deal means that everybody is invested in ending the stalemate, in improving conditions in Gaza and giving it a chance at recovery. That will take months, if not years. Nouradi Al Jazeera, Ramallah, Palestine.
1: Well, despite this announcement and the ongoing US brokered ceasefire, Israeli attacks across Gaza continue on a daily basis. At least six Palestinians were killed and more than 40 others injured in strikes on Thursday. Two people were killed in an attack on Al Mawasi in the south. And in central and northern Gaza, Israeli strikes hit both Al Baraj and Al Shati refugee camps. An 18-month-old baby was killed in one of the attacks. More than 1,200 Palestinians have been killed since the ceasefire was agreed last October. Well, from Gaza City, Al Jazeera's Ibrahim Al-Khalili explained what this agreement means for Palestinians.
3: For Palestinians in Gaza, the reaction is likely to be one of deep skepticism and caution. They have heard repeated announcements of ceasefires, agreements, and political initiatives But what they experience on the ground is very different. Continued Israeli military activity, displacement, severe restrictions on movement and humanitarian access. So for many people, the question is not simply what is announced, but whether they will actually see a change in their daily lives, whether the tax is stopped, whether they can return home, whether aid can enter at scale, and whether they can move freely without fear of being displaced again. There is very little trust, and that is understandable when you look at the gap between commitments and reality. The ceasefire was supposed to allow around 600 trucks of aid per day and commercial supplies into Gaza. But humanitarian access has remained heavily constrained, and what's entering is far below the scale needed to meet the needs of more than 2 million Palestinians. For Palestinians, trust is built through what they see happening on the ground. If an agreement is announced, but families are still being displaced, civilians are still being killed, and humanitarian supplies remain restricted, then the credibility of the agreement is inevitably weakened. The humanitarian situation is also compounded by the scale of destruction. Gaza's infrastructure has been devastated, and they are in continuous support that insecurity and access restrictions and funding shortages are severely limiting humanitarian operations.
1: Well, U.S. officials have told reporters at the White House more about how the proposed security framework for Gaza would be implemented. An international stabilization force of around 5,000 personnel would help maintain security in the Strip. The plan could take 200 to 300 days, but each stage would only begin after the previous phase had been independently verified. U.S. officials say Hamas has communicated its acceptance through mediators, including the decommissioning of its weapons. The Palestinian Authority would first need to demonstrate it can effectively govern the occupied West Bank before any future role in Gaza is considered. Anthony Lowenstein is an independent journalist and author of the Palestine Laboratory. He says Trump's announcement is ignoring the reality on the ground in Gaza.
4: Skepticism isn't just necessary but essential, because people might not remember this, but the border peace actually, to some extent, was, yes, a creation of Trump, but also Jared Kushner, his son-in-law. And Kushner's vision, if you can call it that, for Gaza was basically a disaster capitalism type reality, where there's high rises and Palestinians there probably work in sweatshops for outside companies. I mean, that was the vision. It wasn't articulated that way, but that's what it basically meant. Look, the future of Gaza and for Palestinians there is vital. Clearly, I have friends and colleagues in Gaza who are suffering unimaginably. And the idea of a cessation of conflict is necessary today. But it's so unclear about who potentially would run Gaza. I mean, the Palestinian Authority, who is the nominal leading authority in the West Bank, is deeply corrupt and loathed by every Palestinian. If there was an election tomorrow, they would get 3 votes. No one wants them. So sure, Hamas has nominally agreed to disarm, although I do note in the Israeli press and some Arabic press, they're talking about not maybe all weapons, but heavy weaponry. And also, just finally, occupied people have a right to resistance. Now, I'm not talking about killing civilians. I'm talking about resistance to military occupation. The idea that Israel or the US or anyone truly believes that if there is a decommissioning of Hamas, if Hamas essentially disappears or they become very weakened, I guarantee you, if a situation in Palestine remains dire, occupation continues, there might be settlements, there'll be resistance. And I think in some ways this announcement by Trump kind of ignores all that and hopes that we'll forget the last 3-odd years of mass ethnic cleansing. So, yeah, skepticism is warranted.
1: Iran says it's targeted U.S. military facilities in Kuwait overnight. The Iranian army says it targeted Kuwait's Ahmed al-Jaber air base with drones. Tehran says the strike was in response to Thursday night's U.S. attacks on Iran. American aerial raids targeted several Iranian cities on Thursday. Iranian state media says a couple with a child, as well as at least 3 members of the Revolutionary Guard, were killed. Rachel Serdar reports from Tehran.
5: The latest U.S. attacks focus on southern part of Iran, and among them, perhaps the most dramatic one, was an attack in Kashm Island as it hit a residential building. And as a result, according to the local authorities, three people from the same family were killed, a mother, a father, and a two-year-old child. The authorities also say the two other children from the same family were injured and they have been transferred to the hospital. Their treatment is still continuing. Then we have seen the U.S. attacks on Kish Island, the Fars province, and Bushehr province. But the focus of the attacks particularly was the Khuzestan province. Four cities there, Shadigan, Ahwaz, Erwan-Kanar, and Abadan, were attacked by the United States. Khuzestan is quite important for Iran because it is the heart of Iran's oil industry, and it's considered Iran's economic lifeline. Now, IRGC is warning that the countries that are involved in assisting the United States will face a severe response if they do not change their behavior. When it comes to the diplomatic front, so not much of the progress. Very recently, Oman has come up with a proposal suggesting that Iran controls half of the Strait of Hormuz and half of the Strait to be under Omani control. But Iran rejected that proposal. It came up with its own counter proposal. And according to this Iranian proposal, Iran suggests to have full control on the inbound route of the Strait and also partially having control in the outbound route of the Strait. So that practically means Iran did not change its position, is still asking for a full control over the Strait of Hormuz. And now Iranians are saying that if Oman rejects this proposal, the Strait of Hormuz is going to remain closed. Resul Serdar, Al Jazeera, Tehran.
1: Time for a short break here in Al Jazeera. When we come back, European football's governing body votes unanimously to boycott FIFA competitions, including the World Cup, if it sells stakes in the tournament. Plus,
6: these are captured street cats. Should they be cared for or culled? That's the question up for debate in South Korea, where stray cat numbers are growing rapidly. I'm Jack Barton. I'll explain both sides of the argument coming up.
7: Frank assessments.
8: We've heard the President of the United States say that the U.S. has wiped out the entire Iranian Navy, and yet they attack ships seemingly at will.
7: Critical debate.
9: Would you reserve the same condemnation for a state that is found of committing genocide?
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9: 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Certainly, including physicians for human rights in Israel? They're all wrong?
7: Informed opinions.
11: There is the sense that the international community has turned its back on Gaza, that Gaza is being deliberately disappeared.
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13: The 2026 war on Iran has sent shockwaves across the globe. But how did it come to be? Tracing a history of coups, revolutions, hostage-taking, covert operations, and proxy wars. Al Jazeera asks how a relationship once defined by cooperation evolved into perhaps the modern world's most consequential conflict. Iran, the making of a war, on Al Jazeera.

0: You're watching Al Jazeera. A reminder of our top stories this hour. Donald Trump has unveiled a new security framework for Gaza, saying it would see Hamas and other armed groups disarm. Trump says his Board of Peace would oversee the creation of a new Palestinian government in Gaza. Armed groups would hand over their weapons to the new administration. Israeli forces would withdraw in phases. A member of Hamas's negotiating team has told Al Jazeera the group will not take any step regarding disarmament before an Israeli troop withdrawal, or if Israel does not fulfill its obligations. Israel has yet to comment on the deal. Israeli settlers have carried out another attack in the occupied West Bank village of Tel, near the city of Nablus. A week ago, settlers attacked homes and residents in the same village, killing four members of the same family. Israel then deployed more troops to the occupied West Bank after two Israelis were also shot dead. Spain is sending in troops to help boost border security in Ceuta, its enclave bordering Morocco. That's after hundreds of migrants entered the territory by swimming around the fence between the two countries. At least 15 people died on Thursday trying to swim ashore.
1: Very happy to be here. It's been a very tough experience to go from the ocean. It was very tough. The police officers tried to stop us, but our will and our determination, we could came here.
2: Around 600 people are wandering around Morocco trying to get in. They're told that there's a future in Spain, that there are jobs there. There are. But when they arrive, they're faced with the harsh reality that they have nothing, and people treat them as if they were nobodies.
0: Well, early this month, the Spanish Supreme Court ruled anyone arriving by sea cannot be turned away. Al Jazeera's Jonah Hull reports.
3: They began to arrive at dawn. Some swimming, others barely afloat, approaching the Spanish enclave of Ceuta. Within hours, there were many more. Coast and border guard officers looking on as the numbers grew, intervening occasionally to rescue around 300 people in trouble in the water. Surrounded by Morocco, Spain's North African enclaves of Ceuta and Melilla are the only land borders between Africa and the European Union. An exhausted scramble onto dry land and the joy of setting foot on European soil. Where dozens have died trying in recent months, authorities say hundreds have succeeded this week alone. Illegal migration into Ceuta and Melilla is nothing new, mainly Moroccans and Algerians skirting tight border security and scaling high fences to get in. These scenes reminiscent of May 2021 when 10,000 people arrived in a matter of days. They're often subject to arrest and forcible return, but a Spanish Supreme Court ruling this month has banned the practice of so-called hot returns for those arriving by sea. And with that, the number of arrivals has surged. On Friday, Spain's interior minister will travel to Ceuta with a promise to strengthen border control and provide humanitarian aid. And watching those efforts closely will be the wider European Union. The worry that new enthusiasm for this migratory route will not easily be contained. Jonah Hull, Al Jazeera.
0: Chile's right-wing president, José Antonio Kast, is implementing new measures to seal his country's northern border, including the excavation of a 3-metre-deep trench. It's an attempt to keep out undocumented migrants. Al Jazeera's Lucia Newman reports from Chile's border with Bolivia.
4: These are the highlands of the Andes Mountains, 4,000 metres above sea level, a place where for centuries the native Aymara people have lived, mainly from grazing llamas. Today it is the border between Chile and Bolivia. And more recently, it's become the gateway for the entry of undocumented migrants and also organized crime, especially drug traffickers.
5: As his first major initiative after taking office, Chile's new right-wing president ordered the excavation of 3-metre-deep ditches to seal the borders.
6: I want to use these excavators to build sovereignty in a Chile that has been violated by illegal immigration.
5: Inspired by his ally, Donald Trump, President José Antonio Kast has named this the Border Shield Plan. A 30-kilometer barrier was completed last month along the northern border with Peru. But here in the county of Colchane, on the far longer frontier with Bolivia, one of the world's three largest producers of cocaine, progress is slow. This trench or ditch ends 500 meters behind me and goes 10 kilometers in front of me. That's all that's been done so far. And that's only a fraction of the 840 kilometers that separate Chile from Bolivia. At this current rate, it would take 35 years and a small fortune to continue this all along the border. Excavators are destroying makeshift bridges traffickers built overnight to cross the ditches. The army is being supplied with surveillance technology and mobile thermal cameras, as well as drones, to carry out patrols. But our request to see for ourselves was denied. Locals like Eduardo Garcia tell us that while human trafficking has slowed, drug trafficking and smuggling continue unabated.
7: The soldiers might as well be on holidays. Vehicles pass here in every direction. They're now putting portable metal bridges over the ditches. You've seen how in the US they put up enormous walls along their border, and migrants and traffickers get through anyway. It's the same here.
5: Where there's a will, it seems, there's a way, especially in one of South America's most inhospitable and porous frontiers. Lucia Newman, Al Jazeera, Colchane, Chile.
0: At least three people have died in Nepal after violent confrontations between Hindu and Muslim groups. The violence began in the south after a dispute over loud music and religious flags during a Hindu procession. Police opened fire to disperse the crowd, killing two men, while the third person died during a protest. The government's imposed curfews across southern districts to prevent more violence. The death toll from Tuesday's 7.1 magnitude earthquake in Japan has risen to 34. Nearly half of the deaths took place in two incidents, a paper mill which suffered major structural damage and a shopping mall which suffered an explosion right after the quake. The quake hit Kumamoto Prefecture on the southwestern island of Kyushu. For more than two decades, South Korea has relied on a policy of trapping and neutering to manage stray cat colonies. But numbers keep growing. Conservationists say the cats are killing native species and should be culled, something animal welfare groups say is inhumane. A petition to change the current laws has gained enough signatures to force a debate in the National Assembly. As Al Jazeera's Jack Barton reports now from Seoul.
8: Stray cats hunting birds. These bodies were collected at one location in a single day by high-profile birdwatcher Kim O-jin, whose image of a feral cat killing a protected species triggered a national debate on whether South Korea should adopt Australia's policy of killing stray cats to protect native species.
9: I've witnessed many cases where wild birds are killed by cats, or exhausted migratory birds after flying long distances are killed shortly after they arrive.
8: The law as it stands is on the side of the cats.
10: Under the Animal Protection Act, anyone convicted of killing an animal could face up to 3 years in prison, although the longest sentence handed down so far was 14 months to a man who killed 76 cats after a stray scratched his car. The court ruled his actions indescribably cruel.
8: One of the many feeding stations set up by so-called cat mums. They feed strays and have become the first link in a system designed to control cat numbers without killing them.
11: People providing food and water monitor the cats in their neighbourhoods. When necessary, they report them to the local authorities or shelters. The cats are trapped and brought to us for surgery.
8: It's called TNR, Trap, Neuter, Return. Dr. Ju performs up to three surgeries daily.
11: We're still in the process of building a well-functioning system, so there's still work to do.
8: The founder of this non-profit shelter has staked her work on this approach.
12: Neutering and adoption is the most reasonable, practical and effective approach.
8: But these images have raised questions about TNR's effectiveness. Kim says he's not anti-cat and has adopted a stray.
13: But at the very least, he says cats should be microchipped like dogs, so they can't be abandoned without consequence, and that a German-style law should be introduced, making people who feed cats their legal keepers, liable for damages or injuries they cause, and responsible for their medical bills. Jack Barton, Al Jazeera, Seoul.
0: European football's governing body says its member countries will boycott the World Cup if a plan to sell off stakes in the World Cup goes ahead. FIFA boss Gianni Infantino has given member associations until mid-September to back the idea or risk losing out on a $40 million payment. Andy Richardson reports.
14: FIFA president Gianni Infantino is facing open revolt to his plan to sell off parts of the World Cup. Europe's 55 member associations say they'll boycott FIFA events until the idea is dropped. The World Cup cannot be treated as an investment product. It's one of football's greatest sporting legacies. No part of it should ever be surrendered to private investors. The World Cup is not for sale. FIFA say blocking the plan will result in countries missing out on multi-million dollar payments.
15: It is an opportunity, but not an obligation. Too little of football's growing commercial value reaches the parts of the game that need it most. Capturing that value requires additional expertise, additional insight.
14: The FIFA Ford enterprise is being valued at around $20 billion. It will be in charge of FIFA's commercial rights and major tournaments. It's hoped private investors will contribute more than $4 billion. FIFA says it will help generate $10 billion for football development funding over the next 4 years. Under the plan, associations will receive an initial $40 million to grow the game, but many countries say they were informed rather than consulted. Critics fear fans will be forgotten and commercial rather than sporting imperatives will dictate any future plans to expand or hold more regular World Cups.
16: The World Cup belongs to the fans, to the people, to all the people of the world. It's a truly beautiful moment, I think. I hope that neither FIFA nor anyone else ruins this celebration for the whole world.
14: The head of Asian football has also criticised the plan, saying it could undermine the foundations of continental football. FIFA events without Europe will be a tough sell for Infantino. Spain is home to the reigning women's and men's world champions. Andy Richardson, Al Jazeera.
0: Well, that's it from me, Darren Jordan, for now. More, of course, on our website, aljazeera.com. 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Stay with us.
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5: With the latest global news and insightful documentaries, Al Jazeera's teams across the world bring you closer to the heart of the story.
20: Anger in Iraq after Saudi Arabia attacks a paramilitary umbrella group with ties to Iran. Riyadh accuses the popular mobilization forces of targeting its oil facilities. As the US-Iran war drags on, what are the risks of the conflict spreading? This is Inside Stories.

0: Hello there, I'm James Bayes. The war in Iran has taken a significant turn, even as the memorandum of understanding to stop the fighting is supposed to be in progress. Saudi Arabia, in coordination with the US, has carried out strikes inside Iraq against armed groups with ties to Iran. Riyadh accused the Popular Mobilization Forces, or PMF, of attacking its oil facilities. The strikes have ignited fears of an escalation. Now, the PMF is promising to retaliate, and one of its factions has given the Iraqi government a week to respond to the Saudi attacks. What could happen if it doesn't? Will Saudi Arabia end up being further dragged into the war? We'll talk to our guests about all of this in a moment, but first this report from Ferdia Carr.
1: At a funeral on the streets of Baghdad, members of the Popular Mobilization Forces and their supporters mourn the dead. The PMF says at least 20 of its fighters were killed in joint US-Saudi strikes on Tuesday. Several advisors from Iran's Revolutionary Guard were reportedly killed too. Saudi Arabia says the attacks were in retaliation for drones launched at its eastern province from Iraqi territory. Riyadh also says it's not seeking escalation, but its participation in a joint operation with the US military marks a widening of the conflict that began on February the 28th. Fighters in Iraq say a response is inevitable. They have threatened what they call US tools in the kingdom. The government in Baghdad has condemned the strikes as a violation of its sovereignty and postponed a visit by Prime Minister Ali al-Zaidi to Riyadh. After the US-Saudi strikes, a faction within the PMF has told the government it has until August the 6th to, quote, demonstrate it can defend Iraq's sovereignty. Last week, the Saudi-led coalition in Yemen carried out strikes on the Ansarullah Houthis, the first since a US-brokered truce 4 years ago. The group responded by targeting Saudi oil facilities. In 2023, Saudi Arabia and Iran restored diplomatic ties after talks mediated by China, helping to largely end years of fighting in the region. Now, as the offensive against Iran continues, that fragile détente is increasingly under strain. Ferdia Carr, Al Jazeera for Inside Story.
0: So lots to discuss on our programme today. And the guests who are joining us on Inside Story, well, I have Mohammed Saloum here in Doha with me. He's an assistant professor in critical security studies at the Doha Institute for Graduate Studies. Joining us from Baghdad is Ahmed Rushdie. He's head of the House of Iraqi Expertise Foundation, a policy think tank and research organisation. And also Ahmed Al-Maimouni is in Riyadh. He's head of research at the Rashana International Institute of Iranian Studies. Thank you, all of you, for joining us here on Inside Story. Let's start with you, Mohammed. We've seen a lot going on. After a period of relative calm for a few days, a lot going on in recent days, and clearly what's happened in Iraq and Saudi Arabia seems to be the new bit to me and what we're going to focus on. How serious is this?
2: Well, this is a very serious development, but let's not forget that this is not the first time that Saudi Arabia been targeted by armed groups from Iraq or in Iraq. And the first time, I think, that is related to the current, situation the last 10 years or so. It was in 2019, in May 2019, when some armed groups in Iraq fired at Aramco, particularly in El Bgega Nukhles. And then
0: you second say Aramco, that's the oil facilities in the east of Saudi Arabia, where all of Saudi Arabia's wealth effectively comes from.
2: Yeah, probably the biggest oil company in the world. So this oil installation was targeted first in May, and then second time it was targeted precisely by reportedly missiles from Iran. So this was followed again and again and again by attacks coming out of Iraq, and Saudi Arabia responded without declaring that it has responded, at least over the last 12 months, responded with military force inside Iraq. This is the latest round, but this one is the most serious and most dangerous because it's linked to an ongoing war, confrontation between the US, Israel on one side, and the Iranian government on the other side. Now, Saudi Arabia has been very clear that they don't want to be drawn into this conflict. They do not want to participate in it. But if these groups continue to target Saudi Arabia, they would have to respond. Maybe I will end with this. It's really hard for Saudi Arabia to take action. And the reason is, if they respond now, just like they did now, and targeted Iraqi PMF or even Iraqi armed groups, then these armed groups are not under the control of the Iraqi government. Despite the fact that the Iraqi government is saying that the PMF particularly is under control, it is not really. And there's so many evidence that would support what I say. And it comes from Iraq. If they do not do that, then they wouldn't be able to establish deterrence. And these groups might take more action, might target Saudi Arabia. So it's really not easy for both sides, especially that the new Iraqi government is in good connection or good relations with DC, and they're trying to expand the relationship or reestablish it with the GCC. So I don't see them, having the good options, if you like.
0: OK, we'll look at the PMF, the Popular Mobilisation Forces, in more detail in a moment. But we've got two Ahmeds today. Ahmed in Riyadh, if I can ask you, you're a former retired major general in the Saudi armed forces. It's clearly a big move by Saudi Arabia. I have to say, I've read repeated reports at the beginning of the war that perhaps Saudi Arabia had been involved in some military action before. I mean, is that at all credible? And even if it is credible, the fact that this is this time being signalled so loudly is obviously significant.
3: Well, first thing, thank you very much, James, and hello to Dr. Ahmed and Dr. Mohammed. It's a really serious escalation what is happening these days, and it's a very, very delicate situation for both Saudi Arabia and Iraq. Especially, it came before the supposed or programmed visit of the Prime Minister to Riyadh. Indeed, Iraq is very important neighboring.

0: Muslim and dear country to us, and our relation with Iraq is seriously, and I think the government of Saudi Arabia take a lot of efforts to support both keep repeating the prime ministers, including Al-Kadhimi and then Mohammed Shia Sudani, and the current prime minister Ali Zaidi, in hope that we can revive the good relation and gain the opportunities among those two countries. Unfortunately, what has happened, as Dr. Mohammed mentioned, is that they keep an unresponsible attack against the Saudi oil and oil facilities. Seems to be that these militias expecting that this will not have any response, and they keep repeating this despite the promises from the Iraqi government that they will take, they will investigate, and it's been 30 times that these militias have attacked the Saudi oil facilities.
1: But there are claims from some sectors that these drones were not fired from Iraq. You are a military expert. Are you sure that these attacks did come from Iraq?
0: It's very, very important here to declare that Saudi Arabia will not announce anything without having certain evidence that this came from, and the fact that any incident that is happening or attack, the embassy here in Riyadh is informed in the same time, and they report this to the whole of the Iraqi governments, and not easy for Saudi Arabia, and it's not from the nature of Saudi Arabia to take action without any evidence that this is happening, and they are ready to discuss this with the Iraqi party, and it has been reported with the United Nations, and the Iraqi have their rights to say otherwise, and there will be an investigation, and everyone will have to prove that his action is justified or not.
1: Well, let me put that point then, if you don't mind, to Dr. Ahmed, who is in Baghdad. The Iraqi National Security Advisor said there was no evidence the drones came from Iraq. But you can criticise the US and its central command, you can criticise the Saudi military, but they have pretty sophisticated equipment. They have satellites and whatever. Is there really any doubt that this came from Iraq?
2: Well, James, we must talk frankly and honestly. We have no facts. Number one, all the militia are out of control from the hands of the Iraqi government. Number two, all the drones have been launched from Iraqi territories. Number three, Al-Zaidi has its own pressure from the militia to stop him to go to KSA, to go to Saudi Arabia, to start something with them in a new era of relations. Number four, we all know that even the militia, they are fighting for major cause, a holy cause, except Iran. It's Iran. All those things are facts. There's no way that we can manipulate things or start to talk in a way or another about something else. The problem is that how much the Iraqi government can survive with all those challenges. Now, Also, we have economical challenges that it is all focusing on the shoulder, or let's say it's on the shoulder of the ordinary Iraqi. So you can imagine how much the situation is very sophisticated for the new prime minister, who is out of the political scene. He never being in a governmental institute before. So you can imagine what's

0: maybe should do. Especially, he went to Washington and he made a promise is that in September, everything will be quiet. There will be no militia. There will be a full disarming of all militias. So you can imagine how much of the situation is very difficult.
1: If I can bring in Mohanad, we keep talking about these groups. Maybe you could just give us a little bit of background. The popular mobilization forces, it's lots of different groups, and it's an umbrella of different groups. And they became the popular mobilization forces to fight ISIL in 2014. That's when they were authorized to be this umbrella group. But some of them have a much longer history, do they not?
2: Obviously, yeah. And they were formed actually before the rise of ISIS. They were formed in 2012. At least 2 years before the rise of ISIS. And they were like some Iraqi militias or some Iraqi political parties. They were formed in Iran. They were supported by Iran. And they wanted to create something similar to the IRGC in Iraq. That idea did not take off until the rise of ISIS. There was a good excuse to have all these groups armed and funded by the Iraqi government. And they would become later the powerful force that we have today. Once the war against ISIS erupted, these militias, they answered a call from the Supreme Ayatollah Sistani in Iraq, and issued a fatwa to fight against ISIS, not to form this militia. But then they became a de facto force in Iraq. They rose up to the political side of things, and now they're part of the parliament.
1: But what is confusing, I think, because we talk sometimes about groups that are pro-Iran, and then we talk about the popular mobilization forces. Are they the same thing, or are some of them the same thing?
2: Some of them are the same thing. So basically, the PMF is the umbrella. It's a massive umbrella under which all militias in Iraq are enrolled. And why is that? Because they need to have legal cover to carry arms. They need also support, financial support from the government. They cannot get that but through the PMF, because anytime the government would take action against them, they would say, we have been approved by the parliament, we are a governmental body, you cannot touch us. And this is currently the narrative, as you see. Saudi Arabia targeted them. They said, you're targeting an official body of the Iraqi security apparatus, and they're calling on the prime minister to respond. But then some of these militias, they have one hat with the PMF and another hat with Iran. And they're
1: maybe even getting two salaries, some of them.
2: Oh, some of them, they get two salaries. But I think there is another side to corruption that it would cover that for them. But at the moment now, they're trying to get some cover, legal cover, so that they can protect themselves. But they're also acting on behalf of Iran, some of them, not all of them. And they're doing things that not even the leadership of the PMF itself knows about. And
1: okay.
2: So I think that's the issue.
1: Let me bring in General Ahmed on this. You are aware of the recent history of Iraq, the very troubled history of Iraq. I mean, when Saudi Arabia takes this action, it must be aware of the difficulties facing the Iraqi government and the Iraqi prime minister. And actually, you're making it even harder for him.
3: Well, it's harder for us also to complicate the relation with Iraq. We tried for a decade to revive this relation, but it's not as there is red line have been the red lines being crossed here, and which is the what happened right now is that the idea of the synergy between the Houthi and the militia in Iraq, that they would like to hinder the Saudi capabilities and to deny any ability to export oil. And you can imagine how hard this will be for Saudi Arabia to accept this kind of threat, and the ramification on the whole in world energy sector. It's not easy for Saudi Arabia to accept this new Iranian equation, which would like to pressure and to take it as leverage to negotiate with the United States.
1: Okay, so General, can I just drill down on what the current

0: Saudi position is as you see it. We know that the defence minister, Khalid bin Salman, the brother of the crown prince, was in Washington, D.C., met Trump on Wednesday. Israel, we think, Netanyahu is pushing again for further action against Iran. Is that the Saudi position? Does Saudi want escalation? Or was this action simply to say a red line has been crossed, you must never cross it again?
1: I'm not in the government right now, but I think the Saudis trying to send a message that there has to be a price to be paid. This is a warning, and we will not accept. We don't, as been mentioned by the foreign minister, that this is not escalation, but it's kind of red lines that we don't want to repeat or accept to be on our energy sector, and can't be accepted that the Iranian would like to balance their or the negotiation with Iran and our expenses as Saudi.
0: Dr. Ahmed in Baghdad, how difficult is the situation now of the very new Iraqi Prime Minister Ali al-Zaidi? He only took office in May. Nouri al-Maliki, the old Prime Minister, was trying to get a return to the job, and the US blocked that. But he's supposed to disarm these groups by September. Pretty impossible, isn't it?
2: Well, James, let me speak about militia first, then I will answer the question. Is that, let us not forget something very important. The first militia who entered Iraq after 2003 was Badr, and it was pro-Iranian. There was no other militia.
0: The Badr
2: Brigade.
0: Then
2: the Sadr made Jaish al-Mahdi. So you can imagine, inside the Shia community, there are three-thirds. We have pro-Iranian, we have the Sadrists, and we have the Marjaiyah. When Jaish al-Mahdi formed by the Sadrist, the main target was the Badr, because it is about controlling the Shia community. Then become anti-American. Then Jaish al-Mahdi, so many brigades has been dropped from it to go to Maliki and to go to the Iranian to start another militia, another Badr, which was at that time, at the beginning of 2005, something like that, to fight the insurgency, the Sunni insurgency. Then inside the Sunni insurgency, they made something called a working group, which is also fight Al-Qaeda, then fight all the other militia that presented against the government, against the Iraqi government at that time. Then after that, all those awakening groups have been put in prison. So only the arming militia was Jaish al-Mahdi and something else who start to be pro-Iranian. Then Daesh came, then the fatwa have been published. Then we have now multiple militia under the umbrella of the Hashd al-Shaabi. But the most important thing, the one who is attacking Gulf countries are not inside the Hashd al-Shaabi, because they are not accepted to be inside the Hashd al-Shaabi, in spite of the names are inside the Hashd al-Shaabi. And the most important thing is that they are taking salaries from the Iraqi government.
0: You paint a very, very complex picture, and complex to me. Yeah, and I spent some time during history in Baghdad covering this.
2: Sorry, quickly, because
0: we don't have a lot of time. How difficult is it for him?
2: That's why Al-Zaidi has a major problem now.
0: Is it possible for him to meet this September deadline?
2: No way. It's my opinion.
0: Okay.
2: I don't think Zaidi will stay as a prime minister until September.
0: Okay.
2: Now, I think there is a pressure on him inside the parliament, is that we should speak to Al-Zaidi about those attacks and why he didn't actually announce that he knows about it. Because Trump said he knows.
0: So you think he won't survive as prime minister?

0: I think so. If he won't have solutions outside the box, because I think his capabilities, he is not a politician. He's a businessman. He didn't manage to have a role inside any governmental institute. So how he can manage those problems? I don't know. Maybe he has some sort of a magical formula. Okay. I don't know, honestly.
1: But
0: it looks like he will have so many problems. He will actually face something very important for Iraqis, which is the salaries. Until now, we didn't have, as Iraqi, we didn't have until now the July salaries. So you can imagine how much the situation is very difficult for him.
1: And I was looking at the IMF figures suggesting that Iraq is actually in a worse place than Iran in terms of its contracting economy. Mohanad, let's widen this out for a moment. It is widening out. The countries involved, directly involved in the fighting, the numbers are growing because of what we've seen in recent days. And, of course, we're supposed to be in a period of negotiation. There were supposed to be 60 days under a memorandum of understanding for negotiation between Iran and the US, just over 2 weeks left. What do you think are the chances of diplomacy? Is it dead? Or, as some have argued, is perhaps the fighting going alongside the talking, and both things are shaping the future right now?
2: There is always space for diplomacy. The thing is, this war and the MOU, this war has been fought. The US obviously has the upper hand in terms of military capabilities. They have done a lot of damage to Iran. And now the Trump administration thinks that Iran should come and accept all the US terms, basically surrender. He has been saying this clearly and loudly for the last, I don't know, 7 months or something. Now, Iran is saying that we survived, we paid the price, what are they giving us in return? So two countries are talking in different languages. The MOU, which was supposed to lead to the nuclear negotiations, really led to one party thinking that it owns the Strait of Hormuz now, and the other side thinks that they won.
1: OK. I want to just bring in General Ahmed again at the end. What's the mood in Riyadh, briefly? I mean, Trump was going to have a short war. It's certainly not been a short war. Do you see any hope that it could end soon, or is this the future for this region for the rest of this year?
3: Well, it's getting, my opinion is getting more difficult now for both sides to accept to surrender to the other. You know, it's if the United States Iran control Hormuz and now not giving any compromises regarding the nuclear file or other files. That's, humiliation it's not acceptable for the superpower to accept this fact. From the other side, the Iranian believe that they have the magic or the upper hand on controlling via Hormuz, and what is happening now in igniting the Bab al-Mandab and driving the militia in Iraq to attack Saudi Arabia is part from this effort to have a new leverage and to widen the conflict and taking the border to away from their imminent border. But
1: General Ahmed Al-Maimouni, thank you very much. And also to Dr. Ahmed Rushdie and Mohanad Salom joining us on Inside Story. Stay with Al Jazeera for all the developments across the region. And remember, for further analysis and context, take a look at our website, aljazeera.com. 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Or on X, look for @AJInsideStory. That's it from me, James Bayes, and the team here in Doha. Stay tuned. Al Jazeera's coverage continues in just a moment.

After Venezuela's devastating earthquakes damaged hospitals across La Guaira and overwhelmed local health services, volunteer medical teams transformed this restaurant into

0: accounting. The question is, who might have had some insider information?
1: Upfront tackles the big issues on Al Jazeera.
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0: Hello, I'm Darren Jordan. This is Al Jazeera, live from Doha. Coming up in the programme, the US president announces an agreement for the disarmament of Hamas and withdrawal of Israeli troops from Gaza. But there's no word yet from Israel. Sources tell Al Jazeera Hamas has accepted the deal, but one of the group's negotiators says there'll be no disarmament until Israel's withdrawal is complete. Meanwhile, Israeli strikes on Gaza continue. An 18-month-old baby is among the Palestinians killed in the latest attacks. And Iran bombs Kuwait, Jordan and Bahrain. Tehran says the US will pay a price for three civilians killed in American strikes on Thursday night. US President Donald Trump says his Board of Peace has reached an agreement for the disarmament of Hamas and other armed groups in Gaza and the withdrawal of Israeli forces. He made the announcement on Truth Social, calling the deal a monumental step towards lasting peace and security and a major milestone in the implementation of the Trump 20-point peace plan. Trump says the agreement will be carried out in carefully structured phases. He says as disarmament is completed, Israeli forces will withdraw and the International Stabilization Force will work with a new Palestinian police force to take responsibility for Gaza. Well, US officials have told reporters at the White House more about how the proposed security framework for Gaza would be implemented. An international stabilization force of around 5,000 personnel would help maintain security in the Strip. The plan could take 200 to 300 days, but each stage would only begin after the previous phase had been independently verified. US officials say Hamas has communicated its acceptance through mediators, including the decommissioning of its weapons. The Palestinian Authority would first need to demonstrate it can effectively govern the occupied West Bank before any future role in Gaza is considered. Well, our chief US correspondent, Alan Fisher, has more now from Washington, D.C.
1: Well, it's taken them 8 months to get to this point, and there have been a lot of discussions, a lot of plans that have been considered, and a lot of points that had to be built into this. But now they believe they have a comprehensive peace plan for Gaza, which essentially will work to a timetable that will kick in 14 days after all sides agree to this. We are told that Hamas passed their assent to this through their intermediaries, Qatar, Egypt and Turkey, several hours ago. There's no confirmation that the Israelis have signed up yet, but we are told that Donald Trump would be very, very disappointed if Israel backs out of the deal. Now, this will mean a complete end of military operations in Gaza. There will be disarmament and dismantlement of the tunnels and also weapons-making facilities. Each area will be disarmed. There will be independent corroboration that that has happened, and then the Israelis will move out. Now, there'll also be the creation of an international stabilization force. It'll be under the control of an American general, but it'll have about 5,000 personnel from several different countries. And they will effectively act as a buffer in each zone as the Israelis are moving out. It's also the intention that they will train a new Palestinian police force, and they will also help monitor the situation as we move forward. Now, the officials are saying people shouldn't get tied up

0: on timetables and which part of which deal is being done. It is a case of moving this through, and they think it could take somewhere between 200 and 300 days. Now, that international stabilization force will also work closely with a new Palestinian government. It will be a technocratic government, experts that are appointed by the Board of Peace, and the intention is they will create a new Gaza, a Gaza which will be governed by capitalism and the entrepreneurial spirit of the Palestinian people. So the structure is there, but of course all sides have still got to sign it, and that's when the timetable starts kicking in, and there can be many, many problems on the way. But the White House and Donald Trump believe this is a huge triumph.
1: Well, Hamas has acknowledged parts of the agreement, but a member of the negotiating team, Ghazi Hamad, has told Al Jazeera that Hamas will not take any step regarding disarmament before Israeli forces withdraw from the Gaza Strip. Al Jazeera's Nida Ibrahim is standing by in the occupied West Bank. But first, let's go to Hani Mahmoud, who's live for us in Gaza City. Hani, so we've now had this official response from Hamas to the Gaza agreement, but Hamas is already saying no disarmament before an Israeli withdrawal.
2: Absolutely, and this is daring consistent with the fact that there is no official written statement issued by Hamas yet. But senior officials have been giving us a clearer pictures of their position. We have sources who are familiar with the negotiations stating that the Hamas and the Palestinian faction accepted the broad framework of the agreement. However, they're saying when it comes to the issue of disarmament and weapon, Hamas is saying this should be part of a broader political process rather than a bargaining chip or a precondition imposed while the war is still going on. We have Ghazi Hamad, a senior Hamas official and negotiator, saying that the issue of weapon and disarmament is tied to key issues here. Full Israeli withdrawal from areas that occupied over the past months and the yellow line that established already eating up much of the area of the Gaza Strip, close to 70%, as well as reconstruction. He also added that Israel will not have any role in disarmament and the whole process will be implemented and overseen by a Palestinian National Committee. There are also indications that not all Palestinian factions are on the same page with this. We have an Islamic Jihad official who stated that reports suggesting that there is a final agreement about disarmament and moving forward are largely inaccurate, and there are details that need to be finalized before suggesting that we have an agreement. So while the milestone described by President Donald Trump is it true or not, anything here that can help change people's livelihood and move forward will be looked at as an achievement, as a milestone. But things on the ground are still tied to the nitty-gritty details that need to be addressed before moving forward. And definitely, judging from these many reactions from senior officials and commentators so far, they don't want to fall back to the past, the same exact thing that happened in the past 8 months before this agreement happened.
1: Hani, stay with us, won't you? Because the announcement of the deal comes against a backdrop of daily attacks on Gaza. At least 6 Palestinians were killed and more than 40 others injured in strikes on Thursday. 2 people were killed in an attack on Al-Mawasi in the south, and that's where tens of thousands of displaced families have been sheltering since Israel's war on Gaza began. And in central and northern Gaza, Israeli strikes hit the Al-Baraj and Al-Shati refugee camps. An 18-month-old baby was killed in one of those attacks. More than 1,200 Palestinians have been killed since a ceasefire was agreed last October. Let's go back to Hani in Gaza. Hani, so even as this Gaza peace agreement has been announced, Israel's attacks continue and have even escalated across the Strip. Talk us through what's been happening.
2: Darren, this has been the case all the time, whether there are negotiations, whether they are serious or not, whether they're leading into something or not. The Israeli attacks have not stopped at all. Even at the time that the 20-point peace plan was announced, attacks were still carried out by the Israeli military. And the past couple days have been very intense with the increase in the drone attacks across the Gaza Strip. And what's dangerous about these drone attacks, they happen without any pre-warning, without any notice by the Israeli military. And it seems like the Israeli military is always using these notice, evacuation notice, whenever it fits its image as

0: As an army that cares about the civilian across the Gaza Strip, but most of the time we've seen these drones attacks are carried out without any notice and happen unpredictably and causes large deal of damage and destruction, let alone the loss in human life across the Gaza Strip. In fact, as the announcement was made yesterday, we clearly could hear the sound of the heavy military equipment moving toward the eastern part of the Gaza Strip. The sound of the drones and quadcopters in the area. In fact, there were multiple of these quadcopters hovering in this area, just causing a massive level of panic and fear among civilians here across the strip. You could clearly hear the sound of explosion, the systematic demolition of remaining homes in across the Gaza Strip. In addition, of course, to the attacks that happened throughout the day yesterday, within 10 minutes, three drone attacks here in Gaza City, including the ones that happened at earlier hours of yesterday in Khan Yunis, leading to the death of six Palestinians and close to 15 of the critically injured across the hospitals and the health facility of the Gaza Strip. So while there are talks about peace, things on the ground, the security situations have not changed, have not improved, have not made people feel that they are actually moving toward or heading toward peaceful settlement.
1: All right, Hani Mahmoud, live for us there in Gaza City. Hani, thank you. Let's bring in Nida Ibrahim. She joins us live from Ramallah. That's in the occupied West Bank. Nida, so no official response from Israel yet to Trump's Gaza agreement. Talk us through how Israel views this deal and how they would interpret the disarmament and the withdrawal.
2: Well, Israel has been clear in wanting a full disarmament and not just storing weapons with a Palestinian Authority or with a Palestinian unit under the supervision of an international committee. This has been clear by previous Israeli security analysis or by official statements. But at the same time, it would be very difficult for Netanyahu to stand against President Trump, who is wanting to make progress on a deal that he himself oversaw and pushed for. So it will be interesting to see how will Israel try to avoid responsibilities of pushing its troops further back into Israel, of withdrawing its troops, because it has always been saying that a full withdrawal will only happen after Hamas fully dismantles its weapons, fully takes them out of the Gaza Strip all entirely before they consider doing that. And that's something that is seen as a way Israel kind of ensures that it will always be able to strike in Gaza whenever it wants, because the situation as it is right now is very convenient for Israelis that they can keep bombarding Gaza under the ceasefire framing, which allows them to operate while not having Hamas attack them back. So it will be interesting to see how Israel is going to try and avoid its responsibilities and avoid withdrawing from the troop.
1: Yeah, Nida, and there's been some reaction in the Israeli media which suggests this deal would not meet Israel's security demands.
2: Indeed, they say that a slow or a phased disarmament process will allow Hamas to regather, regroup, and rebuild its arsenal. And that's the key issue here for Israelis and how they're trying to sell the fact that they need a full disarmament, that they need these weapons to be taken out of the Gaza Strip entirely before they consider this as a full disarmament, before they withdraw. Now, of course, as we know, the deal, the details and the draft we've been getting access to does not necessarily say that the withdrawal is conditioned with the disarmament or the disarmament is conditional with the withdrawal of the Israeli troops from the Gaza Strip. But at the same time, this is something that Israel will try to focus on to try and put its security needs and security concerns as a way. And we've always been seeing how Israel uses security as a way to maintain its occupation over lands, not just in Gaza, not just in the West Bank, but also in the region as well.
1: All right, Nida Ibrahim, live for us there in Ramallah in the occupied West Bank. Nida, thank you. Well, Bulgarian diplomat and top Gaza envoy on the Board of Peace, Nikolai Mladenov, has reacted to the announcement. He says it took months of very difficult negotiations to get here. There were several points when I did not believe we would make it. What the agreement says matters. What happens next matters even more. Implementation and verification have to be real. Withdrawal must move in lockstep with decommissioning. The National Committee for the Administration of Gaza and the Palestinian people need the political and practical backing to take charge of their own future. Now, Iran says it's targeted U.S. military facilities in Kuwait overnight. The Iranian army says it launched drones at Kuwait's Ahmad al-Jaber air base, targeting hangars, satellite communication systems and equipment storage facilities. Tehran says the strike was in response to Thursday night's U.S. attacks on Iran. Well, American airstrikes hit several Iranian cities on Thursday. Iranian state leader says a couple with a child, as well as at least three members of the Revolutionary Guard, were killed. The Iranian parliament speaker says the U.S. will pay the price for the killing of civilians, as Raisel Serdar now reports from Tehran.
3: The latest U.S. attacks focus on southern part of Iran, and among them, perhaps the most dramatic one, was an attack in Karkashim Island as it hit a residential building. And as a result, according to the local authorities, three people from the same family were killed, a mother, a father, and a two-year-old child. The authorities are also saying that two other children from the same family were injured and they have been transferred to the hospital. Their treatment is still continuing. Then we have seen the U.S. attacks on Kish Island, the Fars province, and Bushehr province. But the focus of the attacks particularly was the Khuzestan province. Four cities there, Shadigan, Ahwaz, Erwan-Kanar, and Abadan, were attacked by the United States. Khuzestan is quite important for Iran because it is the heart of Iran's oil industry, and it's considered Iran's economic lifeline. Now, IRGC is warning that the countries that are involved in assisting the United States will face a severe response if they do not change their behavior. When it comes to the diplomatic front, so not much of the progress. Very recently, Oman has come up with a proposal suggesting that Iran controls half of the Strait of Hormuz and half of the Strait to be under Omani control. But Iran rejected that proposal. It came up with its own counter proposal. And according to this Iranian proposal, Iran suggests to have full control on the inbound route of the Strait and also partially having control in the outbound route of the Strait. So that practically means Iran did not change its position, is still asking for a full control over the Strait of Hormuz. And now Iranians are saying that if Oman rejects this proposal, the Strait of Hormuz is going to remain closed. Resul Serdar, Al Jazeera, Tehran.
1: Time for a short break here in Al Jazeera. When we come back, hundreds of people swim from Morocco to Spain, desperate to reach Europe. The Spanish government says migrant reception centers are operating well over capacity. More on that, stay with us.
4: Infectious disease experts say the next pandemic is coming.
5: I mean, we're definitely not prepared, and I think that's very clear.
4: An organism we know about, or a deadly new bug called Disease X. Either way, there's cause for concern. Flatten the Curve investigates on Al Jazeera.
6: When the U.S. forces captured Venezuelan President Nicolas Maduro, his supporters took to the streets amidst a wave of uncertainty. Through the eyes of a political street artist, social volunteers, and with rare access to a militia sworn to protect the country's revolutionary values, People in Power explores how they are adapting with their president still in U.S. custody. After Maduro, on Al Jazeera.

0: You're watching Al Jazeera, a reminder of our top stories here this hour. The US president has announced an agreement that would see the disarmament of Hamas and other armed groups in Gaza and the withdrawal of Israeli forces. Donald Trump has hailed the development as a major milestone. A member of Hamas's negotiating team has told Al Jazeera the group will not take any steps on disarmament before an Israeli troop withdrawal. Israel has yet to comment on the deal. Iran says it's targeted US military facilities at an airbase in Kuwait overnight. It follows a wave of American airstrikes on several Iranian cities on Thursday. Israeli settlers are carrying out another attack in the occupied West Bank village of Tel. That's near the city of Nablus. Last week, settlers attacked homes and residents in the same village, killing four members of the same family. The military later deployed more troops to the occupied West Bank after two Israelis were killed. The army's been conducting raids and imposing severe restrictions on movement. Violence has broken out near Morocco's border with Spain after thousands of migrants entered the Spanish enclave of Ceuta. Cars were set on fire as Moroccan security forces moved in to secure the area. Spain has also deployed troops to its side of the border. Most of the migrants entered the enclave by swimming around the border fence. At least 15 people died on Thursday while trying to reach shore.
1: Very happy to be here. It's been a very tough experience to go from the ocean. It was very tough. The police officers tried to stop us, but our will and our determination, we could came here.
2: Around 600 people are wandering around Morocco trying to get in. They're told that there's a future in Spain, that there are jobs there. There are. But when they arrive, they're faced with the harsh reality that they have nothing, and people treat them as if they were nobodies.
0: Well, earlier this month, the Spanish Supreme Court ruled that anyone arriving by sea cannot be turned away. Al Jazeera's Jonah Hull reports.
3: They began to arrive at dawn. Some swimming, others barely afloat, approaching the Spanish enclave of Ceuta. Within hours, there were many more. Coast and border guard officers looking on as the numbers grew, intervening occasionally to rescue around 300 people in trouble in the water. Surrounded by Morocco, Spain's North African enclaves of Ceuta and Melilla are the only land borders between Africa and the European Union. An exhausted scramble onto dry land. And the joy of setting foot on European soil. Where dozens have died trying in recent months, authorities say hundreds have succeeded this week alone. Illegal migration into Ceuta and Melilla is nothing new, mainly Moroccans and Algerians skirting tight border security and scaling high fences to get in. These scenes reminiscent of May 2021 when 10,000 people arrived in a matter of days. They're often subject to arrest and forcible return, but a Spanish Supreme Court ruling this month has banned the practice of so-called hot returns for those arriving by sea. And with that, the number of arrivals has surged. On Friday, Spain's interior minister will travel to Ceuta with a promise to strengthen border control and provide humanitarian aid. And watching those efforts closely will be the wider European Union. The worry that new enthusiasm for this migratory route will not easily be contained. Jonah Hull, Al Jazeera.
0: Well, the number of migrants arriving in the Spanish enclave is concerning some EU leaders. Italian Prime Minister Giorgia Meloni has threatened to suspend Italy's open border policy with Spain. The Schengen area agreement allows freedom of movement between some European countries, but Meloni says she needs to defend Italy's borders to ensure the safety of citizens. Ukrainian President Volodymyr Zelensky says a North Korean missile was used during Russia's attacks across the country. At least eight people were killed in several cities. One missile hit a home and killed an entire family. Civilian facilities were also damaged in at least four other cities. Authorities in Liberia have destroyed cocaine worth more than $300 million following the country's largest ever drug seizure. Several police officers were under investigation for alleged involvement in the shipment. The government says the cocaine was seized during a raid near the capital, Monrovia. West Africa has become a major transit route for cocaine trafficked from South America to Europe. The death toll from Tuesday's 7.1 magnitude earthquake in southwestern Japan has now risen to 34. Nearly half of the deaths took place in two locations, a paper mill which suffered major structural damage and a shopping mall where the earthquake triggered an explosion. Now, 10 mountaineers are missing after an avalanche on Broad Peak Mountain in northern Pakistan. Among them is world-renowned Nepali climber Nirmal Nims Purja. He's best known for climbing all 14 of the world's 8,000-metre peaks in just over 6 months back in 2019. Rescue teams are still searching for the missing. Nepali media report that two bodies have been recovered. At least three people have died in southern Nepal after clashes between Hindu and Muslim groups. The violence began after a dispute between some communities over loud music and religious flags during a Hindu procession. Police opened fire to disperse the crowd, killing two men, while the third person died during a protest in Saraha district. The government imposed curfews across southern districts to prevent further clashes. Now, Chile's right-wing president, José Antonio Kast, is implementing new measures to seal his country's northern border. They include the excavation of a 3-metre-deep trench. It's an attempt to keep out undocumented migrants. Al Jazeera's Lucia Newman reports from Chile's border with Bolivia.
4: These are the highlands of the Andes Mountains, 4,000 metres above sea level, a place where for centuries the native Aymara people have lived, mainly from grazing llamas. Today it is the border between Chile and Bolivia. And more recently, it's become the gateway for the entry of undocumented migrants and also organized crime, especially drug traffickers. As his first major initiative after taking office, Chile's new right-wing president ordered the excavation of 3-metre-deep ditches to seal the borders.
5: I want to use these excavators to build sovereignty in a Chile that has been violated by illegal immigration.
4: Inspired by his ally, Donald Trump, President José Antonio Kast has named this the Border Shield Plan. A 30-kilometer barrier was completed last month along the northern border with Peru. But here in the county of Colchane, on the far longer frontier with Bolivia, one of the world's three largest producers of cocaine, progress is slow. This trench or ditch ends 500 meters behind me and goes 10 kilometers in front of me. That's all that's been done so far. And that's only a fraction of the 840 kilometers that separate Chile from Bolivia. At this current rate, it would take 35 years and a small fortune to continue this all along the border. Excavators are destroying makeshift bridges traffickers built overnight to cross the ditches. The army is being supplied with surveillance technology and mobile thermal cameras, as well as drones, to carry out patrols. But our request to see for ourselves was denied. Locals like Eduardo Garcia tell us that while human trafficking has slowed, drug trafficking and smuggling continue unabated.
6: The soldiers might as well be on holidays. Vehicles pass here in every direction. They're now putting portable metal bridges over the ditches. You've seen how in the US they put up enormous walls along their border, and migrants and traffickers get through anyway. It's the same here.
4: Where there's a will, it seems, there's a way, especially in one of South America's most inhospitable and porous frontiers. Lucia Newman, Al Jazeera, Colchane, Chile.
0: European football's governing body says its member countries will boycott the World Cup if a plan to sell off stakes in the tournament goes ahead. FIFA boss Gianni Infantino has given member associations until mid-September to back the idea or risk losing out on a $40 million payment. Here's Andy Richardson.
7: FIFA president Gianni Infantino is facing open revolt to his plan to sell off parts of the World Cup. Europe's 55 member associations say they'll boycott FIFA events until the idea is dropped. The World Cup cannot be treated as an investment product. It's one of football's greatest sporting legacies. No part of it should ever be surrendered to private investors. The World Cup is not for sale. FIFA say blocking the plan will result in countries missing out on multi-million dollar payments.
8: It is an opportunity, but not an obligation too little of football's growing commercial value reaches the parts of the game that need it most. Capturing that value requires additional expertise, additional insight.
7: The FIFA Forward Enterprise is being valued at around $20 billion. It will be in charge of FIFA's commercial rights and major tournaments. It's hoped private investors will contribute more than $4 billion. FIFA says it will help generate $10 billion for football development funding over the next 4 years. Under the plan, associations will receive an initial $40 million to grow the game, but many countries say they were informed rather than consulted. Critics fear fans will be forgotten, and commercial rather than sporting imperatives will dictate any future plans to expand or hold more regular World Cups.
9: The World Cup belongs to the fans, to the people, to all the people of the world. It's a truly beautiful moment, I think. I hope that neither FIFA nor anyone else ruins this celebration for the whole world.
7: The head of Asian football has also criticised the plan, saying it could undermine the foundations of continental football. FIFA events without Europe will be a tough sell for Infantino. Spain is home to the reigning women's and men's world champions. Andy Richardson, Al Jazeera.
0: Now, for more than two decades, South Korea has relied on a policy of trapping and neutering to manage stray cat colonies. Conservationists say the cats are killing native species and should be culled, something animal welfare groups say is inhumane. A petition to change current laws has gained enough support to force debate in the National Assembly, as Jack Barton reports now from Seoul.
10: Stray cats hunting birds. These bodies were collected at one location in a single day by high-profile birdwatcher Kim O-jin, whose image of a feral cat killing a protected species triggered a national debate on whether South Korea should adopt Australia's policy of killing stray cats to protect native species.
11: I've witnessed many cases where wild birds are killed by cats or exhausted migratory birds after flying long distances are killed shortly after they arrive.
10: The law as it stands is on the side of the cats.
12: Under the Animal Protection Act, anyone convicted of killing an animal could face up to 3 years in prison. Although the longer sentence handed down so far was 14 months to a man who killed 76 cats after a stray scratched his car. The court ruled his actions indescribably cruel.
10: One of the many feeding stations set up by so-called cat mums. They feed strays and have become the first link in a system designed to control cat numbers without killing them.
13: People providing food and water monitor the cats in their neighbourhoods. When necessary, they report them to the local authorities or shelters. The cats are trapped and brought to us for surgery.
10: It's called TNR, Trap, Neuter, Return. Dr. Ju performs up to three surgeries daily.
13: We're still in the process of building a well-functioning system, so there's still work to do.
10: The founder of this non-profit shelter has staked her work on this approach.
14: Neutering and adoption is the most reasonable, practical and effective approach.
10: But these images have raised questions about TNR's effectiveness. Kim says he's not anti-cat and has adopted a stray. But at the very least, he says cats should be microchipped like dogs, so they can't be abandoned without consequence, and that a German-style law should be introduced, making people who feed cats their legal keepers, liable for damages or injuries they cause and responsible for their medical bills. Jack Barton, Al Jazeera, Seoul.
0: Well, that's it from me, Darren Jordan. You can get much more, of course, on our website, aljazeera.com. The news continues here after Flatten the Curve. Stay with us.

0: Our greatest infectious disease experts have a warning for the world.
1: Do you feel humanity is ready for the next pandemic?
2: We're definitely not prepared.
3: So it's absolutely true that governments have moved on. They've got other priorities.
4: What we don't see is the investment that was promised.
2: You know, the closest we've gotten is about a few hundred million per year, so not even 5% of what we need at the international level.
3: If you're prepared to invest every year substantial amounts in military defence, the biological defence should have an equal footing.
0: COVID-19 took more than 7 million lives, upended economies, left countries in crisis, and brought our hectic planet to a standstill. But scientists say far worse pandemics are on their way.
3: The COVID-19 pandemic was actually one of the milder pandemics. Less than 1% of people died in the world. But there have been pandemics like plague in the 14th century, which killed half of the global population. And that needs a completely different thinking about planning. How do you regulate vaccine development when half of the people are dying?
0: Viruses, bacteria, parasites, an array of organisms called pathogens cause infectious diseases. The World Health Organization is warning humanity about Disease X, an unknown bug that causes catastrophe. But with medical misinformation and anti-vaxxer attitudes on the rise, will the world take the threat seriously?
4: We can have, you know, the best technologies and the best products and the best public health policies, but if the community aren't with us on that, then it's going to fail.
0: In episode 2 of a special series about pandemic preparedness, we'll examine the challenges in readying the planet for Disease X. So let's flatten the curve. One of the most remarkable medical feats of the 21st century occurred here in the laboratories of the Oxford Vaccine Group. It's where scientists created one of the world's first COVID-19 vaccines. The leader of that team, Oxford University Professor Andrew Pollard, says the race to save lives during the pandemic has led to a golden age of medicine.
3: There are many more investigators in academia as well as in industry working on the development of vaccines that could manage future pandemics. I think we are in a good position. We really know how to make vaccines against a wide range of viruses and bacteria which threaten human populations. So the science is really there. We know how to do it.
5: Britain's financial capital, quiet, empty, the once meant to be the height of the working week. Scientists say the UK is entering the deadliest phase of the outbreak.
6: The UK has recorded its first day of more than 500 deaths.
0: Amid the chaos, global lockdowns and soaring fatalities, the United Kingdom was the first Western nation to approve a vaccine against COVID-19. At the age of 90, Margaret Keenan was inoculated with the Pfizer jab in December 2020, marking the start of a historic mass vaccination program. Shortly after, Oxford University's vaccine, created with British-Swedish company AstraZeneca, was also approved.
7: It's a fantastic achievement for British science, which will allow us to vaccinate more people and also vaccinate them more quickly.
0: These vaccines were created and approved in less than a year. Warp speed for a resource-intensive process that can take a decade.
8: There was rapid scale-up at a time frame we'd never seen before. So those first clinical trials started 66 days after the sequence of the virus was made publicly available. And then 326 days later, we had the first vaccines available. So that's never been achieved before, and quite frankly, I didn't think it could be done, but it was done.
9: One of the things we need to remember in the last pandemic, we got very lucky. Almost all of the vaccines worked. That is not the history of vaccine development.
0: The Oxford AstraZeneca vaccine was cheaper than other COVID-19 jabs and had greater efficacy than those made in China and Russia. Easier to refrigerate and transport, it saved an estimated 6.3 million lives at the height of the pandemic and helped limit humanitarian crises across the global south.
3: I was there in the room when the first person received the Oxford AstraZeneca vaccine. I thought it was great seeing that. But actually for me, the most thrilling moment was seeing aeroplanes landing with our vaccine in Africa, in remote islands in the Pacific, in Latin America. That was thrilling.
0: Professor Pollard says another major scientific breakthrough in the race to make COVID-19 vaccines was advances in mRNA technology.
3: So mRNA technology is essentially a vaccine that contains a bit of the genetic code of the virus so that when it's used for an immunisation, it's taken into our bodies and our bodies make the vaccine in the factory of our cells to then stimulate an immune response which protects us against these terrible diseases. The reason why RNA vaccines are a game changer is about speed. Using the traditional way of making flu vaccines, you need 6 months to make the first dose. Whereas with RNA, we can get there in 6 weeks.
0: Today, Oxford University is using mRNA and other technologies to develop 20 new vaccines.
1: What diseases are you looking to find cures or medicines for?
3: We're targeting many other diseases at the moment which are a threat to human health. So diseases like Nipah virus, Congo Crimean, hemorrhagic fever virus, Ebola, Marburg.
10: Was that one already in the ice or not?
0: While such scientific progress is cause for celebration, Professor Pollard says the world needs to produce vaccines in 100 days to face disease X. That's a third of the time it took to make the COVID-19 vaccines. And so far, this goal is a pipe dream.
8: I feel pessimistic. I don't think we're there yet. Well, the first is just to make sure the research is done so that we already have vaccines on the shelf that don't need very much more work to save lives. And the problem even with COVID was that although we could rapidly make vaccines, they still had nearly a year of testing to go through before they could be deployed. And the manufacturing, you know, with new vaccines often takes years. So we need to solve the bottlenecks in the clinical development, the manufacturing and the regulation to bring things down to 100 days. And that's a really tall order.
0: In 2024, an avian influenza outbreak rocked global agriculture. Then, soaring fatalities across Africa from a deadly new variant of Mpox prompted a health emergency. Amid the constant threat of contagion, scientists warn not enough research has been done on diseases that threaten humanity.
8: Some organisations have 100 diseases on the list, and we're probably touching somewhere about 10 to 15 of those. In the recent pandemic, we were dealing with a coronavirus, which we knew a lot about. What seemed like rapid development in the pandemic was built on about 20 years of research beforehand. And that's the difficulty we have for disease X, that we haven't done that 20 years of research yet.
0: Oxford University is home to some of the world's leading minds on disease preparedness. Professor Peter Horby leads the Pandemic Sciences Institute, which was set up to draw upon lessons from COVID-19.
11: My worry is that COVID was devastating, but it could have been worse. You know, it didn't have a big effect on children. Imagine if you'd had a virus that was transmitted very readily within children, kindergartens or schools, and had a severity of 1-2% fatality in that population, then that would be a different ball game.
0: Britain conducted some of the most successful vaccine development and clinical trials during the pandemic. Professor Horby worked with scientists in China to characterise COVID-19 and oversaw the world's largest clinical trial of possible treatments for the virus.
12: So we've looked at the numbers, and if we treat 8 patients in intensive care with this drug, we'll save one life.
1: But today, such work depends increasingly on philanthropy.
11: I don't think there's sufficient investment in developing the products that we need to be ready for the next pandemic. And I think that's the area that worries me the most, because with a new pandemic, we can't expect to have treatments and vaccines much quicker than we did for COVID. And it may be that we can't even make a vaccine for disease X. And so we are going to have to rely on sort of social, behavioural, community measures at the outset, inevitably.
1: Apathy across society also frustrates disease experts.
2: That extreme crisis that we all lived through and the need to really do something to not repeat that kind of disaster again, I do think that's been forgotten.
11: I don't believe we should think that COVID-19 is a once-in-a-generation event. It has been estimated that the risk of another

0: Because I think we think that because these are the facts, because we have the data, this is the way it should be. People have beliefs, and none of us should belittle other people's beliefs. We need to be able to talk and understand who people get their sources of information from, what their concerns are. You know, what would you need to hear and from who to make you feel okay about this?
1: We need to break this cycle where people are being misinformed, disinformed. We need a healthy debate. But if you reach a point where you cannot decide to do anything because you are overwhelmed with negative information, then you end up being paralyzed.
2: I think, for me, the bigger threat is disinformation, which is this intentional spreading of lies. I don't think we know how to deal with that. And we have to figure out how to deal with that because, of course, that's not going away.
3: The Oxford AstraZeneca vaccine was marred by controversy and distrust when it was linked to very rare blood clots. Anti-vaxxers added fuel to the fire, falsely claiming the vaccine caused female infertility. The WHO pushed back against that fear and speculation.
4: The benefits of the AstraZeneca vaccine far outweigh its risk, and its use should continue to save lives.
3: But several European countries restricted its use in older age groups due to a lack of data about its effectiveness in elderly people. And French President Emmanuel Macron went as far as to claim that the vaccine was quasi-ineffective.
5: Quand on a une information laissant à penser qu'un vaccin pas complètement sûr, c'est le devoir des gouvernements, des autorités sanitaires, de le dire, et à ce moment-là, de retirer le vaccin et d'être absolument transparent. Bien sûr que ça peut avoir des effets, nourrir de la défiance, et bien sûr que les désinformateurs vont, s'empresser d'instrumentaliser et d'exploiter ces incertitudes-là, comme ils le font toujours.
3: The result in France was 3/4 of their Oxford AstraZeneca vaccine supply was unused at the height of the pandemic in 2021.
0: I think if we look back to 2021, there were a number of comments in Germany about the Oxford vaccine not working in the elderly. And as you mentioned, Macron said it was quasi ineffective. I'm not sure what the statement means. But it is very difficult to understand why those comments were made at a time when there was such a shortage of supply and people were dying in those countries from COVID-19 and the evidence and was there that the vaccines were licensed. So it is difficult to understand why they made those comments because it must either have been a scientific opinion that was being given to them or it's a political opinion. But I don't think we have a clear understanding of that, but there's no doubt that it undermines trust. I think at that point, that's where misinterpretation or misrepresentation of facts leads to mortality.
3: AstraZeneca has begun the global withdrawal of its COVID-19 jabs due to a surplus of other updated mRNA vaccines that target new variants of the virus. Praised for saving millions of lives at the pandemic's peak, the Oxford AstraZeneca vaccine is also a symbol of what can happen in a post-truth world where medical scepticism and conspiracy abounds.
0: Well, I think the politicisation of vaccines is a real risk. If vaccines become a political tool, then the opposing view is an anti-vaccine view, and that's not a scientific position that makes any sense to take. And it's very dangerous for the future of public health.
6: The risk of diseases passing from animals to humans is greater than ever before.
7: We do not know all the different parasites and viruses and bacteria that the lemurs may have.
6: In its final episode, Al Jazeera visits the disease hotspot Madagascar.
7: The authorities are not equipped enough to respond to an outbreak.
6: Flatten the Curve on Al Jazeera.
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0: Hello, I'm Sami Zeidan. This is Al Jazeera live from Doha. The top stories this hour. Donald Trump says an agreement has been reached for the disarmament of Hamas in Gaza, that Israeli forces will withdraw. The US president calls it a historic step. Meanwhile, Israeli strikes on Gaza continue, an 18-month-old baby among Palestinians killed in the latest attacks. Plus, Iran bombs Kuwait, Jordan and Bahrain. Tehran says the US will pay a price for three civilians killed in American strikes on Thursday night. And Russia says Ukraine has attacked a warehouse belonging to the country's largest online retailer. U.S. President Donald Trump has announced what he's called a historic agreement for Gaza, saying Hamas and other armed groups will lay down their weapons and Israeli forces will withdraw from the strip. Trump says that will lead to the deployment of an international stabilization force, which will take over Gaza's security with a new Palestinian police force. The measures are part of Trump's peace plan for Gaza and is backed by his so-called Board of Peace. But a member of Hamas's negotiating team has told Al Jazeera the group will only disarm once Israeli forces leave the strip. Israel currently controls about two-thirds of Gaza. More than 2 years of war have left Gaza in ruins. Nearly all of its 2 million people are displaced. There's barely enough food and medicine being led into the strip. And Israeli forces attack Gaza nearly every day. Most hospitals and clinics have been destroyed. Nida Ibrahim is standing by in the occupied West Bank. But first, let's go over to Hani Mahmoud. He's live for us in Gaza City. So, Hani, first of all, how are people reacting to this news?
1: Sami, the reaction so far here across the Gaza Strip is one of cautious hope, but deep skepticism. What we're talking about here, what we're referring to, is after nearly 3 years of war, people have heard many times repeated statements, repeated announcements about political breakthrough, only to see them collapse or failed to make any meaningful change on the ground. And that was very obvious last night from the minor reaction that we had from people. People were worried much about the hot weather and sleeping inside very hot tents here. Most people spend their time outside on the sidewalk just to have a little bit of breathe given the hot weather these days. The immediate concern for many of the people here, including myself here, is not about the political details of disarmament here or governance, rather about, will the bombing continue? Will people be able to walk down the streets, go visit each other without the constant fear of being attacked by the drone? Will the food, the medicine, and other basic necessities flow into the Gaza without restrictions, without being suffocated or blocked at the border? Will the agreement eventually lives up to its promises and cause meaningful change here for people? These are the concerns of ordinary Palestinians here after nearly 3 years of war and devastation. Will they be allowed to go back to their homes in areas that are controlled by the Israeli military? We see people every day, we talk to them, and that's the common thread that they share with us. There is little about politics and about what's going on behind the closed doors and negotiations in Cairo or elsewhere, because here they're very, very private life here being affected by what's going on, and they need to see an actual change to it.
0: Stay with us, Hani. Let's go over to Nida

0: Ibrahim. She's in the occupied West Bank for us. So this agreement is to set up another body to govern Gaza. How does the Palestinian Authority see this agreement?
1: Well, the Palestinian Authority has always said that the Gaza Strip is part and parcel of the Palestinian territory, and it should only be governed by one government under one law using one weapon, which is that of the Palestinian Security Forces. But that's something that the PA has believes that the Israelis have tried so hard to push away, tried to keep the Palestinian Authority at a distance by having this technocratic committee. And for Palestinians, they would tell you that the issue is not technocratic, the issue is not technical, but rather a nation under occupation who is looking to have and to live freely from that occupation. And that's why they want to be involved somehow. But you know that Israel is going to try and put the sticks in front of the wheels, and it has always been attacking the Palestinian Authority. In fact, just an hour ago, I've came across a tweet on X by the Israeli Foreign Ministry attacking the Palestinian Authority, accusing it of terrorism, accusing it of this way that it pays the Palestinian prisoners who are imprisoned by Israel, so the Palestinian Authority pays their families. This is used as a way to villainy and to show that the Palestinian Authority is supporting and condoning attacks against Israelis. Of course, we know that the Palestinian Authority's position has always been negotiations and reaching a deal through negotiations and not using any weapons. Even that was not enough for Israel, and that's why the Palestinian Authority, although it has not speaking publicly, but we know that they would welcome any step that would end the misery of Palestinians in the Gaza Strip. But they also want to link that to a political aspiration, to a kind of permanent status negotiations, permanent status deal that would bring Palestinians not just a better life, but bring them freedom from Israel's occupation.
0: All right, let's go back to Hani in Gaza. So, Hani, how much agreement does there appear to be at this point on sequencing of the stages, enforcement mechanisms, some of the key things that could actually make this happen?
2: Well, the worry, Sammy, and the fear has been always been the absence of a clear mechanism for implementation from the very, very beginning, and even before the 20-point peace plan presented by the American President Donald Trump. He passed the temporary agreement. People here got to the point where they don't want to see just short pauses. Rather, they want to see a more of a permanent implementation of ceasefire agreement that will eventually lead to an actual change of their lives here. The fact that we're talking about these two sticking points, the disarmament versus the Israeli withdrawal from areas that it occupies so far. Two-thirds of the Gaza Strip have been under the Israeli military control for the past months. It's expanding. Nothing seems to stop it from expanding, and soon enough it will be coming to areas where a majority of displaced people have been sheltering so far. But in addition to the ongoing attacks of these areas are forcing people into other areas, clearing much of the eastern part of the Gaza Strip, which translates automatically into expansion of the yellow line area, even the adjacent area of this. So there isn't an actual force here or mechanism to stop this from happening. And also when it comes to disarmament, we have a Hamas senior official who said disarmament has is directly tied to both the reconstruction and the Israeli withdrawal from the Gaza Strip. In addition to all of this, we haven't seen many of the points of the 20-point peace plan by Donald Trump fully implemented here. If we think of humanitarian aid, the operations at the crossings, the entry of much-needed basic supplies here, the transition from phase one to phase two, all of this has not been fully implemented here. And what we're seeing here, just bits and pieces of the agreement being implemented. And that's what concerns people the most here, just another announcement that will lead into a fragments of agreement without an actual change of their lives here, as particularly when we look at all of this happening at the backdrop of ongoing attacks on daily basis.
0: All right, let's go back to Nida Ibrahim. Nida, important question here. Have we heard confirmation from the Israeli side, the Israeli government, which of course has ministers

0: who have vowed to expand, not withdraw, from Gaza.
1: Yes, we have not heard any confirmation from the Israeli sources, from the Israeli Prime Minister's office, about their position on the deal. But it is expected that the government is going to wait a little bit and see how the mood is in Israel. It is expected that many Israelis would be against any agreement that would not meet the utmost Israeli goals. But also on the diplomatic level, it's difficult for Netanyahu to be defying Trump publicly. So he's going to try and be selling this deal. And one way Netanyahu has been known to sell these deals is tit for tat, something in exchange for another. And what we expect him to do is to expand and extend the illegal Israeli settlements in the occupied West Bank, because he could not fulfill, at least until now, the dreams and the aspirations of many Israelis, including ministers, who wanted to settle and bring more illegal Israeli settlements into not just the West Bank, but now into Gaza. And that's something that Netanyahu has been known to do. Okay, give me Gaza, I'll give you the West Bank. And we've already been seeing the level of expansion of illegal Israeli settlement outposts under the protection of the army. Yes, they're not recognized by the government per se, but you see these settlers going in with the protection of the army, building and putting up caravans that ultimately turn into illegal Israeli settlements, dispossessing Palestinians from their lands, building more and more settlements, and basically terrorizing Palestinians day in and day out, so they eventually leave. So it is a very delicate game that Netanyahu is playing, especially that we're talking about elections that are expected towards the end of this year. We are talking about October. And that's something that Netanyahu needs to do to win public vote, to win more seats in the Knesset that would enable him to establish and form the next government. So that's something definitely is in the back of his mind, not to defy Trump publicly, but also appease his right-wing base. And we expect that to happen at the expense of Palestinians here in the occupied West Bank.
0: Okay, we'll leave it there. Let's thank our correspondents, Nida Ibrahim in the occupied West Bank and Hani Mahmoud in Gaza City. Now, the announcement of that deal comes against a backdrop of daily attacks on Gaza. At least 6 Palestinians were killed and more than 40 others injured in Israeli strikes on Thursday. 2 people were killed in an attack on Al Mawasi in the south. That's where tens of thousands of displaced families have been sheltering since Israel's war on Gaza began. And in central and northern Gaza, Israeli strikes hit Al Buraij and Ashatit refugee camps. An 18-month-old baby was killed in one of those strikes. More than 1,200 Palestinians have been killed since a ceasefire was agreed last October. Iran says it's targeted U.S. military facilities in Kuwait overnight. The Iranian army says it launched drones at Kuwait's Ahmed al-Jaber airbase. The strike targeted hangars, satellite communication systems and equipment storage facilities. Tehran says the attack was in response to Thursday night's U.S. strikes on Iran. American airstrikes hit several Iranian cities on Thursday. Iranian state media says a couple with a child, as well as at least 3 members of the Revolutionary Guard, were killed. The Iranian parliament speaker says the United States will pay a price for the killing of civilians. Let's discuss this further with our guests. Joining us from the Iranian capital is Ali Akbar Daraini, a researcher at the Tehran-based Center for Strategic Studies. And from London, Michael Stevens. He's a senior associate fellow at the Royal United Services Institute for Defence and Security Studies. Good to have you with us. If I could start with Ali in Tehran. So, Ali, how do you read the sentiment amongst decision makers in Iran right now? Have they decided that containment is not in Iran's interest? Are they seeking an escalation?
2: Iran's strategists have come to the conclusion that they need to increase the costs for Trump to end the war. Iran's preemptive strike against U.S. military base in Jordan is a demonstration of the fact that Iran

0: doesn't allow the United States to decide when to start the war, when to pause temporarily, and when to restart the war. Iran is now targeting the staging ground for future operations. Iran has intelligence indicating that the Americans were concentrating equipment in Jordan in anticipation of a bigger attack against Iran, and Iran hit those locations.
1: Ali, let me jump in, if you may. What you're saying is very interesting. So what is the cost calculation for Iranian officials, Ali, that you say, or you see as, when you say they want to increase the cost, to what threshold, to what point?
0: To the point that the Trump doesn't see it in his interest to continue the war. So, you know, to increase the cost to the point where disadvantages of continuing the war is way more than its advantages. Iran cannot live under limited war and limited attacks by the United States. That's gradual death for Iran. Iran wants a complete and permanent end to the war, or it's going to be a regional war, a wider scale regional war. The United States has been following the model of vertical escalation, meaning increasing military operations against Iran, while Iran has been following the model of a horizontal escalation, meaning expanding the geographical scope of the war. And now what we can see is that the United States stuck in an escalation trap, assuming that it can, it can have escalation dominance, but it doesn't.
1: All right, let me bring Stephen into the discussion here. And I'm just, you know, wondering, listening to this, do you think, sorry, Michael, I should say, Michael Stevens, do you think there is... Do you think that strategy can work? Will we get to a point where the US feels the cost is too much and pack this whole war up, or are we really stuck in a conflict?
2: I mean, we are stuck. The question is which side can find the tools to get leverage in negotiations? I think we do have to realize that both sides are still talking. And in that respect, I think what's going on in the military sphere is an attempt by both sides. And I completely agree that there is a horizontal escalation versus a vertical escalation. Both sides are taking different tactics, using the strengths that they have to get one up on the other side. Iran clearly has an advantage if it opens up many fronts against the US and has it playing almost like whack-a-mole. It's dragging Saudi Arabia into the fray as well. And obviously the Saudis are trying desperately to de-escalate the situation. So in that way, getting the Saudis into the conflict has worked for Iran, because the Saudis are trying to get Trump to de-escalate. So that's one thing that's worked for them. The one thing I would say is this. You know, we've read a little bit this week about the US being low on interceptor missiles. I think Iran is also a little bit low on its offensive missiles. Both sides can't keep going forever. The political, financial costs for both will be quite extreme if they keep going, let's say, this time next year. So I would expect that they're trying to position for some sort of negotiated settlement 1, 2, 3 months into the future. It's very unclear at the moment, and I agree we're stuck under today's parameters. But let's see if this keeps going in a month's time, whether people want to sit down and really be serious about this.
1: OK, Ali in Tehran. Does that mean the window for diplomacy right now, as you see it, is pretty much closed until, you know, there's another intense round of fighting?
0: The possibility of another intense round of fighting is much more than any diplomacy to work. Iran's calculations have also changed. Iran had some minimum hope that the memorandum of understanding will work, diplomacy will work with the United States. But Trump has left no credibility for U.S. diplomacy. Trump has not abided by his obligations. Even he did not wait for the ink of his own signature to dry before

0: Trump playing his the memorandum of understanding. So Iran looks at this situation as a non-starter. Diplomacy doesn't work with Trump. Why? Because Trump remains on the point that he wants unconditional surrender of Iran. That has not happened, is not going to happen. If the Americans or if Trump was looking for
1: Ali,
0: any diplomatic solution...
1: Forgive me, Ali. Let me play devil's advocate for a moment and read to you the American narrative. Is that actually the MOU, in their reading, was messed up because Iran started to intercept shipping, which was supposed to be opened according to the MOU. I'll let you briefly come back in, Ali, briefly, for a reply to that one.
0: Okay.
1: Ali, can you still hear me?
0: Yes, I do.
1: All right, so I was asking you for a brief reply to the American side of the story, which is that actually the MOU fell apart because Iran started intercepting shipping in the Strait of Hormuz, something that Iran shouldn't have done. I'll let you have a brief reply to that one.
0: No. The United States unilaterally tried to establish an alternative corridor along the Omani coast. That was a violation of the MOU, and Iran had to react because establishing that corridor is aimed at taking away Iran's leverage. Iran doesn't allow that to happen.
1: Okay, let me go back to Michael then. We talked about the possibility of this war expanding. We've seen issues, attacks and exchanges in the Red Sea. We've seen Iraqi territory and armed groups get involved. Are these just signals, or is this the expansion scenario?
2: Yeah. That they are signals that it could expand. So we're definitely moving into that chapter where, if Iran chooses to, this horizontal escalation across Iraq, Yemen, the Red Sea, and obviously there was a drone strike from the Houthis that landed in Egypt as well, then a lot of other fronts could come into play. The cost goes up. And I agree, certainly, that the Iranian strategy is simply to make the US realize that the price of continuous this war is too high. It's too high in terms of maintaining its political relationships in the region. It's too high politically, domestically, with elections coming up around the corner. And ultimately, it will be too high because it will undermine trust in the US's security footprint in the region, which is already eroded. So I think the Iranians know this. The Iranians know, for example, that European allies are not particularly impressed with what the US is doing. That wedge is growing. And the leverage, I think, is growing for Iran as this conflict extends beyond the 5-6 month mark. So absolutely widening it out, it works for Iran. I think it's inevitable. If the US goes back to night after night after night of airstrikes, then I see Iraq and Yemen as being an inevitable expansion in the war.
1: All right, well, let's thank both of our guests for joining us in this discussion. Ali Akbar Daraini, researcher at the Tehran-based Center for Strategic Studies, joining us from the Iranian capital, and Michael Stevens, senior associate fellow at the Royal United Services Institute for Defense and Security Studies, joining us from London. And gun control is back in the headlines in the US. The Supreme Court is preparing to hear two cases on whether it's lawful for states to ban ownership of assault rifles. Gun rights activists say the right to own them is enshrined in the Constitution. But gun law reform advocates say they don't belong in communities. Matthew Torres reports from Washington.
3: It's the worst school shooting in U.S. history. 32 people, most of them students, were killed in the Virginia Tech massacre in 2007. It inspired Andrew Goddard to fight for stricter gun laws after his son was critically injured.
4: He lost so much blood. He had five holes in him, four entries and one exit.
3: While handguns like the ones used in the shooting remain the most commonly used weapon in the U.S., assault-style rifles and high-capacity magazines have become a focal point in states that have banned or restricted them.
4: No, I'm not against people owning guns, but I'm against them having the ability to kill large numbers of people very quickly, and because I don't see that as a necessity of self-defense.
3: In the next term, the U.S. Supreme Court is due to hear two cases challenging whether owning AR-15-style semi-automatic rifles is protected under the Second Amendment.
5: When it comes to a

0: right, what matters is it's a right. It's protected. And that's the end of the story.
1: They've been used in some of the nation's worst mass shootings. But gun rights activists argue the type of firearm doesn't change the constitutional right to own it.
0: We often hear people say, well, the AR-15 is a weapon of war. And my response is, so what? My right to own a weapon of war is protected.
1: If the court strikes down the bans, the ruling could affect about a dozen states, including Virginia, where legislation prohibits the sale and future possession of assault weapons.
2: The governor signed it into law this year, but legal challenges are preventing it from being enforced across the state, leaving businesses to either keep selling their supply or remove them altogether.
1: One gun store employee says business fell about 30% after the store stopped selling AR-15s.
3: The main reason for pulling the supply was to make sure we stay in compliance with the law. It is a law, no matter what, whether it's an injunction or not.
1: Gun rights advocates expect the conservative majority court to overturn the bans. Supporters like Godard are hoping the Supreme Court upholds them.
4: Bring on your court challenge and show that this ban on future sales will prevent you from being able to defend yourself.
1: Matthew Torres, Al Jazeera, Washington.
5: Well, Russian authorities say five people have been injured in a wave of Ukrainian drone attacks in the southwestern Volgograd region. The strike sparked a fire at a warehouse belonging to Wildberries, Russia's largest online retailer. A separate strike in the Tatarstan region hit a warehouse belonging to Ozon, another e-commerce company. No casualties were reported there. Well, Yulia Shapovalova joins us now live from Moscow. So, Yulia, how are these strikes impacting the ability of Russians to buy and sell goods?
6: Well, first and foremost, sadly, every strike brings civilian casualties, as we know. Around a dozen people have already died and many more have been injured in these attacks, probably not today, but before. If we talk about ordinary Russians, they, of course, follow the news. They realize that the war is getting closer to them and it can seriously affect their well-being. But still, their lives haven't been affected that much. They still feel safe. There are still plenty of goods on online retailer platforms. And those who are really struggling right now are some of those traders who used to sell on Wildberries. And they've reported multi-million dollar losses. Wildberries has transferred the second tranche of payments to some of those sellers, whose goods were affected by the attack on the company's logistics facilities. And in the second stage, the company has paid compensations to 97,000 entrepreneurs, including those sellers who had already received initial payments. So basically, what we are hearing right now, and we're hearing from analysts, they say that Ukraine is trying to target Russia's banking system, because many of those traders, they used to take loans at banks, and right now they are not able to pay them back. And of course, generally speaking, the fatigue with this war is of course growing by the day.
5: And Yulia, what are Russian officials saying about a strike on a Ukrainian vessel?
6: According to the Russian Ministry of Defense, Russian forces have indeed struck several targets in Ukraine that were, according to them, supporting the Ukrainian armed forces. First and foremost, that happened in the evening of Thursday, July the 30th. They struck fuel and lubricant storage facilities intended for the armed forces of Ukraine in the port city of Odessa. And also, as you said, they also struck a cargo ship carrying military cargo to one of the ports of Ukraine, somewhere at a sea crossing south of the port city of Odessa. So basically, the war continues. The Russian Ministry of Defense reports daily about targets they try to eliminate in Ukraine. And basically, they never, ever say about any civilian casualties or civilian damage they cause.
5: All right, we'll leave it there. Thanks so much, Yulia Shapovalova in Moscow. At least three firefighters have died trying to put out wildfires in Greece. Multiple heat waves have helped

0: fuel wildfires across southern Europe this year. France and Spain have been hit the hardest. Rebecca Collard reports.
1: Greek firefighters try to put out a blaze on the southern island of Crete. But strong winds are stoking the flames, making their work much more difficult. These images from Greece's Coast Guard show the force evacuating dozens of people from a coastline blanketed with thick smoke. Many end up in centers like this.
2: It's so trauma. It's the first time in my life happened. But we are thankful that we are safe now.
1: In recent years, Greece has become used to these sort of blazes. But France is not used to fires on this scale. It's recorded more than 14,000 wildfires since the start of this season, burning more than 117,000 hectares. These firefighters are starting a controlled fire in the forest near the Atlantic coast. The goal is to burn off vegetation so that if a wildfire reaches the area, it would have no fuel to spread further. Some 84,000 people have now been allowed to return to their homes in France. Youssef Daly evacuated 1 week ago with his wife and two children, including his two-month-old baby.
3: As soon as we got the message, we came straight back, because it feels good to be back home.
1: Authorities in France are hopeful that higher humidity and less wind could create better conditions for the crews trying to extinguish the fires, but say the situation remains risky. And in Spain, a new heat wave is hampering efforts. Firefighters managed to bring one blaze under control, only to face the threat of new ones as hot, dry weather continues. Europe is the world's fastest warming continent. As the flames move through more of the south, the EU's crisis management chief says Brussels needs to invest more to take on climate change and respond to its effects. Rebecca Collard, Al Jazeera.
0: Still ahead on Al Jazeera, hundreds of people swim from Morocco to Spain, desperate to reach Europe. The Spanish government says migrant reception centers are operating well over capacity.
4: Fifteen years ago, the Philippines launched one of the world's most ambitious regreening projects.
5: Because it's a lot of money. With that kind of money, we should have doubled our forests.
4: By paying locals to plant and tend millions of trees, they plan to restore forests, cultivate barren land, combat climate change, and reduce poverty. But 101 East reveals how the program has failed to meet most targets.
6: The thing about satellite images is that they don't lie.
4: Failing the Philippines' forests on Al Jazeera.
7: The 2026 war on Iran has sent shockwaves across the globe. But how did it come to be? Tracing a history of coups, revolutions, hostage-taking, covert operations, and proxy wars, Al Jazeera asks how a relationship once defined by cooperation evolved into perhaps the modern world's most consequential conflict. Iran, the making of a war, on Al Jazeera.

0: You're watching Al Jazeera. A reminder now of our top stories this hour. The US president has announced an agreement that would see the disarmament of Hamas and other armed groups in Gaza and the withdrawal of Israeli forces. Donald Trump has hailed the development as a major milestone. A member of Hamas's negotiating team has told Al Jazeera the group will not take any steps on disarmament before an Israeli troop withdrawal. Russian authorities say five people have been injured in a wave of Ukrainian drone attacks on the southwestern Volgograd region. The strike sparked a fire at a warehouse belonging to Wildberries, Russia's largest online retailer. Back to our lead story now. The announcement by the US President Donald Trump of an agreement for the disarmament of Hamas and the withdrawal of Israeli troops from Gaza. Let's bring in some guests to discuss this. From Ramallah, we have Javier Abu Aid, political analyst and former communications director of the Palestine Liberation Organization. And from West Jerusalem, Mitchell Barak, founder of Kivun Research Strategy and Communications and a former foreign ministry aide to Israeli Prime Minister Benjamin Netanyahu. Good to have you both with us. So if I could start first with Mitchell. So what do you make of the fact that we haven't heard anything so far from Israel?
1: Well, I think that the Prime Minister's office came out in some kind of pronunciation saying that the deal did not fit the requirements of Israel and that there are things that are still missing. So, and I think that President Trump has said also that if Israel doesn't accept it, he's going to be very, very angry. So we're going to have to wait and see what the deal is. But already in your report, you mentioned that Hamas, the Islamic Resistance Hamas of Gaza, has said they will not disarm anything until Israeli withdrawal begins. I can tell you, I don't know a lot about the military, but that's not going to happen.
0: Okay, so let's take that point then to Javier Abu Aid. So, Javier, is this agreement already running into difficult waters? If on the one hand, there's it looks very likely there is a dispute over the sequencing. Do we have an end to the, or do we have a withdrawal of Israeli occupation forces, then a disarming of Hamas, or vice versa? And if the signals, as Mitchell was pointing out, are not exactly positive coming out from Israel at this point.
2: Thank you, Sami. I think the first point that we should be very clear about is that we've had announcements before. We had an announcement of a ceasefire, for example, Security Council Resolution 2803 that gave birth to the Board of Peace and that endorsed this 20-point plan of President Trump in Gaza. And the main argument in order to support this resolution and to convince countries that are still very skeptical about the goals of the Trump administration was the fact that this was going to end the killings, the genocide in Gaza. Since then, we've had more than 1,000 Palestinians killed in Gaza. So I'm really struggling to understand why this would be different now. Hamas is saying that they are going to disarm in a sequence alongside Israeli withdrawals. An off-the-record source from the Israeli military told Reuters this morning that they are not going to accept or that they prefer disarmament of Hamas completely. They don't like the terms of the agreement. And eventually, Sami, it's important to understand that still Prime Minister Netanyahu has the tools to sabotage everything. And I don't. And eventually, this statement of President Trump saying that he would be very upset or disappointed if Israel doesn't go along with the plan, it doesn't bring any sort of accountability measures to force Israel into it.
0: All right, so picking up on actually the last point that both guests have made, and Mitchell, you mentioned this at the end of your comments. Do you then foresee that we are going to see increased tension between the Israeli government and the Trump administration?
1: No, I think it's quite the opposite, because what's going to happen is Trump is in charge here, and we have an Israeli election coming up. So I think there has to be a way to first get the Islamic Resistance Hamas to disarm in some way that begins that process. Israel does not want to be in Gaza. And in fact, Prime Minister Netanyahu voted in favor of the disengagement in 2005. Israel left Gaza. There's no interest in staying there and certainly not committing our soldiers there. The only reason that they have been there is to prevent attacks, continued attacks against the Israeli population in the south of Israel. Once you take away that threat, and it does seem that there are a number of serious actors here, including the UAE and Qatar and Turkey involved in this, and the name of Mohammed Dahlan in the UAE comes up as being involved. There's a lot of people that have a very vested interest in moving this forward. And they understand also that Gaza will not be developed and the Israeli army will stay unless the Islamic resistance, Hamas, disarms. So they realize that this has been coming for a while. And in fact, I think they had agreed to something along those lines when there was a hostage agreement. But there needs to be a disarmament. Once that happens, and because we have an election, and there's an election in the United States, Trump is in charge here. And Trump will define what Israel does. And if it's not good for Netanyahu, and Netanyahu wants to challenge him, well, surprise, there are other candidates running for prime minister of Israel in the October 27th election. And he may just put his weight behind someone that is willing to follow the lead of America, the United States of America, specifically the Board of Peace here.
0: Let me bring in Javier. For the Palestinian perspective, do you agree with that characterization? Do you think that Palestinians believe that Israel really doesn't want to be in Gaza? We should point out, of course, that the International Court of Justice ruled in July 2024 that Israel is still the occupying power in Gaza. But when you look at statements from Bezalel Smotrich on April 19th, statements by, you know, in which he talked about settling all of Gaza, or statements by the Prime Minister of Israel on Channel 14 on June 30th, where he said he prefers to do rather than to talk when it comes to settling Gaza. What message does that send to Palestinians?
2: First of all, occupation means control. And what Israel seeks is to keep control over all Palestinians living in historic Palestine. This includes Gaza. Only a few days ago, we had thousands of Israelis going in a demonstration trying to get into Gaza, forcing the government to have a new settlements, illegal settlements in Gaza. And there were 9 members of the Israeli cabinet that joined that demonstration. Now, let's be very clear. This is also part of the electoral campaign that they are having in Israel. And Benjamin Netanyahu needs those votes in order to continue as prime minister. And this is the position he has from his own people. Now, we can talk also about a place where there was a disarmament process after the Second Intifada, which is the West Bank, where I'm here. And we've never had a worse situation in the occupied West Bank than we have now, with settler attacks, in many cases coordinated or protected by Israeli occupation forces, and with Israeli ministers that are totally siding with the settler terrorists that are going all over the occupied West Bank, advancing something President Donald Trump said that he was not going to allow, which is the annexation of the territory. So what kind of guarantees could Palestinians have? I'm not even talking about Hamas here. Palestinians could have that this is going to be different this time. And I am really struggling, Sami, to find any sort of hope, understanding what the background of this Board of Peace is, and understanding also that the goal here is not to take this for the situation where we are now into a meaningful political process, but it's simply to try to score a few points for the Trump administration.
0: All right, I'm afraid we're out of time, so we're going to have to leave it there. Let's thank both of our guests for joining us. Javier Abu-Aid, political analyst and former communications director for the Palestine Liberation Organization. Mitchell Barak, a founder of Kivon Research Strategy and Communications and a former foreign ministry aide to Israeli Prime Minister Benjamin Netanyahu. Thank you both. Thank you. Well, nearly 3 years of Israeli bombardment have left hundreds of thousands of children in Gaza with no homes, no schools, no parks, and no playgrounds. But a swimming coach has created a space where children can escape, at least for a brief moment. Al Jazeera's Mu'adh al-Kahlout has their story from Deir al-Balah.
3: Every morning, these children gather on the beach to learn how to swim. The lessons have become a sanctuary for dozens of young people who have lived through hunger, fear, and repeated displacement for nearly 3 years. Al-Mashabat is 13 years old. Her mother was killed in an Israeli strike in May.
4: The sea is our only escape. Every day, my friends and I come here to swim and take a break from the long lines for bread and water. Being by the sea gives us a sense of peace and is one of the few things that still brings us joy.
3: It's also a chance to escape the harsh reality of living in overcrowded tent camps. The classes are organized by Amjad Tantish, a professional swimming coach, and his team of volunteers.
5: We started this initiative to help the children recover from war traumas and help offer them psychosocial support and also equip them against drowning. Hundreds of thousands of children are forced to live next to the sea while has no experience at swimming, in swimming.
6: Amjad founded the school in honor of his brother Bahjat. He was killed in an Israeli attack while they were fleeing their home in Beit Lahia last year. Amjad says his brother taught him how to swim, and by teaching youngsters, he's keeping his brother's memory alive.
3: In a place where war has taken away homes, classrooms, and loved ones, the sea offers something many of these youngsters

0: Says haven't experienced in years. Freedom, fun, and the chance to be a child again. Muadh al-Kahloot, Al Jazeera, Deir al-Balah, Palestine.
1: 10 mountaineers are missing after an avalanche on Broad Peak Mountain in northern Pakistan. Among them, world-renowned Nepali climber Nirmal Nims Pooja. He's best known for climbing all 14 of the world's 8,000-metre peaks in just over 6 months in 2019. Rescue teams are still searching for the missing. Nepali media report two bodies have been recovered. A residential building under repairs has collapsed in India's Maharashtra state, killing at least 6 people. Rescue teams are searching for survivors trapped under the rubble of the 4-storey block. Local media say a number of families fled the building when they heard loud cracking sounds. But some residents and labourers were still inside when it collapsed. Now, at least 3 people have died in southern Nepal in violence between Hindu and Muslim communities. It began after a dispute about loud music and religious flags during a Hindu procession. Police opened fire to disperse the crowd, killing 2 men, while the 3rd person died during a protest in Saraha district. The government has imposed a curfew across the southern districts. Now, violence has broken out near Morocco's border with Spain after thousands of migrants entered the Spanish enclave of Ceuta. Crowds set fire to cars as Moroccan security forces moved in to secure the area. Spain has also deployed troops on its side of the border. Most of the migrants entered the enclave by swimming around the border fence. At least 15 people died on Thursday while trying to reach shore.
2: Very happy to be here. It's been a very tough experience to go from the ocean. It was very tough. The police officers tried to stop us, but our will... and our determination, we could came here.
3: Around 600 people are wandering around Morocco trying to get in. They're told that there's a future in Spain, that there are jobs there. There are. But when they arrive, they're faced with the harsh reality that they have nothing, and people treat them as if they were nobodies.
1: Well, earlier this month, the Spanish Supreme Court ruled anyone arriving by sea cannot be turned away. Al Jazeera's Jonah Hull reports.
4: They began to arrive at dawn, some swimming, others barely afloat, approaching the Spanish enclave of Ceuta. Within hours, there were many more. Coast and border guard officers looking on as the numbers grew, intervening occasionally to rescue around 300 people in trouble in the water. Surrounded by Morocco, Spain's North African enclaves of Ceuta and Melilla are the only land borders between Africa and the European Union. An exhausted scramble onto dry land and the joy of setting foot on European soil. Where dozens have died trying in recent months, authorities say hundreds have succeeded this week alone. Illegal migration into Ceuta and Melilla is nothing new, mainly Moroccans and Algerians skirting tight border security and scaling high fences to get in. These scenes reminiscent of May 2021 when 10,000 people arrived in a matter of days. They're often subject to arrest and forcible return, but a Spanish Supreme Court ruling this month has banned the practice of so-called hot returns for those arriving by sea. And with that, the number of arrivals has surged. On Friday, Spain's Interior Minister will travel to Ceuta with a promise to strengthen border control and provide humanitarian aid. And watching those efforts closely will be the wider European Union. The worry that new enthusiasm for this migratory route will not easily be contained. Jonah Hull, Al Jazeera.
1: Still ahead on Al Jazeera.
5: These are captured street cats. Should they be cared for or culled? That's the question up for debate in South Korea, where stray cat numbers are growing rapidly. I'm Jack Barton. I'll explain both sides of the argument coming up.

0: Al Jazeera goes undercover to reveal how Western donors evade charity law to provide aid to illegal Israeli settlements.
1: We established our educational non-profit arm that sounds more okay.
2: It's profiting from stolen property.
3: Beyond just charity law and tax law, we're getting into the territory of criminal law and serious financial crime.
4: Good luck. There's no paper trail.
0: Complicit on Al Jazeera.
5: The latest news as it breaks.
6: Russian ballistic missile attacks have been mounting over the last several weeks, and casualties along with them.
5: With detailed coverage.
7: The country has already seen a heavy pounding rain in certain cities, and everybody is now taking preparatory measures in order to prevent another catastrophe.
5: From around the world.
8: Keiko Fujimori will now take up residence here. She will be Peru's ninth president in 10 years.

0: The death toll from Tuesday's 7.1 magnitude earthquake in southwestern Japan has risen to 34. Nearly half of the deaths occurred in two locations, a paper mill which suffered major structural damage and a shopping mall where it triggered an explosion. The quake also caused widespread damage to homes and other structures. Chile's right-wing president, José Antonio Kast, is implementing new measures to seal his country's northern border. They include the excavation of a 3-metre-deep trench. It's an attempt to keep out undocumented migrants. Lucia Newman reports from Chile's border with Bolivia.
1: These are the highlands of the Andes Mountains, 4,000 meters above sea level, a place where for centuries the native Aymara people have lived, mainly from grazing llamas. Today it is the border between Chile and Bolivia. And more recently, it's become the gateway for the entry of undocumented migrants and also organized crime, especially drug traffickers. As his first major initiative after taking office, Chile's new right-wing president ordered the excavation of 3-metre-deep ditches to seal the borders.
2: I want to use these excavators to build sovereignty in a Chile that has been violated by illegal immigration.
1: Inspired by his ally, Donald Trump, President José Antonio Kast has named this the Border Shield Plan. A 30-kilometer barrier was completed last month along the northern border with Peru. But here in the county of Colchane, on the far longer frontier with Bolivia, one of the world's three largest producers of cocaine, progress is slow. This trench or ditch ends 500 meters behind me and goes 10 kilometers in front of me. That's all that's been done so far. And that's only a fraction of the 840 kilometers that separate Chile from Bolivia. At this current rate, it would take 35 years and a small fortune to continue this all along the border. Excavators are destroying makeshift bridges traffickers built overnight to cross the ditches. The army is being supplied with surveillance technology and mobile thermal cameras, as well as drones, to carry out patrols. But our request to see for ourselves was denied. Locals like Eduardo Garcia tell us that while human trafficking has slowed, drug trafficking and smuggling continue unabated.
3: The soldiers might as well be on holidays. Vehicles pass here in every direction. They're now putting portable metal bridges over the ditches. You've seen how in the US they put up enormous walls along their border, and migrants and traffickers get through anyway. It's the same here.
1: Where there's a will, it seems, there's a way, especially in one of South America's most inhospitable and porous frontiers. Lucia Newman, Al Jazeera, Colchane, Chile.
0: Authorities in Liberia have destroyed cocaine worth more than $300 million. Now, this came after their largest ever drug seizure. Several police officers are under investigation, I should say, on suspicion of involvement.

0: in the shipment. The government says the cocaine was seized during a raid near the capital, Monrovia. Now, West Africa has become a major transit route for cocaine being trafficked from South America all the way to Europe. Well, for more than two decades, South Korea has relied on a policy of trapping and neutering to manage stray cat colonies. Conservationists say the cats are killing native species and they should be culled, they say. Well, that's something now animal welfare groups say is inhumane. Well, a petition to change current laws has gained enough support to force debate all the way in the National Assembly. Jack Barton has more from the South Korean capital, Seoul.
1: Stray cats hunting birds. These bodies were collected at one location in a single day by high-profile birdwatcher Kim O-jin, whose image of a feral cat killing a protected species triggered a national debate on whether South Korea should adopt Australia's policy of killing stray cats to protect native species.
2: I've witnessed many cases where wild birds are killed by cats or exhausted migratory birds after flying long distances are killed shortly after they arrive.
1: The law as it stands is on the side of the cats.
3: Under the Animal Protection Act, anyone convicted of killing an animal could face up to 3 years in prison. Although the longest sentence handed down so far was 14 months to a man who killed 76 cats after a stray scratched his car. The court ruled his actions indescribably cruel.
1: One of the many feeding stations set up by so-called cat mums. They feed strays and have become the first link in a system designed to control cat numbers without killing them.
4: People providing food and water monitor the cats in their neighbourhoods. When necessary, they report them to the local authorities or shelters. The cats are trapped and brought to us for surgery.
1: It's called TNR, Trap, Neuter, Return. Dr. Ju performs up to three surgeries daily.
4: We're still in the process of building a well-functioning system, so there's still work to do.
1: The founder of this non-profit shelter has staked her work on this approach.
5: Neutering and adoption is the most reasonable, practical and effective approach.
1: But these images have raised questions about TNR's effectiveness. Kim says he's not anti-cat and has adopted a stray. But at the very least, he says cats should be microchipped like dogs, so they can't be abandoned without consequence, and that a German-style law should be introduced, making people who feed cats their legal keepers, liable for damages or injuries they cause, and responsible for their medical bills. Jack Barton, Al Jazeera, Seoul.
0: There's much more on our website, aljazeera.com. The news continues in a couple of minutes, so do stay with us.
6: We're on the road from Kosti in White Nile State to the city of Al-Ubayid, capital of North Kordofan. Al-Ubayid is a strategic city that links central Sudan to the capital Khartoum, as well as to the western region of Darfur, and has been the focus of intense RSF drone strikes in recent weeks. Sites like this one are not uncommon, but it's not just commercial trucks that have been targeted by RSF drones in recent weeks. Humanitarian aid convoys, civilian vehicles have also been targeted, as well as fuel tankers are heading to the city of Al-Ubayid and fuel stations lying on the road between Kosti and Al-Ubayid. The army is in control of Al-Ubayid right now, and it says it will continue to fight the RSF. But for the people, the fact that the skies are not secure and that the drone strikes continue is what is causing concern and raising fears.
7: Business Latest is brought to you by Taiwan Excellence. Go healthy with Taiwan.

0: Says an agreement has been reached for the disarmament of Hamas in Gaza and that Israeli forces will withdraw. Sources say Hamas has accepted the deal, but one of the group's negotiators says there'll be no disarmament until Israel's withdrawal is complete. Also ahead, Russia says Ukraine has once again attacked one of the warehouses of its largest online retailer. And desperate to reach Europe, Spain says 49,000 people have crossed from Morocco into the Spanish enclave of Ceuta in the past 24 hours. Now, US President Donald Trump has announced what he's called a historic agreement for Gaza, saying Hamas and other armed groups will lay down their weapons and Israeli forces will withdraw from the Strip. Well, Trump says that will lead to the deployment of an international stabilization force, which will take over Gaza's security with a new Palestinian police force. The measures are part of Trump's peace plan for Gaza and is backed by his Board of Peace. But a member of Hamas's negotiating team tells Al Jazeera the group will only disarm once Israeli forces leave the Strip. Israel currently controls about two-thirds of Gaza. More than 2 years of war have left Gaza in ruins. Nearly all of its 2 million people are displaced. There's barely any food and medicine being let into the Strip. And Israeli forces attack Gaza nearly every day. Most hospitals and clinics have been destroyed. Trump's announcement of the deal comes against a backdrop of daily attacks on Gaza. At least 6 Palestinians were killed and more than 40 others injured in Israeli strikes on Thursday. 2 people were killed in an attack on Al-Muassi in the south. That's where tens of thousands of displaced families have been sheltering since Israel's war on Gaza began. And in central and northern Gaza, Israeli strikes hit Al Burayj and Ashati refugee camps. An 18-month-old baby was killed in one of those strikes. More than 1,200 Palestinians have been killed since a ceasefire was agreed last October. Well, Hani Mahmoud joins us now live from Gaza City. So just how optimistic are people in Gaza now hearing about this announcement?
1: In a different world, a milestone, as described by Donald Trump, would have burst people here into celebratory mode. But what we're seeing on the ground is completely different. I left the office of premise, went to get some drinking water, come back, found some people. They, knowing me as a correspondent, they asked me several of the questions about what's going to happen. And I could sense the skepticism, I could sense the cautious hope from their tone, from the way they were addressing the issue here. After nearly 3 years of repeated announcements, political announcements and statements about political breakthrough, they just see them collapsing, or they see them failing to cause any actual change in their lives here. The immediate concern, as one of them just said it clear. So are we not going to see more of the drone strikes happening? It would be fine to walk my kids down to their summer camp down the streets here. So that's what people really worry about. That's their immediate concern. They have less concern and less worries about the political details of disarmament of governance or the piece of board or who's going to be leading governance here in Gaza. What they care about, whether the bombing is going to end, whether the humanitarian aid are going to flow, and whether this security gap that has been caused and enforced by the Israeli military is going to be reduced. And these are the actual concerns that ordinary Palestinians are worried about on a daily basis, not the politics of what's going to happen, not the politics of disarmament and governance.
0: And Hani, how much agreement does there appear to be at this stage on important points like the sequencing and enforcement mechanisms?
1: You know, Sammy, at this stage, that's really where many of the questions unanswered lie here. The agreement, the 20-point agreement, divided into phases, and a transition from one phase to another should be happening based on the fulfillment of the previous phase in order to

0: move to the next one, but that has not been the case so far. We've seen just temporary, what looks like more of a temporary pauses, what looks like just bits and pieces of each phase being implemented, and that's what worries people the most here. One thing that is very critical nowadays is the lack and the absence of a clear mechanism to enforce these implementation, in addition to the absence of who's going to verify compliance with this agreement, what guarantees are on the ground. This haven't been made public yet, and for a lot of people, they think this might be what's going to be discussed behind the closed doors in the next round of negotiations. But so far, in terms of sequencing, in terms of mechanism to enforce this, it's not going to happen. For example, when it comes to the issue of disarmament, this is a very sticking point and always linked here, as a Hamas senior official stated in a statement. He said it's linked to two important issues, reconstruction and Israeli withdrawal from the areas that has occupied over the past months. Who's going to verify compliance of the Israeli military to withdraw from these areas, better known as the Yellow Line, expanding across the Gaza Strip? And who's going to be offering those guarantees that this is going to happen all along in order to achieve the stated objectives of the 20-point peace plan by Donald Trump?
1: All right, we'll leave it there. Let's thank Hani Mahmoud from Gaza City. Let's take it to Nida Ibrahim next. She joins us from Ramallah in the occupied West Bank. And Nida, we know, of course, Ramallah is the seat of power for the Palestinian Authority. This plan does not foresee them immediately moving in and administrating Gaza, right? There's another body being set up. How is the Palestinian Authority viewing this agreement?
2: Well, while the Palestinian Authority has been dealing in some sort of way with the technocratic committee that has been established to run the affairs of Gaza, it has always been saying that it believes that Gaza is part of Palestine and any government should be ruling over the occupied West Bank and the Gaza Strip as well. And that's why they want to link any governing of Palestinians with a path, a political path that would lead to the end of the Israeli occupation, and not just bringing in aid or better living conditions for Palestinians, although that's a very important necessity, but linking it to a political process that would end the Israeli occupation eventually is the ultimate goal. And that's why we would not expect the Palestinian Authority to be rejecting any agreement or any deal or any progression in Gaza that would end the war in a way that would not allow Israel to keep occupying lands and to keep killing people on a daily basis. But at the same time, they will keep lobbying to be involved under what they call one rule, one government, under one weapon and one law. And that's something that Israel has been standing against for years. And Israel, just in the past 2 hours, its foreign ministry on its X account has tweeted that the Palestinian Authority is a terrorist organization, in a way saying that they should not be paying the families of Palestinian prisoners who are accused of committing attacks against Israelis. So this is the rhetoric that Israel is trying to do to kind of stall and derail this agreement by hinting that the Palestinian Authority is no better than Hamas and that they don't have a Palestinian partner to deal with. But it's all being seen here as one way Israel is trying to derail achieving any progress when it comes to Gaza and pulling their troops out of there.
1: So, Nida, given those signals you're referring to from the Israeli side, have we had any official confirmation yet from the Israeli government that they have signed up for a deal or an agreement which would see them withdraw rather than what some of the ministers in the Israeli government have been vowing to do, which is expand?
2: Well, not yet, because Israeli officials know very well that they need to test the waters first. They need to see the reaction from the Israelis before they commit to any announcement. We know that Prime Minister Netanyahu is known to play that game very well, speaking to President Trump in one language, but then coming to Israel and trying to sell his projects or his upcoming moves to the Israelis in a different manner. This is a government that has right-wing extreme ministers who have been calling for occupying Gaza, for returning illegal Israeli settlements there. And that's why he needs to be very careful how he's going to talk about the issue of withdrawal of Israeli troops, although we know that the sequencing is still an issue being discussed. But when we talk about Prime Minister Netanyahu, he is facing an upcoming election in which he's trying to clear

0: to power, trying to form a government, and any indication of weakness, any indication that he will be pulling his troops out of Gaza is not going to be very welcomed. And that's why he's expected to be giving his ministers some sort of a concession when it comes, or not even a concession, it's something that the Israeli government wants to do and has always been wanting to do, which is taking over more Palestinian lands, announcing more and more illegal Israeli settlements, bringing more settlers into the occupied West Bank and saying, you know what, maybe we cannot settle in the Gaza Strip right now, but wait for it. We'll keep that plan and we'll try and implement it later. But for now, how about more and more illegal Israeli settlements in the occupied West Bank? That's the main discussion we're expecting Netanyahu to be having with his ministers in the upcoming few hours.
1: All right. And that's Nida Ibrahim from near Ramallah. In the occupied West Bank, 10 people, including 4 children, have suffered from tear gas inhalation during attacks by Israeli settlers accompanied by Israeli forces near the city of Nablus. A Palestinian man has been shot. Meanwhile, Israeli settlers have also carried out another attack in the occupied West Bank village of Tel. Last week, settlers attacked homes and residents in the same village. 4 Palestinians and 2 Israelis were killed in that incident. The Israeli army has been conducting raids and imposing severe restrictions on movements. Iran says it's targeted U.S. military facilities in Kuwait overnight. The Iranian army says it launched drones at Kuwait's Ahmad al-Jaber Air Base. The strike targeted hangars, satellite communication systems and equipment storage facilities. Tehran says the attack was in response to Thursday night's U.S. strikes on Iran. American airstrikes hit several Iranian cities on Thursday. Iranian state media say a couple with a child, as well as at least 3 members of the Revolutionary Guard, were killed. The Iranian parliament speaker says the U.S. will pay a price for the killing of civilians. Ali Akbar Daraini is a researcher at the Tehran-based Center for Strategic Studies. Now, he says Iran wants to increase the cost of the war so that Trump will end it.
2: To the point that the Trump doesn't see it in his interest to continue the war. So, you know, to increase the cost to the point where disadvantages of continuing the war is way more than its advantages. Iran cannot live under limited war and limited attacks by the United States. That's gradual death for Iran. Iran wants a complete and permanent end to the war, or it's going to be a regional war, a wider scale regional war. The United States has been following the model of vertical escalation, meaning increasing military operations against Iran, while Iran has been following the model of horizontal escalation, meaning expanding the geographical scope of the war. And now what we can see is that the United States stuck in an escalation trap.
1: Russian authorities say 5 people have been injured in a wave of Ukrainian drone attacks on the southwestern Volgograd region. The strike sparked a fire at a warehouse of Russia's largest online retailer. In the Tatarstan region, another strike hit a warehouse for another e-commerce company. No casualties were reported there. The attacks follow a series of recent Ukrainian drone strikes targeting logistics facilities across Russia. Yulia Shapovalova has more from Moscow.
3: Every strike brings civilian casualties, as we know. Around 12 people have already died and many more have been injured in these attacks, probably not today, but before. If we talk about ordinary Russians, they, of course, follow the news. They realize that the war is getting closer to them and it can seriously affect their well-being. But still, their lives haven't been affected that much. They still feel safe. There are still plenty of goods on online retailer platforms, and those who are really struggling right now are some of those traders who used to sell on Wildberries, and they've reported multi-million dollar losses. Wildberries has transferred the second tranche of payments to some of those sellers, whose goods were affected by the attack. on the company's logistics facilities. And in the second stage, the company has paid compensations to 97,000 entrepreneurs, including those sellers who had already received initial payments. So basically, what we are hearing right now, and we're hearing from analysts, they say that Ukraine is trying to target Russia's banking system, because many of those traders, they used to take loans at banks, and right now they are not able to pay them back. And of course, generally speaking, the fatigue with this war is of course growing by the day.
1: Authorities in Liberia have destroyed cocaine worth more than $300 million after their largest ever drug seizure. Several police officers are under investigation on suspicion of involvement in the shipment. The government says the cocaine was seized during a raid near the capital, Monrovia. Now, West Africa has become a major transit route for cocaine trafficked from South America to Europe. Lots more ahead on Al Jazeera, including...
4: These are captured street cats. Should they be cared for or culled? That's the question up for debate in South Korea, where stray cat numbers are growing rapidly. I'm Jack Barton. I'll explain both sides of the argument coming up.
5: Fifteen years ago, the Philippines launched one of the world's most ambitious regreening projects.
6: Because it's a lot of money. With that kind of money, we should have doubled our forests.
5: By paying locals to plant and tend millions of trees, they plan to restore forests, cultivate barren land, combat climate change, and reduce poverty. But 101 East reveals how the program has failed to meet most targets.
7: The thing about satellite images is that they don't lie.
5: Failing the Philippines forests on Al Jazeera.
8: When the sun rises over the sea and the waves dance in the morning light, let the sun warmth guide your way. Through the trees, across the field. Every step, each passing day, this nature is a true piece of art.

0: Welcome back. You're watching Al Jazeera. Time to recap our headlines. The U.S. president has announced an agreement that would see the disarmament of Hamas and other armed groups in Gaza and the withdrawal of Israeli forces. Donald Trump is calling the development a major milestone. There's no official confirmation from Israel or Hamas, but a member of Hamas's negotiating team told Al Jazeera the group will not take any steps on disarmament unless Israel withdraws its forces from Gaza. Russian authorities say five people have been injured in a wave of Ukrainian drone attacks on the southwestern Volgograd region. The strikes sparked a fire at a warehouse belonging to Wildberries, Russia's largest online retailer. Spanish authorities say about 49,000 migrants have entered the North African enclave of Ceuta over the last 24 hours. At least 15 people died while trying to reach the Spanish territory. Overnight, violence broke out near the border as Moroccan security forces moved in to restore order. Cars were set on fire during the unrest. Spain has also deployed troops to reinforce security on its side of the border. Most of the migrants reached Ceuta by swimming around the border fence.
1: We're happy to be here. It's been a very tough experience to go from the ocean. It was very tough. The police officers tried to stop us, but our will and our determination, we could came here.
2: Around 600 people are wandering around Morocco trying to get in. They're told that there's a future in Spain, that there are jobs there. There are. But when they arrive, they're faced with the harsh reality that they have nothing, and people treat them as if they were nobodies.
0: Earlier this month, the Spanish Supreme Court ruled anyone arriving by sea cannot be turned away. Al Jazeera's Jonah Hull explains.
3: They began to arrive at dawn. Some swimming, others barely afloat, approaching the Spanish enclave of Ceuta. Within hours, there were many more. Coast and border guard officers looking on as the numbers grew, intervening occasionally to rescue around 300 people in trouble in the water. Surrounded by Morocco, Spain's North African enclaves of Ceuta and Melilla are the only land borders between Africa and the European Union. An exhausted scramble onto dry land and the joy of setting foot on European soil. Where dozens have died trying in recent months, authorities say hundreds have succeeded this week alone. Illegal migration into Ceuta and Melilla is nothing new, mainly Moroccans and Algerians skirting tight border security and scaling high fences to get in. These scenes reminiscent of May 2021 when 10,000 people arrived in a matter of days. They're often subject to arrest and forcible return, but a Spanish Supreme Court ruling this month has banned the practice of so-called hot returns for those arriving by sea. And with that, the number of arrivals has surged. On Friday, Spain's interior minister will travel to Ceuta with a promise to strengthen border control and provide humanitarian aid. And watching those efforts closely will be the wider European Union. The worry that new enthusiasm for this migratory route will not easily be contained. Jonah Hull, Al Jazeera.
0: Chile's right-wing president, José Antonio Kast, is implementing new measures to seal his country's northern border. They include the excavation of a 3-metre-deep trench. It's an attempt to keep out undocumented migrants. CNN reports from Chile's border with Bolivia.
4: These are the highlands of the Andes Mountains, 4,000 metres above sea level, a place where for centuries the native Aymara people have lived, mainly from grazing llamas. Today it is the border between Chile and Bolivia. And more recently, it's become the gateway for the entry of undocumented migrants and also organized crime, especially drug traffickers.
5: As his first major initiative after taking office, Chile's new right-wing president ordered the excavation of 3-metre-deep ditches to seal the borders.
6: I want to use these excavators to build sovereignty in a Chile that has been violated by illegal immigration.
5: Inspired by his ally, Donald Trump, President José Antonio Kast has named this the Border Shield Plan. A 30-kilometer barrier was completed last month along the northern border with Peru. But here in the county of Colchane, on the far longer frontier with Bolivia, one of the world's three largest producers of cocaine, progress is slow. This trench or ditch ends 500 meters behind me and goes 10 kilometers in front of me. That's all that's been done so far. And that's only a fraction of the 840 kilometers that separate Chile from Bolivia. At this current rate, it would take 35 years and a small fortune to continue this all along the border. Excavators are destroying makeshift bridges traffickers built overnight to cross the ditches. The army is being supplied with surveillance technology and mobile thermal cameras, as well as drones, to carry out patrols. But our request to see for ourselves was denied. Locals like Eduardo Garcia tell us that while human trafficking has slowed, drug trafficking and smuggling continue unabated.
7: The soldiers might as well be on holidays. Vehicles pass here in every direction. They're now putting portable metal bridges over the ditches. You've seen how in the US they put up enormous walls along their border, and migrants and traffickers get through anyway. It's the same here.
5: Where there's a will, it seems, there's a way, especially in one of South America's most inhospitable and porous frontiers. Lucia Newman, Al Jazeera, Colchane, Chile.
0: Gun control is back in the headlines in the US. The Supreme Court is preparing to hear two cases on whether it's lawful for states to ban ownership of assault rifles. Gun rights activists say the right to own them is enshrined in the Constitution. But gun law reform advocates say they don't belong in communities. Matthew Torres reports from Washington.
8: It's the worst school shooting in US history. 32 people, most of them students, were killed in the Virginia Tech massacre in 2007. It inspired Andrew Goddard to fight for stricter gun laws after his son was critically injured.
9: He lost so much blood. He had five holes in him, four entries and one exit.
8: While handguns like the ones used in the shooting remain the most commonly used weapon in the U.S., assault-style rifles and high-capacity magazines have become a focal point in states that have banned or restricted them.
9: No, I'm not against people owning guns, but I'm against them having the ability to kill large numbers of people very quickly, and because I don't see that as a necessity of self-defense.
8: In the next term, the U.S. Supreme Court is due to hear two cases challenging whether owning AR-15-style semi-automatic rifles is protected under the Second Amendment.
10: When it comes to a right, what matters is it's a right. It's protected, and that's the end of the story.
8: They've been used in some of the nation's worst mass shootings, but gun rights activists argue the type of firearm doesn't change the constitutional right to own it.
10: We often hear people say, well, the AR-15 is a weapon of war, and my response is, so what? My right to own a weapon of war is protected.
8: If the court strikes down the bans, the ruling could affect about a dozen states, including Virginia, where legislation prohibits the sale and future possession of assault weapons.
11: The governor signed it into law this year, but legal challenges are preventing it from being enforced across the state, leaving businesses to either keep selling their supply or remove them altogether.
8: One gun store employee says business fell about 30% after the store stopped selling AR-15s.
12: The main reason for pulling supply was to make sure we stay in compliance with the law. It is a law, no matter what, whether it's an injunction or not.
8: Gun rights advocates expect the conservative majority court to overturn the bans. Supporters like Goddard are hoping the Supreme Court upholds them.
9: Bring on your court challenge and show that this ban on future sales will prevent you from being able to defend yourself.
8: Matthew Torres, Al Jazeera, Washington.
0: At least four bodies have been recovered after an avalanche on Broad Peak Mountain in northern Pakistan. Six others are still missing, including the world-renowned Nepali climber Nirmal Nimsh Purja. He's best known for climbing all 14 of the world's 8,000-meter peaks in just over 6 months in 2019. Broad Peak is the world's 12th highest mountain. Pakistani authorities say at least 34 workers have died in a methane gas explosion inside a coal mine. The site is on the outskirts of Quetta, the capital of Balochistan province. That's one of the country's poorest regions. Thousands of workers there rely on the coal mining industry to earn a living. But accidents are common because of inadequate safety measures. A residential building under repair has collapsed in India's Maharashtra state, killing at least six people. Rescue teams are searching for survivors trapped under the rubble of the four-story block. Local media say a number of families fled the building. They heard loud cracking sounds. Some residents and labourers were still inside when it collapsed. At least three people have died in southern Nepal in violence between Hindu and Muslim communities. It began after a dispute about loud music and religious flags during a Hindu procession. Police opened fire to disperse the crowd, killing two men, while the third person died during a protest in Siraha district. The government has imposed a curfew across the southern districts. For more than two decades, South Korea has relied on a policy of trapping and neutering to manage stray cat colonies. Conservationists say the cats are killing native species and should be culled. But that's something animal welfare groups say is inhumane. A petition to challenge and change the current laws is gaining enough support to force a debate in the National Assembly. Jack Martin has more from the South Korean capital, Seoul.
13: Stray cats hunting birds. These bodies were collected at one location in a single day by high-profile birdwatcher Kim O-jin, whose image of a feral cat killing a

0: protected species triggered a national debate on whether South Korea should adopt Australia's policy of killing stray cats to protect native species.
1: I've witnessed many cases where wild birds are killed by cats or exhausted migratory birds after flying long distances are killed shortly after they arrive.
0: The law as it stands is on the side of the cats.
2: Under the Animal Protection Act, anyone convicted of killing an animal could face up to 3 years in prison, although the longest sentence handed down so far was 14 months to a man who killed 76 cats after a stray scratched his car. The court ruled his actions indescribably cruel.
0: One of the many feeding stations set up by so-called cat mums. They feed strays and have become the first link in a system designed to control cat numbers without killing them.
3: People providing food and water monitor the cats in their neighbourhoods. When necessary, they report them to the local authorities or shelters. The cats are trapped and brought to us for surgery.
0: It's called TNR, trap, neuter, return. Dr. Ju performs up to 3 surgeries daily.
3: We're still in the process of building a well-functioning system, so there's still work to do.
0: The founder of this non-profit shelter has staked her work on this approach.
4: Neutering and adoption is the most reasonable, practical and effective approach.
0: But these images have raised questions about TNR's effectiveness. Kim says he's not anti-cat and has adopted a stray. But at the very least, he says cats should be microchipped like dogs, so they can't be abandoned without consequence, and that a German-style law should be introduced, making people who feed cats their legal keepers, liable for damages or injuries they cause, and responsible for their medical bills. Jack Barton, Al Jazeera, Seoul.
5: 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Stay with us.
6: The 2026 war on Iran has sent shockwaves across the globe. But how did it come to be? Tracing a history of coups, revolutions, hostage-taking, covert operations and proxy wars, Al Jazeera asks how a relationship once defined by cooperation evolved into perhaps the modern world's most consequential conflict. Iran, the making of a war on Al Jazeera.
7: 15 years ago, the Philippines made a bold promise. Faced with an environmental crisis, the government launched one of the world's biggest regreening projects.
8: Sa paglulunsad natin sa National Greening Program, nagpupunla tayo ng mga butil ng pag-asa para sa kalikasan.
7: The idea was simple. Pay locals to restore forests and cultivate barren land by planting and tending millions of trees. The ambition was unprecedented.
9: Climate change mitigation and adaptation, poverty reduction, biodiversity conservation.
7: But a joint investigation by 101 East and Lighthouse Reports reveals how the program has failed to meet most targets.
10: The thing about satellite images is that they don't lie.
7: Rather than being protected, some forests are being destroyed.
11: Palala ng palala, paliit ng paliit ang forest cover ng Palawan.
7: And now, some indigenous communities fear losing the very land their livelihoods depend on.
12: Yun ang hinahanap namin. Bakit na makaklaim yung DNR sa aming ancestral domain?

0: In the lush western Philippines province of Palawan, we're joining a special mission. So where are we going?
1: Papunta tayo doon sa area kung nasaan yung NGP area. Nire-report ng community na patuloy ang mga illegal na gawain.
0: Eduardo Corona's job is to protect these forests, known for their rich biodiversity. He leads a team that hunts down illegal loggers. They call themselves para-enforcers.
1: Talaga, medyo delikado. 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
0: The Philippines is the deadliest country for environmental defenders in Asia and one of the most dangerous globally. Standing in the way of lucrative logging can be enough to get you killed.
1: I-secure muna natin yung perimeter. 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
2: 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Ingatan niyo nawa kami.
0: Eduardo's team is made up of volunteers. Tricycle drivers, carpenters, mechanics, who leave their day jobs to patrol these forests. They risk their lives to track down illegal loggers and conduct citizens' arrests. They know the signs to look out for.
3: Ano po to, sir?
1: Ito'y daanan ng motor. Ito'y bakas na tingin natin abalabal na pwedeng pagkargahan ng mga uling o good lumber palabas.
0: Eduardo and his team are at the sharp end of the government's National Greening Program, or NGP. Launched in 2011, the goal was to plant 1.5 billion trees across 1.5 million hectares of degraded land. A world-leading example of how to provide sustainable income for local communities, improve food security, and the environment. But instead, Eduardo says it's led to thriving rainforests being destroyed.
3: So, what do we know about this NGP site?
1: Ang NGP area po na ito, dati na natin itong naulihan ng chainsaw na illegal, na wala siyang permit. At ang nakita na, ang naabutan natin sa akong nagtitistis, is mismong caretaker at sinabi niya yun sa atin. 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
0: Strict rules are meant to protect these sites and stop heritage trees from being logged. Yet, we find new saplings surrounding these large stumps. Eduardo says the program encourages people to cut down trees because the government pays them cash for every seedling they plant.
1: Old growth trees na po to. Sa tingin namin, sa tingin ko po, pag ganito nakalaki, ang mga 60 years old na po to, 70 years old.
3: And there's no reason for it to be cut down?
1: Opo, tingin ko, di para pagtaminan ng ganito. Kasi nga, ang area na to, dito tayo nakahuli ng pumuputol ng puno na gamit ang makina sa loob ng NGP. So, ginawang parang negosyo.
0: Eduardo says once they sold the wood, the loggers would have earned even more from the government by planting new seeds.
1: Ito po, titingin natin, mga isang buwan at kalahati pa lang to.
3: So it's recent.
1: Oo.

0: Suddenly, they hear a distant, familiar sound.
1: These guys just heard a sound of a chainsaw, so we're trying to track down the direction where it came from.

0: after hours of trekking, a grim discovery in yet another protected site.
1: We've just found a hut in the middle of an NGP site, and it's quite clear that there are people living in it. They've also found tools that relate to logging, and here is the vehicle they use to transport the wood that they chop into town.
0: The team continues to track the loggers. We see them in the distance. As we walk closer, we find evidence of illegal logging. That's when they spot us. A chase ensues. But the two loggers escape.
2: Kasi ang gusto sana natin ay mapahinto sila para matanong kung tiga saan, kung bakit nila ginagawa ito, o kung mayroon bang nag-uto sa kanila para kalbuhin itong lugar na ito. Yung ibang pumuputol sila ng natural na puno, ito ay entry ito eh.
0: The group confiscates the chainsaw the loggers left behind. But the damage has already been done. Across nearly 10 hectares, loggers like these have felled hundreds of trees for charcoal and timber. Eduardo says the greening program is destroying the forest rather than restoring it.
1: How does it make you feel when you see forests like this?
2: Yung actual na nangyayari, talagang parang walang may nagbabantay.

0: 2015, the Philippines president increased the target nearly sixfold, promising to plant trees on more than 7 million hectares. But by 2019, the government's own oversight body found forest cover had increased, but almost 90% below target. Many seedlings had not survived.
1: It's a total failure in the Philippines. 15 years later, with all the reports they've been given since the beginning, there's not much to see.
0: Tony Lavinia is an environmental lawyer who says it's a waste of vast sums of public money. 101 East reviewed government records and found that it allocated nearly $1 billion to the program from 2011 to 2026.
1: We communicated our concerns about the NGP because it's a lot of money. With that kind of money, we should have doubled our forests.
0: Communities were given seedlings for trees and crops, with plans to train them to cultivate their own. In some areas, the program succeeded in growing trees while increasing income and food security. But Lavinia says these cases are the exception, not the rule, because the plan was flawed.
1: It's wrong from the very beginning. You know, you plant a tree, it doesn't just grow. It has to be managed. It has to be protected. But there's no money for that. The money is all on the planting of seeds. It hasn't really increased forest cover in the Philippines significantly since the time we started the National Greening Program. So you have to ask, where did the money go?
0: We obtained documents showing the local government was informed about illegal logging taking place in the Palawan greening sites. From 2018 to 2021, Eduardo's organization, Palawan NGO Network, raised the alarm about fresh logging activity. They also questioned why flourishing forests were being cleared for fruit trees, saying it raised suspicions of corruption. The government denied the sites were part of the National Greening Program.
1: The collusion here is really at the local level, which means the local governments are also complicit in allowing this to happen.
0: 101 East reviewed data compiled by Lighthouse Reports of more than 130,000 greening sites to understand if Palawan was an anomaly. Paul Soriano is a Manila-based journalist working with the investigative outlet.
2: So we compared the official data that we got from government sources and satellite images. And this allowed us to actually prove or disprove many different claims, because the thing about satellite images is that they don't lie.
3: Based on the data, what are the major findings?
2: So the National Greening Program promised reforestation and benefits to the community, but it's not as green as it sounds. In these NGP sites, one in every 25 hectares actually experienced deforestation.
0: We mapped the coordinates of the hut belonging to the illegal loggers we found in Palawan and confirmed it was within a protected greening site. Since the program began, 16% of the site was deforested, four times more than the national average. Its highest loss occurred after it became a protected site. Palawan is not alone. Paul points out a site on the island of Mindanao in the country's south, which has also seen massive deforestation.
2: For this particular site, we're seeing 19.1% of forest loss after establishment.
0: We traveled to the site in Loreto, a remote mountainous area, to find out why the program is failing so significantly. Ruben Tubal, the local government environmental officer, works closely with farmers who sign up for the greening program.
3: Where are we going?
4: We go to one of the beneficiaries of the NGP, and we proceed to his farm for the site basin.
0: Farmer Eddie Mahinay was given thousands of seedlings by the government to grow cacao for chocolate, and falcata, a tree used to make paper, packaging crates, and light furniture. Falcata is best harvested after 7 years, but for many like Eddie, That's too long to wait. So he took matters into his own hands.
3: So what's happened here in this area?
5: Ang nangyari dito, ma'am, kasi yung pinuputol naman yung prakata, gina-harvest naman, uulitin namin ng tinatanim namin ibang-iba na po nga mga klaseng tanim namin.
3: Ruben, this isn't allowed under the regulations of the program, right?
4: Yes, actually, this is the National Gardening Program does not allow with this activity.
0: When farmers burn their land for clearing, they can damage indigenous forests.
5: Oh, alam namin, ma'am, kasi yung mga puno, yung mga indigenous, at kasi hindi pinuputol. Mm-hmm. 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Hindi kami makapaedukar sa amin mga anak.
0: Ruben says many farmers he works with across the region slash and burn their land. He's told them not to, but says he understands why they do. The government doesn't always provide the type of seedlings Ruben and the farmers ask for, so they're forced to plant what they're given.
4: Siguro kung yun, itong mga fruit trees na kumulang yung ibinigay sa mga farmers kasi mas eager sila kung fruit trees na commodity yung itanim sa kanilang area.
0: He also says there's a lack of support from the national government and farmers have lost patience. 15 years after the program started, they are yet to be taught how to properly harvest falcata.
4: Hanggang ngayon, wala pa yung ibinibigay ng guidelines ng about the harvesting.
0: The greening program is also meant to support poor indigenous communities who have spent generations protecting forests.
3: We're in Gupitan, Davao del Norte, about 3 hours away from Loreto. Here, the land falls within ancestral domain. That means it's controlled by indigenous people. Any government projects here need to be coordinated with tribal leaders.
0: We've come to meet Eddie Subla, a leader of the Lumad people.
6: Natasha.
7: Mayroon hapon, ma'am. Salamat yung abot na yun ka, ma'am.
6: True, of course. Halayo, pero maganda.
0: Eddie says the Lumad people own all of Gupitan, a district that covers 65,000 hectares. They signed up for the greening program because they wanted to earn extra money to send their kids to school and to protect the forest.
8: Ako yun may paghigugma sa among ancestral domain. Kay diha naman yun amo ang mga ninuno nga nangamatay. Amo ang yun ang protektahan po na amo ang ancestral domain.
0: According to Eddie, there are a lot of broken promises.
8: Ang problema yun na mo diri, ang usay yun niya nakita na mo nga ang kakulangon pa yun na mo, labi na sa mo ang mga similya o sa mo ang pagtabang sa nasyonal, amo ang ipangandoy nga tungod kay dako pa kaayo ang amo ang yutang kabilin niya, bakante nga wala pa yung mga durabling tanom.
0: The program's focus is now on maintaining and protecting established plantations. But Eddie and other leaders say they are most shocked that the government is suddenly claiming that parts of their land are not ancestral and instead are government property.
8: Naa sila gipakita sa mo ang usa ka mapa nga ingon nila nga excess. So mauna nga among natingala mi nga nanong itawag man nila nga excess. Yan nasulod man na sa amo ang ancestral domain.
3: Bago po ba ng NGP, kinlaim po ba nila yung excess na yun or walang ganong usapan?
8: Wala pa, ma'am. Pag-abot na sa NGP, dito na nag-claim na sila nga na-excess nga ilahang kwaon.
0: The dispute is still unresolved and weighs heavily on the community.
8: Hindi namin alam, ma'am, kung bakit nag-claim sila o niya anong intensyon nila sa aming lupa na bakit ilahang kwaon. Wala na ang ilahong gipromise sa amo ang protektahan tungod kay sila mismo ang magkuha na po sa amo ang yuta.
0: For its part, the government is hailing the program a success. But that assessment is based on how many seedlings were given to farmers, not if they survived. Meanwhile, few communities produce their own seedlings. Marla Mendoza is the architect of the National Greening Program. And for the first year, he was in charge. He believed it was both necessary and achievable.
9: So we have big dreams, and I think we can make a big difference. You know? If this succeeds, this is what the country needs.
0: The government picked greening sites with the help of local offices and the availability of community stewards. Degraded forests were meant to be prioritized, but that didn't always happen.
9: Probably we should have emphasized, you know, looking back, we'll go more for quality. We'll go more for the process, how it was done, rather than insisting on the targets.
3: We just came from Palawan.
9: Okay.
3: And we saw illegal logging in NGP sites.
9: Well, that's not qualified. There's already an existing natural forest. Because in the NGP, priority sites are open, degraded, understocked areas.
3: And in this land that's very rich rainforest, there's now illegal logging.
9: Any cutting, you have to get a permit. But if you legitimize cutting by implementing a government program, I think that has to be investigated. That should not be allowed, no.
0: Lavinia, the environmental lawyer, says he isn't surprised that the program has failed. The blame, he says, lies with the government for not switching strategies early on when they knew it wasn't working.
1: The bureaucrats know what the problem is. They will just say, well, it's like that every year. We get the money, the same amount of money, we distribute the money. You know, we don't really count how many trees are go to maturity. You know, it's really inertia. The inability of society, in this case particularly the government and a government institution, to change its mind because something is not working.
3: We've repeatedly asked to speak with the Department of Environment and Natural Resources, but have not been granted an in-person interview.
0: We also sent detailed questions to national and provincial offices. We haven't received any answers. With the program ending in 2028, Mendoza says critical time has been lost in the fight to save the country's forests.
3: Do you think that the program was too ambitious?
9: Ambitious, probably in the sense that the organization itself was not fully capacitated. At the time, I underestimated probably also the bureaucracy.
0: Despite his disappointment, Mendoza believes it's not too late.
9: So I think now is the time to really be aggressive again because we're able to change mindsets. We've learned our lesson. I think more budget should be allocated also for research to support the greening program. Allocating more time and funds for community preparation.
0: As for Eddie the farmer, he hopes the government will listen to the needs of farmers in the future.
5: Kung mayroong programa sa NGP pang iniulit, siguro po amin ang yung kuanong ko yung ma kasi yung among tingin nga gusto namin, okay, pero hindi gusto namin, hindi may dadawat.
0: Back in Palawan, Eduardo and his team hand in chainsaws they've seized in recent pursuits of illegal loggers. He wants the authorities to investigate those responsible for destroying the forest before more damage is done.
10: Sa talaan ng DNR, ang isang chainsaw kayang pumutol ng 20 na puno. So kung nakuha natin ng isa, ibig sabihin, kung ito ay hindi natin nahuli sa loob ng isang taon, 360 days times 20, ilang puno ang nasave natin?
0: Despite the risks, he vows to continue the fight against illegal logging.
10: Ang sarap ng pamayanan na maraming puno, maliwalas. 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
3: Di po ba kayo natatakot?
10: Natatakot.
3: Or bakit po patuloy lang?
10: Nakakatakot, siyempre. 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

0: Can humans and snakes coexist peacefully in a megacity? In India's Bengaluru, that has long been the case, but the loss of most of the reptiles' habitats is causing conflict, fear and panic.
1: They are kind of found in people's basements, people's staircases.
0: 101 East meets India's snake rescuers on Al Jazeera.
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1: Hello, I'm Per Nyberg with your top stories here on Al Jazeera. U.S. President Donald Trump has announced what he's called a historic agreement for Gaza. Trump says through this framework, Hamas and other armed groups will lay down their weapons.

0: They see them failing to cause any actual change in their lives here. The immediate concern, as one of them just said it clear. So are we not going to see more of the drone strikes happening? It would be fine to walk my kids down to their summer camp down the streets here. So that's what people really worry about. That's their immediate concern. They have less concern and less worries about the political details of disarmament of governance or the piece of board or who's going to be leading governance here in Gaza. What they care about, whether the bombing is going to end, whether the humanitarian aid are going to flow, and whether this security gap that has been caused and enforced by the Israeli military is going to be reduced. And these are the actual concerns that ordinary Palestinians are worried about on a daily basis, not the politics of what's going to happen, not the politics of disarmament and governance.
1: And Trump's announcement of this deal comes against a backdrop of daily attacks on Gaza. At least 6 Palestinians were killed and more than 40 injured in Israeli strikes on Thursday. 2 people were killed in an attack on Al-Mawazi in the south. That's where tens of thousands of displaced families have been sheltering since Israel's war on Gaza began. In the occupied West Bank, 10 people, including 4 children, have suffered from tear gas inhalation during attacks by Israeli settlers, accompanied by Israeli forces near the city of Nablus. A Palestinian man has been shot, and Israeli settlers have also carried out another attack in the occupied West Bank village of Tel. Last week, settlers attacked homes and residents in the same village. 4 Palestinians and 2 Israelis were killed in that incident. Russian authorities say 5 people have been injured in a wave of Ukrainian drone attacks on the southwestern Volgograd region. The strikes sparked a fire at a warehouse of Russia's largest online retailer. In the Tatarstan region, another strike targeted a warehouse for another e-commerce company. No casualties were reported there. The attacks follow a series of recent Ukrainian drone strikes on logistics facilities across Russia. Spanish authorities say about 49,000 migrants have entered the North African enclave of Ceuta over the past 24 hours. At least 15 people have died while trying to reach this Spanish territory. Overnight, violence broke out near the border as Moroccan security forces moved in to restore order. Cars were set on fire during this unrest, and Spain has also deployed troops on its side of the border. Most of the migrants reached Ceuta by swimming around the border fence. Pakistani authorities say at least 34 workers have died in a methane gas explosion inside a coal mine. The site is on the outskirts of Quetta, the capital of Balochistan province. That's one of the country's poorest regions. A residential building under repairs has collapsed in India's Maharashtra state, killing at least 6 people. Rescue teams are searching for survivors trapped under the rubble of this 4-story block. The news continues here on Al Jazeera after the making of a war.

0: 28th of February, 2026. A girls' elementary school in Minab, in South Iran, hit by a US missile strike. ...170 killed, most of them children. After decades of threats, proxy wars, and brinkmanship, the United States launches direct military strikes on Iran.
1: The Department of War launched Operation Epic Fury, the most lethal, most complex, and most precise aerial operation in history.
0: The US's war with Iran is underway. In conjunction with their ally Israel, who claim Iran is the greatest threat to their country and to the entire Middle East. Iran vows to retaliate.

0: تنها زبانی که میشناسد زبان زور است.
1: Iranian missiles and drones slam into Israeli cities and military sites. US targets across the Gulf come under attack as Iran retaliates against America's regional allies. As violence escalates, a new fear emerges: control of the Strait of Hormuz, the artery through which much of the world's oil flows, shut by Iran. Oil prices soar, global economies shrink. But this is a conflict fought in the shadows for nearly half a century, one transforming the Middle East and beyond, long before the first missile is ever fired.

0: In 1951, a nationalist leader rises to power in Iran, Mohammad Mossadegh. Democratically elected, his campaign pledges to take back control of Iran's oil, a promise immensely popular amongst Iranians following years of social inequality and foreign domination. Once in power, he nationalizes the oil industry, stripping the British-owned Anglo-Iranian oil company of complete control over Iran's most valuable natural resource. Britain's reliance on this oil prompts them to ask the US for help to overthrow Mossadegh.
1: The Brits had tried to convince the United States to get rid of Mossadegh earlier on because of the sin he had committed, which was that he wanted Iran to keep 50% of its own oil revenue and income instead of shipping all of it out to the Brits. And the United States were not sympathetic to the British position.
0: The Brits find another way of convincing the US to join their efforts to oust Mossadegh.
1: Once Mossadegh was cast not as a nationalist that was challenging British control over Iranian resources, but as a potential communist that would turn Iran in the direction of the Soviet Union. This was the argument that ultimately worked with the American side at the time, because everything was seen from the lens of the Cold War.
0: What follows becomes one of the most consequential covert operations in modern Middle Eastern history. In August 1953, a CIA and MI6-led coup unfolds in the streets of Tehran. After just 2 years as Iran's leader, Mohammad Mossadegh is overthrown.
1: They got rid of him, got rid of the entire prime minister position, essentially, or at least one in which there was an independent parliament that could elect him.
0: In his place, Mohammad Reza Pahlavi, the Shah of Iran. On the 22nd of August, 1953, he returns to Tehran after his family's exile during World War II. He was the son of Iran's former king, Reza Shah, who abdicated in 1941, handing over power to his son. The US and Britain believe the new Shah is a person they can control, and that his royal lineage will make him an acceptable choice for Iranians.
2: The Shah of Iran was a military officer, a very important military officer, and he became the leader of the coup. And the Shah of Iran becomes essentially an American puppet, guaranteeing access to for Western companies to Iran's oil.
0: For many Iranians, this is more than a coup. It's a moment when foreign intervention once again reshapes the country's political trajectory. And with that, instead of getting stronger, Iran's relationship with the United States begins to unravel.
3: The Iranian people came to see the fall of Mossadegh as the doing of the United States and Britain. And the Shah's government from 1953 to 1979 was not an independent government. It was an American-imposed government and was controlled by the United States.
0: The Shah consolidates his power and for two decades tightly controls Iran.
2: The Shah ruled with an iron fist. He had a secret security service called the Savak, which was fairly

0: brutal as security services are in order to keep his rule. And also the Shah took quite a bit of the proceeds of the oil, basically skimming off the top, billions and billions of dollars into his own family's bank accounts.
1: Under Pahlavi's rule, Iran undergoes rapid transformation. In 1963, the Shah institutes wide-ranging reforms, modernizing the country. The so-called White Revolution changes the laws on land ownership and gave women the right to vote. But one particular decision enrages his critics.
2: The more the Shah was seen as the American Shah, as someone who had been imposed on Iran by the American side, the more he lost even the nationalist card. And we could see that particularly after his decision in 1963 to sign the Status of Forces Agreement with the United States that gave American personnel in Iran the status of being above Iranian law. This was heavily attacked.
1: Criticism of the Shah grows, but to openly express it is not tolerated. Beneath the surface, however, opposition is quietly mobilizing. And at the center of it, one man, Ruhollah Mousavi Khomeini.
2: Ayatollah Khomeini at the time, who started to emerge as one of the most outspoken critics of the Shah, with the argument that the Shah is selling out Iran, its resources, to the West. The Brits, as we already discussed, had taken a lot of Iranian resources. There had been heavily involvement by the Russians as well in Iranian affairs. Iran was in a uniquely weak position when you take a look at its 3,000 plus year history. And there was a very strong sense that Iran needed to be strong and it needed to first and foremost make itself independent of other foreign powers.
1: Born around 1902, Khomeini emerges not from Iran's palaces, but from the religious seminaries of Qom, the heart of Shia scholarship. As a senior cleric, he becomes one of the Shah's fiercest critics. His sermons condemn the monarchy, earning him a growing following and the attention of the regime.
3: And it was for his persistent criticism of the Shah that he was exiled.
1: The Shah forces Khomeini into exile, first to Iraq, then France, a surprising refuge for an Islamic revolutionary. But distance only amplifies his voice. From abroad, he unites an unlikely coalition of religious conservatives and secular activists. The revolution was coming, and Khomeini was waiting. Protests erupt on the streets of Tehran. The unrest escalates into a nationwide uprising that would see Iran's monarchy begin to unravel. Months of chaos ensue. And on January 16, 1979, the Shah leaves Iran, claiming he needs medical treatment, never to return, bringing an abrupt end to his 37-year rule.
0: And the Shah leaves to the United States and takes with him $10 billion in bank accounts that are secured by the United States. Well, when the Shah leaves the country and takes with him $10 billion, the new government thinks it's not the Shah's money, that's Iran's money, and it should have that $10 billion back. Well, the United States basically, this is the Carter administration, doesn't do much about these complaints.
1: As the Pahlavi dynasty collapses, Khomeini returns from exile to a hero's welcome. Millions of Iranians line the streets from the airport to Behesht-e-Zahra Cemetery, where many of the Shah's opponents were buried. Here, he addresses the nation for the first time. For centuries, religion in Iran lived in the background of power. Khomeini brings it to the forefront, turning faith into a tool of governance.
4: This was not the classical interpretation of Shia Islam. It was a very revolutionary interpretation of Shia Islam. It was about bringing about social change, empowering the poor, liberating Iran from America. In other words, the kind of religion that he was promoting and the religious classes that he claimed should be ruling Iran in the name of the revolution would bring about the political desires that the Iranians had at that time, including democracy.
1: Despite the adoration, the new leader of Iran initially exercises caution.
2: Khomeini did not want to unnecessarily antagonize the United States at first, particularly after the revolution had been successful. It was important not to incentivize the United States to seek an overthrow of the Islamic Republic.
1: But Washington still feels threatened by Iran's new direction.
4: The United States began to reach out to the moderate segment of the revolution, sort of the more democratic Islamic part of it, which was then in the form of the Prime Minister Mehdi Bazargan.
1: As a consequence, the distrust of the U.S. grows among many Iranians, and one decision in particular ignites fury.
4: The Shah fell ill with cancer, and through the intermediary of his friends, President Carter allowed him to come to New York for cancer treatment. And in Tehran, the view was that Americans were preparing for a repeat of the 1953 coup.
1: For many in Tehran, this was proof the U.S. still supports the regime that had been toppled. Suspicion turns to anger, and the events that follow capture the world's attention. On the 4th of November, 1979, Iranian students seize the U.S. embassy in Tehran, taking diplomats and embassy staff hostage as the world watches on.
5: Now, you may not agree, as many do not, with the taking over of the American embassy. But the fact of the matter is, the background of the 1953 coup was very much alive in the minds of many Iranians. And unfortunately, the way the United States has behaved since then has vindicated the assumption that the United States never wanted to recognize the will of the Iranian people, always wanted to replace this government with somebody subservient to the interests of the United States.
1: Publicly, Khomeini gives his blessing to the embassy attack, a decision that provokes uproar in his own government. In protest, just 2 days after the takeover, Iran's Prime Minister, Mehdi Barzagan, and his entire cabinet resign. The United States attempts to rescue the hostages in Operation Eagle Claw in April 1980. The mission ends in disaster, and the humiliation of the failure leaves Washington desperate to find an end to the crisis.
6: The responsibility is fully my own. In the aftermath of the attempt, we continue to hold the government of Iran responsible for the safety and for the early release of the American hostages who have been held so long.
1: The hostage crisis goes on for 444 days. Their release is ultimately secured through diplomacy rather than military action.
4: Khomeini reacted to the reality that he was facing, which is how big it became internationally, and showing that America was now unable to do anything about such an act that Iran had carried out, and also using the diversion of the hostage crisis to basically purge the secular leftist element of the revolution altogether.
1: One by one, opposition voices are silenced. Internationally, Khomeini is vilified by most governments for his defense of the hostage takers. His image in the West, now of a hardline, hostile leader, to be feared.
7: A military stalemate.
1: Across the border, America's then ally Iraq is watching, fearful. Their concern, the revolution will reach them and spark an uprising among their substantial Shia population, a fear the U.S. reinforces. In September 1980, encouraged by US military and financial support, Saddam Hussein invades Iran. The 8-year Iran-Iraq War begins.
4: The Islamic Republic was firmly of the belief that America was behind that war, that America encouraged Saddam and then later on encouraged other Arab countries to support Saddam with intelligence, with money, and that the 8-year war was also really an American war against the revolution.
1: The US and Iran are now implacable enemies. Khomeini casts the war with Iraq as a divine struggle, dismissing multiple ceasefire requests from Baghdad. Iraq's actions during the war cross serious legal and moral boundaries. Despite this, the United States continues to throw its support behind them.
0: Saddam Hussein used sarin nerve gas against the Iranian fighters in the Iran-Iraq War. Many thousands were killed by sarin nerve gas. This was all, many journalists documented this in detail. And the American government, this would be the Reagan administration at this point, you can find the fingerprints of, it's called the receipts, the precursor chemicals to the sarin nerve gas being traced back to American companies. So at this time, America did not complain about Saddam Hussein's use of sarin nerve gas on the battlefield. And this was one of the big issues that Iran certainly noticed.
1: The cost of the war is devastating. $600 billion of damage to Iranian infrastructure. More than 1 million lives lost. In the end, there is no victory, but a survival that serves only to embolden Iran further.
4: Given how calamitous that war was in terms of damage to Iran's economy, the number of Iranians that were killed, the sacrifices that the war took, It basically shaped the Islamic Republic and the Iranian society for a whole generation to come. For instance, Iran's Revolutionary Guard was born out of the Iran-Iraq War. Most of its commanders, until very recently, were the veterans of that war. The lessons they learned about America, about politics, about war making, about national security, were all born out of that war.
1: Shortly after the end of the war, in June 1989, following months of ill health, Khomeini dies. His replacement is Ali Khamenei. Though never the most senior cleric, he was a loyal disciple of his predecessor, and his revolutionary and political credentials see him appointed to the highest office in Iran. He would go on to be Iran's supreme leader for 36 years. But Washington continues to see Tehran as a threat to American interests, despite the new leadership. And Israel, a longtime ally of the US, stresses that Iran is an ever-growing threat and a dangerous influence across the region. This ushers in a new era of proxy wars, harsher sanctions, and covert operations. The most powerful of these proxies, Hezbollah in Lebanon.
4: Israel began to become more worried about an Iranian juggernaut emerging out of the Iran-Iraq war rather than an Iraqi juggernaut emerging. And then also in 1982, Israel invaded Lebanon, which then Iran viewed essentially as Israel positioning itself to become a much bigger force in the Middle East, and that position itself to take Iran on as well. And that's the beginning of Iran's much more direct involvement in Lebanon, creation of Hezbollah, etc. From this point onwards, Iran and Israel view one another antagonistically.
1: What Tehran sees as deterrence, Israel views as an existential threat on its doorstep.
2: The Israelis, after first having tried to be Iran's ally, even throughout the 1980s, completely shift in the early 1990s and now become the foremost power pushing the United States to contain Iran's sanctions.

0: in Iran and eventually go to war with Iran because now they view Iran as a regional rival rather than a potential regional partner.
1: Washington echoes these fears, but military intervention still remains off the table. Instead, they respond with more crippling sanctions. The US and its Western allies cut Iran off from the global economy, targeting everything from its banks and oil exports to international trade. The goal is clear: isolate Iran economically and curb its ability to project power beyond its borders. Iran has no choice but self-sufficiency.
2: Iran has applied the same lessons it learned from the Iran-Iraq war to surviving economic isolation. In other words, they have to do it themselves. They have to produce their own things. They have to figure ways to go around sanctions. They have to sustain their economy, even though it gets poorer. They have to do it on their own.
1: But self-sufficiency has its limits for a country now isolated from global markets. So Iran invests in its nuclear program, a program they say is for domestic and peaceful use. But what is acceptable in the hands of a Western-backed monarch is far less acceptable in the hands of a revolutionary government opposed to the US.
3: Well, what happened in 1979 was the American government just did a 180 and completely reversed gears on supporting the development of nuclear power plants in Iran for electric power purposes. But the Iranian government didn't see why it should stop.
1: What follows is a new phase in US-Iran relations, one where the nuclear question dominates diplomacy, confrontation, and global attention.
4: How can there be such a fundamental discrepancy on such a core issue?
5: Each side will stick to the deal only as long as it benefits that side.
4: This war did start in the middle of negotiations.
6: They need to agree on principles.
5: President Trump wants this to end. That's going to be very hard.
7: The top 1% is benefiting. The question is, who might have had some insider information?
4: Upfront tackles the big issues on Al Jazeera.
8: Iran's media strategy has totally shifted.
9: The relationship between legacy news media and the president is incredibly tense.
10: What the algorithm can say, what the algorithm cannot say. These are all policy decisions that are driven by human beings.
4: That narrative has spilled over on social media.
11: Do we have an expectation that the billionaires are going to prioritize free speech over their investment?
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13: As Israeli attacks on Gaza intensified, the lead doctor of Kamal Adwan Hospital refused to abandon his patients. Despite intimidation, personal injury, and the loss of his own son, he was unwavering. Faultlines investigates the targeting of Gaza's healthcare system and the raid that led to his arrest. The disappearance of Dr. Abu Safiya on Al Jazeera.

Hello, I'm Per Nyberg with your top stories here on Al Jazeera. US President Donald Trump has announced what he's called a historic agreement for Gaza. Trump says through this framework, Hamas and other armed groups will lay down their weapons and Israeli forces will withdraw from the Strip. Trump says that will lead to the deployment of an international stabilization force, which will take over Gaza security with a new Palestinian police force. The measures are part of Trump's 20-point peace plan for Gaza, backed by his Board of Peace. Israel has not responded to these developments. And Hamas has acknowledged parts of this agreement, but a member of the negotiating team, Ghazi Hamad, has told Al Jazeera that Hamas will not take any step regarding disarmament before Israeli forces withdraw from the Strip. Hani Mahmoud reports. Well, Trump's announcement of this deal comes against a backdrop of daily attacks on Gaza. At least 6 Palestinians were killed and more than 40 injured in Israeli strikes.

On Thursday, two people were killed in an attack on Al-Mawazi in the south. In the occupied West Bank, 10 people, including 4 children, have suffered from tear gas inhalation during attacks by Israeli settlers accompanied by Israeli forces near the city of Nablus. A Palestinian man has been shot, and Israeli settlers have also carried out another attack in the occupied West Bank village of Tel. Russian authorities say 5 people have been injured in a wave of Ukrainian drone attacks on the southwestern Volgograd region. The strikes sparked a fire at a warehouse of Russia's largest online retailer. In the Tatarstan region, another strike targeted a warehouse for another e-commerce company. Spanish authorities say about 49,000 migrants have entered into the North African enclave of Ceuta over the past 24 hours. At least 15 people have died while trying to reach this Spanish territory. Overnight, violence broke out near the border as Moroccan security forces moved in to restore order. Pakistani authorities say at least 34 workers have died in a methane gas explosion inside a coal mine. Well, the site is on the outskirts of Quetta, the capital of Balochistan province. As always, more info on our website, aljazeera.com. The news continues here on Al Jazeera after the making of the war.

0: For more than four decades, the United States and its allies tried to curb Iran's influence through sanctions, international pressure, and isolation. But the Islamic Republic refuses to abandon what it views as essential for its survival and further develops its nuclear program. At the turn of the millennium, a hidden nuclear site is discovered in Iran, triggering alarm in Washington.
1: In 2002 is when the world discovers that Iran is building a centrifuge facility at Natanz. The Iranian government admitted to it. The American government at the time, this was with the second George Bush administration in 2002, claimed that it was a violation of the Non-Proliferation Treaty. But from that point on, things went on a different track. It became not just a political antagonism between the United States and Iran, it became a military antagonism.
0: Since then, Washington's stance has been consistent.
2: Just to make it abundantly clear to the Iranian regime that they must not have the capability of developing a nuclear weapon.
3: The United States will do everything in our power to prevent Iran from getting a nuclear weapon.
4: Iran will never get a nuclear weapon on my watch.
5: Iran cannot have a nuclear weapon.
0: For Iran's critics, the concerns are obvious.
6: I think everybody understands that nuclear proliferation is a threat to not simply the nearby countries, but regions, in fact, the entire world, because it is certainly the case that if there are regimes or governments overturned, those nuclear materials and those nuclear weapons could fall into the wrong hands.
0: Any efforts at diplomacy falter and sanctions tighten. Iran presses ahead with its nuclear program, insisting it's peaceful. Israel pressures the U.S. to adopt a harder line, insisting they're vulnerable to Iranian aggression. But for Washington, military action remains off the table.
7: The Israelis now want to make sure that Iran and no other country in the region can challenge Israel's dominance and position in the region. The nuclear program has been the most effective pretext for that. That's not to say that the nuclear program is not a challenge from the Israeli standpoint, but it's not a challenge that necessitates war.
0: Unable to convince the U.S. into military action, Israel pursues its own covert war on Iran. In 2010, a suspected Israeli cyber attack, Stuxnet, strikes the Natanz nuclear facility, sabotaging centrifuges. The damage is significant, but not beyond recovery. Tel Aviv continues its campaign against Iran. Israel's intelligence agency Mossad assassinate Iranian nuclear scientists, the most prominent, Mohsen Fakhrizadeh. Still undeterred, Iran keeps developing its nuclear objectives, and Israel continues to sound the alarm. No one more aggressively than Prime Minister Benjamin Netanyahu.
8: Where should a red line be drawn? A red line should be drawn right here. Before Iran completes the second stage of nuclear enrichment necessary to make a bomb.
9: Netanyahu has been pursuing the same policy for the past 34 years. The first time that Netanyahu said Iran was a month or a couple of years away from a nuclear weapon was in 1992, when he was only a member of Knesset. And he's been repeating that ever since.
0: Despite Israeli pressure, Washington is determined to avoid military action and instead choose mediation. In 2015, U.S. President Barack Obama achieves through diplomacy what years of sanctions could not. After nearly 2 years of highly sensitive, secret negotiations, the Joint Comprehensive Plan of Action, the JCPOA, is reached and signed by a group of world leaders.
9: JCPOA started from two opposing objectives. Iran was saying that we have a right to peaceful nuclear technology, including enrichment, and the United States was saying that Iran cannot have enrichment. So these two objectives were irreconcilable. The minute And that was the most difficult part. The minute that we could come to the same objective, and that was Iran has a right to nuclear power, to nuclear energy and technology, but Iran should not develop nuclear weapons. This common objective enabled us to reach somewhere.
0: Critics of the agreement believe the United States has made a dangerous compromise.
6: There was sand under the foundation of the JCPOA because of the notification responsibilities for the inspectors and the limitations on the inspectors. I mean, that's just a matter of fact. They couldn't inspect military facilities. As I understand, they have had to give a month's notice. Any agreement to be solid has got to be subject to intrusive verification. And the JCPOA, which was not a treaty, not a agreement, but a plan, joint plan of action, didn't have that.
0: The loudest of critics, Israeli Prime Minister Benjamin Netanyahu. But years of frustration with previous administrations give way to a new opportunity in 2017, when he finds a more willing ally in the White House.
1: Netanyahu was trying to persuade Trump during the first Trump administration to bomb Iran, what happened, and do regime change in Iran. And what happened is Trump didn't do it.
0: But what follows is no less consequential. From the Oval Office, a series of decisions would push Washington and Tehran closer to the brink of direct conflict than at any time in decades.
10: I am announcing today that the United States will withdraw from the Iran nuclear deal.
0: 2 years later, with little left to restrain them, the U.S. assassinate the commander of Iran's elite Quds force, Qasem Soleimani, in Iraq.
10: We took action last night to stop a war. Soleimani has been perpetrating acts of terror to destabilize the Middle East for the last 20 years. What the United States did yesterday should have been done long ago.
0: The U.S. insists Soleimani was developing plans to attack U.S. diplomats and service members in Iraq, Syria, and Lebanon. But to many in Iran, Soleimani was a war hero. Iran's supreme leader warns of severe revenge, but ultimately exercises restraint.
1: When President Trump assassinated Soleimani in January 2020, which he did with airstrikes, air power, what Iran did was not do a tit for tat. It did not launch retaliation back. It did not escalate with the retaliation. It did essentially a half tit for a tat. It under responded.
0: Despite this restraint, tensions escalate. But somehow the fragile status quo between the United States and Iran endures. Israel, however, intensifies its covert campaigns while Iran continues to fund and arm its proxies in the region. But the defining moment is still to come, one that ignites the entire region.
11: October 7th changed Israel fundamentally. I mean, the ferocity and scale of Hamas's attack, the way in which the Israeli public was both shocked and angered and horrified by what happened, changed the psychology of Israel in terms of how far it would go, at what cost, to eliminate all threats that it saw around it.
0: Israel's response in Gaza, brutal and relentless. The official death toll, over 70,000. Hundreds of thousands more displaced. Entire areas destroyed. A year into that genocide, in 2024, Israel bombs Iran's diplomatic compound in Syria, killing senior Iranian commanders. Iran retaliates, launching its first ever direct military strike on Israel. Israel also expands its long-standing military incursions into southern Lebanon. And in September 2024, they assassinate Hassan Nasrallah, the longtime leader of Iranian-backed Hezbollah. They go on to take military control of parts of the south. Iran's proxies across the region also become more active, particularly the Houthis in Yemen.
1: Netanyahu believes that in order for Israel to be secure, Israel has to destroy all the states that are in, that are, that have the power that over time could damage Israel in the future.
0: Fragile governments in the region are made even more vulnerable. After decades of mounting pressure, on December 8, 2024, Bashar al-Assad's government in Syria collapses, ending 54 years of the Assad family rule, weakening an important regional ally for Iran.
11: The Israel that came out of the October 7th attack was determined to destroy Hamas, end the Palestinian issue by displacing Palestinians out of Gaza and potentially the West Bank. Once and for all, finish the Palestinian issue, finish Hezbollah, take over South Lebanon, take advantage of the collapse of Bashar Assad, and make sure that Syria would be weak and controlled by Israel territorially and otherwise, and then finish off Iran.
0: In the midst of all this, diplomatic efforts continue between the United States and Iran. In Oman, indirect negotiations regarding Iran's nuclear program begin. Amid these talks, in June 2025, Netanyahu opts for military action. He justifies the attacks as necessary for Israel's very existence.
12: Moments ago, Israel launched Operation Rising Lion, a targeted military operation to roll back the Iranian threat to Israel's very survival. This operation will continue for as many days as it takes to remove this threat.
0: Iran responds within hours, and waves of missiles target Israel. This sees the start of a fierce exchange of direct attacks that would go on for 12 days. All negotiations between the United States and Iran come to an end.
1: The way the 12-day war started last June was, we need to remember, the United States was negotiating directly with Iran, and they were talking about the beginnings of an actual deal. And what started the 12-day war was when Israel, again, on its own, went and bombed the negotiators. So they literally knew the time and place of the negotiators of Iran. And the 12-day war started by Israel using that targeting information, which was based on going to the negotiations, to kill the negotiators.
0: Nonetheless, the United States backs its ally Israel and enters the conflict. In June 2025, they launch Operation Midnight Hammer, bombing three major Iranian nuclear sites.
10: The U.S. military carried out massive precision strikes. Our objective was the destruction of Iran's nuclear enrichment capacity and a stop to the nuclear threat posed by the world's number one state sponsor of terror. Tonight, I can report to the world that the strikes were a spectacular military success. Iran's key nuclear enrichment facilities have been completely and totally obliterated.
0: Despite the attack, Iran signals a willingness to pursue diplomacy rather than escalate further.
13: Iran will continue exercising its legitimate right of self-defense. Iran is ready to consider diplomacy once again.
0: But with diplomacy failing, Iran responds, not with another warning, but with missiles towards Al Udeid Air Base in Qatar, the largest U.S. military hub in the Middle East. Despite the attack, a deal brokered by Doha and Washington brings an end to the 12-day war. In January 2026, growing unrest inside Iran leads to anti-government protests. These are framed by some as coordinated by external forces, and by others as spontaneous uprisings in response to poor economic conditions. Seeing a possible opportunity for regime change, Trump encourages Iranians who oppose the government to continue their uprising.
10: To all Iranian patriots, keep protesting, take over your institutions if possible, help is on its way.
0: But that help never arrives. Instead, the U.S. begin moving military assets throughout the region. Israel, though not at the table, is also talking to the United States.
7: A narrative had been pushed by the Israelis that depicted Iran as so weak that just a small push would cause the government there to either collapse and implode or lead to their capitulation. They're already so weak. Look at all of the protests inside the country. They're about to fall. Why don't you just do a little bit and then you can take credit for the entire collapse of this regime? But it was a complete miscalculation.
0: For weeks, the US and Iran seemed to be edging close to a deal in Geneva. Oman's Minister of Foreign Affairs and chief mediator, Bedel El-Busaidi, is optimistic a deal is within reach.
14: Are you hopeful today, sir? Are you hopeful?
0: But on February 28, 2026, on the eve of the agreement being signed, Israel and the United States launch a full-scale attack on Iran. Diplomacy is over, and Washington has a stark warning for Tehran.
10: Lay down your arms. You will be treated fairly with total immunity, or you will face certain death.
6: I think President Trump made a good effort to try to start a new set of negotiations and didn't work. So I think he took the negotiations to the next level or to a different dimension and used military force as a matter of trying to compel the Iranians to a better solution.
0: But for many in Iran, they believe Israel finally convinces Washington to do what it couldn't do alone.
9: So it is now apparent that the United States had intentions or was persuaded by the Israelis to go into policies that from any analytical perspective does not even serve the interests of the United States. It, at the end of the day, the current war serves only the interests of Netanyahu, not the American people, not the United States government, and certainly not the people of our region.
0: On the first day of the war, Israel bombs the compound of Ali Khamenei, killing Iran's supreme leader, along with several members of his family. But his assassination, along with those of other leading figures, fails to bring the collapse.

0: collapse of the Islamic Republic.
1: Iran is an authoritarian regime, but it's not that kind of a dictatorship. The Islamic Republic was not built to be one-man rule. It does have a supreme leader that is constitutionally and religiously the top of the system. But the Islamic Republic was built for resilience and survival exactly because it has been isolated and at war with the world's premier superpower for four decades. It has been built in a way that it can survive the killing of a leader or the decapitation of a leader.
0: Khamenei's son, Mujtaba, is appointed as his successor. Under his new leadership, Iran's response is swift and, to many, surprising. Israel's own vulnerabilities are exposed as some Iranian drones and missiles break through its much-vaunted Iron Dome. And across the Gulf, long-standing assumptions about U.S. protection are being questioned as Iran repeatedly attacks America's regional allies.
1: The idea that the United States can and will protect the Arab countries of the Persian Gulf is gone. They could be furious with Iran, and very justifiably so, for attacking them. But the fact remains that the GCC as an idea and the American bases and the close security partnership with the United States was built to protect the Persian Gulf Emirates against an aggressive Iran. And in that, the United States has failed.
0: Though militarily outmatched by the United States and Israel, both seem unprepared by the ferocity of Iran's response. Iran also holds a powerful bargaining chip, one of the world's most important waterways through which millions of barrels of oil and liquefied gas are transported, the Strait of Hormuz. They control it, close it, and prevent any ship from passing through.
2: From now on, all navigating through the Strait of Hormuz is forbidden.
3: They were in a much better position. The Iranians were much stronger than the image that had been cultivated about them.
0: The war rages on for over 3 months. As peace negotiations repeatedly fail, Donald Trump insists a deal is imminent, multiple times.
4: We've had very big discussions with Iran.
5: They want to make a deal.
4: We thought pretty much getting close to making a deal. They want to make a deal, they want to negotiate.
0: Tehran and Washington send top representatives to Pakistan to come up with a roadmap for peace. While there are still no Israelis officially present at the talks, one key point for Iran was Israel's complete withdrawal from Lebanon. But once again, on the eve of a deal being signed, in April 2026, Israel attacks Beirut, carrying out 100 strikes in 10 minutes, causing devastating damage. Yet despite these attacks, on the 17th of June 2026, the Islamabad Memorandum of Understanding is signed by Iran and the US. For a brief moment, diplomacy appears to prevail as an uneasy ceasefire is reached. For Israel, the possible implications of this peace are deeply concerning.
1: Now Israel has to probably contemplate that it has to live in the Middle East, in which Iran will be likely a larger force than it was on February of 2026. It is a failure. And then they have to calibrate how they coexist with it. I don't think they will desist from trying to take Iran down. But the fact of it is that this particular chapter, they have come short.
0: As the Memorandum of Understanding comes into effect, the Strait of Hormuz, now a focal point of this war, reopens briefly. But it's a brittle peace, collapsing after just 19 days. Ever-escalating disputes over the waterway, along with Israel's continued attacks across the region, throw the two sides further apart. And in July 2026, in response to Iranian attacks on tankers, the US once again bomb Iran. Iran immediately closes the strait again. Their memorandum of understanding collapses. As the ceasefire shatters, Donald Trump makes his feelings clear.
5: To me, I think it's over. I don't want to deal with them anymore. They're scum. You know what scum is? They're scum. They're sick people. They're led by sick people. And they're vicious, violent people.
0: Tehran delivers its own warning. Any attempt to capture Iranian territory will force a change in their strategy.

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1: As violence reignites across the Middle East, all sides launch missiles and drones. Air defense systems fire back as explosions ripple across the region. Meanwhile, Israel's military remains active on three fronts: the occupied West Bank, Gaza, and Lebanon. Confrontations, decades in the making. A country reshaped by a coup that overthrew a leader. A revolution that transformed a region. Now, a cycle of strikes, retaliation, and escalation. And a Middle East, once again, in the grips of conflict and deadly violence.

0: an 11-hour journey for a 70-metre-long artwork that's nearly 1,000 years old. Transported from northern France to London with climate-controlled care. The Bayeux Tapestry has significance in Western European history. The embroidery depicts the events leading up to the Battle of Hastings in 1066, which made William the Conqueror the first Norman king of England. If the Bayeux Tapestry symbolises the sometimes fractious histories of France and Britain, it is no less relevant now. After Brexit, there was a frostiness that the UK had decided to leave the EU. But recently they have made strides together, on defence, economics, and now culturally too.
1: But this is less about raking over the past and more about making history. The Bayeux Tapestry being here for the next 10 months is an important moment symbolising the trust between France and the UK.
2: Across southern Lebanon, most students have been out of school for 4 months now. Disruption they've endured has made it too difficult for them to focus.
3: The strikes hit a busy residential mixed commercial neighbourhood in Beirut's southern suburbs in the middle of a Sunday afternoon. Two Israeli warplanes destroyed this residential apartment building.
4: The world's top business stories.
5: Are we looking at a strong possibility of a global financial crisis? What is on the horizon for the world?
4: From global markets and economies.
6: China's putting laser-like focus on building up that middle class in Africa.
4: To understand how it affects our daily lives.
7: Prime Minister there is saying spend more money in India, buy less imported. Is this sort of voluntary austerity likely to actually work?
4: Counting the cost on Al Jazeera.
8: The ousting of Bangladesh's former prime minister in 2024 ushered in new elections, along with a surge of fake news. Amidst the upheaval, a journalist launches an independent organization to debunk falsities and train a new generation of fact-checkers in the fight for his nation's democratic future. Witness Bangladesh's Truth Seeker on Al Jazeera.

0: Hello, I'm Sami Zeidan. This is Al Jazeera, live from Doha, the top stories this hour. Donald Trump says an agreement has been reached for the disarmament of Hamas in Gaza and that Israeli forces will withdraw. Sources say Hamas has accepted the deal, but one of its negotiators tells Al Jazeera there'll be no disarmament until Israel withdraws its forces. Plus,
1: Palestinian Americans are taking extreme measures to protect themselves from settler attacks. That story coming up from Turmus Aya.
0: Spain deploys soldiers to its enclave of Ceuta in North Africa after nearly 50,000 migrants crossed over from Morocco in just 24 hours. Also ahead, Russia says it's come under attack from Ukrainian drones. Once again,

0: Gaza and is backed by his Board of Peace. But a member of Hamas's negotiating team told Al Jazeera the group will only disarm once Israeli forces leave the Strip. Israel controls about two-thirds of Gaza at the moment. More than 2 years of war have left Gaza in ruins. Nearly all of its 2 million people are displaced. The UN says not enough food and medicine aid is being allowed into the Strip. And Israeli forces attack Gaza nearly every day, despite a US-backed ceasefire. Most hospitals and clinics have been destroyed. A child has been taken to hospital in Gaza City after an Israeli strike injured at least two people. Witnesses say they were standing next to a mosque in the northern part of the city when it happened. And in central and northern Gaza, Israeli strikes hit Al Buraij and Ashatit refugee camps. An 18-month-old baby was killed in one of those strikes. More than 1,200 Palestinians have been killed since a ceasefire was agreed last October. Nida Ibrahim is standing by in the occupied West Bank. But first, let's head over to Hani Mahmoud. He joins us live from Gaza City. So what are you hearing from people as they process this news?
1: Sami, as the day progresses, we continue to hear from people, just ordinary Palestinian here who care about their livelihood. How are they going to be spending the next hours here? And not thinking much about what's going to happen, because people have been put into this category of just living day to day here, managing their daily life and just running their daily errand without the they want to go on without the constant fear of these drone strikes and ongoing attacks. We continue to keep hearing the same exact sentiment that is evolving around the cautious hope filled with the skepticism. Because over the past months, as they keep bringing it up, that they heard many of these repeated statements about progress, about political breakthrough announcements, but only to be faced with their either collapse, see them collapsing or failing to provide any meaningful or to cause any meaningful change for their daily life. The immediate concern from what we heard from people here has nothing to do with the political aspect of the disarmament or governing of the Gaza Strip. It has to do with what people are dealing with on a daily basis, people going on to their life, either in displacement camps or those who remain in whatever left of their homes here. They want to live without the fear of being attacked. They want to see the bombing coming to a full stop, the cease of all act of violence, humanitarian aid to flow into the Gaza Strip as it promised 9 months ago. We're still seeing a trickle amount of this amount, not even half the amount agreed upon, from 600 trucks daily into 300, and now it's about 150. So it's more, it's less than what has been agreed upon so far. So these are the immediate concerns of people, just given the repeated times they've been, the repeated failures of implementing any of these agreements or announcement in the past months.
0: Stay with us, Hani. Let's go over to Nida Ibrahim. You're in the occupied West Bank, where there is a Palestinian Authority base there, but the deal doesn't hand Gaza over to the Palestinian Authority to administer, right? It envisages a further splintering or creation of another body. How is that being seen in the West Bank?
2: Well, the deal does not necessarily mention the Palestinian Authority in particular, but there has been discussions around involving the PA, but only after it does some reforms. This is something that has been addressed before by the EU and by the Americans, that they want to see more effort from the Palestinian Authority to combat corruption in order to be part of the governing and ruling regime in Gaza. But this is something that the Palestinian Authority has been noticing for years, the Israeli campaign against it, to try and fragment Palestinians even further. Yes, they are already cut between the West Bank and Gaza, in the sense that Hamas used to govern Gaza, or still is, and the Fatah party, the ruling party, is in effect ruling the occupied West Bank. But indeed, there has been so many efforts to kind of bridge this gap between the brothers. But it was Israel that has always stood against any rule of the Palestinian Authority. The main line, according to the president, according to the prime minister, is that Gaza should be part of Palestine and should be governed.

0: as one political entity. But Israel has always tried to show the PA in bad light, saying that they are paying money, salaries to families of those who are imprisoned by Israel. And they're interpreting this as part of PA's support for what they call terror or attacks against Israelis. But what the PA is saying is that they're taking care of families who do not have anyone to give money, anyone to aid them. So all of that is being seen as an Israeli campaign to stop having one political entity that aims ultimately to free Palestinians from Israeli occupation and keeps them fragmented, keeps their issue as a humanitarian one, as people looking for more aid, for food, but when in fact they are looking to become a state, they're looking to become independent, they're looking to become free from Israel's occupation. So while we are expecting to see the PA welcoming this move, it will be, of course, trying to get a role in the process in Gaza.
1: Back to Hani in Gaza. How much agreement does there appear to be at this stage on the sequencing of these stages in the agreement and an enforcement mechanism?
2: Well, Sami, as you know, there is an agreement on the stated objectives of the peace plan, the 20-point peace plan presented by Donald Trump. The stated objectives included the end of war, the withdrawal of the Israeli military, the increase of humanitarian aid, and the return of the captives, whether they dead or alive. Now, we know one of these objectives have been completed, which is the captives and the bodies of those who were killed in the Gaza Strip were returned to the Israeli side. That's the one objective that has been completed. Everything else has been on hold, or just a fraction of it been implemented so far. So there is a lack of a serious mechanism, as well as a group that verify compliance with compliance of the group in charge of implementing the part that they're supposed to be doing. For example, when we talk about the crossings, the entry of humanitarian aid, just when we think of the number that been presented as well to compared to the number that should have been allowed into the Gaza Strip, the gap is so huge. And that goes on for many of the other things. For example, the return of displaced Palestinians to areas where they were forced out of them. On the contrary, what we're seeing is an expansion of the Israeli military occupying more land. And we're looking at right now at 2/3 of the Gaza Strip. That's 70% of the total area of the Strip, just cornering everybody else toward smaller pockets of land here in the western part of the Strip. So there is this serious absence of mechanism that makes it very difficult to see that there is going to be a solid implementation of the agreement. And people here are not clear whether this is going to be discussed in the upcoming negotiations or just left as similar to what happened in the past months, repeated announcements, repeated statements, but nothing actually on the ground, only collapse and failure to change or to cause any meaningful change of people's life here.
1: Back to Nida, have we heard any confirmation from the Israeli government that they are on board with this deal? Of course, it's a government that includes ministers who vowed to expand, not to withdraw from Gaza.
0: Yes, we have not heard any official confirmation from the government and from Netanyahu's office, which is something that opposition leaders or people who are seen as contenders of Netanyahu, rather, are putting the blame on Netanyahu for doing that. They're saying that his intention or his lack of explanation to the Israeli people what the details of the agreement are signals that Israel was not a party to it and it has been imposed on Israel. These were exactly the words of Gabi Eisenkot, one important contender of Netanyahu, who sometimes in polls shows to be getting more seats in the upcoming elections than Netanyahu. He's saying that any judgment of this agreement will be only and solely on its ability to meet the war goals that have been declared by the government at the start of the attack and assault and the genocide in Gaza, which is dismantling and destroying Hamas's armed capabilities as well as its ability to govern people in the Gaza Strip. And anything short of that will be considered, in his words, an absolute failure. You know, the understanding in Israel is that Netanyahu, being the manipulator that he is going to try and test the waters first to try and see what reaction is he getting from the Israeli people in regards to this agreement, and what should he do and how can he try and get a way out without embarrassing himself and showing that he is not meeting the war goals or not giving the Israelis the achievements that he had promised them to do. But at the same time, he does not want to be seen as publicly defying President Trump. So he's playing a very delicate game, and probably him not commenting yet is part of that kind of rhetoric, kind of manipulation, rather, to try and see where things are. And given that you mentioned the issue that some ministers want to expand and have more legal Israeli settlements in Gaza, you have also a tactic that Netanyahu has been using for so many years, which is to expand the occupied West Bank. And we've been seeing how many more illegal Israeli settlements are being announced and are being expanded. That's also something that Netanyahu could be using to lobby for himself and to try and get away with this balance, delicate balance of keeping things okay with President Trump and keeping things, possibly getting him towards winning and getting enough seats in the Knesset in the upcoming elections.
1: All right, we'll leave it there. Let's thank our correspondents Nida Ibrahim in the occupied West Bank and Hani Mahmoud in Gaza City. Israeli settlers have ramped up their attacks in the occupied West Bank, many of them around the city of Nablus. At least 10 people, including 4 children, have been tear-gassed by settlers who were accompanied by Israeli forces in al-Junaid. A Palestinian man has also been shot. In the village of Burin, Israeli settlers have set fire to dozens of olive groves and stopped Palestinians from putting them out. Palestinian graves have also been attacked in the Nablus area. Meanwhile, Israeli settlers have carried out another attack in the occupied West Bank village of Tel. Last week, they attacked homes and residents in the same village. 4 Palestinians and 2 Israelis were killed in that incident. Staying in the occupied West Bank, tens of thousands of Palestinians living in villages near Ramallah hold U.S. citizenship. As Israel expands its illegal settlements, many have lost property to settler attacks or Israeli army raids. Others have been injured or killed even in attacks involving Israeli settlers. Nur Audeh reports from Turmus Aya, where some Palestinian Americans raised the U.S. flag as a means of protection. And it's not always been enough to stop attacks.
3: 80% of residents here in Turmus Aya near Ramallah are U.S. citizens. They're now taking extreme measures to protect against settler attacks, like setting up barbed wire on their fences, welding their windows shut. And now some of them are raising American flags, hoping that would offer them some form of protection. But the flag didn't stop Israeli soldiers from taking over the home of Dr. Hassan Shukri. He's a neurologist from Syracuse in New York who was in Turmus Aya for a short visit. Soldiers gave him 1 hour to pack his belongings and leave.
4: He took everything quickly, fast. We collect everything we have. We're under so much stress, anxiety, and wow, this is unbelievable. How this could happen to somebody?
3: The family contacted the U.S. Embassy. 4 hours later, the soldiers left. These break-ins are a regular occurrence. 2 years ago, Israeli soldiers broke all the doors in Dr. Shukri's home and stayed for days, leaving it in shambles. The embassy did not intervene. Dr. Shukri's balcony overlooks all of Turmus Aya and its now forbidden valleys. Israeli settlers have barred the owners from accessing 2/3 of their lands.
4: We cannot go beyond this house here. My cousin's house over there, this house over there, the first one you came here. We cannot, everybody go there will be in there. Look and see the flag over this building. They took that building already.
3: Fear is palpable here. Settler attacks occur daily. During our visit, they were busy expanding yet another illegal settlement outpost on people's land.
5: My biggest fear is, you know, having a settler come into my house and asking me to leave at gunpoint.
3: Yasser practiced law in Anaheim in California for 36 years. He's now a council member in Turmus Aya and tells us he experienced settler attacks firsthand.
5: I, for myself, own 2 acres just down from here, about 100 meters down from here, and I cannot reach it because I tried many, many times.

0: Usual response I get is a settler with the gun asking me to leave. You know, if somebody points a gun at you and asks you to leave, you're gonna leave.
1: The U.S. flag should give residents here a cushion of protection, he said, but that people's lived experiences here have shown otherwise. Nour Oudi, Al Jazeera, Turmus Aya, Palestine.
2: Iran says it's targeted U.S. military facilities in Kuwait overnight. The Iranian army says it launched drones at Kuwait's Ahmad al-Jaber air base. The strike targeted hangars, satellite communication systems and equipment storage facilities. Tehran says the attack was in response to Thursday night's U.S. strikes on Iran. American airstrikes hit several Iranian cities on Thursday. Iranian state media say a couple with a child, as well as at least three members of the Revolutionary Guard, were killed. The Iranian parliament speaker says the U.S. will pay a price for the killing of civilians. Let's discuss this further with our guest. Joining us from the Iranian capital is Ali Akbar Darayani, a researcher at the Tehran-based Center for Strategic Studies. And from London, Michael Stevens. He's a senior associate fellow at the Royal United Services Institute for Defence and Security Studies. Good to have you both with us. So, first of all, let's start with Michael. How do you read what we're in at this point? There was a lull of several days, and as far as we can tell, it was shattered with an Iranian attack on a U.S. airbase in Jordan. Now, what are we in exactly?
3: Well, we're still stuck in an escalation, and I wasn't convinced after we had 10 days of strikes going back and forward, and there were sort of 3 days off, if you like. It was almost like a long weekend. That the problems or the underlying tensions between the two sides had been solved. Yes, there has been mediation. Obviously, Pakistan and Qatar are working very hard to mediate. Saudi Arabia now seems to be getting involved. But the underlying problems are still there. The Iranians claim that there was a troop buildup in Jordan or some sort of evidence of activity that was going to lead to a strike against Iran, and that they decided to take a preemptive action there to protect their borders. Now, we can go back and forth and who started it, who didn't start it, but actually we are in an escalation trap. Neither side can get out of this at the moment. If either side backs down, they look weak. And so the alternative is to try and gain some strategic leverage through using military means. In that way, their position is strengthened when they do come to a serious negotiation. But the fact remains that the Strait of Hormuz is closed. America does not know how to open it and is using military means, and Iran is responding with military means.
2: Ali, do you think the consensus amongst policymakers in Tehran is along those lines that Michael has been outlining, that troop build-ups, escalation traps, that there is a bigger U.S. operation coming against Iran? Is that how they see it in Tehran?
4: Yes, that's true. There is an understanding in Tehran that there is increasing U.S. military buildup, and some Arab states are going beyond being a platform for military aggression. They are facilitating a U.S. Bigger attack against Iran. That's why Iran has increased its attacks against Kuwait and Jordan, where Iran considers them as the staging ground for a bigger war in the near future. Yes.
2: Michael, do you see an effective strategy here for the U.S., whether, I mean, if we're talking about an escalation coming, whether it's widened airstrikes, strikes on civilian infrastructure, something that obviously is a problem in international law, or even ground, some form of ground operations. In any of those kinds of scenarios, do you see an effective way for the U.S. to assert dominance?
3: Well, certainly all those scenarios have been planned out by the Pentagon. The issue is just whether they will be successful or not. And every tactic that the U.S. has tried has briefly moved the escalation ladder in its favor before Iran has found a way to respond. And it does seem that the Iranians have put more thought into the long-term strategic game than the United States. I think it's going to be very difficult. You mentioned a ground war, some kind of invasion of Iranian soil, for the Americans to do that, partly because it will cost them a lot in blood and treasure. There are elections not that far away. Donald Trump said he was an anti-war president. If he goes with a full-on invasion, one, it's not going to work, but two, politically, it would be a disaster for him. So I don't see that being an option. But what I do see is the US being completely unable to change the strategic game right now without looking weak, and so resorting to continued airstrikes and continued military measures to try and get the Iranians to back down in negotiations. I don't think it can work, and I think we are a bit stuck, but let's see. We've got 3 months to the elections. I think the US is going to escalate before it de-escalates.
2: OK, let's go back to Ali, and I'm wondering this, as you see the Iranian thinking at this point, do you think we will see Iran ask its allies in places like Iraq and Yemen to actually commit to a wider war than the sorts of, I think we can call it, more limited exchanges we've seen thus far?
4: Iran doesn't need to call on its allies what to do. They are independent actors. They are in consultations with Iran. Iran and its allies do share common goals, but the Yemenis, Ansarullah, is retaliating against Saudi Arabia for the sake of Yemen. They are attacking Saudi Arabia because it is the Saudis attacking them. They have imposed a blockade against Saudi Arabia because the Saudis have imposed a blockade. So they have their own independent reasons and goals to pursue. But definitely Iran also benefits from the Ansarullah and Hashd al-Shaabi increasing their attacks and responding, retaliating against Saudi Arabia. The overt Saudi involvement, entry into this war is a strategic blunder on the part of Saudi Arabia. The Saudis have trillions of dollars to lose in this war. They have entered a war that was actually is an Israeli war, but they became a platform for military aggression against Iran and now facilitating it. I do agree with your respected guest. It is an escalation trap. The Americans have failed to open the Strait of Hormuz by the use of force. If there is only one lesson to be learned from the war, is that the Strait of Hormuz cannot be reopened through military action. U.S. bombings did not bring the United States closer to its goal. The only way is to come to an agreement with Iran, and that is an Iranian-Omani negotiation to reach a deal on the future control of administration of the Strait of Hormuz. The way is not to establish an unauthorized alternative corridor along the southern coast. Iran is not going to tolerate that because right. Iran cannot allow that the Strait of Hormuz to be used for military aggression and kill Iranians again.
2: Let me bring in Michael and ask this question. As you analyze U.S. policy here, would simply sorting out the situation at the Strait of Hormuz constitute an acceptable resolution, at least at this stage of talks, for the U.S. administration? Is the focus away now, firmly away from other demands or other issues stated at the beginning of the war, like Iranian missile capabilities, its alliances and so on?
3: I think if you want a quick political win and you're Trump and you're thinking about, I don't know, farmers in Nebraska and the price of diesel, then you've got to bring the oil price down and you've got to do it now. In that respect, having the Bab al-Mandab and the Hormuz open, having oil drop below 70 is probably a political win that Trump can walk away from and say, hey, look at me, I've negotiated a great deal. But he keeps mentioning the fact that this was about the nuclear enrichment program. So at some point, people will hold him to account and say, well, you started this conflict this year, and you also bombed Iran last year because you didn't want Iran to enrich enough uranium to gain a nuclear weapon. Have you solved that issue? And I think that the Israelis will keep pushing him on this. I suspect Saudi Arabia will as well. And don't forget, Saudi Arabia has been trying to negotiate some kind of nuclear enrichment program on its own soil too. And so whatever happens with Iran will affect how Saudi Arabia positions itself. Domestically inside the US, I think in Washington people care a lot about the nuclear program. I'm not so sure that they do in, as I said, a farm in Nebraska. So if Trump's worried about his midterm elections, then it's the former. But if you want a strategic win, it has to deal with all the other problems that come.
2: All right, let's thank our guest, Ali Akbar Darini, a researcher at the Tehran-based Center for Strategic Studies, and from London, Michael Stevens, Senior Associate Fellow at the Royal United Services Institute for Defence and Security Studies. Thank you both. Now, Spanish authorities say about 49,000 migrants have entered the North African enclave of Ceuta over the past 24 hours. At least 15 people have died while trying to reach the Spanish territory. Most of the migrants reached Ceuta by swimming around the border fence. Both Spain and Morocco have deployed troops to reinforce security on the border. Spanish Prime Minister Pedro Sanchez is set to visit Ceuta later on Friday. The Spanish enclave is located on the northern coast of Africa, shares an 8-kilometer land border with Morocco. Ceuta is one of only two Spanish territories on the African mainland. For years, it's been a key entry point for migrants attempting to reach Europe. Well, earlier this month, the Spanish Supreme Court ruled anyone arriving by sea cannot be turned away. Al Jazeera's Jonah Hull explains.
5: They began to arrive at dawn. Some swimming, others barely afloat, approaching the Spanish enclave of Ceuta. Within hours, there were many more. Coast and border guard officers looking on as the numbers grew, intervening occasionally to rescue around 300 people in trouble in the water. Surrounded by Morocco, Spain's North African enclaves of Ceuta and Melilla are the only land borders between Africa and the European Union. An exhausted scramble onto dry land and the joy of setting foot on European soil. Where dozens have died trying in recent months, authorities say hundreds have succeeded this week alone. Illegal migration into Ceuta and Melilla is nothing new, mainly Moroccans and Algerians skirting tight border security and scaling high fences to get in. These scenes reminiscent of May 2021 when 10,000 people arrived in a matter of days. They're often subject to arrest and forcible return, but a Spanish Supreme Court ruling this month has banned the practice of so-called hot returns for those arriving by sea. And with that, the number of arrivals has surged. On Friday, Spain's interior minister will travel to Ceuta with a promise to strengthen border control and provide humanitarian aid. And watching those efforts closely will be the wider European Union. The worry that new enthusiasm for this migratory route will not easily be contained. Jonah Hull, Al Jazeera.
2: Russian authorities say 5 people have been injured in a wave of Ukrainian drone attacks on the southwestern Volgograd region. The strike sparked a fire at a warehouse of Russia's largest online retailer. In the Tatarstan region, another strike targeted a warehouse of another e-commerce company. No casualties were reported there. The attacks follow a series of recent Ukrainian drone strikes targeting logistics facilities across Russia. And since July the 18th, Ukrainian drones have targeted at least 10 different Wildberries warehouses or logistics sites across Russia and Crimea. Kyiv accuses the company of supporting Moscow in its war effort in Ukraine. Yulia Shapovalova has more from Moscow.
6: Every strike brings civilian casualties, as we know. Around a dozen people have already died and many more have been injured in these attacks, probably not today, but before. If we talk about ordinary Russians, they, of course, follow the news. They realize that the war is getting closer to them and it can seriously affect their well-being. But still, their lives haven't been affected that much. They still feel safe. There are still plenty of goods

0: online retailer platforms, and those who are really struggling right now are some of those traders who used to sell on Wildberries, and they've reported multi-million dollar losses. Wildberries has transferred the second tranche of payments to some of those sellers, whose goods were affected by the attack on the company's logistics facilities. And in the second stage, the company has paid compensations to 97,000 entrepreneurs, including those sellers who had already received initial payments. So basically, what we are hearing right now, and we're hearing from analysts, they say that Ukraine is trying to target Russia's banking system, because many of those traders, they used to take loans at banks, and right now they are not able to pay them back. And of course, generally speaking, the fatigue with this war is of course growing by the day.
1: Still ahead on Al Jazeera, we look at what's driving wildfires in parts of Europe and what could be done to avoid them.
2: The latest news as it breaks.
3: For the past 1 hour or so, we have been able to hear the sounds of massive explosion here in the northwestern of the Iranian capital.
2: With exclusive reports.
4: In recent months, the Israeli military expanded its occupation of Lebanese territory, and wide-scale demolitions mean there are a few homes left.
2: From the heart of the story.
5: It's hard to believe that a few hours ago that this building was a home for a family sheltering inside.
2: The risk of diseases passing from animals to humans is greater than ever before.
6: We do not know all the different parasites and viruses and bacteria that the lemurs may have.
2: In its final episode, Al Jazeera visits the disease hotspot Madagascar.
6: The authorities are not equipped enough to respond to an outbreak.
2: Flatten the Curve on Al Jazeera.

0: You're watching Al Jazeera. Time to recap our headlines now. The U.S. president has announced an agreement that would see the disarmament of Hamas and other armed groups in Gaza and the withdrawal of Israeli forces. Donald Trump is calling the development a major milestone. There's no official confirmation from Israel or Hamas, but a member of Hamas's negotiating team tells Al Jazeera the group will not take any steps on disarmament unless Israel withdraws its forces from Gaza. Spanish authorities say about 49,000 migrants have entered the North African enclave of Ceuta over the past 24 hours. At least 15 people have died while trying to reach the Spanish territory. Most of the migrants reached Ceuta by swimming around the border fence. Well, back to our lead story now, the announcement by U.S. President Donald Trump of an agreement for the disarmament of Hamas and the withdrawal of Israeli troops from Gaza. Let's get more on this with our guest. Mohammed Shahada is a writer and political analyst and a visiting fellow at the European Council on Foreign Relations. He joins us from Copenhagen. And in Tel Aviv, Dan Perry, a former chief of the Associated Press News Agency in Europe, Africa and the Middle East. Welcome to both of you. We're going to start with Dan. So, Dan, a noticeable silence from Israel. Is the government still figuring out what to say about this?
1: I think they are. The skepticism in Israel is monumental about any possibility that Hamas really will disarm, fully disarm, without exceptions. But if indeed it's true, then I don't see how, really, they can stand in the way. Because they did agree to the original Trump plan. What has prevented its full implementation is, indeed, the games played by Hamas over the disarmament issue. If those games are over, and they really have agreed, which, honestly, even to me, is almost unbelievable. But if it's true, then notwithstanding the quibbles about what happens first and what the exact order of events is, in principle, I think they have to do it.

0: and I suspect that it will be worked out.
1: Okay, Mohammed Shahada, when we look at what's been documented by international credible institutions and figures about the ceasefire so far, 20 UN special experts, November the 24th of 2025, saying it actually was Israel that was violating the ceasefire. 53 organizations, January the 2nd, 2026, that said Israel, again, failing to allow its obligations under the ceasefire of obstructing aid at scale. Even the United Nations expressing concern, the UN High Commissioner for Human Rights, on February the 19th of this year, of ethnic cleansing even after the ceasefire. Do Palestinians have their doubts about whether Israel will withdraw?
2: Not just Palestinians. We have a statement from a senior American official this morning to the Times of Israel where he said that Hamas fulfilled its side of the bargain completely with the release of Israeli hostages, the retrieval of Israeli bodies, and now with agreeing to the principle of decommissioning. At the same time, you got an immediate reaction from Netanyahu's office this morning where they rejected the deal that was just reached in Cairo and poured cold water on it and said, this is unacceptable to us. We're not going to engage with it. So it's a very, very clear situation that does not invite any hope for the population in Gaza. Everyone is there rightly skeptical because even with the first phase of the Trump deal, which was less contentious, much easier to fulfill, it was talking about humanitarian aid, humanitarian access, allowing the reconstruction of basic infrastructure, water, sewage, and electricity, restoring hospitals, bakeries. Even with that first phase, Israel never fulfilled a single item there. For example, they were allowed to allow a minimum of 600 trucks per day. According to the UN, Israel has been allowing less than 15% of this, 95 trucks of humanitarian aid per day. They were supposed to suspend all military operations in Gaza altogether. And since the ceasefire started, so-called ceasefire, you have Israel killing over 1,000 people in Gaza, most of whom are civilians, women and children and elderly in particular. So it is a situation where Arab mediators have been telling us behind closed doors and even publicly that even if Hamas agrees to disarm, even if Hamas disarms completely, there is no way on earth that Netanyahu and this very extreme Israeli government would allow any withdrawal or any reconstruction of Gaza heading towards an electoral cycle, because that would be considered for them a political suicide once they promised the Israeli public full ethnic cleansing of Gaza and rebuilding of Jewish-only settlements in eastern Gaza.
1: Let me take that point back to Dan. Is this agreement likely to cause tensions within the Israeli government? How vulnerable is the coalition to any attempt to try and implement this?
0: The coalition currently is invulnerable because the government is finished. The Knesset has dissolved and elections are set October 27th, and no longer can the extreme right in Israel threaten to bring down Netanyahu because the government has come down. So the real question is, if Netanyahu stands in the way, as all these skeptics suggest, will that help him or hurt him electorally? My sense is it will hurt him, because the Israeli people in general want no part of Gaza. This idea that there's a massive Israeli desire to cause harm to the Gazans, to settle Gaza with Jews, it's all nonsense, Sammy and Mohammed. It's untrue. There are extremists that might want all kinds of things, but the Israeli people want to wash their hands of Gaza, for better or for worse. So my suspicion is that at the end of the day, Netanyahu can't court more conflict with the Americans. That will harm him electorally. So whatever noises they make now, I think maybe, even though I generally don't ascribe good faith to this Israeli government, I think maybe a reflection of real fears that the deal isn't real. If the Americans really do put their stamp of approval on the result of the negotiations in Cairo and demand of Israel that it play its part, I don't see how Netanyahu can stand in the way. And in any case, by the way, it will soon have been a year since the ceasefire was signed. The question of who violated it more will never be resolved. If you ask me, the primary obstacle has been the fact that Hamas never publicly agreed to disarm, even though Trump claimed they did. And it was a point in a

0: plan. If this really is resolved, then everything else actually will follow. And even in a worst case scenario where I'm wrong and Netanyahu tries to stand in the way because of whatever idiotic calculations, there's a pretty good chance that there will be a moderate government installed after October 27th. And there is no way in the world that that government will seek to prolong the destructive and catastrophic conflict in Gaza. If there really is a potential for Hamas disarming and for the stabilization force to enter and for a technocratic government that really is attached to the PA to take over and for Gaza to be reconstructed, a normal government in Israel would never stand in the way. And I would never defend such a thing. And so I think the horizon actually is quite good. And I hear Mohammed's skepticism, and I know all the reasons why people might not have faith in the current Israeli government. But I'm actually, unusually, somewhat optimistic. If indeed Hamas agrees to disarm and does it, then good things are in the offing.
1: Now, of course, the question of the violations has been resolved in the eyes of those UN experts and 53 aid organizations and UN High Commissioner for Human Rights were. But looking at the question of whether there is confidence now that really a next Israeli government wouldn't want to be involved in Gaza, Israel doesn't really, you know, wants to wash its hands of Gaza. Mohammed Shahada, when we look at statements being made by Israeli officials, Bezalel Smotrich, April 20th of this year, talking about the need for Israel to settle all of Gaza, May Golan talking to a conference entitled Preparing to Settle Gaza on October the 21st, 2024, talking about what hurts the Arabs in the end is taking away land from them. When you look at statements like that, does that increase the Palestinian doubts about whether there will ever be a mechanism for enforcement to make sure that Israel lives up to its commitments?
2: The problem is that we know, as a matter of fact, that the issue with ethnically cleansing Gaza enjoys overwhelming popularity in Israel. The latest poll on the matter was revealing a result of 82% of the Israeli public supporting what is called voluntary migration in Gaza, voluntary as in stay, starve to death, get bombed by Israel, or leave to a desert with no future. That is what's voluntary about it. And we see basically an Israeli government where the extremists are not a fringe. They are now the majority. They are now the ones in control of this government, with a Smotrich, Ben-Gvir, Mai Golan, and others, but also the Israeli Minister of Defense from Netanyahu's own Likud party, Israel Katz, has been openly calling for building in Gaza what is known in Israel as Nachal, which is Israeli settlements attached, agricultural farms that are attached to the military outposts inside Gaza. You have basically a couple of weeks ago, an overwhelming majority of Netanyahu's coalition that marched to the borders with Gaza to call for resettling it and for kicking the population out, with the participation of over half of Netanyahu's coalition. If you look at the Israeli army's actions on the ground, the latest measure they did was basically building a giant earth barrier that is 20 meters high of sand dunes, that is 12 kilometers long. And you never build such a barrier unless you're planning to entrench your presence on the ground indefinitely. We see the Israeli army building and pouring concrete to build military outposts in East Gaza. We see the expansion of the so-called Yellow Line that has now taken over 70% of Gaza. And every time Israel expands that Yellow Line by a single inch, the first thing the Israeli army does is send in a flood of bulldozers, contractors, and manual workers to destroy every standing building in that area. If Israel had any interest to give up its current occupation of Gaza, the very illegal occupation, according to the United Nations International Court of Justice, they would not be destroying it.
1: Right. I'm sorry, Mohammed, I have to jump in. Would love to give everyone more time, but I'm being told we are out of time for this segment. So let's thank both of our guests here, Mohammed Shahada, writer and political analyst, and Dan Perry, former chief of the Associated Press news agency in Europe, Africa, and the Middle East. Thank you both. Well, to Europe now, where firefighters across the continent are struggling to contain wildfires that have burned thousands of hectares. Multiple heat waves have helped fuel flames across southern Europe this year. France and Spain have been hit the hardest. Now, thousands of homes have been destroyed, forcing hundreds of thousands of people to

0: flee, although some of them have been allowed to return in recent days. Greece is also battling devastating wildfires amid severe drought. At least three firefighters have died while trying to contain the blazes. Thousands of people have been evacuated from the tourist island of Crete. France has already surpassed its previous record for the area burned, with more than 910 square kilometres destroyed this year alone. In Spain, the total burned area remains below previous years, but current trends suggest it could be heading for one of its worst wildfire seasons. Well, across the European Union, the total area burned has now exceeded last year's record. Wolfgang Kramer is an emeritus research professor with France's National Centre for Scientific Research. He joins us now from Marseille in France. Good to have you with us. Let's start, first of all, with another issue which has been building. I don't want to say burning in the background, but the mortality rate from fires across Europe. How much of an issue is that becoming across the continent?
1: Well, thank you for having me. The situation that we have is, of course, one of extreme drought and extreme heat in all of the countries around the Mediterranean. And this heat alone, before there's any fire, is actually killing more people than the fires do. We have an excess mortality of several thousand deaths already this year in France alone, which are attributed to the heat and to the drought. And these are silent deaths in homes of elderly people and children, and we should not forget them when we look at the fires, which have also killed people and led to a large loss of properties and businesses. But they are more spectacular at the moment, and all the attention is going to them.
0: How much of what we're seeing in France, in Spain, in Greece can be directly linked to climate change?
1: Well, you should let us remember that in 1988, the United Nations asked the scientific community whether there was any enhanced risk of wildfire or any enhanced risk of anything associated with climate change. And in the early reports, in the first reports already from 1990, the IPCC then pointed out that there would be an increased risk of wildfires. This is now what we're seeing. That doesn't mean that any single fire in itself is attributable to climate change, but the numbers that you gave, the large increase of burnt area, the large losses, the large increase in the number of fires, they are exactly what we have been predicting and projecting for more than 35 years for the case of insufficient climate policies. And this is what we must remember as well, that governments around the world have not done what they have committed themselves to in the United Nations Framework Convention on Climate Change in 1992, which is to avoid dangerous climate change. So we have dangerous climate change and we have the predictable consequences.
0: Wolfgang, I'm wondering if you could explain to us the phenomenon known as whiplash, these cycles of extremely wet followed by extremely dry and drought periods, and how that magnifies this problem of wildfires.
1: Well, essentially, if you have more energy in the atmosphere due to the enhanced heating caused by the greenhouse effect and caused by our greenhouse gas emissions, most extreme events, extreme meteorological events will be enhanced in either strength or frequency, or they will occur out of their regular season. This is the case for droughts and heat waves, but also for major storms and floods and other such events. So this is a physical consequence of climate change, and it is therefore no surprise that in some areas you can have both. You can have enhanced droughts in some years and enhanced floods and heavy storms, tropical storms in other years.
0: Despite the predictions of extreme weather for a long time, is there enough awareness, has enough been done to train important stakeholders on how to confront this situation without sometimes making it worse? We hear all kinds of reports of good efforts, reportedly sometimes, having bad outcomes.
1: Yeah, we should remember that

0: There are hundreds and thousands of firefighters out there who do a fantastic job and who are well prepared for it, and we should thank them by all means.
1: But Wolfgang, but just to clarify, I mean beyond the fire, not the firefighters. I'm sure they're doing a good job, but you know, the farmers and other people, citizens and people who get involved in trying to protect their property or land.
0: Yes, thanks for clarification. Yes, what we see in the biggest fire in France at the moment is that an area that has been previously, let's say 100, 150 years ago, had very mixed, very vegetation and has been rather wet, actually, in its soils, has been drained for enhanced forest production. And we have these monocultures of pines who are basically standing there on rather dry ground, and these pines are much more vulnerable to climate to fire risks than the vegetation that before. And so we are actually not preparing ourselves in terms of our land use and our forest production for these kinds of risks.
1: For these kinds of situations. Thank you so much for coming in and giving us the benefit of your analysis. Wolfgang Kramer, Emeritus Research Professor with the National Centre for Scientific Research, joining us from Marseille in France. Thank you, sir. And it's time for sport. Over to Peter.
2: Sammy, thank you. Nobody is selling football. That is the message from the sports world governing body, FIFA. In response to UEFA's threat to boycott the World Cup, FIFA has accused incorrect media reports of causing chaos. A proposed new commercial subsidiary called FIFA Forward Enterprise is set to be created. 20% will be owned by private equity. The biggest benefit for member associations is more money for football development. But the proposal has been accused of selling the sport to private investors. FIFA says the proposal can still be voted down by its members. Asia and North America's football governing bodies have followed UEFA by rejecting FIFA's plans. CONCACAF says it has deep concerns about the lack of due process surrounding the proposal. FIFA President Gianni Infantino's senior advisor has also resigned in protest. So how did we get here? Some say Infantino is emboldened by a commercially successful 2026 World Cup. Infantino projected a World Cup income of $11 billion from television rights, ticket sales and other marketing. That number has now been revised to $15 billion. That money is typically distributed to the 211 member associations who use the money to develop the sport in their countries. So you can see why countries like Curaçao and Cape Verde are more likely to be supporters of Infantino. On Tuesday, the news broke of this new investment vehicle called FIFA Forward Enterprise. 20% will be sold to private investors in a deal Infantino claims will raise even more money for the member associations. Critics like UEFA say Infantino is selling football. So what happens next? There is a FIFA Under-20 Women's World Cup coming up in Europe, of all places, as it turns out. Poland is hosting the competition starting on the 5th of September. It is possible that the six European nations, as well as the hosts, withdraw as per UEFA's boycott. As it stands, the event is set to go ahead as planned. FIFA's member associations will vote on the new proposals on the 19th of September. That's 2 weeks after this event starts, but with more than a week of play still left. So there is a possibility of European teams still involved suddenly withdrawing with the tournament at the quarter-final stage. Italian football legend Franco Baresi has passed away at the age of 66. Baresi helped Italy win the 1982 World Cup as a defender. He spent his entire club career with AC Milan, winning the Champions League three times and six Serie A titles along the way. Baresi was last seen in public carrying the torch at the opening ceremony of the Winter Olympic Games in February. No cause of death has yet been given. Staying in Milan, but on the other side of the San Siro, where Inter have signed English defender John Stones. The 32-year-old has signed a two-year contract with the famous Milan club. Stones was available on a free transfer after spending a decade with Manchester City. Inter are the reigning Serie A champions, having won their 21st Italian league title in May. And from Milan to Miami and a different Inter, Brazil football star Casemiro says he is excited at the prospect of linking up with Lionel Messi, a player he calls the greatest of all time. Casemiro has signed for Major League Soccer club Inter Miami, where Messi plays his club football. The 34-year-old Brazilian has previously enjoyed spells at Manchester United and Real Madrid. Casemiro could make his first Inter Miami appearance on Sunday against the Columbus Crew. The final tennis Grand Slam of the year, the US Open, is less than a month away, and the world's top players are ramping up their preparations. At the DC Open, second-seeded American Ben Shelton has advanced to Friday's quarterfinals. Shelton needed three sets to defeat France's Hugo Humbert. After dropping the first set 7-6, the world number eight took the next couple of sets 6-3 and 6-4. Shelton takes on Chile's Alejandro Tabila next. The women's second seed is also through to the quarterfinals. Ukraine's Elena Svitolina overcame Paulina Kudermetova of Uzbekistan in straight sets. Svitolina winning 7-6 and 6-4 in this encounter. Next up for her is a meeting with Filipina Alexandra Iala. And that is all the sports news for now. Per Nieberg will be here in just a moment with all the day's latest news. Stay with us here on Al Jazeera.
3: Al Jazeera goes undercover to reveal how Western donors evade charity law to provide aid to illegal Israeli settlements.
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7: 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There's no paper trail.
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Hello, I'm Per Nyberg. This is Al Jazeera, live from Doha. Our top stories. Donald Trump says an agreement has been reached for the disarmament of Hamas in Gaza and that Israeli forces will withdraw. Sources say Hamas has accepted the deal, but one of its negotiators tells Al Jazeera there will be no disarmament until Israel withdraws. Spain deploys soldiers to its enclave in Ceuta in North Africa after nearly 50,000 migrants crossed over from Morocco in just 24 hours. Plus, Russia says it's come under attack from Ukrainian drones, once again targeting the warehouses of Russia's biggest online retailers. U.S. President Donald Trump has announced what he's calling a historic agreement for Gaza. He says Hamas and other armed groups will lay down their weapons and Israeli forces will withdraw from the Strip as part of this deal. Now, according to Trump, that will lead to the deployment of an international stabilization force, which will take over Gaza's security with a new Palestinian police force. The measures are part of Trump's peace plan for Gaza and is backed by his Board of Peace. But a member of Hamas' negotiating team tells Al Jazeera the group will only disarm once Israeli forces leave the Strip.

0: Israeli attacks now on Gaza. They keep on injuring and killing Palestinians. But the Board of Peace says all military activity in Gaza has to stop under the implementation of this plan. So are people there hopeful now that this will actually become a reality and the military activities will stop?
1: You know, this has been one of the reasons why people are quite mistrusting what's going on here, despite the many announcements, repeated statements of progress or breaking through or political progress in a possible deal happening, is because the stated objectives of the peace plan presented by the American President Donald Trump, only one of these objectives was achieved, which is the release of Israeli captives and the return of the captives' bodies from the Gaza Strip. Everything else, the other stated objectives, only a fraction of them in terms of humanitarian aid, in terms of the ongoing obstruction of borders, in terms of the ongoing attacks, that did not stop. We're looking at close to 1,300 Palestinians being killed over the past months in a period of time supposed to see an end to all form of violence. That's why people are not very hopeful, or to be more precise, their hope is very cautious and filled with skepticism, just given what's going on and given the past experience, the many failures to implement any of this, the lack of mechanism, a clear mechanism, the absence of groups that will qualify and verify the compliance implement the agreement. All that does not exist. That makes it very difficult for people to hope for anything positive.
0: Hani, it's only been now about 2 weeks since Hamas appointed its new leader, Khalilah Haya, and now we have this deal. So has there been a shift in Hamas negotiating position since Al-Haya took over? I believe we've lost our connection there with Hani Mahmoud, who's live for us in Gaza City. Let's instead bring in Nida Ibrahim, who's joining us live from near Ramallah in the occupied West Bank. Nida, I hope you can hear me, because I want to ask you about this agreement that states that Hamas weapons will stay with Palestinians and not be handed over to Israel during a so-called staged gradual process of disarmament of Hamas and also those Israeli troop withdrawals. So what's the reaction to that in Israel?
2: Well, Israel has always maintained that they wanted a full and complete disarmament of Hamas, with these weapons not being stored with a Palestinian entity, but rather being exited and taken out of the Gaza Strip altogether. When we talk about these weapons, it's important to note that they are very small amount left in Gaza, but still it's a principal issue when it comes to Hamas that even if they lay their weapons down, they're not going to be handing them over to Israel, as it will be seen as a capitulation. But Israel has been also known to use excuses to put them as sticks in front of the wheels in a way to try and derail any potential progress or any potential scenario that would get them to withdraw their troops from the Gaza Strip. That's why we're seeing them focusing in the Israeli discussions about the fact that this is not meeting Israel's security demands. Why? Because they believe that this gradual process would allow Hamas to regain its power, to rearm its members and to try and rebuild its arsenal. And that's why the Israelis have been known to use these security excuses as a way to say that, you know what, we cannot fully withdraw because Hamas did not meet its end of the deal. And as we're seeing now in the ceasefire, Israel keeps using different excuses for its continued bombardment of the besieged strip. So in general, this is seen in Israel as a way that it's difficult for Israel to accept. But that brings us back to the American president. The U.S. president has been wanting to progress on this deal that he himself has brought to the table. And that's why we're expecting him to pressure Netanyahu even further. But Netanyahu has elections towards the end of this year, and he wants to balance this issue very carefully with his constituents, with his opposition members, in a way to try and get himself enough votes to form the next government in Israel.
0: Nida, from what we understand of this agreement, it even links the disarmament of Hamas to a reliable pathway to Palestinian self-determination.

0: It also mentions the creation of a Palestinian state. And this, of course, follows Netanyahu's visit to the White House just a few days ago. Do you know if this is something that maybe Donald Trump has demanded that Netanyahu agree to?
1: Well, the fact that this meeting was not on camera, that both leaders did not do any press conference after the meeting, signaled in Israel, and indeed we've been hearing Israeli analysts talking about that, saying that because of the nature of the tension between the two, that's why President Trump might have not wanted to show these differences and disagreements on camera, as well as Netanyahu. And that point is being picked up by many of his opposition. Many people in Israel would say that Netanyahu had been promising for years that there would not be any pathway towards a statehood. And he will definitely try to put obstacles, try and find ways to get himself out of the deal in order to not allow Palestinians to have an independent state of their own. Remember, we had the Palestinians and the Israelis have signed the Oslo Accords, which allowed or should have transferred Palestinians from the interim governance of the occupied West Bank to a full statehood. But Israel kept bringing up so many excuses to prevent Palestinians from getting there, saying that PA is not ready, their leaders are not ready. So we are expecting Israel to keep using that rhetoric in order to deprive Palestinians from being independent and having their own state.
0: Thank you so much, Nida. That's Al Jazeera's Nida Ibrahim reporting live from Ramallah in the occupied West Bank. Israeli settlers have ramped up their attacks in occupied West Bank, many of them around the city of Nablus. At least 10 people, including 4 children, have been tear-gassed by settlers who were accompanied by Israeli forces in Ajunaid. A Palestinian man has also been shot, and in the village of Burin, Israeli settlers have set fire to dozens of olive groves and stopped Palestinians from putting them out. Palestinian graves have also been attacked in the Nablus area. Meanwhile, Israeli settlers have carried out another attack in the occupied West Bank village of Tel. Last week, they attacked homes and residents in the same village. 4 Palestinians and 2 Israelis were killed in that incident. Kuwait says it's destroyed drones that entered its airspace and reported damage caused by falling shrapnel. It comes after Iran says it launched drones at Kuwait's Ahmed al-Jaber airbase overnight. Tehran says the attack was in response to Thursday night's U.S. strikes on Iran. And American airstrikes have hit several Iranian cities on Thursday. Iranian state media say a couple with a child, as well as at least 3 members of the Revolutionary Guard, were killed. The Iranian parliament speaker says the United States will pay a price for the killing of civilians. Let's speak to Ali Akbar Dereni now. He is a researcher at the Tehran-based Center for Strategic Studies, joining us from Iran's capital. Always good to have you on the program, sir. This Iranian strike on Jordan this week that broke that pause in hostilities that was actually in place for a couple of days. Why did Iran decide that it was worth breaking this pause? I mean, surely they must have known that the U.S. would respond with more strikes on Iran.
2: Because Iranians are tired of suffering from limited U.S. attacks and then pausing for a while and using that as a deception tactic and then restarting the war again. Iran cannot allow the United States to decide when to start the war, when to stop it, and when to restart it. There has been a profound change in Iran's strategic thinking. The era of restraint is over. Iran has decided that if needed, it has to take preemptive military action against the United States. And it had collected data suggesting that the Americans are concentrating their equipment and forces in Jordan, as well as Kuwait and some other places, in anticipation of a bigger attack against Iran. So Iran needed to take this preemptive military action to send a very clear message to the United States that Iran is not going to wait for the U.S. to attack and then retaliate. No, this has changed.
0: So that's the message to the U.S., but what about the message to its neighboring countries? Because Iran has kept on attacking those neighbors, Kuwait, Bahrain, Jordan. What kind of relationship is Iran hoping to have with its regional neighbors now going forward?
2: The question goes to the Arab states, why they are a platform for military aggression against Iran. This is an Israeli-U.S. war. Why should they facilitate and provide logistics and protection to the United States to kill Iranians? Why should they even they have gone beyond complicity in the war against Iran. Kuwait, for instance, not only allows its military bases to be used for attacks against Iran, it has provided its civilian infrastructure to the U.S. These HIMARS missiles are fired from Kuwait and not from within the military bases, but outside military bases. So they have gone beyond this complicity, and Arab states that that become part of the U.S. war machine against Iran have to pay the price. They cannot be part of this war machine and not paying the price. So, but Iran has at the same time offered how they can get out of this crisis. How can they get out of this war? Divorce U.S. forces, shut down U.S. military bases, kick out U.S. troops, and you will be safe. Would have Iran attacked Kuwait if they did not host U.S. military bases? No. Iran would have never done that. So they cannot be a platform for military aggression against Iran and expect Iran not to respond or not to retaliate.
0: All right. That's Ali Akbar Darani with a view from Tehran. Thank you so much, sir. Spanish authorities say about 49,000 migrants have entered its North African territory of Ceuta in the past 24 hours. At least 15 people have died while trying to reach this Spanish territory. Most of the migrants reached Ceuta by swimming around the border fence. Both Spain and Morocco have deployed troops to reinforce border security. And this was the scene at the Tarajal border crossing between Ceuta and Morocco. Hundreds of migrants rushed into the territory on Friday. Spanish Prime Minister Pedro Sanchez, he is now set to visit the territory. And Ceuta, it's located on the northern coast of Africa. Along with another Spanish territory of Melilla, they form the European Union's only land borders with the African continent. Both have come under pressure from migrants trying to reach Europe. And there were confrontations overnight between migrants and police near Morocco's border with Melilla. Crowds threw rocks and set police cars on fire. Security forces arrested dozens of people trying to cross into that Spanish territory. Earlier this month, the Spanish Supreme Court ruled anyone arriving by sea cannot be turned away. Al Jazeera's Jonah Hall reports.
3: They began to arrive at dawn, some swimming, others barely afloat, approaching the Spanish enclave of Ceuta. Within hours, there were many more. Coast and border guard officers looking on as the numbers grew, intervening occasionally to rescue around 300 people in trouble in the water. Surrounded by Morocco, Spain's North African enclaves of Ceuta and Melilla are the only land borders between Africa and the European Union. An exhausted scramble onto dry land. And the joy of setting foot on European soil. Where dozens have died trying in recent months, authorities say hundreds have succeeded this week alone. Illegal migration into Ceuta and Melilla is nothing new, mainly Moroccans and Algerians skirting tight border security and scaling high fences to get in. These scenes reminiscent of May 2021 when 10,000 people arrived in a matter of days. They're often subject to arrest and forcible return, but a Spanish Supreme Court ruling this month has banned the practice of so-called hot returns for those arriving by sea. And with that, the number of arrivals has surged. On Friday, Spain's interior minister will travel to Ceuta with a promise to strengthen border control and provide humanitarian aid. And watching those efforts closely will be the wider European Union. The worry that new enthusiasm for this migratory route will not easily be contained. Jonah Hull, Al Jazeera.
0: And still ahead here on Al Jazeera, we report from northern Chile, where the right-wing government is digging in to keep undocumented migrants out. Plus,
4: these are captured street cats. Should they be cared for or culled? That's the question up for debate in South Korea, where stray cat numbers are growing rapidly. I'm Jack Barton. I'll explain both sides of the argument coming up.
5: Frank assessments.
6: We've heard the President of the United States say that the U.S. has wiped out the entire Iranian Navy, and yet they attack ships seemingly at will.
5: Critical debate.
7: Would you reserve the same condemnation for a state that is found of committing genocide?
8: I don't believe it's committed genocide.
7: So they're all wrong, sir? Including physicians for human rights Israel? They're all wrong?
5: Informed opinions.
9: There is the sense that the international community has turned its back on Gaza, that Gaza is being deliberately disappeared.
5: Inside story on Al Jazeera.
10: This war did start in the middle of negotiations.
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10: Upfront tackles the big issues on Al Jazeera.
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14: Russian ballistic missile attacks have been mounting over the last several weeks, and casualties along with them.
13: With detailed coverage.
15: The country has already seen a heavy pounding rain in certain cities, and everybody is now taking preparatory measures in order to prevent another catastrophe.
13: From around the world.
10: Keiko Fujimori will now take up residence here. She will be Peru's ninth president in 10 years.

0: You're watching Al Jazeera, our top stories this hour. The U.S. president has announced an agreement that would see the disarmament of Hamas and other armed groups in Gaza and the withdrawal of Israeli troops. Donald Trump is calling the development a major milestone. There's no official confirmation from Israel or Hamas, but a member of Hamas' negotiating team has told Al Jazeera the group will not take any steps on disarmament unless Israel withdraws its forces from Gaza. Spain says nearly 49,000 migrants have entered its North African territory of Ceuta in the past 24 hours. At least 15 people have died while trying to make this journey. Most of the migrants reached Ceuta by swimming around the border fence. Both Spain and Morocco have deployed troops to reinforce security in the area. Chile's right-wing president, José Antonio Kast, is implementing new measures to seal his country's northern border. They include the excavation of a 3-meter-deep trench. It's an attempt to keep out undocumented migrants. Lucia Newman reports from Chile's border with Bolivia.
1: These are the highlands of the Andes Mountains, 4,000 meters above sea level, a place where for centuries the native Aymara people have lived, mainly from grazing llamas. Today it is the border between Chile and Bolivia. And more recently, it's become the gateway for the entry of undocumented migrants and also organized crime, especially drug traffickers. As his first major initiative after taking office, Chile's new right-wing president ordered the excavation of 3-meter-deep ditches to seal the borders.
2: I want to use these excavators to build sovereignty in a Chile that has been violated by illegal immigration.
1: Inspired by his ally, Donald Trump, President José Antonio Kast has named this the Border Shield Plan. A 30-kilometer barrier was completed last month along the northern border with Peru. But here in the county of Colchane, on the far longer frontier with Bolivia,

0: one of the world's three largest producers of cocaine, progress is slow.
1: This trench or ditch ends 500 meters behind me and goes 10 kilometers in front of me. That's all that's been done so far. And that's only a fraction of the 840 kilometers that separate Chile from Bolivia. At this current rate, it would take 35 years and a small fortune to continue this all along the border.
0: Excavators are destroying makeshift bridges traffickers built overnight to cross the ditches. The army is being supplied with surveillance technology and mobile thermal cameras, as well as drones, to carry out patrols. But our request to see for ourselves was denied. Locals like Eduardo Garcia tell us that while human trafficking has slowed, drug trafficking and smuggling continue unabated.
2: The soldiers might as well be on holidays. Vehicles pass here in every direction. They're now putting portable metal bridges over the ditches. You've seen how in the US they put up enormous walls along their border, and migrants and traffickers get through anyway. It's the same here.
0: Where there's a will, it seems, there's a way, especially in one of South America's most inhospitable and porous frontiers. Lucia Newman, Al Jazeera, Colchane, Chile.
3: Ukraine's president says his military has targeted several Russian infrastructure facilities, including logistics center and an oil refinery. The governor of Russia's Volgograd region says at least five people have been injured. The area is home to a refinery owned by Lukoil. Russia's top online retailer, Wildberries, says one of its logistics hubs there caught fire. In the Tatarstan region, another strike targeted a warehouse for another e-commerce company. No casualties were reported there. And since July the 18th, Ukrainian drones have targeted at least 10 different Wildberries warehouses or logistics sites across Russia and Crimea. Kyiv accuses the company of supporting Moscow in its war effort in Ukraine. Yulia Shapovalova has more from Moscow.
4: Every strike brings civilian casualties, as we know. Around a dozen people have already died and many more have been injured in these attacks, probably not today, but before. If we talk about ordinary Russians, they, of course, follow the news. They realize that the war is getting closer to them and it can seriously affect their well-being. But still, their lives haven't been affected that much. They still feel safe. There are still plenty of goods on online retailer platforms, and those who are really struggling right now are some of those traders who used to sell on Wildberries, and they've reported multi-million dollar losses. Wildberries has transferred the second tranche of payments to some of those sellers, whose goods were affected by the attack on the company's logistics facilities. And in the second stage, the company has paid compensations to 97,000 entrepreneurs, including those sellers who had already received initial payments. So basically, what we are hearing right now, and we're hearing from analysts, they say that Ukraine is trying to target Russia's banking system, because many of those traders, they used to take loans at banks, and right now they're not able to pay them back. And of course, generally speaking, the fatigue with this war is of course growing by the day.
3: For more than two decades, South Korea has relied on a policy of trapping and neutering to manage stray cat colonies. Conservationists say the cats are killing native species and should be culled, something animal welfare groups say is inhumane. A petition to change current laws has gained enough support now to force a debate in the National Assembly. Jack Parton has more from the South Korean capital, Seoul.
5: Stray cats hunting birds. These bodies were collected at one location in a single day by high-profile birdwatcher Kim O-jin, whose image of a feral cat killing a protected species triggered a national debate on whether South Korea should adopt Australia's policy of killing stray cats to protect native species.
6: I've witnessed many cases where wild birds are killed by cats or exhausted migratory birds after flying long distances are killed shortly after they arrive.
5: The law as it stands is on the side of the cats.
7: Under the Animal Protection Act 2010,

0: Protection Act, anyone convicted of killing an animal could face up to 3 years in prison. Although the longest sentence handed down so far was 14 months to a man who killed 76 cats after a stray scratched his car. The court ruled his actions indescribably cruel.
1: One of the many feeding stations set up by so-called cat mums. They feed strays and have become the first link in a system designed to control cat numbers without killing them.
2: People providing food and water monitor the cats in their neighbourhoods. When necessary, they report them to the local authorities or shelters. The cats are trapped and brought to us for surgery.
1: It's called TNR, trap, neuter, return. Dr. Ju performs up to 3 surgeries daily.
2: We're still in the process of building a well-functioning system, so there's still work to do.
1: The founder of this non-profit shelter has staked her work on this approach.
3: Neutering and adoption is the most reasonable, practical and effective approach.
1: But these images have raised questions about TNR's effectiveness. Kim says he's not anti-cat and has adopted a stray. But at the very least, he says cats should be microchipped like dogs, so they can't be abandoned without consequence, and that a German-style law should be introduced, making people who feed cats their legal keepers, liable for damages or injuries they cause, and responsible for their medical bills. Jack Barton, Al Jazeera, Seoul.
4: And I'll be back at the top of the hour with all the latest news, including the newly announced deal on Gaza. Up next here on Al Jazeera, Inside Story. Stay with us.
5: In its exploration of how mass violence can escalate into genocide, Al Jazeera Untangled continues with the persecution of Myanmar's Rohingya people.
6: They were made aliens on their own native land.
7: The burning of the villages was to remove evidence that Rohingya had ever lived there.
8: The Rohingya had no future in Myanmar. That constitutes genocide.
5: Myanmar, the Rohingya genocide on Al Jazeera.
9: Anger in Iraq after Saudi Arabia attacks a paramilitary umbrella group with ties to Iran. Riyadh accuses the popular mobilization forces of targeting its oil facilities. As the US-Iran war drags on, what are the risks of the conflict spreading? This is Inside Story.

0: Hello there, I'm James Bayes. The war in Iran has taken a significant turn, even as the memorandum of understanding to stop the fighting is supposed to be in progress. Saudi Arabia, in coordination with the US, has carried out strikes inside Iraq against armed groups with ties to Iran. Riyadh accused the Popular Mobilization Forces, or PMF, of attacking its oil facilities. The strikes have ignited fears of an escalation. Now the PMF is promising to retaliate, and one of its factions has given the Iraqi government a week to respond to the Saudi attacks. What could happen if it doesn't? Will Saudi Arabia end up being further dragged into the war? We'll talk to our guests about all of this in a moment, but first this report from Ferdi Akar.
1: At a funeral on the streets of Baghdad, members of the Popular Mobilization Forces and their supporters mourn the dead. The PMF says at least 20 of its fighters were killed in joint US-Saudi strikes on Tuesday. Several advisers from Iran's Revolutionary Guard were reportedly killed too. Saudi Arabia says the attacks were in retaliation for drones launched at its eastern province from Iraqi territory. Riyadh also says it's not seeking escalation, but its participation in a joint operation with the US military marks a widening of the conflict that began on February the 28th. Fighters in Iraq say a response is inevitable. They have threatened what they call US tools in the kingdom. The government in Baghdad has condemned the strikes as a violation of its sovereignty and postponed a visit by Prime Minister Ali al-Zaidi to Riyadh. After the US-Saudi strikes, a faction within the PMF has told the government it has until August the 6th to, quote, demonstrate it can defend Iraq

0: sovereignty. Last week, the Saudi-led coalition in Yemen carried out strikes on the Ansarullah Houthis, the first since a US brokered truce 4 years ago. The group responded by targeting Saudi oil facilities. In 2023, Saudi Arabia and Iran restored diplomatic ties after talks mediated by China, helping to largely end years of fighting in the region. Now, as the offensive against Iran continues, that fragile détente is increasingly under strain. Ferdi Akar, Al Jazeera for Inside Story.
1: So, lots to discuss on our programme today. And the guests who are joining us on Inside Story, well, I have Mohamed Saloum here in Doha with me. He's an assistant professor in critical security studies at the Doha Institute for Graduate Studies. Joining us from Baghdad is Ahmed Rushdie. He's head of the House of Iraqi Expertise Foundation, a policy think tank and research organisation. And also Ahmed Al-Maimouni is in Riyadh. He's head of research at the Rashana International Institute of Iranian Studies. Thank you, all of you, for joining us here on Inside Story. Let's start with you, Mohamed. We've seen a lot going on. After a period of relative calm for a few days, a lot going on in recent days, and clearly what's happened in Iraq and Saudi Arabia seems to be the new bit to me and what we're going to focus on. How serious is this?
2: Well, this is a very serious development, but let's not forget that this is not the first time that Saudi Arabia been targeted by armed groups from Iraq or in Iraq. And the first time, I think, that is related to the current, situation in the last 10 years or so. It was in 2019, when some armed groups in Iraq fired at Aramco, particularly in Al Bugeiga and Nakhles. And then
1: you second say Aramco, that's the oil facilities in the east of Saudi Arabia, where all of Saudi Arabia's wealth effectively comes from.
2: Yeah, probably the biggest oil company in the world. So this oil installation was targeted first in May, and then second time it was targeted precisely by reportedly missiles from Iran. So this was followed again and again and again by attacks coming out of Iraq, and Saudi Arabia responded without declaring that it has responded, at least over the last 12 months, responded with military force inside Iraq. This is the latest round, but this one is the most serious and most dangerous because it's linked to an ongoing war, confrontation between the US, Israel on one side, and the Iranian government on the other side. Now, Saudi Arabia has been very clear that they don't want to be drawn into this conflict. They do not want to participate in it. But if these groups continue to target Saudi Arabia, they would have to respond. Maybe I will end with this. It's really hard for Saudi Arabia to take action. And the reason is, if they respond now, just like they did now, and targeted Iraqi PMF or even Iraqi armed groups, then these armed groups are not under the control of the Iraqi government. Despite the fact that the Iraqi government is saying that the PMF particularly is under control, it is not really. And there's so many evidence that would support what I say. And it comes from Iraq. If they do not do that, then they wouldn't be able to establish deterrence. And these groups might take more action, might target Saudi Arabia. So it's really not easy for both sides, especially that the new Iraqi government is in good connection or good relations with DC, and they're trying to expand the relationship or re-establish it with the GCC. So I don't see them, having the good options, if you like.
1: OK, we'll look at the PMF, the Popular Mobilisation Forces, in more detail in a moment. But we've got two Ahmeds today. Ahmed in Riyadh, if I can ask you. You're a former retired major general in the Saudi armed forces. It's clearly a big move by Saudi Arabia. I have to say, I've read repeated reports at the beginning of the war that perhaps Saudi Arabia had been involved in some military action before. I mean, is that at all credible? And even if it is credible, the fact that this is this time being signalled so loudly is obviously significant.
3: Well, first thing, thank you very much, James, and hello to Dr. Ahmed and Dr. Mohammed. It's a really serious escalation what is happening these days, and it's a very, very delicate situation.

0: situation for both Saudi Arabia and Iraq, especially it was, it came before the supposed or programmed visit of the Prime Minister to Riyadh. Indeed, Iraq is very important neighboring Muslim and dear country to us, and we take this our relation with Iraq is seriously, and we I think the government of Saudi Arabia take a lot of pay a lot of efforts to support both the keep repeating the prime ministers, including Al-Kadhimi and then Mohammed Shia Sudani, and the current prime minister Ali Zaidi, in hope that we can revive the good relation and gain the opportunities among those two countries. Unfortunately, what has happened, as Dr. Mohammed mentioned, is that they keep an unresponsible attack against the Saudi oil and oil facilities. Seems to be that these militias expecting that this will not have any response, and they keep repeating this despite the promises from the government of the Iraqi government that they will take they will investigate, and it's been 30 times that these militias have attacked the Saudi oil facilities. And
1: sorry to interrupt, but there are claims from some sectors that these drones were not fired from Iraq. You are a military expert. Are you sure that these attacks did come from Iraq?
0: It's very, very important here to declare that Saudi Arabia will not announce anything without having certain evidence that this came from, and the fact that any incident that is happening or attack, the embassy here in Riyadh is informed in the same time, and they report this to the whole of the Iraqi governments, and not easy for Saudi Arabia, and not it's not from the nature of Saudi Arabia to take action without any evidence that this is happening, and they are ready to discuss this with the Iraqi party, and it has been reported with the United Nations, and the Iraqi have their rights to say otherwise, and there will be investigation, and everyone will be will have to prove that his action is justified or not.
1: Well, let me put that point then, if you don't mind, to Dr. Ahmed, who is in Baghdad. The Iraqi National Security Advisor said there was no evidence the drones came from Iraq. But you can criticise the US and its central command, you can criticise the Saudi military, but they have pretty sophisticated equipment. They have satellites and whatever. Is there really any doubt that this came from Iraq?
2: Well, James, we must talk frankly and honestly. We have no facts. Number one, all the militia are out of control from the hands of the Iraqi government. Number two, all the drones have been launched from Iraqi territories. Number three, Al-Zaidi has its own pressure from the militia to stop him to go to KSA, to go to Saudi Arabia, to start something with them in the new era of relations. Number four, we all know that even the militia, they are fighting for major cause, a holy cause, except Iran. It's Iran. All those things are facts. There's no way that we can manipulate things or start to talk in a way or another about something else. The problem is that how much the Iraqi government can survive with all those challenges. Now, also, we have economical challenges that it is all focusing on the shoulder, or let's say it's on the shoulder of the ordinary Iraqi. So you can imagine how much the situation is very sophisticated for the new prime minister, who is out of the political scene. He never being in a governmental institute before. So you can imagine what Zaidi should do. Especially, he went to Washington and he made a promise is that in September, everything will be quiet. There will be no militia. There will be a full disarming of all militias. So you can imagine how much the situation is very difficult.
1: If I can bring in Mohammed, we keep talking about these groups. Maybe you could just give us a little bit of background. The popular mobilization forces, it's lots of different groups, and it's an umbrella of different groups. And they became the popular mobilization forces to fight ISIL in 2014. That's when they were authorized to be this umbrella group. But some of them have a much longer history, do they not?
3: Obviously, yeah. And they were formed actually before the rise of ISIS. They were formed in 2012. At least 2 years before the rise of ISIS. And they were like some Iraqi militias or some Iraqi political parties. They were formed in Iran. They were supported by Iran. And they wanted to create something similar to the IRGC in Iraq. That idea did not take off until the rise of ISIS. There was a good excuse to have all these groups armed and funded by the Iraqi government. And they would become later the powerful force that we have today. Once the war against ISIS erupted, these militias, they answered a call from the Supreme Ayatollah Sistani in Iraq, and who issued a fatwa to fight against ISIS, not to form this militia. But then they became a de facto force in Iraq. They rose up to the political side of things, and now they're part of the parliament.
1: But what is confusing, I think, because we talk sometimes about groups that are pro-Iran, and then we talk about the popular mobilization forces. Are they the same thing, or are some of them the same thing?
3: Some of them are the same thing. So basically, the PMF is the umbrella. It's a massive umbrella under which all militias in Iraq are enrolled. And why is that? Because they need to have legal cover to carry arms. They need also support, financial support from the government. They cannot get that but through the PMF, because anytime the government would take action against them, they would say, we have been approved by the parliament, we are a governmental body, you cannot touch us. And this is currently the narrative, as you see. Saudi Arabia targeted them. They said, you're targeting an official body of the Iraqi security apparatus, and they're calling on the prime minister to respond. But then some of these militias, they have one hat with the PMF and another hat with Iran. And they're
1: maybe even getting two salaries, some of them.
3: Oh, some of them, they get two salaries. But I think there is another side to corruption that it would cover that for them. But at the moment now, they're trying to get some cover, legal cover, so that they can protect themselves. But they're also acting on behalf of Iran, some of them, not all of them. And they're doing things that not even the leadership of the PMF itself knows about. And
1: okay.
3: So I think that's the issue.
1: Let me bring in General Ahmed on this. You are aware of the recent history of Iraq, the very troubled history of Iraq. I mean, when Saudi Arabia takes this action, it must be aware of the difficulties facing the Iraqi government and the Iraqi prime minister. And actually, you're making it even harder for him.
0: Well, it's harder for us also to complicate the relation with Iraq. We tried for a decade to revive this relation, but it's not as there is red line have been the red lines being crossed here, and which is the what happened right now is that the idea of the synergy between the Houthi and the militia in Iraq, that they would like to hinder the Saudi capabilities and to deny any ability to export oil. And you can imagine how hard this will be for Saudi Arabia to accept this kind of threat, and the ramification on the whole in the world energy sector. It's not It's not easy for Saudi Arabia to not to accept this new Iranian equation, which would like to pressure and to take it as leverage to negotiate with the United States.
1: Okay, so General, can I just drill down on what the current Saudi position is as you see it? We know that the Defence Minister Khalid bin Salman, the brother of the Crown Prince, was in Washington DC, met Trump on Wednesday. Israel, we think, Netanyahu is pushing again for further action against Iran. Is that the Saudi position? Does Saudi want escalation? Or was this action simply to say a red line has been crossed, you must never cross it again?
0: It's I think the Saudi will not, I'm not in the government right now, but I think the Saudi is trying to send a message that there has to be a price to be paid. This is a warning, and we will not accept. We don't, as been mentioned by the foreign minister, that this is not escalation, and but it's kind of red lines that we don't want to repeat or accept to be on our energy sector, and can't be accepted that. The Iranian would like to balance their or the negotiation with Iran and our expenses as Saudi.
1: Dr. Ahmed in Baghdad, how difficult is the situation now of the very new Iraqi Prime Minister Ali al-Zaidi? He only took office in May. Nouri al-Maliki, the old Prime Minister, was trying to get a return to the job, and the US blocked that. But he's supposed to disarm these groups by September. Pretty impossible, isn't it?
2: Well, James, let me speak about militia first, then I will answer the question. Is that, let us not forget something very important. The first militia who entered Iraq after 2003 was Badr, and it was pro-Iranian. There was no other militia.
1: The Badr
2: then
1: Brigade.
2: The Sadr and then the Sadr made Jaish al-Mahdi. So you can imagine, inside the Shia community, there are three-thirds. We have pro-Iranian, we have the Sadrists, and we have the Marjaiyin. When Jaish al-Mahdi formed by the Sadrist, the main target was the Badr, because it is about controlling the Shia community. Then become anti-American. Then Jaish al-Mahdi, so many brigades become has been dropped from it to go to Maliki and to go to the Iranian to start another militia, another Badr, which was at that time, at the beginning of 2005, something like that, to fight the insurgency, the Sunni insurgency. Then inside the Sunni insurgency, they made something called a working group, which is also fight Al-Qaeda, then fight all the other militia that presented against the government, against the Iraqi government at that time. Then after that, all those awakening groups have been put in prison. So only the arming militia was Jaish al-Mahdi and something else who start to be pro-Iranian. Then Daesh came, then the fatwa have been published. Then we have now multiple militia under the umbrella of the Hashd al-Shaabi. But the most important thing, the one who is attacking Gulf countries are not inside the Hashd al-Shaabi, because they are not accepted to be inside the Hashd al-Shaabi, in spite of the names are inside the Hashd al-Shaabi. And the most important thing is that they are taking salaries from the Iraqi government.
1: You paint a very, very complex picture, and complex to me, and I spent some time during that long history in Baghdad covering this.
2: Sorry, quickly, because we
1: don't have a lot of time.
2: How difficult? Major problem.
1: Yeah, how difficult is it for him?
2: That's why Al-Zaidi has a major problem now.
1: Is it possible for him to meet this September deadline?
2: In no way. No, it's my opinion.
1: Okay.
2: I don't think Zaidi will stay as a prime minister until September.

0: Okay.
1: Now he, I think there is a pressure on him inside the parliament, is that we should speak to al-Zaidi about those attacks and why he didn't actually announce that he knows about it. Because Trump said he knows.
0: So you think he won't survive as prime minister?
1: I think so, if he won't have solutions outside the box. Because I think his capabilities, he is not a politician, he's a businessman. He didn't manage to have a role inside any governmental institute. So how he can manage those problems? I don't know. Maybe he has some sort of a magical formula.
0: Okay.
1: I don't know, honestly.
0: But
1: it looks like he will have so many problems, he will actually face something very important for Iraqis, which is the salaries. Until now, we didn't have, as Iraqi, we didn't have until now the July salaries. So you can imagine how much the situation is very difficult for him.
0: And I was looking at the IMF figures suggesting that Iraq is actually in a worse place than Iran in terms of its contracting economy. Mohammed, let's widen this out for a moment. It is widening out. The countries involved, directly involved in the fighting, the numbers are growing because of what we've seen in recent days. And, of course, we're supposed to be in a period of negotiation. There were supposed to be 60 days under a memorandum of understanding for negotiation between Iran and the US. Just over 2 weeks left. What do you think are the chances of diplomacy? Is it dead? Or, as some have argued, is perhaps the fighting going alongside the talking, and both things are shaping the future right now?
2: There is always space for diplomacy. The thing is, this war and the MOU, this war has been fought. The US obviously has the upper hand in terms of military capabilities. They have done a lot of damage to Iran. And now the Trump administration thinks that Iran should come and accept all the US terms, basically surrender. He has been saying this clearly and loudly for the last, I don't know, 7 months or something. Now, Iran is saying that we survived, we paid the price, what are you giving us in return? So two countries are talking in different languages. The MOU, which was supposed to lead to the nuclear negotiations, really led to one party thinking that it owns the Strait of Hormuz now, and the other side thinks that they won.
0: OK. I want to just bring in General Ahmed again at the end. What's the mood in Riyadh, briefly? I mean, Trump was going to have a short war. It's certainly not been a short war. Do you see any hope that it could end soon, or is this the future for this region for the rest of this year?
3: Well, it's getting, my opinion is getting more difficult now for both sides to accept to surrender to the other. You know, it's if the United States just let Iran control Hormuz and now not giving any compromise regarding the nuclear file or other files, that's humiliation, or it's not acceptable for the superpower to accept this fact. From the other side, the Iranian believe that they have the magic or the upper hand on controlling via Hormuz, and the what is happening now in igniting the Bab al-Mandab and the driving the militia in Iraq to attack Saudi Arabia is part from this effort to have a new leverage and to widen the conflict and taking the border to away from their imminent border. But
0: General Ahmed Al-Maimouni, thank you very much. And also to Dr. Ahmed Rushdie and Mohammed Saloum joining us on Inside Story. Stay with Al Jazeera for all the developments across the region. And remember, for further analysis and context, take a look at our website, aljazeera.com. 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Or on X, look for @AJInsideStory. That's it from me, James Bayes, and the team here in Doha. Stay tuned. Al Jazeera's coverage continues in just a moment.

0: For thousands of Rohingya families, the struggle didn't end when they escaped the conflict in Myanmar. Heavy rain swept through the refugee camps in Cox's Bazar earlier this month. For the Rohingya living here, every monsoon brings renewed hardship. Days of heavy rain have triggered floods and landslides, washing away shelters, leaving many families struggling to recover once again.
1: Our shelter was damaged by a landslide. We lost all our belongings and thought we were going to die.
0: Rights groups say overcrowding, poor infrastructure, and lack of safe land worsen the impact of extreme weather. The monsoon season isn't over, and many Rohingyas fear the worst is yet to come.
2: As Israeli attacks on Gaza intensified, the lead doctor of Kamal Adwan Hospital refused to abandon his patients. Despite intimidation, personal injury, and the loss of his own son, he was unwavering. Faultlines investigates the targeting of Gaza's healthcare system and the raid that led to his arrest. The disappearance of Dr. Abu Safiya on Al Jazeera.
3: The risk of diseases passing from animals to humans is greater than ever before.
4: We do not know all the different parasites and viruses and bacteria that the lemurs may have.
3: In its final episode, Al Jazeera visits the disease hotspot Madagascar.
4: The authorities are not equipped enough to respond to an outbreak.
3: Flatten the Curve on Al Jazeera. Hearing the facts.
5: Some of the protesters came down the street, picked up rocks and threw them at that apartment building.
3: Reporting from the action.
6: There is a sense of optimism and community here, of people helping each other to recover from this disaster.
3: Understanding the reality.
7: You can't do what ICE is doing and get away with it.
3: With the latest global news and insightful documentaries, Al Jazeera's teams across the world bring you closer to the heart of the story.

0: Hello, I'm Per Nyberg. This is Al Jazeera, live from Doha. Our top stories this hour. Donald Trump says an agreement has been reached for the disarmament of Hamas in Gaza and that Israeli forces will withdraw. Sources say Hamas has accepted the deal, but one of its negotiators tells Al Jazeera there will be no disarmament until Israel withdraws. Spain deploys soldiers to its territory of Ceuta in northern Africa after 60,000 migrants crossed over from Morocco in just 24 hours. Plus, Russia says it's come under attack from Ukrainian drones, once again targeting the warehouses of Russia's biggest online retailers. And more than 1,500 deaths and over 3,500 infected, the Ebola outbreak in the Democratic Republic of Congo is now the second largest on record. U.S. President Donald Trump has announced what he's calling a historic agreement for Gaza. He says Hamas and other armed groups will lay down their weapons and Israeli forces will withdraw from the Strip as part of this deal. According to Trump, that will lead to the deployment of an international stabilization force, which will take over Gaza's security with a new Palestinian police force. The measures are part of Trump's peace plan for Gaza and is backed by his Board of Peace. But a member of Hamas' negotiating team tells Al Jazeera the group will only disarm once Israeli forces leave the Strip. Israel controls about two-thirds of Gaza at the moment. More than 2 years of war have left the Strip in ruins. Nearly all of its 2 million people are displaced. The UN says not enough food, medicine or aid is being allowed into the Strip. And Israeli forces attack Gaza almost every day despite a US-backed ceasefire. Most hospitals and clinics have been destroyed. A child has been taken to hospital in Gaza City after an Israeli strike injured at least two people. Witnesses say they were standing next to a mosque in the northern part of the city when this happened.
1: We haven't seen any agreement before.

0: been injured and others have been killed. Fear grips the children. When they hear gunfire, everybody drops to the ground as if we are in an indescribable battlefield.
1: We have our correspondents standing by for us at the White House in the occupied West Bank and in Gaza. Let's start with Hani Mahmoud there in Gaza City. Hani, Hamas with its newly elected leader, Khalil Yahya, what are they saying about this deal?
2: There is a clear acceptance of the broader framework, the stated objectives of the peace plan, the ceasefire deal, which brings about the end of the violence, the entry of humanitarian aid, the reconstruction, as well as the release of the captives. We know one objective has been achieved, which is only the release of the captives and the remains of the bodies of those captives who were in Gaza City. Everything else has been in fraction, not fully implemented. And that's why we see, we heard from a Hamas leading figure, a senior official and part of the negotiation, who stated that the disarmament is strongly tied to two important issues here, the reconstruction and the withdrawal from the Gaza Strip, Israeli military withdrawal. And so far, we know the Israeli military occupies more than two-thirds of the Gaza Strip, about 70%, the entire eastern part of Gaza Strip, the southern area that includes Rafah City, all of it, and the northern part, including the entire city of Beit Hanun. This is how much the Israeli military is in control. Now, this is the process requires a mechanism to enforce the implementation of the agreement. So on paper, there are stated goals that need to be achieved. However, the mechanism does not specify exactly how is this going to happen. And it's expected to go forth and back for quite some time until something really happens on the ground, because people are not feeling the change here. So over the past 3 years, they have seen many of, they heard many of the statements and about political breakthrough, about this progress, but only to see them collapsing or failing to cause any meaningful change on the ground.
1: Hani, stand by for us. Let's head over to Ramallah in the occupied West Bank. Nida Ibrahim is there for us. Nida, well, this agreement states that Hamas weapons will stay with Palestinians and not be handed over to Israel during a so-called staged gradual process of disarmament of Hamas. And then you've got the Israeli troop withdrawal. What's the reaction to that in Israel?
3: Well, Israel has long demanded the full disarmament of Hamas, saying that all weapons need to be laid and need to be put outside of Gaza, not stored with a Palestinian entity, overlooked by an international body, saying that this has not been tested before, so they cannot guarantee that it works. Of course, Israel has long used security as a way to derail potential agreements, as a way to point out that Hamas is not respecting its end of the bargain, when in fact we see how the Israeli forces keep bombarding inside Gaza, bombarding people there, and they're the ones who are breaching the ceasefire. But at the same time, we are looking at this as a way that President Trump has been trying to push Netanyahu in order to achieve some progress in the besieged Gaza Strip because of the agreement that Trump himself has been interested in and has been advocating for. And that's why it's seen that the latest meeting, although we don't know much about it and how what happened behind the closed doors, but it is believed that there's pressure from Trump to Netanyahu to move forward with the next stage, even if the current agreement does not meet all of the Israeli requirements. But it's interesting to see how Israel is going to try to spin this, how Israel is going to try to find obstacles and find ways not to go through with this agreement. But it's also interesting to notice and see what pressure will come from the Americans on Netanyahu, because it's seen here as the only way Netanyahu would be forced to do something that is seemed as a progress on the ground. Why? Because he's heading into elections and he has his constituents to worry about, and he has a lot of opponents inside Israel who are criticizing him. One of them, Gabi Eisenkot, and he was one of the former chief of staffs of the army. And he says that the fact that Netanyahu did not tell people about the nature of the agreement means that Israel was not a party of it, and saying that all Netanyahu will be judged on is whether this agreement eventually will lead to the goals of the war that have been declared by Netanyahu at the beginning of the assault and the genocide on Gaza, which are to get the full dismantlement and destruction of Hamas and not have it able to run Gaza whatsoever. When we talk about this gradual phased

0: disarmament, there are voices in Israel who are saying that that could give time for Hamas to rebuild its arsenal. That's something that does not go well with Israel's security, according to the Israelis. So that's why we're going to see how they're going to try and use security as a way to not go forward with this agreement.
1: Nida, stand by for us. Let's head to the White House. Rosalind Jordan is there for us. Rosalind, I'm reading this Truth Social post from Donald Trump. He says the agreement will be carried out in carefully structured phases. So what do we know about the first phase or the first steps of this new plan?
2: Well, the first phase really depends on getting Hamas disarmed and disarming Hamas and other militias still inside Gaza, getting rid of the weapons, and, you know, basically trying to make it so that when this international law security force goes in to manage security, that they're not dealing with this component of the security apparatus. This is something that isn't going to be very quick, but U.S. officials have told reporters they're hoping that this could all be handled in the next several weeks or couple of months. But they also have been very clear that even though there are timelines and deadlines mentioned in this announcement that came late on Thursday here in the United States, that things will have to be accommodated based on current circumstances. They're not going to be wedded to a schedule just because there is a schedule. They want this actually to work. They want to see this transformation from a wartime footing and try to move to a recovery footing and try to change the governance inside Gaza. And that means making certain that Hamas does not have any more capability to influence or to run the governance of the Gaza Strip.
1: So I guess we shouldn't focus too much on a specific timeline here. Is that what you're saying?
2: Well, they're saying that they have a timeline. They say that all parties, including Hamas, have agreed to it. But officials are saying there needs to be a big dose of reality here, that people are not going to actually do everything that you want to do because they don't control every single person. They also have to make certain that Israel is holding up its end of the bargain. One official told reporters that as long as the Israelis are comporting with the plan as stated, as long as they're comporting with the ongoing ceasefire, things should proceed apace. But if the Israelis try to do anything of an offensive nature, anything to possibly lead to more tensions in this transition period, that makes it much more complicated, says this U.S. official. And this is something that they are really trying to avoid. They want to see this plan actually work. They want to see the reconstruction of Gaza get underway. They're very mindful of the fact that there are still upwards of 2 million people who call Gaza home, who essentially don't have a functioning society in which to live. And so they know without dealing with that, the region stays unstable, very unstable, poses a security threat to Israel. They're trying to move to the next phase. And as Donald Trump put in his Truth Social post, they're trying to achieve something which he says no one believes could actually be achieved.
1: Al Jazeera's Rosalind Jordan, live for us from the White House. Rosalind, thank you so much. Let's head back to Ramallah now, where we have Nida Ibrahim again. And Nida, this agreement, from what we understand, it actually links the disarmament of Hamas to a reliable pathway to Palestinian self-determination. It also mentions the creation of a Palestinian state, which is, of course, not something that, from what we understand, something that Netanyahu wants. However, he was at the White House just a few days ago meeting with Donald Trump. Do we know anything about their interaction between Donald Trump and Netanyahu? Did Trump force this on Netanyahu?
0: Well, it would be difficult to see Netanyahu approving of a Palestinian state, given that he is heading towards elections and he's been the one who's been promising Israelis that he will destroy any possibility for Palestinians to have a state of their own. This is something that has been reiterated again and again by different Israeli officials. Of course, when we talk about Netanyahu, Trump has the upper hand. Trump has more power and can enforce Netanyahu to do certain things. But of course, we're going to be expecting him to do what he's been doing all of these decades, find obstacles, find excuses, and find ways to say why Palestinians cannot govern themselves. Just this morning, the Israeli Foreign Ministry has been tweeting against the Palestinian Authority, criticizing it for what the Palestinian Authority has been doing for years, which is paying the families of Palestinian prisoners in Israeli jails. And that's something that Israel has been picking up and using and saying that this shows that the Palestinian Authority is not interested in a peaceful deal with the Israelis. And, you know, if we talked about diplomacy, there's this obstacle. But if we talk about the reality on the ground, just by going from one city to another, you would see how Israel over the decades have tried and have basically worked strategically to prevent Palestinians from having a contiguous and an independent Palestinian state. How every single village you will see, you will find several Israeli settlements around it, several illegal Israeli settlements, illegal Israeli settlement outposts. So there is this work in progress for the Israelis to try and prevent Palestinians from having a state of their own. It would be interesting to see if Trump can push Netanyahu for that, but it's highly unlikely given the nature of the upcoming elections and that the Israelis have been heading to the right more and more, and they're not likely to vote for anyone who will be bringing a state to Palestinians.
1: Al Jazeera's Nida Ibrahim, live for us from Ramallah in the occupied West Bank. Nida, thank you so much. Let's head back to Hani Mahmoud, who's in Gaza City for us. Hani, Donald Trump calls this a monumental step towards lasting peace and security. Is that how Palestinians in Gaza see it?
3: As the day progresses, we keep hearing from people how they see this and how it's been unfolding here. We keep hearing this one thread, that one sentiment among people that is very cautious in their hopes, but it's also filled with much of the skepticism. Because, again, Palestinians across the strip since day one of the ceasefire agreement back on October 2025, it was violated multiple times during the day, the first day by the Israeli military. So seeing this happening did not give people much of the hope for the coming days. And that was proven to be accurate 9 months later from the time the ceasefire was signed. We look at close to 1,300 Palestinians being killed, including the dozens of attacks by the fighter jets and the hundreds and hundreds of drone strikes across this strip. So when you ask Palestinians here about their immediate concern, they don't talk about the politics behind the body that is going to govern the Gaza Strip here, or the disarmament. They are more focused on their daily basic needs. It's a simple question: is the bombing going to end? Are humanitarian aid going to be allowed in a much larger quantity that is sufficient for everyone? Would it be okay for people to walk down the streets and do their daily errands without the constant fear of being attacked by the drone strike that has been happening over the past months or so, and they happen in a way that is unpredictable and caused large deal of damage, and let alone the human life loss across the district. Just the other day, multiple of these drone strikes led to the death of 6 Palestinians, including children. And it goes on. And as the announcement was made last night, we could clearly hear the sound of ongoing demolition of homes in the eastern part of the Gaza Strip, the yellow line, as well as the quadcopters and the drones that hover in the area at a dangerously low level, casting fear and panic and doubt about the future of this deal.
1: Al Jazeera's Hani Mahmoud reporting live from Gaza City. Thank you, Hani. Israeli settlers have ramped up their attacks in the occupied West Bank, many of them around the city of Nablus. At least 10 people, including 4 children, have been tear-gassed by settlers who were accompanied by Israeli forces in Al-Junaid. A Palestinian man has also been shot. In the village of Burin, Israeli settlers have set fire to dozens of olive groves and stopped Palestinians from putting them out. Palestinian graves have also been attacked in the Nablus area. Meanwhile, Israeli settlers have carried out another attack in the occupied West Bank village of Tel. Last week, they attacked homes and residents in the same village, and four Palestinians and two Israelis were killed in that incident. Tens of thousands of Palestinians living in villages near Ramallah hold U.S. citizenship. As Israel expands its illegal settlements, many have lost property to settler attacks or Israeli army raids. Others have been injured or killed in attacks involving Israeli settlers. Nur Odeh reports from Turmasaya, where some Palestinian Americans raised the U.S. flag as a means of protection, but it's not been enough to stop the attacks.
4: 80% of residents here in Turmasaya near Ramallah are U.S. citizens. They're now taking extreme measures to protect against settler attacks, like setting up barbed wire on their fences, welding their windows shut. And now some of them are raising American flags, hoping that would offer them some form of protection. But the flag didn't stop Israeli soldiers from taking over the home of Dr. Hassan Shukri. He's a neurologist from Syracuse in New York who was in Turmasaya for a short visit. Soldiers gave him 1 hour to pack his belongings and leave.
5: He took everything quickly, fast. We collect everything we have. We're under so much stress, anxiety, and wow, this is unbelievable. How this could happen to somebody?
4: The family contacted the U.S. Embassy. 4 hours later, the soldiers left. These break-ins are a regular occurrence. 2 years ago, Israeli soldiers broke all the doors in Dr. Shukri's home and stayed for days, leaving it in shambles. The embassy did not intervene. Dr. Shukri's balcony overlooks all of Turmusaya and its now forbidden valleys. Israeli settlers have barred the owners from accessing two-thirds of their lands.
5: We cannot go beyond this house here. My cousin's house over there, this house over there, the first one you came here. We cannot, everybody go there will be in there. Look at, see the flag over this building. They took that building already.
4: Fear is palpable here. Settler attacks occur daily. During our visit, they were busy expanding yet another illegal settlement outpost on people's land.
6: My biggest fear is, you know, having a settler come into my house and asking me to leave at gunpoint.
4: Yasser practiced law in Anaheim in California for 36 years. He's now a council member in Turmasaya and tells us he experienced settler attacks firsthand.
6: I, for myself, own 2 acres just down from here, about 100 meters down from here, and I cannot reach it because I tried many, many times. The usual response I get is a settler with the gun asking me to leave. You know, if somebody points a gun at you and asks you to leave, you're gonna leave.
4: The U.S. flag should give residents here a cushion of protection, he said, but that people's lived experiences here have shown otherwise. Nur Odeh, Al Jazeera, Turmasaya, Palestine.
1: Spanish Prime Minister Pedro Sanchez says he's asked Morocco to strengthen border controls after a surge in migrants entering the Spanish North African territory of Ceuta. The leader of Ceuta says about 60,000 migrants have entered the region in the past 24 hours, and 34 people have died while attempting the crossing. Most of the migrants get to Ceuta by swimming around the border fence. Both Spain and Morocco have deployed troops to reinforce the border security. Well, this was the scene at the Tarajal border crossing between Ceuta and Morocco. Hundreds of migrants rushed into the territory on Friday. And Spanish authorities say that around 25,000 migrants have now voluntarily returned to Morocco.
7: We define what happened yesterday as an attack, a violation of Spain's territorial integrity. Ceuta is a Spanish city, and what happened yesterday deserves our strongest possible rebuke and condemnation. We reject, condemn, and regard as deplorable the violation and attack on the territorial integrity of a Spanish city.
1: Well, Ceuta is located on the northern coast of Africa. Along with another Spanish territory of Melilla, that form the European Union's only land borders with the African continent. Both have come under pressure from migrants trying to reach Europe. And there were confrontations overnight between migrants and police near Morocco's border with Melilla. Crowds threw rocks and set police cars on fire. Security forces arrested dozens of people trying to cross into the Spanish territory. And earlier this month, the Spanish Supreme Court ruled anyone arriving by sea cannot be turned away. Al Jazeera's Jonah

0: all reports.
1: They began to arrive at dawn, some swimming, others barely afloat, approaching the Spanish enclave of Ceuta. Within hours, there were many more. Coast and border guard officers looking on as the numbers grew, intervening occasionally to rescue around 300 people in trouble in the water. Surrounded by Morocco, Spain's North African enclaves of Ceuta and Melilla are the only land borders between Africa and the European Union. An exhausted scramble onto dry land.
2: Viva España!
1: And the joy of setting foot on European soil. Where dozens have died trying in recent months, authorities say hundreds have succeeded this week alone. Illegal migration into Ceuta and Melilla is nothing new, mainly Moroccans and Algerians skirting tight border security and scaling high fences to get in. These scenes reminiscent of May 2021 when 10,000 people arrived in a matter of days. They're often subject to arrest and forcible return, but a Spanish Supreme Court ruling this month has banned the practice of so-called hot returns for those arriving by sea, and with that, the number of arrivals has surged. Jonah Hull, Al Jazeera.
0: Kuwait says it's destroyed drones that entered its airspace and reported damage caused by falling shrapnel. It comes after Iran says it launched drones at Kuwait's Ahmed al-Jaber airbase overnight. Tehran says the attack was in response to Thursday night's U.S. strikes on Iran. And American airstrikes hit several Iranian cities on Thursday. Iranian state media say a couple with a child, as well as at least three members of the Revolutionary Guard, were killed. The Iranian parliament speaker says the United States will pay a price for the killing of civilians. And joining me now live from London is Alex Alfiraz Shears, a military and defense analyst. Alex, good to see you. Well, there's a bit of a toxic distrust, if you would call it that, in these diplomatic negotiations that's making it really difficult for the parties now to move forward with any kind of meaningful negotiations. So how do you overcome that problem of distrust? Or do you think that the solution could actually be in the use of military force?
3: No, absolutely not. Quite the opposite. That is precisely the thing that is exacerbating the situation in the Gulf at the moment. The situation here can be characterized as crisis instability, whereby both sides, as a result of the distrust that you've correctly pointed out, think that there is a greater incentive in the use of force, in engaging in coercive use of force, rather than the incentive to de-escalate. And that's fundamentally the problem that we see here in the Strait of Hormuz. Both sides are actually escalating vertically. They're increasing their target sets. The United States is intensifying its attacks on critical national infrastructure in Iran. It's targeting logistical nodes like bridges. And it's continuing to attack those kinetic capabilities that Iran has along its coast, but also deeper into the country. Meanwhile, Iran is escalating its own attacks on Gulf countries, U.S. bases, but not just the U.S. bases. We've also seen an attack on desalination plants in Qatar recently, for example. So the big issue here is the parties need to exercise restraint. And once you exercise restraint, you can get to a place of crisis stability. And again, the trust here is the distrust, rather, is the biggest obstacle to that.
0: So how do you incentivize the parties to move into the face of restraints when you've got both sides using quite harsh rhetoric? They keep on striking each other. Now you've seen civilians killed on the Iranian side, for example. You've got U.S. soldiers being killed in Jordan. How do you get to that point where both sides think, okay, you know what? Restraint, well, that's the name of the game.
3: Well, the United States needs to come to terms with the fact that military activity has not worked. They've increased their target sets, as I said. They've conducted vertical forms of escalation by pummeling Iran for a fortnight. That didn't work. Now they're returning to that. Kinetic activity is simply not working for the United States with regards to its objectives. Its only objective at this point that can be achieved is around the Strait of Hormuz because they don't have any other strategic objectives. So that needs to be a reality that people like Bradley Cooper, who's head of CENTCOM, people like Dan Kane, who's head of the Joint Chiefs of Staff, and of course, Hegseth and Trump as well, need to realize that military activity is not altering the strategic calculus of the leadership in Iran. Now, the only way, really, to incentivize this restraint, to incentivize a situation of crisis stability, is to revert back to Clause 5 of the MOU. Now, the MOU was a flawed document. Yes, that's true. But Clause 5 actually does have the nucleus of a potential pathway forward with regards to the administrative management of the Strait of Hormuz. So both sides need to find a way to get back to that clause, to find a way to refine it, and to allow time to pass, to allow Iran to actually administer the passage of vessels to and fro the Strait of Hormuz without being undermined with things like a southern corridor or even, you know, Saudi Arabia seeking to diversify the route and use the Red Sea to export its oil. So going back to Clause 5, that's really, I think, the only way to get to a place of restraint and stability.
0: You mentioned Clause 5. You know, it talks about how actually Iran is supposed to ensure the safe passage of vessels through the Strait of Hormuz. But it doesn't actually give Iran the exclusive right to manage the Strait of Hormuz. But you're talking about actually giving that to Iran. I mean, what do you achieve by that? Is it the question of sort of the lesser evil here about providing this to Iran so that you can move forward? Or, you know, do you risk of actually, if you provide that to Iran, then you change the world order by giving Iran the ability to control what was supposed to be an open waterway?
3: Yeah, I think the issue here is that we have to come to the fact, we have to confront the reality that you're not going to open the Strait of Hormuz through the use of military force. And so at this stage, Iran's objectives to keep the Strait of Hormuz closed is working. So how do we get past this impasse? Now, Clause 5 does provide Iran with administrative management over the Strait of Hormuz for a period of 30 to 60 days. And it doesn't allow the Iranians to charge a toll levy, for example. It doesn't give the Iranians permanent control or indefinite control over the Strait of Hormuz. So what needs to be done is to refine Clause 5, to have an accord based on Clause 5 that would include a verification mechanism, that would include greater intelligence sharing between Iran, mediators like Pakistan, and then the GCC countries and the United States, so that we can start building confidence with regards to the Strait of Hormuz, with regards to the situation over the Strait of Hormuz. And after a 30 to 60-day period, we can start to actually negotiate some of the factors that seem to be the sticking points between the two sides. And it starts with cultivating confidence. Cultivating that confidence requires restraint, as I said earlier, and we have to allow Clause 5 to actually play out to see if it can lead to something more substantive in terms of a negotiated settlement.
0: All right, that is Alex Alfiraz Shears, a defense analyst, joining us live from London. Thank you so much, Alex. And still ahead here on Al Jazeera, the struggle to extinguish wildfires across southern Europe. It's one of the worst fire seasons on records.
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4: The relationship between legacy news media and the president is incredibly tense.
5: What the algorithm can say, what the algorithm cannot say. These are all policy decisions that are driven by human beings.
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7: Do we have an expectation that the billionaires are going to prioritize free speech over their investment?
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9: The ousting of Bangladesh's former prime minister in 2024 ushered in new elections along with a surge of fake news. Amidst the upheaval, a journalist launches an independent organization to debunk falsities and train a new generation of fact-checkers in the fight for his nation's democratic future. Witness Bangladesh's Truth Seeker on Al Jazeera.

0: You're watching Al Jazeera, our top stories this hour. The U.S. president has announced an agreement that would see the disarmament of Hamas and other armed groups in Gaza and the withdrawal of Israeli forces. Donald Trump is calling this development a major milestone. There's no official confirmation from Israel or Hamas, but a member of Hamas' negotiating team told Al Jazeera the group will not take any steps on disarmament unless Israel withdraws its forces from Gaza. The leader of the Spanish enclave of Ceuta says about 60,000 migrants have entered the region in the past 24 hours. He says at least 34 people died while trying to make this journey. Most of the migrants reached Ceuta by swimming around a border fence. The Ebola outbreak in the Democratic Republic of Congo is the second largest on record globally. Well, that's according to government data, with the number of confirmed cases rising to over 3,500. But the World Health Organization warns cases could be four times higher. More than 1,500 deaths have been recorded so far. Ebola is a contagious virus that causes severe illness. It spreads through direct contact with the blood or bodily fluids of an infected person or animal and contaminated objects. Early symptoms can feel like flu at first, with fever, fatigue, headaches, and muscle pain. Over time, the virus weakens the immune system and damages organs. Patients may suffer from severe dehydration, bleeding, and even death. There's no approved vaccine for the Bunjibujo strain of the Ebola virus, which is associated with this outbreak in the DRC and in Uganda. Now to speak to David Monkley. He is the World Vision Director for Eastern Democratic Republic of Congo. He joins me live from Goma in the DRC. Sir, good to have you on the program. What's your vision now? What's your rather view of the how fast this virus is spreading?
1: Gone beyond all expectations. I remember in May, there were 20 to 30 cases a day, up to 40. We're consistently now over 100 cases a day. We could be looking at much more during the month of August. This has gotten completely out of control, and it's at crisis levels.
0: Why is it completely out of control? What's gone wrong here?
1: Well, to be honest, at the beginning, this was misdiagnosed. It was a certain strain of Ebola that hadn't been captured. So already many cases existed. So we were already, as a humanitarian community, kind of fighting against a large number. And since then, it's been incredibly difficult to get the necessary resources to be able to combat this with so many cases. And those cases have since grown further still, to new locations, to new health zones. And as such, we've really had a difficult time kind of wrapping our arms around this response. And we're still trying to do so now.
0: So where do you see this going? If it's out of control now, is it going to keep on spreading to other countries?
1: There are border measures in place from Uganda and Rwanda. The concern is that this could go further into the DRC. There have been new cases in Otwele. There could be more cases in the Grand Nord, part of North Kivu. So it really is a crisis for the DRC. If we can marshal the resources necessary, we can do so much work in terms of prevention and mitigation to at-risk communities. But right now, we don't have enough resources, and the threat is still there.
0: As a healthcare worker, when you work with these patients, how is it for you as an individual treating patients with such a deadly virus?
1: I think for so many of the health workers, they're putting themselves directly in harm's way. That extends, of course, to people working in the community who are trying to do necessary prevention activities. So it's incredibly difficult to ask teams to go where they're putting their lives potentially at risk as they're looking to save so many countless children and families. It's a really difficult headspace to be in.
0: Should people be afraid of this? I mean, should they employ social distancing? Or do you think that is it just enough to make sure that the patients are in one place and then everyone else are safe?
1: I think so much of the challenges for this response right now is that there's a lot of mistrust in the communities about what exactly is happening. So a lot of our efforts need to be going towards communicating properly with the communities, having community leaders also communicate this, because there are millions of people at risk. So there is a lot of work being done for those infected. There needs to be so much more done for surrounding communities who are at risk of this disease.
0: And what would that be?
1: I would say, again, it's working hand in hand with faith leaders, with local authorities, with churches, schools, marketplaces, to really ensure that, as you say, social distancing, proper hand washing, usage of gels, if possible, making sure the communities have access to those resources, and that they're brought into the discussion on what is good mitigation measures. Right now, that's happening, not nearly enough.
0: David Monkley, joining us live from Goma. Thank you so much, sir. A heavy police presence in Zimbabwe's capital appears to have deterred planned anti-government protesters. Zimbabweans ignored calls to demonstrate on Friday against recent constitutional changes signed into law earlier this month. Opposition politicians are unhappy about amendments, including delaying national elections and extending the president's rule. Now, Haru Mutasa reports from Harare.
2: To hold a public gathering in Zimbabwe, you need police permission, and those are hardly ever granted, especially when it's for an anti-government protest. So this is what happens usually the morning of a planned protest. People wake up and they assess the mood in the city centre, see how things are feeling on the ground. Some people have opened their shops, but others are still approaching a wait-and-see attitude. You see those shops there, those are closed. Chances are, because this protest has been banned by the police, there will be no demonstration, mass demonstration in this part of the capital anyway. So chances are the businesses will open and people will resume. For example, this one you can see is slowly starting to open. Now, this protest was called by civil society groups and opposition leaders. They're saying that they aren't happy with recent changes to the constitution, changes which have delayed elections from 2028 to 2030. And some opposition leaders say that this is the governing party's UNPF's attempt to grab and hold on to power.
3: When we went to war, we're fighting for the people, right? We're fighting for one man, one vote. And that's what we want to see happening. We are not fighting for a dynasty or anything along those lines.
2: Police have been deployed to certain areas in the capital, places where people normally gather to protest. Now, those areas have been sealed off. People can't access those particular areas. Now, some Zimbabweans are angry about the recent changes to the constitution, and these changes include extending the electoral cycles of the presidential, local government and parliamentary elections from 5 to 7 years, and that only MPs going forward can vote for the president and not people themselves. That's why some people are angry. The government has said that they will clamp down on anyone who causes problems.
4: Preserving, safeguarding and protecting our peace, security, our unity and development remains our collective moral and sacred duty. Household by household, village by village.
2: We're not seeing people protesting, but opposition groups say they will not be silent. Several cases have been filed at the Constitutional Court. Zimbabweans saying that a national referendum should have been held before changes to the constitution were done. The governing ZANU-PF party says a referendum is not necessary. Haru Mutasa, Al Jazeera, Harare.
0: Ukraine's president says his military has targeted several Russian infrastructure facilities, including logistics centers and an oil refinery. The governor of Russia's Volgograd region says at least 5 people have been injured. The area is home to a refinery owned by Russian multinational Lukoil. Russia's top online retailer, Wildberries, says one of its logistics hubs there caught fire. In the Tatarstan region, another strike targeted a warehouse for another e-commerce company. No casualties were reported there. Since July the 18th, Ukrainian drones have targeted at least 10 different Wildberries warehouses or logistics sites across Russia and Crimea. Kyiv accuses the company of supporting Moscow and its war effort in Ukraine. Yulia Shapovalova has more from Moscow.
5: Every strike brings civilian casualties, as we know. Around a dozen people have already died and many more have been injured in these attacks, probably not today, but before. If we talk about ordinary Russians, they, of course, follow the news. They realize that the war is getting closer to them and it can seriously affect their well-being. But still, their lives haven't been affected that much. They still feel safe. There are still plenty of goods on online retailer platforms, and those who are really struggling right now are some of those traders who used to sell on Wildberries, and they report

0: To the multi-million dollar losses. Walgreens has transferred the second tranche of payments to some of those sellers, whose goods were affected by the attack on the company's logistics facilities. And in the second stage, the company has paid compensations to 97,000 entrepreneurs, including those sellers who had already received initial payments. So basically, what we are hearing right now, and we're hearing from analysts, they say that Ukraine is trying to target Russia's banking system, because many of those traders, they used to take loans at banks, and right now they're not able to pay them back. And of course, generally speaking, the fatigue with this war is, of course, growing by the day.
1: Explosions have been reported in western Ukraine. A large plume of smoke was seen rising in the region of Khmelnytsky. Witnesses say there are casualties, although there's been no official confirmation. Authorities say they are now working to determine the cause of this blast. To southern Europe now, where emergency crews are struggling to contain wildfires that have burned through homes, roads and forests. Multiple heat waves have helped fuel flames in several countries this year. France and Spain have been hit the hardest. Thousands of homes have been destroyed, forcing hundreds of thousands of people to flee, although some of them have been allowed to return home in recent days. And Greece is also battling devastating wildfires amid severe droughts. At least three firefighters have died while trying to contain these blazes. Thousands of people have been evacuated from the tourist island of Crete. And France has already surpassed its previous record for the area burned, with more than 910 square kilometers destroyed this year alone. In Spain, the total burned area remains below previous years, but current trends suggest it could be heading for one of its worst wildfire seasons. Across the European Union, the total area burned has now exceeded last year's record. Wolfgang Kramer is an emeritus research professor with France's National Center for Scientific Research. He says the wildfires are a direct consequence of climate change.
2: The situation that we have is, of course, one of extreme drought and extreme heat in all of the countries around the Mediterranean. And this heat alone, before there's any fire, is actually killing more people than the fires do. We have an excess mortality of several thousand deaths already this year in France alone, which are attributed to the heat and to the drought. These are silent deaths in homes of elderly people and children, and we should not forget them when we look at the fires, which have also killed people and led to a large loss of properties and businesses. But they are more spectacular at the moment, and all the attention is going to them. The large increase of burnt area, the large losses, the large increase in the number of fires, they are exactly what we have been predicting and projecting for more than 35 years for the case of insufficient climate policies. And this is what we must remember as well, that governments around the world have not done what they have committed themselves to in the United Nations Framework Convention on Climate Change in 1992, which is to avoid dangerous climate change. So we have dangerous climate change, and we have the predictable consequences.
1: At least four bodies have been recovered after an avalanche on Broad Peak Mountain in northern Pakistan. Six others are still missing, including the world-renowned Nepali climber Nirmal Nims Purja. He's best known for climbing all 14 of the world's 8,000-meter peaks in just over 6 months in 2019. And still ahead here on Al Jazeera. Where sea is the only escape, a swimming coach in Gaza is creating a safe space for children who've already lost so much. Plus,
3: these are captured street cats. Should they be cared for or culled? That's the question up for debate in South Korea, where stray cat numbers are growing rapidly. I'm Jack Barton. I'll explain both sides of the argument coming up.
4: $50 15 years ago, the Philippines launched one of the world's most ambitious regreening projects.
5: Because it's a lot of money. With that kind of money, we should have doubled our forests.
4: By paying locals to plant and tend millions of trees, they plan to restore forests, cultivate barren land, combat climate change, and reduce poverty. But 101 East reveals how the program has failed to meet most targets.
6: The thing about satellite images is that they don't lie.
4: Failing the Philippines' forests on Al Jazeera.
7: The latest news as it breaks.
8: Russian ballistic missile attacks have been mounting over the last several weeks, and casualties along with them.
7: With detailed coverage.
9: The country has already seen a heavy pounding rain in certain cities, and everybody is now taking preparatory measures in order to prevent another catastrophe.
7: From around the world.
10: Keiko Fujimori will now take up residence here. She will be Peru's ninth president in 10 years.

0: Nearly 3 years of Israeli bombardment have left hundreds of thousands of children in Gaza with no homes, no schools, no parks, and no playgrounds. But a swimming coach has created a space where children can escape, at least for a brief moment. Al Jazeera's Mu'adh Al-Khalout has this story from Deir al-Balah.
1: Every morning, these children gather on the beach to learn how to swim. The lessons have become a sanctuary for dozens of young people who have lived through hunger, fear, and repeated displacement for nearly 3 years. Al-Mashabat is 13 years old. Her mother was killed in an Israeli strike in May.
2: The sea is our only escape. Every day, my friends and I come here to swim and take a break from the long lines for bread and water. Being by the sea gives us a sense of peace and is one of the few things that still brings us joy.
1: It's also a chance to escape the harsh reality of living in overcrowded tent camps. The classes are organized by Amjad Tantish, a professional swimming coach, and his team of volunteers.
3: We started this initiative to help the children recover from war traumas and help offer them psychosocial support and also equip them against drowning. Hundreds of thousands of children are forced to live next to the sea while has no experience at swimming, in swimming.
4: Amjad founded the school in honor of his brother Bahjat. He was killed in an Israeli attack while they were fleeing their home in Beit Lahia last year. Amjad says his brother taught him how to swim, and by teaching youngsters, he's keeping his brother's memory alive.
1: In a place where war has taken away homes, classrooms, and loved ones, the sea offers something many of these youngsters haven't experienced in years. Freedom, fun, and the chance to be a child again. Mu'adh Al-Khalout, Al Jazeera, Deir al-Balah, Palestine.
0: Gun control is back in the headlines in the U.S. The Supreme Court is getting ready to hear two cases on whether it's lawful for states to ban ownership of assault rifles. Matthew Torres reports from Washington.
5: It's the worst school shooting in U.S. history. 32 people, most of them students, were killed in the Virginia Tech massacre in 2007. It inspired Andrew Goddard to fight for stricter gun laws after his son was critically injured.
6: He lost so much blood. He had five holes in him, four entries and one exit.
5: While handguns like the ones used in the shooting remained the most commonly used weapon in the U.S., assault-style rifles and high-capacity magazines have become a focal point in states that have banned or restricted them.
6: No, I'm not against people owning guns, but I'm against them having the ability to kill large numbers of people very quickly, and because I don't see that as a necessity of self-defense.
5: In the next term, the U.S. Supreme Court is due to hear two cases challenging whether owning AR-15-style semi-automatic rifles is protected under the Second Amendment.
7: When it comes to a right, what matters is it's a right. It's protected. And that's the end of the story.
5: They've been used in some of the nation's worst mass shootings. But gun rights activists argue the type of firearm doesn't change the constitutional right to own it.
7: We often hear people say, well, the AR-15 is a weapon of war. And my response is, so what? My right to own a weapon of war is protected.
5: If the court strikes down the bans, the ruling could affect about a dozen states, including Virginia, where legislation prohibits the sale and future possession of assault weapons.
8: The governor signed it into law this year, but legal challenges are preventing it from being enforced across the state, leaving businesses to either keep selling their supply or remove them altogether.
5: One gun store employee says business fell about 30% after the store stopped selling AR-15s.
9: The main reason for pulling the supply was to make sure we stay in compliance with the law. It is a law, no matter what, whether it's an injunction or not.
5: Gun rights advocates expect the conservative majority court to overturn the bans. Supporters like Goddard are hoping the Supreme Court upholds them.
6: Bring on your court challenge and show that this ban on future sales will prevent you from being able to defend yourself.
5: Matthew Torres, Al Jazeera, Washington.
0: For more than two decades, South Korea has relied on a policy of trapping and neutering to manage stray cat colonies. Conservationists say the cats are killing native species and should be culled, something animal welfare groups say is inhumane. A petition to change current laws has gained enough support now to force a debate in the National Assembly. Jack Barton has more from the South Korean capital, Seoul.
10: Stray cats hunting birds. These bodies were collected at one location in a single day by high-profile birdwatcher Kim O-jin, whose image of a feral cat killing a protected species triggered a national debate on whether South Korea should adopt Australia's policy of killing stray cats to protect native species.
11: I've witnessed many cases where wild birds are killed by cats, or exhausted migratory birds after flying long distances are killed shortly after they arrive.
10: The law as it stands is on the side of the cats.
12: Under the Animal Protection Act, anyone convicted of killing an animal could face up to 3 years in prison, although the longest sentence handed down so far was 14 months to a man who killed 76 cats after a stray scratched his car. The court ruled his actions indescribably cruel.
10: One of the many feeding stations set up by so-called cat mums. They feed strays and have become the first link in a system designed to control cat numbers without killing them.
13: People providing food and water monitor the cats in their neighbourhoods. When necessary, they report them to the local authorities or shelters. The cats are trapped and brought to us for surgery.
10: It's called TNR, trap, neuter, return. Dr. Ju performs up to three surgeries daily.
13: We're still in the process of building a well-functioning system, so there's still work to do.
10: The founder of this non-profit shelter has staked her work on this approach.
14: Neutering and adoption is the most reasonable, practical and effective approach.
10: But these images have raised questions about TNR's effectiveness. Kim says he's not anti-cat and has adopted a stray. But at the very least, he says cats should be microchipped like dogs, so they can't be abandoned without consequence, and that a German-style law should be introduced, making people who feed cats their legal keepers, liable for damages or injuries they cause, and responsible for their medical bills. Jack Barton, Al Jazeera, Seoul.
0: Asia has now joined Europe and North and Central America in rejecting FIFA's latest commercial plans. The World Football Governing Body has hit back, saying nobody is selling football. FIFA plans to create a new commercial company and sell a minority stake to private investors. On Thursday, UEFA announced it would boycott future FIFA events. FIFA boss Infantino's own senior advisor has also resigned in protests. And stay with us here on Al Jazeera. My good friend and colleague Adrian Finnegan will be here in just a few minutes.
15: The 2026 war on Iran has sent shockwaves across the globe. But how did it come to be? Tracing a history of coups, revolutions, hostage-taking, covert operations and proxy wars, Al Jazeera asks how a relationship once defined by cooperation evolved into perhaps the modern world's most consequential

0: conflict. Iran, the making of a war on Al Jazeera.
1: The receding waters are slowly revealing the magnitude of this disaster. Many parts of Maiduguri remain underwater.
2: We lost everything. We don't even have anywhere again to go to.
1: The departure of the French forces leaves the protection of the territory of Chad now in the hands of these officers and men. More than half the population of Lagos live in informal settlements like this. There is a constant struggle to put food on the table and access to clean water and electricity here.
3: Will the U.S. Democratic Party be forced to shift to the left? How is the United States reshaping Latin America? Is this the beginning of a new chapter in the Middle East? Join me, Steve Clemens, every week where I'm going to bring you the latest analysis, pull apart fact from fiction.
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5: Over more than 20 years, Farah Laria has built a life in Florida. She was granted temporary protected status, TPS, after an earthquake in Haiti. Now she could lose everything as the Trump administration moves to withdraw TPS protection from hundreds of thousands of people. Temporary protected status doesn't offer a path to permanent residence. Beneficiaries rely on administrations periodically extending the designation. It makes them particularly vulnerable to changes in government policy. The Trump administration says TPS incentivizes illegal immigration. It says affected migrants should leave the country voluntarily or face deportation.

0: Hello, I'm Adrian Finnegan. This is Al Jazeera, live from Doha. The top stories this hour. Donald Trump's Board of Peace outlines its peace plan for Gaza, saying that Israel and Hamas must end military operations without delay. Hamas accepts the proposal with conditions, saying that Israel must halt its attacks on Gaza as an essential first step. Also ahead,
1: Palestinian Americans are taking extreme measures to protect themselves from settler attacks. That story coming up from Turmus Aya.
0: Spain deploys soldiers to its territory of Ceuta in North Africa after nearly 60,000 migrants crossed over from Morocco in just 24 hours. Plus, Russia says that it's come under attack from Ukrainian drones once again, targeting the warehouses of its biggest online retailers. US President Donald Trump's Board of Peace for Gaza has released a statement outlining the details of an agreement that Trump says will disarm Hamas and other Palestinian groups in the Strip and will see Israel withdraw its forces. It says the parties aim at ending the cycle of destruction, securing the complete Israeli withdrawal from the Gaza Strip, restoring normal life, enabling Palestinian governance, reconstruction, security, recovery and economic development. Hamas has issued a statement in response, insisting that Israel must stop its attacks as an essential entry point towards implementation. The group also insists putting down its heavy weapons is conditional on the right to self-determination. Israeli forces attack Gaza almost every day despite a US-backed ceasefire. A child has been taken to hospital in Gaza City on Friday after an Israeli strike injured at least two people. Witnesses say that they were standing next to a mosque in the northern part of the city when it happened. Many Palestinians say they don't believe the latest steps announced by Trump will make any difference.
2: We haven't seen any agreement before, nothing. You say we agreed on 20 points, but we haven't seen any single point implemented in full, not a single one. You, President Donald Trump, you should start it from your end. Cease fire, stop the assassinations, and complete the Israeli military's withdrawal from the Gaza Strip. We are not seeing any agreement at all, nothing from what he is saying. Where is it?
3: We pray to God for good, but these promises they keep talking about never materialize. Every time they say there'll be a ceasefire, giving people some hope, but everything goes backwards, nothing happens. We in Khan Yunis live amidst the rubble and stones. The gunfire is unimaginable. We are among the debris. People have been injured and others have been killed. Fear grips the children. When they hear gunfire, everybody drops to the ground as if we

0: weapons, the Israelis starting their eventual pullout from all places that they have been holding inside Gaza since the ceasefire took effect several months ago. And then they will also be working through the details of trying to set up this new interim government that will replace what had been a Hamas-led government in Gaza. Overall, the Board of Peace says the projected timeline for the complete transition to a demilitarized Gaza would be 3 years. But a U.S. official has stressed to reporters on the sidelines of this announcement that timelines could shift based on facts on the ground. But as long as both Hamas and Israel are hewing to their commitments under this agreement, things should move. The timeline, 14 weeks, a couple of months to bring in an international security force to help maintain security, 3 years overall to complete this transition.
1: Let's bring in Hani Mahmoud in Gaza City. Hani, Hamas, with its newly elected leader, Khalil al-Hayya, what are they saying about this deal?
2: Well, generally, Hamas issued a statement and declaring acceptance of the broader framework of this deal. Now, the tricks are in the details of how are they going to be worked out. One of their senior officials and leading part of the leading negotiations team stated that the issue of disarmament is tied strongly to reconstruction and withdrawal of the Israeli military. These sorts of preconditions exist, and they've been the main subject over the past months. From day one, the 20-point peace plan was presented by Donald Trump. The sticking points have been the disarmament and the Israeli military withdrawal from the Gaza Strip. So in the framework has been agreed upon. However, in when it comes to the details, there is still a sticking point that needs to be sorted out, needs to be clarified, because the public here does not have much knowledge on what's going on, whether these points are going to be discussed and negotiated behind closed doors, or are they going to at some point be to be aware of the details that are going to be affecting their lives. Because here, after 3 years of war, Palestinians are asking, are they going to see an actual change or a positive change that affecting their life, or things are going to remain the same as the past months? Repeated statements, repeated announcement of political breakthrough only ended into collapse or failure to cause any meaningful change here.
1: Well, you touched upon it a few moments ago, but what sort of timeline does the White House foresee for the implementation of this plan?
0: Overall, it's 3 years. It could slide depending on circumstances on the ground, according to U.S. officials. But they are really trying to put public pressure on both Hamas and on Israel to keep their sides in this bargain, to not do anything to instigate a new level of tension between the two parties. They say that there's simply too much at risk. The fact that upwards of 2 million Palestinians living in Gaza are not living normal lives. Their homes have been destroyed because of the war after the October 7th attack. Their industry, their farming, all of the factors that make up a working society need to be rebuilt. Without that, according to U.S. officials, you're going to see ongoing tensions, ongoing stress between Israel and the Palestinians living in Gaza, because there is this current political vacuum. The U.S. is very keen to stand up this new organization called the National Committee for the Administration of Gaza, or NCAG, in order to provide government services to the people of Gaza. They are very keen to stand up this international security force that is supposedly going to be led by a U.S. military general, but working in coordination with the United Nations to help provide security, reassuring the Israeli government that it's not going to see any more attacks similar to what happened on October 7th, 2023. You're going to see an effort to really try to put up what the U.S. is calling a non-political, technocratic style of governance in Gaza in order to try to move this area from what had been an area of tension and stress and death

0: one that is thriving alongside Israel. The long-term goal, according to the Trump administration, has been to try to get to a point where they can revisit trying to establish a two-state solution. But we are many, many years away from that, given that the timeline for this entire process, just in Gaza, is upwards of 3 years. So not before 2029 should this be completed.
1: Hani, Donald Trump calls this a monumental step towards lasting peace and security. Is that how Palestinians in Gaza see it?
2: The opposite, exactly the opposite of judging from what we're hearing from people so far. It's late afternoon, and so far we've talked to some of the people here, and already they're giving us that reaction that is very cautious, a cautious hope, filled with lots of skepticism. Again, it has to do with past experiences, the many failures that people were forced to experience over the past months. Many statements, many announcements of political breakthrough or progress only ended in collapse or failure to cause any meaningful change in their life. And this time, they're being careful. They're not interested in the politics behind all of this, not interested in the political aspect of the governance, the disarmament. What they want is more of something immediate that concerns their life. So their immediate concern revolves around the bombing, whether it's going to stop or not, whether they can go outside running their daily errand without the constant fear of being attacked by these unexpected, unpredictable drone strikes that have been going on for a while. In fact, just as we speak, a drone strike in Deir al-Balah on Salah al-Din Road, just one person reported killed. That's the kind of things that people worried about. They want to feel safe out in the street. They want to see more of the humanitarian aid coming in, the flow sufficient, the amount is enough for everyone, as well as the withdrawal of the Israeli military so they can go back to their homes. The vast majority of Palestinians are displaced in displacement camps here, and their living conditions are very, very difficult to experience. And so far, that's what they are concerned about, not just the politics behind everything.
1: Al Jazeera's Hani Mahmoud in Gaza City and Rosalind Jordan at the White House in Washington. Many thanks to you both. Well, Nida Ibrahim has more now on the reaction in Israel, reporting from near Ramallah in the occupied West Bank.
3: Israel has long demanded the full disarmament of Hamas, saying that all weapons need to be laid and need to be put outside of Gaza, not stored with a Palestinian entity, overlooked by an international body, saying that this has not been tested before, so they cannot guarantee that it works. Of course, Israel has long used security as a way to derail potential agreements, as a way to point out that Hamas is not respecting its end of the bargain, when in fact we see how the Israeli forces keep bombarding inside Gaza, bombarding people there, and they're the ones who are breaching the ceasefire. But at the same time, we are looking at this as a way that President Trump has been trying to push Netanyahu in order to achieve some progress in the besieged Gaza Strip because of the agreement that Trump himself has been interested in and has been advocating for. And that's why it's seen that the latest meeting, although we don't know much about it and how what happened behind the closed doors, but it is believed that there's pressure from Trump to Netanyahu to move forward with the next stage, even if the current agreement does not meet all of the Israeli requirements. But it's interesting to see how Israel is going to try to spin this, how Israel is going to try to find obstacles and find ways not to go through with this agreement. But it's also interesting to notice and see what pressure will come from the Americans on Netanyahu, because it's seen here as the only way Netanyahu would be forced to do something that is seemed as a progress on the ground. Why? Because he's heading into elections and he has his constituents to worry about, and he has a lot of opponents inside Israel who are criticizing him. One of them, Gabi Eisenkot, and he was one of the former chief of staffs of the army. And he says that the fact that Netanyahu did not tell people about the nature of the agreement means that Israel was not a party of it, and saying that all Netanyahu will be judged on is whether this agreement eventually will lead to the goals of the war that have been declared by Netanyahu at the beginning of the assault and the genocide on Gaza, which are to get the full dismantlement and destruction of Hamas and not have it able to run Gaza whatsoever.
1: Israeli settlers have ramped up their attacks in the occupied West Bank, many of them around the city of Nablus. At least 10 people, including 4 children, have been tear-gassed by settlers who who were accompanied by Israeli forces in Al Junaid. A Palestinian man has been shot in the village of Burin. Israeli settlers have set fire to dozens of olive groves and have stopped Palestinians from putting the fires out. Palestinian graves have also been attacked in the Nablus area. Meanwhile, Israeli settlers have carried out another attack in the occupied West Bank village of Tel. Last week, they attacked homes and people in that same village. Four Palestinians and two Israelis were killed in the incident. Tens of thousands of Palestinians living in villages near Ramallah hold US citizenship. As Israel expands its illegal settlements, many have lost property to settler attacks or Israeli army raids. Others have been injured or killed in attacks involving Israeli settlers. Al Jazeera's Noor Odeh reports now from Thomas Eyre, where some Palestinian Americans raised the US flag as a means of protection, but it's not been enough to stop the attacks.
4: 80% of residents here in Turmas Aya near Ramallah are U.S. citizens. They're now taking extreme measures to protect against settler attacks, like setting up barbed wire on their fences, welding their windows shut. And now some of them are raising American flags, hoping that would offer them some form of protection. But the flag didn't stop Israeli soldiers from taking over the home of Dr. Hassan Shukri. He's a neurologist from Syracuse in New York who was in Turmas Aya for a short visit. Soldiers gave him 1 hour to pack his belongings and leave.
5: He took everything quickly, fast. We collect everything we have. We're under so much stress, anxiety, and wow, this is unbelievable. How this could happen to somebody?
4: The family contacted the U.S. Embassy. 4 hours later, the soldiers left. These break-ins are a regular occurrence. 2 years ago, Israeli soldiers broke all the doors in Dr. Shukri's home and stayed for days, leaving it in shambles. The embassy did not intervene. Dr. Shukri's balcony overlooks all of Turmus Aya and it's now Forbidden Valleys. Israeli settlers have barred the owners from accessing two-thirds of their lands.
5: We cannot go beyond this house here. My cousin's house over there, this house over there, the first one you came here. We cannot, everybody go there will be in there. Look and see the flag over this building. They took that building already.
4: Fear is palpable here. Settler attacks occur daily. During our visit, they were busy expanding yet another illegal settlement outpost on people's land.
6: My biggest fear is, you know, having a settler come into my house and asking me to leave at gunpoint.
4: Yasser practiced law in Anaheim in California for 36 years. He's now a council member in Turmas Aya and tells us he experienced settler attacks firsthand.
6: I, for myself, own 2 acres just down from here, about 100 meters down from here, and I cannot reach it because I tried many, many times. The usual response I get is a settler with the gun asking me to leave. You know, if somebody points a gun at you and asks you to leave, you're gonna leave.
4: The U.S. flag should give residents here a cushion of protection, he said. But that people's lived experiences here have shown otherwise. Noor Odeh, Al Jazeera, Turmas Aya, Palestine.
1: Spain's Prime Minister Pedro Sanchez says that he's asked Morocco to strengthen border controls after a surge in the number of migrants entering the North African territory of Ceuta. Ceuta's leader says that around 60,000 migrants have entered the region in the past 24 hours and that 34 people have died while attempting the crossing. Most of the migrants get to Ceuta by swimming around the border fence. Both Spain and Morocco have deployed troops to reinforce security on the border. And this was the scene at the Tarajal border, crossing between Ceuta and Morocco. Hundreds of migrants rushed into the territory on Friday. Well, Spain says around 25,000 migrants who entered Ceuta have voluntarily returned to Morocco.
7: We define what happened yesterday as an attack, a violation of Spain's territorial integrity. Ceuta is a Spanish city. And what happened yesterday deserves our strongest possible rebuke and condemnation. We reject, condemn, and regard as deplorable the violation and attack on the territorial integrity of a Spanish city.
1: Ceuta is located on the northern coast of Africa, along with another Spanish territory, Melilla. They form the European Union's only land borders with the African continent. Both have come under pressure from migrants trying to reach Europe. Well, there were many confrontations overnight between migrants and police near Morocco's border with Melilla. Crowds threw rocks and set police cars on fire. Security forces arrested dozens of people trying to cross into the Spanish territory. Earlier this month, the Spanish Supreme Court ruled that anyone arriving by sea can't be turned away, which may have contributed to the sudden rise in the number of migrants trying to swim into Ceuta. Al Jazeera's Jonah Hull reports.
8: They began to arrive at dawn, some swimming, others barely afloat, approaching the Spanish enclave of Ceuta. Within hours, there were many more. Coast and border guard officers looking on as the numbers grew, intervening occasionally to rescue around 300 people in trouble in the water. Surrounded by Morocco, Spain's North African enclaves of Ceuta and Melilla are the only land borders between Africa and the European Union. An exhausted scramble onto dry land and the joy of setting foot on European soil. Where dozens have died trying in recent months, authorities say hundreds have succeeded this week alone. Illegal migration into Ceuta and Melilla is nothing new, mainly Moroccans and Algerians skirting tight border security and scaling high fences to get in. These scenes reminiscent of May 2021 when 10,000 people arrived in a matter of days. They're often subject to arrest and forcible return, but a Spanish Supreme Court ruling this month has banned the practice of so-called hot returns for those arriving by sea, and with that, the number of arrivals has surged. Jonah Hull, Al Jazeera.
1: Kuwait says it's destroyed drones that entered its airspace and reported damage caused by falling shrapnel. It comes after Iran says that it launched drones at Kuwait's Ahmed Al Jaber airbase overnight. Tehran says the attack was in response to Thursday night's U.S. strikes on Iran. Well, American airstrikes hit several Iranian cities on Thursday. Iranian state media say that a couple with a child, as well as at least three members of the Revolutionary Guard, were killed. The Iranian parliament speaker says the United States will pay a price for the killing of civilians. Well, Iran says it's targeted and stopped two oil tankers in the Strait of Hormuz. In a statement, the army says in the early hours of Friday, two oil tankers that were violating regulations influenced by the deceptive tactics of CENTCOM attempted to pass through the Strait of Hormuz on an unauthorized route under the supposed protection of the US military. The statement says the tankers ignored warnings and were targeted and stopped, and four other tankers quickly changed course and return to their original locations. Let's discuss all of this further with our guests. Joining us from Tehran is Yusuf Jalali, a Tehran-based journalist, and from London we're joined by Alex Alfarah Shears, a military and defence analyst. Welcome to you both. Let's start with you, Alex, first of all. Back-channel diplomacy is continuing. There is a toxic distrust, though, in these diplomatic negotiations that makes it, of course, really difficult for the parties to move forward with any sort of negotiations. How do you overcome that problem of distrust?
9: I think the first thing to acknowledge here is that a continued escalatory cycle, albeit episodic, is not going to fix the situation in the Strait of Hormuz. It happens to be the case at this stage that both sides, both main belligerents in this conflict, have fundamental, almost intractable disagreements with regard to the status of the Strait of Hormuz. However, the only thing, from a realistic perspective, that could actually engender the kind of crisis stability we need to see start to emerge in the Strait of Hormuz is restraint. The United States needs to confront the fact that military operations are not going to alter the strategic calculus in Tehran. And so therefore, if they continue to engage in these escalation dynamics, Tehran is just going to retaliate and strike the GCC countries, both the U.S. installations in the GCC countries, but also critical national infrastructure. We're already seeing a broadening of the geographic scope of the conflict.

0: conflict as well. Now, this, as I said, is an unsustainable pattern. Restraint has to rule the day at this juncture.
1: Yusuf, is there any confidence at all inside Iran that diplomacy can still deliver any sort of result?
2: Well, of course not. Of course not. Iran has learned its lessons from the past interactions with the United States when it comes to any kind of diplomatic push. Iran does not trust the United States. Iran basically is saying that the United States has betrayed diplomacy several times. And this time around, too, it does not have this trust towards the United States. But of course, we see that it still has its own cards. The Islamic Republic still has the Strait of Hormuz as a key leverage or a bargaining chip, at the negotiating table, and of course, on the battlefield itself. As you also mentioned, the IRGC released a statement, very powerful note to any passing ship from the Strait of Hormuz. They targeted two oil tankers. A few hours ago, the statement said that they targeted two oil tankers and forced four other vessels to turn back and shift course and go back to where they came from. This is a very stark note. The IRGC told any passing ship, any vessel that tries to exit through what they call unauthorized route through the Strait of Hormuz to not heed the statements from CENTCOM, from U.S. Central Command. This is based on the statement by the IRGC. They're basically trying to maintain control and full authority over who gets in and who gets out of the Strait of Hormuz. And this is in line with Iran's negotiating positions and stance. Iran wants a greater role in maintaining authority and administration over the Strait of Hormuz. We do know that Oman, the Omani side, has proposed a 50-50 arrangement over the administration of the Strait of Hormuz. This is a no-go for the Islamic Republic. Iran wants full control over the inbound traffic and, of course, partial control over the outbound traffic through the Strait of Hormuz. And we see that the United States has also been trying to reduce Iran's control and authority over the Strait of Hormuz by targeting its southern regions adjacent to this strategic choke point. We do know that on Thursday, the United States targeted the Khashm Island, very strategic island, the largest island in the Persian Gulf, and, of course, the northern island sitting at the northern edge of the Strait of Hormuz, because we do know that the inbound traffic from this strategic choke point pass through two strategic islands, one Larak Island belonging to Iran, and the other is Khashm Island.
1: Alex, if Iran refuses to give ground on the Strait of Hormuz, does the United States eventually have to negotiate around that reality rather than try to change it? If there is to be a diplomatic breakthrough, what's going to lead to that breakthrough? What will be the first practical step that could at least begin to build confidence once again between the two parties?
0: Yeah, I think reality will impose itself on the United States eventually. And of course, there is a new paradigm emerging. There is a new status quo emerging. And I think powers in the region are recognizing that, but not just in the region. We're seeing this across the globe. I think countries are recalibrating how to approach the situation in the Strait of Hormuz so that their economies won't be hamstrung or damaged in the long term. And what that looks like, of course, starts with actually engaging with the Iranians. So you could see a situation whereby countries in Southeast Asia and elsewhere, the most badly affected countries, start to hedge and find a way to circumvent, at least temporarily, the impasse between the United States and Iran over the situation of the Strait of Hormuz. But I go back to my initial point about reality. The reality is the President of the United States will eventually have to confront the truth that kinetic military operations trying to degrade Iran's ability to make the Strait of Hormuz too dangerous for ships to pass is simply not going to work. They've already tried, you know, aerial bombardment of key targets across the country. That's not altered the strategic calculus. Now they're trying to target bridges and railway links and critical national infrastructure. That hasn't altered the strategic calculus either. So there is no good option for the United States. That's also true. But the least bad option in this particular juncture is to allow for diplomacy to find find a way to come to fruition. And again, it starts with creating the conditions for crisis stability, to ensure that the Iranians don't see an incentive in engaging in kinetic strikes, that the Iranians see over time

0: maybe that's 30 days, maybe that's 60 days, we don't know. That still needs to be negotiated. The Iranians see over time, actually, they have a greater stake in keeping the strait open rather than resuming a military conflict.
1: Yusuf, if neither Washington nor Tehran is prepared to cross their own red lines, does diplomacy still have a realistic chance?
2: Of course, yes, but Iran has, as I said earlier, Iran has learned its lessons from past diplomatic engagements with the United States. Iran wants a kind of negotiation with the United States that is based on equal footing, based on mutual respect. Iran does not want to see the United States saber-rattling while talking about diplomacy. So this is what Tehran believes in. Tehran says that it is ready for both scenarios, war or diplomacy. Of course, when it comes to war, it still possesses a great amount of missile arsenal and, of course, drones, and it has demonstrated its strength by targeting key U.S. positions in Jordan, in Kuwait, in Bahrain. But, of course, at the same time, we see that the Iranian officials are also expressing willingness and interest in engaging in talks with the United States. But if this diplomatic engagement is based on equal footing, is based on mutual respect, and recognizing Iran's rights and Iran's authority over the Strait of Hormuz, this is going to take place.
1: Yusuf Jalali in Tehran, Alex Alfanashir's in London, many thanks to you both. Just ahead here on Al Jazeera, the struggle to extinguish wildfires across southern Europe in one of the worst fire seasons on record.
3: Al Jazeera goes undercover to reveal how Western donors evade charity law to provide aid to illegal Israeli settlements.
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7: 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There's no paper trail.
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0: It is good to have you with us. Hello, this is Al Jazeera, live from Doha. Let's remind you of the main news this hour. The Gaza Board of Peace has released a statement giving more details about the agreement that will lead to the disarmament of Hamas and Israel's withdrawal from Gaza. It calls on Israel and Hamas to end military operations without delay. Hamas has accepted the proposal with conditions. The group insists that Israel must stop its attacks before it can give up its weapons and implement any part of the deal. It says that Israel's compliance is an essential first step. The leader of the Spanish enclave of Ceuta says that around 60,000 migrants have entered the region from Morocco in the past 24 hours. He says that at least 34 people died trying to make the journey. Most of the migrants reached the North African territory by swimming around a border fence. Let's return to our top story. The deal for the disarmament of Hamas and the withdrawal of Israeli troops from Gaza. Mohammed Shahada is a political analyst and a visiting fellow at the European Council on Foreign Relations. He says that Israel's current military operation in Gaza doesn't reflect any intention of withdrawing from the territory.
1: We know, as a matter of fact, that the issue of ethnically cleansing Gaza enjoys overwhelming popularity in Israel. The latest poll on the matter was revealing a result of 82% of the Israeli public supporting what is called voluntary migration in Gaza. Voluntary as in stay, starve to death, get bombed by Israel, or leave to a desert with no future. That is what's voluntary about it. And we see basically an Israeli government where the extremists are not a fringe. They are now the majority. They are now the ones in control of this government. With us, Smotrich, Ben-Gvir, Mai Golan, and others, but also the Israeli Minister of Defense from Netanyahu's own Likud party, Israel Katz, has been openly calling for building in Gaza what is known in Israel as Nachal, which is Israeli settlements attached, agricultural farms that are attached to the military outposts inside Gaza. You have basically a couple of weeks ago, an overwhelming majority of Netanyahu's coalition that marched to the borders with Gaza to call for resettling it and for kicking the population out, with the participation of over half of Netanyahu's coalition. If you look at the Israeli army's actions on the ground, the latest measure they did was basically building a giant earth barrier that is 20 meters high of sand dunes, that is 12 kilometers long. And you never build such a barrier unless you're planning to entrench your presence on the ground indefinitely. We see the Israeli army building and pouring concrete to build military outposts in East Gaza. We see the expansion of the so-called Yellow Line that has now taken over 70% of Gaza. And every time Israel expands that Yellow Line by a single inch, the first thing the Israeli army does is send in a flood of bulldozers, contractors, and manual workers to destroy every standing building in that area. If Israel had any interest to give up its current occupation of Gaza, the very illegal occupation, according to the United Nations International Court of Justice, they would not be destroying it.
0: Ukraine's president says that his military has targeted several Russian infrastructure facilities, including logistics centers and an oil refinery. The governor of Russia's Volgograd region says that at least five people have been injured. The area is home to a refinery owned by Russian multinational Lukoil. Russia's top online retailer, Wildberries, says that one of its logistics hubs there caught fire. In the Tatarstan region, another strike targeted a warehouse for another e-commerce company. No casualties were reported there. Well, since July 18th, Ukrainian drones have targeted at least 10 different Wildberries warehouses or logistics sites across Russia and Crimea. Kyiv accuses the company of supporting Moscow in its war effort in Ukraine. Al Jazeera's Yulia Shapovalova has more from Moscow.
2: Every strike brings civilian casualties, as we know. Around a dozen people have already died and many more have been injured in these attacks, probably not today, but before. If we talk about ordinary Russians, they, of course, follow the news. They realize that the war is getting closer to them and it can seriously affect their well-being. But still, their lives haven't been affected that much. They still feel safe. There are still plenty of goods on online retailer platforms, and those who are really struggling right now are some of those traders who used to sell on Wildberries, and they've reported multi-million dollar losses. Wildberries has transferred the second tranche of payments to some of those sellers. whose goods were affected by the attack on the company's logistics facilities. And in the second stage, the company has paid compensations to 97,000 entrepreneurs, including those sellers who had already received initial payments. So basically, what we are hearing right now, and we're hearing from analysts, they say that Ukraine is trying to target Russia's banking system, because many of those traders, they used to take loans at banks, and right now they are not able to pay them back. And of course, generally speaking, the fatigue with this war is of course growing by the day.
0: Explosions have been reported in western Ukraine. A large plume of smoke was seen rising in the region of Khmelnytsky. Witnesses say that there are casualties, although there's been no official confirmation. Ukraine says that it's working to determine the cause of the blasts. In Europe, firefighters across the continent are struggling to contain wildfires that have burned thousands of hectares. Multiple heat waves have helped fuel flames across southern Europe this year. France and Spain have been hit the hardest. Thousands of homes have been destroyed, forcing hundreds of thousands of people to flee, although some of them have been allowed to return in recent days. Well, Greece is also battling devastating wildfires as a severe drought persists there. At least three firefighters have died while trying to contain the blazes. Thousands of people have been evacuated from the tourist island of Crete. France has already surpassed its previous record for total area burned, with more than 910 square kilometres destroyed this year alone. In Spain, the total area burned remains below previous years, but current trends suggest that it could be heading for one of its worst wildfire seasons. Across the European Union, the total area burned has now exceeded last year's record. Well, Wolfgang Kramer is an emeritus research professor with France's National Centre for Scientific Research. He says the wildfires are a direct consequence of climate change.
3: The situation that we have is, of course, one of extreme drought and extreme heat in all of the countries around the Mediterranean. And this heat alone, before there's any fire, is actually killing more people than the fires do. We have an excess mortality of several thousand deaths already this year in France alone, which are attributed to the heat and to the drought. And these are silent deaths in homes of elderly people and children, and we should not forget them when we look at the fires, which have also killed people and led to a large loss of properties and businesses. But they are more spectacular at the moment, and all the attention is going to them. The large increase of burnt area, the large losses, the large increase in the number of fires, they are exactly what we have been predicting and projecting for more than 35 years for the case of insufficient climate policies. And this is what we must remember as well, that governments around the world have not done what they have committed themselves to in the United Nations Framework Convention on Climate Change in 1992, which is to avoid dangerous climate change. So we have dangerous climate change and we have the predictable consequences.
0: The Ebola outbreak in the Democratic Republic of Congo is the second largest on record globally. That's according to government data, with a number of confirmed cases rising to over 3,500. But the World Health Organization warns that cases could be four times higher. More than 1,500 deaths have been recorded so far. David Monkley is the World Vision Director for Eastern Democratic Republic of Congo. He says the Ebola outbreak is at crisis levels.
4: Gone beyond all expectations. I remember in May, there were 20 to 30 cases a day, up to 40. We're consistently now over 100 cases a day. We could be looking at much more during the month of August. This has gotten completely out of control and it's at crisis levels. At the beginning, this was misdiagnosed. It was a certain strain of Ebola that hadn't been captured. So already many cases existed. So we were already, as a humanitarian community, kind of fighting against a large number. And since then, it's been incredibly difficult to get the necessary resources to be able to combat this with so many cases. And those cases have since grown further still to new locations, to new health zones. And as such, we've really had a difficult time kind of wrapping our arms around this response, and we're still trying to do so now. So much of the challenges for this response right now is that there's a lot of mistrust in the communities about what exactly is happening. So a lot of our efforts need to be going towards communicating properly with the communities, having community leaders also communicate this, because there are millions of people at risk. So there is a lot of work being done for those infected. There needs to be so much more done for surrounding communities who are at risk of this disease.
0: Liberia says that it's destroyed cocaine worth more than $300 million after the largest ever drug seizure there. Several police officers are under investigation on suspicion of involvement in the shipment. The government says the cocaine was seized during a raid near the capital, Monrovia. West Africa has become a major transit route for cocaine trafficked from South America to Europe. A heavy police presence in Zimbabwe's capital appears to have deterred planned anti-government protests. Zimbabweans ignored calls to demonstrate on Friday against recent constitutional changes signed into law earlier this month. Opposition politicians are unhappy about amendments, including delaying national elections and extending the president's rule. Haru Matasa reports from Harare.
5: To hold a public gathering in Zimbabwe, you need police permission, and those are hardly ever granted, especially when it's for an anti-government protest. So this is what happens usually the morning of a planned protest. People wake up and they assess the mood in the city centre, see how things are feeling on the ground. Some people have opened their shops, but others are still approaching a wait-and-see attitude. You see those shops there, those are closed. Chances are, because this protest has been banned by the police, there will be no demonstration, mass demonstration, in this part of the capital anyway. So chances are the businesses will open and people will resume. For example, this one you can see is slowly starting to open. Now, this protest was called by civil society groups and opposition leaders. They're saying that they aren't happy with recent changes to the constitution, changes which have delayed elections from 2028 to 2030, and some opposition leaders say that this is the governing party's UNIPF's attempt to grab and hold on to power.
6: When we went to war, we were fighting for the people, right? We were fighting for one man, one vote. And that's what we want to see happening. We are not fighting for a dynasty or anything along those lines.
5: Police have been deployed to certain areas in the capital, places where people normally gather to protest. Now, those areas have been sealed off. People can't access those particular areas. Now, some Zimbabweans are angry about the recent changes to the constitution, and these changes include extending the electoral cycles of the presidential, local government and parliamentary elections from 5 to 7 years, and that only MPs going forward can vote for the president and not people themselves. That's why some people are angry. The government has said that they will clamp down on anyone who causes problems.
7: Preserving, safeguarding and protecting our peace, security, our unity and development remains our collective moral and sacred duty. Household by household, village by village.
5: We're not seeing people protesting, but opposition groups say they will not be silent. Several cases have been filed at the Constitutional Court. Zimbabweans saying that a national referendum should have been held before changes to the constitution were done. The governing ZANU-PF party says a referendum is not necessary. Haru Mutasa, Al Jazeera, Harare.
0: At least 4 bodies have been recovered after an avalanche on Broad Peak Mountain in northern Pakistan. At least 6 people are still missing, including the world-renowned Nepali climber Nirmal or Nims Purja. He's best known for climbing all 14 of the world's 8,000-metre peaks in just over 6 months in 2019. Broad Peak is the world's 12th highest mountain. Pakistan says that at least 34 workers have died in a methane gas explosion in a coal mine. The site is on the outskirts of Quetta, the capital of Balochistan province. That's one of the country's poorest regions. Thousands of people there rely on the coal mining industry to earn a living, but accidents are common due to inadequate safety measures. Just ahead on Al Jazeera.
8: These are captured street cats. Should they be cared for or culled? That's the question up for debate in South Korea, where stray cat numbers are growing rapidly. I'm Jack Barton. I'll explain both sides of the argument coming up.
0: In its exploration of how mass violence can escalate into genocide, Al Jazeera Untangled continues with the persecution of Myanmar's Rohingya people.
6: They were made aliens on their own native land.
9: The burning of the villages was to remove evidence that Rohingya had ever lived there.
10: The Rohingya had no future in Myanmar. That constitutes genocide.
0: Myanmar, the Rohingya genocide on Al Jazeera. As Israeli attacks on Gaza intensified, the lead doctor of Kamal Adwan Hospital refused to abandon his patients. Despite intimidation, personal injury, and the loss of his own son, he was unwavering. Faultlines investigates the targeting of Gaza's healthcare system and the raid that led to his arrest. The disappearance of Dr. Abu Safiya on Al Jazeera.

0: Hello again. Chile's right-wing president, José Antonio Kast, is implementing new measures to seal his country's northern border. They include the excavation of a 3-metre-deep trench. It's an attempt to keep out undocumented migrants. Al Jazeera's Latin America editor Lucia Newman reports from Chile's border with Bolivia.
1: These are the highlands of the Andes Mountains, 4,000 meters above sea level, a place where for centuries the native Aymara people have lived, mainly from grazing llamas. Today it is the border between Chile and Bolivia, and more recently it's become the gateway for the entry of undocumented migrants and also organized crime, especially drug traffickers. As his first major initiative after taking office, Chile's new right-wing president ordered the excavation of 3-metre-deep ditches to seal the borders.
2: I want to use these excavators to build sovereignty in a Chile that has been violated by illegal immigration.
1: Inspired by his ally, Donald Trump, President José Antonio Kast has named this the Border Shield Plan. A 30-kilometer barrier was completed last month along the northern border with Peru. But here in the county of Colchane, on the far longer frontier with Bolivia, one of the world's three largest producers of cocaine, progress is slow. This trench or ditch ends 500 meters behind me and goes 10 kilometers in front of me. That's all that's been done so far. And that's only a fraction of the 840 kilometers that separate Chile from Bolivia. At this current rate, it would take 35 years and a small fortune to continue this all along the border. Excavators are destroying makeshift bridges traffickers built overnight to cross the ditches. The army is being supplied with surveillance technology and mobile thermal cameras, as well as drones, to carry out patrols. But our request to see for ourselves was denied. Locals like Eduardo Garcia tell us that while human trafficking has slowed, drug trafficking and smuggling continue unabated.
3: The soldiers might as well be on holidays. Vehicles pass here in every direction. They're now putting portable metal bridges over the ditches. You've seen how in the US they put up enormous walls along their border, and migrants and traffickers get through anyway. It's the same here.
1: Where there's a will, it seems, there's a way, especially in one of South America's most inhospitable and porous frontiers. Lucia Newman, Al Jazeera, Colchane, Chile.
0: Gun control is back in the headlines in the US. The Supreme Court is preparing to hear two cases on whether it's lawful for states to ban ownership of assault rifles. Gun rights activists say the right to own them is enshrined in the Constitution, but gun law reform advocates say they don't belong in communities. Matthew Torres reports from Washington.
4: It's the worst school shooting in US history. 32 people, most of them students, were killed in the Virginia Tech massacre in 2007. It inspired Andrew Goddard to fight for stricter gun laws after his son was critically injured.
5: He lost so much blood. He had five holes in him, four entries and one exit.
4: While handguns like the ones used in the shooting remain the most commonly used weapon in the U.S., assault-style rifles and high-capacity magazines have become a focal point in states that have banned or restricted them.
5: No, I'm not against people owning guns, but I'm against them having the ability to kill large numbers of people very quickly, and because I don't see that as a necessity of self-defense.
4: In the next term, the U.S. Supreme Court is due to hear two cases challenging whether owning AR-15-style semi-automatic rifles is protected under the Second Amendment.
6: When it comes to a right, what matters is it's a right. It's protected. And that's the end of the story.
4: They've been used in some of the nation's worst mass shootings. But gun rights activists argue the type of firearm doesn't change the constitutional right to own it.
6: We often hear people say, well, the AR-15 is a weapon of war. And my response is, so what? My right to own a weapon of war is protected.
4: If the court strikes down the bans, the ruling could affect about a dozen states, including Virginia, where legislation prohibits the sale and future possession of assault weapons.
7: The governor signed it into law this year, but legal challenges are preventing it from being enforced across the state, leaving businesses to either keep selling their supply or remove them altogether.
4: One gun store employee says business fell about 30% after the store stopped selling AR-15s.
8: The main reason for pulling the supply was to make sure we stay in compliance with the law. It is a law, no matter what, whether it's an injunction or not.
4: Gun rights advocates expect the conservative majority court to overturn the bans. Supporters like Godard are hoping the Supreme Court upholds them.
5: Bring on your court challenge and show that this ban on future sales will prevent you from being able to defend yourself.
4: Matthew Torres, Al Jazeera, Washington.

0: At least three people have died in violence in southern Nepal between Hindu and Muslim communities. It began after a dispute over loud music and religious flags during a Hindu procession. Police opened fire to disperse the crowd, killing two men, while a third person died during a protest in Sirhad district. The government has imposed a curfew across the southern districts. At least six people died when a residential building under repair collapsed in India's Maharashtra state. Rescue teams are searching for survivors trapped under the rubble of the four-storey block. Local media say that a number of families fled the building when they heard loud cracking sounds, but that some people who lived there and labourers were still inside when it collapsed. For more than two decades, South Korea has relied on a policy of trapping and neutering to manage stray cat colonies. Conservationists say the cats are killing native species and should be culled, something that animal welfare groups say is inhumane. A petition to change the current laws has gained enough support to force a debate in the National Assembly. Al Jazeera's Jack Barton reports now from Seoul.
1: Stray cats hunting birds. These bodies were collected at one location in a single day by high-profile birdwatcher Kim O-jin, whose image of a feral cat killing a protected species triggered a national debate on whether South Korea should adopt Australia's policy of killing stray cats to protect native species.
2: I've witnessed many cases where wild birds are killed by cats, or exhausted migratory birds after flying long distances are killed shortly after they arrive.
1: The law as it stands is on the side of the cats.
3: Under the Animal Protection Act, anyone convicted of killing an animal could face up to 3 years in prison, although the longer sentence handed down so far was 14 months to a man who killed 76 cats after a stray scratched his car. The court ruled his actions indescribably cruel.
1: One of the many feeding stations set up by so-called cat mums. They feed strays and have become the first link in a system designed to control cat numbers without killing them.
4: People providing food and water monitor the cats in their neighbourhoods. When necessary, they report them to the local authorities or shelters. The cats are trapped and brought to us for surgery.
1: It's called TNR, Trap, Neuter, Return. Dr. Ju performs up to three surgeries daily.
4: We're still in the process of building a well-functioning system, so there's still work to do.
1: The founder of this non-profit shelter has staked her work on this approach.
5: Neutering adoption is the most reasonable, practical and effective approach.
1: But these images have raised questions about TNR's effectiveness. Kim says he's not anti-cat and has adopted a stray. But at the very least, he says cats should be microchipped like dogs, so they can't be abandoned without consequence, and that a German-style law should be introduced, making people who feed cats their legal keepers, liable for damages or injuries they cause, and responsible for their medical bills. Jack Barton, Al Jazeera, Seoul.
0: There's more on all stories we're covering here, along with sport, opinion and analysis at the website at aljazeera.com. Per here to update you in just a few moments.
6: For the first time in half a century, the western side of the Parthenon is clear of scaffolding and its triangular pediment is restored with new marble. Also finished, the temple's northern colonnade, and rising inside those columns, the wall that formed the central room of the temple, which housed a gigantic statue of the goddess Athena.
7: The Parthenon has been through a lot in its 2,500 years. When it was about 700 years old, a fire destroyed its wooden roof. And in the early 1800s, British Lord Elgin removed many of its sculptures, destroying parts of the Parthenon in the process.
6: Archaeologists who work here say this is the most perfect building classical antiquity has produced. It will never be fully reconstructed, and many of the sculptures remain in the British Museum in London. But the restoration aims to give visitors a firm foundation to imagine its original splendor.
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1: Hello, I'm Pern Eiberg with your top stories here on Al Jazeera. The Gaza Board of Peace has released a statement giving more details about the agreement that aims to have Hamas disarm and for Israeli troops to withdraw. The board says it hopes to end the cycle of destruction, secure complete Israeli withdrawal from Gaza, and restore normal life for Palestinians. Statement calls on both Israel and Hamas to end military operations without delay. Rosalind Jordan has more on the deal from the White House.
2: Essentially, the Board of Peace is saying that both the Palestinians, Hamas in particular, and the Israelis need to continue to observe the ceasefire for the next 14 days. That's the period during which they're going to work out the details of the timeline for this political transition in Gaza. Now, assuming that we get to the next 14 calendar days, then you will see both the members of Hamas laying down their weapons, the Israelis starting their eventual pullout from all places that they have been holding inside Gaza since the ceasefire took effect several months ago. And then they will also be working through the details of trying to set up this new interim government that will replace what had been a Hamas-led government in Gaza. Overall, the Board of Peace says the projected timeline for the complete transition to a demilitarized Gaza would be 3 years.
1: Hamas has accepted this proposal with conditions. The group insists Israel must stop its attacks before it gives up its weapons and implements any part of this deal. Hamas says Israel's compliance is an essential first step. But Israel's far-right security minister says the deal is not acceptable. Itamar Ben-Gvir says targeted killings in Gaza must continue. Hadi Mahmoud has more from Gaza City.
3: Generally, Hamas issued a statement and declaring acceptance of the broader framework of this deal. Now, the tricks are in the details of how are they going to be worked out. One of their senior officials and leading and part of the leading negotiations team stated that the issue of disarmament is tied strongly to reconstruction and withdrawal of the Israeli military. These sorts of preconditions exist, and they've been the main subject over the past months. From day one, the 20-point peace plan was presented by Donald Trump. The sticking points have been the disarmament and the Israeli military withdrawal from the Gaza Strip. So in the framework has been agreed upon. However, in when it comes to the details, there is still sticking point that needs to be sorted out, needs to be clarified, because the public here does not have much knowledge on what's going on, whether these points are going to be discussed and negotiated behind closed doors, or are they going to at some point be to be aware of the details that are going to be affecting their lives.
1: The announcement of this deal comes against the backdrop of daily attacks on Gaza. A child has been taken to hospital in Gaza City on Friday after an Israeli strike injured at least two people. Israeli settlers have ramped up their attacks in the occupied West Bank, many of them around the city of Nablus. At least 10 people, including four children, have been tear-gassed by settlers who were accompanied by Israeli forces in Al-Junaid. Spanish Prime Minister Pedro Sanchez says he's asked Morocco to strengthen border controls after a surge in migrants entering the Spanish North African territory of Ceuta. While Ceuta's

0: In the West Bank, well over 1,000 Palestinians have been killed since the start of the war in Gaza. More than 230 of them are children.
1: In the occupied West Bank, people are always afraid.
2: The message to the settlers is, you can do whatever you want.
3: Hey, stop!
2: No rules, nothing. Really, total anarchy.
1: Israel is constantly reminding them every day that we are controlling you, that you have no power. Don't even think about trying to resist this.
4: I win, you lose again.
0: In this film, we go undercover to show how Western donors evade charity law to provide aid to illegal settlements.
5: There's no paper trail, and it's not only that there's no paper trail, there's no actual connection between Regavim and any UK charity.
6: They were prepared to give to our educational non-profit arm that we established that sounds more okay-ish. You know what I mean?
7: The complicity of the West in Israel's illegal settlement project in the West Bank really cannot be overstated.
1: Palestine is vanishing, and what Israel is doing is a continuation and an extension of what it's doing in Gaza.
8: The plan is clear. You don't have to be a genius to figure it out. They want the land without the people. They want the geography without the demography.

0: And not only is none of that stopping him, but our activists themselves have experienced him calling the army and giving them orders.
1: They've been getting in our faces and attacking us.
2: Moshe Shavit was granted his land by what is called the Settlement Division.
0: The Settlement Division, working with the Israeli government and the Israeli military, confiscates Palestinians' lands and then allocates them to Israeli settlers. It provides financing to settlements to purchase equipment. This is being done not only in violation of international law, but at times in violation of Israeli law itself.
2: The Settlement Division is entirely funded by the Israeli state, but it is not part of the Israeli government. Instead, it is part of an international body called the World Zionist Organization.
3: I was the chairman of the World Zionist Organization. I'm not here to defend it and not here to represent it, but I will say that the overwhelming majority of the Jews around the world do not really know how it works.
2: The World Zionist Organization was created in 1897 to promote the establishment of a Jewish state. Hundreds of organizations around the world are still affiliated to it.
4: If you're living in the UK and affiliated to a wide variety of Jewish communal institutions, you are likely in the last year to have received appeals, emails, vote in the World Zionist Congress elections. And what are you voting for? You're voting for an organization which has a settlement division, which is responsible for much of the illegal activity in the settlements. What is going on there?
3: Nowadays, the World Zionist Organization is the laundry machine of the Israeli government, in the sense that they do the job on behalf of the state, so therefore they can invest in settlements, they can discriminate, they can bypass the regulations, etc., etc., and do the job for the government without the government have to actually put itself in the real garbage.
0: The Settlement Division plays a central and critical role in the financing of illegal settlements. The fact that Western governments have turned a blind eye to the entire structure and policy system that exists behind Israel's settlement and annexation project of the West Bank goes to the heart of Western complicity in the settlements themselves.
5: هذا المكان هذه أرضنا هاي ما نطلعش منها مهما كلف الأمر إحنا عايشين هون يا عمي رزقتنا هون مصدرنا هون يعني وين بدنا نروح لو ندشرها ونروح ما ندشرهاش هذه أرضنا يعني شو ما كان شو ما صار ما ندشرهاش

0: The year the World Zionist Organization was founded, Palestine was still under Ottoman rule, with the vast majority of its population made up of Palestinian Arabs. By 1947, Jewish settlers owned around 7% of the land and made up 33% of the population. In 1948, with the creation of Israel, nearly all of historic Palestine was seized, apart from the West Bank and Gaza. 80% of Palestinians were forced to flee. In 1967, during the course of the Six-Day War fought with Arab states, Israel occupied the West Bank and Gaza, where its control continues to this day. Almost 3 million Palestinians and 500,000 settlers live in the West Bank. A further 350,000 Palestinians and 230,000 settlers live in annexed East Jerusalem. In July 2024, the International Court of Justice confirmed that Israeli settlements in the West Bank and East Jerusalem have been established and are being maintained in violation of international law.
1: Because we have a very clear advisory opinion by the highest court in the world, which stated that the Israeli presence in the West Bank is unlawful and that no third party should provide any assistance, directly or indirectly, to the Israeli presence in the West Bank, then any such a contribution is unlawful under international law.
0: The policy of the government of the UK is to oppose illegal settlements.
2: Can I say that I condemn categorically the development of settlements which are illegal under international law?
0: In November 2024, the UK's Attorney General issued guidance to government lawyers stating,
3: the government is required to comply with legal obligations arising under domestic and international law.
4: Shalom.
5: Hi, nice to meet you. How are you feeling?
4: Yeah, I'm okay. I'm doing all right.
0: In May 2025, Al Jazeera launches an undercover operation to see if the Charity Commission and British charities are following the Attorney General's guidance to abide by international law.
5: First of all, do you know anything about Rigavim? That's my question.
4: I've done a bit of research.
0: Rigavim is an Israeli organization that brings legal cases against what it regards as illegal Palestinian construction in the West Bank and elsewhere. In this Rigavim video, two blocks of apartments outside Jerusalem are demolished following successful legal action. In much of the West Bank, it is almost impossible for Palestinians to obtain legal permission to build. Our undercover reporter told Rigavim he had a large inheritance to donate.
4: I just had a question about the logistics of the donation.
5: Yeah.
4: And whether you have a means by which we can make a tax-deductible donation in the UK.
5: Absolutely. We work through UK Till Remit. So UK Till Remit donates to an Israeli charity called, it's a sister organization called Giving, and Giving donates directly to us. That way, it doesn't appear anywhere on the records of your family or individuals or organizations or even UK Till Remit that they have donated to Rigavim.
0: We are told that the donation will be channeled through a UK charitable giving platform called UK Till Remit, which will hand it on to an Israeli platform called Giving, which in turn will hand it to Rigavim. UK Till Remit was established in 2011 by Johnny Klein, a former candidate for Israel's Jewish Home Party. Klein is also the founder of Giving.
4: There's no chance that I could get in trouble with the UK government for this sort of thing.
5: Absolutely not. That's exactly why. Because UK Till Remit is a recognized British charity with tax-exempt status that that clearly, publicly, and within the law, makes donations to Israeli causes. And we are one of them.
6: Under British charity law, charities and their trustees are required to do due diligence and to know the end use of their funds. However, what we've just seen seems to imply that there's a knowledge that the end use of these funds are not lawful under English law, and they are actively trying to conceal the end use of these funds.
0: When we tried to give money directly to Regavim via UK Toremit, UK Toremit blocked the payment, but we found UK Toremit does provide significant funds to giving. UK Toremit's accounts show that in the year to March the 31st, 2024, it transferred almost £500,000, around $600,000, to giving, a dramatic leap from under £50,000, $58,000, in the year before the war in Gaza began.
6: If UK Toremit failed to do sufficient due diligence into the end use of these funds, that raises serious concerns not only under charity law, but also under tax law and what's required by HMRC's regulations on due diligence for charities.
0: Regavim was sanctioned by the EU in May 2026 and by Canada in June 2026. It has not been sanctioned in the UK so far.

0: In the 1990s, Israel and the Palestinians negotiated what were called the Oslo Peace Accords. The West Bank was divided into three areas. Area A, which, theoretically, is under Palestinian control. Area B, where the Palestinians have administrative control, but the Israelis have security control. And Area C, where the Israelis have total control. This three-part division of the West Bank was intended as a first step towards an independent Palestinian state. But the peace process never progressed any further. In the 30 years following the Oslo Accords, the number of Israeli settlements on the West Bank grows from 128 to 301, while the settler population almost triples from 250,000 to almost 750,000.
1: I think it's clear that Israel is doing what any country would do if terrorists rain down rockets on its cities and towns. It's right.
0: In the US, numerous nonprofits openly violate international law and give funds to illegal settlements in the West Bank.

0: The Christian Zionist non-profit Hayavel reaches out to American donors through folksy songs.
1: When all you really want is peace.
0: In promotional videos, Hayavel boasts of the support it provides to the West Bank, which it calls Judea and Samaria.
2: Operation Itai has been the single most successful operation bringing security gear into the 200 communities of Judea and Samaria. To date, we've raised $3.5 million and procured over 7,500 items for protecting the communities.
0: According to a study by the Palestinian NGO Al-Haq, Hayavel is one of 34 U.S. charities that provided $126 million worth of aid for the expansion and establishment of West Bank settlements and $26 million worth for security in settlements between 2012 and 2023.
3: We are in the realm of an incurable illegality. No one should engage with the occupation business as usual, because engaging does result in a form of aiding and abetting or aiding and assisting an unlawful endeavor.
0: Canada, like the UK, opposes settlements in the West Bank.
4: We condemn the ongoing expansion of settlements and settler violence in the West Bank. And we condemn the forced displacement of the Palestinian population.
0: Academic Miles Howe has conducted a number of studies of Canada's charitable sector. He says Canada is not living up to its obligations under either international or Canadian domestic law.
5: Absolutely. Charities in Canada are engaged in moving money to the illegal settlements. That is in contravention of public policy. And the Canadian government knows this at this point.
0: The Canadian government has removed the charitable status of several organizations. But Dr. Howe says millions of Canadian dollars continue to flow, much of it through a charitable giving platform called Mizrahi.
5: Mizrahi, in 2023, donated to a number of illegal settlements across the board. You're looking at donations moving into the illegal settlements spanning the West Bank, as well as illegally annexed East Jerusalem. You also have a lot of money moving into military supportive organizations.
0: A drop-down menu on Mizrahi's donations page lists 244 Israeli organizations, many operating in the West Bank or supporting the Israeli military. One is lobbying organization Im Tirtzu.
5: Im Tirtzu intimidates professors, it screens curricula, it goes after NGOs it considers to be against the sort of Greater Israel project.
0: We make a Canadian dollars payment to Im Tirtzu through Mizrahi Canada. Mizrahi sends us an acknowledgement with the caveat.
6: Your expressed desires have been of paramount importance to us in deciding how the funds were to be allocated. However, you will appreciate that any gift to Mizrahi must be spent in furtherance of the objectives and purposes of the organization.
5: To put it bluntly, it's trying to cover its own legal ass. Up until recently, this caveat was not attached to any thank you letter for your donation that Mizrahi Canada would send to you. This has been sort of a tried and true mechanism to get donations into Israel with tax receipts from Mizrahi Canada.
0: We receive no subsequent communication from Mizrahi Canada to suggest our donation has been rejected. Instead, we are sent an official receipt for income tax purposes. The villages to the south of the city of Nablus are another focus of settler violence.
7: The settlements in the south of Nablus are the hardcore ideological center of the settlements project. Extremely racist and violent settlers.
0: South of the village of Burin, a single house sits on a strategic hillside surrounded by settlements.
8: تعرف مثل ما انتم شايفين عملنا سياج وعملنا صوار عشان نقدر انه نعيش في هذا البيت. يعني شايف انا شيك وضرب زينات عملنا سجن عشان نوفر لاولادنا شويه حمايه. يعني والله يعني هذا البيت انت يعني بيتنا انا 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
0: In part two, we look at the forces that lie behind the violence here and elsewhere in the West Bank.
3: The hilltop youth are left free to commit crimes, guarded, often guarded and accompanied by the army.
9: Here at the Memorial Cemetery, people come each year in remembrance, of course, but also to bury those whose remains have finally been found, breaking through the rubble with what is an incredibly heavy piece of equipment so that they can retrieve the bodies buried beneath. It has taken 3 weeks to the day to complete one of the world's most closely watched, ritualized, and historic transfers of power. Front lines here in the north and the east of the country that have been relatively static are now beginning to move. 16,000 hectares torn through by this wildfire in under 72 hours. That's an area the size of the city of Paris.
10: On counting the cost. Global energy supplies are being strangled. Three major routes are under pressure. Hormuz, Bab el-Mandab, and the Black Sea. Shipping costs are rising and consumers worldwide are feeling the squeeze. So, is the world heading for another oil shock? Counting the cost on Al Jazeera.
11: When the U.S. forces captured Venezuelan President Nicolas Maduro, his supporters took to the streets amidst a wave of uncertainty. Through the eyes of a political street artist, social volunteers, and with rare access to a militia sworn to protect the country's revolutionary values, People in Power explores how they are adapting with their president still in U.S. custody. After Maduro on Al Jazeera.

Hello, I'm Pernai Berg with your top stories here on Al Jazeera. U.S. President Donald Trump has announced what he's called a historic agreement for Gaza. Under this deal, Hamas and other armed groups will lay down their weapons and the Israeli forces will withdraw from the Strip. In a statement, the Gaza Board of Peace says it hopes the deal will end the cycle of destruction, secure a complete Israeli withdrawal from Gaza, and restore normal life for Palestinians. The board calls on both Israel and Hamas to end military operations without delay. And Hamas has accepted this deal with conditions. The group insists Israel must stop its attacks before it gives up its weapons and implements any part of the deal. Hamas says Israel's compliance is an essential first step. But Israel's far-right security minister says the deal is not acceptable. Itamar Ben-Gvir says targeted killings in Gaza must continue. Now, the announcement of the deal comes against a backdrop of daily attacks on Gaza. A child has been taken to hospital in Gaza City on Friday after an Israeli strike injured at least two people. Witnesses say they were standing next to a mosque in the northern part of the city when this happened. Israeli settlers have ramped up their attacks in the occupied West Bank, many of them around the city of Nablus. At least 10 people, including four children, have been tear-gassed by settlers who were accompanied by Israeli forces in Al-Junaid. Spanish Prime Minister Pedro Sanchez says he's asked Morocco to strengthen border controls after a surge in migrants entering the Spanish North African territory of Ceuta. Now, Ceuta's leader says about 60,000 migrants have entered the region in the past 24 hours, and at least 34 people have died while attempting this crossing. And there were confrontations overnight between migrants and police near Morocco's border with Melilla. Crowds threw rocks and set police cars on fire. A bus has plunged into a ravine in northern Algeria, killing at least 25 people. The vehicle was traveling from Sétif to the Algerian capital. More than 40 people were injured. The president has declared 3 days of national mourning. Stay with us. More Al Jazeera investigations up next.

0: Much of the violence in the West Bank is instigated by what are known as hilltop youth, young settlers who act as the vanguard of the settler movement.
1: The hilltop youth is serving a messianic purpose. They are the pioneers.
2: Many of the hilltop youth are minors that need help, that need to be taken care of by the social services. But the politics of it is such that no one dares.
3: They come from the margins. But on top of them, there are all kinds of ideologists who are using them.
0: Settlers have always enjoyed the support of the Israeli state. The government Benjamin Netanyahu forms at the end of 2022, for the first time, includes representatives of the most extreme settler groups. The man in the white shirt is Itamar Ben-Gvir, leader of the far-right Jewish Power Party. Here, he and his supporters attack a Palestinian shopkeeper in Hebron. Today, Itamar Ben-Gvir is Israel's Minister of National Security.
4: Shalom, ani Bezalel Smotrich. Hayom atem shualim, ani onen.
0: Bezalel Smotrich is leader of the Religious Zionism Party. He is finance minister and also effectively the governor of the West Bank.
5: Bezalel Smotrich is someone who produces a plan in 2017, which basically gives three options to the Palestinians. Accept your status as people without collective rights in a Jewish state, move to a third country, or be militarily defeated. Be killed.
0: Nine months after the new government comes to power, Hamas launches its incursion into Israel. Over 1,000 Israelis are killed. More than 250 are taken hostage.
5: Very quickly, you see figures emerging with that messianic glint in their eye. The Lord works in mysterious ways, saying, yes, yes, yes, bad things happen, but this is the moment we've been waiting for.
2: We have a minister in our cabinet who openly said that we are living in times of miracles, which means that we have an opportunity now to do things that would be very difficult to do in the past.
0: As National Security Minister Ben-Gvir immediately begins distributing weapons to civilians and announces an expansion of paramilitary emergency response units known as the Kitot Konenut.
6: After October 7th, we saw an increase in these informal emergency response units that were set up. These were recruited from the settlers themselves, who had been given training by the Israeli army to crack down on any kind of what they see as a security incident. So basically, these settlers are attacking their neighbors.
7: Hello! Hello! Hello!
0: In 2025, UN agencies record 1,800 attacks by settlers on 280 communities. In the first month of the war in Iran, more than 300 acts of settler violence take place.
8: Oh, there we go. Thank you. Hi, David Rose.
9: Real pleasure to meet both of you. It's, thanks for taking the time.
0: Our undercover reporter contacts an Israeli nonprofit called the Israel Magen Fund, which supplies non-lethal military equipment to Israeli soldiers and to Kitot Konenut paramilitaries in the settlements of the West Bank, known in Hebrew as Yehuda and Shomron.
8: Israel Magen Fund was founded by us a couple of years ago. Before the war, we were dealing a lot with security elements in Yehuda v'Shomron, buying equipment for different what's called Kitot Konenut, that's first responders on the ground, if God forbid someone comes into the community. And then when the war broke out, so Israel Magen Fund used its resources and connections to buy equipment for soldiers. In the beginning, it was clothing items. We actually got from the UK, I think it was 3,000 winter coats last year.
0: According to the British Charity Commission,
10: the law is clear that a charity in the UK cannot provide aid or military supplies to any foreign armed force in furtherance of a charitable purpose.
11: So the prohibition in the law extends to all foreign armed services, and so that would include things like volunteer civilian militia groups or reservist groups that are performing the functions of a military. It would cover Kitot Konenut.
0: The non-lethal military equipment provided by the Magen Fund includes drones.
2: The drones in the West Bank are used by settlers as part of the ethnic cleansing apparatus.
11: They send a drone to harass the children. So they'll send a drone and like it zooms down at the children, it zooms around them. It's purposely trying to scare and terrify the children.
0: The Magen Fund also provides all-terrain vehicles. In the West Bank, these are also often used to harass Palestinians and their flocks.
11: In British charity law, there is no distinction between lethal and non-lethal equipment, weaponry, so forth.
7: I win, you lose again.
0: The accounts of the Magen Fund's fundraising arm in the UK show that in the year to the 30th of April 2024, it sent more than £8,000 in charitable donations to the Israel Magen Fund and almost £70,000 to Israel Balev, the name by which the Israel Magen Fund was known until that year.
11: Any funds that are sent for the purchase of military security equipment, the charity is not acting lawfully under British law.
0: The Magen Fund is aware charitable donations from British donors cannot be used to purchase military equipment.
8: If you have to go through a charity, then anything to do is like to buy military equipment for soldiers, that's where the problem begins with the UK authorities.
0: But the Magen Fund says it is prepared to use subterfuge to conceal how funds are used.
8: So even though we got stuff for soldiers in the beginning from, we actually, those winter coats, I got a question about it. It says, who did these coats go to? And I realized the question was, did you go to soldiers? And my answer was, no, it did not go to soldiers, it went to civilians who were evacuated and finished. Because if you got the soldiers, it'd be in big trouble.
9: Then it went to soldiers?
8: Yeah, it went to soldiers.
11: It's a criminal offense to knowingly or recklessly provide false or misleading information to the Charity Commission. If the Israeli entity misled the British entity, who then went on to provide that information to the Charity Commission, the British entity is likely falling short of its due diligence requirements under charity law. However, if it's the case that the British charity knew that the coats were not going to civilians but were going to soldiers and then passed that information on to the Charity Commission, then that may amount to a criminal offence in the UK.
0: While Palestinians face daily harassment from settlers, most of those killed are killed by the army. As in Gaza, soldiers regularly post videos online, often set to music. Soldiers conducting operations in the West Bank also receive charitable donations from the West. This is a promotional video for Yeshivat HaKotel. Yeshivat HaKotel is what is called a Hesda Yeshiva.
11: Hesder yeshivas are institutions in Israel that combine religious study with military service, and often these programs have formal agreements with the Israeli military.
0: Located in illegally occupied East Jerusalem, Yeshivat HaKotel is one of 80 Israeli Hesda yeshivas. It makes no attempt to conceal its military role. Its Facebook page includes videos of students undergoing military training and serving in Gaza.
12: A foreign military is not an acceptable recipient of Canadian charity in Canadian law.
0: But Miles Howe's study of Canadian charitable donations shows that in 2023, the equivalent of almost $650,000 was given to Hesda Yeshivas in Israel.
12: You are dealing with about 20 Hesda Yeshivas in receipt of Canadian charitable donations.
0: We are also able to make a payment to the charity British Friends of Yeshivat HaKotel through their own website. Our donation is accepted.
11: And I think this comes back to the lack of enforcement in the UK and of the law as it exists. The Charity Commission has been very unwilling to look at charities in Israel that have dual purposes, and that's where the scrutiny from the Charity Commission needs to be much stronger.
0: East Jerusalem is the epicenter of the settlement project. Under international law, East Jerusalem remains occupied territory, but the Israelis have formally annexed it. Palestinians face daily harassment and brutality from both settlers and Israeli security forces.
9: Hi there. Hi, can you hear me?
13: Yeah, I'll make it louder. 1 second.
0: The next organization we investigate is an Israeli group called Ataret Kohanim.
13: Okay, so in a nutshell, I'm not going to pretend that we're not very controversial. We are controversial. The work of the organization is involved in basically strengthening Jewish roots in the heart of Jerusalem. It's ideological real estate.
0: In the Batan El Hawa neighborhood of East Jerusalem, dozens of Palestinian families have already been evicted as a result of Ataret Kohanim's activities. Residents are regularly harassed by the security forces. Daniel Loria tells our undercover reporter that charitable donations to Ataret Kohanim from the UK are not eligible for charitable tax deductions.
13: It comes down to basically whether you need a tax deduction. I can't give you a tax deduction. Once upon a time, years ago, and at the end, they gave me such a headache and it was a nightmare and they refused to do it afterwards. I use...
0: But Luria says there is a way around this problem. In an email, he tells us to donate through the charitable giving platform called UK Toremet. This is the same platform that Regavim told us to use. When we had attempted to make a small donation directly from UK Toremet to Ataret Kohanim, UK Toremet had blocked it. But Luria tells us.
10: On a previous occasion with another UK donor, we used UK Toremet to successfully transfer funds to us from the UK. It was sent to our sister non-profit org under our auspices, Midreshet Kidmat Yerushalayim.
13: This other guy who wanted a tax deduction went with them, and they were prepared to give not to Ataret Kohanim, to our educational non-profit arm that we established that sounds more okay-ish. You know what I mean? It deals with education, tourism, etc. We still got the money because he was happy because he got his tax deduction.
11: If the main purpose of an organization registered as a charity is to promote and expand illegal settlements, donating to that charity will never meet the public benefit test for charities in the UK. At the same time, what the clip indicates to me is that they've become smart to this. There is indication that there's intent to deceive and that this is happening knowingly.
0: Luria copies in on the email.
10: Rochelle from UK Toremet, who can handle all matters, and best if you two are in direct contact with each other and just CC me. Thanks, Rochelle.
0: This is Rochelle Fischel, Head of Finance and Compliance at UK Toremet. Fischel replies almost immediately, giving our undercover reporter details of how a donation could be made via UK Toremet and attaching a gift day declaration so he can apply for charitable tax relief. As the Jewish suburbs and satellite towns of East Jerusalem expand, to the south, the Palestinian city of Bethlehem finds itself tightly hemmed in by Israel's security barrier.
12: Just look at the wall outside of Bethlehem. You see, it's pushing as much as they could, pushing it inside towards Bethlehem, and then you see outside of the wall what they have confiscated, all the way leading into Jerusalem.
0: Bezalel Smotrich unveils his vision for the future of the West Bank.
14: Maximum shetach al minimum ukhlusiya.
0: He displays a map that shows the Palestinian population restricted to 6 densely populated urban areas. In April 2026, approval is granted for a further 34 settlements.
12: The plan is clear. You don't have to be a genius to figure it out. They want the land without the people. They want the geography without the demography.
11: The complicity of the West in Israel's illegal settlement project in the West Bank really cannot be overstated. Western governments are more than happy to pay lip service to international law and the international rules-based order. At the same time, they are not even close to meeting their own legal obligations under that same international law.
6: I have already been hearing people on the ground saying that they are afraid of the massacres that are yet to come, and they believe in their hearts that settlers are going to commit massacres in the occupied West Bank. They believe that. The Israeli army will close the village, the settlers will attack, and people will have nowhere to go. In the same way that Gaza is a prison and people have nowhere to go and they're being attacked. If what's happening in the West Bank is not stopped, if there is no international intervention, there will no longer be a Palestine. Palestine will disappear.

0: In its exploration of how mass violence can escalate into genocide, Al Jazeera Untangled continues with the persecution of Myanmar's Rohingya people.
1: They were made aliens on their own native land.
2: The burning of the villages was to remove evidence that Rohingya had ever lived there.
3: The Rohingya had no future in Myanmar. That constitutes genocide.
0: Myanmar, the Rohingya genocide on Al Jazeera.
4: Israel's attacks on Lebanon have made thousands of Syrians refugees for a second time. They're returning to a country that's still trying to rebuild after more than a decade of its own war.
5: As Israeli airstrikes continue to level entire residential blocks, medical workers and facilities needed to save lives in the aftermath are increasingly being targeted.
0: The 2026 war on Iran has sent shockwaves across the globe. But how did it come to be? Tracing a history of coups, revolutions, hostage-taking, covert operations, and proxy wars, Al Jazeera asks how a relationship once defined by cooperation evolved into perhaps the modern world's most consequential conflict. Iran, the making of a war on Al Jazeera. When the U.S. forces captured Venezuelan President Nicolas Maduro, his supporters took to the streets amidst a wave of uncertainty. Through the eyes of a political street artist, social volunteers, and with rare access to a militia sworn to protect the country's revolutionary values, People in Power explores how they are adapting with their president still in U.S. custody. After Maduro on Al Jazeera.
6: The latest news as it breaks.
7: Russian ballistic missile attacks have been mounting over the last several weeks, and casualties along with them.
6: With detailed coverage.
8: The country has already seen a heavy pounding rain in certain cities, and everybody is now taking preparatory measures in order to prevent another catastrophe.
6: From around the world.
9: Keiko Fujimori will now take up residence here. She will be Peru's ninth president in 10 years.

0: Hello, I'm Adrian Finnegan. This is Al Jazeera, live from Doha. The top stories this hour. Spain deploys soldiers to its territory of Ceuta in North Africa after nearly 60,000 migrants crossed from Morocco in just 24 hours. Donald Trump's Board of Peace outlines its plan for Gaza, saying that Israel and Hamas must end their military operations without delay. Hamas accepts the proposal with conditions, saying that Israel must halt its attacks on Gaza as an essential first step. Also ahead,
1: Palestinian Americans are taking extreme measures to protect themselves from settler attacks. That story coming up from Turmus Aya.
0: The Spanish territory of Ceuta in North Africa is seeing a dramatic surge in migrant crossings. Nearly 60,000 people have entered from Morocco in the past 24 hours, mainly by swimming around a border fence. At least 43 people have died. Several European nations say they're taking measures to safeguard their borders in response. Rebecca Collard reports.
2: Migrants climb around a fence separating Morocco from the Spanish city of Ceuta, carved out of the Moroccan coast. Others risk the sea. One man kisses the ground as he comes ashore. Spain has deployed the military to Ceuta. Armored vehicles sit near the border and soldiers stand nearby, sometimes directing the migrants. Ceuta and the nearby Spanish exclave of Melilla are the European Union's only borders with Africa. Tens of thousands have entered Ceuta.
3: Viva! Viva España, no matter where.
4: A lot of people want to go in Europe, for example, or America or something like that, but they don't have the opportunity to go there. So when you put a lot of pressure of, to people, they will do the something like that. That's normal. So the pressure, also, and also there is no a lot of job in Morocco.
2: The city has a population of just 85,000 and is struggling to accommodate the tens of thousands of migrants who have entered. More than half of Ceuta's population. Many slept in parks overnight. Some migrants have already given up and are heading back.
5: To be honest, I don't even know why I've come. I'm heading back now. It's as simple as that. Having eaten since lunch yesterday. Although I did bring some money with me, just for taxes and stuff, and that's it. That's all I can tell you. I haven't slept yet.
2: But overnight, more migrants walked the highway in Morocco from Casablanca to the northern city of Tangier. Thousands gathered overnight on the Moroccan side of the border, waiting for their chance to cross. Rebecca Collard, Al Jazeera.
0: Spain's interior ministry says that it's returned about 25,000 of the migrants who entered Ceuta, and Prime Minister Pedro Sanchez has condemned the migrant influx, calling it an unprecedented disruption.
6: We define what happened yesterday as an attack, a violation of Spain's territorial integrity. Ceuta is a Spanish city, and what happened yesterday deserves our strongest possible rebuke and condemnation. We reject, condemn, and regard as deplorable the violation and attack on the territorial integrity of a Spanish city.
0: Well, here's what you need to know about Spain's territories in North Africa. Ceuta and Melilla are the only European land borders on the African continent. Ceuta is important because it controls the southern entrance to the Strait of Gibraltar, and it's just 17 kilometers from mainland Spain. Melilla is further to the east. Since 2018, the two territories have been a major entry point for migrants trying to reach Europe. Spain's control of these areas dates back to the late 15th century. When Morocco gained independence in 1956, it claimed both territories, but Spain has since retained its control. Well, Moroccan security forces are attempting to disperse crowds between the cities of Fnidek and Ceuta in northern Morocco. They're using tear gas and water cannon to push back crowds. There were also confrontations over

0: Many of them have spent the night out in the open, in our streets. All of the companies and stores have closed because of this situation of unease that has formed in the city. The association has spent years calling for an increase in the human resources and materials in our city to confront this humanitarian situation.
1: Let's talk to Haitham Amira Fernandez, who's an executive director for the Center for Contemporary Arab Studies in Madrid. He joins us now live from the Spanish capital. Good to have you with us, sir. So Spain, as we saw, has responded by deploying more police, more troops. How do you secure the border without losing sight of the humanitarian crisis?
2: Well, that's a difficult task, especially given the dimensions of this human movement and the number of people who entered the small city, as it was mentioned. It is about 70% of the total population of the city that was added on top of the population of Ceuta in just a matter of a day or a bit more than a day. There's a humanitarian crisis for sure. There have been people who died, at least 30 or more than 30 people so far, unfortunately. But there's also a political context and the situation where a border between two sovereign states is suddenly opened by one state that allows a large mass of people to move from one place to another in an irregular manner. And this is what needs to be tackled as well, apart from the humanitarian dimension.
1: Okay, so is this exposing weakness in cooperation right now between Spain and Morocco? What is the nature of that relationship right now?
2: Well, it's not the first time that similar things happened. It happened in 2021 when Morocco wanted to send a message to Spain, to the Spanish government and to the Spanish public opinion, that it was unhappy with certain decisions by Madrid. And what we're seeing now seems to be also a way of conveying a message of maybe putting pressure on the Spanish government for reasons that have to do with the geopolitics, with tensions in the Maghreb, with unmet expectations by those ruling in Rabat. It seemed to be a good context of bilateral relations since the Spanish government showed or expressed its support to the Moroccan autonomy plan for the Western Sahara, which is basically deviating from the traditional Spanish neutral position towards this conflict. But it seems that was not enough, and now the pressure is being put on Spain through a matter that is very sensitive domestically for the Spanish public opinion, and that adds more tensions to a polarized party politics in this country.
1: And what does it tell us about Europe's migration policy? It clearly isn't working, is it?
2: It's a very difficult policy. It's very difficult also to turn it into a European policy, unlike other spheres. And it has a lot to do with domestic politics and which parties are in power. We see that far-right parties in Europe are talking a lot about what has happened over the past few hours or days in Ceuta. And some of them, in the case of Italy, it seems, according to Spanish authorities, that Italy has not been a loyal partner within the European Union by saying that it will close the Schengen agreement for free movement of people between Italy and Spain. By the way, Ceuta and Melilla do not belong to the Schengen area. They are not part of the free movement of people within the Schengen area. Spain or Spanish government says that it has supported other European partners such as Italy when there were migratory pressures and movements like what we saw happening in the island of Lampedusa and other Italian places. But unfortunately, this is part of national politics all over Europe, and that extends as well to the North America. And we've seen how the Trump administration has also made statements concerning what is happening these days in the surroundings of Ceuta and Melilla, where some crossings also took place.
1: Okay, very briefly, sir, if you were advising the Spanish government today, what would be your immediate priority?
2: Well, the priority for any government of a sovereign state is to guarantee the safety of its people, the sovereignty of the state, also the human rights and humanitarian situation of those arriving also illegally. and making sure that the channels of communication are open.

0: with another, the other state, but at the same time, it's not only a matter of a mutual respect, of good communication, of good neighborliness relations. It's also a matter of being firm in the politics and the relations that are conducted with other countries.
1: Good to talk to you, sir. Many thanks indeed for being with us. Haitham Amida Fernandez.
0: My pleasure. Madrid. Thank you.
1: Hamas says it will disarm and surrender its weapons in stages through a draft agreement that will see the Israeli military fully withdraw from the Gaza Strip over a period of time. But both sides remain at odds over who will implement their part of the deal first. US President Donald Trump announced the agreement on Thursday, saying that an international stabilization force would take over Gaza's security with a new Palestinian police force after Hamas disarms. But Hamas says that it will only give up its weapons once Israel's military fully withdraws from the Gaza Strip. The group also says that they will remain politically active. But Israeli Minister of National Security Itamar Ben-Gvir says the draft agreement is not acceptable to Israel. We have correspondents standing by for us in Gaza City and in Washington, D.C. Let's start with Al Jazeera's Roslyn Jordan, who's at the White House. So, Ros, what more does the statement from the Board of Peace actually say about the sequence of events?
2: Well, first, what the Board of Peace says will happen is that there needs to be an affirmation and an acceptance of the framework and of this overall plan by all sides, by Hamas, by other Palestinian political factions, and by the Israeli government. And then there's supposed to be this period to try to work out the details of the transition period. Once those agreements are in place, then they will move to the question of demilitarization inside Gaza, and very slowly and very methodically moving the control of all weapons, whether by Hamas or by other groups, eventually to an organization called the National Committee for the Administration of Gaza, which at the end of this transition process will be ultimately responsible for security inside Gaza. There will be a separate international stabilization force led by a U.S. General to help provide security inside Gaza, but that's down the road. They're looking at a process that possibly could take upwards of 3 years, even though U.S. officials have told reporters that they don't want to be strictly bound by dates, by timelines, by the calendar, because they know that from day to day they're going to have to deal with any problems, any tensions that crop up that could possibly delay the implementation of this 20-point framework.
1: All right, let's bring in Al Jazeera's Tariq Abu Azoum, who's in Deir al-Balah. Tariq, Hamas, with its newly elected leader, Khalil al-Haya, what are they saying about this deal?
3: Well, Hamas is in fact signaling cautious acceptance, but with significant conditions attached. Since Khalil al-Haya, as we know, took over the movement's leadership, Hamas has maintained its readiness to move forward with the framework, including the issue of disarmament. However, officials in the movement say that the implementation will only begin once Israel fulfills its commitments, mainly and namely ending its operations in Gaza, dismantling what's believed to be Israeli packed militias, ensuring Israeli withdrawal from the territory and allowing unconditional and unrestricted humanitarian aid. This is what we have heard from officials in the movement. And also, we can see that Hamas's rhetoric this time feels more flexible than before, but the sequencing of Hamas's disarmament and the Israeli withdrawal could probably be the main sticking point regarding the implementation, and which will certainly shape the future of phase two of the ceasefire deal.
1: Tariq, Donald Trump calls this a monumental step towards lasting peace and security. Is that, though, how Palestinians there in Gaza see it?
3: Well, I can simply say that the sound of it drones could tell much more about how the situation in Gaza looks like and how the reaction of the people on the ground is still very rattling regarding the announcement made by the US President Donald Trump. People are still quite eager to embrace any entity that could bring for them concrete and demonstrable changes of their living conditions. And they also believe that the work of the new Palestinian National Committee could be completely linked to the immediate changes that they can bring to their living conditions, given the fact that they have been displaced for nearly now 3 years and have been deprived from the basic levels of humanitarian necessities. They understand that Israel has evaded and wriggled completely free from restrictions regarding the implementation of the humanitarian protocol of the first phase of the ceasefire agreement. And let's remember how people were really seeing the release of Israeli captives would bring further stabilization to the security conditions in Gaza, but the opposite has taken shape on the ground as Israeli airstrikes continue to unfold and the activities of Israeli drones and fighter jets have been remarkably seen nearly on a daily basis. So people's main concern could be read on the faces by their belief that Israel could derail this move and this concrete plan made by the US President Donald Trump by mainly complicating their withdrawal from Gaza. And they also leave say that there is a question mark over how Israel will commit to the deal and to what extent they will stop bombarding the Strip, even with the presence of the International Stabilization Force and the ongoing verification that will be made by mediators to ensure the implementation of each step before moving to the next phase of the deal.
1: All right, Tariq, many thanks indeed. Ross in Washington, what sort of timeline does the White House foresee for the implementation of this plan?
2: Well, roughly 3 years, but again, U.S. officials are stressing that nothing will get to the final point, which is a Gaza that is being administered by essentially a technocratic government and what an Israel that is not having to worry about any security threats coming from Gaza. Even though the thinking is 3 years, officials are stressing that they're not going to get to that point just because there's an arbitrary deadline. They're saying that there has to be proof, credible, verifiable proof that all parties are complying with the terms of this long-term political transition, and they keep using the language political transition in order to get to what has been envisioned. They want to see both Hamas and other Palestinian groups and Israel keep their word through the existing ceasefire, through the period of the next 14 days or so to try to work out the details of the actual transition period. And they want to see all sides keeping their word, both in word and in deed, before moving on to the next step. They don't want to rush this because they believe that this is part of trying to build trust among all the parties. There is, of course, concern that one or both sides might try to disrupt the process. And so U.S. officials are being very, very clear that they are not going to push this through just because it's something that the U.S. would like to see as in terms of promoting greater peace between the Palestinians and the Israelis. But they say that this needs to be something that can actually be sustaining and actually persist for the long term.
1: Rosalind Jordan reporting live there from the White House. Many thanks, Ross. Al Jazeera's Nida Ibrahim has an update for us now from near Ramallah in the occupied West Bank.
4: Israel has long demanded the full disarmament of Hamas, saying that all weapons need to be laid and need to be put outside of Gaza, not stored with a Palestinian entity overlooked by an international body, saying that this has not been tested before, so they cannot guarantee that it works. Of course, Israel has long used security as a way to derail potential agreements, as a way to point out that Hamas is not responsible expecting its end of the bargain, when in fact we see how the Israeli forces keep bombarding inside Gaza, bombarding people there, and they're the ones who are breaching the ceasefire. But at the same time, we are looking at this as a way that President Trump has been trying to push Netanyahu in order to achieve some progress in the besieged Gaza Strip because of the agreement that Trump himself has been interested in and has been advocating for. And that's why it's seen that the latest meeting, although we don't know much about it and how what happened behind the closed doors, but it is believed that there's pressure from Trump to Netanyahu to move forward with the next stage, even if the current agreement does not meet all of the Israeli requirements. But it's interesting to see how Israel is going to try to spin this, how Israel is going to try to find obstacles and find ways not to go through with this agreement. But it's also interesting to notice and see what pressure will come from the Americans on Netanyahu, because it's seen here as the only way Netanyahu would be forced to do something that is seemed as a progress on the ground. Why? Because he's heading into elections and he has his constituents to worry about, and he has a lot of opponents inside Israel who are criticizing him. One of them, Gabi Eisenkot, and he was one of the former chief of staffs of the army, and he says that the fact that Netanyahu did not tell people about the nature of the agreement means that Israel was not a party of it, and saying that all Netanyahu will be judged on is whether this agreement eventually will lead to the goals of the war that have been declared by Netanyahu at the beginning of the assault and the genocide on Gaza, which are to get the full dismantlement and destruction of Hamas and not have it able to run Gaza whatsoever.
1: Donald Trump's Board of Peace will be involved in the second phase of the Gaza ceasefire. Let's take a look at its structure for a moment. It's chaired by the U.S. president. Its executive team includes Secretary of State Marco Rubio, Special Envoy Steve Witkoff, and the former U.K. Prime Minister Tony Blair. Their decisions move down to the newly established Gaza Executive Board. This includes representatives from Arab countries such as Egypt and the UAE, as well as Israel. It's tasked with making major decisions on Gaza's reconstruction. Under the board's supervision, the National Committee for the Administration of Gaza will manage day-to-day operations, including restoring public services. It'll be led by Ali Shaath, a former Palestinian minister. Akiva Eldar is an Israeli political analyst and author. He joins us now live from Tel Aviv. Good to see you, Akiva. Hamas then says it's prepared to lay down its weapons if Israel ends the war and withdraws from Gaza. Does the Israeli government see that as an opportunity or simply another reason to continue its military campaign?
5: This government is, as was just mentioned, is a lame duck. We have started already the countdown to the elections in less than 3 months, and this government doesn't have a mandate to do anything. According to the polls, Netanyahu will not be the prime minister of Israel once this agreement or the blueprint that President Trump has presented, and I believe that, again, he puts the cart in front of the horses, as he did many times in regard to the negotiations with Iran. So I'm not holding my breath, Adrian. I think I get lost between so many roadmaps that has been put forward on the Israeli and Palestinian tables. For instance, in 2003, President Bush has offered a peace plan that included a kind of symmetric moves that the Israelis had to freeze the building of new outposts. At the same time, the Palestinians had to stop their terrorist actions. And the discussion that was endless was who started in what kind of order. Do we do it simultaneously? Or Israel said, let's first get some guarantees that the Hamas will put down their weapons. And the Palestinians said, Israel has to stop expanding the settlements. And here we are. And then again, in 2020, President Trump has suggested a kind of a peace plan that was offering the Palestinian a two-state solution. And Israel had to, again, to offer a moratorium on the settlements. So okay. I believe that if we will do it again, a week from today, we will still be in the blame game.
6: Yeah.
5: Netanyahu will put the blame on Hamas, and the Palestinians will put the blame on Israel.
6: Is there any kind of debate right now there inside Israel between those who believe that this could be a moment, perhaps, to pursue a political settlement, and those who believe that military pressure should continue regardless?
5: Yeah, just before I joined the show, I was looking at the social media if I could find anything that the Israeli parties from the left, the Labor Democrats, led by Yair Golan, I didn't find anything. And as was mentioned before, the only thing that Eisenkot, who is leading in the polls, and I bet that he will be the next prime minister if there will be elections, but this is another question. The only thing that he has to say is to criticize Netanyahu that he doesn't offer any response to this plan to the Israeli public, that he doesn't speak in the last 24, 48 hours. Netanyahu, that he doesn't have a problem with joining television shows, only he has a problem with Al Jazeera. That's another question. But he doesn't speak to the Israeli media. And again, we don't know what he has to say.
6: Yeah. Yeah.
5: What we know is that briefings coming from his office is that, first of all, Hamas, as I said before, Hamas has to put down their weapons. And before that, Israel is not going to move anywhere.
6: Yeah.
5: And actually, this is the case also if you look at the northern borders. Israel has occupied both Syrian and Lebanese territories, and this is the same kind of rhetoric.
6: All right.
5: Before they will stop, and before the Hezbollah and the Syrian army will not offer full kind of ceasefire, Israel will not move back to nice borders.
6: I'm sorry to interrupt you, but we're out of time. It's always good to talk to you. Many thanks indeed for being with us. Akiva Eldar there in Tel Aviv.
5: Thank you.
6: Well, Palestinians in Gaza are skeptical that the deal will be implemented.
7: I will only believe this when I see it on the ground, when there is something tangible, when I return to Shujaiya, the place where I was born and raised. Only then will I believe this decision was right. But throughout the night, the strikes continue from aircraft to artillery. Every day we hear people being killed.
8: As Palestinians and displaced people, we are not optimistic about this decision, because many decisions have been issued, and we have not seen them implemented on the ground. When we see this implemented on the ground, then we, as the deeply wounded Palestinian people, will be optimistic about a ceasefire.
9: People in Gaza have hope because they want to live. They love life. But will the Israeli side abide by the agreement and make concessions on certain issues, just as the Palestinian side has done so, that things can move forward? We pray to God that it works out.
6: Israeli settlers have ramped up their attacks in the occupied West Bank, many of them around the city of Nablus. At least 10 people, including 4 children, have been tear-gassed by settlers who were accompanied by Israeli forces in Al-Junaid neighborhood. A Palestinian man has been shot. In the village of Burin, Israeli settlers have set fire to dozens of olive groves and stopped Palestinians from putting out the fires. Palestinian graves have also been attacked in the Nablus area. Meanwhile, Israeli settlers have carried out another attack in the occupied West Bank village of Tel. Last week, they attacked homes and people in the same village. 4 Palestinians and 2 Israelis were killed in that incident. Well, tens of thousands of Palestinians living in villages near Ramallah hold US citizenship. As Israel expands its illegal settlements, many have lost property to settler attacks or Israeli army raids. Others have been injured or even killed in attacks involving Israeli settlers. Al Jazeera's Nour Odeh reports now from Thomas Eyre, where some Palestinian Americans raised the US flag as a means of protection. But that's not been enough to stop the attacks.
10: 80% of residents here in Turmasaya near Ramallah are U.S. citizens. They're now taking extreme measures to protect against settler attacks, like setting up barbed wire on their fences, welding their windows shut. And now some of them are raising American flags, hoping that would offer them some form of protection. But the flag didn't stop Israeli soldiers from taking over the home of Dr. Hassan Shukri. He's a neurologist from Syracuse in New York who was in Turmasaya for a short visit. Soldiers gave him 1 hour to pack his belongings and leave.
11: He took everything quickly, fast. We collect everything we have. We're under so much stress, anxiety, and wow, this is unbelievable. How this could happen to somebody?
10: The family contacted the U.S. Embassy. 4 hours later, the soldiers left. These break-ins are a regular occurrence. 2 years ago, Israeli soldiers broke all the doors in Dr. Shukri's home and stayed for days, leaving it in shambles. The embassy did not intervene. Dr. Shukri's balcony overlooks all of Turmusaya and its...
5: The visit was with Eisenhower, where they allowed you onto the actual campus, and it's a long time ago, but never into this room. I want to thank all of you for being here. And again, this is a cabinet meeting. It's open. I've done a lot of open cabinet meetings, and I feel it works out very well. Everybody can ask questions. We'll let you talk about certain things we can't answer because they're ongoing and very important. But this is one of the most talented teams ever to serve the United States and in the United States. This is a talented group of people. Let's see. I'll go one after another. Yeah, it's a couple of steps, but that's okay. it's an amazing group, and America is safer and stronger and far more successful than it was 2 years ago, and I think, frankly, that it ever was. I don't think it's ever been anything like this. And we're building more factories and plants in this country than we've ever built before. And we'll be leaving this position. We're going to leave this country in very, very good shape. We have a rampant crime, men and women, transgender mutilization of your children, and the world. Other than that, they did quite a good job. In less than 18 months, we've turned around 4 years of disaster, and we now have the strongest border.
6: Well, that, as you probably saw, is pretty unwatchable at the moment. We're trying to sort out the technical problems, the technical issues on that. President Trump chairing a cabinet meeting in Maryland. We'll stay across it, and if anything newsworthy comes out of that, we'll bring it to you here on Al Jazeera. Also ahead. The world's disappearing indigenous languages. Our report from one community in Mexico where they're fighting to save their dialect one word at a time.
12: How can there be such a fundamental discrepancy on such a core issue?
13: Each side will stick to the deal only as long as it benefits that side.
14: This war did start in the middle of negotiations.
15: They need to agree on principles.
13: President Trump wants this to end. That's going to be very hard.
16: The top 1% is benefiting. The question is, who might have had some insider information?
17: Upfront tackles the big issues on Al Jazeera.

It is good to have you with us. Hello, this is Al Jazeera, live from Doha. Let's remind you of the main news this hour. Nearly 60,000 people have entered the Spanish territory of Ceuta from Morocco in the past 24 hours, mainly by swimming around a border fence. Spain's Prime Minister has called it a violation of Spain's territorial integrity. Hamas says that it will disarm and surrender its weapons in stages through a draft agreement that will see the Israeli military fully withdraw from the Gaza Strip over a period of time. The group insists that Israel must stop its attacks before it gives up its weapons and implements any part of the deal. And Israeli settlers have ramped up their attacks in the occupied West Bank, many of them around the city of Nablus.

0: least 10 people, including 4 children, have been tear-gassed by settlers who were accompanied by Israeli forces in Al-Junaid. Kuwait says it's destroyed drones that entered its airspace and reported damage caused by falling shrapnel. It comes after Iran says that it launched drones at Kuwait's Ahmed al-Jaber Air Base overnight. Tehran says the attack was in response to Thursday night's U.S. strike on Iran. Well, American airstrikes hit several Iranian cities on Thursday. Iranian state media say that a couple with a child, as well as at least 3 members of the Revolutionary Guard, were killed. The Iranian parliament speaker says the United States will, quote, pay a price for the killing of civilians. Iran says that it's targeted and stopped 2 oil tankers in the Strait of Hormuz. In a statement, the army says that in the early hours of Friday, 2 oil tankers that were violating regulations influenced by the deceptive tactics of CENTCOM attempted to pass through the Strait of Hormuz on an unauthorized route under the supposed protection of the US military. The statement says the tankers ignored warnings and were targeted and stopped. And 4 other tankers quickly changed course and return to their original locations. Let's bring in our guests now. Here with me in the studio is Abdullah Bandar El Ataibi. He's an assistant professor in international affairs at Qatar University. And joining us in Washington is Harlan Ullman, who's a retired senior naval officer and chairman of the Kiloan Group, a strategic advisory firm. A warm welcome to you both. Let's start with you, Harlan. After months of strikes and counter-strikes, has the military campaign actually changed anything here, Iran's strategic behavior?
1: Yes, it's made it worse. On the 27th of February, the strait was opened. Since then, we've had 5 months of bombing. Yes, the Iranian Navy and Army, Air Force, of which were really very, very meager capabilities, have been taken out. But Iran is constituted. It appears it has been able to spread not just beyond the Red Sea and Bab el-Mandeb, but it may have launched drone strikes in Cairo. It's against the port of Suez. And there are reports of Iranian cyber attacks against the state of Minnesota in the United States. Remember, Iran also has a very formidable cyber capability. So it seems to me that this is not just a stalemate, but it's a situation in which the United States has limited options. And increasing military strikes to me is certainly not one of them that's going to be able to achieve the purpose of arranging some kind of a ceasefire, the opening of the straits, and some kind of a return to peace and stability in the Gulf region.
0: Abdullah, has this conflict got to the point where neither side can win militarily, leaving diplomacy as the only realistic avenue now to explore? And who is going to somehow bridge that gap and get the two sides to talk to each other again?
2: I mean, the mediators are trying, but mediation at the end of the day is trying to fix a problem but cannot force parties to talk in the first place. The thing is, the U.S. and Iran both think they have options, with Iran is mobilizing the Strait of Hormuz and the Strait of Bab el-Mandeb as well, and the proxies in different countries launching attacks on regional countries. They think they are controlling and they are showing their deterrence in the best way possible. On the other hand, you see the Americans are doing attacks as well to affect the capabilities of Iran to control the navigation in the Strait of Hormuz. So therefore, the cost of the conflict, the cost of escalation, is not quite high for both of them to the limit where they actually going to give up and go to the table. Therefore, I think what they are doing, basically, they are just copying the boxing. When we look at boxing, there are different stages for boxing. When you have a break and then you go boxing again and another break, this is, I think, what they are doing. They had 2 rounds of discussions and negotiations, and now they are boxing for the best results. Then they will go back to the negotiating table to reassess if they have done a good job in their boxing fight. Or are they going to go for a 4th round?
0: That's an interesting analogy. But the conflict, Harlan, is spreading geographically. Neither side appears to be willing to back down right now. So is the greatest risk now miscalculation rather than deliberate escalation?
1: There's always the problem of miscalculation. I think the issue really is how do both sides de-escalate. Iran has proven to be far more difficult a target for the United States to be able to make it conform to its will.

0: And the fact of the matter is, as oil prices continue to rise, as stock markets are extremely volatile, there's going to be increasing pressure on Donald Trump to come to some kind of an agreement. Now, it appears that he's made a breakthrough in Gaza. Whether that proves to be true or not remains to be seen. But he might claim that victory and say, okay, having moved forward in Gaza, let's see if we can really do a deal with Iran. That, to me, would be a sensible way out. But continuing for both sides to strike each other, and I would not use boxing as the analogy. Boxing is a sport. This is war, and people get killed in war. But Trump could use the Gaza breakthrough as a way of saying, all right, can we do something differently in Iran? And it seems to me the public relations impact of that would be significant. Whether that will affect the leadership in Tehran remains to be seen. But I think they want a deal. They want one on their terms. And opening the Strait of Hormuz is in everybody's interest.
1: Abdullah, if diplomacy is to resume, which regional player has the greatest chance, perhaps, of bridging the gap between Washington and Tehran? Is it Oman? Is it Qatar? Saudi Arabia? Or even someone else?
2: I think it's a combination of all of them. I think all regional countries are trying to push for it. Even we heard reports of China even pushing for mediation. So I think all regional countries are trying to push for that. They relied on diplomacy, but also there are other actors in the region, such as the Saudis. They resorted to using hard power against the proxies of for Iran and Iraq. This shows that there is a cost for the strategy that Iran is pursuing at the moment. When we look at attacks near the Mediterranean in Egypt, when we see attacks in different countries, this is something is actually worrying, because we see that the scope of conflict is actually expanding. And this is even, we heard some threats from IRGC to UK, to the United Kingdom, and we heard threats even to Ukraine. So this is getting out of hands. This is make it very even difficult for the mediators to even fix these problems. We had the Strait of Hormuz on the table, and we were as mediators trying to find a solution to this, and now we have Bab al-Mandeb as well being raised as another issue. This is complicating things, Adrian, and this is make it very difficult for mediation.
1: Harlan, if the United States concludes that it can't force Iran to change course militarily, what does success actually look like from here?
0: Success is going to talks, opening up the Strait of Hormuz, and oil going down to $60 or $70 a barrel. That is great success. And Trump is certainly a world-class expert on spinning things, making chicken salad out of not-so-good ingredients. And so under these circumstances, he will declare victory. And it seems to me that if the Gaza talks are indeed going to be successful, he can use that to pivot to the Strait of Hormuz and Iran. So in terms of public relations, Trump is a master at this, and irrespective of who wins or loses the actual fighting, he can turn this into a PR victory if he so chooses, and indeed if he has the wit to realize, look, this is the best way out. Take it now before the situation gets worse. As you know, he's at Camp David with his cabinet, but will anybody in his cabinet have the courage or the wit to tell Trump that this is something he might consider? I wonder.
1: Gentlemen, many thanks indeed. We'll leave it there. Harlan Ullman and Abdullah Banda El-Ataibi. Ukraine's president says that his military has targeted several Russian infrastructure facilities, including logistics centers and an oil refinery. The governor of Russia's Volgograd region says that at least five people have been injured. The area is home to a refinery owned by Russian multinational Lukoil. Also in Volgograd, online retailer Wildberry says that one of its logistics hubs caught fire. And in Tatarstan, another strike targeted a warehouse for an e-commerce company. Well, for the past 2 weeks, Ukrainian drones have targeted at least 10 different Wildberries warehouses or logistics sites across Russia and Crimea. Kyiv accuses the company of supporting Moscow in its war effort in Ukraine. In western Ukraine, explosions have been reported. A large plume of smoke was seen rising in the region of Khmelnytsky. There's been no reports of casualties. Emergency crews are at the scene. Authorities say they're working to determine the cause of the blasts. Firefighters across Europe are struggling to contain wildfires that have burned thousands of hectares. Multiple heat waves have helped fuel flames across southern Europe this year. France and Spain have been the hardest hit. Thousands of homes have been destroyed, forcing hundreds to flee, although some of them have been allowed to return in recent days.

0: Greece is also battling devastating wildfires amid severe drought. At least three firefighters have died while trying to contain the blazes. Thousands of people and tourists have been evacuated from the island of Crete. Liberia has destroyed more than $300 million worth of cocaine following its largest seizure ever. A dozen officials, including senior police officers, are under investigation on suspicion of involvement in the shipment. The government says the cocaine was seized during a raid near the capital, Monrovia. Government critics in Zimbabwe say they'll continue their fight despite massive protests not going ahead as planned. The rallies were banned and extra police were deployed to the capital, Harare. But protesters say they will continue to oppose constitutional amendments which delay elections and extend the rule of the president. Haru Matasa reports from Harare.
1: To hold a public gathering in Zimbabwe, you need police permission, and those are hardly ever granted, especially when it's for an anti-government protest. So this is what happens usually the morning of a planned protest. People wake up and they assess the mood in the city centre, see how things are feeling on the ground. Some people have opened their shops, but others are still approaching a wait-and-see attitude. You see those shops there, those are closed. Chances are, because this protest has been banned by the police, there will be no demonstration, mass demonstration in this part of the capital anyway. So chances are the businesses will open and people will resume. For example, this one you can see is slowly starting to open. Now this protest was called by civil society groups and opposition leaders. They're saying that they aren't happy with recent changes to the constitution, changes which have delayed elections from 2028 to 2030, and some opposition leaders say that this is the governing party's UNPF's attempt to grab and hold on to power.
2: When we went to war, we were fighting for the people, right? We were fighting for one man, one vote. And that's what we want to see happening. We are not fighting for a dynasty or anything along those lines.
1: Police have been deployed to certain areas in the capital, places where people normally gather to protest. Now, those areas have been sealed off. People can't access those particular areas. Now, some Zimbabweans are angry about the recent changes to the constitution, and these changes include extending the electoral cycles of the presidential, local government and parliamentary elections from 5 to 7 years, and that only MPs going forward can vote for the president and not people themselves. That's why some people are angry. The government has said that they will clamp down on anyone who causes problems.
3: Preserving, safeguarding and protecting our peace, security, our unity and development remains our collective moral and sacred duty. Household by household, village by village.
1: We're not seeing people protesting, but opposition groups say they will not be silent. Several cases have been filed at the Constitutional Court. Zimbabweans saying that a national referendum should have been held before changes to the constitution were done. The governing ZANU-PF party says a referendum is not necessary. Haru Mutasa, Al Jazeera, Harare.
0: Four bodies have been recovered after an avalanche on Broad Peak Mountain in northern Pakistan. At least six others are missing, including the world-renowned Nepali climber Nirmal Nims Purja. He's best known for climbing all 14 of the world's 8,000-metre peaks in just over 6 months in 2019. In Pakistan, at least 34 workers have died in a methane gas explosion in a coal mine. The site's on the outskirts of Quetta, the capital of Balochistan province. Thousands of workers there rely on the local mining industry to earn a living. A residential building under repair has collapsed in India's Maharashtra state, killing at least 9 people. Rescue teams are searching for survivors trapped underneath the rubble of a 4-story block. Still to come here on Al Jazeera.
4: These are captured street cats. Should they be cared for or culled? That's the question up for debate in South Korea, where stray cat numbers are growing rapidly. I'm Jack Barton. I'll explain both sides of the argument coming up.
5: Iran's media strategy has totally shifted The relationship between legacy news media and the president is incredibly tense.
6: What the algorithm can say, what the algorithm cannot say. These are all policy decisions that are driven by human beings.
7: That narrative has spilled over on social media.
8: Do we have an expectation that the billionaires are going to prioritize free speech over their investment?
9: The Listening Post decodes the media on Al Jazeera.
10: 15 years ago, the Philippines launched one of the world's most ambitious regreening projects.
11: Because it's a lot of money. With that kind of money, we should have doubled our forests.
10: By paying locals to plant and tend millions of trees, they plan to restore forests, cultivate barren land, combat climate change, and reduce poverty. But 101 East reveals how the program has failed to meet most targets.
12: The thing about satellite images is that they don't lie.
10: Failing the Philippines forests on Al Jazeera.

0: Hello again. It's estimated that around half of the world's languages will disappear by the end of this century. That's according to UNESCO. Most of those in danger are indigenous languages. In a small corner of Mexico, Al Jazeera's John Holman travels to meet a community trying to keep their language alive.
1: Meet the man trying to save a language. Amelando Mendoza, the supreme chief of San Francisco Oxtatilpan. He's fighting to rescue his native tongue, Matlatzinca. Mexico has 68 indigenous languages, but 60% of those are endangered. And Matlatzinca is one of them. San Francisco Oxtatilpan, high in the hills of central Mexico, is the only place on earth it's still spoken. And locals say only by about 500 mostly older folks. Ermelando is betting on the young to change that. Aside from his many other jobs as Supreme Chief, he's made teaching materials himself and even translated the Mexican national anthem into Matlatzinca so the children can sing it every day.
2: They're the ones who are going to carry this forward now. I tell the children, now you're going to teach your mum and your dad to speak as we're speaking. You're the ones who are going to pass this knowledge on.
1: The federal government sponsoring his course, but it didn't used to be that way. For decades, many indigenous children were punished for speaking their native languages in school.
2: When the teacher heard you, he gave you a caning. I told you not to speak in Matlatzinca. Speak in Spanish.
1: A chain was broken. Many of the mums in the class watching their children don't speak Matlatzinca, but they want their children to restore those links.
3: The truth is, we're one of the generations that lost the language. We want to bring it back so that they can learn it and see how beautiful it is.
1: And Araceli's 9-year-old daughter Iris is on board.
4: It feels good to speak Matlatzinca because it's our mother tongue, because we can revive it so it's not gone.
1: She wants to be a teacher. She gets the chance to practice a bit on me.
5: Okay. Como voy?
1: How am I doing? I ask her. More or less, she says. Everyone here agrees it will be a tough battle to bring Matlatzinca back from the brink, but worth it, both because their identity is tied up in it and because in the Supreme Chief's class, there's cake at the end. John Holman, Al Jazeera, San Francisco, Oxtatilpan.
0: For more than two decades, South Korea has relied on a policy of trapping and neutering to manage stray cat colonies. Conservationists say the cats are killing native species and should be culled, something animal welfare groups say is inhumane. Jack Barton reports now from the South Korean capital.
6: Happening to assist. Virtually every election that's happened in the Western Hemisphere since you were elected president has elected someone who is pro-American. And I think this is an incredible situation. And last but not least, and I have to thank a number of agencies here, particularly the Department of War, after that terrible earthquake in Venezuela, within 36 hours, the full force of the American government was on the ground providing humanitarian assistance. It was a sight to behold. The USS Ford, I think, was in their port. Our Marines and Armed Service personnel were helping run their airport and their tower. It is one of the fastest, most dramatic, and most effective humanitarian responses, certainly in recent history, if not ever. And they came at the direction of the president. In fact, within an hour of that earthquake hitting, I remember because I was overseas, the president called and said, make sure we go in there and help these people recover from this. And we did, and thanks to your leadership, Mr. President. It's a great story, and enough needs to be told about it because the credit goes to so many agencies represented here today, but really the Department of War's effort was phenomenal. So thank you.
7: Yes, thank you very much, Marco. And just before we continue, I want to just congratulate Jay Clayton. He's with us today, as you know. He's had a big victory. He's going to be going to do a fantastic job. He's only done his whole life has been about doing a fantastic job. Congratulations.
8: Thank you, Mr. President, for the invitation, the opportunity to be here. It's an honor for the War Department to help run this facility also, from the food to defense line. It's an honor to have you, and it's great Americans here and all around the country and all around the world who are the core of what keep us safe. But in order to do that, you have to have a leader that's willing to put him in a position to do it. And that's my takeaway, Mr. President, is sort of 3 points. One, it takes courage. Two, it takes restoring a spirit, which you have done. And third, it takes investment, and not just an investment, but a generational investment. And I think people miss that. The courage it takes to seal the border, to say we're going to do it, and we're going to do it every single day, and we're going to do it on behalf of the American people. The courage to bomb the Houthis and say we will maintain freedom of navigation. I wonder why they're not involved in this conflict, the Houthis, even though they're a proxy of Iran, because they've felt the weight of American power for 45 days, and you had the courage to do that. The courage to do Midnight Hammer and conclude the 12-day war by obliterating their nuclear sites, something no one, other presidents had the option on their table to do, but they never pulled the trigger because of the complications, because of the challenges, because of the risk, courage. The courage to take on the cartels and drugs, drug boats, and now forming the ACCC, the America's Counter-Cartel Coalition, with all those friendly governments that Marco talked about, who want to be shoulder to shoulder, not just with America, but with a bold, strong America with clear leadership. The courage to go get Maduro in the most dangerous, most heavily guarded house, inside the most heavily guarded fort, inside the most heavily guarded town in their capital city in the middle of the night, and changed the entire dynamic of that country and that region, and the world saw what the American military was capable to do. But that doesn't happen unless the commander-in-chief says you're authorized to do it, and we'll take the handcuffs off when you do it to ensure that Americans come home. The courage to undertake epic fury and this Iranian regime and ensure they never have a nuclear weapon, which remains your commitment. And frankly, the courage to negotiate with people that have shown no willingness to do so honestly. Incredible negotiators who are the best in the world, and give them every opportunity to do it, give those things up peacefully. All of that takes guts. But that comes on the back of the change in the spirit of our department. You talk about spirit all the time, and you're right to do so. When you rip out DEI, when you rip out social engineering and social justice, and you put in merit, and then you untie the hands of commanders to be commanders, to enforce discipline and accountability, to get back to basics, then you get historic reenlistment inside our ranks. Our best people, Mr. President, are staying because they want to be in that kind of department. Historic record amongst young Americans. Every month, our department breaks records. And when did that trend line start? On Election Day, 2024, when the American people said, I want to serve under this president. And that new name, the Department of War, has become the ethos, the warrior ethos of our department. Again, spirit. And I will know. The flyovers will indeed continue until morale improves. But that's also spirit. Parades, 250, flyovers, the American people seeing and feeling their military in ways they have not in the past. That's spirit. And then finally, Mr. President, a generational investment. You rebuilt the military in your first term, and you've spent in your first year $1 trillion, and now we are committed in working with Congress to get $1.5 trillion. But this is not the same way we funded our department in the past. This is a businessman in charge. This is a deputy secretary of our department who's a turnaround guy, just like the president is, saying we will not fund money, we will not fund the department the way we have in the past. In fact, so far, $75 billion in private investment from defense companies who are now investing in new plants, new equipment, new assembly lines to build the munitions of the future faster than ever possible. That's saving taxpayer dollars. Because the companies themselves are investing. The arsenal of freedom would never happen without you. So just like, you know, we use a lot of the things Ronald Reagan's buildup was a part of, in this administration and in future administrations, they will look back at Donald Trump and the buildup that he has done, and that will be the deterrence of the future will be established because of your investment. So thank you, Mr. President, for your
9: leadership. Thank you. Scott, please.
10: Here in this historic place as we celebrate our nation's 250th anniversary. And I think if we look back, our founders was President Washington, Thomas Jefferson, Alexander Hamilton, could not have imagined the economy that we would have created. Mm-hmm. It is the envy of the world. And as you said, we have record investment coming in. We've never seen anything like it. And we're pulling away from the rest of the world because of your leadership, the policies that you did from day one in terms of digital assets, in terms of technology, and bringing back American manufacturing. You've done it again. You had the incredible economy.
0: during... Well, I thought we were going to see a video about cats in South Korea, but no, we went back to the press conference. Not the press conference, I'm sorry, the cabinet meeting that President Trump is chairing at Camp David in Maryland. Let's get some analysis on the bit, perhaps, that we didn't hear because of technical difficulties. Al Jazeera's Rosalind Jordan was listening into the whole thing. She's at the White House. Ros, what did you make of that?
9: Basically, this is an opportunity for members of the U.S. president's cabinet to say before the television cameras and reporters how much they enjoy working for the U.S. president, Donald Trump, and how the Trump administration's policies are working for the American people. Now, of course, there are congressional Democrats and people across the country who would take issue with what these members of the cabinet, including the Secretary of State and National Security Advisor Marco Rubio, the Defense Secretary Pete Hegseth, and now speaking on camera, Scott Bessent, who is the Treasury Secretary, they would take issue with what these three officials have already said. What has not come up so far has been the announcement that was made by the Trump White House late on Thursday that a deal has been reached with Hamas and other Palestinian groups and with Israel to try to make progress on the reconstruction of Gaza. The Trump 20-point plan, as they are calling it, having been agreed to at least by Hamas and other Palestinian groups, so far not by the Israeli government. But they have been talking mainly about domestic issues. It is, of course, something that we are monitoring. We expect with the reporters being there in the room that there is the possibility that reporters will get to ask questions about this deal, which the Trump administration really has been trying to bring about for almost a year now.
0: Ros, I'll let you get back to listening. Many thanks indeed for the moment. Rosalind Jordan there, live at the White House. It is a little after 16 hours GMT. Let's remind you of the main news this hour. The Spanish territory of Ceuta in North Africa is seeing a dramatic surge in migrant crossings. Nearly 60,000 people have entered from Morocco in the past 24 hours, mainly by swimming around a border fence. At least 57 people have died. Several European nations say they're taking measures to safeguard their borders in response. Rebecca Collard reports.
11: Migrants climb around a fence separating Morocco from the Spanish city of Ceuta, carved out of the Moroccan coast. Others risk the sea. One man kisses the ground as he comes ashore. Spain has deployed the military to Ceuta. Armored vehicles sit near the border and soldiers stand nearby, sometimes directing the migrants. Ceuta and the nearby Spanish exclave of Melilla are the European Union's only borders with Africa. Tens of thousands have entered Ceuta.
12: Viva! Viva España, no Marruecos!
13: A lot of people want to go in Europe, for example, or America or something like that, but they don't have the opportunity to go there. So when you push a lot of pressure to people, they will do something like that. That's normal. So the pressure, and also there is no a lot of job in Morocco.
11: The city has a population of just 85,000 and is struggling to accommodate the tens of thousands of migrants who have entered. More than half of Ceuta's population. Many slept in parks overnight. Some migrants have already given

0: Spain's civil guard in Ceuta has warned that the enclave doesn't have enough resources to deal with such a huge influx of people.
1: The Civil Guard Association informs that the current situation in Ceuta is one of total collapse. It is calculated that around 60,000 people have entered during the last couple of hours via a maritime route, jumping our borders. And as we're saying, the situation is chaotic, with unforeseeable consequences. Keep in mind that this city is only 18,000 square kilometers big and has around 80,000 residents. 60,000 people walking around our streets, our squares, our kids' playgrounds, sleeping in the streets without food. Many of them have spent the night out in the open, in our streets. All of the companies and stores have closed because of this situation of unease that has formed in the city. The association has spent years calling for an increase in the human resources and materials in our city to confront this humanitarian situation.
0: Spain's Interior Ministry says that it's returned about 25,000 of the migrants who entered Ceuta. Prime Minister Pedro Sanchez has condemned the migrant influx, calling it an unprecedented disruption.
2: We define what happened yesterday as an attack, a violation of Spain's territorial integrity. Ceuta is a Spanish city, and what happened yesterday deserves our strongest possible rebuke and condemnation. We reject, condemn, and regard as deplorable the violation and attack on the territorial integrity of a Spanish city.
0: Hamas says that it will disarm and surrender its weapons in stages through a draft agreement that will see the Israeli military fully withdraw from the Gaza Strip over a period of time. But both sides remain at odds over who will implement their part of the deal first. US President Donald Trump announced the agreement on Thursday, saying that an international stabilization force would take over Gaza's security with a new Palestinian police force after Hamas disarms. But Hamas says it will only give up its weapons once Israel's military fully withdraws from the Gaza Strip. The group also says that it will remain politically active. But Israeli Minister of National Security Itamar Ben-Gvir says the draft agreement is not acceptable to Israel.
3: I will only believe this when I see it on the ground, when there is something tangible, when I return to Shujaiya, the place where I was born and raised. Only then will I believe this decision was right. But throughout the night, the strikes continue from aircraft to artillery. Every day we hear people being killed.
4: As Palestinians and displaced people, we are not optimistic about this decision, because many decisions have been issued, and we have not seen them implemented on the ground. When we see this implemented on the ground, then we, as the deeply wounded Palestinian people, will be optimistic about a ceasefire.
2: People in Gaza have hope because they want to live. They love life. But will the Israeli side abide by the agreement and make concessions on certain issues, just as the Palestinian side has done so, that things can move forward? We pray to God that it works out.
0: An update now from Al Jazeera's Nida Ibrahim, who's in Ramallah in the occupied West Bank.
5: Israel has long demanded the full disarmament of Hamas, saying that all weapons need to be laid and need to be put outside of Gaza, not stored with a Palestinian entity, overlooked by an international body, saying that this has not been tested before, so they cannot guarantee that it works. Of course, Israel has long used security as a way to derail potential agreements, as a way to point out that Hamas is not respecting its end of the bargain, when in fact we see how the Israeli forces keep bombarding inside Gaza, bombarding people there, and they're the ones who are breaching the ceasefire. But at the same time, we are looking at this as a way that President Trump has been trying to push Netanyahu in order to achieve some progress in the besieged Gaza Strip because of the agreement that Trump himself has been interested in and has been advocating for. And that's why it's seen that the latest meeting, although we don't know much about it and how what happened behind the closed doors, but it is believed that there's pressure from Trump to Netanyahu to move forward with the next stage, even if the current agreement does not meet all of the Israeli requirements. But it's interesting to see how Israel is going to try to spin this, how Israel is going to try to find obstacles and find ways not to go through with this agreement. But it's also interesting to notice and see what pressure will come from the Americans on Netanyahu, because it's seen here as the only way Netanyahu would be forced to.
6: We'll be hitting them very hard. And you know, at some point they're going to say, we just can't take it anymore.
7: Mr. President, disarmament deal that you announced, do you have a

0: assurances from Israel that they are on board with this deal? And what comes first? Does Israel pull back and then Hamas disarms, or does Hamas need to disarm and then Israel leaves Gaza?
1: We do have an understanding with Israel. Israel is very happy about it. Israel helped us. And they've been very good. They've been very good about it. Most people said that would be a deal that would be undoable. Now, will it go through its ups and downs? It's a very complex situation over there. The people are very complex and difficult. Many cases wonderful, many cases not so wonderful. But that will be it's a great breakthrough. Nobody's ever thought that would be possible, to disarm Hamas. That shows you how much success we're having with Iran. Because if you go 4 months ago, 5 months ago, a deal like that would have been impossible. So it's a big step for the Middle East, and people are really impressed by it, and they're surprised by it.
0: And what comes first, Mr. President?
2: Mr. Infantino speak to you about a proposal to sell a stake in the World Cup, and is that something you support, having just
1: about
2: had?
1: Who?
2: Did FIFA or Mr. Infantino speak to you about their proposal to sell a stake in
1: the
2: World Cup?
1: No, I never spoke to him.
3: Mr. President, you said this morning on Truth Social that victims of government abuse should be paid back.
1: Yeah.
3: Even if it's not the Anti-Weaponization Fund, would you still want the acting attorney general to find a new way to do that?
1: Weaponization against large numbers of people in our country by the Biden administration and by Obama, but by the Biden administration in particular in this case. But large numbers of people, their lives have been ruined. They've been destroyed. Families have been, decimated. They've gone to prison for no reason whatsoever. There's never been a group of people, most likely, I can think of a couple that were treated pretty badly, groups, but there's essentially never been a group of people treated so badly as these people. And this fund was not for me. This fund was for those people that have been weaponized, that have been abused. Now, I was abused. They attacked my house, Mar-a-Lago, where I live. And I was, big damages should have been given to me. I don't want anything. I'm not talking about myself. I think that there's a group of people in this country, history will show, that were treated like nobody else has ever been treated, so badly, so horribly. Their families have been ruined, many, many suicides, they've committed suicide. People that were very successful that wanted to go to a rally or an event and ended up spending the rest of their lives in horror. No, so I mean, you can say what you want about the fund, and they've agreed to not have a fund. But there are a lot of people that are very upset about it. A lot of Republican people, a lot of Democrat people are very upset about it. A lot of people were covered. I wasn't covered by that fund. I don't want to be covered by the fund.
4: President Trump, once again, holding that cabinet meeting at Camp David, saying that the Board of Peace has reached an agreement for the disarmament of Hamas in the Gaza Strip. Well, the Board of Peace initiative has drawn praise from Trump's allies, but it's also been criticized by countries who worry that it's going to undermine the United Nations. Al Jazeera's Nur Odeh explains.
5: The Board of Peace is supposed to oversee the enforcement of the Gaza ceasefire and reconstruction, and it will be in charge of the bodies responsible for implementation. Opinions have diverged on the board and its mission after invites were extended in January. France, Spain, Norway and others cited concerns about the board's charter, which suggests it would extend its reach beyond Gaza. They fear it's an attempt to replace the United Nations. Germany and Italy opted out for constitutional reasons, namely that U.S. President Donald Trump would be chairman for life and have the final say on all matters. The U.K. put off membership after objections to Russia's invitation. Moscow and Beijing received invites but have yet to respond. Trump rescinded Canada's invitation after the prime minister objected to his plan to annex Greenland. The U.N. and Palestine were not invited. Arab and Muslim countries that accepted the invites did so on the condition that the board sticks to its mandate of stopping Israel's genocide and rebuilding Gaza. But Israel was invited, even though it's being charged with genocide in Gaza, and the International Criminal Court has issued an arrest warrant for its prime minister. Membership of the board is only 3 years, unless countries pay $1 billion. So far, no state has pledged that amount.
4: Just ahead on Al Jazeera, from the Atlantic coast to the eastern Mediterranean, multiple heat waves are fueling flames across southern Europe.
6: In its exploration of how mass violence can escalate into genocide, Al Jazeera Untangled continues with the persecution of Myanmar's Rohingya people.
7: They were made aliens on their own native land.
8: The burning of the villages was to remove evidence that Rohingya had ever lived there.
9: The Rohingya had no future in Myanmar. That constitutes genocide.
6: Myanmar, the Rohingya genocide on Al Jazeera.
10: New York City is huge. It is chaotic. 8.5 million people live here. Its economy is bigger than most countries, and decisions made here ripple around the world.
11: Everywhere you look, a scene of complete and utter devastation. 73,000 homes were either damaged or completely destroyed. 100 people plus were killed.
10: Police had managed to hold these protesters at this intersection. There is a bus park nearby ready to take people away if they're arrested, and officers have their handcuffs ready. They are prepared.

0: Hello again, this is Al Jazeera. Let's remind you of the main news this hour. Nearly 60,000 people have entered the Spanish territory of Ceuta from Morocco in the past 24 hours, mainly by swimming around a border fence. Spain's prime minister has called it a violation of Spain's territorial integrity. The Hamas says that it will disarm and surrender its weapons in stages through a draft agreement that will see the Israeli military fully withdraw from the Gaza Strip over a period of time. The group insists that Israel must stop its attacks before it gives up its weapons and implements any part of the deal. Kuwait says that its destroyed drones that entered its airspace reported damage caused by falling shrapnel. It comes after Iran said that it launched drones at Kuwait's Ahmed Al Jaber airbase overnight. Tehran says the attack was in response to Thursday night's US strikes on Iran. Well, Iran says that it targeted and stopped two oil tankers in the Strait of Hormuz. In a statement, the army said that in the early hours of Friday, two oil tankers that were violating regulations influenced by the deceptive tactics of CENTCOM attempted to pass through the Strait of Hormuz on an unauthorized route under the supposed protection of the US military. The statement says the tankers ignored warnings and were targeted and stopped, and four other tankers quickly changed course and returned to their original locations. Ukraine's president says that his military has targeted several Russian infrastructure facilities, including logistics centers and an oil refinery. The governor of Russia's Volgograd region says at least five people have been injured. The area is home to a refinery owned by Russian multinational Lukoil. Also in Volgograd, online retailer Wildberry says that one of its logistics hubs caught fire, and in Tatarstan, another strike targeted a warehouse for an e-commerce company. Well, for the past 2 weeks, Ukrainian drones have targeted at least 10 different Wildberry's warehouses or logistics sites across Russia and Crimea. Kyiv accuses the company of supporting Moscow in its war effort in Ukraine. Yulia Shapovalova has more from Moscow.
1: Every strike brings civilian casualties, as we know. Around a dozen people have already died and many more have been injured in these attacks, probably not today, but before. If we talk about ordinary Russians, they, of course, follow the news. They realize that the war is getting closer to them and it can seriously affect their well-being. But still, their lives haven't been affected that much. They still feel safe. There are still plenty of goods on online retailer platforms, and those who are really struggling right now are some of those traders who used to sell on Wildberries, and they've reported multi-million dollar losses. Wildberries has transferred the second tranche of payments to some of those sellers, whose goods were affected by the attack on the company's logistics facilities. And in the second stage, the company has paid compensations to 97,000 entrepreneurs, including those sellers who had already received initial payments.

0: And so basically what we are hearing right now, and we're hearing from analysts, they say that Ukraine is trying to target Russia's banking system, because many of those traders, they used to take loans at banks, and right now they are not able to pay them back. And of course, generally speaking, the fatigue with this war is of course growing by the day.
1: In western Ukraine, explosions have been reported. A large plume of smoke was seen rising in the region of Khmelnytsky. There have been no reports of casualties. Emergency crews are at the scene. Authorities say they're working to determine the cause of the blasts. At least 34 workers have been killed in a methane gas explosion inside a coal mine in Pakistan's Balochistan province. Most of the bodies have been recovered. Thousands of workers there rely on the coal mining industry to earn a living, but deadly accidents are common because of inadequate safety measures, rather. The death toll following Tuesday's 7.1 magnitude earthquake in southwestern Japan has risen to 34. Nearly half the deaths occurred in two locations: a paper mill, which suffered major damage, and a shopping mall, where an explosion was triggered. The quake also caused widespread damage to homes and other structures. It's estimated that about half of the world's languages will disappear by the end of this century, according to UNESCO. Most of those in danger are indigenous languages. In a small corner of Mexico, John Holman travels to meet a community trying to keep their language alive.
2: Meet the man trying to save a language. Amelando Mendoza, the supreme chief of San Francisco Oxtatilpan. He's fighting to rescue his native tongue, Matlatzinca. Mexico has 68 indigenous languages, but 60% of those are endangered. And Matlatzinca is one of them. San Francisco Oxtatilpan, high in the hills of central Mexico, is the only place on earth it's still spoken. And locals say only by about 500 mostly older folks. Ermelando is betting on the young to change that. Aside from his many other jobs as supreme chief, he's made teaching materials himself and even translated the Mexican national anthem into Matlatzinca so the children can sing it every day.
3: They're the ones who are going to carry this forward now. I tell the children, now you're going to teach your mum and your dad to speak as we're speaking. You're the ones who are going to pass this knowledge on.
2: The federal government sponsoring his course, but it didn't used to be that way. For decades, many indigenous children were punished for speaking their native languages in school.
3: When the teacher heard you, he gave you a caning. I told you not to speak in Matlatzinca, speak in Spanish.
2: A chain was broken. Many of the mums in the class watching their children don't speak Matlatzinca, but they want their children to restore those links.
4: The truth is, we're one of the generations that lost the language. We want to bring it back so that they can learn it and see how beautiful it is.
2: And Araceli's 9-year-old daughter Iris is on board.
5: It feels good to speak Matlatzinca because it's our mother tongue, because we can revive it so it's not gone.
2: She wants to be a teacher. She gets the chance to practice a bit on me.
6: Okay. Como voy?
2: How am I doing? I ask her. More or less, she says. Everyone here agrees it will be a tough battle to bring Matlatzinca back from the brink, but worth it, both because their identity is tied up in it and because in the Supreme Chief's class, there's cake at the end. John Holman, Al Jazeera, San Francisco, Oxtatilpan.
1: Firefighters across Europe are struggling to contain wildfires that have burned thousands of hectares. Multiple heat waves have helped fuel flames across southern Europe this year. France and Spain have been hit the hardest. Thousands of homes have been destroyed, forcing hundreds to flee all through, although some of them have been allowed to return in recent days. Greece is also battling devastating wildfires amid severe drought. At least three firefighters have died while trying to contain the blazes. Thousands of people and tourists have been evacuated from the island of Crete. Well, France has already surpassed its previous

0: This record for an area burned, with more than 910 square kilometres destroyed this year alone. In Spain, the total burnt area remains below previous years, but current trends suggest it could be heading towards one of its worst wildfire seasons. Across the European Union, the total area burned has now exceeded last year's record. Wolfgang Krämer is an emeritus research professor with France's National Centre for Scientific Research. He says the wildfires are a direct consequence of climate change.
1: The situation that we have is, of course, one of extreme drought and extreme heat in all of the countries around the Mediterranean. And this heat alone, before there's any fire, is actually killing more people than the fires do. We have an excess mortality of several thousand deaths already this year in France alone, which are attributed to the heat and to the drought. These are silent deaths in homes of elderly people and children, and we should not forget them when we look at the fires, which have also killed people and led to a large loss of properties and businesses. But they are more spectacular at the moment, and all the attention is going to them. The large increase of burnt area, the large losses, the large increase in the number of fires, they are exactly what we have been predicting and projecting for more than 35 years for the case of insufficient climate policies. And this is what we must remember as well, that governments around the world have not done what they have committed themselves to in the United Nations Framework Convention on Climate Change in 1992, which is to avoid dangerous climate change. So we have dangerous climate change and we have the predictable consequences.
0: At least three people have died in violence in southern Nepal between Hindu and Muslim communities. It began after a dispute over loud music and religious flags during a Hindu procession. Police opened fire to disperse the crowd, killing two men, while a third person died during a protest in Seraha district. The government has imposed a curfew across the southern districts. At least six people died when a residential building under repair collapsed in India's Maharashtra state. Rescue teams are still searching for survivors trapped under the rubble of the four-story block. Local media say that a number of families fled the building when they heard loud cracking sounds, but some people who lived there and labourers were still inside when it collapsed. Liberia has destroyed more than $300 million worth of cocaine following its largest seizure ever. A dozen officials, including senior police officers, are under investigation on suspicion of involvement in the shipment. The government says the cocaine was seized during a raid near the capital, Monrovia. Gun control is back in the headlines in the United States. The Supreme Court is preparing to hear two cases on whether it's lawful for states to ban ownership of assault rifles. Gun rights activists say the right to own them is enshrined in the Constitution, but gun law reform advocates say they don't belong in communities. Matthew Torres reports from Washington.
2: It's the worst school shooting in U.S. history. 32 people, most of them students, were killed in the Virginia Tech massacre in 2007. It inspired Andrew Goddard to fight for stricter gun laws after his son was critically injured.
3: He lost so much blood from the... He had five holes in him. Four entries and one exit.
2: While handguns like the ones used in the shooting remain the most commonly used weapon in the U.S., assault-style rifles and high-capacity magazines have become a focal point in states that have banned or restricted them.
3: No, I'm not against people owning guns, but I'm against them having the ability to kill large numbers of people very quickly, and because I don't see that as a necessity of self-defense.
2: In the next term, the U.S. Supreme Court is due to hear two cases challenging whether owning AR-15-style semi-automatic rifles is protected under the Second Amendment.
4: When it comes to a right, what matters is it's a right, it's protected, and that's the end of the story.
2: They've been used in some of the nation's worst mass shootings, but gun rights activists argue the type of firearm doesn't change the constitutional right to own it.
4: We often hear people say, well, the AR-15 is a weapon of war, and my response is, so what? My right to own a weapon of war is protected.
2: If the court strikes down the bans, the ruling could affect about a dozen states, including Virginia, where legislation prohibits the sale and future possession of assault weapons. The governor signed it into law this year, but legal challenges are preventing it from being enforced across

0: across the state, leaving businesses to either keep selling their supply or remove them altogether.
1: One gun store employee says business fell about 30% after the store stopped selling AR-15s.
2: The main reason for pulling the supply was to make sure we stay in compliance with the law. It is a law, no matter what, whether it's an injunction or not.
1: Gun rights advocates expect the conservative majority court to overturn the bans. Supporters like Godard are hoping the Supreme Court upholds them.
3: Bring on your court challenge and show that this ban on future sales will prevent you from being able to defend yourself.
1: Matthew Torres, Al Jazeera, Washington.
4: There is much more on all of the news stories we've been covering here on Al Jazeera at the website. That's at aljazeera.com. Next up, it's Al Jazeera Untangles.

killing, serious bodily or mental harm, conditions of life calculated to destroy, preventing births, taking the children. Since 1948, any one of these acts committed with the intent to destroy a national, ethnical, racial, or religious group, in whole or in part, has had a name in the international law, Article 2 of the Genocide Convention, genocide. But the convention has a flaw the Rohingya exposed. Someone has to bring the case. In 2017, Myanmar's military swept through Rakhine State. By the UN's count, thousands killed, hundreds of villages burned, more than 700,000 people driven into Bangladesh. So, is it recognized as genocide? In 2018, a UN fact-finding mission found genocidal intent and called for Myanmar's generals to be prosecuted. In 2022, the United States formally declared it a genocide. But no court had ruled. The Gambia did. A West African nation of 2 million, no border with Myanmar, no citizens harmed, filed at the International Court of Justice in November 2019, arguing the convention makes genocide every signatory's business. 7 years later, in January 2026, the court finally heard the case in full. The first binding judgment on this genocide is now being written.

0: Every genocide has a mechanism, one that prepares the ground decades ahead of the violence.
1: Gross violations of the human rights of the Rohingya seems a textbook example of ethnic cleansing.
0: Sometimes the mechanism is a story about blood, about purity, about who belongs and who does not. At other times, it takes the form of the paperwork, the documentation and bureaucracy of belonging.
2: Denying citizenship should be considered a warning sign that genocide is more likely in that place.
0: This is a citizenship card in Myanmar. It's proof you have rights, a place in the system. Without it, you're not just undocumented. You're locked out of the protections that make a person visible to the state.
3: I mean, the earliest signs of the genocide against Rohingyas is a pattern, a recognizable pattern of destruction or erasure of Rohingya identity as an ethnic group.
0: In 2017, more than 700,000 Rohingya Muslims were driven from Myanmar. At least 6,700 people were killed in the first month of the military crackdown, while hundreds of villages were burned across Rakhine State.

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1: Salima is one person, a single piece of data in a system that was built long before the bomb that killed her husband. The question here is not simply what happened, but how it became possible. How can a government erase a people, legally, systemically, before anyone raises a hand to stop it?
2: My grandfather's younger brother was deputy commander in charge of the entire Western Myanmar, where Rohingyas have ancestral root.
1: Rakhine State is on the western edge of Myanmar, a narrow strip of land between the Arakan Mountains and the sea.
3: You can go back two millennia, and you find the ancestors of the current Rohingya community are present on those lands. They're an indigenous community in Myanmar.
1: The court in the ancient capital of Merauke issued coins inscribed with both Buddhist and Islamic symbols. Muslim communities have been documented in the Arakan region since at least the 15th century during the Merauke period. The British colonial census of 1891 documented them. When Burma became an independent nation, the Rohingya were part of it.
2: They were recognized as full and equal citizens of, at the time, what is called the Union of Burma in 1948, when we became independent from colonial Britain.
1: Under the Citizenship Act, many Rohingya were able to obtain citizenship, vote, and take part in public life. While the law did not explicitly name them as an official indigenous race, it provided a legal pathway that, in practice, recognized them as part of the country.
3: The Myanmar government over many decades has used history as a central plank of its citizenship laws. And this is fundamentally important to how citizenship is understood in Myanmar.
4: Those who command power in Myanmar don't see the Rohingya as their equals in any way. To the contrary, they think that they don't belong and shouldn't be in Myanmar.
1: The Rohingya were increasingly treated outside the category of Burma's recognized national races, and the state's evolving definition of citizenship increasingly excluded them. When General Ne Win seized power in 1962, he didn't just end democracy. He began redefining who counted as Burmese. In practice, the government centralized power and promoted a Burman Buddhist national identity, marginalizing many ethnic and religious minorities. A new constitution and citizenship framework placed the Rohingya outside the nation's recognized races.
2: So they use this anti-immigration campaign to kick out close to 200,000 Rohingyas from across the, Arakan or Rakhine State into Bangladesh.
1: Then, in 1982, Ne Win's government passed the Burma Citizenship Law. It defines citizenship as being a member of one of the 135 recognized national races. The government considered these to be indigenous to Burma before the British occupation began in 1824.
3: So by portraying the Rohingya as not part of Myanmar's political fabric before the colonial period, by denying that history, it allows the perpetrators to present the Rohingya as not legitimately entitled to citizenship. And that's what's enabled other crimes against them.
1: In the years that followed, citizenship became color-coded. Pink for full citizens, blue for associate citizens, and green for naturalized citizens. Many Rohingya found themselves outside the system altogether. They were later offered national verification cards instead that recognized their presence, but not their citizenship.
2: They were made aliens on their own native land.
1: In 1995, the Myanmar government introduced a new document, the Temporary Registration Card. It became known as the White Card. It documented Rohingya residents as temporary cardholders, but was not proof of citizenship.
3: Rohingya are pretty jaded by the processes of new identity cards being given to them every couple of years.
1: For about 20 years, the Rohingya only had the so-called white card. Then technology changed things.
3: This was a community that didn't have free press for 50 years. They had access to smartphones and social media.
1: In June 2012, communal violence spread across Rakhine State and flared again in October.
2: Myanmar military outsourced the persecution and direct violence against their targeted population, Rohingya, who have been subject to the slow-burning genocidal policies of Myanmar military, to local Rakhine Buddhist vigilantes.
1: Buddhist mobs, in many areas acting alongside or in the presence of state security forces, attacked Rohingya neighborhoods. Homes were burned, people were killed, mosques were destroyed.
3: State media was using incredibly incendiary language, incredibly aggressive language, when it was talking about communities like the Rohingya. And it was encouraging people to believe that there was a legitimate threat to the country's political fabric.
1: Approximately 140,000 Rohingya were displaced from their homes and moved into camps across Rakhine State.
3: I made a complaint to Facebook that there was a breach of their community standards in a video that was been circulated by the activist monk Waratu.
5: Que se passe-t-il si on se marie avec des musulmans?
6: Notre religion va disparaître.
5: Donc vous allez vous marier avec un alcoolique ou un musulman?
6: Avec un alcoolique.
5: Un chien galeux ou un musulman?
6: Avec un chien galeux.
5: Vous choisissez quoi?
6: On choisit le chien.
5: Oui, oui. Oui, choisis le chien.
7: But we know that the ultranationalist Buddhists have their own Facebooks and really inciting a lot of violence and a lot of hatred against the Rohingya or other ethnic minorities.
1: By then, the old language of exclusion had established a pattern. It was no longer just in state media or official speeches. It was in people's phones. International agencies documented conditions inside the camps in detail. Rohingya camp residents were not permitted to leave without authorization.
2: Life on their own ancestral land was like living in an open-air prison.
1: On the 28th of February 2014, the Burmese government ordered Doctors Without Borders to cease all its activities in the country. A few days later, the government partly reversed its decision and allowed the organization to resume operations elsewhere in Myanmar, but not in Rakhine State. A whole generation of children grew up inside camps, educated wherever space could be salvaged. And in 2015, the white cards were revoked completely. More than 700,000 people lost the only document that had recognized their presence, however inadequately.
2: Rohingya identity, names, culture, their presence have been airbrushed out of Myanmar people's consciousness.
1: By August 2017, the machinery was already in place. The laws had been written, rights had been stripped away, the population had been isolated. But then, on the 25th of August, a group calling itself the Arakan Rohingya Salvation Army, or ARSA, attacked around 30 police outposts in northern Rakhine State.
2: young Rohingya men, angry, desperate, caged in, under siege, decided to strike back with whatever they had.
1: Following these attacks, Myanmar's military launched what it called clearance operations. The attacks on the police outposts alone didn't trigger the military's response. They set in motion a mechanism that had been decades in the building.
4: I think here you see the two critical ingredients for many genocides, which is war plus ethnic nationalism.
1: What followed was not confined to the sites of the attacks. One village illustrates the point. Tula Toli. On the 30th of August, 2017, 5 days after the ARSA attacks, soldiers and armed civilians surrounded the village.
2: According to Shofi and other researchers, about 1,000 Rohingya, men, women, and children, were slaughtered in that village called Tula Toli by Myanmar military with the support of Rakhine vigilantes.
1: In the following weeks, satellite imagery showed the scale of destruction. Across northern Rakhine state, more than 350 villages were partially or completely destroyed. Doctors Without Borders conducted surveys in the refugee camps in Bangladesh and estimated that at least 6,700 Rohingya were killed in the first month of the military operations. It also said that this figure was probably an underestimate, given the difficulty of reaching survivors across such a large affected area. By late October 2017, more than 640,000 Rohingya refugees had crossed into Bangladesh. He had survived the genocide, but a few months later, the state jailed him for 2 years for crossing the border back into his own country. Independent investigators said that even if Rohingya refugees survived in Bangladesh and then tried to return, they'd find that the conditions necessary for survival in Myanmar had been systemically removed.
3: What happened in Myanmar was a planned campaign to forcibly remove a Muslim minority, the Rohingya community, from the country. It's as simple as that.
1: In 2018, a UN fact-finding mission to Myanmar concluded its investigation. It said that, quote, "There is sufficient information to warrant the investigation and prosecution of senior officials in the Tatmadaw chain of command so that a competent court can determine their liability for genocide." In 2019, the Gambia brought a case against Myanmar before the International Court of Justice, arguing that Myanmar had violated the Genocide Convention. In January 2020, the court ordered provisional measures, which required Myanmar to protect the Rohingya from further harm and to preserve evidence. The United States government formally determined in 2022 that Myanmar's military had committed genocide against the Rohingya. 2 years later, the prosecutor at the International Criminal Court requested an arrest warrant for Senior General Min Aung Hlaing on charges of crimes against humanity. And in early 2026, ICC merits hearings advanced, with the Gambia arguing that discriminatory laws, organized hate speech, and the military's operational conduct formed a coordinated intent to destroy the Rohingya as an ethnic group. Satellite imagery analysis documented what was happening to the land the Rohingya had been driven from.
2: The Rohingya survivors remain in limbo. Their identity remains, their legal standing remains fragile, and their lives remain vulnerable.
1: 7 years after the military attacks, the same pattern returned, this time in a different guise. When the Arakan army overran Butidong, they emptied its prison. Salima's husband walked out and came home a few days before Eid.
0: So, উতারা উড়ে রয়ে গোলহার ইন্তে মানুষ নেলা দিয়ারে মানুষ যাইতন ওদের গুরু সর লজার গই খেতায় মাইসা সাই সামানা লজার গই আড়াইয়া রে টয়লা আনি আরে হ্যাঁ তেন গতি করতে হেঁটে দিয়ে দিন ছয় হাড়াদার গই তার 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
1: As of February 2026, 1,184,864 Rohingya were registered in Cox's Bazar in Bangladesh and its surrounding settlements. That number increased by nearly 179,000 in a single year, driven by both continued displacement from Myanmar and by births inside the camps. Children were born inside the camps who had never even been to Myanmar. They're stateless because their parents are stateless. They inherited their legal non-existence the moment they were born.
0: বিটারে দৌড়ি বিটারে ঘর গলাই যে গলাই এরি আর ভিতিন হ্যাঁ এদের রায়তানি রাখি রাখি আর আর ভুসার আসার গলিল কে আল্লা দায় একদম আর হতে নিলে নিলা বেশি হালত খারাপ হয়ে নিলে আল্লাহ দায় দি দায় এলিও তোমারা আসরত্তম মাদ আরে দিনম মাদে খেয়ে ঘুরি আরাম তারাম ঘুরি বলা জায়গা দিল আসরত্তম মাদে যোগ তোমারা তোমার আমি তো খুব বেগ দিও অত বারমাস যোগ তোমার মগে মাই রেখেল
1: The Burmese and Bangladeshi governments have been negotiating the terms of repatriation for the Rohingya for several years. Agreements have been signed, timelines have been announced, but not one has produced a single verified voluntary return. Myanmar has not restored Rohingya citizenship. The 1982 Burma Citizenship Law is still in force. The conditions that made return impossible in 2017 remain in effect.
2: There were Rohingyas who were born after their parents fled and then like returned. And so their identity remained unrecognized by Myanmar, their ancestral country.
1: Across northern Rakhine State, the sites of destroyed Rohingya villages were built over. Military bases, security installations, in some areas, commercial infrastructure. The UN-backed investigators and human rights groups said the reconstruction appeared designed to permanently erase Rohingya communities from the landscape. They said that this was the physical removal of evidence that the villages had existed and the creation of facts on the ground that would complicate any future claim to land or return.
4: But at the end of the day, the Rohingya had no future in Myanmar. And that, I think, was the government decision. And I think that constitutes genocide.
1: In January 2020, the court ordered provisional measures requiring Myanmar to protect the Rohingya from further harm and to preserve evidence. None of ICC hearings has produced a return. None of them have led to an arrest. None of them have restored a single citizenship. There are words to describe what has happened to the Rohingya. They existed before 2017. So ask the opening question again and listen for where the answer falls.
4: I don't think national identity as such is the issue. It's the way in which the national community is defined that's the issue.
1: How does a government erase a people, legally, systemically, before anyone raises a hand to stop it? You put it in writing. It happens when a census leaves out certain people, in the word temporary, printed on a card and quietly recalled.
2: We take a stance. Whether the killers are your own ethnic people or your own co-religionist, Buddhist or Muslims or Christians, you have to identify with humans that are subject to genocide.
1: The 1982 Burma Citizenship Law not only stripped the Rohingya of their country, it manufactured a doubt. Are they really from here? Isn't it all more complicated than it looks? The story of the Rohingya did not begin in 2017. By then, years of laws, policies, and discrimination had already stripped away their rights and isolated them from the rest of the country. The violence was the culmination of a process that had been unfolding for decades. That is what a blueprint is, not a single crime, a sequence. Step by step, legal at every step. And no one is allowed to say the word genocide until it is officially recognized. Al Jazeera contacted the government of Myanmar and asked it to respond to allegations made in this film, but they did not reply. However, they continue to deny allegations of genocide in publicly available statements.
8: In its exploration of how and why societies descend into genocide, Al Jazeera Untangles concludes with the ongoing horrors in Palestine.
9: As an Israeli, we know that Amalek means kill everyone.
10: We really have to get out of our comfort zones and try and understand more about the other.
8: Gaza, a genocide unfolding on Al Jazeera. The ousting of Bangladesh's former prime minister in 2024 ushered in new elections along with a surge of fake news. Amidst the upheaval, a journalist launches an independent organization to debunk falsities and train a new generation of fact-checkers in the fight for his nation's democratic future. Witness Bangladesh's Truth Seeker on Al Jazeera.
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0: I'm Imran Khan. This is Al Jazeera Live from Doha. Coming up on the programme, the US President Donald Trump calls a draft agreement between Hamas and Israel a big step for the Middle East. But neither side has yet agreed the how and the when. A growing crisis at Spain's border with North Africa. Nearly 60,000 migrants cross into the enclave of Ceuta in a single day. Also ahead, Russia says it's come under attack from Ukrainian drones, once again targeting the warehouses of its biggest online retailers. The world's disappearing indigenous languages. Our report from one community in Mexico where they're fighting to save their dialect one word at a time. A big step for the Middle East. That's what US President Donald Trump is calling a draft agreement that's been agreed upon by Hamas and Israel in principle. The deal will see the Israeli military fully withdraw from Gaza over a period of time, while Hamas will disarm. Trump made the claim while hosting a cabinet meeting at Camp David in Maryland.
1: I do have an understanding with Israel. Israel is very happy about it. Israel helped us. And they've been very good. They've been very good about it. Most people said that would be a deal that would be undoable. Now, will it go through its ups and downs? It's a very complex situation over there. The people are very complex and difficult. Many cases wonderful, many cases not so wonderful. But that will be it's a great breakthrough. Nobody's ever thought that would be possible, to disarm Hamas. That shows you how much success we're having with Iran. Because if you go 4 months ago, 5 months ago, a deal like that would have been impossible. So it's a big step for the Middle East, and people are really impressed by it, and they're surprised by it.
0: But Hamas and Israel remain at odds about who will implement their part of the deal first. US President Donald Trump announced the agreement on Thursday, saying an international stabilization force will take over Gaza's security with a new Palestinian police force after Hamas disarms. But Hamas says it'll only give up his weapons once Israel's military fully withdraws from the Gaza Strip. The group also says that they will remain politically active. But Israeli Minister of National Security Itamar Ben-Gvir says the draft agreement is not acceptable to Israel. Rosalind Jordan joins us from the White House. So, Rosalind, what more does this statement from Trump's Board of Peace say about the actual sequence of these events?
2: Well, first, there has to be acceptance by all the parties, and that's one of the things noted in the statement put out by the Board of Peace, which the U.S. President Donald Trump established at the end of 2025, basically an organization that is running parallel to the work done by the United Nations. Once there is this joint acceptance by Hamas and other Palestinian groups, as well as by Israel, then they get to the process of trying to demilitarize Gaza, where a very lengthy and detailed process of Hamas giving up its weapons, as well as the Israeli military pulling out of those sections of Gaza which it has occupied since the ceasefire took effect several months ago. Then they are going to, at the same time, bring in this new government, as it were, the National Committee for the Administration of Gaza, or NCAG, which will basically replace Hamas as the governing entity in Gaza, responsible for all civic and state services for the people who live in Gaza. And then at some point, trying to figure out how to organize and pay for the reconstruction of all of the damaged buildings and infrastructure in Gaza during the war, which started after the October 7th, 2023 attacks. And then eventually, according to the Board of Peace, getting to a point where not only do you have a situation where Israel's security is guaranteed, but you also have a separate government in Gaza, part of a greater Palestine, where now you can talk about the possibility of possibly establishing the long-fabled two-state solution, two states, Israeli and Palestinian, independent, existing and coexisting side by side. But what's missing is an actual timeline. U.S. officials have been telling reporters that they don't want to be tied too strictly to particular deadlines because they know that at any given moment, on any given day, there can be some sort of complication that arises that needs to be mitigated before the Board of Peace says the next step of this political transition can take place.
0: Rosalind, you've used very key words in your reporting there, eventually and possibility, and the idea that, you know, there are people who are worried about the timeline. Does the White House have any idea of what this timeline might be, or are they staying stubborn?
2: Well, one thing that they have said is that once there is agreement to this deal, Hamas has already said that it accepts it as long as Israel starts withdrawing its forces from Gaza. And then we just heard the U.S. president in the last hour up at Camp David say that the Israelis accept the deal, but also he acknowledged this is a complex situation. Once you get past those 14 days, then ostensibly you start dealing with this process of changing the

0: It's inside Gaza. They don't want to put a deadline on it, but they say this is the process of how this will take place.
1: That's Rosalind Jordan live for us there from the White House. Thank you so much. Now, Palestinians in Gaza are sceptical that the deal will actually be implemented.
2: I will only believe this when I see it on the ground, when there is something tangible, when I return to Shujaya, the place where I was born and raised. Only then will I believe this decision was right. But throughout the night, the strikes continue from aircraft to artillery. Every day we hear people being killed.
3: As Palestinians and displaced people, we are not optimistic about this decision, because many decisions have been issued, and we have not seen them implemented on the ground. When we see this implemented on the ground, then we, as the deeply wounded Palestinian people, will be optimistic about a ceasefire.
4: People in Gaza have hope because they want to live. They love life. But will the Israeli side abide by the agreement and make concessions on certain issues, just as the Palestinian side has done so, that things can move forward? We pray to God that it works out.
1: Now, Nida Ibrahim has this update from near Ramallah in the occupied West Bank.
5: Israel has long demanded the full disarmament of Hamas, saying that all weapons need to be laid and need to be put outside of Gaza, not stored with a Palestinian entity, overlooked by an international body, saying that this has not been tested before, so they cannot guarantee that it works. Of course, Israel has long used security as a way to derail potential agreements, as a way to point out that Hamas is not respecting its end of the bargain, when in fact we see how the Israeli forces keep bombarding inside Gaza, bombarding people there, and they're the ones who are breaching the ceasefire. But at the same time, we are looking at this as a way that President Trump has been trying to push Netanyahu in order to achieve some progress in the besieged Gaza Strip because of the agreement that Trump himself has been interested in and has been advocating for. And that's why it's seen that the latest meeting, although we don't know much about it and how what happened behind the closed doors, but it is believed that there's pressure from Trump to Netanyahu to move forward with the next stage, even if the current agreement does not meet all of the Israeli requirements. But it's interesting to see how Israel is going to try to spin this, how Israel is going to try to find obstacles and find ways not to go through with this agreement. But it's also interesting to notice and see what pressure will come from the Americans on Netanyahu, because it's seen here as the only way Netanyahu would be forced to do something that is seemed as a progress on the ground. Why? Because he's heading into elections and he has his constituents to worry about, and he has a lot of opponents inside Israel who are criticizing him, one of them Gabi Eisenkot, and he was one of the former chief of staffs of the army. And he says that the fact that Netanyahu did not tell people about the nature of the agreement means that Israel was not a party of it, and saying that all Netanyahu will be judged on is whether this agreement eventually will lead to the goals of the war that have been declared by Netanyahu at the beginning of the assault and the genocide on Gaza, which are to get the full dismantlement and destruction of Hamas and not have it able to run Gaza whatsoever.
1: Now, joining me now from Washington, D.C., is Harlan Ullman. He's the chairman of the Killowen Group. That's a strategic advisory firm. He's also a retired senior naval officer. Donald Trump, Harlan, says that this is a big step for the Middle East, but he's also quite cautious about any kind of timelines. Israel has not quite poured scorn over this, but says there is a lot that needs to be discussed, particularly who does the first step first. So the question to you is, and we've talked about this before when it came to southern Lebanon, how much pressure can America actually put on Israel?
6: A great deal. At the outset, anything that sounds too good to be true often is too good to be true. In the past, Donald Trump has declared victory about this being the greatest agreement or not. And one hopes that the Gaza agreement indeed can be worked out. But as we discovered with the memorandum of understanding with Iran, that did not work. Previous arrangements in Gaza did not work. And disarming the Hamas is going to be an issue. Most importantly, as you raised the question, what about Benjamin Netanyahu? His back is against the wall. If he loses the election, he's liable to be subjected to Israeli law and criminal proceedings. He obviously is going to be very much opposed to this. And Donald Trump can threaten cutting off aid to Israel. I don't think he's going to do that. I think all he really has is moral suasion.

0: in trying to convince Netanyahu that this is a first step forward. But there are many, many obstacles to this, and this is very, very fragile. And as I said, we hope that this will lead to a solution in Gaza. But right now, as your many people said before, this is still very, very fragile, and there are many ways that this could come apart very quickly.
1: It's interesting that you pointed out there about Donald Trump announcing this. Has the U.S., do you think, jumped the gun? Because there's so many questions still to answer, surely.
0: The answer is yes, and Trump does this all the time. Now, this is not the first. So, as I said before, this is a very fragile agreement. It needs to be nurtured. There are many, many aspects that could come apart, and I hope that Trump's optimism is justified. And how we have negotiations underway with third and fourth parties will be central to this. It's a good start, but there's a long way to go. And I think most people would be very, very happy if this could reach some kind of a satisfactory conclusion. But we will see what happens, as this, as I said, is still a very fragile situation.
1: Harlan Ullman, thank you so much for your thoughts. We'll get more into this as the weeks go on with you. Thank you. Israeli settlers have ramped up their attacks in the occupied West Bank, many of them around the city of Nablus. At least 10 people, including 4 children, have been tear-gassed by settlers who were accompanied by Israeli forces in Al Janaid neighbourhood. A Palestinian man has also been shot in the village of Barin. Israeli settlers have set fire to dozens of olive groves and stopped Palestinians from putting them out. Palestinian graves have also been attacked in the Nablus area. And meanwhile, Israeli settlers have carried out another attack in the occupied West Bank village of Tel. Last week, they attacked homes and same people in the same village. 4 Palestinians and 2 Israelis were killed in that incident. Now, Italy has suspended its Schengen visa-free travel arrangement with Spain. It comes after a dramatic surge in migrant crossings from Morocco into the Spanish territory of Ceuta. Nearly 60,000 people have entered the enclave in the past 24 hours. At least 57 people have died. Spain's Prime Minister, Pedro Sanchez, has called it a violation of Spain's territorial integrity. Rebecca Collard now reports.
2: Migrants climb around a fence separating Morocco from the Spanish city of Ceuta, carved out of the Moroccan coast. Others risk the sea. One man kisses the ground as he comes ashore. Spain has deployed the military to Ceuta. Armored vehicles sit near the border and soldiers stand nearby, sometimes directing the migrants. Ceuta and the nearby Spanish exclave of Melilla are the European Union's only borders with Africa. Tens of thousands have entered Ceuta.
3: Viva! Viva España, no Marruecos!
4: A lot of people want to go in Europe, for example, or America or something like that, but they don't have the opportunity to go there. So when you push a lot of pressure to people, they will do the something like that. That's normal. So the pressure, and also there is no a lot of job in Morocco.
2: The city has a population of just 85,000 and is struggling to accommodate the tens of thousands of migrants who have entered. More than half of Ceuta's population. Many slept in parks overnight. Some migrants have already given up and are heading back.
5: To be honest, I don't even know why I've come. I'm heading back now. It's as simple as that. Having eaten since lunch yesterday, although I did bring some money with me, just for taxis and stuff, and that's it. That's all I can tell you. I haven't slept yet.
2: But overnight, more migrants walked the highway in Morocco from Casablanca to the northern city of Tangier. Thousands gathered overnight on the Moroccan side of the border, waiting for their chance to cross. Rebecca Collard, Al Jazeera.
1: Still ahead in Al Jazeera. High fuel costs driven by supply disruptions in the Hormuz Strait see massive second quarter profits for oil giants ExxonMobil and Chevron.
6: frank assessments.
7: We've heard the President of the United States say that the U.S. has wiped out the entire Iranian Navy, and yet they attack ships seemingly at will.
6: Critical debate.
8: Would you reserve the same condemnation for a state that is found of committing genocide?
9: I don't believe it's committed genocide.
8: So they're all wrong, sir? Including physicians for human rights in Israel? They're all wrong?
6: Informed opinions.
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0: You're watching Al Jazeera, a reminder of our top stories. US President Donald Trump calls a draft agreement between Hamas and Israel a big step for the Middle East. Hamas says it will disarm and surrender its weapons in stages through the agreement that will see the Israeli military fully withdraw from the Gaza Strip over a period of time. Both sides are still at odds about who will implement their part of the deal first. Italy suspended its Schengen visa-free travel arrangement with Spain. It comes after a dramatic surge of nearly 60,000 people entering the Spanish territory of Ceuta from Morocco in the past 24 hours. Now, Iran says it's targeted and stopped two oil tankers in the Strait of Hormuz. In a statement, the army says in the early hours of Friday that two oil tankers that were violating regulations, influenced by the deceptive tactics of CENTCOM, attempted to pass through the strait on an unauthorised route under the supposed protection of the US military. Now, Yousef Jalali is a journalist and is joining us from Tehran. So, Iran is really flexing its muscles when it comes to the strait, but how much longer can they do this, given the economic situation, given the pressure that they're under?
1: Well, of course, as you mentioned, the Strait of Hormuz remains the flashpoint of this war between Iran and the United States, both at the negotiating table, of course, and on the battlefield itself. And as you mentioned, the IRGC issued a very stark warning to any passing ship from the Strait of Hormuz, saying that they will be targeted. They would be targeted if they, of course, ignore Iran's warnings and ignore Iran's instructions, because Iran wants to maintain full control and authority over the Strait of Hormuz. The IRGC has demonstrated its capability to, of course, close the Strait of Hormuz, despite reports by CENTCOM claiming that the Strait of Hormuz is literally open for all for navigation of ships coming inside the Persian Gulf or going outside of the Persian Gulf. But this is while the IRGC has said that the Strait of Hormuz remains closed. And Iran maintains authority and administration and management over this strategic right. choke point. Regarding your question, it seems that the IRGC has demonstrated its capability to target the passing ships if they ignore Iran's warning. So it means that the IRGC, at least when it comes to what is happening on the battlefield, it has recently targeted two oil tankers trying to exit the Strait of Hormuz through what they call unauthorized lane, shipping right. lane. This means that the country can continue this closure of the strait for the upcoming weeks and maybe even months.
0: Now, Yousef, it's interesting that you talked about the future there, because the IRGC has been very clear. They do not want to go back to a situation that was in place in the strait in February 27. They want to keep control of it. How are they going to do that long term, particularly when the Omanis are putting together a peace deal that is being talked about, if not negotiated?
1: Well, of course, Iran does not want to lose this key leverage or a bargaining chip at the negotiating table. The Strait of Hormuz now has emerged as a key bargaining chip for Tehran, and Tehran says that it is not going to allow any ship to sidestep or bypass Iran's authorized lanes for the shipping through the Strait of Hormuz, of course. So Iran does not seem to be willing to give up this key leverage. But at the same time, we see that the Omanis and the Iranians have been engaged in legal consultations over who controls what and or what share of the Strait of Hormuz should be controlled by the Islamic Republic of Iran. But at least for now, as Iran is engaged in this war with the United States, it does not want to give up this leverage. Iran wants to maintain full control and authority over the inbound traffic through the Strait of Hormuz, and of course, partial control over the outbound traffic, the traffic that pass through the southern lanes closer to the Omani territorial waters.
0: That's Yousef Jalali, live for us there from Tehran. Thank you so much. Profits of American energy giant ExxonMobil more than doubled in the second quarter, but still missed analysis estimates. High oil prices due to the Iran war have seen profits soar for major producers worldwide. Exxon's competitors, Chevron and Shell, also posted better-than-expected results. Kristen Salumi joins us live from New York. So, war is good for somebody, as they say, and it seems to be that it's for the oil producers.
2: That's right. Dwindling supplies mean rising demand, rising prices. That's been good for these American oil companies, as you've mentioned. The price is market-driven, and energy companies that don't have to take their product through the Strait of Hormuz, which has been blockaded largely since this war in Iran began, are benefiting. Whereas companies in the Middle East, maybe that have to export their liquefied natural gas through that area or have seen their oil facilities come under attack, obviously they have other issues to worry about that are affecting their profit margins. But certainly Exxon second quarter profits up 105%, seeing some benefits while at the same time dealing with all of this uncertainty. Of course, what's good for oil companies isn't necessarily good for consumers, and oil prices at the pump here in the United States remain elevated above $4 a gallon, which would be above $1 a liter. And of course, that affects all sorts of goods and services in the United States at a time when inflation is a very big concern politically. But for U.S. oil companies right now, they seem to be doing well, and that's actually prompted some lawmakers to talk about taxing them in order to offset the balance. But that's something that would have to go through Congress in order to be done.
0: Thanks, Kristen. That's Kristen Salumi there, live for us from the New York Stock Exchange. Thank you. Ukraine's president says his military has targeted several Russian infrastructure facilities, including logistics centers and an oil refinery. The governor of Russia's Volgograd region says at least five people have been injured. The area is home to a refinery owned by Russian multinational Lukoil. Also in Volgograd, online retailer Wellberry says one of its logistics hub caught fire. And in Tatarstan, another strike targeted a warehouse for an e-commerce company. Firefighters across Europe are struggling to contain wildfires that have burned thousands of hectares. Multiple heat waves have helped fuel flames across southern Europe this year. France and Spain have been hit the hardest. Thousands of homes have been destroyed, forcing hundreds to flee, although some of them have been allowed to return in recent days. It's estimated that about half of the world's languages will disappear by the end of this century, according to UNESCO. Most of those in danger are indigenous languages in a small corner of Mexico. John Holman travels to meet a community trying to keep their language alive.
3: Meet the man trying to save a language. Amelando Mendoza, the supreme chief of San Francisco Oxtatilpan. He's fighting to rescue his native tongue, Matlatzinca. Mexico has 68 indigenous languages, but 60% of those are endangered. And Matlatzinca is one of them. San Francisco Oxtatilpan, high in the hills of central Mexico, is the only place on Earth it's still spoken. And locals say only by about 500 mostly older folks. Ermelando is betting on the young to change that. Aside from his many other jobs as supreme chief, he's made teaching materials himself and even translated the Mexican national anthem into Matlatzinca so the children can sing it every day.
4: They're the ones who are going to carry this forward now. I tell the children, now you're going to teach your mum and your dad to speak as we're speaking. You're the ones who are going to pass this knowledge on.
3: The federal government sponsoring his course, but it didn't used to be that way. For decades, many indigenous children were punished for speaking their native languages in school.
4: When the teacher heard you, he gave you a caning. I told you not to speak in Matlatzinca. Speak in Spanish.
3: A chain was broken. Many of the mums in the class watching their children don't speak Matlatzinca. but they want their children to restore those links.
5: The truth is, we're one of the generations that lost the language. We want to bring it back so that they can learn it and see how beautiful it is.
3: And Araceli's 9-year-old daughter Iris is on board.
6: It feels good to speak Matlazinka because it's our mother tongue, because we can revive it so it's not gone.
3: She wants to be a teacher. She gets the chance to practice a bit on me.
7: Okay. Como voy?
3: How am I doing? I ask her. More or less, she says. Everyone here agrees it will be a tough battle to bring Matlazinka back from the brink, but worth it, both because their identity is tied up in it and because in the Supreme Chief's class, there's cake at the end. John Holman, Al Jazeera, San Francisco, Oxtatilpan.
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8: When the US forces captured Venezuelan President Nicolas Maduro, his supporters took to the streets amidst a wave of uncertainty. Through the eyes of a political street artist, social volunteers, and with rare access to a militia sworn to protect the country's revolutionary values, People in Power explores how they are adapting with their president still in U.S. custody. After Maduro on Al Jazeera.
9: FIFA is facing a growing backlash after its proposal to sell a stake in its top events. Europe's governing body, UEFA, has threatened to boycott the World Cup if this plan goes ahead. So does FIFA need private investment? This is Inside Story.

0: Hey there, I'm Scott McLean. FIFA says each of its 211 members will benefit from a large injection of cash if private investors take up minority stakes in its events, including the World Cup and the Club World Cup. But football's governing bodies in North and Central America, Asia, and Europe are opposing the plan. The head of Europe's UEFA says those focused on maximizing financial return should not be allowed to dictate football's future. And a senior advisor to FIFA President Gianni Infantino has resigned in protest. Infantino says the plan is a golden opportunity to turbocharge the development of the game globally and that FIFA will go ahead with a, quote, open and democratic consultation with members. But will it have the votes? We'll get to our guests in a moment. But first, this report from Laura Hahn.
1: The FIFA World Cup is the most watched sporting event on the planet. It attracts billions of viewers and generates billions of dollars. But this announcement by the World Football Governing Body, FIFA, to expand football development funding to over $10 billion has created one of its biggest political battles to date. It would set up a separate commercial wing called FIFA Forward Enterprise that would include the broadcast rights, sponsorship, ticketing and licensing. And this would increase funding for the sport. But this is what also drew the controversy. It plans to sell a 20% stake, opening the door to private investments. FIFA's head Gianni Infantino would need majority approval from its football confederations, hoping for a yes from 106 of 211 members.
2: It is an opportunity, but not an obligation.
1: But the maths is not adding up. The body that governs European football threatened to boycott all events, including the World Cup, if this deal goes ahead. It says UEFA and its national associations will not participate in FIFA competitions. CONCACAF, which runs North and Central America, has also rejected the proposal. And now the Asian Football Federation is also rejecting plans to sell a stake. Between them all, they have more than 140 votes, meaning the majority currently stands against. There has been more criticism about the possible involvement of Joshua Kushner. He heads up the proposed investment firm. He's also Jared Kushner's brother, Donald Trump's son-in-law. Smaller football associations have been quieter, with some organising meetings to discuss the matter. Now, FIFA says it could raise up to $40 million for all of its members. Strong investment for developing countries. Opponents argue this is about more than money and that FIFA is planning to sell the soul of football. Laura Hahn for Inside Story, Al Jazeera.
0: All right, let's bring in our guest in Bournemouth in the United Kingdom, Chris Brady, a football finance expert and chief intelligence officer for the Sportsology Group. In Paris, Bassirou Sacco, a FIFA-licensed football agent and professor in the sports department at Sorbonne University. And in London, Keir Radnej, a football journalist covering politics and business and a former editor of World Soccer magazine. Thank you all for being here, gentlemen. Chris, we'll start with you. This whole idea of FIFA taking private investment, is this a good idea or is this a solution in search of a problem?
3: It seems to be a solution in search of a problem to a certain extent. The idea of redistributing more funds is a sensible idea. But they could be accessed from the reserves. They've got reserves of over $3 billion, so and no debt in the organisation. So they could do that. So there's clearly an idea that the whole unit of FIFA is under-monetized, and in some sense they want to over-monetize it. So the whole idea is to generate more and more funds to be passed down to the smaller nations. This is why there's still some, in my view, some chance of this still going through to a certain extent, because the 40 million that's being offered to each nation for over the next cycle is really big money for some of these organisations that rely almost entirely on FIFA for funds.
0: Bassirou, that's what I wanted to ask you about, because Gianni Infantino, the FIFA president, said, in his view, we want football to grow inclusively so that every country, large or small, shares in it. $20 million right off the bat is a lot of money, surely, for some of these smaller football associations. What would it mean to either these smaller or less well-funded football associations?
4: Well, you know, I think we have like different reasons to analyze this situation. The first of all is for general principle. Okay, we have to ask if we are able to sell a share. Okay, if you look at like it just happened like in rugby for the Six Nations tournament, you have some part to share. Okay, the Premier League also did it, the same situation, like for some part, and as well for the French Premier League, like for the general principle. Okay, that one is the first one. Okay, the second one is like, if you analyze for the FIFA case, we don't have the same interest. Okay, because for like 40, I mean, million euros, like in if you have to share or to give this money for the CONCACAF or the African countries, I think is a lot of money, okay? The second one is for European nation, big nation like UEFA, they don't need that one because first of all, we have to accept the situation if we have financial problem. And it's not the case for everyone.
0: Yeah.
4: As I said, the case is for like for African countries or for South American countries, okay, they can accept the situation, okay, but for European one is different. Then we don't have the same interest. UEFA then we do not have the crisis, and FIFA doesn't have a financial problem. They're getting richer. Like the last African World Cup, we have 48 countries. They just make a lot of money.
0: Yeah,
4: and I think they don't need. That's why we don't have the same interest.
0: But Bassirou, do you think that because some of these countries in Africa and South America are less well-funded, do you think that they are more likely to say, yeah, we'll take the money, let's do the deal?
4: Of course. It's a lot of money for them. Like, if you have, like, all this money for African, it's federation, and we have, like, they have a lack of infrastructure, and you can use the money to build and to organize this football.
0: Yeah.
4: Okay. That why, but in UEFA don't need okay yeah. this situation, or they don't need that money. That why I said we have different interests. And in Africa we have like 54 countries, and I think the 54 countries, if they propose this amount of money, I think they should go and they should agree with them.
0: Yeah, Keir, look, obviously some football associations are better developed than others. And I've heard the argument made that if you go back a few decades in European football or in English football, you had stands that had no seats in them. You had pitches that were muddy and the product on the field was not as professional and didn't have the quality that they have today in the Premier League. And a lot of people would say, look, the reason is because the sport has become professionalized. Private money has been injected into it, and it has made the game better. A rising tide has sort of lifted all ships. Do you buy that argument?
5: I think that's okay up to a point. But as I understand it, the idea that Infantino is promoting is that this is money that's really for the grassroots development of the game in a lot of these member nations, 211 member nations of FIFA. I have to say that I think it's an extraordinary sum of money, and some of the federation presidents I've met down the years, I'm not sure that offering them sort of $20 million straight off is actually a responsible use of FIFA's money. I think there are so many arguments about this that To impose a short notice deadline, which is what Infantino has done, really is something, a tactic that will backfire on him.
0: It sounds like you're worried about some of this money being lost to corruption or financial mismanagement, because there have been some well-documented cases in places like Nigeria, Congo, Nepal, Bangladesh, where some money provided by FIFA has disappeared in the past. Is that the concern that you have, Keir?
5: Yes, of course it is. Because FIFA has claimed that it's improved its accounting and policing processes of the development funds that it issues to its nation members. But keeping track of these sums is very, very challenging indeed. And I think this is one of the concerns about policing the idea, even if you accept the concept.
0: Yeah.
5: That is extremely questionable.
0: Bassirou, do you share that concern about some of this money being swallowed up by corruption?
4: Yeah, we might have like something to fear the situation, because if you give, like you share 20% for the private company, and the thing is now, who gonna control this private company? Like, you know, football, I think, will lose its essential substance, is football for all. And people, will be scared, and they have to be scared, because if you involve a lot in, because you have your money or financial money and your interest you have back, you can be involved, okay, and people, they have right to be scared about the corruption, of course, because if you give a lot of money and you need something, okay, in return, and that made the situation scare. Okay, who gonna be the leader of all these private company? Okay, and how they can lead after? Okay, and the situation is a little bit, in moral term, is can be scaring, and we have to be scared.
0: Yeah, and certainly I want to ask about who these private investors will be. Chris, I want to ask you about a gentleman named Carlos Cordero. He's a senior advisor to Gianni Infantino, the FIFA president, and he resigned in protest. And he said this, quote, "The FIFA president himself has highlighted the $15 billion in revenue generated between 2022 and 2026. Against that backdrop, selling a permanent stake in football's most valuable asset to raise $4.2 billion makes little sense." I mean, I'm just confused, because usually companies would take on investors if they're trying to scale up, trying to grow, trying to make investments, or if they have debt. FIFA doesn't seem to have either of these problems. So why do you think that they are wanting this extra money?
3: I think they look around at the other sports, especially the NFL and the big American sports, and they see the way in which they are monetized. And they look at themselves and say, well, actually, even though we're doing really well, we're nowhere in the same league as them. And yet, as your intro said, this is the biggest sport in the world. So how they can't work out, how can that be? Surely we should be monetized in much greater detail. Then what they do is they say, well, OK, if we want to give everybody $40 million, how do we get that $40 million? Do we raise it from the revenue that we're actually getting already? And do we raise it from our reserves? Or do we go to investors for 20% of the organisation and say, here's, just give us $4.2 billion, and that enables us to give this extra money to the grassroots? And as you say, if you're somebody in the Oceania group, for example, you're Vanuatu or you're Tonga or Tahiti or any of these people with, you know, as I say, tiny populations and entirely reliant on FIFA for your funding, you're going to see this as not necessarily a bad thing. If you're UEFA, however, you see this as somebody who might be using this extra investment to ramp up the number of operations they're going to have, ramp up the number of events they're going to have, ramp up the number of players they're going to be using in these events and so on and so forth, and say, no, that cuts across us. So there is clearly a power play in action here. And the power play is between UEFA and FIFA, but there are also internal power plays within FIFA, as you've mentioned, with Cordero, for example, resigning. If we'd have been having this conversation 2 hours ago before Cordero resigned, you'd have been saying, well, this is sort of a 50-50 play here. But with Cordero resigning, you're thinking, you know, is this the first rat to jump the ship? Or is Infantino under real pressure now? And that sort of changes the narrative a bit. And I think that's really important to think about that.
0: Yeah, Bassirou, you represent players. You're a player agent. And correct me if I'm wrong, but FIFA is not paying World Cup players directly. They are paying the football associations, and then those associations are deciding how or if to pay their players. But all of a sudden, if FIFA becomes this for-profit behemoth, are players all of a sudden going to look at the World Cup and say, hold on, I make $10 million a year with my club. Well, I want to be paid, you know, a couple million to play in this tournament.
4: Yeah, exactly. Now we have to fix the limit. What will be the next step if FIFA starting to act in this way? That why I said earlier is scaring, you know, because as I said, FIFA doesn't need money. It doesn't have a financial a problem to deal this case. I think the case will be debate a democratic way, but because but the timing is, I think, too short. And I don't think so, like, is debate a democratic way? As you said, he's like close advisor or assistant, I don't know, whatever, he just resigned. Maybe he's not agree with the case, exactly. And now, if you, like, look 2 days or this few days ago, like, we will have, like, in kind of war or competition between FIFA and UEFA. Okay, and they try in country in France or Germany, people starting talking about we have to boycott. If the situation happen, we have to boycott for the next competition. That why is caring, you know? I think like is we should debate it. As I said, it's not the same interest. Like as a football agent, I am scared. Maybe probably like a few months later or next year, they will come with another situation for the football agent, or we have to fix how they're going to pay you, et cetera, et cetera.
0: Yeah.
4: Okay? You know, in the timing is, in the next FIFA president election is in 2027. Okay. And maybe you have the idea behind. And Infantino knows, in terms of vote, okay, Africa and, like, South American count a lot. Now, the situation is, if you have, like, 54 African countries, they agree, and South American country, yeah. I think that, yeah, we know the balance.
0: Yeah. Keir, UEFA has said that they would boycott any events so long as this proposal is on the table. In fact, they're looking for binding assurances that FIFA will never, will bury this and promise never to dig it up again. Do you think that anybody would watch a World Cup if European teams were not involved? And there actually is a under-20 Women's World Cup coming up in September, which potentially could be affected by this.
5: Yeah, it's the interestingly, the under-20 Women's World Cup is being staged in Poland, which, of course, is a member of UEFA and FIFA, and there are six European teams due to compete in it. I think the point about this is that a World Cup without European teams has not got anything like the value that Infantino would accrue from selling the real World Cup to investors. It would be a damaged product, and he would be a very damaged salesman. And I don't think without European teams that a World Cup as a commercial object has any legs at all.
0: Do you think that this whole proposal is dead in the water anyway, since UEFA has rejected it, CONCACAF has rejected it, AFC seems to be rejecting it, though not in as strong of language? If you add those up, that's, I think, 147 members. There's only 211. I mean, why are we even having this debate? Or do you think that other things could happen?
5: Well, Infantino could look for some wriggle room, I suppose. But basically, when he proposed this idea, he said that it was a question everybody had to accept it or it wouldn't go ahead. So at the moment, there is significant opposition. So as it stands, it can't go ahead.
0: Chris, do you think that UEFA will stand by its boycott pledge, or do you think they might get cold feet, especially with the World Cup, the under 20 Women's World Cup coming up so quickly?
3: I think it would be very much a Mexican standoff to see who first blinked, because the World Cup without the Europeans in it doesn't make sense at all. However, having said that, for the Europeans to kill it off just before the next World Cup, which will be in Europe, in Spain and Portugal and Morocco, they're already gearing up for that. So it's a big decision for them to say, well, okay, we're going to kill the World Cup. So it would. I think there's a lot of negotiating to go on between now and the 19th of September, and it may all end up in 24 hours, but it may drag on until that last point at which Infantino has said this is the deadline.
0: Yeah, Bassirou, do you think that Gianni Infantino is going to have a hard time getting reelected to his position come 2027?
4: Yeah, of course. I think it's going to be a hard time. But as I said, Infantino knows, like, maybe the European football, they can't accept the situation. But when he goes with, like, for an African continent and South America, yeah, I think the situation can happen in terms of vote, as I said. And the thing is, like, the timing, like, he sent the letter for the whole, like, confederation, they have to answer before the deadline is the 19th of September, who is really, really short. They don't have any time to discuss, okay, to debate, okay, and to check what is good and what is bad. Yeah, yeah. But I think it's going to be a hard situation like we are dealing with. And it's unfortunately sad for our football, as like one of my co-debater said, like, we have now, if the situation happen without European, we have to change the name. We don't call them a World Cup. It's not a World Cup. You can find another name, but not a World Cup. A World Cup is for a world.
0: Yeah. Keir, do you accept the argument coming from FIFA that, look, this is minority investment that they are soliciting, and because it's minority investment, they will essentially have no power? Look, even the club that I support in England, AFC Wimbledon, they are a fan-owned club. They have minority investors, and they can give advice, but they essentially have no power. Do you think that the same thing would apply, given that the minority investors in this case, though, are names like J.P. Morgan or Joshua Kushner, the brother of President Donald Trump's son-in-law, Jared Kushner?
5: Well, and who are the others? We don't know.
0: It's a good question.
5: I don't think it's the same argument. And I think this is partly because the concern, and Infantino has said this, you know, you get more investors and we can have more competitions and more players involved and more games and all the rest. And I think you have to go back initially. FIFA was set up in 1904 as a non-profit organization. And this runs contrary to that specific ethos of the founding membership. Also, I think millions, I don't know, billions of football fans around the world feel a great emotional investment in the World Cup. It isn't just a product. This is something, it's for football, football fans, for players, it's part of the dream that takes them out of their daily lives, and it's not something to be tampered with at the will of a few investment bankers.
0: Chris, what do you make of the timing here? Because obviously the World Cup was just played in Canada, Mexico, but primarily in the United States. Obviously, Gianni Infantino built up quite the relationship with President Donald Trump. And then now you have a few weeks after that's finished, all of a sudden the brother of his son-in-law, Joshua Kushner, now in line to make this huge investment into owning a minority stake potentially in the FIFA World Cup. What do you make of the timing here? What should we read into that, you think?
3: I don't think it can be unconnected to the fact that he's just got the relationship built with Trump. There's the relationship with Josh Kushner. There's that company. It can't be a coincidence. It's just unlikely to be a coincidence. However, having said that, and going back to what Keir was saying, Keir and I maybe the similar age. And I, when I'm asked these questions, I have to take the football fan out of myself and try and look at this from a business point of view. And how does this work in terms of a business point of view? As a football fan whose first World Cup was the 1958 World Cup with Pelé, and now having seen all the different World Cups coming along, I think change is possible. One of the things I think that's happened here is what happened with the European Super League. It was really badly presented, really badly communicated, and the whole thing was sort of a bit hubristic. You know, we know what we're doing. We'll just give it to the people and tell them what they've got to do. Sign here, get your £40 million and off you go. And I think if you looked at some of the detail, especially, say, of the European Super League and of some of the things that are being said here, there's some merit in some of them. But it's been rejected immediately because of the way it was delivered, because of the arrogance with which it was delivered. And I think that's been really important. And of course, the link with the with Trump and so on hasn't done the situation any good.
0: Yeah. Bassiro, do you agree with that? I mean, JP Morgan was involved with the attempted European Super League. They're also now involved with this private investment attempt with FIFA. Do you agree that maybe they should have learned their lesson, as Chris is saying?
4: Yeah, exactly. Because if we let them, all the private company involved totally about football, we can't limit. And you remember a few years ago, like they tried to create a new tournament, kind of Champions League between big countries or big clubs. Okay. And the situation like wasn't happened yet. But if the FIFA doesn't give a good example, how he can manage to control the clubs, like in terms of transfer, okay? And if you have a lot of money, you can no limit. You are Morgan or I don't know, you are rich, okay? And you give a lot of money in your club, and how you gonna control in terms of transfer? You can buy or sell any player you want. No, I think FIFA should give a good example, and if you want to regulate in our football.
0: Yeah. Gentlemen, it's a fascinating discussion. I'll be very interested to see how this all goes. We certainly appreciate your insight today. That's Chris Brady, Bassiro Sacco, and Keir Radnej. And thank you, too, for watching. You can see the program again anytime by visiting our website. It's aljazeera.com. And for further discussion, you can go to our Facebook page. That's facebook.com/AJInsideStory. 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For now, that's it for me, Scott McLean, and from the entire team here in Doha. Al Jazeera's coverage continues in just a moment. Stay tuned.

0: on counting the cost. Global energy supplies are being strangled. Three major routes are under pressure: Hormuz, Bab el-Mandab, and the Black Sea. Shipping costs are rising, and consumers worldwide are feeling the squeeze. So, is the world heading for another oil shock? Counting the cost on Al Jazeera.
1: This is a man who feels vindicated by the voters. He plans to change America, but it's not clear if all his plans will survive legal challenges.
2: The last country facing US tariffs is China, but for the moment, what was described by one US financial newspaper as the dumbest trade war in history appears to be on hold.
3: The risk of diseases passing from animals to humans is greater than ever before.
4: We do not know all the different parasites and viruses and bacteria that the lemurs may have.
3: In its final episode, Al Jazeera visits the disease hotspot Madagascar.
4: The authorities are not equipped enough to respond to an outbreak.
3: Flatten the Curve on Al Jazeera.
5: Reminders of an ancient past are everywhere in the city of Tyre, tracing back its origins to before Roman and Phoenician times, when it was a vibrant crossroads between competing cultures. Now, Israeli airstrikes of this modern-day conflict have added additional scars.
6: Attacks on this centuries-old market and other historic sites throughout southern Lebanon are defended by Israel, that claims it's acting out of military necessity.
5: Overseeing the cleanup of this market, Nabatea's mayor is still waiting to be told what military value this site held.
7: This is the oldest market in Nabatea. It is part of our heritage.
5: What people here need now, shopkeeper Hussein tells us, is a period of calm to rebuild and recover. But the sheer scale of Israel's strikes means some of Lebanese heritage is likely gone forever.

0: Hello, everybody. I'm Rishad Salamat. This is Al Jazeera coming to you live from Doha. Our top stories. A growing crisis at Spain's border with North Africa. Nearly 60,000 migrants cross into the enclave of Ceuta in a single day. Also ahead.
1: So it's a big step for the Middle East.
0: US President Donald Trump outlines a plan for peace in Gaza, but Hamas and Israel have not agreed on how and when it'll be implemented. Russia says it's come under attack from Ukrainian drones once again, targeting the warehouses of its biggest online retailers.
2: Is America's war with Iran entering a dangerous new phase? Attacks are spreading across the region and raising fears that a wider Middle East war may be getting closer. That's later on This Is America.
0: Italy has suspended its Schengen visa-free travel arrangement with Spain. It comes after a dramatic surge in migrant crossings from Morocco into the Spanish territory of Ceuta. Nearly 60,000 people have entered the enclave in the past 24 hours, mainly by swimming around a border fence. At least 57 people have died. Rebecca Collard with this.
3: Migrants climb around a fence separating Morocco from the Spanish city of Ceuta, carved out of the Moroccan coast. Others risk the sea. One man kisses the ground as he comes ashore. Spain has deployed the military to Ceuta. Armored vehicles sit near the border and soldiers stand nearby, sometimes directing the migrants. Ceuta and the nearby Spanish exclave of Melilla are the European Union's only borders with Africa. Tens of thousands have entered Ceuta.
4: Viva! Viva España, no Marruecos!
5: A lot of people want to go in Europe, for example, or America or something like that, but they don't have the opportunity to go there. So when you push a lot of pressure to people, they will do the something like that. That's normal. So the pressure, also, and also there is no a lot of job in Morocco.
3: The city has a population of just 85,000 and is struggling to accommodate the tens of thousands of migrants who have entered. More than half of Ceuta's population. Many slept in parks overnight. Some migrants have already given up and are heading back.
6: To be honest, I don't even know why I've come. I'm heading back now. It's as simple as that. Having eaten since lunch yesterday, although I did bring some money with me, just for taxis and stuff, and that's it. That's all I can tell you. I haven't slept yet.
3: But overnight, more migrants walked the highway in Morocco from Casablanca to the northern city of Tangier. Thousands gathered overnight on the Moroccan side of the border, waiting for their chance to cross. Rebecca Collard, Al Jazeera.
0: Spain's interior ministry says it's returned about 25,000 of the migrants who entered Ceuta. Prime Minister Pedro Sanchez has condemned the migrant influx, calling it an unprecedented disruption.
7: Definir lo que ha sucedido.
8: We define what happened yesterday as an attack, a violation of Spain's territorial integrity. Ceuta is a Spanish city, and what happened yesterday deserves our strongest possible rebuke and condemnation. We reject, condemn, and regard as deplorable the violation and attack on the territorial integrity of a Spanish city.
0: Speaking to Al Jazeera earlier, the Secretary General of the Union, which represents Spain's Civil Guard in Ceuta, warns the enclave does not have enough resources to deal with the huge influx of people.
9: The Civil Guard Association informs that the current situation in Ceuta is one of total collapse. It is calculated that around 60,000 people have entered during the last couple of hours via a maritime route, jumping our borders. And as we're saying, the situation is chaotic, with unforeseeable consequences. Keep in mind that this city is only 18,000 square kilometers big and has around 80,000 residents. 60,000 people walking around our streets, our squares, our kids' playgrounds, sleeping in the streets without food. Many of them have spent the night out in the open, in our streets. All of the companies and stores have closed because of this situation of unease that has formed in the city. The association has spent years calling for an increase in the human resources and materials in our city to confront this humanitarian situation.
0: A big step for the Middle East. That's what US President Donald Trump has said about an agreement he announced on Thursday between Hamas and Israel. The agreement will see the Israeli military fully withdraw from Gaza over a period of time while Hamas will disarm. Trump made the claim while hosting a cabinet meeting at Camp David in Maryland.
1: I do have an understanding with Israel. Israel is very happy about it. Israel helped us. And they've been very good. They've been very good about it. Most people said that would be a deal that would be undoable. Now, will it go through its ups and downs? It's a very complex situation over there. The people are very complex and difficult. Many cases wonderful, many cases not so wonderful. But that will be it's a great breakthrough. Nobody's ever thought that would be possible, to disarm Hamas. That shows you how much success we're having with Iran. Because if you go 4 months ago, 5 months ago, a deal like that would have been impossible. So it's a big step for the Middle East, and people are really impressed by it, and they're surprised by it.
0: But Hamas and Israel remain at odds about who will implement their part of the deal first. President Trump announced the agreement on Thursday, saying an international stabilization force would take over Gaza's security with a new Palestinian police force after Hamas disarms. But Hamas says it'll only give up its weapons once Israel's military fully withdraws from the Gaza Strip. The group also says they will remain politically active. But Israeli Minister for National Security Itamar Ben-Gvir says the draft agreement is not acceptable to Israel.
10: I will only believe this when I see it on the ground, when there is something tangible, when I return to Shujaiya, the place where I was born and raised. Only then will I believe this decision was right. But throughout the night, the strikes continue from aircraft to artillery. Every day we hear people being killed.
11: As Palestinians and displaced people, we are not optimistic about this decision, because many decisions have been issued, and we have not seen them implemented on the ground.

0: rights were extended in January. France, Spain, Norway and others cited concerns about the board's charter, which suggests it would extend its reach beyond Gaza. They fear it's an attempt to replace the United Nations. Germany and Italy opted out for constitutional reasons, namely that U.S. President Donald Trump would be chairman for life and have the final say on all matters. The U.K. put off membership after objections to Russia's invitation. Moscow and Beijing received invites but have yet to respond. Trump rescinded Canada's invitation after the prime minister objected to his plan to annex Greenland. The U.N. and Palestine were not invited. Arab and Muslim countries that accepted the invites did so on the condition that the board sticks to its mandate of stopping Israel's genocide and rebuilding Gaza. But Israel was invited, even though it's being charged with genocide in Gaza, and the International Criminal Court has issued an arrest warrant for its prime minister. Membership of the board is only 3 years, unless countries pay $1 billion. So far, no state has pledged that amount.
1: For more, let's bring in Marwan Bishara, Al Jazeera senior political analyst, who joins us live from Paris. Marwan, thank you for joining us. What are you making of this? I mean, how much does it move the dial, if any way, really, from the original ceasefire, which was declared in October?
2: Well, presumably, it's a new phase, and that's what the Trump administration wants to affirm, that it is moving ahead, that there is momentum, or at least the appearance of momentum. That's very important as it's get bogged down in the war against Iran, that it is making progress elsewhere and showing that Iran's allies continue to work with the Trump administration according to Trump's conditions. So you could say that there is a sort of a new phase now where there will be some form of implementation. But clearly, there is no breakthrough.
1: Is Israel going to play ball with this? It seems that the noises coming out of the country are giving this a firm negative.
2: Well, look, I mean, we should be clear that these negotiations did not happen with Israel. Israel was not party to this negotiation. This happened between the mediators, the so-called board of peace, and Hamas representative in Cairo. So Israel probably will still reserve the right to oppose, if it can, Trump, but certainly puts more conditions and more reservations. But look, we can say that there are three bases for Israel's direction on this. One, it wants total disarmament, unilateral disarmament on part of Hamas, basically surrender. Two, it wants overall control of Gaza and freedom of action, meaning if it ever suspects or claims to suspect anything's happening in Gaza, that it will continue to bomb. And three, it blocks any political horizon towards anything that resembles a Palestinian state anywhere. That's the thing that worries Hamas. And hence, Hamas has also three guidelines, principles of its own, if you will. One, reciprocity. It insists that anything it will do, Israel will do something in return. If it's going to disarm, that means Israel is going to have to withdraw its forces first and stop bombing. The second is that it wants security guarantees. It wants security guarantees from the United States, as well as from the mediators, the Arab countries, and so on and so forth, because it knows that Israel continues to violate its agreements. And third, it wants a political horizon, meaning it wants to remain relevant until and unless there is some sort of a political horizon, not only in Gaza, but also in the occupied territories in general.
1: Well, talking of which, actually, Marwan, I mean, we've got an increasingly bellicose military and settlers in the occupied West Bank at the moment. We've seen a renewed set of attacks on the Gaza Strip. And, of course, the timing here is also further accentuated by the fact that in October we've seen an election in Israel itself.
2: Yes, there is no doubt that Netanyahu government is riding the tiger. What do I mean by riding the tiger? It means that Netanyahu has made his bet on his extreme fanatic fascist allies, that it's not going to abandon them, it's not going to turn its back on them, it's not going to even nuance its position vis-a-vis them. While Netanyahu in the United States speaks of 150 hooligans, you know, in the West Bank, and basically, he's talking about tens of thousands of illegal settlers supported by

0: an illegal occupation. But be that as it may, clearly he wants to maintain his alliance with his fascistic fanatic partners. And they are testing the grounds in every possible way, along with the military, in order to continue the colonization of the West Bank, to continue to expropriate land, to continue to push the Palestinians out of their land and homes and villages and so on and so forth. So this process is going to continue in parallel with the process in Gaza, so that the Netanyahu government claims that there have been no political gains for the Palestinians whatsoever from the war in Gaza. If anything, it's Israel that has been winning the day.
1: So are you saying then, in effect, Marwan, that these pronouncements by Donald Trump are dead in the water, in essence, and that Israel is not going to play ball because of this electioneering going on and this bet that Netanyahu has made?
0: But you see, this is the thing, right? I mean, any observers, and I know you are a keen observer of this issue. I mean, for the past 30 years, what have we had as results? Almost nothing, almost nothing. And at the end of the day, after 30 years, we've had actually no Palestinian state, no end of occupation, no end of the settlements, et cetera, et cetera. We had none of that, right? Despite 30 years of the so-called peace process. But in each and every phase, in each and every stage, in each and every year, they celebrated agreement, and they celebrated implementation, and they spoke of reciprocity and of American role and of sponsorship and of peacemaking. That is what Pax Americana looks like. It's a bit of violence, a bit of diplomacy, a bit of control, a bit of offshore balancing. But in the end of the day, it's America that controls the diplomatic path. It's the border peace that is run unilaterally, autocratically by Trump. And behind the scene, it's Israel that's dictating the conditions on the ground. So we will claim to see momentum. There will be appearance of momentum. In fact, there will be some momentum of some sort, but it wouldn't lead to the needed results to create stability, peace, and prosperity in that part of the world.
1: And it's just about less than a week since we had Netanyahu meeting with Donald Trump at the White House. It was all smiles afterwards, but they look more like grimaces than anything else.
0: Well, we have heard, in fact, contradictory reports about that, the fact that there was no real reception for Netanyahu. Of course, the Americans claimed that they were also busy with Zelensky, and there was the funeral of Senator Graham, so there wasn't enough time for Netanyahu. We can also talk about the background to the visit, where Netanyahu has been begging to meet Trump, and Trump has basically been saying, hey, look, you know, this is not the time, and I am the one who dictate the pace of diplomacy and the pace of negotiations. I'm the one who dictates when Israel acts and when it does not act in the region, and especially against Iran. So Trump has been for a while, and he has proved it this time around too, this week in the meeting with Netanyahu, that he is the boss, and that Netanyahu would have to go basically to beg at some point in time in order to get some legitimacy from the United States, because as Trump says, Israel doesn't have that many allies, if any, in the world anymore, as Vance said. So Netanyahu needs Trump far more than Trump needs Netanyahu. If anything, Trump does not need Netanyahu at all these days. And since Netanyahu needs Trump, he's been appeasing him on the most embarrassing and humiliating way to please him and so on and so forth, so that Trump will send some signals to the Israeli public that he is happy with Netanyahu. So far, he's got some. He didn't get much, not like before. And clearly, he's facing an uphill battle at home against the other generals, especially like Eisenkot and others. So it's going to be something to see the next 3 months or so.
1: Marwan, thank you. Marwan Bishara there, Al Jazeera's senior political analyst, joining us there from Paris. Ukraine's president says his military has targeted several Russian infrastructure facilities, including logistics centers and an oil refinery. The governor of Russia's Volgograd region says at least 5 people have been injured. The area is home to a refinery owned by Russian multinational Lukoil. Also in Volgograd, online retailer Wildberries says one of its logistics hubs caught fire there. And in Tatarstan, another strike targeted a warehouse for an e-commerce company. Now, for the past 2 weeks, Ukrainian drones have targeted at least 10 different Wildberries warehouses or logistics sites across Russia and Crimea. Kyiv accuses the company of supporting Moscow in its war effort in Ukraine, but the online retailer has called the attacks acts of terrorism. Yulia Shapovalova has more from Moscow.
2: every strike brings civilian casualties, as we know. Around a dozen people have already died and many more have been injured in these attacks, probably not today, but before. If we talk about ordinary Russians, they, of course, follow the news. They realize that the war is getting closer to them and it can seriously affect their well-being. But still, their lives haven't been affected that much. They still feel safe. There are still plenty of goods on online retailer platforms, and those who are really struggling right now are some of those traders who used to sell on Wildberries, and they've reported multi-million dollar losses. Wildberries has transferred the second tranche of payments to some of those sellers, whose goods were affected by the attack on the company's logistics facilities. And in the second stage, the company has paid compensations to 97,000 entrepreneurs, including those sellers who had already received initial payments. So basically, what we are hearing right now, and we're hearing from analysts, they say that Ukraine is trying to target Russia's banking system, because many of those traders, they used to take loans at banks, and right now they are not able to pay them back. And of course, generally speaking, the fatigue with this war is of course growing by the day.
1: Thousands have rallied in the Pakistani capital in support of protesters in Pakistan-administered Kashmir amid ongoing deadly election-related unrest. The next phase of voting is scheduled for the 2nd of August. Kamal Haider reports from Islamabad.
3: Thousands of people have gathered at a market here in Islamabad to show solidarity with the people of Kashmir, who, of course, have been protesting for their rights. The rally is being led by a former senator, Mushtaq Ahmed. He was also on the Gaza flotilla and arrested by the Israeli security forces and tortured. But he has raised his voice not just for the people of Palestine, but also for the people of Kashmir. I'm here in Islamabad. People have gathered. It includes women, family members, students, people from the community, as well as the Kashmiris who are living in Islamabad and Rawalpindi. They have made a strong demand that there should be a peaceful end to the crisis that is happening inside Pakistani administered Kashmir.
4: All the Pakistani people are sympathetic, and they know in reality they're not against Pakistan or the Pakistan army. We don't know who has hatched this conspiracy. The sooner it ends, the better. We are Pakistani first, then Kashmiri.
3: The leader of the rally, Mushtaq Ahmed, has also announced that within the next 2 days he will be leading a huge convoy of relief goods as well as ambulances for those people who have been under siege in Ravalpindi and other parts of the Pakistani-administered Kashmir. So it will be important to see what kind of momentum this gains. And he's made a passionate call for people from all walks of life to stand up for justice and justice for the people of Kashmir. Kamal Haider, Al Jazeera, Islamabad.
1: It's estimated that about half of the world's languages will disappear by the end of this century. According to UNESCO, most of those in danger are indigenous languages. Now, in a small corner of Mexico, John Holman travels to meet a community trying to keep their language alive.
5: Meet the man trying to save a language. Amelando Mendoza, the supreme chief of San Francisco Oxtatilpan. He's fighting to rescue his native tongue, Matlatzinca. Mexico has 68 indigenous languages, but 60% of those are endangered. And Matlatzinca is one of them. San Francisco Oxtatilpan, high in the hills of central Mexico, is the only place on earth it's still spoken. And locals say only by about 500 mostly older folks. Ermelando is betting on the young to change that. Aside from his many other jobs as Supreme Chief, he's made teaching materials himself and even translated the Mexican national anthem into Matlatzinca so the children can sing it every day.
4: They're the ones who are going to carry this forward now. I tell the children, now you're going to teach your mum and your dad to speak as we're speaking. You're the ones who are going to pass this knowledge on.
5: The federal government sponsoring his course, but it didn't used to be that way. For decades, many indigenous children were punished for speaking their native languages in school.
4: When the teacher heard you, he gave you a caning. I told you not to speak in Matlatinka. Speak in Spanish.
5: A chain was broken. Many of the mums in the class watching their children don't speak Matlatinka, but they want their children to restore those links.
6: The truth is, we're one of the generations that lost the language. We want to bring it back so that they can learn it and see how beautiful it is.
5: And Araceli's 9-year-old daughter Iris is on board.
7: It feels good to speak Matlatinka because it's our mother tongue, because we can revive it so it's not gone.
5: She wants to be a teacher. She gets the chance to practice a bit on me.
8: Okay. Como voy?
5: How am I doing? I ask her. More or less, she says. Everyone here agrees it will be a tough battle to bring Matlatinka back from the brink, but worth it, both because their identity is tied up in it and because in the Supreme Chief's class, there's cake at the end. John Holman, Al Jazeera, San Francisco, Oxtatilpan.
1: Kuwait says it has destroyed drones that entered its airspace and reported damage caused by falling shrapnel. It comes after Iran says it launched drones at Kuwait's Ahmad al-Jaber airbase overnight. Tehran saying the attack was in response to Thursday's night's U.S. strikes on Iran. Tehran says it targeted and stopped two oil tankers in the Strait of Hormuz. In a statement, the army says in the early hours of Friday, two oil tankers that were violating regulations influenced by the deceptive tactics of CENTCOM attempted to pass through the Strait of Hormuz on an unauthorized route under the supposed protection of the U.S. military. The statement says the tankers ignored warnings and were targeted and stopped. And four other tankers quickly changed course and returned to their original locations. Yousef Jalali is a journalist and is joining us now from Tehran. Thank you so much for joining us, Yousef. Well, give us a sense of what else we have coming from the IRGC there and how it's at the moment positioning itself in this conflict.
9: Well, of course, the Islamic Republic has been trying to maintain its authority over the Strait of Hormuz because now this strategic choke point is emerging as a key leverage for Tehran. Tehran now believes that the United States, despite the blows that it has inflicted upon the Islamic Republic, it has not been able to achieve its initial goals or war objectives. The United States, in the eyes of Tehran, has not been able to achieve its key war objectives, including we all remember how Donald Trump was talking about regime change in Iran or degrading Iran's missile power or drone power. But the Islamic Republic has shown great capacity to continue this fight. And of course, the Strait of Hormuz now is emerging as a key leverage or bargaining chip, so to speak, for Tehran, both on the battlefield and at the negotiating table. Iran does not want to lose this bargaining chip because it believes that the United States' goal is to continue to inflict pressure on Tehran or exert pressure on the Islamic Republic to try to degrade its missile and drone power to make Iran abandon its pressure on the Strait of Hormuz. So Tehran believes that if it relinquishes its leverage or its pressure on the Strait of Hormuz, then the United States would believe that Iran has would blink first, then the United States would increase and mount more pressure on the Islamic Republic of Iran. So for Iran, the Strait of Hormuz is a key card and is a bargaining chip at any potential political off-ramp, should the United States consider such an off-ramp at this time for now.
1: Yousef, very quickly, what are you hearing about who's in charge there in the administration? I mean, we haven't heard from the new supreme leader, or should I say we haven't seen the supreme leader since he was appointed.
9: Would you please go again? I'm afraid I couldn't hear
1: you. I was just asking
9: question.
1: Who is in charge in Iran at the moment? I mean, the supreme leader hasn't been seen since he was appointed.
9: Well, of course, the Supreme Leader is issuing some statements every once in a while, instructing the government, talking to the people. We see that the people in Iran across different provinces and cities and towns and

0: even villages gathering. And as we speak right now, we see that significant number of people have come on the streets supporting the Islamic Republic, supporting Yusuf. their Supreme Leader Ayatollah Mujtaba Khamenei, and of course now the Supreme Leader.
1: We've run out of time. Sorry. Thank you so much for joining us, though, Yusuf Jalali, a journalist, for joining us from Tehran. Still to come right here on Al Jazeera. The escalating US-Iran tensions are raising fears of a wider Middle East conflict. That's coming up after the break on This Is America.
2: There be such a fundamental discrepancy on such a core issue?
3: Each side will stick to the deal only as long as it benefits that side.
2: This war did start in the middle of negotiations.
4: They need to agree on principles.
3: President Trump wants this to end. That's going to be very hard.
5: The top 1% is benefiting. The question is, who might have had some insider information?
2: Upfront tackles the big issues on Al Jazeera.

0: This is Al Jazeera, a reminder of our top stories. President Donald Trump calls a draft agreement involving Hamas and Israel a big step for the Middle East. It would see Hamas hand over its weapons and the Israeli military fully withdraw from Gaza. Italy has suspended its Schengen visa-free travel arrangement with Spain. It does come after a dramatic surge of nearly 60,000 people entering the Spanish territory from Ceuta from Morocco. And that's in the past 24 hours. Kuwait says it has destroyed drones that entered its airspace and reported damage caused by falling shrapnel. It comes after Iran says it launched drones at Kuwait's Ahmad al-Jaber airbase overnight. Well, it's time now to hand you over to Richard Gatesford and Alex Marquardt in Washington, D.C. for today's edition of This is America.
1: This is America, and this is one small part of the world's largest naval base here in Norfolk, Virginia. Ships from here are out on operational duty in the Middle East. And from Jordan to Iran, from the Red Sea to the Strait of Hormuz, we are seeing what seems to be a real rise in tensions at the moment. As diplomacy stalls, I'll be asking whether or not we're starting to see a wider war and what the impacts of that will be. First, though, let's go to our Washington, D.C. studio and Alex Marquardt.
2: Thank you, Richard. For a moment there, it looked like the fighting between the U.S. and Iran might be slowing down, even ending. But that hope appears to be fading fast. The U.S. is now targeting Iranian industrial hubs, while Iran is expanding where it is targeting U.S. forces. At the center of this crisis are two of the world's most important maritime choke points, the Strait of Hormuz and Bab al-Mandeb, where this military confrontation is rapidly becoming economic warfare. The question now is no longer whether this conflict continues, but whether it is expanding into a wider regional war that becomes far harder to contain. The U.S. is well positioned with military installations all across the Middle East. It's from some of these bases that they've launched their strikes on Iran. But Iran has retaliated. U.S. military facilities in Bahrain, Jordan, Iraq, and Kuwait have all reportedly been targeted. Iran has also hit oil facilities in Saudi Arabia, resulting in a joint U.S.-Saudi series of attacks on Iranian-backed militias in Iraq. And a drone strike hit a U.S.-owned natural gas storage ship at an Egyptian port as well. Let's get back to Richard Gatesford in Norfolk, Virginia. He has more details on how this conflict is potentially growing.
3: With the ceasefire broken, American forces in the Middle East are busy with daily missions over Iran. Last month,

0: Once the president proclaimed Iran's military had been totally destroyed. Today, he's wanting to hit them harder.
1: Yeah. We'll be hitting them very hard. And, you know, at some point, they're going to say, we just can't take it anymore.
2: Mr. President.
0: In the past weeks, Iran's attacks have increased, hitting U.S. bases in Jordan and Iraq with ballistic missiles. Defending against them is coming at a cost. The defense secretary's asked for more cash from Congress, with some questioning his leadership.
3: Mr. Secretary, you stated 4 months ago that Iran's military had been rendered, quote, combat ineffective for years to come.
4: Not even close. It doesn't mean it doesn't have capabilities.
3: Mr. Secretary, you stated we had, quote, achieved every single objective. Was that an accurate statement 4 months ago?
4: The main objective of this was to ensure that Iran never gets a nuclear weapon. Their main sites were obliterated. We're watching over them, and we're holding that issue.
5: Central Command oversees more than 4 million square miles.
0: U.S. Central Command has been promoting its military might on social media, but each day of the war sees its inventory depleted. The Center for Strategic and International Studies estimates the U.S. has used between one-third and one-half of its reserves of 7 key munitions. That includes 65% of its Patriot air defense missiles, and it's fired 1,000 Tomahawk missiles since the war started. That's a third of the total stock. It's not just the cost of the missiles that's causing concern. It's reported regional allies like Saudi Arabia fear an escalation of the conflict could lead to serious consequences, including attacks on Arab capitals, desalination plants, and commercial centers. With two ships hit in Egypt on Wednesday in a drone attack, there's concern about a wider war affecting shipping and trade routes away from the Hormuz Strait, which continues to be the focus of conflict, restricting the flow of oil and gas and keeping prices high around the globe. The U.S. continues to move resources in and out of the Middle East. The world's largest warship returned to Norfolk, Virginia in May after an 11-month mission that included operational duties in the area. 50,000 American servicemen and women remain in the region, a number that could quickly grow if Donald Trump decides to use more force against Iran.
6: And Richard joins us now from Norfolk, Virginia, which is home to the largest concentration of U.S. naval forces. So, Richard, in this conflict that is so focused on control of waterways, how prominent is the U.S. Navy's role?
7: It's absolutely pivotal. They have two aircraft carrier strike groups in the Middle East, and they're being used to launch daily missions and patrols. But they also have ships like this one, USS Bataan, which is an amphibious assault vessel. And that will allow them to transition from a war based at sea to one based on land. And a land invasion is still very much a possibility, Alex. This place, as you say, the largest naval base in the world. And it's not just the ships they have here in Norfolk. There's a big Oceania Naval Air Station as well. They have large depots for munitions and missiles that are kept here, as well as the Navy SEALs and other key departments that are also based in this area. So it's very busy. Pretty much everyone you meet in and around Norfolk either has a link to this place, or they have a view on the war and how it's progressing and the direction it should be taking.
8: In short, I feel that it should have been a very short engagement, if any at all. I think American interests should be put first. And maybe if we're going to be over there, maybe American interests are misaligned.
9: They need to do what needs to be done. They need to finish the job. Enough. Need to end.
7: And does that mean going harder on Iran right now, do you think?
9: I trust President Trump to do whatever he feels needs to be done. It's gone on long enough. Too many presidents have walked this path and failed. Enough is enough. Needs to end.
10: I want the Iranians, the oppressed people, to live better, to have more freedom. But I don't know if that this war will bring that, will make that happen. But I want our military men and women to not be a part of all of this. I feel like this war was started without Congress blessings, and that shouldn't be how we start wars in this country.
11: I think they need to hammer them and get it done.
2: That's all I have to say.
11: When really, what you'd
2: like? Yeah.
11: And do you think that would actually have the desired effect?
2: I do. It's a regime that needs to be gone. And they don't need to pussyfoot around with it. They just need to take care of it.
6: Joining me now to further discuss this dangerous moment is Charles Kupchan, a former National Security Council official under President Barack Obama, and Kenneth Katzman. He is the former senior analyst on Iran at the U.S. Congressional Research Service. Charles, Kenneth, thank you both for joining me at this really pivotal moment in this conflict. How dangerous, Kenneth, is this new phase of escalation that we've seen in recent days?
12: Well, thank you for having me again. The entire situation is dangerous. Basically, the U.S. is at a strategic dead end. And in my view, it either has to escalate or basically acknowledge that Iran is going to claim control and probably exercise control of the Strait of Hormuz. And so, Mr. Trump, in my view, either has a choice whether to escalate, probably with ground troops, as unfortunate as that choice might be, or just simply acknowledge that he cannot achieve his objectives and come home.
6: Back down and hand over control of the Strait to Iran.
12: Those are the two choices as I see it. That's correct.
6: Charles, how do you see it?
13: You know, I think that we are in an escalatory phase, but it's limited escalation. I think that neither the Iranians nor the Americans really want to go to the mat and just let everything go. And I think that that's probably a good thing, because it's already a region-wide war, but it could turn into a region-wide explosion. And right now, I think there's a certain amount of cat and mouse, tit for tat, where the United States is trying to increase the heat. The Iranians are responding in kind. They're looking for an off-ramp, a breakthrough at the negotiating table. But neither side really seems to be willing to make a compromise, to back down. So I think we're in a bit of a stalemate right now. I'm not sure I would agree with Kenneth that the only option other than full-scale war is letting Iran have the Strait of Hormuz. I hope that there is some kind of compromise that can be hammered out, a regional consortium, some kind of plan that gives Iran more control over the strait, but still leaves it an international waterway.
6: How much do you believe, Kenneth, Iran is directing its proxies to step things up?
12: Oh, absolutely. This is how Iran always planned to exercise
6: direct orders
12: power
6: to those proxies?
12: I believe in the case of the Houthis, they asked the Houthis specifically to close the Bab al-Mandeb, and the Houthis have started to act to do that. They directed their militia allies in Iraq to attack Saudi Arabia, Kuwait, and others, and that's exactly what they're doing. So they are using these allies. I don't necessarily call them proxies, because they have their own leaderships and their own ideology, too. But they are using their allies to ratchet up the pressure and show that they can exert pressure all over the region.
6: Have you been surprised, Charles, at seeing some of the U.S.'s Arab allies, the Saudis, the Bahrainis, the Kuwaitis, getting involved in some of these strikes?
13: I'm not surprised. In some ways, I find it more surprising that it took this long, in the sense that Iran retaliated from the get-go against a wide range of Gulf partners of the United States. And they weren't just hitting U.S. bases. They were hitting hotels. They were hitting energy installations. They were hitting civilian targets.
6: And for the most part, those allies were holding back.
13: Completely holding back. I mean, the strikes that the Saudis got involved in Iraq, they're the first time that you've really seen one of these countries that have been the target of Iranian attacks push back. I still don't think that we are at the point where you're going to see a region-wide conflagration with everybody getting in. But even if that's the case, even if both sides are being deliberate, wars have a tendency to spin out of control. And I think the Iranians are a little bit too cocky. They may overstep the bounds. I think that Trump is tempted to go for broke and start hitting a wide range of civilian targets. If that starts, we just don't know where it goes.
6: President Trump was asked about the prospect of further negotiations, and he said this earlier today at a cabinet meeting at Camp David. Take a listen.
14: Do you believe that you can reach a deal with Iran, given that you talked about how disloyal they are?
1: I'm losing faith in them because they do lie and they do misrepresent. Well, the other day, the five missiles were shot. We knocked them down, but we were in the midst of a negotiation. I mean, I'm waiting for Steve to call me. How's the negotiation going? And instead, I got a call from Pete that they just shot five missiles at one of our bases in Jordan.
6: Pete being Pete Hegseth, the Secretary of Defense. So Trump saying there that he's losing faith in these talks. Kenneth, do you expect this escalation to last for a while, or do you think we can see these officials back at the table soon?
12: Well, even if it's back at the table, I mean, we've been back at we were back in the table in early July. The Omanis were talking with the Iranians on a compromise on the Strait, and then Iran shot three ships. Then the Omanis were back at it last week, again talking about a compromise, and Iran shot the five missiles at Jordan. So each time Mr. Trump tries, in my view, in good faith, to bring this to a conclusion, and he offered a lot of compromises in the memorandum of understanding, the Iranian hardliners, who are dominant in the regime, continue to press for full control of the Strait, and they do not seem to want to de-escalate. So I'm not optimistic that there's going to be any solution to this.
6: The memorandum of understanding was, of course, that multi-point plan that brought about a ceasefire a couple weeks ago, and then it fell apart. Charles, do you think that MOU can be resurrected in any way?
13: Not that same MOU, and that's probably a good thing, because it was more of a memorandum of misunderstanding.
6: Right.
13: Where different parties read the various provisions differently.
6: It was not very specific.
13: It was not very specific, and I think that's in partly because they couldn't find common ground, so they kicked the can down the road. I do think that the possibility remains for a deal. It's probably not going to be a deal that Trump is going to like. And that's simply because the Iranians have discovered newfound leverage, and that is they can shut the Strait of Hormuz at will. Trump is heading into midterms. The price of gasoline is going back up. I think he wants and needs a deal for his political survival, his political future. That having been said, Iran risks overreaching. I think shooting at those boats that were hugging the coast of Oman, launching five missiles in a surprise attack, that suggests that the hardliners are really running risks here. And so I hope that cooler heads prevail and they go back to the negotiating table and try to find a deal.
6: And it is, of course, not just the Strait of Hormuz. Kenneth, you mentioned that other critical waterway. I want to take a closer look at that, because attention is turning to what is known as the Bab el-Mandeb Strait. Al Jazeera's Eva McKend explains its importance and how it could become the next flashpoint.
15: By now, you're familiar with the Strait of Hormuz. But there is one narrow waterway off the coast of Yemen, which is one of the world's most important economic choke points. What happens here can affect the price of everything from groceries to gasoline. Bab el-Mandeb is between Yemen in the Arabian Peninsula and Djibouti and Eritrea in East Africa. It's the southern entrance to the Red Sea, connecting it to the Indian Ocean. Ships traveling between Europe and Asia through the Suez Canal generally pass through here. Yemen's Iran-backed Houthi movement has launched attacks threatening commercial shipping, raising the risk of a worsening oil supply disruption and pushing the global price of crude oil higher. The group is also considering charging commercial vessels. It's only about 20 miles wide, or about 32 kilometers at its narrowest point. Around 10 to 12% of global maritime trade passes through the Bab el-Mandeb Strait, including millions of barrels of oil every day. Saudi Arabia is forming a military coalition to protect shipping in the Red Sea, as attacks by Houthis imperil a crucial route for Saudi oil exports and further threaten the global economy. Now, 14 countries affirm their support for this coalition, including Turkey, Egypt, and Pakistan. If shipping companies decide it's too dangerous to sail here, vessels could be forced to take a much longer trip around the southern tip of Africa, adding weeks to travel and upping transport costs. And here is why all of this matters. Iran and its regional allies don't necessarily have to defeat the United States militarily to continue ramping up the pressure. By threatening some of the world's busiest shipping lanes, they can raise economic costs all over the globe. That's why this narrow strip of water should be one of the most closely watched places in the world.
6: So when it comes to the Strait of Hormuz, Kenneth, the Iranians have said that it will never return to its pre-war situation. Pick up on what some of what Charles was just saying. Where do you see a middle ground where the U.S. and Iran can land and which the Gulf allies could stomach as well?
12: I don't see a middle ground. I'm sorry. That statement that they keep making, that's not the only statement to that effect that they've made, does not leave much room for a middle ground. You know, the Omanis are their closest Gulf quasi-ally. And that's not really an ally, but it's not an enemy. And the Omanis have been at it and at it and at it negotiating. They've even attacked Oman. Can you believe that? So it's going to be tough. It's going to be very, very tough to get a deal that's acceptable to Mr. Trump. We can discuss, you know, maybe he blundered getting into this. That's a widespread view. We are where we are. I don't see him getting out of it that easily with an easy compromise. There's not an easy compromise to be found here.
6: We are now in the sixth month of this war. There's a lot of discussion, a lot of reporting about stocks of some pretty key weaponry running low, especially when it comes to missile interceptors. How much do you think, Charles, that has played into Trump's calculations here?
13: I think it matters. There's no question that this war, from Donald Trump's perspective, has gone sideways. I think it's pretty clear that this was a war that was originally intended at regime change. It didn't work. It's turned into a long war. And if you just look at how many Patriot missiles and Tomahawks and precision-guided missiles have been expended, including those for the Gulf allies, and then you add those that have been sent to Ukraine, there can't be a lot left. And a Patriot missile, for example, costs a lot of money, and it takes a long time to produce. It's not as if you can pick up the phone and say, hey, can you send me another 1,000? So there's no question that the Pentagon is worried about stockpiles. It's weighing on Donald Trump. It's one of the reasons that I think, in the end of the day, the United States is going to be looking keenly for some kind of diplomatic solution.
6: And on the flip side, despite these grand claims of the decimation of the Iranian military, they are showing some pretty significant fight. Kenneth, give us a reality check, if you will, as to the strength of the Iranian military today.
12: Well, it's an unconventional military. Their conventional military is indeed very, very badly degraded. Combat aircraft. They don't really have that many tanks, ships, but they have this unconventional capability, which is missiles and drones. But the thing is that is getting played out. I mean, they're sort of a one-dimensional threat, you know. Missiles and drones is sort of all they have in their playbook. So that could run out on Tehran, you know, if Mr. Trump decides to apply pressure. The problem is the pressure he's applying, the regime can stand up to it. They don't care. They don't care if Iran turns into looking like Gaza. They don't care if the population starves, as long as they can say that they have upheld their resistance ideology. They are all about resistance ideology, and it's not going to be bombed out of them. They're not going to give up on that.
6: Is there any indication, Charles, that the Iranians are really stepping up in terms of asymmetric warfare? There's been some reporting about a cybersecurity cyber attack in Minnesota against water facilities. Trump today said it was not the Iranians. But that is out there. Do you get the sense that they are stepping things up in different ways?
13: Surprisingly, no. I would have expected by now attacks on U.S. sites or Ukrainian sites or Israeli sites somewhere out of the region. I would have expected more indications of cyber attacks. Iran has not hit Israel, even though the war has started back up. So that suggests to me a certain level of strategic restraint. They're being somewhat careful. And I agree with Kenneth that this is a regime that doesn't really care what the state of life is for the Iranian people. But at some point, if Trump goes ahead and he hits power plants and he hits desalination plants and he hits bridges and tunnels, the military itself begins to lose the capability to fight, to launch drones, to launch ballistic missiles. So I do think that even though they are hardliners, there is a point at which they feel that they can't keep going. And that may be the moment when you say, okay, let's go to the negotiating table.
6: I do want to ask you about something you just mentioned a moment ago, the politics, the domestic politics in this country. How cognizant do you think the Iranians are of our political calendar?
13: extremely cognizant. They watch what goes on here. The United States, like it or not, is extraordinarily transparent. You can see what's going on in Congress. You can see what the American public is saying about the war in Iran. I think that they know, the Iranians know, this is not a popular war. They know that Trump has his back up against the wall, and that's one of the reasons that they are pushing ahead. But again, they have to be careful. They have to be careful not to overreach. Otherwise, as Trump has said, he could well really hit them hard.
6: One of the most striking things for me in this memorandum of understanding was that really kicked the can down the road on the nuclear issue. It was basically, we'll get to those discussions at some point. We are so far away from a real ceasefire here or any kind of agreement on the Strait and various other issues. Kenneth, do you think that this administration, with the more than 2 years it has left, will get to any kind of nuclear agreement with Iran?
12: Well, I think it's going to be difficult. And this is why Mr. Trump is so frustrated, because he did. The Iranians insisted we will defer the nuclear issue until there's a ceasefire. Mr. Trump gave them that. They insisted on a ceasefire in Lebanon and the rest of the region. He gave them that. In his view, he gave them everything they wanted. And in his view, the one thing he had to have was an open Strait of Hormuz. And they didn't give him that. This is why he is escalating. This is why I think he is going to escalate further. And I think we have some agreement, because I think the type of strikes that were discussed, civilian infrastructure, if he absolutely will not use ground troops, which he appears he will not, that could be a roadmap to bringing Iran to the table seriously and getting this over with, possibly.
6: I was struck, Charles, by something that you wrote about this war, but this was back in March in the early days. You wrote, quote, "The way this war ends will ultimately determine whether Trump's decision to attack Iran goes down in history as a rash act of folly or a courageous strategic success." The war, of course, is not over, but which is it looking more likely?
13: I think we can safely say folly. In the sense that even if you get a deal, even if the Strait of Hormuz gets opened, this is a war that didn't work. This is a war that has been enormously costly. I would go so far to say I'm not sure that Trump can recover from this politically, because not only is it unpopular across the political spectrum, it is unpopular among Trump's own MAGA base. In fact, some members of the Republican Party have left the party. Because Trump said, no more wars. And what did he do? He launched yet another failed war of choice in the Middle East.
6: When you look at the regime today, there's a new supreme leader, the son, who we have not yet seen. The IRGC seems firmly in charge, at least, of the negotiations. Do you think, Kenneth, that Trump has weakened or strengthened the Iranian regime?
12: There is no supreme leader. There's no supreme leader. He was appointed
6: in name only.
12: As I said on this network, the sister network, Al Jazeera Arabic, this week, he's the Wizard of Oz on a screen with somebody pulling dials. This is why the Iranians can't bring themselves to resolve the issue, because there's no arbiter. There's no one who can resolve the basic dispute. Do we reach a deal with Mr. Trump, or do we keep fighting and embarrass Mr. Trump? They can't resolve it, because there is no supreme leader like Ayatollah Khomeini, who formed the regime, Ayatollah Khamenei, who was killed the first day. They cannot bring themselves to resolve this basic contradiction in their position.
6: Only 10 seconds, Charles. Has he strengthened the regime or weakened them?
13: Strengthened. Strengthened. And that's one of the reasons that he's having such a hard time bringing this conflict to an end.
6: All right. Charles Kupchan and Kenneth Katzman, thank you both very much for joining me today. Very important moment. Appreciate it. And that's all from myself and the team here in Washington. I want to hand it back to Richard Gaisford in Norfolk, Virginia, and Al Jazeera's global headquarters in Doha.
7: Well, that's it for this edition of This is America. We'll be back on Monday at 18:30 GMT. That's 2:30 p.m. Eastern Time here in the United States. For now, though, from Norfolk, Virginia, it's goodbye.

As Israeli attacks on Gaza intensified, the lead doctor of Kamal Adwan Hospital refused to abandon his patients. Despite intimidation, personal injury, and the loss of his own son,

0: he was unwavering. Faultlines investigates the targeting of Gaza's healthcare system and the raid that led to his arrest. The disappearance of Dr. Abu Safiya on Al Jazeera.
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0: I'm Imran Khan. This is Al Jazeera live from Doha. Coming up on the programme, a growing crisis at Spain's border with North Africa. Nearly 60,000 migrants cross into the enclave of Ceuta on a single day. Also ahead.
1: So it's a big step for the Middle East.
0: US President Donald Trump outlines a plan for peace in Gaza, but Hamas and Israel haven't agreed on how and when it will be implemented. Russia says it's come under attack from Ukrainian drones, once again targeting the warehouses of its biggest online retailers. The world's disappearing indigenous languages. Our report from one community in Mexico where they're fighting to save their dialect one word at a time. Italy has suspended its Schengen visa-free travel arrangement with Spain. It comes after a dramatic surge in migrant crossings from Morocco into the Spanish territory of Ceuta. Nearly 60,000 people have entered the enclave in the past 24 hours, mainly by swimming around a border fence. At least 57 people have died. Rebecca Collard reports.
2: This is what the European Commission president called unacceptable. Images of migrants trying to get around the border fence that divides the Spanish territory of Ceuta from Morocco. Some try to skirt around it. Others scale the fence and try to squeeze through the wire at the top. Others take to the sea and swim around the fence, some with the help of inner tubes and floating devices. Dozens of migrants have died trying since Thursday morning. Ceuta is one of two Spanish territories surrounded by Morocco on the North African coast. Migration through both has long been a source of tension. It's not clear what prompted tens of thousands to attempt the crossing now, but Spain's leader pointed to smugglers.
3: What lies behind this is the self-interested interpretation that the criminal networks trafficking human beings have made of a Supreme Court ruling.
2: The court ruling that he's referring to limits Spain's ability to send back migrants who have entered the country without proper documents. Migrants who make it to Ceuta can't enter mainland Spain or the rest of the EU without going through border checks. Despite that, France said it would implement tighter border controls with Spain. Italy's Prime Minister Giorgia Meloni is suspending free movement of people between Spain and Italy, and Germany's Chancellor demanded that Morocco take back what he called illegal migrants. Spain says thousands of new arrivals have already returned voluntarily. This footage released by Spain's Interior Ministry appears to show people returning through a border crossing.
4: To be honest, I don't even know why I've come. I'm heading back now. It's as simple as that. Having eaten since lunch yesterday, although I did bring some money with me, just for taxes and stuff, and that's it. That's all I can tell you. I haven't slept yet.
2: But as some were going back, more people gathered on the Moroccan side of the border, waiting for their chance to enter Europe. Rebecca Collard, Al Jazeera.
0: Now, speaking to Al Jazeera earlier, the Secretary General of the Union, which represents Spain's Civil Guard in Ceuta, says the enclave doesn't have enough resources to deal with the influx of people.
5: The Civil Guard Association informs that the current situation in Ceuta is one of total collapse. It is calculated that around 60,000 people have entered during the last couple of hours via a maritime route, jumping our borders. And as we're saying, the situation is chaotic, with unforeseeable consequences. Keep in mind that this city is only 18,000 square kilometers big and has around 80,000 residents. 60,000 people walking around our streets, our squares, our kids' playgrounds, sleeping in the streets without food. Many of them have spent the night out in the open, in our streets. All of the companies and stores have closed because of this situation of unease that has formed in the city. The association has spent years calling for an increase in the human resources and materials in our city to confront this humanitarian situation.
0: Ashraf Maimoun is a member of the Moroccan Association for Human Rights. He told Al Jazeera the migrant deportations from Spain are a violation of international agreements.
6: The deportations began, as we saw in the photos and videos of those who entered Ceuta. And as members of the Moroccan Association, we believe these deportations did not comply with international human rights conventions, especially since they involve minors who are protected by international agreements, whether they be conventions on the protection of children or conventions on the rights of migrants and refugees, which prohibit the return of unaccompanied minors from countries of asylum. Consequently, we consider this to be a violation of the rights of these minors and of these citizens, and therefore we, as an association, will continue to monitor this region, and we will, of course, provide you with human rights reports once we have a complete picture and all the necessary data from human rights visits and field research we are conducting regularly in the region.
0: A big step for the Middle East. That's what US President Donald Trump has said about an agreement which would see Hamas hand over its weapons and the Israeli military fully withdraw from Gaza. Trump made the claim while hosting a cabinet meeting at Camp David in Maryland.
1: I do have an understanding with Israel. Israel is very happy about it. Israel helped us. And they've been very good. They've been very good about it. Most people said that would be a deal that would be undoable. Now, will it go through its ups and downs? It's a very complex situation over there. The people are very complex and difficult. Many cases wonderful, many cases not so wonderful. But that will be it's a great breakthrough. Nobody's ever thought that would be possible, to disarm Hamas. That shows you how much success we're having with Iran. Because if you go 4 months ago, 5 months ago, a deal like that would have been impossible. So it's a big step for the Middle East, and people are really impressed by it, and they're surprised by it.
0: But Hamas and Israel remain at odds about who will implement their part of the deal first. US President Donald Trump announced the agreement on Thursday, saying an international stabilization force would take over Gaza's security with a new Palestinian police force after Hamas disarms. But Hamas says it'll only give up its weapons once Israel's military fully withdraws from the Gaza Strip. The group says they'll remain politically active. But Israeli Minister of National Security Itamar Ben-Gvir says the draft agreement isn't acceptable to Israel. And Palestinians in Gaza are sceptical that the deal will actually be implemented.
7: I will only believe this when I see it on the ground, when there is something tangible, when I return to Shujaya, the place where I was born and raised. Only then will I believe this decision was right. But throughout the night, the strikes continue from aircraft to artillery. Every day we hear people being killed.
8: As Palestinians and displaced people, we are not optimistic about this decision.

0: get the Israeli military to leave from southern Lebanon. Now we have a deal that says the Israeli military should leave the Gaza Strip, but Hamas says, you know, they'll only disarm when that happens. It's a deal, but there's a lot of detail still missing here, right?
1: Oh, of course, Imran. I think there's more than just detail missing. I think in any kind of an arrangement like this, you need to have the protagonists on the ground. In this case, it would be Hamas and Israel, to have the political will to actually move forward. As much political will or more political will than the external actors that are pushing that agreement forward. And I think, you know, if you look at the Middle East, the region is littered with agreements where outside actors have had more interest in pursuing a particular peace initiative than those on the ground. And I think that's what we're living with right now. Aside from the other issues around sequencing and the detail side, I think it's really the structure of political will that remains to be seen if in fact it's in place at all. In fact, I think it seems not to be in case. Certainly in the case of the Israelis, there seems to be very little political will.
0: And there again, it's the same question that I asked you about southern Lebanon. What is the pressure points? What is the pressure that and the Americans can put on Israel? Because it doesn't seem to be forthcoming.
1: Well, I think one of the things, Imran, is what are the priorities in terms of political pressure that Donald Trump wants to place on the Israelis? You've got several active files here where the president has lots of skin in the game. Obviously, on the Iran issue, he has skin in the game. And there, he's been putting pressure on Bibi Netanyahu. Lebanon, right, he just met with the president of Lebanon in the last week or so. He's got some investment there. And on Syria. So the question becomes, where are his priorities? Because can he really put political pressure, or is he willing to put political pressure on Bibi Netanyahu on all these various files at the same time? Probably not. And I would say in terms of how much skin he has in the game politically on the Palestinian issue, it's probably low on the totem pole compared to Syria, Lebanon, and Iran.
0: But let's talk about America's relationship with the Palestinian issue. Not the Palestinians, the Palestinian issue. They seem to have checked out since, for a long time now, after the Oslo Accords in 93. Why would they get back involved now?
1: Well, the question, Imran, is who are we speaking of? The Palestinian Authority has been removed from this process. So that's the only political, other than Hamas, that's the only political organization that kind of has any kind of traction on the ground. And in terms of the authority itself in the West Bank, it's also under siege from the Israelis. So I think the question becomes, there is a technical technical group that has some very good people that are part of it that are supposed to be running, if this would move forward, be running Gaza. But they're not the politicians. You need to have political will. And as your question suggests, there really has been very little buy-in on the part of the Palestinians. I mean, it's been going back to the Oslo Accords, but also under Donald Trump. Remember, he was the one that basically talked about actually displacement of the Palestinians and turning Gaza into some kind of Riviera. So I think in terms of credibility among the Palestinians, there's very, very little in this president, and there's very little, obviously, credibility on the willingness or ability for Israel to live up to its agreements.
0: Ross, it's very interesting that you mentioned the occupied West Bank there, because I've been speaking to Palestinian political figures who have been telling me that what they're really worried about is that Israel will capitulate to whatever Donald Trump wants in Gaza through the Gaza Board of Peace, which will allow Israel to do what they want, including perhaps annexing the occupied West Bank, that this is now two separate issues. Is that a fear that's justified, do you think?
1: Well, I think it is to some degree, but I think, Imran, we can also say that the annexation, you've had a soft annexation taking place under this Israeli government for quite a while now. So we've had a de facto annexation, at least in large parts of the West Bank. Listen, I think that I think the other piece here is I think that also this government is also invested in occupying or maintaining control over Gaza. They have about somewhere between 60 to 70% of Gaza right now. Mm-hmm. So are they really willing, given this government, to actually, under any conditions, remove their occupation force from Gaza is a real open question. And how that links to West Bank, we're going to find out over the next couple of weeks. But I think this government has not needed an excuse or political cover in order to

0: advance its interests in the West Bank. It's doing it already. So they are decoupled in some way, and in some way, Bibi Netanyahu may say some nice things about Gaza or even go a certain distance with Gaza in order to advance or move further in terms of annexation of the West Bank. But I don't think that's necessary. I think they're doing it already.
1: That's Ross Harrison from Middle East Institute. Always fascinating to get your thoughts. Thank you so much. Israeli settlers have ramped up their attacks in the occupied West Bank, many of them around the city of Nablus. At least 10 people, including 4 children, have been tear-gassed by settlers who were accompanied by Israeli forces in the Al-Junaid neighbourhood. A Palestinian man has also been shot in the village of Barin. Israeli settlers have also set fire to dozens of olive groves and stopped Palestinians from putting those fires out. Palestinian graves have also been attacked in the Nablus area. Meanwhile, Israeli settlers have carried out yet another attack in the occupied West Bank village of Tel. Last week, they attacked homes and people in the same village. 4 Palestinians and 2 Israelis were killed in that incident. And tens of thousands of Palestinians living in villages near Ramallah hold US citizenship. As Israel expands its illegal settlements, many have lost property to settler attacks or Israeli army raids. Others have been injured or killed in attacks involving Israeli settlers. Noura Date reports from Tur Masaya, where some Palestinian Americans raised the US flag as a means of protection, but it's not been enough to stop the attacks.
2: 80% of residents here in Tur Masaya near Ramallah are U.S. citizens. They're now taking extreme measures to protect against settler attacks, like setting up barbed wire on their fences, welding their windows shut. And now some of them are raising American flags, hoping that would offer them some form of protection. But the flag didn't stop Israeli soldiers from taking over the home of Dr. Hassan Shukri. He's a neurologist from Syracuse in New York who was in Tur Masaya for a short visit. Soldiers gave him 1 hour to pack his belongings and leave.
3: He took everything quickly, fast. We collect everything we have. We're under so much stress, anxiety, and wow, this is unbelievable. How this could happen to somebody?
2: The family contacted the U.S. Embassy. 4 hours later, the soldiers left. These break-ins are a regular occurrence. 2 years ago, Israeli soldiers broke all the doors in Dr. Shukri's home and stayed for days, leaving it in shambles. The embassy did not intervene. Dr. Shukri's balcony overlooks all of Tur Musaya and its now forbidden valleys. Israeli settlers have barred the owners from accessing 2/3 of their lands.
3: We cannot go beyond this house here. My cousin's house over there, this house over there, the first one you came here. We cannot, everybody go there will be in there. Look and see the flag over this building. They took that building already.
2: Fear is palpable here. Settler attacks occur daily. During our visit, they were busy expanding yet another illegal settlement outpost on people's land.
4: My biggest fear is, having a settler come into my house and asking me to leave at gunpoint.
2: Yasser practiced law in Anaheim in California for 36 years. He's now a council member in Tur Masaya and tells us he experienced settler attacks firsthand.
4: I, for myself, own 2 acres just down from here, about 100 meters down from here, and I cannot reach it because I tried many, many times. The usual response I get is a settler with the gun asking me to leave. If somebody points a gun at you and asks you to leave, you're going to leave.
2: The U.S. flag should give residents here a cushion of protection, he said. But that people's lived experiences here have shown otherwise. Nouraoudi Al Jazeera, Tur Masaya, Palestine.
1: Kuwait says it's destroyed drones that entered its airspace and reported damage caused by falling shrapnel. It comes after Iran says it launched drones at Kuwait's Ahmad al-Jaber Air Base overnight. Tehran says the attack was in response to Thursday night's U.S. strikes on Iran. And Iran says it's targeted and stopped 2 oil tankers in the Strait of Hormuz. In a statement, the army says in the early hours of Friday, 2 oil tankers that were violating regulations influenced by the deceptive tactics of CENTCOM attempted to pass through the Strait of Hormuz on an unauthorized route under the supposed protection of the US military. The statement says the tankers ignored warnings and were targeted and stopped, and 4 other tankers quickly changed course and returned to their

0: regional locations. Now, still ahead on Al Jazeera, showing their solidarity, protesters amass in Islamabad amid ongoing election-related violence in Pakistani-administered Kashmir.
1: On Counting the Cost, global energy supplies are being strangled. Three major routes are under pressure: Hormuz, Bab el-Mandab, and the Black Sea. Shipping costs are rising and consumers worldwide are feeling the squeeze. So, is the world heading for another oil shock? Counting the Cost on Al Jazeera.
2: Newtok was among the first communities in the world to recognize the dangers of our warming planet. There's concerns that the chemicals may have leaked into the Ohio River, a major waterway connected to the derailment area.
3: All of this area is under a mandatory evacuation order, along with 1 million people across the Gulf Coast in the state of Florida. The Border Patrol is actually cutting through this wire. They're already standing on U.S. soil. They have a legitimate right to claim asylum here in this country.
4: Hard-hitting interviews.
5: I mean, is it easy on the campaign trail to promise, but the reality is that much harder to deliver?
6: It is difficult, but nothing that is worth celebrating should be easy.
4: Facing realities.
7: Where do the negotiations currently stand?
8: 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We are seeking an end to the war.
4: Thought-provoking answers.
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0: You're watching Al Jazeera, a reminder of our top stories this hour. Italy suspended its Schengen visa-free travel arrangement with Spain. It comes after a dramatic surge of nearly 60,000 people entering the Spanish territory of Ceuta from Morocco in the past 24 hours. US President Donald Trump has called the draft agreement involving Hamas and Israel a big step for the Middle East. It would see Hamas hand over its weapons and the Israeli military fully withdraw from Gaza. But both sides remain at odds about who will implement their part of the deal first. Now, Israeli settlers have ramped up their attacks in the occupied West Bank, many of them around the city of Nablus. At least 10 people, including 4 children, have been tear-gassed by settlers who were accompanied by Israeli forces in Al Junaid. The US president says he hasn't agreed to Ukraine building Patriot missiles, but that talks are ongoing. This follows an earlier pledge to give Ukraine a license to manufacture the interceptors. This as Ukraine continues to target Russian infrastructure and oil refineries. The governor of Russia's Volgograd region says at least 5 people have been killed in the latest Ukrainian strike. The area is home to a refinery owned by a Russian multinational, Lukoil, also in Volgograd. Online retailer Wildberry says one of its logistic hub caught fire. And in Tatarstan, another strike targeted a warehouse for an e-commerce company. Now, for the past 2 weeks, Ukrainian drones have targeted at least 10 different Wildberries warehouses or logistics sites across Russia and Crimea. Kyiv accuses the company of supporting Moscow in its war effort in Ukraine, but the online retailer has called the attacks acts of terrorism. Thousands have rallied in the Pakistani capital in support of protesters in Pakistani-administered Kashmir amid ongoing deadly election-related unrest. Clashes between police and demonstrators earlier this week killed more than 30 people. The next phase of voting is scheduled for August the 2nd. Kamal Haider reports from Islamabad.
1: Thousands of people have gathered at a market here in Islamabad to show solidarity with the people of Kashmir, who, of course, have been protesting for their rights. The rally is being led by a former senator, Mushtaq Ahmed. He was also on the Gaza flotilla and arrested by the Israeli security forces and tortured. But he has raised his voice not just for the people of Palestine, but also for the people of Kashmir. I'm here in Islamabad. People have gathered. It includes women, family members, students, people from the community, as well as the Kashmiris who are living in Islamabad and Rawalpindi. They have made a strong demand that there should be a peaceful end to the crisis that is happening inside Pakistani

0: administered Kashmir.
1: All the Pakistani people are sympathetic, and they know in reality they're not against Pakistan or the Pakistan army. We don't know who has hatched this conspiracy. The sooner it ends, the better. We are Pakistani first, then Kashmiri.
0: The leader of the rally, Mushtaq Ahmed, has also announced that within the next 2 days, he will be leading a huge convoy of relief goods, as well as ambulances for those people who have been under siege in Ravalpindi and other parts of the Pakistani-administered Kashmir. So it will be important to see what kind of momentum this gains. And he's made a passionate call for people from all walks of life to stand up for justice and justice for the people of Kashmir. Kamal Haider, Al Jazeera, Islamabad.
2: Firefighters across Europe are struggling to contain wildfires that have burned thousands of hectares. Multiple heat waves have helped fuel flames across southern Europe this year. France and Spain have been hit the hardest. Thousands of homes have been destroyed, forcing hundreds to flee, although some people have been allowed to return in recent days. Wolfgang Kramer from France's National Centre for Scientific Research says the wildfires are a direct consequence of climate change.
3: The situation that we have is, of course, one of extreme drought and extreme heat in all of the countries around the Mediterranean. And this heat alone, before there's any fire, is actually killing more people than the fires do. We have an excess mortality of several thousand deaths already this year in France alone, which are attributed to the heat and to the drought. And these are silent deaths in homes of elderly people and children, and we should not forget them when we look at the fires, which have also killed people and led to a large loss of properties and businesses. But they are more spectacular at the moment, and all the attention is going to them. The large increase of burnt area, the large losses, the large increase in the number of fires, they are exactly what we have been predicting and projecting for more than 35 years for the case of insufficient climate policies. And this is what we must remember as well, that governments around the world have not done what they have committed themselves to in the United Nations Framework Convention on Climate Change in 1992, which is to avoid dangerous climate change. So we have dangerous climate change, and we have the predictable consequences.
2: UNESCO estimate that about half of the world's languages will disappear by the end of this century. Most of those in danger are indigenous languages. But in a small corner of Mexico, John Holman met a community trying to keep their language alive.
4: Meet the man trying to save a language. Amelando Mendoza, the supreme chief of San Francisco Oxtatilpan. He's fighting to rescue his native tongue, Matlatzinca. Mexico has 68 indigenous languages, but 60% of those are endangered. And Matlatzinca is one of them. San Francisco Oxtatilpan, high in the hills of central Mexico, is the only place on earth it's still spoken. And locals say only by about 500 mostly older folks. Ermelando is betting on the young to change that. Aside from his many other jobs as Supreme Chief, he's made teaching materials himself and even translated the Mexican national anthem into Matlatzinca so the children can sing it every day.
1: They're the ones who are going to carry this forward now. I tell the children, now you're going to teach your mum and your dad to speak as we're speaking. You're the ones who are going to pass this knowledge on.
4: The federal government sponsoring his course. But it didn't used to be that way. For decades, many indigenous children were punished for speaking their native languages in school.
1: When the teacher heard you, he gave you a caning. I told you not to speak in Matlatzinca, speak in Spanish.
4: A chain was broken. Many of the mums in the class watching their children don't speak Matlatzinca, but they want their children to restore those links.
5: The truth is, we're one of the generations that lost the language. We want to bring it back so that they can learn it and see how beautiful it is.
4: And Araceli's 9-year-old daughter Iris is on board.
6: It feels good to speak Matlatzinca because it's our mother tongue, because we can revive it so it's not

0: on.
1: She wants to be a teacher. She gets the chance to practice a bit on me.
2: Chosh. Okay. Como voy?
1: How am I doing? I ask her. More or less, she says.
3: Luego.
1: Everyone here agrees it will be a tough battle to bring Matt Lasinka back from the brink, but worth it, both because their identity is tied up in it and because in the Supreme Chief's class, there's cake at the end. John Holman, Al Jazeera, San Francisco, Oxtatilpan.
4: There's more on our website at aljazeera.com, and the news continues here on Al Jazeera after counting the cost.
5: How can there be such a fundamental discrepancy on such a core issue?
6: Each side will stick to the deal only as long as it benefits that side.
7: This war did start in the middle of negotiations.
8: They need to agree on principles.
6: President Trump wants this to end. That's going to be very hard.
9: The top 1% is benefiting. The question is, who might have had some insider information?
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0: Hey there, I'm Scott McLean. This is Counting the Cost on Al Jazeera, your look at the world of business and economics. Global energy supplies are being strangled. Flows are disrupted at three major routes, the Strait of Hormuz, the Bab el-Mandab, and the Black Sea. Is the world heading for another oil shock or an oil delivery crisis? Energy markets are on edge again. Conflicts in the Middle East and Ukraine are driving up oil, shipping, and insurance costs. Consumers worldwide are already feeling the squeeze. How much worse could it get? Shipping through the Strait of Hormuz remains effectively halted. Tankers are now avoiding another critical waterway, the Bab el-Mandab, as Houthi armed forces threaten Saudi-linked vessels. And Ukrainian strikes have hit Russian export infrastructure. Three major routes are now disrupted all at once: the Gulf, the Red Sea, and the Black Sea. Together, they threaten flows equivalent to nearly a quarter of global oil supply, just as reserves sit at multi-year lows. Goldman Sachs says oil could rise above $120 a barrel by the last 3 months of the year if disruptions in the Strait of Hormuz alone persist. Economies worldwide are bracing for another energy shock. But how severe could it become? Fintan Monahan reports.
1: The situation in the Middle East remains volatile, shifting between periods of calm and outbreaks of conflict. The most recent round of attacks has renewed global fears over energy security. Iran hit commercial shipping and U.S. bases across the region. Meanwhile, the U.S. launched strikes on targets in Iran. Both accused the other of undermining the ceasefire and triggering the latest round of escalation. It's once again highlighted the vulnerability of the Strait of Hormuz. 20% of the world's oil and gas flows through this key shipping lane, along with many other key inputs for products like fertilizer and industrial chemicals. But traffic has dropped substantially due to the war. Insurance costs are soaring, and shipping companies must weigh the risks to their vessels and the sailors that crew them. The Hormuz Strait has faced disruptions since March, when the Iran conflict began. Saudi Arabia, one of the world's largest oil exporters, has been taking steps to bypass the now unreliable route. Pipes have redirected oil to the Red Sea port of Yanbu. That's enabled 3 million additional barrels to reach international markets. But now there's danger at another choke point, Bab el-Mandab, a strait that handles around 12% of the world's container traffic and millions of barrels of oil a day. Yemen's Ansarullah Group, also known as the Houthis, is attacking tanker ships attempting to pass. It earlier announced a blockade on any tanker that loads oil at Saudi ports. They say the move is in response to Saudi attacks on Sana'a Airport.
2: The Yemeni armed forces carried out a special military operation targeting two Saudi oil tankers that had violated the blockade. The Yemeni armed forces will continue their naval operations against the Saudi enemy.
1: The Houthis are Iranian allies, but Iran says they're acting independently. Several ships have already turned back from Bab el-Mandab, a sign the Houthi threat is having an effect. Global oil supplies are being further squeezed by the war between Russia and Ukraine. Attacks on Russian refineries and Black Sea export terminals have taken even more fuel off the international market. Brent crude prices have ticked up in July, at times hitting more than $100 a barrel. Some analysts say it could top $150 by September if the disruption continues. One reason prices haven't reached those heights yet is global reserves. In March, International Energy Agency member states agreed to release an additional 400 million barrels onto the market. But those reserves won't last forever. The energy crunch is also hitting elsewhere. Natural gas prices in Europe hit their highest since 2023. Diesel and jet fuel are also trading higher in many markets. The longer the crisis in the Gulf drags on, the more severely it'll impact the global oil market. And as prices rise and supplies tighten, consumers around the world will suffer the consequences. Fintan Monahan, Al Jazeera, for Counting the Cost.
0: All right, let's discuss this further with our panel of guests. Joining us from Vienna is Johannes Benini. He is the Director of Energy and Politics at JBC Vienna. That's an energy market research firm. In Athens, we're joined by Dimitris Maniatis. He is the CEO of MaRisks. That is a maritime risk management organization. And in Warsaw, we are joined by Mark Ostwald. He is the chief economist and global strategist at ADM Investor Services International. Thank you all so much for being here, gentlemen. I want to start off by asking you, of course, about the situation in this part of the world, the Middle East. And for all intents and purposes, the Strait of Hormuz, unfortunately for the global oil markets, is shut. Obviously, this has had a huge impact on the ability of these Gulf countries to get their oil and gas products out to market. But the Saudis, we know, have always had a bit of an escape hatch called the East-West Pipeline, where they've been able to divert about two-thirds of what would have normally gone through the Strait of Hormuz out here through the Red Sea. But as we explained in our story earlier, the Houthis are blocking or threatening to block or fire at ships in the Bab el-Mandab. There are some Saudi ships getting through, but it's about half, down by about half over the last couple of weeks. So where are ships from Saudi having to go right now? Well, they don't have a lot of good options, and so they are having to go out here through the Suez Canal, out through the Mediterranean, and all the way around Africa. If this were a shipment bound, for example, for Japan, out the Bab el-Mandab, this would take 4 weeks. This way, though, it's taking about 8 weeks. So, Johannes, my question is for you. Is there some network of pipelines that I've missed here where the Saudis can more easily get their oil out to market, or is this still the best option that they have at this stage of the game?
3: Well, the pipeline that they are making use of is the Sumut pipeline that helps them to bypass the Suez Canal. The Suez Canal has a limitation. Ships going through there can load maybe 1 million barrels. That's the so-called Suez Max size. But, you know, the working horse in the shipping business are the VLCCs, and they would load, let's say, 2 million barrel. So what you have to do is you load your VLCC in Yanbu and you move up to Sumut pipeline, pump it in. Half of it, you go with half-loaded VLCC through the Suez Canal, and then you go on the other side to City Korea, where normally the Europeans would come and load their ships, and you're again filling up your vessel, or you use smaller Suez Maxes to make ship-to-ship transfer. It doesn't really matter what you do. It is becoming very costly indeed.
0: Demetrius, what is the, when it comes to the Bab el-Mandab, because that's what has more recently been in the news, and that is the big threat right now that the Houthis have to potentially completely shut it off. What is the cost-benefit analysis that's going on with shipping companies? What is the risk and what is the potential reward, and who is making that decision?
4: Well, the Houthis have been very specific in their targeting criteria from the very beginning of their previous maritime campaign. That started in 23. So we're focusing very much on the lingo, on the wording, exactly what they're describing as a vessel being within the targeting criteria. Right now, and based on the previous attacks they conducted, it's exclusively for Saudi-linked vessels, either owned or managed by Saudi companies. This would come down to Bahri, Aramco, and basically those companies. So the risk right now is based on those vessels, but it may very soon extend to vessels that are in any way affiliated with Saudi exports. So a vessel might be Greek-owned and chartered by a Japanese charterer, but if the load, for example, is from Yanbu, Saudi, then it may fit

0: the targeting criteria. The decision ultimately lies with the ship owner. He has the legal obligation towards the vessel and the crew for the safety and security of both.
1: Mark, we all remember a couple of years ago when there was a ship that got stuck in the Suez Canal. Now we obviously have a lot more critical oil and gas going through the Suez Canal. How worried are you about that link to the rest of the world being cut off? What would that do to the global economy?
2: One should be worried. I think one has to balance out a couple of things. We've already seen a huge amount of demand destruction, but is it outright demand destruction, or have the four crises that we've had, COVID, the Russian invasion of Ukraine, trade tariffs, or US tariff wars, and now the Persian Gulf and Red Sea crises, actually made people that much more better to innovate? The commodity in and energy industry is spectacular in its ability to innovate, to find new routes. The costs obviously have to be borne by businesses and consumers, and that shouldn't be underestimated. But you know, the threat is very real, and it's escalating. I think, you know, it's cumulative. But one shouldn't underestimate, as we've seen actually in most economies around the world, the degree of resilience there that is there from the innovations that people have adopted. So it's worrying, but not as worrying and catastrophic as perhaps some might make out.
1: It is so nice to hear just a sliver of optimism these days, Mark. Guys, I want to ask you about the fluctuations in the price of oil. And obviously, since this conflict has started, they've been all over the map. So this was pre-war, just over $70 a barrel. Obviously, it went above 110. This was when the Memorandum of Understanding was signed, and this was the more recent tit-for-tat exchanges between the U.S. and Iran. Part of the reason why oil never got up to 200, 150, of course, is because you have these global stockpiles of oil reserves, and the world is emptying out theirs, though it's only down about 5%. The Americans, though, on the other hand, they are emptying at a much faster pace. In fact, their strategic reserves are down by 25%. But Johannes, how much longer can the Americans afford to do this to effectively try to keep the global price of oil in check?
3: Well, it really depends. There's a little bit more room on the crude oil side. Obviously, the crude oil market has the advantage that also the Chinese have a lot of crude oil in storage. The U.S. has another 100 million barrels of crude oil they can release from the strategic reserves before they really have a problem. But that very quickly can disappear. Yeah? It's only a matter of how long the crisis lasts. The more concerning aspect are the refined products, and we are right now in the middle of the high demand season. And the reason why this is of concern right now is we have not only the closure of the Middle Eastern refineries not being able to make the usual kind of supply, we have additionally the lack of the Russian middle distillates, and those middle distillates, 800,000 barrels of diesel in particular, are the reason that the margins for the diesel market and for jet fuel are going through the roof. We have never seen such crack spreads, the market is quite concerned.
1: Mark, Johannes mentioned the Chinese stockpiles, and they are pretty deep, lasting, at least at the outset of the war, 6-7 months, perhaps. This is the amount of oil that the Chinese are typically importing over the past decade or so. But look what happened just this year. 40% less oil is what the Chinese are importing right now. If you look at the peak of their imports, it's actually down by 47%. But at some point, Mark, the Chinese are going to work their way through their stockpiles, and they're going to have to become buyers again. What then?
2: Yeah, I mean, that is the threat. The Chinese were very prescient in building up their inventories to ensure they had roughly about a year's worth of supply. The other factor playing in here is the fact that domestic demand in China is extraordinarily weak. So they have actually had the capacity to also export oil, crude, from their reserves. But, you know, the longer this goes on, and I personally can't see where there's a bridge between the US and Iran even if people say, well, Trump needs to have an agreement in place long before the midterm elections, how? Without actually having a humiliating climb down. So China has a lot of, you know, is very important on the, in this, along with Europe. And the real risk is if Europe were to suddenly pick up, this is more a threat on gas, its inventory building, and indeed on oil, to at the same time as China. That's probably more a risk in the latter part of Q3 and Q4 rather than very immediate.
1: Demetrios, can we just go back to the shipping element of this again and ask, how much is insurance typically on one of these big tankers, and how much higher is it now because of the war? And, you know, how much of that cost is ultimately trickling down to the final consumer?
0: Well, there are three types of insurances that a vessel has, but the one that you're referring to is the war risk insurance and the additional premiums that apply every single day that a vessel is within a high risk area. So if we're looking at the Persian Gulf and the Strait of Hormuz, right now we're seeing percentages of up to 7.5% of the total value of the vessel and the cargo. That is millions of dollars per day that a vessel has to pay if it's operating in that environment. That cost translates to a heavier price being paid on any single purchase that anybody makes around the world. Additionally, another very disturbing factor is that Lloyd's underwriters, which are basically the insurance covers for additional premiums, have said that the insurance may become void if the vessel is seen as breaching sanctions or dealing with the Iranians, may become void. So even if it's really expensive, ship owners right now are hesitant to buy insurance in order to transit from the Strait of Hormuz because of that potential threat.
1: And Demetrios, when you say dealing with Iranians, do you mean paying a toll, which the Iranians haven't put in place, at least during this period, or do you mean just coordinating their passage through the Strait of Hormuz and that northern route that they say is the safe one?
0: Well, what I can share with you is that we've been involved in operations that vessels have transited the Strait of Hormuz by coming to an understanding with the Iranian side and using the northern corridor. And at no stage were we privy to information that they paid any fee at all. We've heard, of course, in the industry that fees have been applied in previous times, and that is before the MOU signing. But looking at the wording of the MOU, Iran has confirmed that they will not apply any tolls for vessels transiting during that 60-day period through the northern route. So I'm not sure if anybody is actually paying the Iranians right now.
1: Gotcha. Obviously, there's not just conflict in the Middle East. There is also conflict taking place in Russia that's having a big impact. So these all these red spots on the map, these are oil and gas facilities that the Ukrainians have successfully hit throughout the course of their war. And I will just point out two things to you. This is the city of Omsk. From the front lines of the war in Ukraine, this is 2,500 kilometers away. And yet the Ukrainians are still able to hit this target. I will also make mention of this. These facilities along the Black Sea coast. Obviously, a lot of what the Russians are putting out there in the market is sanctioned. It is part of their shadow fleet. But Johannes, has the market already factored this in because Russian oil and gas has been sanctioned for so long? Or does the existence of those shadow fleets still need to be taken into account or still have an impact on the global price of oil?
3: Well, the market has in particular been hit by the export stop of Russia on their Middle Distillate, on their gas oil. And yes, that has been factored in. You know, when the memorandum was in place, the premium of diesel over crude oil, the so-called crack spread, was around $40 a barrel, briefly at $35, but basically around $40. And it was then moving higher and higher, and that was because the Russians couldn't export anymore that much. And right now we're at $85. So I would say that the main reason why this premium has been building up so high is because there is this lack of diesel. And just to be clear, I mean, Europe is not buying anything of that directly, but it has been going to Turkey, Brazil, Egypt. And Turkey was buying and using Russian diesel and exporting their own production to countries like Greece and Italy. They're now struggling to buy elsewhere. Brazil is hot. They're in the market right now competing heavily for US barrels. And, you know, the US, they're producing at record amounts. They're supplying Europe. They are now also trying to supply Brazil. But the market right now is extremely tight. Yeah? But what also comes on top of it, that the Ukrainian have been attacking Novorossiysk, and there is a loading port for the Kazakhi CPC pipeline. And so the Kazakhi volumes that are going out, and you know, the CPC pipeline from Kazakhstan is about 1.7 million barrels of capacity. So they are now only exporting half of it. So the market is really concerned on multiple fronts.
1: Gentlemen, I just want to pause the conversation briefly and just ask you about the current price of oil, which is sitting somewhere around $90 a barrel, give or take, and ask you whether it's worth it. So oil recently traded at around $100 per barrel. But the price you see on screen is usually the futures price, the cost of a contract for oil to be delivered at a specified month. It reflects expectations about supply, demand, inventories, and geopolitical risk. But some physical barrels bought for prompt delivery were already selling at a higher price as buyers compete for scarce and accessible supplies. Many buyers are also facing additional costs from freight, war risk insurance, delays, and rerouting. War can also push up the sticker price before anything has really happened to oil supplies, and that's because traders price the possibility of future disruption. Oil briefly settled above $100 on July 23rd when Houthis claimed attacks on two Saudi oil tankers, but fell back below $90 when the U.S. paused strikes on Iran to allow more negotiation time. This shows how quickly the price of risk can appear or disappear. So, gentlemen, obviously I know that people are not going out and buying an actual barrel of oil, but humor me for a second, Johannes. Is the price of oil at its current level worth it?
3: Yes, if you don't have it and you need it, it's certainly worth it. You have to bear in mind the Chinese, for instance, above $80, $90, they hardly would buy. That's why they have the inventories. And that's now when the market is above that level, the volatility is extremely high because those who need it desperately, they will come and pay literally every price. Others who don't need to buy, they will refrain from purchasing. But of course, what makes it very difficult is all these statements coming particularly from the White House. You may consider that more trying to influence the prices. But what will not stop prices going higher is the need for the barrel. And so, yes, if you need the oil, you will pay, and you probably will pay even double.
1: Wow. Dimitris, do you agree? Is the current level, the current price of oil, $90 a barrel, give or take, is that worth it? Undervalued, overvalued? What do you think?
0: I think it's worth it because if you take under consideration that all the additional costs per barrel are not in the cents, but in the dollars, I'm personally, and without being an expert on oil and prices, I'm still shocked that it remains at 90 per barrel.
1: Mark, what do you think? Is it worth it?
2: Yes, it's definitely worth it. The risk premium that needs to be factored in. You know, we've got basically a big contrast between a world which is generally oversupplied with oil pre this conflict and now one which is severely disrupted and likely to be disrupted for a long time. If one compares it to the 1970s, we need a price of $330 a barrel in real terms, a real comparison. So this is actually worth it. I think really the bigger question is the premiums that people are paying for diesel, for air fuel, for shipping fuel. That's where the real risks lie. It's in products rather than in crude.
1: Johannes, at the outset of this war, we talked a lot about more American oil, Canadian oil, Venezuelan oil, just to give a few examples, maybe getting onto the market to try to have more supply, bring down the price. Over the past 5 months, has that really happened, or are producers thinking the high prices aren't going to last, it's not worth it to invest in higher production?
3: Yeah, these are processes that take time. Everyone wants to be convinced it's a worthwhile the investment. But you also have in the US in particularly a certain phase where right now you're coming close to the peak production. So in general, the industry is good if they maintain very high levels there.

0: But you see a lot of more potential coming, particularly from Canada. Obviously, Guyana is out there. But we should not underestimate the Middle East. It's the area in the next 5 years where most of the investments will come from. But yes, they're right now having a hard time, and so investments elsewhere will be flourishing.
1: Mark, briefly, obviously governments have been trying to help where they can, and especially at the outset of the war, they've been subsidizing a lot of things for their citizens, owing to the higher costs of virtually everything because of the higher transportation costs. How long do you think that those kind of subsidies can really last, though?
2: Well, they are very much finite. They are suffering under the burden of previous subsidies, particularly during COVID and the Russian invasion of Ukraine. There is a limit, and particularly one has to make the observation for emerging market countries, particularly those in South Asia, as just one example. Africa is also applies. The subsidies are, they can't even provide subsidies. So this is a crushing blow for their economies. But they're not sustainable in the long run, particularly given the debt positions of the major developed economies, because otherwise they're going to have to start making cutbacks elsewhere, which will prove very unpopular.
1: Dimitris, do you think that when the dust has settled here, that we're going to see a rewiring of the global oil market, how things are shipped, how oil and gas gets to market because of the risks coming from the Middle East? Or do you think that when this is all over, people will just go back to their reliable suppliers here in the Gulf?
3: Yeah, people have a very short-term memory. I think that in the beginning, there are going to be risk mitigation measures for any future potential similar incidents or geopolitical environments. But in the long run, I'm not sure that much is going to change. I see, though, however, from countries even like my own Greece, looking at options of moving energy infrastructure and the production of energy into a nuclear environment rather than fuel. So maybe that can be a potential change above and beyond whatever green concepts are in place for renewables.
1: Johannes, do you agree with that? Is this a rewiring that we're going to see, or are things going to go back to normal when this is all done?
0: You know, Europe is all a little bit different. They are pursuing the targets of the Green Deal, so decarbonization. And yes, the investment in nuclear is, something that happens everywhere. In the US, they go from 96 to 400 nuclear power plants. In China, they're expanding massively. In Europe, a lot of countries that did not have nuclear power now are going this way. So I would say everyone is trying to become a little bit less dependent on imports, particularly on fossil imports, so that, electric cars will have some support, especially when they reach longer distances. So, yes, there is a good move in this direction.
1: All right, gentlemen, it is a great discussion. We'll have to leave it there. Johannes Bennini, Director of Energy and Politics at JBC Vienna, Dimitris Maniatis, CEO of Marisk, and Mark Ostfeldt, Chief Economist and Global Strategist at ADM Investor Services International. Thank you all once again for your time today. And that is it for our show. You can get in touch with us on X. My handle is @ScottMcLean. And make sure you use the hashtag AJCTC when you do. Or drop us an email. CountingTheCost@AlJazeera.net is our address. But there's more for you online at AlJazeera.com/CTC. That'll take you straight to our page, which has individual reports, links, and entire episodes for you to catch up on. All right, that is it for this edition of Counting the Cost. I'm Scott McLean from the whole team here in Doha. Thank you so much for watching. The news is next here on Al Jazeera. See ya.

0: holding the powerful to account as we examine the US's role in the world on Al Jazeera.
1: After Venezuela's devastating earthquakes damaged hospitals across La Guaira and overwhelmed local health services, volunteer medical teams transformed this restaurant into a place where survivors can receive treatment.
2: It's something we should all do, help Venezuelans however we can, because they need us.
3: I'm deeply grateful to everyone. It truly makes me feel cared for.
4: Organizers say that they will keep this clinic open indefinitely, as long as they have enough donations to do so. In a national health system overwhelmed by this catastrophe, spaces like this will continue to be vital.
5: The ousting of Bangladesh's former prime minister in 2024 ushered in new elections, along with a surge of fake news. Amidst the upheaval, a journalist launches an independent organization to debunk falsities and train a new generation of fact-checkers in the fight for his nation's democratic future. Witness Bangladesh's Truth Seeker on Al Jazeera.
6: 15 years ago, the Philippines launched one of the world's most ambitious regreening projects.
7: Because it's a lot of money. With that kind of money, we should have doubled our forests.
6: By paying locals to plant and tend millions of trees, they plan to restore forests, cultivate barren land, combat climate change, and reduce poverty. But 101 East reveals how the program has failed to meet most targets.
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6: Failing the Philippines forests on Al Jazeera.

0: I'm Imran Khan, this is Al Jazeera live from Doha. Coming up on the programme, a growing crisis at Spain's border with North Africa. Nearly 60,000 migrants cross into the enclave of Ceuta in a single day. Also ahead.
1: So it's a big step for the Middle East.
0: US President Donald Trump outlines a plan for peace in Gaza, but Hamas and Israel haven't agreed on how and when it will be implemented. Russia says it's come under attack from Ukrainian drones, once again targeting the warehouses of its biggest online retailers. And evacuations in Greece as firefighters battle multiple wildfires on the outskirts of Athens. Italy has suspended its Schengen visa-free travel arrangement with Spain. It comes after a dramatic surge in migrant crossings from Morocco into the Spanish territory of Ceuta. Nearly 60,000 people have entered the enclave in the past 24 hours, mainly by swimming around a border fence. At least 57 people have died. Rebecca Collard reports.
2: This is what the European Commission president called unacceptable. Images of migrants trying to get around the border fence that divides the Spanish territory of Ceuta from Morocco. Some try to skirt around it. Others scale the fence and try to squeeze through the wire at the top. Others take to the sea and swim around the fence, some with the help of inner tubes and floating devices. Dozens of migrants have died trying since Thursday morning. Ceuta is one of two Spanish territories surrounded by Morocco on the North African coast. Migration through both has long been a source of tension. Viva! Viva España, no Marruecos! It's not clear what prompted tens of thousands to attempt the crossing now, but Spain's leader pointed to smugglers.
3: What lies behind this is the self-interested interpretation that the criminal networks trafficking human beings have made of a Supreme Court ruling.
2: The court ruling that he's referring to limits Spain's ability to send back migrants who have entered the country without proper documents. Migrants who make it to Ceuta can't enter mainland Spain or the rest of the EU without going through border checks. Despite that, France said it would implement tighter border controls with Spain. Italy's Prime Minister Giorgia Meloni is suspending free movement of people between Spain and Italy. And Germany's chancellor demanded that Morocco take back what he called illegal migrants. Spain says thousands of new arrivals have already returned voluntarily. This footage released by Spain's interior ministry appears to show people returning through a border crossing.
4: To be honest, I don't even know why I've come. I'm heading back now. It's as simple as that. Having eaten since lunch yesterday, although I did bring some money with me, just for taxes and stuff, and that's it. That's all I can tell you. I haven't slept yet.
2: But as some were going back, more people gathered on the Moroccan side of the border, waiting for their chance to enter Europe. Rebecca Collard, Al Jazeera.
0: Here's what you need to know about Spain's territories in North Africa. Ceuta and Melilla are the only European land borders on the African continent. Ceuta is important because it controls the southern entrance to the Strait of Gibraltar and is just 17 kilometres from mainland Spain. Melilla is farther to the east. Since 2018, the two territories have been a major entry point for migrants trying to reach Europe. Spain's control of those areas dates back to the late 15th century. When Morocco gained independence in 1956, it claimed both territories, but Spain has since retained its control. Now, speaking to Al Jazeera earlier, the Secretary General of the Union, which represents Spain's civil guard in Ceuta, warns the enclave doesn't have enough resources to deal with the influx of people.
5: The Civil Guard Association informs that the current situation in Ceuta is one of total collapse. It is calculated that around 60,000 people have entered during the last couple of hours via a maritime route, jumping our borders. And as we're saying, the situation is chaotic, with unforeseeable consequences. Keep in mind that this city is only 18,000 square kilometers big and has around 80,000 residents. 60,000 people walking around our streets, our squares, our kids' playgrounds, sleeping in the streets without food. Many of them have spent the night out in the open, in our streets. All of the companies and stores have closed because of this situation of unease that has formed in the city. The association has spent years calling for an increase in the human resources and materials in our city to confront this humanitarian situation.
0: Now, Joris Larik is an associate professor of EU and international law at Leiden University, and he joins me from The Hague. Now, the Italians have been very clear about this. They're suspending their Schengen visa-free arrangement with Spain. But that doesn't just include migrants. That's going to affect all Spaniards. Is it legal for them to suspend this agreement?
6: Well, I'm very happy to set the record straight on this one, because as politically attractive as it may be for especially far-right parties, anti-immigration parties, to speak of suspending Spain from Schengen, it's legally impossible. So you cannot suspend unilaterally, certainly, one country from the Schengen zone. Actually, you can't even, you know, by some kind of common accord, suspend anybody from Schengen. So it's a political catchphrase behind which hides actually a much more limited measure, which is just passport checks, which are also done normally on a selective basis between member states.
0: But Joris, is it as easy as then just shutting down the border and EU be damned, effectively?
6: Well, actually, right now, there's already several EU member states which have been implementing passport checks in Schengen borders, including my country, the Netherlands, now running for, I think, close to 20 months. So it's not unprecedented. What makes this situation, though, doubly strange is, firstly, that there is no land border between Italy and Spain where you could have those passport checks. So it's really strictly ports and airports. And secondly, we're not yet talking about the migrants that have come now to Ceuta, to the enclave, being able to leave it to mainland Europe, be that Spain, Italy, or anywhere else, because yeah, passport checks, passport controls were already part of the rules there. So it was already, those enclaves are permanently excluded from the passport-free Schengen travel area as it is, even before this situation and before the Italian government's announcement.
0: Let's talk about the pictures that we're seeing. 60,000 people have said to have crossed. That's a huge amount of people. There has to be some sort of either cooperation or illegality that's taken place for that to actually happen. So is this a failure of perhaps policing when it comes to that border between Spain and Morocco?
6: But certainly this is not the image that you like to see for a well-protected external border of Spain and therefore also of the EU and the Schengen zone. So that's definitely, that definitely does raise questions, which are being raised also by many leaders. But what is lacking so far seems to be expressions of solidarity, because yes, these mechanisms exist. We have a European border agency, Frontex. We have expressions of solidarity normally between the member states. So now, kind of, turning on Spain, criticizing it. Yeah, you can criticize it, but at the same time, you can also offer help and solidarity, which I think isn't happening sufficiently.
0: I mean, the whole point of the Schengen area was to bring Europe

0: those measures are maintained while protection at the external borders isn't fully secured, yeah, this is not a sudden new crisis. It's basically another hole that's being punched into the Schengen system.
1: Joris Larik from Leiden University, thank you so much for explaining all of that. A big step for the Middle East. That's what US President Donald Trump has said about an agreement which would see Hamas hand over its weapons and the Israeli military fully withdraw from Gaza. Trump made the claim while hosting a cabinet meeting at Camp David in Maryland.
2: We do have an understanding with Israel. Israel is very happy about it. Israel helped us. And they've been very good. They've been very good about it. Most people said that would be a deal that would be undoable. Now, will it go through its ups and downs? It's a very complex situation over there. The people are very complex and difficult. Many cases wonderful, in many cases not so wonderful. But that will be it's a great breakthrough. Nobody's ever thought that would, nobody thought that would be possible to disarm Hamas. That shows you how much success we're having with Iran. Because if you go 4 months ago, 5 months ago, a deal like that would have been impossible. So it's a big step for the Middle East, and people are really impressed by it, and they're surprised by it.
1: But Hamas and Israel remain at odds about who will implement their part of the deal first. US President Donald Trump announced the agreement on Thursday, saying an international stabilization force would take over Gaza's security with a new Palestinian police force after Hamas disarms. But Hamas says it'll only give up its weapons once Israel's military fully withdraws from the Gaza Strip. The group also says they will remain politically active. But Israeli Minister of National Security Itamar Ben-Gvir says the draft agreement is not acceptable to Israel. Palestinians in Gaza are sceptical that the deal will be implemented.
3: I will only believe this when I see it on the ground, when there is something tangible, when I return to Shujaiya, the place where I was born and raised. Only then will I believe this decision was right. But throughout the night, the strikes continue from aircraft to artillery. Every day we hear people being killed.
4: As Palestinians and displaced people, we are not optimistic about this decision, because many decisions have been issued, and we have not seen them implemented on the ground. When we see this implemented on the ground, then we, as the deeply wounded Palestinian people, will be optimistic about a ceasefire.
5: People in Gaza have hope because they want to live. They love life. But will the Israeli side abide by the agreement and make concessions on certain issues, just as the Palestinian side has done so, that things can move forward? We pray to God that it works out.
1: Now, Rosalind Jordan is following developments from the White House.
6: U.S. President Donald Trump is calling the agreement to get Hamas and Israel to codify their ceasefire into something resembling much longer peace a success. He has said this is not something that anyone thought that this administration could achieve, but he said after months of hard work and negotiations, there seems to be an end to the war between Hamas and Israel, which started after the October 7th attacks. Even though U.S. officials have told reporters that there is a 14-day transition period to work out all the details of the transition to move from the ceasefire to what they hope will be a durable peace, these officials are stressing that they don't want to be tied too harshly to these deadlines and to these timelines. The officials acknowledge that either side could change its mind on its commitment to this agreement and that they have to have the flexibility in order to try to troubleshoot these problems, in order to make certain that not only is there demilitarization on Hamas's part and that the Israeli military does pull out of Gaza as promised, but they also have to make certain that all of the steps to implement a technocratic government to replace that had been run by Hamas, they have to make certain that all of these steps are actually realized to the letter of the 20-point agreement. They say only then will they be able to move from one phase to the next and hopefully one day move to a point where not only is there an Israel that is secure within its boundaries, but also that there is a separate Palestinian state with the promise of statehood at the end. Rosalind Jordan, Al Jazeera.

0: White House.
1: Now, the Border Peace Initiative has drawn praise from Trump's allies, but it's also been criticised by countries who worry it'll undermine the United Nations. Here's Nuda Nourradeh, who explains.
2: The Board of Peace is supposed to oversee the enforcement of the Gaza ceasefire and reconstruction, and it will be in charge of the bodies responsible for implementation. Opinions have diverged on the board and its mission after invites were extended in January. France, Spain, Norway and others cited concerns about the board's charter, which suggests it would extend its reach beyond Gaza. They fear it's an attempt to replace the United Nations. Germany and Italy opted out for constitutional reasons, namely that U.S. President Donald Trump would be chairman for life and have the final say on all matters. The U.K. put off membership after objections to Russia's invitation. Moscow and Beijing received invites but have yet to respond. Trump rescinded Canada's invitation after the prime minister objected to his plan to annex Greenland. The UN and Palestine were not invited. Arab and Muslim countries that accepted the invites did so on the condition that the board sticks to its mandate of stopping Israel's genocide and rebuilding Gaza. But Israel was invited, even though it's being charged with genocide in Gaza, and the International Criminal Court has issued an arrest warrant for its prime minister. Membership of the board is only 3 years, unless countries pay $1 billion. So far, no state has pledged that amount.
1: Now, Ross Harrison is a senior fellow at the Middle East Institute. He says there are real doubts about whether the agreement can hold.
3: I think in any kind of an arrangement like this, you need to have the protagonists on the ground. In this case, it would be Hamas and Israel, to have the political will to actually move forward. As much political will or more political will than the external actors that are pushing that agreement forward. And I think, if you look at the Middle East, the region is littered with agreements where outside actors have had more interest in pursuing a particular peace initiative than those on the ground. And I think that's what we're living with right now. Aside from the other issues around sequencing and the detail side, I think it's really the structure of political will that remains to be seen if in fact it's in place at all. In fact, I think it seems not to be in case. Certainly in the case of the Israelis, there seems to be very little political will. I think the other piece here is I think that also this government is also invested in occupying or maintaining control over Gaza. They have about somewhere between 60 to 70% of Gaza right now. So are they really willing, given this government, to actually, under any conditions, remove those their occupation force from Gaza is a real open question. And how that links to West Bank, we're going to find out over the next couple of weeks. But I think this government has not needed an excuse or political cover in order to advance its interests in the West Bank. It's doing it already.
1: Now, Israeli settlers have ramped up their attacks in the occupied West Bank, many of them around the city of Nablus. At least 10 people, including 4 children, have been tear-gassed by settlers who are accompanied by Israeli forces in the Al-Junaid neighbourhood. A Palestinian man has also been shot in the village of Barin. And Israeli settlers have set fire to dozens of olive groves and stopped Palestinians from putting those fires out. Palestinian graves have already been attacked in the Nablus area. Meanwhile, Israeli settlers have carried out another attack in the occupied West Bank village of Tel. Last week, they attacked homes and people in the same village. 4 Palestinians and 2 Israelis were killed in that incident. Still ahead in Al Jazeera, showing their solidarity, protesters amassed in Islamabad amid ongoing election-related violence in Pakistani-administered Kashmir. The world's disappearing indigenous languages. When we report from one community in Mexico where they're fighting to save their dialect one word at a time.
4: How can there be such a fundamental discrepancy on such a core issue?
5: Each side will stick to the deal only as long as it benefits that side.
6: This war did start in the middle of negotiations.
7: They need to agree on principles.
5: President Trump wants this to end, That's going to be very hard.
0: The top 1% is benefiting. The question is, who might have had some insider information?
7: Upfront tackles the big issues on Al Jazeera.
8: Every year, children prepare to return to school, but some of them are still waiting for a school bag that carries their dreams. Since 2017, Hands for Charity has been supporting children in their education. Across 15 countries, we provide them with essential school supplies. Going back to school is not just the beginning of a new academic year, but a path toward a brighter future. Donate now to the School Bag Project

0: You're watching Out to Sarah, and one of our top stories this hour. US President Donald Trump has called a draft agreement involving Hamas and Israel a big step for the Middle East. It could see Hamas hand over its weapons and the Israeli military fully withdraw from Gaza. But both sides remain at odds about who will implement their part of the deal first. And Israeli settlers have ramped up attacks in the occupied West Bank, many of them around the city of Nablus. At least 10 people, including 4 children, have been tear-gassed by settlers who were accompanied by Israeli forces in Al-Junaid. And Italy suspended its Schengen visa-free travel arrangement with Spain. It comes after a dramatic surge of nearly 60,000 people entering the Spanish territory of Ceuta from Morocco in the past 24 hours. Firefighters are struggling to contain wildfires that have burned thousands of hectares across southern Europe. While France and Spain have been hit the hardest, Greece is also battling devastating wildfires amid severe drought. Sonia Gallego reports.
1: After more than a week of relentless firefighting, there are signs the battle in southwest France is beginning to turn. Crews say the fire west of Bordeaux is now contained within its perimeter, but thousands of hotspots still threaten to reignite.
2: Now, as you can see, there are small patches of smoke scattered around the entire perimeter. If these hotspots aren't addressed, they will reignite.
1: More than 42,000 hectares have burned, leaving vast stretches of blackened forest and hundreds of damaged or destroyed homes. With evacuation orders lifted across much of the region, thousands of people are returning home. In one town, children thanked exhausted firefighters whose efforts helped save their community. Elsewhere in southern Europe, the scars of this summer's wildfires still smouldering on the Greek island of Crete, where the protected Priveli palm forest has been left blackened after fire swept through the area. Crews remain on alert as new fires ignited in several regions across the country. And in Spain, military emergency crews are battling more fires in the northwest as another heat wave fuels dangerous conditions. Water bombing aircraft continued attacking flames in Zamora, where one wildfire has already scorched nearly 11,000 hectares. Authorities say more than 1,000 people have moved away from the region. As the world's fastest warming continent, Europe faces wildfires spreading further across its south, a challenge that underscores the EU's need to invest further in climate mitigation to confront these increasingly frequent, intense disasters. Sonia Gallego, Al Jazeera.
0: Now, Kuwait says it's destroyed drones that entered its airspace and reported damage caused by falling shrapnel. It comes after Iran says it launched drones at Kuwait's Ahmad al-Jaber airbase overnight. Tehran says the attack was in response to Thursday night's US strikes on Iran. And Iran says it's targeted and stopped 2 oil tankers in the Strait of Hormuz. In a statement, the army says in the early hours of Friday, 2 oil tankers that were violating regulations influenced by the deceptive tactics of CENTCOM attempted to pass through the Strait of Hormuz on an unauthorized route under the supposed protection of the US military. The statement says the tankers ignored warnings and were targeted and stopped, and 4 other tankers quickly changed course and returned to their original locations. And the US president says he hasn't agreed to Ukraine building Patriot missiles, but that talks are ongoing. This follows an earlier pledge to license Ukraine, the manufacturer, to the interceptors. This as Ukraine continues to target Russian infrastructure and oil refineries. And the governor of Russia's Volgograd region says at least 5 people have been injured in the latest Ukrainian strike. The area is home to a refinery owned by a Russian multinational, Lukoil. Also in Volgograd, online retailers Wildberries says one of its logistic hubs caught fire. Now, for the past 2 weeks, Ukrainian drones have targeted at least 10 different Wildberry warehouses or logistics sites across Russia and Crimea. Kyiv accuses the company of supporting Moscow in its war effort with Ukraine. But the online retailer has called the attacks attacks of terrorism.
3: For nearly 2 weeks now, our company's warehouses have been under terrorist attacks. Why our warehouses specifically? This is a people's marketplace used by every resident of our country, as well as by people in other countries. So attacks on us are attacks on hundreds of millions of people.
0: Yulia Shapovalova has more from Moscow.
4: Every strike brings civilian casualties, as we know. Around a dozen people have already died and many more have been injured in these attacks, probably not today, but before. If we talk about ordinary Russians, they, of course, follow the news. They realize that the war is getting closer to them and it can seriously affect their well-being. But still, their lives haven't been affected that much. They still feel safe. There are still plenty of goods on online retailer platforms, and those who are really struggling right now are some of those traders who used to sell on Wildberries, and they've reported multi-million dollar losses. Wildberries has transferred the second tranche of payments to some of those sellers, whose goods were affected by the attack on the company's logistics facilities. And in the second stage, the company has paid compensations to 97,000 entrepreneurs, including those sellers who had already received initial payments. So basically, what we are hearing right now, and we're hearing from analysts, they say that Ukraine is trying to target Russia's banking system, because many of those traders, they used to take loans at banks, and right now they are not able to pay them back. And of course, generally speaking, the fatigue with this war is of course growing by the day.
0: In western Ukraine, explosions have been reported. A large plume of smoke was seen rising in the region of Khmelnytsky, and there have been no reports of casualties. Thousands have rallied in the Pakistani capital in support of protesters in Pakistani-administered Kashmir amid ongoing deadly election-related unrest. Clashes between police and demonstrators earlier this week killed more than 30 people. The next phase of voting is scheduled for August 2nd. Kamal Haider reports from Islamabad.
5: Thousands of people have gathered at a market here in Islamabad to show solidarity with the people of Kashmir, who, of course, have been protesting for their rights. The rally is being led by a former senator, Mushtaq Ahmed. He was also on the Gaza flotilla and arrested by the Israeli security forces and tortured. But he has raised his voice not just for the people of Palestine, but also for the people of Kashmir. I'm here in Islamabad. People have gathered. It includes women, family members, students, people from the community, as well as the Kashmiris who are living in Islamabad and Rawalpindi. They have made a strong demand that there should be a peaceful end to the crisis that is happening inside Pakistani-administered Kashmir.
6: All the Pakistani people are sympathetic, and they know, in reality, they're not against Pakistan or the Pakistan army. We don't know who has hatched this conspiracy. The sooner it ends, the better. We are Pakistani first, then Kashmiri.
5: The leader of the rally, Mushtaq Ahmed, has also announced that within the next 2 days, he will be leading a huge convoy of relief goods, as well as ambulances for those people who have been under siege in Ravalpindi and other parts of the Pakistani-administered Kashmir. So it will be important to see what kind of momentum this gains. And he's made a passionate call for people from all walks of life to stand up for justice and justice for the people of Kashmir. Kamal Haider, Al Jazeera, Islamabad.
0: Now, UNESCO estimate that about half of the world's languages will disappear by the end of this century. Most of those in danger are indigenous languages. But in a small corner of Mexico, John Holman met a community trying to keep their language alive.
7: Meet the man trying to save a language. Amelando Mendoza, the supreme chief of San Francisco Oxtatilpan. He's fighting to rescue his native tongue, Matlatzinca. Mexico has 68 indigenous languages, but 60% of those are endangered. And Matlatzinca is one of them. San Francisco Oxtatilpan, high in the hills of central Mexico, is the only place on earth it's still spoken, and locals say only by about 500 mostly older folks. Ermelando is betting on the young to change that. Aside from his many other jobs as Supreme Chief, he's made teaching materials himself and even translated the Mexican national anthem into Matla Sinca so the children can sing it every day.
6: They're the ones who are going to carry this forward now. I tell the children, now you're going to teach your mum and your dad to speak as we're speaking. You're the ones who are going to pass this knowledge on.
7: The federal government sponsoring his course, but it didn't used to be that way. For decades, many indigenous children were punished for speaking their native languages in school.
6: When the teacher heard you, he gave you a caning. I told you not to speak in Matla Sinca. Speak in Spanish.
7: A chain was broken. Many of the mums in the class watching their children don't speak Matla Sinca, but they want their children to restore those links.
8: The truth is, we're one of the generations that lost the language. We want to bring it back so that they can learn it and see how beautiful it is.
7: And Araceli's 9-year-old daughter Iris is on board.
9: It feels good to speak Matla Sinca because it's our mother tongue, because we can revive it so it's not gone.
7: She wants to be a teacher. She gets the chance to practice a bit on me.
10: Okay. Como voy?
7: How am I doing? I ask her. More or less, she says. Everyone here agrees it will be a tough battle to bring Matla Sinca back from the brink, but worth it, both because their identity is tied up in it and because in the Supreme Chief's class, there's cake at the end. John Holman, Al Jazeera, San Francisco, Oxtatilpan.
0: Now there's more on our website, aljazeera.com, and the news continues here after Upfront.

0: Since its creation in 1947, the CIA has carried out covert operations around the world, from overthrowing governments and abducting suspected enemies to operating secret prisons and committing acts of torture, including waterboarding. But after decades of investigations and controversy and public scrutiny, has the agency really changed? This week in Upfront, I'll be asking that question and more to former CIA officer turned whistleblower, John Kerriakou. John Kerriakou, thank you so much for joining me on Upfront.
1: Pleasure's mine. Thanks for the invitation.
0: So your story's a fascinating one to me. You were studying at George Washington University.
1: Yes.
0: Then you get approached by a professor.
1: Yes.
0: Who happens to be a recruiter for the CIA. And suddenly your whole career trajectory changes.
1: My whole life.
0: First of all, what persuaded you to join?
1: Well, I came from an immigrant family. All four of my grandparents emigrated to the United States from the island of Rhodes in Greece, which at the time was under Italian occupation and had just come out from under Ottoman occupation. And so, you know, to hear my grandfather tell it, you know, Franklin Roosevelt was standing there at Ellis Island to welcome him into the country and give him a passport and give him a job. We had a framed picture of Franklin Roosevelt on the TV until my grandfather died. So he always instilled in us, all four of my grandparents instilled in us this sense that we had to give back because the country had been so good to us. And so I only considered public service. I was thinking, oh, I'll end up in the Foreign Service or on Capitol Hill. And then this professor approached me in graduate school. And the next thing I knew,
0: I
1: was
0: in the CIA. You couldn't refuse?
1: Yeah, something like that. To tell you the truth, I wanted to see the world. And this sounded like a good way to do it.
0: You've done some pretty big things since you've joined. I mean, you helped capture Abu Zubaydah.
1: I did.
0: Who, of course, was the first CIA detainee post 9/11.
1: That's
0: someone,
1: right.
0: Someone who seems to be connected to the 9/11 attacks and all kinds
1: we
0: of
1: We thought things. He was.
0: Yeah.
1: In retrospect, he wasn't. He was a bad guy at the time.
0: Yeah.
1: We believed he was the number three in Al-Qaeda. He wasn't the number three, but he was something of a logistician for Al-Qaeda in that he created what was called the House of Martyrs, the Al-Qaeda safe house in Peshawar, Pakistan.
0: Yeah.
1: He founded and staffed Al-Qaeda's two training camps in Helmand province and Kandahar province in southern Afghanistan. And if you, this is even more important, if you wanted to go to Afghanistan to make jihad, he would get you in.
0: Gotcha.
1: If you were tired of the fight and you wanted to go home, he would get you a fake passport, he would book you a ticket, and he would get you home. So he was instrumental in sort of the day-to-day operations of Al-Qaeda, but he was not one of the planners of 9/11. We were wrong about that. And he was definitely not the number three.
0: And yet he still remains.
1: And yet he still remains at Guantanamo. For 24 years, he's been in American custody. I'm ashamed that I had anything to do with it. And this
0: but not
1: is
0: just
1: a
0: the
1: guy,
0: custody. I want to, let's stay
1: oh,
0: there for
1: it's
0: a
1: worse than just custody.
0: Right, I mean,
1: yeah.
0: Torture.
1: Oh, yeah.
0: Yeah. Now, when we talk about torture, that could be lots of things. But
1: sure.
0: The thing that was very big in the public discourse and human rights groups were speaking out against was waterboarding.
1: Yeah, actually, I'm glad you brought it up that way, because a lot of the approved so-called enhanced interrogation techniques were not torture. If I grab you by the shirt and I say, hey, answer my questions, that's not torture.
0: Is that enhanced interrogation?
1: Yeah, that was the entry-level enhanced interrogation technique called the attention grab or attention grasp. That's not torture. But, you know, we get to waterboarding, we get to sleep deprivation, we get to the cold cell, and then we get to a whole lot of things that were never approved by the Justice Department. That was torture.
0: For you, enhanced interrogation's okay, torture's not, and there's a distinction between the two. Where does sleep deprivation fall on that?
1: Oh, I think sleep deprivation was worse than waterboarding.
0: Hmm.
1: We killed people with sleep deprivation. The American Psychological Association says that for people suffering from sleep deprivation, they begin to lose their minds at day 7 with no sleep. They begin to die of organ failure at day 9 with no sleep. The CIA was authorized to keep people awake for up to 12 days.
0: Wow.
1: We killed people. And when I say sleep deprivation, I mean you're chained to an eye bolt in the ceiling, so you can't sit or lay or get comfortable or support your own weight. You have to stand for 12 days.
0: Let's take the ethical piece away for just a moment. Just for one moment.
1: Sure.
0: Is the information even credible?
1: See, that's really the $64,000 question. The answer is no. Listen, people are going to tell you anything that they think you want to hear to get you to stop torturing them. John McCain used to tell this story about when he was being tortured in North Vietnam, and they would always start with the names of the people in your unit, and they would beat him senseless. And what he would do just to get them to stop torturing him was to give them the names of the members of the Green Bay Packers offensive line. They were just names.
0: Yeah.
1: And then they would finally stop torturing him. There's something called the ticking time bomb scenario. We see it in movies all the time.
0: Yeah, it's the Jack Bauer 24.
1: The Jack Bauer thing.
0: That's
1: exactly.
0: That's the best argument, right?
1: It is. That's the best argument.
0: If the bomb is going.
1: Exactly.
0: We got to do something to stop it.
1: But the thing that they won't tell you is that that never happens in real life.
0: Why?
1: What if it is nonsense? What if it is real? It's going to take months to figure out what this information actually means. Teams of analysts are going to be poring over it. By then, the bomb's long gone off.
0: Hmm.
1: Yeah, it just doesn't happen in real life.
0: So if it's not ethical, if it's not legal,
1: mm-hmm.
0: and if it doesn't work, this seems like a pretty compelling argument for not doing it. And these are some pretty smart people.
1: Sure.
0: Why are you the lone voice in the room sometimes? Or one of the few voices?
1: I believe that they were overwhelmed by feelings of guilt. 9/11 was the worst intelligence failure in the history of the Republic.
0: Hmm.
1: Worse, far worse than Pearl Harbor. 3,000 Americans died on the same morning because we didn't do our jobs. And so there was this feeling that we had to exact revenge. I'll give you another example. Like everybody in the building, I volunteered like every day, over and over, you gotta send me. Finally, they're like, all right, stop. We'll send you to Pakistan. I said, great, what do you want me to do there? I want you to be chief of counterterrorism ops. I said, great, when do you want me to go? Tomorrow, done. So my girlfriend met me at my apartment, packed up all my stuff, was gonna go to the airport the next day, and I decided to stop at headquarters first because I wanted to say goodbye. I was thinking in the back of my mind, you know, not everybody's gonna make it home.
0: Yeah.
1: And I don't know what's gonna happen out there, so I'm gonna go say goodbye to everybody. And I worked for a guy, he was a very elegant, very bright guy, always with the $1,000 suits. We always joked that he really belonged in the State Department. He would have been sort of the stereotypical ambassador.
0: Yeah.
1: And he gave me a hug and wished me best of luck. And when he leaned in, he whispered to me, kill them all.
0: Wow.
1: And I said, really, John? His name was John as well. I said, we're already there? And he backs up and he's holding my shoulders and he says, kill them all. But that was typical of the leadership at the CIA. Like, well, we can't bring back these 3,000 people, but we sure can kill a lot of the bad guys.
0: Hmm.
1: And that's what they set out to do.
0: And when you saw people coloring outside of the lines, your first response isn't to leave. Your first response isn't to walk away. It's to say something.
1: Oh, yeah. I said something. And I'll tell you where it started. The night that we captured Abu Zubaydah, we captured also many dozens. I'm not allowed to say the number, but dozens upon dozens of lower-level al-Qaeda fighters, plus three or four like serious mid-level bad guys. And we captured so many that we had to bring them to our safe house to interrogate them and to process them. The FBI was there to process them, mug shots and fingerprints and all that stuff, but in shifts. We could only handle 10 at a time. So we're there, you know, 48 hours just bringing people in shifts. Well, there was this one idiot working for me. And when the first shift of prisoners was coming in, they all had hoods on. And I said, why do they have hoods on? And he said, I don't want them to see our faces. I said, are you seriously telling me that you have never read the Geneva Convention? You cannot put hoods on them. That is a war crime. I said, take the hoods off. And he says, wait, if you take the hoods off, I'm reporting you to headquarters. I said, oh, I'm already reporting you to headquarters. You've committed a war crime, and we have to report it to Congress.
0: So pause right there, because that's a great moment to think about. Is it we don't know the Geneva Conventions, or is it we don't care?
1: We didn't care. about the Geneva Convention, because Vice President Cheney had said they are non-state combatants, so they don't get the Geneva Convention. The problem is no court ever said that they can't get protections of the Geneva Convention.
0: Yeah.
1: So he took the hoods off, and we reported each other to headquarters, and I got reprimanded.
0: So he won.
1: Yeah. And I realized then, like, okay, this is how they want to play it.
0: So once you realize that you're not going to win the argument by going up the chain of command or by following the rules,
1: right?
0: How far were you prepared to go? Were you prepared to go to prison for this?
1: No, not initially, no. In the end, absolutely yes. I was standing alone. I had to lay down my marker. But I was perfectly willing at the time to make my complaints internally. I have a friend, we're still friends. He was the consummate overachiever. We worked together at the CIA, plus he was a brigadier general in the Army Reserve and a psychiatrist. And he said, I know, right? And he said to me one day, hey buddy, you know they call you the human rights guy behind your back. And I said, yeah, I know.
0: Love that that's like a negative
1: it's
0: moniker.
1: It's an insult.
0: Yeah. The human rights guy.
1: And he said, you know that's not a compliment. And I said, Steve, I'm not afraid of them. I said, I'm right and they're wrong.
0: Let's turn to Iran, specifically the U.S. war in Iran. You've seen firsthand how intelligence is assessed and used inside of government.
1: Mm-hmm.
0: The Trump administration has offered shifting justifications for the war, from supporting the Iranian people, regime change, then there's this imminent nuclear threat that we have to stop. Give me the real deal here. How did the United States reach the decision to go to war?
1: Oh, yeah, because the Israelis asked us to. It really is as simple as that. Starting in the 1980s, when Ronald Reagan was the president, literally every single Israeli prime minister that came to the United States asked whomever happened to be president, please bomb Iran, please bomb Iran, please bomb Iran, every president. And every president said no until this one. And it's because for the Israelis, Iran is an existential threat, just like Saddam Hussein's Iraq was an existential threat, and Muammar Gaddafi was an existential threat, and Hezbollah, and ISIS, and Hafez al-Assad, and Bashar al-Assad, and all these different existential threats. And so they've worked hard over the decades to get the United States to do their dirty work for
0: them. So why now? I mean, we see this with lots of stuff. I mean, every U.S. president since the Clinton era has been asked to move the embassy to Jerusalem.
1: Right.
0: And everyone else signs a waiver until you get to Trump.
1: That's exactly right.
0: You know, Trump seems to be breaking a lot of streaks when it comes to the Middle East.
1: Yes.
0: Why does he decide to do what no other president since Reagan?
1: Yes. I think for two reasons.
0: Yeah.
1: Number one, I think he's weak. When it comes right down to it, I think he's weak. And I think he is...
0: What does weak mean?
1: Politically weak in that he is susceptible to pressure from Benjamin Netanyahu.
0: Okay.
1: Number one. Number two, he has taken hundreds of millions of dollars from pro-Israel billionaires, from the likes of Miriam Adelson and her husband Sheldon Adelson. Not to these numbers.
0: Okay.
1: No. Trump is unusual. He stands alone with the amount of money that he's taken. And I think that the money coupled with just a political weakness caused him to move the embassy, caused him to invade Iran. Another thing too, and this is a story that's not really out there. I mean, it's been reported, but nobody paid attention to it. The traitor Jonathan Pollard was released after 30 years in prison. I think he's lucky, very lucky, that he got only 30 years in prison. He stole top secret information from the American government. He was an analyst at the Department of the Navy. He gave it to the Israelis. The Israelis traded it to the Soviet Union in exchange for a plane load of refuseniks, Russian Jews allowed to emigrate to Israel. Okay, so he got caught. He was convicted of espionage. President Reagan and Secretary of Defense Caspar Weinberger called it the gravest incident of espionage in modern American history since the Rosenbergs. And he did his 30 years. So he got out, and Miriam Adelson sent a private jet to pick him up at the prison. They flew him to Israel. He was met there by Benjamin Netanyahu himself. When he got off the plane, he kissed the ground. He was given Israeli citizenship. And then the American ambassador to Israel, Ambassador Huckabee, welcomed him to the American embassy for a meeting. What kind of administration is this? When you welcome a traitor who did grave damage to the national security, you welcome him like a conquering hero into the American embassy? And then when you go to the American embassy, which shouldn't be in Jerusalem, because the deal was that it would be moved to Jerusalem when the Arab-Israeli peace treaty is signed and the dispute is settled.
0: I want to turn to some domestic matters for a moment. Under Trump's second administration, we've seen increasingly aggressive ICE raids. We've seen the fatal shooting of civilians, including U.S. citizens, during operations. Government agencies are increasingly relying on tech firms. Mm-hmm. I'm thinking about groups that do AI-powered surveillance. Mm-hmm. The data analytics firm Palantir has become central to ICE operations over the past few years. From your experience, do you see surveillance and targeting methods used against foreign adversaries being adopted in domestic immigration enforcement? Because that wasn't the original intent.
1: Oh yeah, it's worse than that. It's not just against foreign adversaries or people who may or may not be in the country without documentation. I happened to be in Sweden last week, and the Swedish government has just signed a contract with Palantir to allow Palantir free rein in the Swedish defense ministry. We should add too, for viewers that don't know, Palantir is quite literally a creation of the CIA. The CIA went to Congress and asked for a waiver, allowing the CIA to invest in tech startups. Can you imagine this?
0: I don't mean to laugh. It's so absurd, it sounds like something...
1: Like I'm making it up out of thin air, because it sounds crazy.
0: Or satirical, even. It doesn't sound like a legitimate possibility within the context of both a democratic society and a society that has...
1: And it was illegal for 225 years.
0: Yeah.
1: Until it wasn't. And so the CIA was the very first investor in Palantir. It invested $15 million in Palantir, which is now not just a multi-billion dollar, you know, gargantuan heavyweight in tech and in data consumption, absorption, however you want to call it. It's the leading company in the world in AI and electronic surveillance. And so, to answer your question, yes, AI being used by Palantir is being targeted against Americans, or against, more appropriately, U.S. persons, which is American citizens and anybody in the country on a green card. But it's also being used against our enemies overseas and against our allies overseas.
0: One of the jobs of intelligence agencies is to be able to spot the warning signs of fascism and authoritarianism, not just at the end, but as it kind of bubbles up from the surface. They would see the erosion of democratic institutions, the politicization of law enforcement, the use of state power against perceived threats. I mean,
1: the breakdown of the rule of law.
0: Yeah. Given that, and your expertise in this, is the United States headed in that direction?
1: I hate to say yes. I think it is. I think we should all be genuinely worried. And I want to take a swipe at the Democrats for this too, because they have just accepted it from the very beginning. You know, we've got this duopoly. Two supposedly separate opposing parties that really aren't. They're just two sides of the same coin. And they just trade power and authority back and forth. The Democrats have their turn, and then the Republicans have their turn, and sometimes it's split, and sometimes it's not. But have you ever known a leader of either party to give back any of this authority? And then when you've got a Supreme Court that says quite literally that the President of the United States can do anything he wants, literally anything he wants, and cannot be charged with a crime, then that's the breakdown of the rule of law. I'm not speaking specifically about Donald Trump. What a lot of Americans don't remember is Barack Obama murdering American citizens who had never been charged with a crime. But
0: say what you mean by that.
1: Anwar al-Awlaki was an American citizen born in Albuquerque, New Mexico, who self-radicalized and became the spokesman for al-Qaeda. He had never committed a crime against the United States. He became a bad guy, and we didn't like his politics, but he was never charged with any crime. He was never even accused of any crime against the United States. But we blew him up like to smithereens with a drone. And then a week later, just for good measure, we blew up his 16-year-old son and 16-year-old nephew while they sat at a cafe drinking tea. Children, never charged with a crime. But we didn't like that family or its politics. In fact, just after the killing of Awlaki and essentially the remainder of his family, and Senator Rand Paul, a Republican from Kentucky, asked Attorney General Eric Holder, is it legal for the President of the United States to kill an American citizen who has not been charged with a crime on American soil? Rand Paul wanted an answer. Is it legal for the President to murder an American citizen on U.S. soil, even if that citizen has not been charged with a crime? Yes. Well, the Democrats didn't concede that authority. So now Donald Trump can, you know, sell, you know, his version of Bitcoin or whatever it is and make literally $2 billion last year and enrich himself and enrich his family. You think the Democrats are going to change the law? They're not going to change the law. They're going to profit from it.
0: On a slightly lighter note,

0: You've amassed a pretty amazing online following. People love you.
1: How did that happen? It happened quite literally overnight.
0: It's the natural progression. You know, GW, CIA, Abu Zubaydah.
1: I walked here to come to this this interview. I walked 14 blocks. Mm. And I was stopped 5 times for selfies.
0: Wow.
1: In New York, where people don't stop people.
0: Yeah. That's, I think, the literal opposite of CIA life.
1: Yeah, you can say that.
0: People are drawn to it, though. They love the stories. They also love the way you challenge power. They love the way
1: you've got nothing to lose. What are they going to do, arrest me? They already did.
0: Why is that so important to you now?
1: It's kind of a complicated answer. At first, you know, if the whole thing was about waterboarding and these enhanced interrogation techniques. I convinced myself that I was right and they were wrong, right? And I believe in the Constitution. I believe in the rule of law. Either we're going to be the good guys or we're not. But we can't pretend to be the good guys. We are supposed to be a shining beacon of hope for human rights and civil liberties. But we're not. I want us to be. But we can't pretend that we're this, you know, this providentially created entity that can give hope to the rest of the world when we're not. We invade countries willy-nilly all the time. We don't respect human rights. We murder people on a grand scale. We don't respect our own people. We're the most over-criminalized country on the planet. In the United States, we have 5% of the world's population. We have 25% of the world's prison population. That's not normal. That's not something that we should aspire to. And so it started for me with human rights, and it became something much bigger. And then they insisted on imprisoning me, and they were stuck at 45 years in prison. I said, I'm not going to do 45 minutes. And I thought to myself, you know what? I have nothing to lose, so I'm going to go to the mat, and I'm going to fight them. I was blessed that I had great lawyers, and I ended up taking a plea for 30 months, of which I would do 23 months. And it made me a martyr. And I thought, you know what? This is a once-in-a-lifetime unique opportunity to do good for the American people and for the human rights that I've always believed in. And so I decided that I am right and they are wrong. And so they tried to silence me. They didn't know me at all.
0: At all. Mm-hmm. John, thank you so much for joining me.
1: Thank you so much for having the conversation.
0: Absolutely.
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4: The risk of diseases passing from animals to humans is greater than ever before.
5: We do not know all the different parasites and viruses and bacteria that the lemurs may have.
4: In its final episode, Al Jazeera visits the disease hotspot, Madagascar.
5: The authorities are not equipped enough to respond to an outbreak.
4: Flatten the Curve on Al Jazeera.
6: On Counting the Cost, global energy supplies are being strangled. 3 major routes are under pressure: Hormuz, Bab el-Mandab, and the Black Sea. Shipping costs are rising and consumers worldwide are feeling the squeeze. So, is the world heading for another oil shock? Counting the Cost on Al Jazeera.
7: Over more than 20 years, Farah Larrier has built a life in Florida. She was granted temporary protected status, TPS, after an earthquake in Haiti. Now she could lose everything as the Trump administration moves to withdraw TPS protection from hundreds of thousands of people.
8: Temporary protected status doesn't offer a path to permanent residence. Beneficiaries rely on administrations periodically extending the designation. It makes them particularly vulnerable to changes in government policy.

The Trump administration says TPS incentivizes illegal immigration. It says affected migrants should leave the country voluntarily or face deportation.

0: Hello, everybody. I'm Rashad Salamat. This is Al Jazeera coming to you live from Doha. Our top stories. A growing crisis at Spain's border with North Africa. Nearly 60,000 migrants cross into the enclave of Ceuta in a single day. Also ahead.
1: So it's a big step for the Middle East.
0: President Donald Trump outlines a plan for peace in Gaza, but Hamas and Israel have not agreed on how and when it'll be implemented. And
2: is America's war with Iran entering a dangerous new phase? Attacks are spreading across the region and raising fears that a wider Middle East war may be getting closer. That's later on This Is America.
0: Evacuations in Greece as firefighters battle multiple wildfires on the outskirts of Athens. Italy has suspended its Schengen visa-free travel arrangement with Spain. It comes after a dramatic surge in migrant crossings from Morocco into the Spanish territory of Ceuta. Nearly 60,000 people have entered the enclave in the past 24 hours, mainly by swimming around a border fence. At least 57 people have died. Rebecca Collard has this.
3: This is what the European Commission president called unacceptable. Images of migrants trying to get around the border fence that divides the Spanish territory of Ceuta from Morocco. Some try to skirt around it. Others scale the fence and try to squeeze through the wire at the top. Others take to the sea and swim around the fence, some with the help of inner tubes and floating devices. Dozens of migrants have died trying since Thursday morning. Ceuta is one of two Spanish territories surrounded by Morocco on the North African coast. Migration through both has long been a source of tension.
4: Viva! Viva España, no Marruecos!
3: It's not clear what prompted tens of thousands to attempt the crossing now, but Spain's leader pointed to smugglers.
5: What lies behind this is the self-interested interpretation that the criminal networks trafficking human beings have made of a Supreme Court ruling.
3: The court ruling that he's referring to limits Spain's ability to send back migrants who have entered the country without proper documents. Migrants who make it to Ceuta can't enter mainland Spain or the rest of the EU without going through border checks. Despite that, France said it would implement tighter border controls with Spain. Italy's Prime Minister Giorgia Meloni is suspending free movement of people between Spain and Italy, and Germany's Chancellor demanded that Morocco take back what he called illegal migrants. Spain says thousands of new arrivals have already returned voluntarily. This footage released by Spain's Interior Ministry appears to show people returning through a border crossing.
6: To be honest, I don't even know why I've come. I'm heading back now. It's as simple as that. Having eaten since lunch yesterday, although I did bring some money with me, just for taxes and stuff, and that's it. That's all I can tell you. I haven't slept yet.
3: But as some were going back, more people gathered on the Moroccan side of the border, waiting for their chance to enter Europe. Rebecca Collard, Al Jazeera.
0: Speaking to Al Jazeera earlier, the Secretary General of the Union, which represents Spain's Civil Guard in Ceuta, warns the enclave does not have enough resources to deal with the influx of people.
7: The Civil Guard Association informs that the current situation in Ceuta is one of total collapse. It is calculated that around 60,000 people have entered during the last couple of hours via a maritime route, jumping our borders. And as we're saying, the situation is chaotic, with unforeseeable consequences. Keep in mind that this city is only 18,000 square kilometers big and has around 80,000 residents. 60,000 people walking around our streets, our squares, our kids' playgrounds, sleeping in the streets, without food. Many of them have spent the night out in the open, in our streets. All of the companies and stores have closed because of this situation of unease that has formed in the city. The association has spent years calling for an increase in the human resources and materials in our city to confront this humanitarian situation.
0: Joris Alaric is an associate professor of EU and international law at Leiden University. He says it's legally impossible for Italy to suspend Spain from Europe's visa-free travel scheme.
8: As politically attractive as it may be for especially far-right parties, anti-immigration parties, to speak of suspending Spain from Schengen, it's legally impossible. So you cannot suspend unilaterally, certainly, one country from the Schengen zone. Actually, you can't even, you know, by some kind of common accord, suspend anybody from Schengen. So it's a political catchphrase behind which hides actually a much more limited measure, which is just passport checks, which are also done normally on a selective basis between member states. Now, there's already several EU member states which have been implementing passport checks in Schengen borders, including my country, the Netherlands, now running for, I think, close to 20 months. So it's not unprecedented. What makes this situation, though, doubly strange is firstly that there is no land border between between Italy and Spain where you could have those passport checks. So it's really strictly ports and airports. And secondly, we're not yet talking about the migrants that have come now to Ceuta, to the enclave, being able to leave it to mainland Europe, be that Spain, Italy, or anywhere else, because yeah, passport checks, passport controls were already part of the rules there. So it was already, those enclaves are permanently excluded from the passport-free Schengen travel area as it is, even before this this situation and before the Italian government's announcement.
0: A big step for the Middle East. That's what US President Donald Trump has been saying about an agreement which would see Hamas hand over its weapons and the Israeli military fully withdraw from Gaza. Trump made the claim while hosting a cabinet meeting at Camp David in Maryland.
9: Israel is very happy about it. Israel helped us with it. And they've been very good. They've been very good about it. Most people said that would be a deal that would be undoable. Now, will it go through its ups and downs? It's a very complex situation over there. The people are very complex and difficult. Many cases wonderful, many cases not so wonderful. But that will be a it's a great breakthrough. Nobody's ever thought that would, nobody thought that would be possible to disarm Hamas. That shows you how much success we're having with Iran. Because if you go 4 months ago, 5 months ago, a deal like that would have been impossible. So it's a big step for the Middle East, and people are really impressed by it, and they're surprised by it.
0: However, Hamas and Israel remain at odds about who will implement their part of the deal first. President Trump announced the agreement on Thursday, saying an international stabilization force would take over Gaza security with a new Palestinian police force after Hamas disarms. But Hamas says it'll only give up its weapons once the Israeli military fully withdraws from the Gaza Strip. The group also says they will remain politically active. But Israeli Minister for National Security Itamar Ben-Gvir says the draft agreement is not acceptable to Israel. Well, Rosalind Jordan's been following developments from the White House.
10: U.S. President Donald Trump is calling the agreement to get Hamas and Israel to codify their ceasefire into something resembling much longer peace a success. He has said this is not something that anyone thought that this administration could achieve, but he said after months of hard work and negotiations, there seems to be an end to the war between Hamas and Israel, which started after the October 7th attacks. Even though U.S. officials have told reporters that there is a 14-day transition period to work out all the details of the transition to move from the ceasefire to what they hope will be a durable peace, these officials are stressing that they don't want to be tied too harshly to these deadlines and to these timelines. The officials acknowledge that either side could change its mind on its commitment to this agreement, and that they have to have the flexibility in order to try to troubleshoot these problems, in order to make certain that not only is there demilitarization on Hamas's part and that the Israeli military does pull out of Gaza as promised, but they also have to make certain that all of the steps to implement

0: When will I believe this decision was right? But throughout the night, the strikes continue from aircraft to artillery. Every day we hear people being killed.
1: As Palestinians and displaced people, we are not optimistic about this decision, because many decisions have been issued, and we have not seen them implemented on the ground. When we see this implemented on the ground, then we, as the deeply wounded Palestinian people, will be optimistic about a ceasefire.
2: People in Gaza have hope because they want to live. They love life. But will the Israeli side abide by the agreement and make concessions on certain issues, just as the Palestinian side has done so, that things can move forward? We pray to God that it works out.
3: Well, the Board of Peace initiative has drawn praise from Trump's allies, but has also been criticized by countries who worry it'll undermine the United Nations. Noor Odeh explains.
4: The Board of Peace is supposed to oversee the enforcement of the Gaza ceasefire and reconstruction, and it will be in charge of the bodies responsible for implementation. Opinions have diverged on the board and its mission after invites were extended in January. France, Spain, Norway and others cited concerns about the board's charter, which suggests it would extend its reach beyond Gaza. They fear it's an attempt to replace the United Nations. Germany and Italy opted out for constitutional reasons, namely that U.S. President Donald Trump would be chairman for life and have the final say on all matters. The U.K. put off membership after objections to Russia's invitation. Moscow and Beijing received invites, but have yet to respond. Trump rescinded Canada's invitation after the prime minister objected to his plan to annex Greenland. The UN and Palestine were not invited. Arab and Muslim countries that accepted the invites did so on the condition that the board sticks to its mandate of stopping Israel's genocide and rebuilding Gaza. But Israel was invited, even though it's being charged with genocide in Gaza, and the International Criminal Court has issued an arrest warrant for its prime minister. Membership of the board is only 3 years, unless countries pay $1 billion. So far, no state has pledged that amount.
3: Joining us from Washington is Sina Azadi. He is the director of the Middle East Studies program at George Washington University. Thank you so much for joining us, Sina. Donald Trump calling this a big step for the Middle East, is it?
5: I think in theory it is, but in practice we have to wait and see if the deal is implemented, and if it is implemented, how far it will actually last, which is dependent on many factors. The problem lies where the Israelis and Hamas, there's no trust between them whatsoever, so they rely on Egyptians and Jordanians to mediate between them. Second, there's a problem of implementing it, and the arrival of the ISF, or the International Stabilization Force, which at the strength of 200 troops, they cannot really do much. So I think it is a very good first step, but the implementation of the agreement and whether it will be able to deliver a long-lasting peace will be a serious question.
3: Well, the timing is interesting. We're just under 3 months away from an election in Israel in which the right wing is expected again to do well. Now, that's not something which really perhaps is going to play well with that particular election in terms of people looking at it from a right wing prism.
5: Well, absolutely. I mean, it was also in your reporting that Ben-Gvir, the minister, has said that this is not acceptable to Israel. Another official had said that, you know, as long as there is no genuine disarmament of Hamas, which that also is, you know, is an open question. What is disarmament? Does it include light weapons, AK-47s, or is it just heavy weapons? So these are all the questions. And if this is going to lead to an independent Palestinian state, we have to keep in mind that we live in a post-October 7th world where the president of Israel said that the political appetite, the political atmosphere in Israel is not just ready for it, and the people cannot support it. This is his own statements publicly. So, you know, again, as long as Hamas is not fully dismantled, which I

0: quite skeptical because it identifies itself as an armed group. We have to wait and see how that will work out. And I don't think Israelis, as I pointed out, are not very open to it.
1: Yeah, absolutely. And Sina, the thing is, Hamas has said that they will continue as a political entity, even when disarmed. But Donald Trump saying that they wouldn't have gotten this far unless they hadn't noticed how well Iran, the U.S. was doing militarily against Iran. Do you buy that?
0: I don't think so. Look, if anything, one thing we can learn is that the memorandum of understanding between Iran and the United States was, again, a very good first step. But because the language of that deal was not clear, same as this agreement, for example, that fell apart quickly and the implementation really didn't happen. One point, for example, is that, again, I do want to point out the issue of the vague language of disarmament that we are seeing. Does disarmament include the personal weapons, handguns, and assault rifles of the Hamas members? We don't know. That agreement has not stipulated that how it's going to work out.
1: Right. So where do we go with this one in the future now?
0: It is open to many questions that we have to ask. Again, the issue, this governing body that is supposed to come to Gaza from these Palestinian technocrats, the implementation of the agreement will really be dependent on how this group, this body, will be able to govern Gaza. Can they deliver basic services, food, water, security? In the absence of security, there might be another group emerging in the future. And these are all the questions that we don't know the answer. We have to wait and see how this group will be able to govern Gaza and whether and how legitimate they will be among the Gaza citizens.
1: Thank you, Sina Azadi, the director of Middle East Studies program at George Washington University. Now, Israeli settlers have ramped up their attacks in the occupied West Bank, many of them around the city of Nablus. At least 10 people, including 4 children, have been tear-gassed by settlers who were accompanied by Israeli forces in Al-Junaid. A Palestinian man has also been shot in the village of Burin. Israeli settlers have set fire to dozens of olive groves and stopped Palestinians from putting them out. Palestinian graves have also been attacked in the Nablus area. Meanwhile, Israeli settlers have carried out another attack in the occupied West Bank village of Tel. Last week, they attacked homes and people in the same village. 4 Palestinians and 2 Israelis were killed in that incident. Now, Iran says it has targeted and stopped 2 oil tankers in the Strait of Hormuz. In a statement, the army says, in the early hours of Friday, 2 oil tankers that were violating regulations influenced by the deceptive tactics of CENTCOM attempted to pass through the Strait of Hormuz on an unauthorized route under the supposed protection of the American military. The statement says the tankers ignored warnings and were targeted and stopped, and 4 other tankers quickly changed course and returned to their original locations. Yusuf Jalali is a journalist from Tehran. He says Iran's leverage and control of the strait is something that they will not easily give up.
2: The Islamic Republic has been trying to maintain its authority over the Strait of Hormuz because now this strategic choke point is emerging as a key leverage for Tehran. Tehran now believes that the United States, despite the blows that it has inflicted upon the Islamic Republic, it has not been able to achieve its initial goals or war objectives. The United States, in the eyes of Tehran, has not been able to achieve its key war objectives, including we all remember how Donald Trump was talking about regime change in Iran or degrading Iran's missile power or drone power. But the Islamic Republic has shown great capacity to continue this fight. And of course, the Strait of Hormuz now is emerging as a key leverage or bargaining chip, so to speak, for Tehran, both on the battlefield and at the negotiating table. Iran does not want to lose this bargaining chip because it believes that the United States' goal is to continue to inflict pressure on Tehran or exert pressure on the Islamic Republic to try to degrade its missile and drone power to make Iran abandon its pressure on the Strait of Hormuz.
1: Profits of American energy giant ExxonMobil have more than doubled in the second quarter, but they still missed analyst estimates. High oil prices due to the Iran war have seen revenues soar for the major oil producers worldwide. Exxon's competitors, Chevron and Shell, also did post better than anticipated profits. President Trump says he has not agreed to Ukraine building Patriot missiles, but the talks are ongoing. This does follow an earlier pledge to license Ukraine to manufacture the interceptors. This as Ukraine continues to target Russian infrastructure and oil refineries. The governor of Russia's Volgograd region says at least five people have been injured in the latest Ukrainian strike. The area is home to a refinery owned by the Russian multinational Lukoil. Also in Volgograd, online retailer Wildberry says one of its logistics hubs caught fire. For the past 2 weeks, Ukrainian drones have targeted at least 10 different Wildberry's warehouses or indeed logistics sites across Russia as well as Crimea. Kyiv accuses the company of supporting Moscow in its war effort in Ukraine, but the online retailer has called the attacks acts of terrorism. Yulia Shapovalova has more from Moscow.
3: Every strike brings civilian casualties, as we know. Around a dozen people have already died and many more have been injured in these attacks, probably not today, but before. If we talk about ordinary Russians, they, of course, follow the news. They realize that the war is getting closer to them and it can seriously affect their well-being, but still, their lives haven't been affected that much. They still feel safe. There are still plenty of goods on online retailer platforms, and those who are really struggling right now are some of those traders who used to sell on Wildberries, and they've reported multi-million dollar losses. Wildberries has transferred the second tranche of payments to some of those sellers, whose goods were affected by the attack on the company's logistics facilities. And in the second stage, the company has paid compensations to 97,000 entrepreneurs, including those sellers who had already received initial payments. So basically, what we are hearing right now, and we're hearing from analysts, they say that Ukraine is trying to target Russia's banking system, because many of those traders, they used to take loans at banks, and right now they're not able to pay them back. And of course, generally speaking, the fatigue with this war is of course growing by the day.
1: Firefighters are struggling to contain wildfires that have burned thousands of hectares across southern Europe. While France and Spain have been hit the hardest, Greece is also battling devastating blazes amid a severe drought. At least three firefighters have died while trying to contain the fires. Sonia Gallego has this.
4: After more than a week of relentless firefighting, there are signs the battle in southwest France is beginning to turn. Crews say the fire west of Bordeaux is now contained within its perimeter, but thousands of hotspots still threaten to reignite.
5: Now, as you can see, there are small patches of smoke scattered around the entire perimeter. If these hotspots aren't addressed, they will reignite.
4: More than 42,000 hectares have burned, leaving vast stretches of blackened forest and hundreds of damaged or destroyed homes. With evacuation orders lifted across much of the region, thousands of people are returning home. In one town, children thanked exhausted firefighters whose efforts helped save their community. Elsewhere in southern Europe, the scars of this summer's wildfires still smouldering on the Greek island of Crete, where the protected Privelli palm forest has been left blackened after fire swept through the area. Crews remain on alert as new fires ignited in several regions across the country. And in Spain, military emergency crews are battling more fires in the northwest as another heat wave fuels dangerous conditions. Water bombing aircraft continued attacking flames in Zamora, where one wildfire has already scorched nearly 11,000 hectares. Authorities say more than 1,000 people have moved away from the region. As the world's fastest warming continent, Europe faces wildfires spreading further across its south, a challenge that underscores the EU's need to invest further in climate mitigation to confront these increasingly frequent intense disasters. Sonia Gallego, Al Jazeera.
1: At least 34 workers have been killed in a methane gas explosion inside a coal mine in Pakistan's Balochistan province. Most of the bodies have been recovered. Thousands of workers there rely on the coal mining industry to earn a living, but deadly accidents are common because of inadequate safety measures. UNESCO estimates that about half of the world's languages will disappear by the end of this century. Most of those in danger are indigenous languages, but in a small corner of Mexico, John Holman met a community trying to keep their language alive.
6: Meet the man trying to save a language. Amelando Mendoza, the supreme chief of San Francisco Oxtatilpan. He's fighting to rescue his native tongue, Matlatzinca. Mexico has 68 indigenous languages, but 60% of those are endangered. And Matlatzinca is one of them. San Francisco Oxtatilpan, high in the hills of central Mexico, is the only place on earth it's still spoken. And locals say only by about 500 mostly older folks. Ermelando is betting on the young to change that. Aside from his many other jobs as Supreme Chief, he's made teaching materials himself and even translated the Mexican national anthem into Matlatzinca so the children can sing it every day.
7: They're the ones who are going to carry this forward now. I tell the children, now you're going to teach your mum and your dad to speak as we're speaking. You're the ones who are going to pass this knowledge on.
6: The federal government sponsoring his course, but it didn't used to be that way. For decades, many indigenous children were punished for speaking their native languages in school.
7: When the teacher heard you, he gave you a caning. I told you not to speak in Matlatzinca, speak in Spanish.
6: A chain was broken. Many of the mums in the class watching their children don't speak Matlatzinca, but they want their children to restore those links.
8: The truth is, we're one of the generations that lost the language. We want to bring it back so that they can learn it and see how beautiful it is.
6: And Araceli's 9-year-old daughter Iris is on board.
9: It feels good to speak Matlatzinca because it's our mother tongue, because we can revive it so it's not gone.
6: She wants to be a teacher. She gets the chance to practice a bit on me.
10: Okay. Como voy?
6: How am I doing? I ask her. More or less, she says. Everyone here agrees it will be a tough battle to bring Matlatzinca back from the brink, but worth it, both because their identity is tied up in it and because in the Supreme Chief's class, there's cake at the end. John Holman, Al Jazeera, San Francisco, Oxtatilpan.
1: Still ahead on Al Jazeera. The escalating US-Iran tensions are raising fears of a wider Middle East conflict. That's coming up after the break on This Is America.
11: As Israeli attacks on Gaza intensified, the lead doctor of Kamel Adwan Hospital refused to abandon his patients. Despite intimidation, personal injury, and the loss of his own son, he was unwavering. Faultlines investigates the targeting of Gaza's healthcare system and the raid that led to his arrest. The disappearance of Dr. Abu Safiya on Al Jazeera.
12: Hearing the facts.
13: Some of the protesters came down the street, picked up rocks and threw them at that apartment building.
12: Reporting from the action.
14: There is a sense of optimism and community here, of people helping each other to recover from this disaster.
12: Understanding the reality.
15: You can't do what ICE is doing and get away with it.
12: With the latest global news and insightful documentaries, Al Jazeera's teams across the world bring you closer to the heart of the story.

0: This is Al Jazeera, a reminder of our top stories. Italy has suspended its Schengen visa-free travel arrangement with Spain. It comes after a dramatic surge of nearly 60,000 people entering the Spanish territory of Ceuta from Morocco in the past 24 hours. President Trump has called a draft agreement involving Hamas and Israel a big step for the Middle East. It would see Hamas hand over its weapons and the Israeli military fully withdraw from Gaza. But both sides remain at odds about who will implement their part of the deal first. Israeli settlers have ramped up their attacks in the occupied West Bank, many of them around the city of Nablus. At least 10 people, including 4 children, have been tear-gassed by settlers who were being accompanied by Israeli forces in Al-Junaid. It's time to hand you over to Alex McQuaid and the team in Washington, D.C., because it's time for This is America.
1: This is America, and this is one small part of the world's largest naval base here in Norfolk, Virginia. Ships from here are out on operational duty in the Middle East. And from Jordan to Iran, from the Red Sea to the Strait of Hormuz, we are seeing what seems to be a real rise in tensions at the moment. As diplomacy stalls, I'll be asking whether or not we're starting to see a wider war and what the impacts of that will be. First, though, let's go to our Washington, D.C. studio and Alex Marquardt.
2: Thank you, Richard. For a moment there, it looked like the fighting between the U.S. and Iran might be slowing down, even ending. But that hope appears to be fading fast. The U.S. is now targeting Iranian industrial hubs, while Iran is expanding where it is targeting U.S. forces. At the center of this crisis are two of the world's most important maritime choke points, the Strait of Hormuz and Bab al-Mandeb, where this military confrontation is rapidly becoming economic warfare. The question now is no longer whether this conflict continues, but whether it is expanding into a wider regional war that becomes far harder to contain. The U.S. is well positioned with military installations all across the Middle East. It's from some of these bases that they've launched their strikes on Iran. But Iran has retaliated. U.S. military facilities in Bahrain, Jordan, Iraq, and Kuwait have all reportedly been targeted. Iran has also hit oil facilities in Saudi Arabia, resulting in a joint U.S.-Saudi series of attacks on Iranian-backed militias in Iraq. And a drone strike hit a U.S.-owned natural gas storage ship at an Egyptian port as well. Let's get back to Richard Gaisford in Norfolk, Virginia. He has more details on how this conflict is potentially growing.
3: With the ceasefire broken, American forces in the Middle East are busy with daily missions over Iran. Last month, the president proclaimed Iran's military had been totally destroyed. Today, he's wanting to hit them harder.
4: Yeah. We'll be hitting them very hard. And, you know, at some point, they're going to say, we just can't take it anymore.
5: Mr. President.
3: In the past weeks, Iran's attacks have increased, hitting U.S. bases in Jordan and Iraq with ballistic missiles. Defending against them is coming at a cost. The defense secretary's asked for more cash from Congress, with some questioning his leadership.
6: Mr. Secretary, you stated 4 months ago that Iran's military had been rendered, quote, combat ineffective for years to come.
7: You stated we had, quote, doesn't mean it doesn't have capabilities.
6: Mr. Secretary, you stated we had, quote, achieved every single objective. Was that an accurate statement 4 months ago?
7: The main objective of this was to ensure that Iran never gets a nuclear weapon. Their main sites were obliterated. We're watching over them, and we're holding that issue.
8: Central Command oversees more than 4 million square miles.
3: U.S. Central Command has been promoting its military might on social media, but each day of the war sees its inventory depleted. The Center for Strategic and International Studies estimates the U.S. has used between one-third and one-half of its reserves of 7 key munitions. That includes 65% of its Patriot air defense missiles, and it's fired 1,000 Tomahawk missiles since the war started. That's a third of the total stock. It's not just the cost of the missiles that's causing concern. It's reported regional allies like Saudi Arabia fear an escalation of the conflict could lead to serious consequences, including attacks on the Arab capitals, desalination plants, and commercial centers. With two ships hit in Egypt on Wednesday in a drone attack, there's concern about a wider war affecting shipping and trade routes away from the Hormuz Strait. which continues to be the focus of conflict, restricting the flow of oil and gas and keeping prices high around the globe. The U.S. continues to move resources in and out of the Middle East. The world's largest warship returned to Norfolk, Virginia in May after an 11-month mission that included operational duties in the area. 50,000 American servicemen and women remain in the region, a number that could quickly grow if Donald Trump decides to use more force against Iran.
2: And Richard joins us now from Norfolk, Virginia, which is home to the largest concentration of U.S. naval forces. So, Richard, in this conflict that is so focused on control of waterways, how prominent is the U.S. Navy's role?
1: It's absolutely pivotal. They have two aircraft carrier strike groups in the Middle East, and they're being used to launch daily missions and patrols. But they also have ships like this one, USS Bataan, which is an amphibious assault vessel. And that will allow them to transition from a war based at sea to one based on land. And a land invasion is still very much a possibility, Alex. This place, as you say, the largest naval base in the world, and it's not just the ships they have here in Norfolk. There's a big Oceania Naval Air Station as well. They have large depots for munitions and missiles that are kept here, as well as the Navy SEALs and other key departments that are also based in this area. So it's very busy. Pretty much everyone you meet in and around Norfolk either has a link to this place, or they have a view on the war and how it's progressing and the direction it should be taking.
5: In short, I feel that it should have been a very short engagement, if any at all. I think American interests should be put first. And maybe if we're going to be over there, maybe American interests are misaligned.
9: They need to do what needs to be done. They need to finish the job. Enough. Need to end.
1: And does that mean going harder on Iran right now, do you think?
9: I trust President Trump to do whatever he feels needs to be done. It's gone on long enough. Too many presidents have walked this path and failed. Enough is enough. Needs to end.
10: I want the Iranians, the oppressed people, to live better, to have more freedom. But I don't know if that this war will bring that. Will make that happen. But I want our military men and women to not be a part of all of this. I feel like this war was started without Congress blessings, and that shouldn't be how we start wars in this country.
11: I think they need to hammer them and get it done. That's all I have to say.
1: Really, what you'd
11: like?
1: Yeah. And do you think that would actually have the desired effect?
11: I do. It's a regime that needs to be gone. And they don't need to pussyfoot around with it. They just need to take care of it.
2: Joining me now to further discuss this dangerous moment is Charles Kupchan, a former National Security Council official under President Barack Obama, and Kenneth Katzman. He is the former senior analyst on Iran at the U.S. Congressional Research Service. Charles, Kenneth, thank you both for joining me at this really pivotal moment in this conflict. How dangerous, Kenneth, is this new phase of escalation that we've seen in recent days?
12: Well, thank you for having me again. The entire situation is dangerous. Basically, the U.S. is at a strategic dead end. And in my view, it either has to escalate or basically acknowledge that Iran is going to claim control and probably exercise control of the Strait of Hormuz. And so, Mr. Trump, in my view, either has a choice whether to escalate, probably with ground troops, as unfortunate as that choice might be, or just simply acknowledge that he cannot achieve his objectives and come home.
2: Back down and hand over control of the Strait to Iran.
12: Those are the two choices as I see it. That's correct.
2: Charles, how do you see it?
13: You know, I think that we are in a escalatory phase, but it's limited escalation. I think that neither the Iranians nor the Americans really want to go to the mat and just let everything go. And I think that that's probably a good thing, because it's already a region-wide war, but it could turn into a region-wide explosion. And right now, I think there's a certain amount of cat and mouse, tit for tat, where the United States is trying to increase the heat, The Iranians are responding in kind. They're looking for an off-ramp, a breakthrough at the negotiating table. But neither side really seems to be willing to make a compromise, to back down. So I think we're in a bit of a stalemate right now. I'm not sure I would agree with Kenneth that the only option other than full-scale war is letting Iran have the Strait of Hormuz. I hope that there is some kind of compromise that can be hammered out, a regional consortium, some kind of plan that gives Iran more control over the strait, but still leaves it an international waterway.
2: How much do you believe, Kenneth, Iran is directing its proxies to step things up?
12: Oh, absolutely. This is how Iran always planned to exercise
2: direct
12: power.
2: Orders to those proxies?
12: I believe in the case of the Houthis, they asked the Houthis specifically to close the Bab al-Mandeb, and the Houthis have started to act to do that. They directed their militia allies in Iraq to attack Saudi Arabia, Kuwait, and others, and that's exactly what they're doing. So they are using these allies. I don't necessarily call them proxies because they have their own leaderships and their own ideology, too. But they are using their allies to ratchet up the pressure and show that they can exert pressure all over the region.
2: Have you been surprised, Charles, at seeing some of the U.S.'s Arab allies, the Saudis, the Bahrainis, the Kuwaitis, getting involved in some of these strikes?
13: I'm not surprised. In some ways, I find it more surprising that it took this long, in the sense that Iran retaliated from the get-go against a wide range of Gulf partners of the United States. And they weren't just hitting U.S. bases. They were hitting hotels. They were hitting energy installations. They were hitting civilian targets.
2: And for the most part, those allies were holding back.
13: Completely holding back. I mean, the strikes that the Saudis got involved in Jordan, or excuse me,
2: in Iraq,
13: they're the first time that you've really seen one of these countries that have been the target of Iranian attacks push back. I still don't think that we are at the point where you're going to see a region-wide conflagration with everybody getting in. But even if that's the case, even if both sides are being deliberate, wars have a tendency to spin out of control. And I think the Iranians are a little bit too cocky. They may overstep the bounds. I think that Trump is tempted to go for broke and start hitting a wide range of civilian targets. If that starts, we just don't know where it goes.
2: President Trump was asked about the prospect of further negotiations, and he said this earlier today at a cabinet meeting at Camp David. Take a listen.
14: Do you believe that you can reach a deal with Iran, given that you talked about how disloyal they are?
4: I'm losing faith in them because they do lie and they do misrepresent. Well, the other day, the five missiles were shot. We knocked them down, but we were in the midst of a negotiation. I mean, I'm waiting for Steve to call me. How's the negotiation going? And instead, I got a call from Pete that they just shot five missiles at one of our bases in Jordan.
2: Pete being Pete Hegseth, the Secretary of Defense. So Trump saying there that he's losing faith in these talks. Kenneth, do you expect this escalation to last for a while, or do you think we can see these officials back at the table soon?
12: Well, even if it's back at the table, I mean, we've been back at the table in early July. The Omanis were talking with the Iranians on a compromise on the strait, and then Iran shot three ships. Then the Omanis were back at it last week, again talking about a compromise, and Iran shot the five missiles at Jordan. So each time Mr. Trump tries, in my view, in good faith, to bring this to a conclusion, and he offered a lot of compromises in the memorandum of understanding, the Iranian hardliners, who are dominant in the regime, continue to press for full control of the strait, and they do not seem to want to de-escalate. So I'm not optimistic that there's going to be any solution to this.
2: The memorandum of understanding was, of course, that multi-point plan that brought about a ceasefire a couple of weeks ago, and then it fell apart. Charles, do you think that MOU can be resurrected in any way?
13: Not that same MOU, and that's probably a good thing, because it was more of a memorandum of misunderstanding.
2: Right.
13: Where different parties read the various provisions differently.
2: It was not very specific.
13: It was not very specific. And I think that's in partly because they couldn't find common ground, so they kicked the can down the road. I do think that the possibility remains for a deal. It's probably not going to be a deal that Trump is going to like. And that's simply because the Iranians have discovered newfound leverage, and that is they can shut the Strait of Hormuz at will. Trump is heading into midterms. The price of gasoline is going back up. I think he wants and needs a deal for his political survival, his political future. That having been said, Iran risks overreaching. I think shooting at those boats that were hugging the coast of Oman, launching 5 missiles in a surprise attack, that suggests that the hardliners are really running risks here. And so I hope that cooler heads prevail and they go back to the negotiating table and try to find a deal.
2: And it is, of course, not just the Strait of Hormuz. Kenneth, you mentioned that other critical waterway. I want to take a closer look at that, because attention is turning to what is known as the Bab el-Mandeb Strait. Al Jazeera's Eva McKend explains its importance and how it could become the next flashpoint.
15: By now, you're familiar with the Strait of Hormuz. But there is one narrow waterway off the coast of Yemen, which is one of the world's most important economic choke points. What happens here can affect the price of everything from groceries to gasoline. Bab el-Mandeb is between Yemen in the Arabian Peninsula and Djibouti and Eritrea in East Africa. It's the southern entrance to the Red Sea, connecting it to the Indian Ocean. Ships traveling between Europe and Asia through the Suez Canal generally pass through here. Yemen's Iran-backed Houthi movement has launched attacks threatening commercial shipping, raising the risk of a worsening oil supply disruption and pushing the global price of crude oil higher. The group is also considering charging commercial vessels. It's only about 20 miles wide, or about 32 kilometers at its narrowest point. Around 10 to 12% of global maritime trade passes through the Bab el-Mandeb Strait, including millions of barrels of oil every day. Saudi Arabia is forming a military coalition to protect shipping in the Red Sea, as attacks by Houthis imperil a crucial route for Saudi oil exports and further threaten the global economy. Now, 14 countries affirm their support for this coalition, including Turkey, Egypt, and Pakistan. If shipping companies decide it's too dangerous to sail here, vessels could be forced to take a much longer trip around the southern tip of Africa, adding weeks to travel and upping transport costs. And here is why all of this matters. Iran and its regional allies don't necessarily have to defeat the United States militarily to continue ramping up the pressure. By threatening some of the world's busiest shipping lanes, they can raise economic costs all over the globe. That's why this narrow strip of water should be one of the most closely watched places in the world.
2: So when it comes to the Strait of Hormuz, Kenneth, the Iranians have said that it will never return to its pre-war situation. Pick up on what some of what Charles was just saying. Where do you see a middle ground where the U.S. and Iran can land, and which the Gulf allies could stomach as well?
12: I don't see a middle ground, I'm sorry. That statement that they keep making, that's not the only statement to that effect that they've made, does not leave much room for a middle ground. The Omanis are their closest Gulf quasi-ally. And that's not really an ally, but it's not an enemy. And the Omanis have been at it and at it and at it, negotiating. They've even attacked Oman. Can you believe that? So it's going to be tough. It's going to be very, very tough to get a deal that's acceptable to Mr. Trump. We can discuss, maybe he blundered getting into this. That's a widespread view. We are where we are. I don't see him getting out of it that easily with an easy compromise. There's not an easy compromise to be found here.
2: We are now in the 6th month. Of this war. There's a lot of discussion, a lot of reporting about stocks of some pretty key weaponry running low, especially when it comes to missile interceptors. How much do you think, Charles, that has played into Trump's calculations here?
13: I think it matters. There's no question that this war, from Donald Trump's perspective, has gone sideways. I think it's pretty clear that this was a war that was originally intended at regime change. It didn't work. It's turned into a long war. And if you just look at how many Patriot missiles and Tomahawks and precision-guided missiles have been expended, including those for the Gulf allies, and then you add those that have been sent to Ukraine, there can't be a lot left. And a Patriot missile, for example, costs a lot of money, and it takes a long time to produce. It's not as if you can pick up the phone and say, hey, can you send me another 1,000? So there's no question that the Pentagon is worried about stockpiles. It's weighing on Donald Trump. It's one of the reasons that I think in the end of the day, the United States is going to be looking keenly for some kind of diplomatic solution.
2: And on the flip side, despite these grand claims of the decimation of the Iranian military, they are showing some pretty significant fight. Kenneth, give us a reality check, if you will, as to the strength of the Iranian military today.
12: Well, it's an unconventional military. Their conventional military is indeed very, very badly degraded. Combat aircraft. They don't really have that many tanks, ships, but they have this unconventional capability, which is missiles and drones. But the thing is that that is getting played out. I mean, they're sort of a one-dimensional threat. You know, missiles and drones is sort of all they have in their playbook. So that could run out on Tehran, you know, if Mr. Trump decides to apply pressure. The problem is the pressure he's applying, the regime can stand up to it. They don't care. They don't care if Iran turns into looking like Gaza. They don't care if the population starves. As long as they can say that they have upheld their resistance ideology. They are all about resistance ideology, and it's not going to be bombed out of them. They're not going to give up on that.
2: Is there any indication, Charles, that the Iranians are really stepping up in terms of asymmetric warfare? There's been some reporting about a cyber attack in Minnesota against water facilities. Trump today said it was not the Iranians. But that is out there. Do you get the sense that they are stepping things up in different ways?
13: Surprisingly, no. I would have expected by now attacks on U.S. sites or Ukrainian sites or Israeli sites somewhere out of the region. I would have expected more indications of cyber attacks. Iran has not hit Israel, even though the war has started back up. So that suggests to me a certain level of strategic restraint. They're being somewhat careful. And I agree with Kenneth that this is a regime that doesn't really care what the state of life is for the Iranian people. But at some point, if Trump goes ahead and he hits power plants, and he hits desalination plants, and he hits bridges and tunnels, the military itself begins to lose the capability to fight. To launch drones, to launch ballistic missiles. So I do think that even though they're hardliners, there is a point at which they feel that they can't keep going. And that may be the moment when you say, okay, let's go to the negotiating table.
2: I do want to ask you about something you just mentioned a moment ago, the politics, the domestic politics in this country. How cognizant do you think the Iranians are of our political calendar?
13: Extremely cognizant. They watch what goes on here. The United States, like it or not, is extraordinarily transparent. You can see what's going on in Congress. You can see what the American public is saying about the war in Iran. I think that they know, the Iranians know, this is not a popular war. They know that Trump has his back up against the wall, and that's one of the reasons that they are pushing ahead. But again, they have to be careful. They have to be careful not to overreach. Otherwise, as Trump has said, he could well really hit them hard.
2: One of the most striking things for me in this memorandum of understanding was that it really kicked the can down the road on the nuclear issue. It was basically, we'll get to those discussions at some point. We are so far away from a real ceasefire here or any kind of agreement on the Strait and various other issues. Kenneth, do you think that this administration, with the more than 2 years it has left, will get to any kind of nuclear agreement? With Iran?
12: Well, I think it's going to be difficult. And this is why Mr. Trump is so frustrated, because he did. The Iranians insisted we will defer the nuclear issue until there's a ceasefire. Mr. Trump gave them that. They insisted on a ceasefire in Lebanon and the rest of the region. He gave them that. In his view, he gave them everything they wanted. And in his view, the one thing he had to have was an open Strait of Hormuz. And they didn't give him that. This is why he is escalating. This is why I think he is going to escalate further. And I think we have some agreement, because I think the type of strikes that were discussed, civilian infrastructure, if he absolutely will not use ground troops, which he appears he will not, that could be a roadmap to bringing Iran to the table seriously and getting this over with, possibly.
2: I was struck, Charles, by something that you wrote about this war, but this was back in March in the early days. You wrote, quote, "The way this war ends will ultimately determine whether Trump's decision to attack Iran goes down in history as a rash act of folly or a courageous strategic success." The war, of course, is not over, but which is it looking more likely?
13: I think we can safely say folly, in the sense that even if you get a deal, even if the Strait of Hormuz gets opened, this is a war that didn't work. This is a war that has been enormously costly. I would go so far to say I'm not sure that Trump can recover from this politically, because not only is it unpopular across the political spectrum, it is unpopular among Trump's own MAGA base. In fact, some members of the Republican Party have left the party because Trump said no more wars. And what did he do? He launched yet another failed war of choice in the Middle East.
2: When you look at the regime today, there's a new supreme leader, the son, who we have not yet seen. The IRGC seems firmly in charge, at least, of the negotiations. Do you think, Kenneth, that Trump has weakened or strengthened the Iranian regime?
12: There is no supreme leader. There's no supreme leader. He was appointed March
2: 8th. In name only.
12: As I said on this network, the sister network, Al Jazeera Arabic, this week, he's the Wizard of Oz on a screen with somebody pulling dials. This is why the Iranians can't bring themselves to resolve the issue, because there's no arbiter. There's no one who can resolve the basic dispute. Do we reach a deal with Mr. Trump, or do we keep fighting and embarrass Mr. Trump? They can't resolve it because there is no supreme leader like Ayatollah Khomeini, who formed the regime, Ayatollah Khamenei, who was killed the first day. They cannot bring themselves to resolve this basic contradiction in their position.
2: Only 10 seconds, Charles. Has he strengthened the regime or weakened them?
13: Strengthened. Strengthened. And that's one of the reasons that he's having such a hard time bringing this conflict to an end.
2: All right. Charles Kupchan and Kenneth Katzman, thank you both very much for joining me today. Very important moment. Appreciate it. And that's all from myself and the team here in Washington. I want to hand it back to Richard Gaisford in Norfolk, Virginia, and Al Jazeera's global headquarters in Doha.
1: Well, that's it for this edition of This is America. We'll be back on Monday at 18:30 GMT. That's 2:30 p.m. Eastern time here in the United States. For now, though, from Norfolk, Virginia, it's goodbye.

0: We're on the road from Kosti in White Nile State to the city of Al-Lubayyid, capital of North Kordofan. Al-Lubayyid is a strategic city that links central Sudan to the capital Khartoum, as well as to the western region of Darfur, and has been the focus of intense RSF drone strikes in recent weeks. Sites like this one are not uncommon, but it's not just commercial trucks that have been targeted by RSF drones in recent weeks. Humanitarian aid convoys, civilian vehicles have also been targeted, as well as fuel tankers are heading to the city of Al-Lubayyid and fuel stations lying on the road between Kosti and Al-Lubayyid. The army is in control of Al-Lubayyid right now, and it says it will continue to fight the RSF. But for the people, the fact that the skies are not secure and that the drone strikes continue is what is causing concern and raising fears.
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0: Hello, everybody. I'm Rishad Salamat. This is NewsHour live from Doha. Coming up, Italy suspends its Schengen travel arrangement with Spain after nearly 60,000 migrants cross into the enclave of Ceuta in a single day. U.S. President Donald Trump outlines a plan for peace in Gaza, but Hamas and Israel remain at odds about its implementation. Plus,
1: is America's war with Iran entering a dangerous new phase? Attacks are spreading across the region and raising fears that a wider Middle East war may be getting closer. That's later on This Is America.
0: And evacuations in Greece as firefighters battle multiple wildfires on the outskirts of Athens. Italy has suspended its open border arrangement with Spain. It comes after a dramatic surge in migrant crossings from Morocco into the Spanish territory of Ceuta. 50,000 people have entered the enclave in the past 2 days, mainly by swimming around a border fence. Spain's authorities say that most now have indeed returned to Morocco, but at least 57 people died while trying to make the crossing. Rebecca Collard with this.
2: This is what the European Commission president called unacceptable. Images of migrants trying to get around the border fence that divides the Spanish territory of Ceuta from Morocco. Some try to skirt around it. Others scale the fence and try to squeeze through the wire at the top. Others take to the sea and swim around the fence, some with the help of inner tubes and floating devices. Dozens of migrants have died trying since Thursday morning. Ceuta is one of two Spanish territories surrounded by Morocco on the North African coast. Migration through both has long been a source of tension. It's not clear what prompted tens of thousands to attempt the crossing now, but Spain's leader pointed to smugglers.
3: What lies behind this is the self-interested interpretation that the criminal networks trafficking human beings have made of a Supreme Court ruling.
2: The court ruling that he's referring to limits Spain's ability to send back migrants who have entered the country without proper documents. Migrants who make it to Ceuta can't enter mainland Spain or the rest of the EU without going through border checks. Despite that, France said it would implement tighter border controls with Spain. Italy's Prime Minister Giorgia Meloni is suspending free movement of people between Spain and Italy, and Germany's chancellor demanded that Morocco take back what he called illegal migrants. Spain says thousands of new arrivals have already returned voluntarily. This footage released by Spain's Interior Ministry appears to show people returning through a border crossing.
4: To be honest, I don't even know why I've come. I'm heading back now. It's as simple as that. Having eaten since lunch yesterday, although I did bring some money with me, just for taxes and stuff, and that's it. That's all I can tell you. I haven't slept yet.
2: But as some were going back, more people gathered on the Moroccan side of the border, waiting for their chance to enter Europe. Rebecca Collard, Al Jazeera.
0: Speaking to Al Jazeera earlier, the Secretary General of the Union, which represents Spain's civil guard in Ceuta, warned that the enclave has limited resources to deal with the influx of people.
5: The Civil Guard Association informs that the current situation in Ceuta is one of total collapse. It is calculated that around 60,000 people have entered during the last couple of hours via a maritime route, jumping our borders. And as we're saying, the situation is chaotic, with unforeseeable consequences. Keep in mind that this city is only 18,000 square kilometers big and has around 80,000 residents. 60,000 people walking around our streets, our squares, our kids' playgrounds, sleeping in the streets without food. Many of them have spent the night out in the open, in our streets. All of the companies and stores have closed because of this situation of unease that has formed in the city. The association has spent years calling for an increase in the human resources and materials in our city to confront this humanitarian situation.
0: Joris Larik is an associate professor of EU and international law at Leiden University. He says it is legally impossible for Italy to suspend Spain from Europe's open border agreement.
6: As politically attractive as it may be for especially far-right parties, anti-immigration parties, to speak of suspending Spain from Schengen, it's legally impossible. So you cannot suspend unilaterally, certainly, one country from the Schengen zone. Actually, you can't even, you know, by some kind of common accord, suspend anybody from Schengen. So it's a political catchphrase behind which hides actually a much more limited measure, which is just passport checks, which are also done normally on a selective basis between member states. Now, there's already several EU member states which have been implementing passport checks in Schengen borders, including my country, the Netherlands, now running for, I think, close to 20 months. So it's not unprecedented. What makes this situation, though, doubly strange is, firstly, that there is no land border between between Italy and Spain where you could have those passport checks. So it's really strictly ports and airports. And secondly, we're not yet talking about the migrants that have come now to Ceuta, to the enclave, being able to leave it to mainland Europe, be that Spain, Italy, or anywhere else, because yeah, passport checks, passport controls were already part of the rules there. So it was already, those enclaves are permanently excluded from the passport-free Schengen travel area as it is, even before this situation and before the Italian government's announcement.
0: A big step for the Middle East. That's what US President Donald Trump has said about an agreement which would see Hamas hand over its weapons and the Israeli military fully withdraw from the Strip. Trump made the claim while hosting a cabinet meeting at Camp David in Maryland.
7: Israel was very happy about it. Israel helped us with it. And they've been very good. They've been very good about it. Most people said that would be a deal that would be undoable. Now, will it go through its ups and downs? It's a very complex situation over there. The people are very complex and difficult. Many cases wonderful, in many cases not so wonderful. But that will be it's a great breakthrough. Nobody's ever thought that would, nobody thought that would be possible to disarm Hamas. That shows you how much success we're having with Iran. Because if you go 4 months ago, 5 months ago, a deal like that would have been impossible. So it's a big step for the Middle East, and people are really impressed by it, and they're surprised by it.
0: But Hamas and Israel remain at odds about who will implement their part of the deal first. President Trump announced the agreement on Thursday, saying an international stabilization force would take over Gaza's security with a new Palestinian police force after Hamas disarms. But Hamas says it'll only give up its weapons once Israel's military fully withdraws from the Gaza Strip. The group also says that they will remain politically active. However, Israeli Minister of National Security Itamar Ben-Gvir says the draft agreement is not acceptable to Israel. Palestinians in Gaza are sceptical too about if the deal will actually be implemented.
8: I will only believe this when I see it on the ground, when there is something tangible, when I return to Shujaiya, the place where I was born and raised. Only then will I believe this decision was right. But throughout the night, the strikes continue from aircraft to artillery. Every day we hear people being killed.
9: As Palestinians and displaced people, we are not optimistic about this decision, because many decisions have been issued, and we have not seen them implemented on the ground. When we see this implemented on the ground, then we, as the deeply wounded Palestinian people, will be optimistic about a ceasefire.
10: People in Gaza have hope because they want to live. They love life. But will the Israeli side abide by the agreement and make concessions on certain issues, just as the Palestinian side has done so, that things can move forward? We pray to God that it works out.
0: Rosalind Jordan has been following developments from the White House.
11: These officials are stressing that they don't want to be tied too harshly to these deadlines and to these timelines. The officials acknowledge that either side could change its mind on its commitment to this agreement, and that they have to have the flexibility in order to try to troubleshoot these problems, in order to make certain that not only is there demilitarization on Hamas's part and that the Israeli military does pull out of Gaza as promised, but they also have to make certain that all of the steps to implement a technocratic government to replace that had been run by Hamas, they have to make certain that all of these steps are actually realized to the letter of the 20-point agreement. They say only then will they be able to move from one phase to the next and hopefully one day move to a point where not only is there an Israel that is secure within its boundaries, but also that there is a separate Palestinian state with the promise of statehood at the end. Rosalind Jordan, Al Jazeera, The White House.
0: The Board of Peace Initiative has drawn

0: for constitutional reasons, namely that U.S. President Donald Trump would be chairman for life and have the final say on all matters. The U.K. put off membership after objections to Russia's invitation. Moscow and Beijing received invites, but have yet to respond. Trump rescinded Canada's invitation after the prime minister objected to his plan to annex Greenland. The UN and Palestine were not invited. Arab and Muslim countries that accepted the invites did so on the condition that the board sticks to its mandate of stopping Israel's genocide and rebuilding Gaza. But Israel was invited, even though it's being charged with genocide in Gaza, and the International Criminal Court has issued an arrest warrant for its prime minister. Membership of the board is only 3 years, unless countries pay $1 billion. So far, no state has pledged that amount.
1: Well, let's get over to Washington. We're joined by Sina Azadi. He's the director of the Middle East Studies program at George Washington University. Thank you so much for joining us, Sina, once again. And now, Donald Trump did say that because they were doing so well militarily in Iran, this is why Hamas has come to the table again. Would you go along with that?
2: I don't. Because the war in Iran has not had a clear winner, and the president seems to be very disappointed with how it's going, and the memorandum of understanding that the U.S. and Iranians signed in June quickly fell apart because of the vague language of the document. We are now seeing the same problem where the language is quite vague. For example, we are not really sure what the complete disarmament actually entails. Does that include the guns and assault rifles of the members of Hamas? So these are the things we don't know. So I don't think that Iran has anything to do with it, except that he can shift the focus from Iran war to perhaps a win in foreign policy for him.
1: Well, this is it, isn't it, also, Sina? I mean, depending on how this war is concluded, is there, in Iran I'm talking about, does that have any bearing on this whole mess that is the Palestinian-Israeli conflict?
2: I don't think so, because the roots of this conflict are different from the roots of the Iran war, clearly. So I don't think they're that related. I think that ultimately Iran and the U.S. will be able to reach a comprehensive peace agreement much sooner than the Israeli-Palestinian conflict.
1: Well, on top of that, let's talk about the timing. We talked about it about an hour ago as well. It's just under 3 months to go before Israel goes to the polls, and it does look like whatever government comes in, it's going to be right-wing. So is this really dead in the water because of that reason and that reason alone?
2: Well, we have to keep in mind that Israeli domestic politics is policy is very skeptical, and the society is very skeptical of any peace agreement with Hamas, certainly because of October 7 attacks. And so we're now seeing ministers, Ben-Gvir including, that he said that, you know, this is unacceptable to Israelis. And ultimately, if this wants to be, this agreement actually is planned to lead to a Palestinian state, and again, this is something that the Israeli politicians, including President of Israel, has said publicly that our society is not just ready for it. So these are the issues that we have to keep in mind.
1: Now, of course, Donald Trump said it's a big step for the Middle East. In practicable terms, is it?
2: It looks good on the paper. It is clearly a good step for ending hostilities and bringing some sense of normalcy to the people of the region. But in practice, we have to wait and see how the deal is implemented because of so many hurdles, including, and I first and foremost, I would say, lack of trust between Israelis and Hamas. Israelis clearly don't trust the members of Hamas and vice versa, and they're all waiting for the other side to move first. So this is a clear issue. And second is if Hamas, which has

0: identified itself for years as an armed resistance group, if it agrees to full disarmament, it will not be able to exist anymore. So it will be very difficult for Hamas itself to agree to something like that, although, again, as I said, as it has been reported, some members could potentially enter the political scene. But again, we have to wait and see how the Israelis are going to view this.
1: Sina, thank you so much for your time. Sina Azoudi there joining us from Washington. He is the director of Middle East Studies program at George Washington University. Now, Iran says it's targeted and stopped two oil tankers in the Strait of Hormuz. In a statement, the army says in the early hours of Friday, two oil tankers that were violating regulations influenced by the deceptive tactics of CENTCOM attempted to pass through the Strait of Hormuz on an unauthorized route under the supposed protection of the U.S. military. The statement says the tankers ignored warnings and were targeted and stopped, and four other tankers quickly changed course and returned to their original locations. Yusuf Jalali is a journalist in Tehran. He says Iran's leverage and control of the strait is something that they will not give up easily.
2: The Islamic Republic has been trying to maintain its authority over the Strait of Hormuz because now this strategic choke point is emerging as a key leverage for Tehran. Tehran now believes that the United States, despite the blows that it has inflicted upon the Islamic Republic, it has not been able to achieve its initial goals or war objectives. The United States, in the eyes of Tehran, has not been able to achieve its key war objectives, including we all remember how Donald Trump was talking about regime change in Iran or degrading Iran's missile power or drone power. But the Islamic Republic has shown great capacity to continue this fight. And of course, the Strait of Hormuz now is emerging as a key leverage or bargaining chip, so to speak, for Tehran, both on the battlefield and at the negotiating table. Iran does not want to lose this bargaining chip because it believes that the United States' goal is to continue to inflict pressure on Tehran or exert pressure on the Islamic Republic to try to degrade its missile and drone power to make Iran abandon its pressure on the Strait of Hormuz.
1: President Trump says he has not agreed to let Ukraine build Patriot missiles, but talks are ongoing. Trump said the U.S. had to be very careful about who it let to manufacture the missiles. His comments come despite an earlier pledge to license Ukraine to manufacture the interceptors. On Friday, Ukraine's President Volodymyr Zelensky spoke with U.S. Vice President J.D. Vance and stressed the urgent need for air defense missiles. Firefighters are struggling to contain wildfires that have burned thousands of hectares across southern Europe. Successive heat waves have fueled flames this summer. While France and Spain have been hit the hardest, Greece is also battling devastating blazes due to a severe drought. Sonia Gallego has this.
3: After more than a week of relentless firefighting, there are signs the battle in southwest France is beginning to turn. Crews say the fire west of Bordeaux is now contained within its perimeter, but thousands of hotspots still threaten to reignite.
4: Now, as you can see, there are small patches of smoke scattered around the entire perimeter. If these hotspots aren't addressed, they will reignite.
3: More than 42,000 hectares have burned, leaving vast stretches of blackened forest and hundreds of damaged or destroyed homes. With evacuation orders lifted across much of the region, thousands of people are returning home. In one town, children thanked exhausted firefighters whose efforts helped save their community. Elsewhere in southern Europe, the scars of this summer's wildfires still smouldering on the Greek island of Crete, where the protected Privele palm forest has been left blackened after fire swept through the area. Crews remain on alert as new fires ignited in several regions across the country. And in Spain, military emergency crews are battling more fires in the northwest as another heatwave fuels dangerous conditions. Water bombing aircraft continued attacking flames in Zamora, where one wildfire has already scorched nearly 11,000 hectares. Authorities say more than 1,000 people have moved away from the region. As the world's fastest warming continent, Europe faces wildfires spreading further across its south, a challenge that underscores the EU's need to invest further in climate mitigation to confront these increasingly frequent, intense disasters. Sonia Gallego, Al Jazeera.
1: Wolfgang Kramer is an emeritus research professor with France's National Centre for Scientific Research. He says the wildfires are a direct consequence of climate change.
5: The situation that we have is, of course, one of extreme drought and extreme heat in all of the countries around the Mediterranean. And this heat alone, before there's any fire, is actually killing more people than the fires do. We have an excess mortality of several thousand deaths already this year in France alone, which are attributed to the heat and to the drought. These are silent deaths in homes of elderly people and children, and we should not forget them when we look at the fires, which have also killed people and led to a large loss of properties and businesses. But they are more spectacular at the moment, and all the attention is going to them. The large increase of burnt area, the large losses, the large increase in the number of fires, they are exactly what we have been predicting and projecting for more than 35 years for the case of insufficient climate policies. And this is what we must remember as well, that governments around the world have not done what they have committed themselves to in the United Nations Framework Convention on Climate Change in 1992, which is to avoid dangerous climate change. So we have dangerous climate change and we have the predictable consequences.
1: Thousands of people have rallied in the Pakistani capital in support of protesters in Pakistani-administered Kashmir amid ongoing deadly local election-related unrest. Clashes between police and demonstrators earlier this week killed more than 30 people. Kamal Haider reports from Islamabad.
6: Thousands of people have gathered at a market here in Islamabad to show solidarity with the people of Kashmir, who, of course, have been protesting for their rights. The rally is being led by a former senator, Mushtaq Ahmed. He was also on the Gaza flotilla and arrested by the Israeli security forces and tortured. But he has raised his voice not just for the people of Palestine, but also for the people of Kashmir. I'm here in Islamabad. People have gathered. It includes women, family members, students, people from the community, as well as the Kashmiris who are living in Islamabad and Rawalpindi. They have made a strong demand that there should be a peaceful end to the crisis that is happening inside Pakistani-administered Kashmir.
7: All the Pakistani people are sympathetic, and they know, in reality, they're not against Pakistan or the Pakistan army. We don't know who has hatched this conspiracy. The sooner it ends, the better. We are Pakistani first, then Kashmiri.
6: The leader of the rally, Mushtaq Ahmed, has also announced that within the next 2 days, he will be leading a huge convoy of relief goods, as well as ambulances for those people who have been under siege in Rawalpindi and other parts of the Pakistani-administered Kashmir. So it will be important to see what kind of momentum this gains. And he's made a passionate call for people from all walks of life to stand up for justice and justice for the people of Kashmir. Kamal Haider, Al Jazeera, Islamabad.
1: Four bodies have been recovered after an avalanche on Broad Peak Mountain in northern Pakistan. At least six others are still missing, including the world-renowned Nepali climber Nirmal Nims Purja. He's best known for climbing all 14 of the world's 8,000-metre peaks in just over 6 months in 2019. To Zimbabwe, where police have banned anti-government protests against recent changes to the country's constitution. Riot police were deployed in large numbers across the capital, Harare. The constitutional amendments would delay elections and extend the rule of President Emmerson Mnangagwa. Haru Mutasa reports from Harare.
8: To hold a public gathering in Zimbabwe, you need police permission, and those are hardly ever granted, especially when it's for an anti-government protest. So this is what happens usually the morning of a planned protest. People wake up and they assess the mood in the city centre, see how things are feeling on the ground. Some people have opened their shops, but others are still approaching a wait-and-see attitude. You see those shops there, those are closed. Chances are, because this protest has been banned by the police, there will be no mass demonstration in this part of the capital anyway. So chances are the businesses will open and people will resume. For example, this one you can see is slowly starting to open. Now, this protest was called by civil society groups and opposition leaders. They're saying that they aren't happy with recent changes to the constitution, changes which have delayed elections from 2028 to 2030, and some opposition leaders say that this is the governing party's UNPF's attempt to grab and hold on to power.
9: When we went to war, we were fighting for the people, right? We were fighting for one man, one vote. And that's what we want to see happening. We are not fighting for a dynasty or anything along those lines.
8: Police have been deployed to certain areas in the capital, places where people normally gather to protest. Now, those areas have been sealed off. People can't access those particular areas. Now, some Zimbabweans are angry about the recent changes to the constitution, and these changes include extending the electoral cycles of the presidential, local government and parliamentary elections from 5 to 7 years, and that only MPs going forward can vote for the president and not people themselves. That's why some people are angry. The government has said that they will clamp down on anyone who causes problems.
10: Preserving, safeguarding and protecting our peace, security, our unity and development remains our collective moral and sacred duty. Household by household, village by village.
8: We're not seeing people protesting, but opposition groups say they will not be silent. Several cases have been filed at the Constitutional Court. Zimbabweans saying that a national referendum should have been held before changes to the constitution were done. The governing ZANU-PF party says a referendum is not necessary. Haruna Mutasa, Al Jazeera, Harare.
1: Asia has joined Europe and North and Central America in rejecting FIFA's latest commercial plans. The World Football governing bodies hit back, insisting that nobody is selling football. FIFA plans to create a new commercial company and sell a minority stake to private investors. On Thursday, UEFA announced that it would boycott future FIFA events. Well, still to come right here on Al Jazeera. The escalating US-Iran tensions are raising fears of a wider Middle East conflict. That's coming up after the break on This Is America.
11: The 2026 war on Iran has sent shockwaves across the globe. But how did it come to be? Tracing a history of coups, revolutions, hostage-taking, covert operations, and proxy wars, Al Jazeera asks how a relationship once defined by cooperation evolved into perhaps the modern world's most consequential conflict. Iran, the making of a war, on Al Jazeera.
12: The latest news.
13: Iranians are saying that if the Omanis reject this proposal, then the Strait of Hormuz is going to remain closed.
12: With detailed coverage.
14: There has been a relative shift in Israel's military campaign in Gaza as more airstrikes are now being concentrated on central Gaza.
12: From the heart of the story.
15: This is what the Israeli army has done across southern Lebanon. Airstrikes, artillery shelling. But the Israeli military also deliberately blew up homes.

This is Al Jazeera, a reminder of our top stories. Italy has suspended its open border arrangement with Spain after a surge in migrant crossing into the Spanish territory of Ceuta. 50,000 people have entered the enclave in the past 2 days. Spanish officials now say that most have returned to Morocco. President Trump has called a draft agreement involving Hamas and Israel a big step for the Middle East. It could see Hamas hand over its weapons and the Israeli military withdraw completely from Gaza. But both sides remain at odds about who will implement their part of the deal first. Emergency crews are struggling to contain wildfires across southern Europe. In Greece, thousands of residents have been evacuated ahead of fires on Crete and near Athens. Successive heat waves have helped to fuel flames this summer. Well, it's time now to hand you over to Richard Gaisford and Alex McQuarrie.

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1: This is America, and this is one small part of the world's largest naval base here in Norfolk, Virginia. Ships from here are out on operational duty in the Middle East. And from Jordan to Iran, from the Red Sea to the Strait of Hormuz, we are seeing what seems to be a real rise in tensions at the moment. As diplomacy stalls, I'll be asking whether or not we're starting to see a wider war and what the impacts of that will be. First, though, let's go to our Washington, D.C. studio and Alex Marquardt.
2: Thank you, Richard. For a moment there, it looked like the fighting between the U.S. and Iran might be slowing down, even ending. But that hope appears to be fading fast. The U.S. is now targeting Iranian industrial hubs, while Iran is expanding where it is targeting U.S. forces. At the center of this crisis are two of the world's most important maritime choke points, the Strait of Hormuz and Bab al-Mandeb, where this military confrontation is rapidly becoming economic warfare. The question now is no longer whether this conflict continues, but whether it is expanding into a wider regional war that becomes far harder to contain. The U.S. is well positioned with military installations all across the Middle East. It's from some of these bases that they've launched their strikes on Iran. But Iran has retaliated. U.S. military facilities in Bahrain, Jordan, Iraq, and Kuwait have all reportedly been targeted. Iran has also hit oil facilities in Saudi Arabia, resulting in a joint U.S.-Saudi series of attacks on Iranian-backed militias in Iraq. And a drone strike hit a U.S.-owned natural gas storage ship at an Egyptian port as well. Let's get back to Richard Gaisford in Norfolk, Virginia. He has more details on how this conflict is potentially growing.
3: With the ceasefire broken, American forces in the Middle East are busy with daily missions over Iran. Last month, the president proclaimed Iran's military had been totally destroyed. Today, he's wanting to hit them harder.
4: We'll be hitting them very hard. And, you know, at some point, they're going to say, we just can't take it anymore.
5: Mr. President.
3: In the past weeks, Iran's attacks have increased, hitting U.S. bases in Jordan and Iraq with ballistic missiles. Defending against them is coming at a cost. The defense secretary's asked for more cash from Congress, with some questioning his leadership.
6: Mr. Secretary, you stated 4 months ago that Iran's military had been rendered, quote, combat ineffective for years to come.
7: Not you even stated close. We it doesn't had, mean quote, it doesn't have capabilities.
6: Mr. Secretary, you stated we had, quote, achieved every single objective. Was that an accurate statement 4 months ago?
7: The main objective of this was to ensure that Iran never gets a nuclear weapon. Their main sites were obliterated. We're watching over them, and we're holding them at issue.
8: Central Command oversees more than 4 million square miles.
3: U.S. Central Command has been promoting its military might on social media, but each day of the war sees its inventory depleted. The Center for Strategic and International Studies estimates the U.S. has used between one-third and one-half of its reserves of 7 key munitions. That includes 65% of its Patriot air defense missiles, and it's fired 1,000 Tomahawk missiles since the war started. That's a third of the total stock. It's not just the cost of the missiles that's causing concern. It's reported regional allies like Saudi Arabia fear an escalation of the conflict could lead to serious consequences, including attacks on Arab capitals, desalination plants, and commercial centers. With two ships hit in Egypt on Wednesday in a drone attack, there's concern about a wider war affecting shipping and trade routes away from the Hormuz Strait, which continues to be the focus of conflict, restricting the flow of oil and gas and keeping prices high around the globe. The U.S. continues to move resources in and out of the Middle East. The world's largest warship returned to Norfolk, Virginia in May after an 11-month mission that included operational duties in the area. 50,000 American servicemen and women remain in the region, a number that could quickly grow if Donald Trump decides to use more force against Iran.
2: And Richard joins us now from Norfolk, Virginia, which is home to the largest concentration of U.S. naval forces. So, Richard, in this conflict that is so focused on control of waterways, how prominent is the U.S. Navy's role?
1: It's absolutely pivotal. They have two aircraft carrier strike groups in the Middle East, and they're being used to launch daily missions and patrols. But they also have ships like this one, USS Batam, which is an amphibious assault vessel. And that will allow them to transition from a war based at sea to one based on land. And a land invasion is still very much a possibility, Alex. This place, as you say, the largest naval base in the world, and it's not just the ships they have here in Norfolk. There's a big Oceania Naval Air Station as well. They have large depots for munitions and missiles that are kept here, as well as the Navy SEALs and other key departments that are also based in this area. So it's very busy. Pretty much everyone you meet in and around Norfolk either has a link to this place, or they have a view on the war and how it's progressing and the direction it should be taking.
5: In short, I feel that it should have been a very short engagement, if any at all. I think American interests should be put first. And maybe if we're going to be over there, maybe American interests are misaligned.
9: They need to do what needs to be done. They need to finish the job. Enough. Need to end.
1: And does that mean going harder on Iran right now, do you think?
9: I trust President Trump to do whatever he feels needs to be done. It's gone on long enough. Too many presidents have walked this path and failed. Enough is enough. Needs to end.
10: I want the Iranians, the oppressed people, to live better, to have more freedom. But I don't know if that this war will bring that. Will make that happen. But I want our military men and women to not be a part of all of this. I feel like this war was started without Congress blessings, and that shouldn't be how we start wars in this country.
11: I think they need to hammer them and get it done. That's all I have to say.
1: And do you think that would actually have the desired effect?
11: I do. It's a regime that needs to be gone. And they don't need to pussyfoot around with it. They just need to take care of it.
2: Joining me now to further discuss this dangerous moment is Charles Kupchan, a former National Security Council official under President Barack Obama, and Kenneth Katzman. He is the former senior analyst on Iran at the U.S. Congressional Research Service. Charles, Kenneth, thank you both for joining me at this really pivotal moment in this conflict. How dangerous, Kenneth, is this new phase of escalation that we've seen in recent days?
12: Well, thank you for having me again. The entire situation is dangerous. Basically, the U.S. is at a strategic dead end. And in my view, it either has to escalate or basically acknowledge that Iran is going to claim control and probably exercise control of the Strait of Hormuz. And so Mr. Trump, in my view, either has a choice whether to escalate, probably with ground troops, as unfortunate as that choice might be, or just simply acknowledge that he cannot achieve his objectives and come home.
2: Back down and hand over control of the Strait to
12: those
2: Iran.
12: Those are the two choices as I see it. That's correct.
2: Charles, how do you see it?
13: You know, I think that we are in a escalatory phase, but it's limited escalation. I think that neither the Iranians nor the Americans really want to go to the mat and just let everything go. And I think that that's probably a good thing, because it's already a region-wide war, but it could turn into a region-wide explosion. And right now, I think there's a certain amount of cat and mouse, tit for tat, where the United States is trying to increase the heat. The Iranians are responding in kind. They're looking for an off-ramp, a breakthrough at the negotiating table, but neither side really seems to be willing to make a compromise, to back down. So I think we're in a bit of a stalemate right now. I'm not sure I would agree with Kenneth that the only option other than full-scale war is letting Iran have the Strait of Hormuz. I hope that there is some kind of compromise that can be hammered out, a regional consortium, some kind of plan that gives Iran more control over the strait, but still leaves it an international waterway.
2: How much do you believe, Kenneth, Iran is directing its proxies to step things up?
12: Oh, absolutely. This is how Iran always planned to exercise
2: direct orders
12: power.
2: To those proxies?
12: I believe in the case of the Houthis, they asked the Houthis specifically to close the Bab al-Mandeb, and the Houthis have started to act to do that. They directed their militia allies in Iraq to attack Saudi Arabia, Kuwait, and others, and that's exactly what they're doing. So they are using these allies. I don't necessarily call them proxies because they have their own leaderships and their own ideology, too. But they are using their allies to ratchet up the pressure and show that they can exert pressure all over the region.
2: Have you been surprised, Charles, at seeing some of the U.S.'s Arab allies, the Saudis, the Bahrainis, the Kuwaitis, getting involved in some of these strikes?
13: I'm not surprised. In some ways, I find it more surprising that it took this long, in the sense that Iran retaliated from the get-go against a wide range of Gulf partners of the United States. And they weren't just hitting U.S. bases. They were hitting hotels. They were hitting energy installations. They were hitting civilian targets.
2: And for the most part, those allies were holding back.
13: Completely holding back. I mean, the strikes that the Saudis got involved in Jordan, or excuse me, in Iraq, they're the first time that you've really seen one of these countries that have been the target of Iranian attacks push back. I still don't think that we are at the point where you're going to see a region-wide conflagration with everybody getting in. But even if that's the case, even if both sides are being deliberate, wars have a tendency to spin out of control. And I think the Iranians are a little bit too cocky. They may overstep the bounds. I think that Trump is tempted to go for broke and start hitting a wide range of civilian targets. If that starts, we just don't know where it goes.
2: President Trump was asked about the prospect of further negotiations, and he said this earlier today at a cabinet meeting at Camp David. Take a listen.
14: Do you believe that you can reach a deal with Iran, given that you talked about how disloyal they are?
4: I'm losing faith in them because they do lie and they do misrepresent. Well, the other day, the five missiles were shot. We knocked them down, but we were in the midst of a negotiation. I mean, I'm waiting for Steve to call me. How's the negotiation going? And instead, I got a call from Pete that they just shot five missiles at one of our bases in Jordan.
2: Pete being Pete Hegseth, the Secretary of Defense. So Trump saying there that he's losing faith in these talks. Kenneth, do you expect this escalation to last for a while, or do you think we can see these officials back at the table soon?
12: Well, even if it's back at the table, I mean, we've been back at we were back in the table in early July. The Omanis were talking with the Iranians on a compromise on the Strait, and then Iran shot three ships. Then the Omanis were back at it last week, again talking about a compromise, and Iran shot the five missiles at Jordan. So each time Mr. Trump tries, in my view, in good faith, to bring this to a conclusion, and he offered a lot of compromises in the memorandum of understanding, the Iranian hardliners, who are dominant in the regime, continue to press for full control of the Strait, and they do not seem to want to de-escalate. So I'm not optimistic that there's going to be any solution to this.
2: The memorandum of understanding was, of course, that multi-point plan that brought about a ceasefire a couple weeks ago, and then it fell apart. Charles, do you think that MOU can be resurrected in any way?
13: Not that same MOU, and that's probably a good thing, because it was more of a memorandum of misunderstanding.
2: Right.
13: Where different parties read the various provisions differently.
2: It was not very specific.
13: It was not very specific. And I think that's in partly because they couldn't find common ground, so they kicked the can down the road. I do think that the possibility remains for a deal. It's probably not going to be a deal that Trump is going to like. And that's simply because the Iranians have discovered newfound leverage, and that is they can shut the Strait of Hormuz at will. Trump is heading into midterms. The price of gasoline is going back up. I think he wants and needs a deal for his political survival, his political future. That having been said, Iran risks overreaching. I think shooting at those boats that were hugging the coast of Oman, launching five missiles in a surprise attack, that suggests that the hardliners are really running risks here. And so I hope that cooler heads prevail and they go back to the negotiating table and try to find a deal.
2: And it is, of course, not just the Strait of Hormuz. Kenneth, you mentioned that other critical waterway. I want to take a closer look at that, because attention is turning to what is known as the Bab el-Mandeb Strait. Al Jazeera's Eva McKend explains its importance and how it could become the next flashpoint.
15: By now, you're familiar with the Strait of Hormuz. But there is one narrow waterway off the coast of Yemen, which is one of the world's most important economic choke points. What happens here can affect the price of everything from groceries to gasoline. Bab el-Mandeb is between Yemen in the Arabian Peninsula and Djibouti and Eritrea in East Africa. It's the southern entrance to the Red Sea, connecting it to the Indian Ocean. Ships traveling between Europe and Asia through the Suez Canal generally pass through here. Yemen's Iran-backed Houthi movement has launched attacks threatening commercial shipping, raising the risk of a worsening oil supply disruption and pushing the global price of crude oil higher. The group is also considering charging commercial vessels. It's only about 20 miles wide, or about 32 kilometers, at its narrowest point. Around 10 to 12% of global maritime trade passes through the Bab el-Mandeb Strait, including millions of barrels of oil every day. Saudi Arabia is forming a military coalition to protect shipping in the Red Sea, as attacks by Houthis imperil a crucial route for Saudi oil exports and further threaten the global economy. Now, 14 countries affirm their support for this coalition, including Turkey, Egypt, and Pakistan. If shipping companies decide it's too dangerous to sail here, vessels could be forced to take a much longer trip around the southern tip of Africa, adding weeks to travel and upping transport costs. And here is why all of this matters. Iran and its regional allies don't necessarily have to defeat the United States militarily to continue ramping up the pressure. By threatening some of the world's busiest shipping lanes, they can raise economic costs all over the globe. That's why this narrow strip of water should be one of the most closely watched places in the world.
2: So when it comes to the Strait of Hormuz, Kenneth, the Iranians have said that it will never return to its pre-war situation. Pick up on what some of what Charles was just saying. Where do you see a middle ground where the U.S. and Iran can land, and which the Gulf allies could stomach as well?
12: I don't see a middle ground, I'm sorry. That statement that they keep making, that's not the only statement to that effect that they've made, does not leave much room for a middle ground. You know, the Omanis are their closest Gulf quasi-ally. And that's not really an ally, but it's not an enemy. And the Omanis have been at it and at it and at it, negotiating. They've even attacked Oman. Can you believe that? So it's going to be tough. It's going to be very, very tough to get a deal that's acceptable to Mr. Trump. We can discuss, you know, maybe he blundered getting into this. That's a widespread view. We are where we are. I don't see him getting out of it that easily with an easy compromise. There's not an easy compromise to be found here.
2: We are now in the sixth month of this war. There's a lot of discussion, a lot of reporting about stocks of some pretty key weaponry running low, especially when it comes to missile interceptors. How much do you think, Charles, that has played into Trump's calculations here?
13: I think it matters. There's no question that this war, from Donald Trump's perspective, has gone sideways. I think it's pretty clear that this was a war that was originally intended at regime change. It didn't work. It's turned into a long war. And if you just look at how many Patriot missiles and Tomahawks and precision-guided missiles have been expended, including those for the Gulf allies, and then you add those that have been sent to Ukraine, there can't be a lot left. And a Patriot missile, for example, costs a lot of money and it takes a long time to produce. It's not as if you can pick up the phone and say, hey, can you send me another 1,000? So there's no question that the Pentagon is worried about stockpiles. It's weighing on Donald Trump. It's one of the reasons that I think in the end of the day, the United States is going to be looking keenly for some kind of diplomatic solution.
2: And on the flip side, despite these grand claims of the decimation of the Iranian military, they are showing some pretty significant fight. Kenneth, give us a reality check, if you will, as to the strength of the Iranian military today.
12: Well, it's an unconventional military. Their conventional military is indeed very, very badly degraded. Combat aircraft. They don't really have that many tanks, ships, but they have this unconventional capability, which is missiles and drones. But the thing is that that is getting played out. I mean, they're sort of a one-dimensional threat. You know, missiles and drones is sort of all they have in their playbook. So that could run out on Tehran, you know, if Mr. Trump decides to apply pressure. The problem is the pressure he's applying, the regime can stand up to it. They don't care. They don't care if Iran turns into looking like Gaza. They don't care if the population starves, as long as they can say that they have upheld their resistance ideology. They are all about resistance ideology, and it's not going to be bombed out of them. They're not going to give up on that.
2: Is there any indication, Charles, that the Iranians are really stepping up in terms of asymmetric warfare? There's been some reporting about a cyber attack in Minnesota against water facilities. Trump today said it was not the Iranians, but that is out there. Do you get the sense that they are stepping things up in different ways?
13: Surprisingly, no. I would have expected by now attacks on U.S. sites or Ukrainian sites or Israeli sites somewhere out of the region. I would expect more indications of cyber attacks. Iran has not hit Israel, even though the war has started back up. So that suggests to me a certain level of strategic restraint. They're being somewhat careful. And I agree with Kenneth that this is a regime that doesn't really care what the state of life is for the Iranian people. But at some point, if Trump goes ahead and he hits power plants, and he hits desalination plants, and he hits bridges and tunnels, the military itself begins to lose the capability to fight, to launch drones, to launch ballistic missiles. So I do think that even though they are hardliners, there is a point at which they feel that they can't keep going. And that may be the moment when you say, okay, let's go to the negotiating table.
2: I do want to ask you about something you just mentioned a moment ago, the politics, the domestic politics in this country. How cognizant do you think the Iranians are of our political calendar?
13: Extremely cognizant. They watch what goes on here. The United States, like it or not, is extraordinarily transparent. You can see what's going on in Congress. You can see what the American public is saying about the war in Iran. I think that they know, the Iranians know, this is not a popular war. They know that Trump has his back up against the wall, and that's one of the reasons that they are pushing ahead. But again, they have to be careful. They have to be careful not to overreach. Otherwise, as Trump has said, he could well really hit them hard.
2: One of the most striking things for me in this memorandum of understanding was that really kicked the can down the road on the nuclear issue. It was basically, we'll get to those discussions at some point. We are so far away from a real ceasefire here or any kind of agreement on the Strait or and various other issues. Kenneth, do you think that this administration, with the more than 2 years it has left, will get to any kind of nuclear agreement with Iran?
12: Well, I think it's going to be difficult. And this is why Mr. Trump is so frustrated, because he did. The Iranians insisted we will defer the nuclear issue until there's a ceasefire. Mr. Trump gave them that. They insisted on a ceasefire in Lebanon and the rest of the region. He gave them that. In his view, he gave them everything they wanted. And in his view, the one thing he had to have was an open Strait of Hormuz. And they didn't give him that. This is why he is escalating. This is why I think he is going to escalate further. And I think we have some agreement, because I think the type of strikes that were discussed, civilian infrastructure, if he absolutely will not use ground troops, which he appears he will not, that could be a roadmap to bringing Iran to the table seriously and getting this over with, possibly.
2: I was struck, Charles, by something that you wrote about this war, but this was back in March in the early days. You wrote, quote, "The way this war ends will ultimately determine whether Trump's decision to attack Iran goes down in history as a rash act of folly or a courageous strategic success." The war, of course, is not over, but which is it looking more likely?
13: I think we can safely say folly, in the sense that even if you get a deal, even if the Strait of Hormuz gets opened, this is a war that didn't work. This is a war that has been enormously costly. I would go so far to say I'm not sure that Trump can recover from this politically, because not only is it unpopular across the political spectrum, it is unpopular among Trump's own MAGA base. In fact, some members of the Republican Party have left the party because Trump said no more wars. And what did he do? He launched yet another failed war of choice in the Middle East.
2: When you look at the regime today, there's a new supreme leader, the son, who we have not yet seen. The IRGC seems firmly in charge, at least, of the negotiations. Do you think, Kenneth, that Trump has weakened or strengthened the Iranian regime?
12: There is no supreme leader. There's no supreme leader. He was appointed March
2: 8th. In name only.
12: As I said on this network, the sister network, Al Jazeera Arabic this week, he's the Wizard of Oz on a screen with somebody pulling dials. This is why the Iranians can't bring themselves to resolve the issue, because there's no arbiter. There's no one who can resolve the basic dispute. Do we reach a deal with Mr. Trump, or do we keep fighting and embarrass Mr. Trump? They can't resolve it because there is no supreme leader like Ayatollah Khomeini, who formed the regime, Ayatollah Khamenei, who was killed the first day. They cannot bring themselves to resolve this basic contradiction in their position.
2: Only 10 seconds, Charles. Has he strengthened the regime or weakened them?
13: Strengthened. And that's one of the reasons that he's having such a hard time bringing this conflict to an end.
2: All right. Charles Kupchan and Kenneth Katzman, thank you both very much for joining me today. Very important moment. Appreciate it. And that's all from myself and the team here in Washington. I want to hand it back to Richard Gaisford in Norfolk, Virginia, and Al Jazeera's global headquarters in Doha.
1: Well, that's it for this edition of This is America. We'll be back on Monday at 18:30 GMT. That's 2:30 p.m. Eastern Time here in the United States. For now, though, from Norfolk, Virginia, it's goodbye.
16: We're facing a future that we don't understand. We can't predict fully.
17: 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Nobody knows what will happen. I need to stay positive.
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19: 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I want to be responsible.
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24: Will the U.S. Democratic Party be forced to shift to the left? How is the United States reshaping Latin America? Is this the beginning of a new chapter in the Middle East? 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
26: It's taken nearly a week of driving and crossing international borders for these people to reach Omdurman. They're part of a government-run voluntary return program. They've come back home to Sudan from Egypt, where they fled more than 3 years ago to escape the fighting.
27: The first thing I'll do is find my home and see what has become of it.
26: The army regained control of the city last year, prompting a wave of returns. But 2 years of fighting have left their mark. Getting here is the first step. Now, many have to figure out how to move on with their lives.

I'm Hannah Hochstad. This is Al Jazeera live from Doha, coming up on the programme. Italy suspends its Schengen travel arrangement with Spain after nearly 50,000 migrants crossing the enclave of Ceuta in a single day. US President Donald Trump outlines a plan for peace in Gaza, but Hamas and Israel remain at odds about its implementation. Plus, and evacuations in Greece as firefighters battle multiple wildfires on the outskirts of Athens. The world's disappearing indigenous languages. Our report from one community in Mexico where they're fighting to save their dialect, one word at a time.

0: Italy has suspended its open border arrangement with Spain. It comes after a dramatic surge in migrant crossings from Morocco into the Spanish territory of Ceuta. 50,000 people have entered the enclave in the past 2 days, mainly by swimming around a border fence. Spain's authorities say most have now returned to Morocco, but at least 57 people died whilst trying to make the crossing. Rebecca Collard reports.
1: This is what the European Commission president called unacceptable. Images of migrants trying to get around the border fence that divides the Spanish territory of Ceuta from Morocco. Some try to skirt around it. Others scale the fence and try to squeeze through the wire at the top. Others take to the sea and swim around the fence, some with the help of inner tubes and floating devices. Dozens of migrants have died trying since Thursday morning. Ceuta is one of two Spanish territories surrounded by Morocco on the North African coast. Migration through both has long been a source of tension. It's not clear what prompted tens of thousands to attempt the crossing now, but Spain's leader pointed to smugglers.
2: What lies behind this is the self-interested interpretation that the criminal networks trafficking human beings have made of a Supreme Court ruling.
1: The court ruling that he's referring to limits Spain's ability to send back migrants who have entered the country without proper documents. Migrants who make it to Ceuta can't enter mainland Spain or the rest of the EU without going through border checks. Despite that, France said it would implement tighter border controls with Spain. Italy's Prime Minister Giorgia Meloni is suspending free movement of people between Spain and Italy, and Germany's Chancellor demanded that Morocco take back what he called illegal migrants. Spain says thousands of new arrivals have already returned voluntarily. This footage released by Spain's Interior Ministry appears to show people returning through a border crossing.
3: To be honest, I don't even know why I've come. I'm heading back now. It's as simple as that. Having eaten since lunch yesterday, although I did bring some money with me, just for taxes and stuff, and that's it. That's all I can tell you. I haven't slept yet.
1: But as some were going back, more people gathered on the Moroccan side of the border, waiting for their chance to enter Europe. Rebecca Collard, Al Jazeera.
0: Joris Larik is an associate professor of EU and international law at Leiden University. He says it is legally impossible for Italy to suspend Spain from Europe's open border agreement.
4: As politically attractive as it may be for especially far-right parties, anti-immigration parties, to speak of suspending Spain from Schengen, it's legally impossible. So you cannot suspend unilaterally, certainly, one country from the Schengen zone. Actually, you can't even, you know, by some kind of common accord, suspend anybody from Schengen. So it's a political catchphrase behind which
0: has said about an agreement which would see Hamas hand over its weapons and the Israeli military fully withdraw from Gaza. Trump made the claim whilst hosting a cabinet meeting at Camp David in Maryland.
5: Israel's very happy about it. Israel helped us with it. And they've been very good. They've been very good about it. Most people said that would be a deal that would be undoable. Now, will it go through its ups and downs? It's a very complex situation over there. The people are very complex and difficult. Many cases wonderful, in many cases not so wonderful. But that will be it's a great breakthrough. Nobody's ever thought that would, nobody thought that would be possible, to disarm Hamas. That shows you how much success we're having with Iran. Because if you go 4 months ago, 5 months ago, a deal like that would have been impossible. So it's a big step for the Middle East, and people are really impressed by it, and they're surprised by it.
0: But Hamas and Israel remain at odds about who will implement their part in the deal first. U.S. President Donald Trump announced the agreement on Thursday, saying an international stabilization force would take over Gaza's security with a new Palestinian police force after Hamas disarms. But Hamas says it will only give up its weapons once the Israeli military fully withdraws from the Gaza Strip. The group also says they will remain politically active. But Israeli Minister of

0: Palestinian side has done so, that things can move forward. We pray to God that it works out.
1: Rosalind Jordan is following developments from the White House.
2: These officials are stressing that they don't want to be tied too harshly to these deadlines and to these timelines. The officials acknowledge that either side could change its mind on its commitment to this agreement, and that they have to have the flexibility in order to try to troubleshoot these problems, in order to make certain that not only is there demilitarization on Hamas's part and that the Israeli military does pull out of Gaza as promised, but they also have to make certain that all of the steps to implement a technocratic government to replace that had been run by Hamas, they have to make certain that all of these steps are actually realized to the letter of the 20-point agreement. They say only then will they be able to move from one phase to the next and hopefully one day move to a point where not only is there an Israel that is secure within its boundaries, but also that there is a separate Palestinian state with the promise of statehood at the end. Rosalind Jordan, Al Jazeera, The White House.
1: Nida Ibrahim has this update from near Ramallah in the occupied West Bank.
3: Israel has long demanded the full disarmament of Hamas, saying that all weapons need to be laid and need to be put outside of Gaza, not stored with a Palestinian entity overlooked by an international body, saying that this has not been tested before, so they cannot guarantee that it works. Of course, Israel has long used security as a way to derail potential agreements, as a way to point out that Hamas is not respecting its end of the bargain, when in fact we see how the Israeli forces keep bombarding inside Gaza, bombarding people there, and they're the ones who are breaching the ceasefire. But at the same time, we are looking at this as a way that President Trump has been trying to push Netanyahu in order to achieve some progress in the besieged Gaza Strip because of the agreement that Trump himself has been interested in and has been advocating for. And that's why it's seen that the latest meeting, although we don't know much about it and how what happened behind the closed doors, but it is believed that there's pressure from Trump to Netanyahu to move forward with the next stage, even if the current agreement does not meet all of the Israeli requirements. But it's interesting to see how Israel is going to try to spin this, how Israel is going to try to find obstacles and find ways not to go through with this agreement. But it's also interesting to notice and see what pressure will come from the Americans on Netanyahu, because it's seen here as the only way Netanyahu would be forced to do something that is seemed as a progress on the ground. Why? Because he's heading into elections and he has his constituents to worry about, and he has a lot of opponents inside Israel who are criticizing him. One of them, Gabi Eisenkot, and he was one of the former chief of staffs of Gaza whatsoever.
1: The secretary of Iran's Supreme National Security Council says the continued U.S. naval blockade on Iran and what he called warmongering by American officials will lead to tighter restrictions on the Strait of Hormuz by Tehran. He said other strategic straits and choke points could also be affected if tensions continue to escalate. Mahmoud Abdelwahid says more from Tehran.
4: A fresh warning from Iran's National Security Council is raising the stakes in the regional confrontation. Now, Tehran is threatening that if the United States continues with its naval blockade on Iran's southern ports, the lock on the Strait of Hormuz will be further tightened, and also other straits could be also closed or locked. We understand that it did not name any other straits, but we understand that Bab el-Mandeb, or the Strait of Bab el-Mandeb at the Gulf of Aden under control of the Houthis, who are close allies to Tehran, could be also affected. Now, in the statement, it mentions that if the United States continues with the naval blockade, the energy market, the global energy market, will be disrupted. And it also mentions American voters. We understand that any disruption to the international energy market definitely impacts energy prices inside the United States. So it seems that Tehran wants to set a new equation, to make a deterrence, a response to any action by the United States. And this also comes amid speculations of a possible fresh U.S.-Israeli campaign to target Iranian energy infrastructure. Mahmoud Abdul Wahid, Al Jazeera, Tehran.
1: Firefighters are struggling to contain wildfires that have been burned thousands of hectares across southern Europe. Successive heat waves have fueled flames this summer. Whilst France and Spain have been hit the hardest, Greece is also battling devastating blazes due to severe drought. Sonia Gallego reports.
5: After more than a week of relentless firefighting, there are signs the battle in southwest France is beginning to turn. Crews say the fire west of Bordeaux is now contained within its perimeter, but thousands of hotspots still threaten to reignite.
6: Now, as you can see, there are small patches of smoke scattered around the entire perimeter. If these hotspots aren't addressed, they will reignite.
5: More than 42,000 hectares have burned, leaving vast stretches of blackened forest and hundreds of damaged or destroyed homes. With evacuation orders lifted across much of the region, thousands of people are returning home. In one town, children thanked exhausted firefighters whose efforts helped save their community. Elsewhere in southern Europe, the scars of this summer's wildfires still smouldering on the Greek island of Crete, where the protected Privele palm forest has been left blackened after fire swept through the area. Crews remain on alert as new fires ignited in several regions across the country. And in Spain, military emergency crews are battling more fires in the northwest as another heatwave fuels dangerous conditions. Water bombing aircraft continued attacking flames in Zamora, where one wildfire has already scorched nearly 11,000 hectares. Authorities say more than 1,000 people have moved away from the region. As the world's fastest warming continent, Europe faces wildfires spreading further across its south, a challenge that underscores the EU's need to invest further in climate mitigation to confront these increasingly frequent, intense disasters. Sonia Gallego, Al Jazeera.
1: Still ahead on Al Jazeera.
7: These are captured street cats. Should they be cared for or culled? That's the question up for debate in South Korea, where stray cat numbers are growing rapidly. I'm Jack Barton. I'll explain both sides of the argument coming up.
8: The 2026 war on Iran has sent shockwaves across the globe. But how did it come to be? Tracing a history of coups, revolutions, hostage-taking, covert operations.

0: relations and proxy wars. Al Jazeera asks how a relationship once defined by cooperation evolved into perhaps the modern world's most consequential conflict. Iran, the making of a war, on Al Jazeera.
1: Reporting from the action.
2: Some of the protesters came down the street, picked up rocks and threw them at that apartment building.
1: With the latest global news and insightful documentaries, Al Jazeera's teams across the world bring you closer to the heart of the story.

0: This is Al Jazeera, a reminder of our top stories this hour. Italy has suspended its open border arrangement with Spain after a surge in migrant crossings into the Spanish territory of Ceuta. 50,000 people have entered the enclave in the past 2 days. Spanish officials say most have now returned to Morocco. US President Donald Trump has called a draft agreement involving Hamas and Israel a big step for the Middle East. It would see Hamas hand over its weapons and the Israeli military withdraw completely from Gaza. But both sides remain at odds about who will implement their part of the deal. Thousands of people have rallied in the Pakistani capital in support of protesters in Pakistani-administered Kashmir amid ongoing deadly local election-related unrest. Clashes between police and demonstrators earlier this week killed more than 30 people. The next phase of voting is scheduled for August the 2nd. Al Jazeera's Kamal Haider reports from Islamabad.
1: Thousands of people have gathered at a market here in Islamabad to show solidarity with the people of Kashmir, who, of course, have been protesting for their rights. The rally is being led by a former senator, Mushtaq Ahmed. He was also on the Gaza flotilla and arrested by the Israeli security forces and tortured. But he has raised his voice not just for the people of Palestine, but also for the people of Kashmir. I'm here in Islamabad. People have gathered. It includes women, family members, students, people from the community, as well as the Kashmiris who are living in Islamabad and Rawalpindi. They have made a strong demand that there should be a peaceful end to the crisis that is happening inside Pakistani-administered Kashmir.
2: All the Pakistani people are sympathetic, and they know, in reality, they're not against Pakistan or the Pakistan army. We don't know who has hatched this conspiracy. The sooner it ends, the better. We are Pakistani first, then Kashmiri.
1: The leader of the rally, Mushtaq Ahmed, has also announced that within the next 2 days, he will be leading a huge convoy of relief goods, as well as ambulances for those people who have been under siege in Ravalpindi and other parts of the Pakistani-administered Kashmir. So it will be important to see what kind of momentum this gains. And he's made a passionate call for people from all walks of life to stand up for justice and justice for the people of Kashmir. Kamal Haider, Al Jazeera, Islamabad.
0: Gun control is back in the headlines in the US. The Supreme Court is preparing to hear 2 cases on whether it's lawful for states to ban ownership of assault rifles. Matthew Torres reports from Washington.
3: It's the worst school shooting in US history. 32 people, most of them students, were killed in the Virginia Tech massacre in 2007. It inspired Andrew Goddard to fight for stricter gun laws after his son was critically injured.
4: He lost so much blood. He had 5 holes in him, 4 entries and 1 exit.
3: While handguns like the ones used in the shooting remain the most commonly used weapon in the U.S., assault-style rifles and high-capacity magazines have become a focal point in states that have banned or restricted them.
4: No, I'm not against people owning guns, but I'm against them having the ability to kill large numbers of people very quickly, and because I don't see that as a necessity of self-defense.
3: In the next term, the U.S. Supreme Court is due to hear 2 cases challenging whether owning AR-15-style semi-automatic rifles is protected under the Second Amendment.
5: When it comes to a right, what matters is it's a right. It's protected. And that's the end of the story.
3: They've been used in some of the nation's worst mass shootings. But gun rights activists argue the type of firearm doesn't change the constitutional right to own it.
5: We often hear people say, well, the AR-15 is a weapon of war. And my response is, so what? My right to own a weapon of war is protected.
3: If the court strikes down the bans, the ruling could affect about a dozen states, including Virginia, where legislation prohibits the sale and future possession of assault weapons.
6: The governor signed it into law this year, but legal challenges are preventing it from being enforced across the state, leaving businesses to either keep selling their supply or remove them altogether.
3: One gun store employee says business fell about 30% after the store stopped selling AR-15s.
7: The main reason for pulling supply was to make sure we stay in compliance with the law. It is a law, no matter what, whether it's an injunction or not.
3: Gun rights advocates expect the conservative majority court to overturn the bans. Supporters like Godard are hoping the Supreme Court upholds them.
4: Bring on your court challenge and show that this ban on future sales will prevent you from being able to defend yourself.
3: Matthew Torres, Al Jazeera, Washington.
0: For more than two decades, South Korea has relied on a policy of trapping and neutering to manage stray cat colonies. But numbers keep growing. Conservationists say the cats are killing native species and should be culled, something animal welfare groups say is inhumane. Jack Barton has more from Seoul.
8: Stray cats hunting birds. These bodies were collected at one location in a single day by high-profile birdwatcher Kim O-jin, whose image of a feral cat killing a protected species triggered a national debate on whether South Korea should adopt Australia's policy of killing stray cats to protect native species.
9: I've witnessed many cases where wild birds are killed by cats or exhausted migratory birds after flying long distances are killed shortly after they arrive.
8: The law as it stands is on the side of the cats.
10: Under the Animal Protection Act, anyone convicted of killing an animal could face up to 3 years in prison, although the longer sentence handed down so far was 14 months to a man who killed 76 cats after a stray scratched his car. The court ruled his actions indescribably cruel.
8: One of the many feeding stations set up by so-called cat mums. They feed strays and have become the first link in a system designed to control cat numbers without killing them.
11: People providing food and water monitor the cats in their neighbourhoods. When necessary, they report them to the local authorities or shelters. The cats are trapped and brought to us for surgery.
8: It's called TNR, Trap, Neuter, Return. Dr. Ju performs up to three surgeries daily.
11: We're still in the process of building a well-functioning system, so there's still work to do.
8: The founder of this non-profit shelter has staked her work on this approach.
12: Neutering and adoption is the most reasonable, practical and effective approach.
8: But these images have raised questions about TNR's effectiveness. Kim says he's not anti-cat and has adopted a stray. But at the very least, he says cats should be microchipped like dogs, so they can't be abandoned without consequence, and that a German-style law should be introduced, making people who feed cats their legal keepers, liable for damages or injuries they cause, and responsible for their medical bills. Jack Barton, Al Jazeera, Seoul.
0: UNESCO estimates about half of the world's languages will disappear by the end of this century. Most of those in danger are indigenous languages. But in a small corner of Mexico, one community is trying to keep their language alive. John Holman reports from central Mexico.
13: Meet the man trying to save a language. Amelando Mendoza, the supreme chief of San Francisco Oxtatilpan. He's fighting to rescue his native tongue, Matlatzinca. Mexico has 68 indigenous languages, but 60% of those are endangered. And Matlatzinca is one of them. San Francisco Oxtatilpan, high in the hills of central Mexico, is the only place on earth it's still spoken. And locals say only by about 500 mostly older folks. Ermelando is betting on the young to change that. Aside from his many other jobs as Supreme Chief, he's made teaching materials himself and even translated the Mexican national anthem into Matlatzinca so the children can sing it every day.
14: They're the ones who are going to carry this forward now. I tell the children, now you're going to teach your mum and your dad to speak as we're speaking. You're the ones who are going to pass this knowledge on.
13: The federal government sponsoring his course, but it didn't used to be that way. For decades, many indigenous children were punished for speaking their native languages in school.
14: When the teacher heard you, he gave you a caning. I told you not to speak in Matlatzinca. Speak in Spanish.
13: A chain was broken. Many of the mums in the class watching their children don't speak Matlacinca, but they want their children to restore those links.
15: The truth is, we're one of the generations that lost the language. We want to bring it back so that they can learn it and see how beautiful it is.
13: And Araceli's 9-year-old daughter Iris is on board.
16: It feels good to speak Matlacinca because it's our mother tongue, because we can revive it so it's not gone.
13: She wants to be a teacher. She gets the chance to practice a bit on me.
17: Chos, cho. Okay. Como voy?
13: How am I doing? I ask her. More or less, she says.
17: Luego.
13: Everyone here agrees it will be a tough battle to bring Matlacinca back from the brink, but worth it, both because their identity is tied up in it and because, in the Supreme Chief's class, there's cake at the end. John Holman, Al Jazeera, San Francisco, Oxtatilpan.
0: I'm Hannah Hoxter. That's all from me for now. The news continues here on Al Jazeera after Inside Story.
18: As Israeli attacks on Gaza intensified, the lead doctor of Kamal Adwan Hospital refused to abandon his patients. Despite intimidation, personal injury, and the loss of his own son, he was unwavering. Faultlines investigates the targeting of Gaza's healthcare system and the raid that led to his arrest. The disappearance of Dr. Abu Safiya on Al Jazeera.
19: FIFA is facing a growing backlash after its proposal to sell a stake in its top events. Europe's governing body, UEFA, has threatened to boycott the World Cup if this plan goes ahead. So does FIFA need private investment? This is Inside Story.

0: Hey there, I'm Scott McLean. FIFA says each of its 211 members will benefit from a large injection of cash if private investors take up minority stakes in its events, including the World Cup and the Club World Cup. But football's governing bodies in North and Central America, Asia, and Europe are opposing the plan. The head of Europe's UEFA says those focused on maximizing financial return should not be allowed to dictate football's future. And a senior advisor to FIFA President Gianni Infantino has resigned in protest. Infantino says the plan is a golden opportunity to turbocharge the development of the game globally and that FIFA will go ahead with a, quote, open and democratic consultation with members. But will it have the votes? We'll get to our guests in a moment. But first, this report from Laura Hahn.
1: The FIFA World Cup is the most watched sporting event on the planet. It attracts billions of viewers and generates billions of dollars. But this announcement by the world football governing body FIFA to expand football development funding to over 10 billion US dollars has created one of its biggest political battles to date. It would set up a separate commercial wing called FIFA Forward Enterprise that would include the broadcast rights, sponsorship, ticketing, and licensing. And this would

0: increased funding for the sport. But this is what also drew the controversy. It plans to sell a 20% stake, opening the door to private investments. FIFA's head Gianni Infantino would need majority approval from its football confederations, hoping for a yes from 106 of 211 members.
1: It is an opportunity, but not an obligation.
0: But the maths is not adding up. The body that governs European football threatened to boycott all events, including the World Cup, if this deal goes ahead. It says UEFA and its national associations will not participate in FIFA competitions. CONCACAF, which runs North and Central America, has also rejected the proposal. And now the Asian Football Federation is also rejecting plans to sell a stake. Between them all, they have more than 140 votes, meaning the majority currently stands against. There has been more criticism about the possible involvement of Joshua Kushner. He heads up the proposed investment firm. He's also Jared Kushner's brother, Donald Trump's son-in-law. Smaller football associations have been quieter, with some organising meetings to discuss the matter. Now, FIFA says it could raise up to $40 million for all of its members. Strong investment for developing countries. Opponents argue this is about more than money, and that FIFA is planning to sell the soul of football. Laura Khan for Inside Story, Al Jazeera.
2: All right, let's bring in our guest in Bournemouth in the United Kingdom, Chris Brady, a football finance expert and chief intelligence officer for the Sportsology Group. In Paris, Basirou Sacco, a FIFA-licensed football agent and professor in the sports department at Sorbonne University. And in London, Keir Radnage, a football journalist covering politics and business and a former editor of World Soccer magazine. Thank you all for being here, gentlemen. Chris, we'll start with you. This whole idea of FIFA taking private investment, is this a good idea or is this a solution in search of a problem?
3: It seems to be a solution in search of a problem to a certain extent. The idea of redistributing more funds is a sensible idea. But they could be accessed from the reserves. They've got reserves of over $3 billion, so and no debt in the organisation. So they could do that. So there's clearly an idea that the whole unit has been the whole unit of the FIFA is under monetized, and in some sense they want to over monetize it. So the whole idea is to generate more and more funds to be passed down to the smaller nations. This is why there's still some, in my view, some chance of this still going through to a certain extent, because the 40 million that's being offered to each nation for over the next cycle is really big money for some of these organisations that rely almost entirely on FIFA for funds.
2: Basir, that's what I wanted to ask you about, because Gianni Infantino, the FIFA president, said, in his view, we want football to grow inclusively so that every country, large or small, shares in it. $20 million right off the bat is a lot of money, surely, for some of these smaller football associations. What would it mean to either these smaller or less well-funded football associations?
4: I think we have like different reasons to analyze this situation. The first of all is for general principle. Okay, we have to ask if we are able to sell a share. Okay, if you look at like it just happened like in rugby for the Six Nation tournament, you have some part to share. Okay, the Premier League also did it, the same situation, like for some part, and as well for the French Premier League, like for the general principle. Okay, that one is the first one. Okay, the second one is like, if you analyze for the FIFA case, we don't have the same interest. Okay, because for like 40, I mean, million euros, like in if you have to share or to give this money for the CONCACAF or the African countries, I think is a lot of money. Okay, the second one is, for European nation, big nation like UEFA, they don't need that one, because first of all, we have to accept the situation if we have financial problem, and it's not the case for everyone.
2: Yeah.
4: As I said, the case is for like for African countries or for South American countries, okay? They can accept the situation, okay? But for European one is different. Then we don't have the same interest. UEFA, then we do not have the crisis. And FIFA doesn't have a financial problem. They're getting richer. Like the last African World Cup, we have 48 countries. They just make a lot of money.
2: Yeah.
4: And I think they don't need that. Yeah, that's why we don't have the same interest.
2: But Bassirou, do you think that because some of these countries in Africa and South America are less well-funded, do you think that they are more likely to say, yeah, we'll take the money, let's do the deal?
4: Of course. It's a lot of money for them. Like, if you have, like, all this money for African, it's federation, and we have, like, they have a lack of infrastructure, and you can use the money to build and to organize this football.
2: Yeah.
4: Okay. That why. But in UEFA, don't need. Okay, yeah. The situation, or they don't need that money. That's why I said we have different interests. And in Africa, we have like 54 countries. And I think the 54 countries, if they propose this amount of money, I think they should go and they should agree with them.
2: Yeah. Keir, look, obviously some football associations are better developed than others. And I've heard the argument made that if you go back a few decades in European football or in English football, you had stands that had no seats in them, you had pitches that were muddy, and the product on the field was not as professional and didn't have the quality that they have today in the Premier League. And a lot of people would say, look, the reason is because the sport has become professionalized, private money has been injected into it, and it has made the game better. A rising tide has sort of lifted all ships. Do you buy that argument?
5: I think that's okay up to a point. But as I understand it, the idea that Infantino is promoting is that this is money that's really for the grassroots development of the game in a lot of these member nations, 211 member nations of FIFA. I have to say that I think it's an extraordinary sum of money, and some of the Federation presidents I've met down the years, I'm not sure that offering them sort of $20 million straight off is actually a responsible use of FIFA's money. I think there are so many arguments about this that to impose a short notice deadline, which is what Infantino has done, really is something, a tactic that will backfire on him.
2: It sounds like you're worried about some of this money being lost to corruption or financial mismanagement, because there have been some well-documented cases in places like Nigeria, Congo, Nepal, Bangladesh, where some money provided by FIFA has disappeared in the past. Is that the concern that you have, Keir?
5: Yes, of course it is, because FIFA has claimed that it's improved its accounting and policing processes of the development funds that it issues to its nation members. But keeping track of these sums is very, very challenging indeed. And I think this is one of the concerns about policing the idea, even if you accept the concept.
2: Yeah.
5: That is extremely questionable.
2: Bassirou, do you share that concern about some of this money being swallowed up by corruption?
4: Yeah, we might have like something to fear the situation, because if you give, like, you share 20% for the private company, and the thing is now, who gonna control this private company? Like, you know, football, I think, will lose its essential substance, is football for all. And people, will be scared, and they have to be scared, because if you involve a lot in, because you have your money or financial money and your interest you have back, you can be involved, okay, and people, they have right to be scared about the corruption, of course, because if you give a lot of money and you need something, okay, in return, and that made the situation scared. Okay, who gonna be the leader of all these private company, okay, and how they can lead after? Okay, and the situation is a little bit, in moral term, is like, is can be scaring, and we have to be scared.
2: Yeah, and certainly I want to ask about who these private investors will be. Chris, I want to ask you about a gentleman named Carlos Cordero. He's a senior advisor to Gianni Infantino, the FIFA president, and he resigned in protest. And he said this, quote, "The FIFA president himself has highlighted the $15 billion in revenue generated between 2022 and 2026. Against that backdrop, selling a permanent stake in football's most valuable asset to raise $4.2 billion makes little sense." I mean, I'm just confused because usually companies would take on investors if they're trying to scale up, trying to grow, trying to make investments, or if they have debt. FIFA doesn't seem to have either of these problems. So why do you think that they are wanting this extra money?
3: I think they look around at the other sports, especially the NFL and the big American sports, and they see the way in which they are monetized. And they look at themselves and say, well, actually, even though we're doing really well, we know we're in the same league as them. And yet, as your intro said, this is the biggest sport in the world. So how they can't work out, how can that be? Surely we should be monetized in much greater detail. Then what they do is they say, well, OK, if we want to give everybody $40 million, how do we get that $40 million? Do we raise it from the revenue that we're actually getting already? And do we raise it from our reserves? Or do we go to investors for 20% of the organization and say, here's just give us $4.2 billion and that enables us to give this extra money to the grassroots? And as you say, if you're somebody in the Oceania group, for example, you're Vanuatu or you're Tonga or Tahiti or any of these people with, you know, as I say, tiny populations and entirely reliant on FIFA for your funding, you're going to see this as not necessarily a bad thing. If you're UEFA, however, you see this as somebody who might be using this extra investment to ramp up the number of operations they're going to have, ramp up the number of events they're going to have, ramp up the number of players they're going to be using in these events and so on and so forth, and say, no, that cuts across us. So there is clearly a power play in action here. And the power play is between UEFA and FIFA, but there are also internal power plays within FIFA, as you've mentioned, with Cordero, for example, resigning. If we'd have been having this conversation 2 hours ago before Cordero resigned, you'd have been saying, well, this is sort of a 50-50 play here. But with Cordero resigning, you're thinking, you know, is this the first rat to jump the ship? Or is Infantino under real pressure now? And that sort of changes the narrative a bit. And I think that's really important to think about that.
2: Yeah, Batsiru, you represent players. You're a player agent. And correct me if I'm wrong, but FIFA is not paying World Cup players directly. They are paying the football associations, and then those associations are deciding how or if to pay their players. But all of a sudden, if FIFA becomes this for-profit behemoth, are players all of a sudden going to look at the World Cup and say, hold on, I make $10 million a year with my club. Well, I want to be paid, you know, a couple million to play in this tournament.
4: Yeah, exactly. Now we have to fix the limit. What will be the next step if FIFA starting to act in this way? That why I said earlier is caring, you know, because as I said, FIFA doesn't need money. It doesn't have a financial a problem to deal this case. I think the case will be debate a democratic way, but the timing is, I think, too short. And I don't think so, like, is debate a democratic way? As you said, he's like close advisor or assistant, I don't know, whatever. He just resigned. Maybe he's not agree with the case, exactly. And now, if you like look 2 days or this few days ago, like we will have like in kind of war or competition between FIFA and UEFA, okay? And they try in country in France or Germany, people starting talking about we have to boycott. If the situation happen, we have to boycott for the next competition. That why is caring, you know? I think like is. We should debate it. As I said, it's not the same interest. Like, as a football agent, I am scared. Maybe, probably, like, a few months later or next year, they will come with another situation for the football agent, or we have to fix how they're going to pay you, et cetera, et cetera.
2: Yeah.
4: Okay? You know, in the timing is near, in the next FIFA president election is in 2027. Okay. And maybe you have the idea behind. And Infantino knows, in terms of vote, okay, Africa and like South American count a lot. Now the situation is, if you have like 54 African countries, they agree, and South American country, yeah. I think that, yeah, we know the balance.
2: Yeah. Keir, UEFA has said that they would boycott any events so long as this proposal is on the table. In fact, they're looking for binding assurances that FIFA will never, will bury this and promise never to dig it up again. Do you think that anybody would watch a World Cup if European teams were not involved? And there actually is a under 20 women's World Cup coming up in September, which potentially could be affected by this.
5: Yeah, it's the interestingly, the under 20 women's World Cup is being staged in Poland, which of course is a member of UEFA and FIFA, and there are six European teams due to compete in it. I think the point about this is that a World Cup without European teams has not got anything like the value that Infantino would accrue from selling the real World Cup to investors. It would be a damaged product, and he would be a very damaged salesman. And I don't think without European teams that a World Cup as a commercial object has any legs at all.
2: Do you think that this whole proposal is dead in the water anyway, since UEFA has rejected it, CONCACAF has rejected it, AFC seems to be rejecting it, though not in as strong of language? If you add those up, that's, I think, 147 members. There's only 211. I mean, why are we even having this debate? Or do you think that other things could happen?
5: Well, Infantino could look for some wriggle room, I suppose. But basically, when he proposed this idea, he said that it was a question everybody had to accept it or it wouldn't go ahead. So at the moment, there is significant opposition. So as it stands, it can't go ahead.
2: Chris, do you think that UEFA will stand by its boycott pledge, or do you think they might get cold feet, especially with the World Cup, the under 20 Women's World Cup coming up so quickly?
3: I think it would be very much a Mexican standoff to see who first blinked, because the World Cup without the Europeans in it doesn't make sense at all. However, having said that, for the Europeans to kill it off just before the next World Cup, which will be in Europe, in Spain and Portugal and Morocco, they're already gearing up for that. So it's a big decision for them to say, well, okay, we're going to kill the World Cup. So it would, I think there's a lot of negotiating to go on between now and the 19th of September. And it may all end up in 24 hours, but it may drag on until that last point at which Infantino has said this is the deadline.
2: Yeah. Bassirou, do you think that Gianni Infantino is going to have a hard time getting re-elected to his position come 2027?
4: Yeah, of course. I think it's going to be a hard time. But as I said, Infantino knows, like, maybe the European football, they can't accept the situation. But when he goes with, like, for an African continent and South America, yeah, I think the situation can happen in terms of vote, as I said. And the thing is, like, the timing, like, he sent the letter for the whole, like, confederation, they have to answer before the deadline is the 19th of September, who is really, really short. They don't have any time to discuss, okay, to debate, okay, and to check what is good and what is bad. Yeah. But I think it's going to be a hard situation like we are dealing with. And it's unfortunately sad for our football, as like one of my co-debater said, like, we have now, if the situation happened, without European, we have to change the name. We don't call them a World Cup. It's not a World Cup. You can find another name, but not a World Cup. A World Cup is for a world.
2: Yeah. Keir, do you accept the argument coming from FIFA that, look, this is minority investment that they are soliciting, and because it's minority investment, they will essentially have no power? Look, even the club that I support in England, AFC Wimbledon, they are a fan-owned club. They have minority investors, and they can give advice, but they essentially have no power. Do you think that the same thing would apply, given that the minority investors in this case, though, are names like J.P. Morgan or Joshua Kushner, the brother of President Donald Trump's son-in-law, Jared Kushner?
5: Well, and who are the others? We don't know.
2: It's a good question.
5: I don't think it's the same argument. And I think this is partly because the concern, and Infantino has said this, you know, you get more investors and we can have more competitions and more players involved and more games and all the rest. And I think you had to go back initially. FIFA was set up in 1904 as a non-profit organization. And this runs contrary to that specific ethos of the founding membership. Also, I think millions, I don't know, billions of football fans around the world feel a great emotional investment in the World Cup. It isn't just a product. This is something, it's for football, football fans, for players, it's part of the dream that takes them out of their daily lives, and it's not something to be tampered with at the will of a few investment bankers.
2: Chris, what do you make of the timing here? Because obviously the World Cup was just played in Canada, Mexico, but primarily in the United States. Obviously, Gianni Infantino built up quite the relationship with President Donald Trump. And then now you have a few weeks after that's finished, all of a sudden the brother of his son-in-law, Joshua Kushner, now in line to make this huge investment into owning a minority stake potentially in the FIFA World Cup. What do you make of the timing here? What should we read into that, you think?
3: I don't think it can be unconnected to the fact that he's just got the relationship built with Trump. There's the relationship with Josh Kushner. There's that company. It can't be a coincidence. It's just unlikely to be a coincidence. However, having said that, and going back to what Keir was saying, Keir and I maybe the similar age. And I when I'm asked these questions, I have to take the football fan out of myself and try and look at this from a business point of view, and how does this work in terms of a business point of view. As a football fan whose first World Cup was the 1958 World Cup with Pelé, and now having seen all the different World Cups coming along, I think change is possible. One of the things I think that's happened here is what happened with the European Super League. It was really badly presented, really badly communicated, and the whole thing was sort of a bit hubristic. You know, we know what we're doing. We'll just give it to the people and tell them what they've got to do. Sign here, get your £40 million and off you go. And I think that if you looked at some of the detail, especially, say, of the European Super League and of some of the things that are being said here, there's some merit in some of them. But it's been rejected immediately because of the way it was delivered, because of the arrogance with which it was delivered. And I think that's been really important. And of course, the link with Trump and so on hasn't done the situation any good.
2: Yeah. Bassiro, do you agree with that? I mean, JP Morgan was involved with the attempted European Super League. They're also now involved with this private investment attempt with FIFA. Do you agree that maybe they should have learned their lesson, as Chris is saying?
4: Yeah, exactly. Because if we let them, all the private company involved totally about football, we can't limit. And you remember a few years ago, like they tried to create a new tournament, kind of Champions League between big countries or big clubs. Okay. And the situation like, wasn't happened yet. But if the FIFA doesn't give a good example, how he can manage to control the clubs, like in terms of transfer, okay? And if you have a lot of money, you can no limit. You are Morgan, or I don't know, you are rich, okay? And you give a lot of money in your club, and how you're going to control in terms of transfer. You can buy or sell any player you want. Now, I think FIFA should give a good example, and if you want to regulate in our football.
2: Yeah. Gentlemen, it's a fascinating discussion. I'll be very interested to see how this all goes. We certainly appreciate your insight today. That's Chris Brady, Bassi Rosacco, and Keir Radnej. And thank you, too, for watching. You can see the program again anytime by visiting our website. It's aljazeera.com. And for further discussion, you can go to our Facebook page. 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You can also join the conversation on X. Our handle is at AJInsideStory. For now, that's it for me, Scott McLean, and from the entire team here in Doha. Al Jazeera's coverage continues in just a moment. Stay tuned.

0: 15 years ago, the Philippines launched one of the world's most ambitious regreening projects.
1: Because it's a lot of money. With that kind of money, we should have doubled our forests.
0: By paying locals to plant and tend millions of trees, they plan to restore forests, cultivate barren land, combat climate change, and reduce poverty. But 101 East reveals how the program has failed to meet most targets.
2: The thing about satellite images is that they don't lie.
0: Failing the Philippines forests on Al Jazeera.
3: We traveled to the city of Kaya. The two-hour road journey from Ouagadougou has become too dangerous.
4: There's no infrastructure to deal with the human waste and toxic chemicals that are being thrown into the ocean.
5: What you hear right now is liquid rock being shot up into the air. That's not just on the ground, it's also in a cloud right above us.
0: On Counting the Cost, global energy supplies are being strangled. Three major routes are under pressure: Hormuz, Bab el-Mandab, and the Black Sea. Shipping costs are rising and consumers worldwide are feeling the squeeze. So, is the world heading for another oil shock? Counting the Cost on Al Jazeera.
6: Reminders of an ancient past are everywhere in the city of Tyre, tracing back its origins to before Roman and Phoenician times, when it was a vibrant crossroads between competing cultures. Now, Israeli airstrikes of this modern-day conflict have added additional scars.
7: Attacks on this centuries-old market and other historic sites throughout southern Lebanon are defended by Israel, that claims it's acting out of military necessity.
6: Overseeing the cleanup of this market, Nabatea's mayor is still waiting to be told what military value this site held.
8: This is the oldest market in Nabatea. It is part of our heritage.
6: What people here need now, shopkeeper Hussein tells us, is a period of calm to rebuild and recover. But the sheer scale of Israel's strikes means some of Lebanese heritage is likely gone forever.

0: I'm Hannah Hoxter. This is Al Jazeera live from Doha. The top stories this hour. FIFA's president withdraws a plan to sell off a stake in the World Cup. Gianni Infantino says the project has created divisions. Italy suspends its Schengen travel arrangement with Spain after nearly 50,000 migrants cross into the enclave of Ceuta in a single day. Also ahead, evacuations in Greece as firefighters battle multiple wildfires on the outskirts of Athens. Plus,
1: is America's war with Iran entering a dangerous new phase? Attacks are spreading across the region and raising fears that a wider Middle East war may be getting closer. That's later on This Is America.
0: Football's world governing body has scrapped plans to sell off a stake in the World Cup. FIFA's president Gianni Infantino has proposed creating a new commercial company and selling a minority stake to private investors. The announcement follows backlash from regional football bodies in Europe, Asia, North and Central America. In a statement, Infantino said, having listened carefully to all views, it became clear that the project has created divisions of a nature that, regardless of the level of support, are no longer in the interest of the objective set out in the first place. Our purpose has always been and will always be to unite and improve.